0: tick-borne infection called Powassan virus. It was extremely rare for about 50 years. Over the last two decades, however, it's become more common, especially in New England and the upper Midwest. That's because blackleg ticks, also known as deer ticks, now carry this virus. The Powassan virus is scary because it can be transmitted in just 15 minutes. It can get into the brain and cause encephalitis. Symptoms include fever, headache, weakness, confusion, loss of coordination, and seizures. There is no treatment, and the CDC reports a 10% mortality rate. Half of those infected may be left with lasting health problems. Although it's still considered rare, Powassan is on the increase.
1: Chlorthalidone is a popular diuretic prescribed to control hypertension. The FDA recently initiated a recall for over 11,000 bottles of the 25 milligram pills. That may not seem like a lot, but many of these bottles contained 100 or 1,000 pills. That means that many people could have recalled chlorthalidone pills in their medicine cabinets. The pills apparently fail to dissolve as they're supposed to. The manufacturer is Mumbai-based Inventia Healthcare Limited.
0: Millions of people take fish oil supplements with the expectation that the omega-3 fatty acids they contain will help ease inflammation and protect the brain. A new study conducted at the University of Southern California found that these dietary supplements provided docosahexaenoic acid that did get into the brain. The researchers randomly assigned 365 volunteers to get either fish oil or a placebo. After 2 years, there were no improvements in cognition or brain structure.
1: We've all heard that breakfast is important, but does it really make a difference? What about exercise? Italian researchers studied these questions by assigning some groups of high school students to get a healthful school breakfast and sports sessions before regular classes. Other groups followed the usual day schedules. After 4 months, the investigators determined that the experimental group had better attention and working memory, cardiorespiratory fitness, and academic achievement.
0: Drug shortages have been a problem for years. No one seems to have a solution. The FDA has no ability to compel or even encourage pharmaceutical manufacturers to produce more of a critical medication. That's also true for other governmental agencies. As a result, patients may miss out on crucial medicines. That's especially worrisome when it comes to cancer chemotherapy. Currently, there are serious shortages of the drugs carboplatin and cisplatin. Unlike many of the latest cancer treatments, these older generic drugs are not expensive. They are used to treat lung, ovarian, testicular, and breast cancers. Doctors are having to make difficult decisions about who will get treatment.
1: For decades, grandmothers have been urging children to eat their vegetables. Now, it's time for everyone to adopt this advice. A new study in the American Journal of Clinical Nutrition analyzes the results from these three different large cohort studies of people over 45. Each of these collected information on the dietary habits of the participants and followed them for at least 7 years. Of the more than 18,000 volunteers, 949 developed dementia. Those who ate the most vegetables and fruits were the least likely to get a dementia diagnosis. Green leafy vegetables appear to be especially beneficial. A meta-analysis of other studies confirmed that the highest intake of produce is linked to a 20% lower risk of dementia. And that's the health news from the People's Pharmacy this week.
0: Welcome to the People's Pharmacy. I'm Terry Graydon.
1: And I'm Joe Graydon. Nearly 7 million Americans are living with Alzheimer's disease.
0: Dementia robs people of their memories, their personalities, and their ability to function. addiction in the world. Is there any way to reverse the ravages of this devastating disease?
1: To answer this question, we turn to Dr. Dale Bredesen, Senior Director of Precision Brain Health at Pacific Neuroscience Institute and former Professor of Molecular and Medical Pharmacology at UCLA. Dr. Bredesen is also the founding president and CEO of the Buck Institute for Research on Aging. His books include The End of Alzheimer's, The First Program to Prevent and Reverse Cognitive Decline, and The First Survivors of Alzheimer's, How Patients Recovered Life and Hope in Their Own Words. During our interview, Dr. Bredesen refers to amyloid as both beta amyloid and A-beta, a marker for Alzheimer's disease.
0: Welcome back to the People's Pharmacy, Dr. Dale Bredesen.
2: Thank you so much for having me back, Joe and Terry.
1: Dr. Bredesen, a lot has happened in the field of Alzheimer's research since we last talked with you. The FDA has now approved three drugs, aducanumab, known as Aduhelm, which, by the way, has been withdrawn from the market rather precipitously. Then there was lecanemab, Leqembi, and then donanemab, Kisunla. Why don't we start with your thoughts about these anti-amyloid treatments approved by the Food and Drug Administration?
2: Yeah, great point. Well, I applaud the FDA and pharma for really working hard. This started with a kind of 1990s model of Alzheimer's disease, that there's amyloid there. Let's get that amyloid out because it looks like it's bad stuff. It is true. If you put amyloid on cells, it is damaging to them. So it made a lot of sense in the 1990s. Unfortunately, of course, it takes a long time to develop drugs, and it takes billions of dollars, which has been spent on these developments. And unfortunately, this has turned out to be a model that is not a very good model of Alzheimer's disease. Alzheimer's disease is really about a network insufficiency or a response to these various insults. So it's a little bit like, removing the amyloid is a little bit like sending the cops home. Why are the cops there to begin with? Yes, they can have a stray bullet hurt somebody, but they came out for a reason. And so as you may have seen just recently, it was shown that Leqembi, the second drug you mentioned, is associated with a threefold increase in death rate. So these things unfortunately cause all sorts of side effects, from microhemorrhage within the brain swelling. I mentioned the increase in death. That's not terribly common, but it does occur with these drugs. Headaches, all sorts of problems. So we really need an updated understanding of what we're going after. And unfortunately, the anti-amyloid, ripping the amyloid out of your brain, has not proven to be an effective way to deal with Alzheimer's. In the best case scenario, what those do is slow the decline a little bit. And what's often not mentioned is that if you take someone who is APOE4/4, homozygous for APOE4, and that's 7 million Americans, they are at the highest risk for Alzheimer's. This drug actually made them worse, not better. That is not pointed out enough. You want to be careful about that. Secondly, if you are a woman, which is 2/3 of people who have Alzheimer's disease, instead of lowering this and reducing this by about 25%, it only slowed it by 11%. So a very, very modest change. Does not make people better, just slows the decline a tiny bit.
0: Now, Dr. Bredesen, I hope you'll explain briefly what APOE4 means, but then I want to ask you about what is a better way for us to understand the causes of Alzheimer's disease.
2: Great point. So APOE is apolipoprotein E. This is a protein that carries around fat. So it's a little bit like your butcher. It carries the fat around. You have the most common ones are 2, 3, or 4. So you have APOE2, which is one allele, or APOE3, which is another, which is the most common one, or APOE4. And you get one copy from your mother and you get one copy from your father. So, for example, I checked myself. I'm an APOE3-3, which is the most common. If you have zero copies of APOE4, and that's 3/4 of our population, your lifetime chance of Alzheimer's is about 9%. It's not zero, but it's not terribly high. If you have a single copy, and that's 75 million Americans, and we should all know our APOE status. In the past, it's been said, oh, don't check it because there's nothing you can do. There's a tremendous amount you can do. So everybody should know this. And that 75 million Americans have a single copy, your lifetime risk about 30%. If you have two copies, and that's 7 million Americans, as I mentioned earlier, your lifetime risk is about 90%. In other words, most likely you will get Alzheimer's disease. But again, everybody should be on prevention. If you're 35 years of age or older, please get on prevention. And there are two advances that are really making Alzheimer's optional. As strange as that sounds, and I can explain why, there are these two advances that are really tremendously helpful. Now, Terry, you asked about, you know, what should we be doing? How should things be changed here? We need to change our view of this from a pathology view. You look under the microscope, oh my gosh, there's amyloid and there's tau. Let's get rid of those things. That's an outdated view now. We need to look at this from a physiological standpoint instead of a pathological standpoint. What is the body trying to do? The body is not trying to give you Alzheimer's. The body is trying to protect itself. So when we respond to various insults, we produce, of course, we activate our immune system, we activate our detox and things like that. And one of the things that gets produced is this amyloid, which turns out to be an antimicrobial peptide. So it is your brain responding to things like poor dentition or a leaky gut or a tick-borne infection or exposure to molds or things like that. So that you see that amyloid, it's really just a response. So we want to then look at all the things that are driving the problem and address those things. And that is what has led to the best results. This is so-called precision medicine. You're looking at a personalized approach. What is driving this? And I should say there are three major categories and three minor categories. When you develop cognitive decline associated with aging, which in most cases is Alzheimer's, there are three major drivers. The first one is reduced energetics. So if you don't have enough blood flow, enough oxygenation, so sleep apnea, of course, is a big player. If you don't have enough mitochondrial support, the batteries of your cells, the mitochondria, they are the ones that are so important for energy. If you're not able to go back and forth between making ketones and making glucose, that's so-called metabolic flexibility, then the energetics don't support those 500 trillion synapses that you have in your brain. The second big player is inflammation. And again, so poor dentition, leaky gut, chronic infections, any of those sorts of things, chronic sinusitis. Your body is responding. And by the way, one of the big players over the last few years has been COVID. So people who get COVID, are definitely at increased risk for cognitive decline. And then the third big player is toxicity. And that comes in three different groups, three different types. Inorganics, so the fires here in California, the air pollution, things like that, mercury. Then the second one is organics, things like benzene, toluene, glyphosate, formaldehyde, things like that. And then the third is the biotoxins, things like mycotoxins, like trichothecines and gliotoxin and ochratoxin A. These are all toxins that increase your risk for cognitive decline and, again, are pushing your brain to respond to these toxic insults. So those are the three big players. The three more modest players, still important, but not quite as common and significant as the top three, are neurotransmitters. So if you're low in choline intake, which most of us Americans are low in our choline intake, you're not going to be able to make enough acetylcholine, which is a key transmitter, which is low in Alzheimer's and is critical for memory formation. The second one there is neurotrophin, so things that are trophic support for your brain. And those are things like BDNF, which is brain-derived neurotrophic factor, which, by the way, increases with exercise, and nerve growth factor. And then hormones and nutrients, all of these things support your brain. It's kind of like watering your garden and giving the appropriate fertilizer to your garden, same thing. And then the third is stress. And as a lifetime academic scientist, I have to say I used to think that stress was not a big deal. I just thought, well, okay, everybody's got some stress, so what? But it turns out that the data are quite clear. Short-term stress is fine, and your body, in fact, responds to it just fine. It's the chronic, unremitting stress that so many of us are exposed to. You know, living in the Western world and trying to burn the candle at both ends and not getting enough good sleep and not getting enough nutrition and having trouble with all your relationships and being pushed to do more. This is a definite contributor to cognitive decline. And in fact, just running up your cortisol is associated with brain atrophy. So we want to limit our stress to periods within stress response and relaxation in between. So those are the major things, and we can actually get the best results, and we have published the best results to date by looking at the various contributors and then addressing those.
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1: After the break, we'll think about dementia as living in a house with a leaky roof.
0: How can we fix the holes?
1: We'll also talk about markers that can show how well the brain is doing.
0: You're listening to The People's Pharmacy with Joe and Terry Graydon. Welcome back to The People's Pharmacy. I'm Terry Graydon.
1: And I'm Joe Graydon. The People's Pharmacy is made possible in part by Cocovia Dietary Supplements. Cocovia Cardio Health is offered in both convenient capsule and powder formats, with each serving containing 500 milligrams of cocoflavanols to support heart health. 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
0: The pharmaceutical industry has spent billions of dollars targeting amyloid plaques in the brain. Some of the compounds the FDA has approved are effective at removing amyloid. Unfortunately, they make little difference in the outcome for patients and their families. What else could be done to help people with Alzheimer's disease?
1: Our guest today is Dr. Dale Bredesen, an internationally recognized expert in aging and neurodegenerative diseases. He's the founding president and CEO of the Buck Institute for Research on Aging and the co-founder of MPI Cognition. In addition, Dr. Bredesen is the senior director of Precision Brain Health at Pacific Neuroscience Institute. He's author of The End of Alzheimer's, the first program to prevent and reverse cognitive decline, and The First Survivors of Alzheimer's, how patients recovered life and hope in their own words.
0: Dr. Bredesen, you've just laid out a beautiful picture for us of the many, many different factors that could be involved in someone experiencing cognitive difficulties, perhaps starting to develop Alzheimer's disease. In the past, you've described this as holes in the roof. You said, well, we've identified 36 different places where your roof could leak, and you need to look and see which ones are leaking. Now, the first question is, do you have more than 36 now? And the second question is, how do you find which holes are leaking?
2: Yeah, such a good point. So we've discovered a few more. And so this is really the work we did over 30 years in the laboratory, looking at what is the fundamental basis of Alzheimer's disease. And what we found was actually fascinating. When we have evolved as hominids, we have repeatedly evolved for performance over durability. Of course, the organisms that evolve for durability over performance were killed by the ones that evolved for performance over durability. So you have this unbelievable ability. Just looking, for example, at your ability to store information, you can store as much as over 2,000 home computers in your 500 trillion synapses in your brain. It's truly remarkable. So you've got a subsystem for neuroplasticity that goes awry in Alzheimer's. You've got a subsystem for motor control and modulation that goes awry in Parkinson's. And you've got a subsystem for power amplification that goes awry in ALS. And all of these are because we evolved for performance over durability. So as you indicated, then you want to look to see what went wrong. How can we understand? As you can see, each person has a different dementia fingerprint. There are different things for each person and a different combination of things. And you're right, there are dozens and dozens and dozens of things. Just the different infections alone, Borrelia, Bartonella, Ehrlichia, Babesia, Anaplasma, on and on and on. Herpes simplex, HHV6A, cytomegalovirus, EBV. So the point is that anything that is insulting you over time will elicit a response that can include this amyloid. So no surprise, you look in the brains, you see this. What you're really seeing is that someone has responded to insults. Now, as you pointed out, now we just want to understand for each person, what is their dementia fingerprint or their risk pattern fingerprint? And that, it's just like looking at a car and saying, how's this car going to work? You want to know, what's the proclivity of the car? Is this a car, the type of car that tends to have problems with its brakes? Is it a different make of car that tends to have problems with its transmission? Then you want to know, what's the current status of the car? And you want to know, what are the players that we should address? So with people, no difference. So first of all, we want to know what is the genetic proclivity. We already talked about APOE4, but there are about 100 different genes. And the good news is now it's fairly easy and relatively inexpensive to look at the various genetics that say what is likely. If you are APOE4 positive, you have a more pro-inflammatory response. You're excellent at dealing with these various pathogens and things, but the problem is you tend to over-respond to them, which is why you're making extra amyloid. You're doing that. So we want to understand your proclivity. Do you have, for example, vascular problems? Do you have detoxification, poor genetics for that? Do you have a tendency to increase your coagulation? Of course, with COVID-19, one of the big problems was these systemic microclots that you're getting in your brain and in your heart that damage organs. So that's the first piece, is what are your genetic proclivities that are driving you toward or giving you risk for cognitive decline. The second piece then is we want to know, where do you stand currently? And so we're looking at what are the biomarkers that are telling us where do you stand? And so the great news is, I mean, this is one of the two advances I was referring to earlier. They've just come out recently with excellent and very sensitive blood-based biomarkers. And so you want to know, what is my p-tau217? That tells me, is my nervous system going into that pullback mode because it's being assaulted by various things, or is it still making connections just fine? What we found that's really fascinating is that the brain, just like it has a sleep mode and an awake mode, it has a connection mode and a protection mode. And when you are under assault, you have to leave the connection mode and you're going into protection mode. And a whole host of things changes. You change your clotting factors. You change your immune system response. You change your ability to make new connections. It's truly remarkable. You're putting your resources into dealing with the insult instead of making new synapses. So that you want to know your p-tau-217, your GFAP, which is an astrocytic marker. It's a glial marker in your brain to tell you whether there's inflammation and attempted repair. You want to know your neurofilament light, which tells you if there's neuronal damage from anything. And then you may also want to know your A-beta 42 to 40 ratio, which tells you if you are responding to insults. So these tell you where you stand. Is your brain headed for Alzheimer's? The great news is you can pick these up even before symptoms. So just as being able to pick up pre-diabetes is so helpful for avoiding diabetes, being able to pick up pre-Alzheimer's is so helpful for being able to avoid Alzheimer's.
1: Want to do shortly, Dr. Bredesen, is what happens if you detect what we'll call pre-Alzheimer's? Yep. You know, what kinds of steps can you take? But I did want to ask you one quick question about infections, because you did mention infections as one of those inflammatory problems. And there's been a fair amount written in the last year or two, even though it's been discussed since the 1980s, and a neuropathologist by the name of Dr. Melvin Ball on the West Coast, near where you are, suggested that herpes might pose a problem for the brain. And there have been a couple of studies that have suggested that maybe vaccinations, for example, the Shingrix vaccine against chickenpox, which is a herpes virus, might be beneficial. Can you give us a little insight? You've mentioned COVID, but what about other kinds of viral infections?
2: Yes, no question. So herpes simplex has been associated with increased risk, especially HSV-1. HHV-6A is another herpes family virus. Cytomegalovirus. These are all chronic viral infections. And no surprise, when you have these chronic viral infections, you respond by making endogenous antivirals such as A-beta. So your amyloid is coming from your response to these various insults. Now, as you mentioned, there is this interesting observation that some of the vaccinations, and specifically what's been looked at is flu vaccines and, interestingly, BCG, which is used around the world but not in the U.S., for preventing tuberculosis, which activates the immune system. And then you mentioned Shingrix. These have all been associated with a reduction in likelihood of developing dementia. Now, of course, they don't eradicate it, but they do reduce the likelihood of getting it. On the other hand, when you stimulate the immune system, and an example, as you mentioned, COVID, that seems to go the other direction. So it's now calling out this inflammatory response. So it's still a bit paradoxical that some of these things seem to be helpful. On the other hand, we hear very commonly someone who is doing well has improved, and now they've taken a turn for the worse following either a COVID infection or a booster, unfortunately. So we're still trying to understand why is it that some of these things, and it may be in terms of when you're getting them, when you're still asymptomatic and you're preventing the infections that give you the problem, or it may be something different. But when you stimulate your immune system, you are creating that inflammation that is one of the three major drivers.
0: Dr. Bredesen, earlier this year, a review suggested that melatonin might be protective. What can you tell us about that?
2: Yeah, and I should probably just finish the third thing first, because we talked about three different things.
0: Yes, indeed.
2: The proclivity, the second is where you stand, which is what you can get with this. There's one called Brain Scan, that there are different ways to do this. It's a blood test that has p-tau, et cetera. And you can get this in a number of places now. Very helpful. And the third one then is, where do you stand with all these 36-old? What's your current biochemistry? Is your homocysteine high? Is your hsCRP high? All of those things. So that tells you, what's my current biochemistry? Now you can address these things. And that really comes back to Joe's earlier question about, you know, how do you go after these things? With respect to melatonin, yes, it's a good point. It's one of the many things that is reduced over time as we age, and the replenishing it, just as with so many other nutrients and endogenously produced hormones and things like that, is in the right circumstances associated with better outcomes. And it has, as you know, it actually has an anti-neoplastic effect. It does have an effect to support cognition. And so melatonin certainly one. And again, you can see, as we understand this better, why it is that so many people have said, oh, it's about the herpes. Oh, it's about the melatonin. Oh, it's about this, that, or the other. Yes, it's about all these things. But none of them is a monotherapy that is going to fix everyone.
1: Dr. Bredesen, that really brings up the point that many of your colleagues in the neuroscience community have tried to focus on one target.
2: Yes.
1: Amyloid, for example. And if we could just figure out an anti-amyloid approach,
2: yep,
1: we would be home free. And it seems like all of your research over the last couple of decades is suggesting just the opposite. That is to say that there is no one target. It's a multifactorial problem. There are literally dozens of targets. And if we just focus on one, we're going to lose this battle. But when we focus on more than one, in fact, many, we might be able to have some positive outcomes. Now, most people are told there is no cure. There is no really good treatment. But maybe we could slow this thing down just a little bit. You've actually begun to suggest that you can not just hold the line, but actually reverse some of these symptoms by approaching it in a multifactorial way. Can you explain what you mean by that?
2: Yes, and we've published it. We're not just claiming it. We've published it repeatedly. You can go back from 2014 on, 2016, 2018, and then these are all freely available online, by the way. In 2022, we published a successful clinical trial in which we reversed the cognitive decline, improved the cognition in 84% of the people who came through. We're in the middle now of a randomized controlled trial at six different sites, and I'm really honored to be working with the outstanding clinicians like Dr. Craig Tanio and Dr. Kat Toops and others who've done such a great job at reversing the cognitive decline. And then we've also just published a paper showing for the first time sustained improvement, in some cases for over a decade, of people who had cognitive decline. Now, no surprise, it is harder and harder the later and later you wait. So please don't wait. Please, this is why we recommend everyone who's 35 or over, please get a, quote, cognoscopy. Please check where you are. And by the way, now that you can look at p-tau, it's fantastic. You can see earliest. But Joe, just let me ask you for a moment. Imagine that your car wasn't working well. You didn't know what it was. You got your car towed. You towed it to the first place, and they said, oh, you know, we're experts on this. They filled it up with gas, and they said, good, that's what we do. And you said, well, this really didn't help. Well, that's what we do. That's our thing. We've noticed that many cars do better when we fill them with gas. So you then towed it to the second place, and they said, well, we fixed your oil. We're experts at oil. We fixed your oil. And say, well, it still doesn't work. Yeah, but we're experts. We've helped many cars by fixing their oil. Then you towed it to the third place. You know, at some point, you would hopefully realize that to make the car go, it is a complex machine. You've got to check a whole bunch of things. The idea that you're going to fix Alzheimer's just by doing one thing with the same amount for every person is, frankly, scientifically naive. And so, unfortunately, that's where things have been for many years. And as you know, we have been criticized over the years for doing more than one thing. Oh, you got to just focus on one thing. We're saying, no, this is a network insufficiency. We can understand what is driving this insufficiency, and we can address it. And it may be 5 or 10 or even 15 different things that one person may have. And if I could just take 15 seconds here to tell a quick story. Years ago, when I was on with you, one man heard this, whose wife had already been told she has Alzheimer's, nothing's going to be helpful. He told her about this. She got on the program. She's now 7 years. She was part of our recent paper. 7 years of doing very, very well. She improved her cognitive scores. She has sustained her improvement. She did have a little step back after 6 years. We figured out she has some new problems, and she is now doing very well again. If that only happened once, I would be thrilled. But we've seen this hundreds and hundreds of times. So we're despite all the criticisms, we will get this out because people are getting better, and ultimately publications will show that. Our current randomized controlled trial, I've just analyzed the halfway point. We're seeing the same things that we've always seen before.
0: 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Dr. Bredesen is also the founding president and CEO of the Buck Institute for Research on Aging. His books include The End of Alzheimer's and The First Survivors of Alzheimer's, How Patients Recovered Life and Hope in Their Own Words.
1: It's time for a short break. After that, we'll find out about the interventions Dr. Bredesen is testing in his new trial.
0: We'll hear about the 7 basics we should all be implementing to maintain our brain health.
1: Diet makes a difference. What does Dr. Bredesen think of Dr. Dean Ornish's research on diet and dementia?
0: Dr. Bredesen has gotten criticism over the years. How does he respond? You're listening to The People's Pharmacy with Joe and Terry Graydon. Welcome back to The People's Pharmacy. I'm Terry Graydon.
1: And I'm Joe Graydon. The People's Pharmacy is made possible in part by Cocovia Dietary Supplements. Cocovia Memory Plus is formulated with 750 milligrams of coca flavanols, a level clinically proven to improve 3 different types of memory and support brain function. 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
0: Until now, Alzheimer's disease has been a diagnosis of despair. Treatments have been minimally effective, if that. The course of the disease has been inevitably downward. Is there anything that can offer such patients and their families hope?
1: We're talking with Dr. Dale Bredesen, Senior Director of Precision Brain Health at Pacific Neuroscience Institute. He was formerly Professor of Molecular and Medical Pharmacology at UCLA. Dr. Bredesen is also the founding president and CEO of the Buck Institute for Research on Aging and the co-founder of MPI Cognition. His books include The End of Alzheimer's, The First Program to Prevent and Reverse Cognitive Decline, and The First Survivors of Alzheimer's, How Patients Recovered Life and Hope in Their Own Words.
0: Dr. Bredesen, the idea that you're in the middle of a new randomized controlled trial, that it's going well, it's very exciting. Can you tell us what sorts of interventions are being tested in this trial?
2: Yes. So when you look at a brain that is failing, you literally have, it's like having osteoporosis for your brain. So this is synaptoporosis because you're not supporting and because you're putting too much drag on these. As we talked about, you identify those things and address them. And when you do that, what it takes to make and keep synapses, there are 7 basics and there are 2 specifics. So the 7 basics are diet. And when I say diet, this is a plant-rich, mildly ketogenic diet. That's what has worked the best so far because it's rich in polyphenols, it's high in fiber, it helps you detox, it helps you be metabolically flexible, it helps you get rid of your insulin resistance. These are all common contributors to cognitive decline, so it addresses them very well. So number one is diet. Number two is exercise. And again, exercise, so many benefits, improved blood flow, improved oxygenation, signaling and signaling to the brain to increase synapse formation, improving your ketone levels, all these things, so helpful for exercise. Better sleep when you're exercised during the day, less, lower stress levels,

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1: And that does help. As you're doing the right things, you want to stimulate your brain. And other brain stimulations, things like photobiomodulation, have been helpful. Magnetic stimulation, even some microcurrent, any of these things to provide some degree of stimulation as long as you're doing the right thing. In other words, you don't want to flog your brain. You want to support your brain and stimulate it. And then the sixth one is detoxification. So many of us are exposed, you know, whether it's fires, whether it's whether it's air pollution, whether it's mercury, whether it's things in cosmetic products, on and on and on. We do live in a toxic world, unfortunately, and getting some detox is helpful. And there are some general things you can do for that. And then finally, some targeted supplements. So you want to make sure, you mentioned melatonin earlier, you want to make sure you have enough vitamin D and that your omega-3 is good. And a lot of this you can get through your diet, eating, you know, the right fish. You don't want the high mercury fish. You don't want the farmed toxic fish, but wild caught low mercury fish like the so-called smash fish, very helpful. So those are the seven basics that we can all do. And then the specifics are what we talked about earlier. You want to know if you have chronic infections. And it is surprising how many people do have chronic infections and don't know about it. Of course, this is because the organisms have evolved not to be a problem. They want to live, they want to parasitize you. And so they've evolved to live within you. And the herpes family, a classic example, they live within you for your whole life. So that you want to be able to address these things. If you have recurrent fever blister outbreaks or cold sore outbreaks, taking a course of valacyclovir is actually a good idea. It's quite a benign approach. Some people will instead use things like lysine and things like that. But one way or another, a beautiful study out of Taiwan showed that people who addressed their cold sore outbreaks had a much lower rate of developing dementia. So it's the organisms. And then the other piece, of course, is the toxins I talked about. So those things give you the basics and then the specifics for each person. Let's see, you know, what's driving your problem. And again, you now have a wonderful biomarker, the p-tau217 and the GFAP will tell you, the p-tau217, have you stopped that Alzheimer-associated signaling or not? And then the GFAP, have you stopped the ongoing brain inflammation and attempted repair? And so, again, like never before, we have the ability to see it coming years ahead of time and to make sure that it doesn't come about. Again, when you develop Alzheimer's, you go through these four stages: asymptomatic, then about 10 years of SCI, subjective cognitive impairment, where you know something's not quite right, but you're still able to score normally on cognitive tests. The third phase is MCI, mild cognitive impairment, where now you're scoring abnormally on tests, but you can still take care of yourself. And then the fourth one is dementia, where you're now losing your activities of daily living. Everybody, if they would get in phase one and phase two, there would be very, very little dementia. The problem is that everybody waits and waits and waits. And unfortunately, the doctors often tell them, oh, it's just normal aging. That has been so unfortunate because so many people have waited until very, very late stages. We do see some return in even in late stages, but it's not as robust as what we see in the earliest stages.
2: Now, Dr. Bredesen, we would like to get your reaction to how your colleagues have responded to your program. But before we do that, I am curious about a colleague of yours, Dr. Dean Ornish. You have talked a little bit about diet. Dr. Ornish has talked a lot about diet over the last couple of decades, especially a vegan diet. He has published a study not too long ago suggesting that that also could make a difference.
1: Yes. And look, Dean is fantastic. He's a colleague. We all owe a debt of gratitude to Dean Ornish. He spent

0: 35 years now, showing that things like vascular disease can be reversed. And in fact, Dean and I talked before we did our very first trial, we have a difference of opinion. So I respect Dean tremendously for all the wonderful work he's done, and he's looked at whether what he's done for vascular disease may also help brain disease. Of course, he's also done this for things like prostate cancer. So what his approach does is it does make people healthier. However, what I tried to explain to Dean is that it doesn't address some of the factors that we see. So no question, get yourself on a more vascular supportive diet. And he does, four things in general, but it's the same for each person. So my first issue with Dean was not everybody is the same. Let's not treat them as if they're the same. Let's look to see what infections you should be treating. So in his trial, 40% of the people got better. In our trial, 84% of the people got better. And I believe that difference is because we treated the infections that he was not treating. We treated the toxins that he is not treating. No question, though, his approach makes you healthier. The other issue that we've had with his approach is just the vegan diet. And it's fine to have a vegan diet as long as you watch your vitamin D and your omega-3s, the long-chain omega-3s specifically, and as long as you make sure that you're not missing, like B12, it's hard to get from a vegan diet. So we found that in general, we'd prefer to have a plant-rich, but not plant-only, mildly ketogenic diet. The other issue is they don't try to push people to get some ketosis. The brain only burns two substrates, ketones or glucose. And unfortunately, we lose both of those as we're aging. We lose the ability to make ketones because our insulin levels are high, and the insulin levels are high because we've now developed insulin resistance. So now when I see patients with cognitive decline, I recognize their brain is sputtering. We need to return the insulin sensitivity and then return the metabolic flexibility, the ability. It's just like a Prius. You've got two different things you can use. In this case, it's ketones or glucose instead of gas or electricity. Same idea. And when you've lost the ability to use both of those, you're in trouble. And that's a very commonly what we see with cognitive decline. So again, great respect for Dean. He's done a huge amount for the world and for the so, so many people. But coming from the neuroscience lab, we'd like to add a few things on, as we've done.
1: Dr. Bredesen, the Alzheimer's Society and a few other organizations have actually been critical of your work. They claim that, it lacks scientific credibility. And I'm wondering, what is your response?
0: I have to laugh at that a little because the people who criticize it haven't done. We published over 230 papers. I ran a lab. I graduated from Caltech and worked at MIT, Harvard, Duke, and UCSF, and worked for two Nobel laureates. So when people who haven't done a thousandth of the work we've done in science are saying it's not scientific, I have to say I'm sorry. I have to laugh a little bit. So but here's the issue, and I understand the criticism. But if you, if you went out, Joe and Terry, and said, we've got a new way, the future for doing interviews is not to do the way everyone's doing it now. So all of TV and all of radio and all of the internet is worthless. You guys have been barking up the wrong tree. You're not worth much. Of course they would push back against you. Of course. So unfortunately, what our work showed is that the mainstream approach to Alzheimer's is worthless. It's unfortunately been barking up the wrong tree, in part because of simple stuff like trying to use monotherapies for a complex chronic illness, and in part because of not looking at the personalized factors for each person, not appreciate. For example, one simple example, mycotoxins. These toxins made by molds are one of the most common contributors to cognitive decline. We see it every day, and you must deal with them and remove them before people can get better. the Alzheimer's Association says they're not even a cause of Alzheimer's. Well, I mean, that's just silly. You're missing tons of observational data. So yes, to some extent, unfortunately, we're saying that these other groups are not achieving results. And look, it's not just what I'm saying, it's what they're publishing. They don't get people to turn around. And so they try to focus on, well, we think what we're getting to slow down the decline a little bit. Well, look, we can do far, far better than that. So the other piece, which I understand, is they're saying, well, we'd like to see a double-blind placebo-controlled crossover trial. Okay, well, we're getting there, but you got to start somewhere. What people have missed is there's an important term in medicine called compassionate use. When you have a disease that has been untreatable, incurable, nothing can be done, and you're watching literally millions of people, and by the way, 45 million of the currently living Americans are slated to die of Alzheimer's disease. So no surprise, you know, you're seeing this horrific outcome throughout the world. Now you have something that actually shows, look, if one person, when I was a neurology resident at UCSF way back in the 80s, if someone had told me that someone had gotten an Alzheimer patient to turn around, the first one, I would have been on their doorstep saying, I want to see this. Is it real? Is it fake? What's going on here? But after publishing hundreds of these, there's still all this pushback because, well, we want to see this or that. Well, compassionate use is critical. If you just didn't care about all these millions of people at risk and watching people decline, fine. Then wait for that, you know, that ultimate trial. But compassionate use is something that has been used. And go back as a great example. Go back to childhood leukemia, where there was, you know, there were studies in the late 50s, early 60s that led to compassionate use of anti-folate therapy. And this was Dr. Sidney Farber. And unfortunately, the first six patients, and this was published in the New England Journal of Medicine, the first six patients, two of them were killed by the therapy. Two of them didn't respond, and two of them had some degree of response, and that revolutionized the field and has led now the majority of people with childhood leukemia will get better, thanks to Dr. Farber. Look, you could have pushed back on, my gosh, you could have said, Dr. Farber, you killed two of these six people. What we're doing is making people healthier. Frequently, we see they don't need antihypertensives anymore. They don't need anti-diabetic drugs anymore. They don't need their statins anymore. But we're saying you have to honor physiology. You have to look at how the human synaptic organization works in order to have the best outcome. So, you know, I've gotten used to the pushback. I'm sure there'll be more, but a lot of this pushback is based more on finances and business than it is on what's the best for the patients. I encourage all the critics, please come and talk to some of these patients. No one's ever done that, by the way. Talk to the patients, talk to the physicians who are seeing this, the physicians who are practicing this, and we've trained over 2,000, are convinced.
1: Dr. Dale Bredesen, thank you so much for talking with us on The People's Pharmacy today.
0: 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Thank you.
1: You've been listening to Dr. Dale Bredesen. He's the founding president and CEO of the Buck Institute for Research on Aging and the co-founder of MPI Cognition. In addition, Dr. Bredesen is the Senior Director of Precision Brain Health at Pacific Neuroscience Institute. He's the author of The End of Alzheimer's, the first program to prevent and reverse cognitive decline, and The First Survivors of Alzheimer's, How Patients Recovered Life and Hope in Their Own Words.
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0: This is Take Note. I'm Avery Scott. We're taking history by the tempo. July 7th is Tenabata, or the Star Festival, in Japan. The holiday, which is celebrated on the 7th day of the 7th month, is derived from the Chinese Qixi Festival, which is also the origin of the Korean Chuseok. Tenabata honors the protagonists of a folktale originating in Chinese mythology. The romance between the two lovers, who are usually symbolized by stars, is forbidden by their parents. As a result, they can meet only once a year on the 7th day of the 7th month, when they can cross the river of the sky to find each other. The folktale behind Tenabata has influenced a variety of artists and creators, and the story has made appearances in film, television, and anime, as well as rock and pop music. In Japan, children often write their wishes on strips of paper, which they then hang from trees while singing the traditional Tenabata song, which describes the twinkling of the stars on the annual night of the folkloric lovers' meeting. Take Note is a production of Classical Arizona PBS, a service of Arizona State University.
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2: Hello, this is Matthew Donahue with articles from Archaeology and National Geographic History magazines for the Talking Information Center. Letter from Boston, in the shadow of Bunker Hill. The forgotten lives of the townspeople who lost everything in the early days of the American Revolution, by Jason Urbanus. Today, Charlestown is one of many neighborhoods that make up Boston's urban patchwork, just a quick walk from the heart of the city across a short bridge spanning the Charles River. 2.5 centuries ago, however, prior to major landfill projects, the map looked much different. At that time, Boston and Charlestown were two separate towns on two distinct peninsulas, facing each other across more than half a mile of water. For a brief period in the 18th century, the fate of colonial America played out along their shores. In early 1775, Charlestown was already almost 150 years old. It was a bustling settlement of between 1,500 and 2,000 people, representing all walks of life, farmers, artisans, merchants, and mariners, including both free and enslaved black people. There were large landholders, such as 53-year-old distiller David Cheever, who owned multiple properties across the peninsula, and those who were less well-off, such as widow Elizabeth Moore, who rented a simple room in a neighborhood tavern. The town's diverse population also included Margaret Thomas, who bought a humble home in 1773, likely making her the first free black woman to own property in Charlestown. Among the wide array of craftspeople were goldsmith Nathaniel Austin, chaise maker James Frothingham, and Cato Hanker, a shoemaker. Hundreds of houses, workshops, and other buildings lined the town's streets and wharves. By dawn on June 18, 1775, nothing was left standing and everyone was gone. Less than 24 hours earlier, a brutal engagement, known as the Battle of Bunker Hill, had raged across the Charlestown Peninsula. It would go down as one of the most pivotal moments in American history, a day that catapulted the American colonies onto the uncertain and perilous path toward independence. Many people are familiar with the battle, especially the legendary instruction uttered by one desperate colonial commander not to fire, quote, until you see the whites of their eyes. However, one tragic outcome of the battle has largely been glossed over by history. As part of the British plan of attack, Major General William Howe ordered his troops to burn all of Charlestown, including its residential neighborhoods. When the cannonballs finally stopped raining down, one eyewitness described the aftermath as a, quote, scene of ruin unparalleled before in America. Townspeople were sent fleeing, and many never returned. Nearly all lost everything they owned. While conducting archaeological and archival research in anticipation of the 250th anniversary of American independence, some scholars realized there was much still to be learned about the lives of Charlestown civilians. They've shifted their attention away from the well-known military tactics of the Battle of Bunker Hill and the famous generals involved. Instead, a team of archaeologists is now uncovering the stories of Charlestown's ordinary citizens. The battle has been very widely talked about, but the fact that the entire town burned is something that few people know, says Joe Bagley, Director of Archaeology for the City of Boston. Our main goal has been to add something new to the story. We thought this would be a great chance to look at what hasn't been thoroughly covered, so we're really focusing on the residents. The researchers have conducted geophysical surveys and excavations and have pored over hundreds of historical documents, some of which have never been studied before, in order to create a new map reflecting how Charlestown would have appeared on the eve of the Battle of Bunker Hill. They have identified the names of most of Charlestown's residents, as well as where each one lived. This has yielded a deeper understanding of the colonial landscape, of the unsung people who lived in Charlestown, and of the first town that was sacrificed in the name of American independence. By spring 1775, Boston was a tinderbox ready to explode. Tensions between American colonists and the British had reached a breaking point and begun to erupt into violence. On April 19th, the battles of Lexington and Concord broke out. These skirmishes resulted in around 400 combined British and colonial casualties. The situation was about to get much bloodier. After those engagements, British troops entrenched themselves in Boston, while 15,000 New England militiamen encircled the city. An uneasy stalemate lasted for nearly 2 months as each side waited for the other to make a move. The die was cast in the very early morning hours of June 17th, as 1,200 colonial troops crept stealthily onto the Charlestown Peninsula opposite Boston and, still under the cover of darkness, began to build a redoubt on a strategic hilltop within cannon shot of British positions. The Patriots' decision to fortify a hill on the peninsula forced commanding British officer Thomas Gage into a swift and aggressive response. The ensuing Battle of Bunker Hill consisted of 2 hours of the fiercest fighting either side would encounter during the entire American Revolution, as waves of redcoats attempted to ascend the steep slope and drive the Americans from the hilltop. With colonial troops low on gunpowder, the British succeeded, but at enormous cost. They suffered more than 1,000 casualties, around 40% of their total attack force, the highest portion during any single encounter of the war. The colonial losses numbered around 450 dead and wounded. The battle had profound consequences for the colonists. The ruthlessness of the British attack and the display of American bravery caused many who were still uncommitted to the idea of American independence to take up the patriot cause. The intensity and bloodiness of the fighting also marked Bunker Hill as a point of no return. There could no longer be reconciliation. War was the only way forward. While the battle raged across the hills and fields of the Charlestown Peninsula, smoke began to rise from the shoreline. This was not the result of musket fire, but of hundreds of buildings that were burning. When the British landed near Charlestown, some colonial soldiers took up positions on roofs or in windows and began to fire upon the disembarking troops. Already agitated that the Patriots had fortified the hill behind the town, Howe ordered his cannoneers to turn their aim toward Charlestown proper. British gunners loaded their cannons with shot that had been heated to such a high temperature that it glowed red. As the fiery cannonballs landed, everything they touched went up in flames. Many of Charlestown's inhabitants had departed over the previous month amid increasing unrest, but those who remained were jolted from their homes. A widow named Relief Ellery and her 20-year-old daughter of the same name were among those who narrowly escaped the bombardment. The younger woman pocketed two valuable silver tablespoons from the kitchen table, the only things she had time to grab. When the pair returned to Charlestown, none of their property remained. We have records of British troops coming back the next day and setting fire to any building that still stood, says Bagley. It was vindictive. In a matter of hours, one of the oldest settlements in Massachusetts had ceased to exist. When other residents returned to Charlestown, they, like the Ellerys, soon realized that their homes and everything they contained were gone. Although these residences were lost 2.5 centuries ago, researchers have recently gained an unprecedented look at how many of them may have appeared and an understanding of what was inside on the day they were torched. At the urging of a committee of Charlestown residents, more than 450 families submitted inventories of their lost possessions after the battle, in hopes of receiving restitution. These handwritten records have been held in the Boston Public Library's special collections for decades, but archaeologists are only just beginning to study them. The documents are revealing tantalizing clues about what was lost to the fire, remains of which may still lie beneath Charlestown's modern homes. In a way, the existence of these property claims flips normal archaeological protocol upside down. Usually, when archaeologists excavate a residence, they record the artifacts that they uncover during the process. In this instance, they already have a list of everything that was in a house before beginning excavations. They know exactly what they might expect to find buried in dozens of backyards and basements. It's kind of like an archaeological cheat sheet, Bagley says. They're literally saying, that burned ruin in Charlestown, here's everything that's in it. He hopes to use the records to target specific locations for excavation. Even before any substantial digging occurs, the documents have helped researchers reimagine what a house in Charlestown would have contained in 1775. We could do the archaeology of Charlestown without ever lifting a shovel, just from the claims records, says Bagley. The total financial loss claimed by Charlestown citizens ran to £117,882, or around $33 million today. Claims were filed not only by wealthy residents, but also by poor families, widows, single men and women, children, and free black people. There were educated individuals and those who were barely literate. Some, such as Peleg Stearns, submitted extraordinarily organized paperwork resembling spreadsheets, while others scribbled only a sentence or two. The most significant monetary loss included in most people's accounts were their houses, which were valued anywhere from £50 into the hundreds and even thousands. Many sought reimbursement for their barns, fences, and apple, cherry, pear, peach, locust, and oak trees. They also requested payment for crops that had burned, rotted, or been trampled in their fields: corn, potatoes, peas, barley, cabbage, hay, and more. The most fascinating aspect of the Charlestown property claims is the intimate glimpse they offer into each household, from paintings that once hung on the walls to undergarments stored in drawers. Leather dresser Benjamin Hurd's claim provides an almost room-by-room tour of his house, including dimensions and ceiling heights, whether the walls were painted or papered, the number of fireplaces, the location of specific pieces of furniture, and even how many panes of glass each window contained. Other people's filings include items such as mattresses, bedding, tables, chairs, cooking pots, plates, dishes, teapots, kitchen utensils, and candlesticks. Some emphasize the high quality of a lost object. For example, John White was deprived of a, quote, very nice wheelbarrow, as well as a, quote, very handsome corner cupboard. When it came to valuing the clothes they had lost, some gave an estimate under the general heading of wearing apparel, while others meticulously enumerated every item in their wardrobe. Included among stonecutter Joseph Lamson's lost garments were two jackets, three cloaks, a pair of breeches, three gowns, two shirts, two handkerchiefs, and a pair of shoes. The widow Relief Ellery may have had one of the fancier closets in town. It held a green damask gown, a brocade gown, two velvet cloaks, a dozen and a half shifts, and two pairs of silk shoes. She also recorded that she had lost four silver teaspoons, but only two tablespoons, presumably accounting for the pair that her daughter had escaped with on the day of the battle. Some items were even more personal. Sisters Mary and Rebecca Sheaf lost family portraits and a coat of arms. Mary Gorham was without her picture of beloved local patriot leaders John Hancock and Samuel Adams, which she valued at 6 shillings. Many individuals sought to be reimbursed for the cost of their Bibles and psalm books. Thaddeus Mason also sought restitution for around 60 volumes from his personal library, among them works by the ancient Roman writers Ovid, Suetonius, and Julius Caesar. Elizabeth Wire wanted recompense for one glass vase and the flowers it held, while Thomas Russell lamented the destruction of a valuable and rare box of chocolate costing £3.06.08. Some claims, such as the one submitted by physician Isaac Rand, contain hundreds of items valued altogether in the thousands of pounds. While one of the most basic was submitted by Alice Davis, who simply wrote that she had lost a chest of drawers and chairs worth £1.04. In addition to the devastating loss of their homes and personal belongings, Charlestown's business owners and craftspeople suffered the complete destruction of their shops, storefronts, supplies, and tools. Carpenters, blacksmiths, coopers, pewterers, and hatters all found it extremely difficult to bounce back after the fire. No commercial sector was hit as hard as Charlestown's once thriving ceramics industry. Although not well known today, Charlestown had been among the largest pottery production centers in the Northeast. That all changed on the day of the battle. With their workshops burned to the ground, Charlestown's potters scattered throughout New England. They lost everything, their kilns, all of their work tools. Everything was gone, says Bagley. None of them came back. Although Charlestown's pottery industry vanished 250 years ago, scholars are now beginning to get a better idea of its reach, which extended along the eastern seaboard. Charlestown ware was once shipped to towns from South Carolina to Nova Scotia. The pottery has never been sufficiently studied by specialists, however. Thus, many archaeologists working at colonial-era sites may fail to recognize it. The team is hoping to change that as they sort through dozens of boxes of colonial pottery excavated from sites in Charlestown more than 40 years ago. One such site is the Three Cranes Tavern, which was the center of community life and occupied the oldest building in Charlestown, having been constructed in 1629. Like every other structure in town, it burned during the battle, but its lot is one of the few that was left vacant, remaining so today. Charlestown's residents chose not to rebuild in the space as a way to memorialize the loss of the tavern and what it meant to townspeople. The lot is now a city park. The building's charred contents and debris were buried. In the process, thousands of artifacts were sealed in the ground, leaving them undisturbed for centuries until they were discovered during the 1980s by archaeologists as part of Boston's Big Dig, a major highway infrastructure project. Objects such as ale tankards, teacups, wooden serving trays called trenchers, gaming pieces, pipe fragments, and mouth harps unearthed at the site of the Three Cranes Tavern provide a glimpse of social customs in Charlestown at the start of the American Revolution. Musket balls and gun flints found at the site also attest to the ominous day when it all ended in flames. During the Big Dig, archaeologists also recovered around 50,000 sherds of 18th century ceramics from the nearby Parker Harris Pottery site, the single largest ceramic manufacturer in town. Until recently, only around 2% of that assemblage had been studied. A team is now analyzing the vast collection and creating a typology for the different styles of Charlestown ware. I think people have this pottery on many archaeological sites and they just don't realize it, Bagley says. By creating this guide, we hope to find out just how broadly distributed Charlestown ware was and document its impact. Archaeologists have also learned more about the pottery makers, in particular two men named Jack and Acton. These highly skilled artisans are among the earliest known named enslaved potters in America. Researchers are scrutinizing pottery from the location where the pair worked to understand more about their contributions to the industry and their distinctive style, which is recognizable by its bars and swags decoration. In the coming months, archaeologists will conduct excavations on the battlefield to confirm the location of the colonial redoubt. They will also begin searching for the approximately 300 soldiers who perished in the battle and remain unaccounted for. Bagley thinks he knows where their mass grave might be, and plans to use ground-penetrating radar to investigate that spot, in the hopes that, at long last, the soldiers can receive the respect they are due. For now, archaeologists' attention remains focused on the civilians whose tales have yet to be told. One of the best things that archaeology can do is give you a more complete story, one about the folks that aren't writing the history, Bagley says. I'm hoping for the 250th that we can bring these stories to a wider group of people who can relate to them. I think everybody in Charlestown, in Boston today, and beyond can see themselves in their stories. The British were finally ousted from Boston in March 1776. Some of Charlestown's residents trickled back in the years following the battle, although the town remained economically depressed for decades. Many former residents decided to start over in new locations. Silversmith Ebenezer Austin settled in Hartford, Connecticut. Widow Catherine Best moved to Martha's Vineyard. Margaret Thomas, the free black woman who had purchased her house in Charlestown just a few years before the battle, was among those who made a fresh start elsewhere. She is likely the same Margaret Thomas who went to work as a laundress in George Washington's headquarters in Cambridge, Massachusetts in 1776, and later followed the general to Valley Forge. Thomas purportedly later married Washington's enslaved personal valet and assistant, William Billy Lee. 50 years to the day after the Battle of Bunker Hill, French hero the Marquis de Lafayette visited Charlestown and laid the cornerstone of a 221-foot-tall stone obelisk that still towers over the site of the battlefield. In attendance were no doubt some of the town's older inhabitants who had lived through the events of June 17, 1775. These spectators had yet to obtain their sought-after restitution, much less recognition for the incalculable losses they suffered that day. They repeatedly sent appeals to the U.S. government until the 1830s, when they posed their questions to Congress for the final time. Quote, "We respectfully ask, who suffered so much as we, and who were more ready to sacrifice all? Who rose in the morning with house and home and all the conveniences of life, and before night knew not where to lay their heads, who in one day lost all?" End quote. From the Digs and Discoveries section of Archaeology Magazine, Trimming the Fat by Ben O'Donnell. A painted vignette in a copy of a funerary text known as the Book of the Dead, belonging to an early 13th century BC Egyptian scribe named Ramos, had a problem. The jackal in the scene was too chunky. Perhaps a supervisor, or maybe Ramos himself, felt that the animal looked too much like a well-fed domestic pooch and less like a lean desert scavenger, says Helen Strudwick, an Egyptologist at the Fitzwilliam Museum. Somebody had a really detailed eye and said, "You know, this isn't up to scratch. We'll do it again. We'll get it right." along with the jackal, which likely represents the underworld god Wepwawet, the scene features a white linen-clad Ramos. Strudwick noticed that someone had modified the papyrus by adding whitish stripes along the jackal's body and back legs. By examining the illustration under infrared light, museum researchers could see that part of the jackal's girthy black body had been covered by the white stripes. Analysis of the stripes revealed that the mixture used to paint them had been thickened with calcium to obscure the black pigment. This was a correction fluid, says Strudwick, akin to whiteout. The stripes are now visible against the tan papyrus, but they would have blended in with the cream-colored writing surface when it was new. This is the first time Egyptologists have documented the technique, and now Strudwick can't unsee it. On a different papyrus, she noticed that the beards of gods had been similarly reshaped. And elsewhere in Ramos's Book of the Dead, a heron's beak had been slimmed down. This has been Matthew Donahue with articles from Archaeology and National Geographic History magazines for the Talking Information Center. Thanks for joining us. We'll see you next time.
3: This is Jennifer Love reading to you some poetry and prose. Sir Bottomwide by Jack Prelutsky. Sir Bottomwide, a stalwart knight, was absolutely blue. He sniveled inconsolably. He sobbed the whole day through. He blubbered as he clanked about. He cried astride his horse. The teardrops flooded from his eyes with unabated force. They fell upon his pillow while he slumbered in his bed. They leaked into his regal ears. They drenched his noble head. Sir Bottomwide had caused to be a most unhappy knight. His cast-iron armored underwear was half a size too tight. Infatuation by C.S. Lewis. Body and soul most fit for love can best withstand it. I am ill and cannot rest. Therefore I'm caught. Disease is amorous, health at love's door has the pass both in and out. Want cannot choose but grub with needy snout, and ravenous dreams let temperance wait on wealth. Don't think of her tonight, the very strain wears the will down, then in she comes by stealth. How am I made that such a thing can trouble my fancy for a day? Her brain's bubble, her soul a traveler's tale. Her every thrust and trick I understand, the mold so mean, and she the thousandth copy comes between my thoughts and me, unfrank, unfit for trust, yet ignorant in her cunning, a blind tool, when nature bids her laboring as she must. Back to my book. Read, read, don't think upon her. Where every thought is hatred and dishonor, I do not love her, like her, wish her well. Is it mere lust? But lust can quench his thirst in any water, rather at the first. There was one moment when I could not tell the thing she surely is. I stood unarmed that moment, and the stroke that moment fell. She stood, an image lost as soon as seen, like beauty in a vision half caught between two aimless and long lumbering dreams of night. The thing I seek for was not anywhere, at any time on earth. That huntress air and morning freshness was not hers by right. She spoke, she smiled, put out what seemed the flame, left me the cold charred sticks, the ashes white. And from these sprang the dream I dare not chase, lest the long hunt being over I embrace. My shadow, furies, wait upon that bed. It plucks me at the elbow. Love can reach that other soul of hers, charity teach, atrophied powers once more to raise the head. Sweet charity, but she can never learn. And what am I, whose voice should wake the dead? How could she learn, who never, since her birth, looked out of her desires and saw the earth, unshadowed by herself? She knows that man has whimsies and will talk and take concern with wonderings and desires that serve no turn of woman. She would ape, for well she can, the rapt disciple at her need till mask was needless and all ends where it began. Her holiest moods are gaudy desecrations of poor, half-holy things. Her exaltations are frothed from music, moonlight, wine, and dance. Love is to her a dream of bridal dresses, friendship, a tittering hour of girls' caresses, virtue, a steady purpose to advance. Honored and safe by the old well-proven roads, no loophole left to passion or to chance. I longed last night to make her know the truth that none of them has told her. Flushed with youth, dazed with a half-hour triumph, she held the crowd. She loved the boys that buzzed on her like flies. She loved the envy in the women's eyes. Faster she talked. I longed to cry out aloud, "What has no brother told you yet with whom, with what you share the power that makes you proud?" Could she have looked so noble and no seed of spirit in her at all, but mother greed has linked her boy-like splendor to the yoke? Venus infernal taught such voice and eyes to bear themselves abroad for merchandise. Horrible woman nature at one stroke, making the beauty, bending beauty down to ruthless tax before the spirit awoke. Thank heaven, though, I were meshed and made secure. It's odds she'd never have me. I am poor. Thank heaven for, if she did, what comes behind? Can I not see her now, marked with my name? Among my friends, shame not to hide my shame. And her glib tongue runs on and rambles blind, through slippery paths, revealing and revealing, while they for my sake cover it and are kind. Kind? Let them look at home. Which of them all knows how this act or word next hour may fall? Into them, too, this might have come unbidden, unlooked for each one of us down below, the cauldrons bruise in the dark, we do not know, by whom or on what fields we are reined and ridden. There are no acts, spectators of ourselves, we wait and watch the event, the cause is hidden. All power in man is mummery, good report, a fable, this apparent mind, the sport, for mumbling dynasts old as wind and tide, talk, posture, gilded over, till the motion that moves us is not ours, but in the ocean of hunger and bleak fear. Like buoys we ride, and seem to move ourselves, and in the waves, lifting and falling, take our shame and pride. A Poison Tree by William Blake. I was angry with my friend. I told my wrath did end. I was angry with my foe. I told it not, my wrath did grow. And I watered it in fears, night and morning with my tears. And I sunned it with smiles and with soft deceitful wiles. And it grew both day and night, till it bore an apple bright. And my foe beheld it shine, and he knew that it was mine. And into my garden stole, when that night had veiled the pole. In the morning glad I see, my foe outstretched beneath the tree. Resolution and Independence by William Wordsworth. There was a roaring in the wind all night. The rain came heavily and fell in floods. But now the sun is rising, calm and bright. The birds are singing in the distant woods. Over his own sweet voice the stock dove broods. The jay makes answer as the magpie chatters, and all the air is filled with pleasant noise of waters. All things that love the sun are out of doors. The sky rejoices in the morning's birth. The grass is bright with raindrops on the moors. The hare is running races in her mirth, and with her feet she, from the plashy earth, raises a mist that, glittering in the sun, suns with her all the way wherever she doth run. I was a traveler then upon the moor. I saw the hare that raced about with joy. I heard the woods and distant waters roar, or heard them not as happy as a boy. The pleasant season did my heart employ. My old remembrances went from me wholly, and all the ways of men so vain and melancholy. But as it sometimes chanceth from the might of joy in minds that can no further go, As high as we have mounted in delight, in our dejection do we sink as low. To me that morning did it happen so, and fears and fancies thick upon me came, dim sadness and blind thoughts I knew not nor could name. I heard the skylark warbling in the sky, and I bethought me of the playful hare. Even such a happy child of earth am I, even as these blissful creatures do I fare. Far from the world I walk and from all care, but there may come another day to me, solitude, pain of heart, distress, and poverty. My whole life I have lived in pleasant thought, as if life's business were a summer mood, as if all needful things would come unsought, to genial faith, still rich in genial good. But how can he expect that others should build for him, sow for him, and at his call love him who for himself will take no heed at all? I thought of Chatterton, the marvelous boy, the sleepless soul that perished in his pride, of him who walked in glory and in joy, following his plow along the mountainside. By our own spirits we are deified. We poets in our youth begin in gladness, but thereof come in the end despondency and madness. Now whether it were by peculiar grace, a leading from above, a something given, yet it befell that, in this lonely place, when I with these untoward thoughts had striven, beside a pool bare to the eye of heaven, I saw a man before me unawares, the oldest man he seemed that ever wore gray hairs. As a huge stone is sometimes seen to lie, couched on the bald top of an immense wonder to all who do the same espy, by what means it could thither come and whence, so that it seems a thing endued with sense, like a sea-beast crawled forth that on a shelf of rock or sand reposa theirs to sun itself. Such seemed this man, not all alive or dead, nor all asleep in his extreme old age. His body was bent double, feet and head, coming together in life's pilgrimage, as if some dire constraint of pain or rage, of sickness felt by him in times long past, a more than human weight upon his frame had cast. Himself he propped limbs, body, and pale face upon a long gray staff of shaven wood, and still as I drew near with gentle pace, upon the margin of that Moorish flood, motionless as a cloud, the old man stood, that heareth not the loud winds when they call, and moveth altogether, if it move at all. At length himself unsettling he the pond, stirred with his staff, and fixedly did look upon the muddy water which he conned, as if he had been reading in a book, and now a stranger's privilege I took, and drawing to his side, to him did say, this morning gives us promise of a glorious day. A gentle answer did the old man make, in courteous speech which forth he slowly drew, and him with further words I thus bespake, what occupation do you there pursue? This is a lonesome place for one like you. Ere he replied, a flash of mild surprise broke from the sable orbs of his yet vivid eyes. His words came feebly from a feeble chest, but each in solemn order followed each, with something of a lofty utterance dressed, choice word and measured phrase upon the reach of ordinary men, a stately speech, such as gave livers do in Scotland use, religious men who give to God and man their dues. He told that to these waters he had come, to gather leeches, being old and poor, employment hazardous and wearisome, and he had many hardships to endure. From pond to pond he roamed, from moor to moor.

in their misery dead, perplexed and longing to be comforted. My question eagerly did I renew, how is it that you live, and what is it that you do? He with a smile did when his words repeat, and said that gathering leeches far and wide, he travelled, stirring thus about his feet, the waters of the pools where they abide. Once I could meet with them on every side, but they have dwindled long by slow decay. Yet still I persevere and find them where I may. While he was talking thus the lonely place, the old man's shape and speech all troubled me. In my mind's eye I seemed to see him pace about the weary moors continually, wandering about alone and silently, while I these thoughts within myself pursued, he, having made a pause, the same discourse renewed. And soon with this he other matter blended, cheerfully uttered with demeanor kind, but stately in the main, and when he ended, I could have laughed myself to scorn to find in that decrepit man so firm a mind. God, said I, be my help and stay secure. I'll think of the leech-gatherer on the lonely moor. The Wreck of the Hesperus by Henry Wadsworth Longfellow. It was the schooner Hesperus that sailed the wintry sea, and the skipper had taken his little daughter to bear him company. Blue were her eyes as the fairy flax, her cheeks like the dawn of day, and her bosom white as the hawthorn buds that ope in the month of May. The skipper, he stood beside the helm, his pipe was in his mouth, and he watched how the veering flaw did blow, the smoke now west, now south. Then up and spake an old sailor, had sailed to the Spanish main, I pray thee put into yonder port, for I fear a hurricane. Last night the moon had a golden ring, and to-night no moon we see. The skipper he blew a whiff from his pipe, and a scornful laugh laughed he. Colder and louder blew the wind, a gale from the northeast. The snow fell hissing in the brine, and the billows frothed like yeast. Down came the storm and smote amain the vessel in its strength. She shuddered and paused like a frighted steed, then leaped her cable's length. Come hither, my little daughter, and do not tremble so, for I can weather the roughest gale that ever wind did blow. He wrapped her warm in a seaman's coat against the stinging blast. He cut a rope from a broken spar and bound her to the mast. O father, I hear the church bells ring, O say, what may it be? 'Tis a fog bell on a rock-bound coast, and he steered for the open sea. O father, I hear the sound of guns, O say, what may it be? Some ship in distress that cannot live in such an angry sea. O father, I see a gleaming light, O say, what may it be? But the father answered never a word, a frozen corpse was he. Lashed to the helm, all stiff and stark, with his face turned to the skies, the lantern gleamed through the gleaming snow on his fixed and glassy eyes. Then the maiden clasped her hands and prayed that saved she might be, and she thought of Christ who stilled the wave on the lake of Galilee. And fast through the midnight dark and drear, through the whistling sleet and snow, like a sheeted ghost the vessel swept towards the reef of Norman's woe. And ever the fitful gusts between, a sound came from the land. It was the sound of the trampling surf on the rocks and the hard sea sand. The breakers were right beneath her bows, she drifted a dreary wreck, and a whooping billow swept the crew like icicles from her deck. She struck where the white and fleecy waves looked soft as carded wool, but the cruel rocks, they gored her side like the horns of an angry bull. Her rattling shrouds, all sheathed in ice, with the masts went by the board. Like a vessel of glass she stove and sank, ho, ho, the breakers roared. A daybreak on the bleak sea-beach, a fisherman stood aghast to see the form of a maiden fair lashed close to a drifting mast. The salt sea was frozen on her breast, the salt tears in her eyes, and he saw her hair like the brown seaweed on the billows fall and rise. Such was the wreck of the Hesperus in the midnight and the snow. Christ save us all from a death like this on the reef of Norman's woe. Fitch the Third, The Baker's Tale, by Lewis Carroll. They roused him with muffins, they roused him with ice, they roused him with mustard and cress, they roused him with jam and judicious advice, they set him conundrums to guess.
When at length he sat up and was able to speak, his

0: story he offered to tell. And the bellman cried, "Silence, not even a shriek," and excitedly tingled his bell. There was silence supreme, not a shriek, not a scream, scarcely even a howl or a groan, as the man they called Ho told his story of woe in an antediluvian tone. "My father and mother were honest, though poor." "Skip all that," cried the bellman in haste. "If it once becomes dark, there's no chance of a snark. We have hardly a minute to waste." "I skip 40 years," said the baker in tears, "and proceed without further remark to the day when you took me aboard of your ship to help you in hunting the snark. A dear uncle of mine, after whom I was named, remarked when I bade him farewell, 'Oh, skip your dear uncle,' the bellman exclaimed, as he angrily tingled his bell. He remarked to me then," said the mildest of men, "'if your snark be a snark, that is right. Fetch it home by all means, you may serve it with greens, and it's handy for striking a light. You may see it with thimbles and see it with care, you may hunt it with forks and hope. You may threaten his life with a railway share, you may charm it with smiles and soap.' That's exactly the method," the bellman bold in a hasty parenthesis cried. "That's exactly the way I've always been told that the capture of snarks should be tried. But, oh, beamish nephew, beware of the day. If your snark be a bojum, for then you will softly and suddenly vanish away and never be met with again. It is this that oppresses my soul when I think of my uncle's last words, and my heart is like nothing so much as a bowl brimming over with quivering curds. It is this, we have had that before," the bellman indignantly said. And the baker replied, "Let me say it once more, it is this that I dread. I engage with the snark every night after dark in a dreamy, delirious fight. I serve it with greens in those shadowy scenes, and I use it for striking a light. But if ever I meet with a bojum that day, in a moment of this I am sure, I shall softly and suddenly vanish away, and the notion I cannot endure." The Honeysuckle by Dante Gabriel Rossetti. I plucked a honeysuckle where the hedge on high is quick with thorn, and climbing for the prize was torn, and fouled my feet in quagwater. And by the thorns and by the wind, the blossom that I took was thinned, and yet I found it sweet and fair. Thence to a richer growth I came, where, nursed in mellow intercourse, the honeysuckles sprang by scores, not harried like my single stem. All virgin lamps of scent and dew, so from my hand that first I threw, yet plucked not any more of them. From the book Chicken Soup for the Dog Lover's Soul. Puppy Magic by Aubrey Fine. Since I began incorporating animals into my child psychotherapy practice 15 years ago, my life as a clinician and as a person has been turned upside down. Surrounded by my dogs, birds, lizards, and fish, I feel like a modern-day Dr. Doolittle, though in my case it's not that I talk to the animals, but that the animals help me in my work, communicating with children in need. Diane, a dark-haired 5-year-old, small for her age, came to me with a problem. Although she was a chatterbox in the house and with her family, no one had ever heard Diane say a word to anyone outside her home environment. Not one word. For years, her parents had simply told themselves that Diane was shy. But after her first week of kindergarten, her teacher called her parents into the school for a conference and informed them that Diane needed professional help. Not only was the little girl unwilling to speak, but also she appeared terrified. Diane's parents, concerned and upset by this evaluation, tried to work with Diane to overcome her selective mutism. Yet nothing they said or did seemed to make any impression on her. Diane refused to talk, in fact, seemed incapable of speech when she was outside her family circle. Diane's parents contacted me, and I agreed to see her. It was a Friday afternoon when Diane and her parents arrived for Diane's initial session. They were all seated in the waiting room when my 6-year-old golden retriever puppy and I walked out to greet them. I noticed right away that Diane sat with her head down, her eyes directed toward the floor in front of her. She made no move to look up or acknowledge our entrance. Puppy, walking ahead of me, made a beeline for Diane. Because Diane's head was bowed, Puppy was just 3 feet from Diane when the girl finally caught sight of her. Startled by the unexpected sight of a large golden dog, the girl's eyes became huge and then her mouth curved slowly into a smile. Puppy stopped directly in front of Diane and laid her head in the girl's lap. I introduced myself and Puppy, but Diane didn't respond. She gave no indication that she had even heard me. Instead, Diane began to silently pet Puppy's head, running her hands softly over Puppy's ears, nose, and muzzle. She was still obviously nervous and apprehensive at being at my office, but she was smiling and seemed to be enjoying her interaction with Puppy. I was speaking quietly with Diane's parents when an idea hit me. I turned back toward the girl and the dog and spoke Puppy's name quietly. When Puppy looked up at me, I gave her a hand signal to come toward me and continue back into the inner office. Puppy immediately started walking toward me. As Puppy walked away, I watched Diane's face fall and her eyes take on a sad and disappointed look. I said, "Oh, I'm sorry. I didn't realize you wanted Puppy to stay with you. All you have to do for her to come back is say, 'Puppy, come.'" Diane's parents stared at me, their expressions skeptical. For a few 10 seconds, Diane sat debating what to do, her lower lip quivering, then in a soft voice she called, "Puppy, come. Please come, Puppy." Her parents' gaze flew to their daughter and their jaws dropped in surprise. I gave Puppy the signal to go, and she whirled around and ran over to Diane, who slid off her chair to the floor and, kneeling, hugged Puppy tightly around the neck. We watched Diane's parents in tears as Diane and Puppy snuggled happily together. I knew that I had to seize the moment and set Diane's parents back into the office to wait for me. Sitting on the floor beside Puppy and Diane, I began to talk to Diane. I told her that I knew how hard it was for her to talk to people she didn't know, and how happy we were that she had been brave enough to call Puppy. Hoping to keep the miracle going, I asked her what she liked about Puppy. She hesitated a moment and then answered that she is soft, that she is funny, and we talked. Puppy sat leaning against Diane. The little girl's fingers laced through Puppy's fur. It was time for the session to end. I asked Diane to say goodbye to Puppy. She hugged Puppy again and said goodbye. Her voice was soft, but it was clear. She had made a remarkable breakthrough and had taken the first step in her journey toward being able to interact with the world outside her home. I was deeply pleased. When Diane and her parents left, I sat in my office, stroking Puppy's soft golden head. I knew that without her, the session would have gone completely differently. Puppy had worked her magic again. The Plum Puppets by Christopher Morley. When little heads weary have gone to their bed, when all the good nights and prayers have been said, of all the good fairies that send bairns to rest, the little plum puppets are those I love best. If your pillow is lumpy or hot, thin and flat, the little plum puppets know just what they're at. They plump up the pillow all soft, cool and fat. The little plum puppets plump up it. The little plum puppets are fairies of beds. They have nothing to do but watch sleepy heads. They turn down the sheets and they tuck you in tight and dance on your pillow to wish you good night. Afternoon on a Hill by Edna St. Vincent Millay. I will be the gladdest thing under the sun. I will touch 100 flowers and not pick one. I will look at cliffs and clouds with quiet eyes, watch the wind bow down the grass and the grass rise. And when lights begin to show up from the town, I will mark which must be mine and then start down. Sea Joy by Jacqueline Bouvier. When I go down by the sandy shore, I can think of nothing I want more than to live by the booming blue sea as the seagulls flutter around about me. I can run about when the tide is out, with the wind and the sand and the sea all about, and the seagulls are swirling and diving for fish. Oh, to live by the sea is my only wish. From Ode to a Pair of Socks by Pablo Neruda. Marumori brought me a pair of socks that she knit with her shepherd's hands, two socks as soft as rabbit fur. I thrust my feet inside them, as if they were two little boxes knit from threads of sunset and sheepskin. My feet were two woolen fish in those outrageous socks, two gangly navy blue sharks impaled on a golden thread, two giant blackbirds, two cannons. Thus were my feet honored by those heavenly socks. They were so beautiful I found my feet unlovable. For the very first time, like two crusty old firemen, firemen unworthy of that embroidered fire, those incandescent socks. This has been Jennifer Love reading to you some poetry and prose.
1: 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Listener discretion is advised.
2: This is Kathy Doig, returning to the reading of Lessons in Chemistry by Bonnie Garmus, published by Random House. Our last reading picked up in the middle of a Supper at Six broadcast. Walter had a headache from the stress of Elizabeth's flouting of his recommendations and worrying that they would both be fired. Elizabeth had just demonstrated to her audience how to prepare a chicken pot pie while educating them on the chemical bonds that would lead to a flaky crust. She reminded them to always slash the top crust to allow the steam to escape. When she saw they had extra time, she invited a question from the studio audience, much to the horror of the cameraman and Walter. The audience member complimented the program and then extrapolated Elizabeth's lesson on diffusion across a membrane and asked whether that might explain her leg edema. Elizabeth inferred that the audience member must be a physician, but she wasn't. In the back and forth, Elizabeth learned that the woman once dreamed of becoming a physician and then went on to encourage her to pursue that dream. Then she handed the woman the pot pie and looked into the camera, telling the woman's sons to set the table. Elizabeth received a note from Mrs. Mudford about the family tree project showing that Mad was descended from Nefertiti and including an inappropriate family photo. Her conversation about it with Mad was interrupted by Mrs. Sloan with a phone message, including one from the reverend of a Presbyterian church, which mystified Elizabeth, but Mrs. Sloan wrote it off to proselytizing. Mrs. Sloan drew her attention instead to a call from the New York Times. They were also calling Elizabeth at work. This worried Mad, because every time Elizabeth was in the newspaper, it was part of her family tragedy. Elizabeth was clear that she did not want the newspaper inquiring about their family, and this suggested to Mad that there was something wrong with their family, which Elizabeth assured her was not the case. But she did want to keep it private. Still, Mad pressed to learn more about the boys' home where Calvin had grown up. Elizabeth explained that adversity like that can make a person stronger, particularly if they choose to fight it. Mad intuited that Elizabeth had experienced bad things that made her a fighter. The phone rang, and it was Walter. He was calling about the family tree assignment, since it uncovered that he is not Amanda's father, and that news and Mad's illegitimate status were all over the grapevine. They commiserated about the bad news that the girls would be in Mudford's class again next year. Walter's second agenda item was the station manager's displeasure with Elizabeth, supper at six, and Walter. Elizabeth agreed to use a can of soup Thursday from a new sponsor, though she only cooked with fresh ingredients. Before that, Elizabeth received a note showing how her salary compared to all the male employees in the station, including those in relatively menial jobs. Also, Mrs. Sloan showed up for work, clearly having been beaten by her husband. Elizabeth was furious that Mrs. Sloan could not expect assistance from the authorities, so she formulated a plan to assist Mrs. Sloan. Thursday, as promised, Elizabeth shows a can of soup to her audience and then tossed it in the trash, calling it a slow poison. She went on to one of her scientific soliloquies, talking about how to kill off loved ones quickly. She identified a poisonous mushroom, the death cap mushroom, that can easily be confused with the non-poisonous straw mushroom, and the confusion would be an alibi. When Elizabeth went on to suggest that you could poison a hated neighbor, an audience member began to laugh, and the laughter spread. Elizabeth said she was only kidding, of course, and then began preparation of broccoli mushroom casserole. The station manager, Lebesmal, summoned Elizabeth to his office at 7 p.m. after supper at 6 the next night. He quickly began to try to intimidate her verbally. He shook a set of files in her face maliciously, Nielsen ratings, sales figures, and audience questionnaires. While she expressed eagerness to review the data, he scoffed at her, saying she wouldn't be able to interpret them. Finally, he angrily began to demand that she avoid science in her show, but before he finished his demands, he spat, "You're fired. Everyone is fired." She calmly listed the transgressions for which she was being fired, and then also clarified that he was firing the entire team that worked on Supper at Six, so they would not be available to work on other shows. Lebesmal countered that he could easily replace them all and that the Supper at Six sponsors were threatening to pull their ads. Sitting across from his desk, Elizabeth continued to calmly counter Lebesmal's arguments about the problems with her show. Lebesmal was beginning to feel he was losing the argument, an unfamiliar sensation for him. He decided to teach Elizabeth a lesson about the pecking order at the station. He then unzipped his pants as Elizabeth advised him against such action. Freeing himself from a stuck zipper, he walked toward her with his genitals exposed at her head height. She bent over and reached into her tote bag, retrieving a freshly sharpened chef's knife, at which point Lebesmal fainted dead away. It turns out Lebesmal suffered a heart attack at that very moment. He was among the lucky ones in those days, since most died of their heart attacks. Elizabeth had called the ambulance. Walter wanted to hear all the details of the meeting. He was shocked that she had agreed to meet Lebesmal alone because, as Walter said, Lebesmal was not a good man. She told Walter of the firings and admitted to telling everyone on the show, so that meant everyone at the station would know. After allowing Walter to vent, Elizabeth went on to confirm Walter's concern that Lebesmal would try something sexual, but assured him that Lebesmal failed. He was sure the heart attack was a coincidence of timing until Elizabeth retrieved her knife to show Walter. She carried them home every day, and she reassured Walter that she had not used it on Lebesmal. Then she shared with Walter the files from Lebesmal's office. They discovered that sponsors were eager to advertise on the show, and there were syndication offers, including one that was already in place. Walter was reeling from the revelations compounded by the recognition that now they were fired. Elizabeth corrected him. "We're not fired. We're in charge." 4 days later, Walter was at Lebesmal's desk, encouraged by Elizabeth to just make the changes you know need to be made. So he quickly increased the syndication deals for Supper at Six, negotiated more sponsor deals that increased the station's revenues. Then he called the whole station staff together and told them he wanted to continue to enjoy their work at KCTV. He arranged for a large get-well card for Lebesmal for everyone to sign. While most were neutral, get well greetings. Some were vicious, including "die already" in the recognizable handwriting of one of Lebesmal's secretaries. We pick up the story as Walter contemplates his own addition to the card. Even though he knew he couldn't possibly be the only one who'd hated the boss, he had no idea what a large club he belonged to. It was validating, sure, but also gut-wrenching, because as a producer, he was part of Phil's management team, and that meant he was responsible for pushing Phil's agenda while ignoring those who ultimately paid the price for it. He reached for a pen and, for the fourth time that day, followed Elizabeth Zott's simple advice, do what was right. May you never recover, he wrote in huge letters across the middle. Then he stuffed the card in an enormous envelope, put it in the out basket, and made a solemn promise. Things had to change. He would start with himself. Chapter 32, Medium Rare. Does Mom know? Mad asked as Harriet bustled her into her Chrysler. It was well into the new school year, and, as promised, she'd gotten Mudford for her teacher again. That's why Harriet thought she could miss a day. Or 20. Good gravy, no, Harriet said as she adjusted the rearview mirror. If she knew, would we be doing this? But won't she be mad? Only if she finds out. You did a pretty good job on her signature, Mad said, examining the note Harriet had written to get Mad out of school. Except for the E and the Z. Well, said Harriet, irritated, aren't I lucky the school doesn't employ forensic handwriting experts? You really are, Mad agreed. Here's the plan, Harriet said, ignoring her. We stand in line like everybody else, and once in, make a beeline for the back row. No one ever goes for the back row. We want to sit there because, should something go wrong, we'll be right next to the emergency exit. But the emergency exit is only to be used for emergencies, Mad said. Yes. Well, if your mother spies us, that qualifies as an emergency. But the doors will be armed. Yes, another bonus. Should we have to make a quick exit, the noise will distract her. Are you sure we should be doing this, Harriet? Mad said. Mom says a TV studio isn't safe. Nonsense. She says it's Mad, it's safe. It's an environment for learning. Your mother teaches cooking on TV, doesn't she? She teaches chemistry, Madeline corrected. What kind of danger could we possibly encounter? Madeline looked out the window. Excess radioactivity, she said. Harriet exhaled loudly. The child was turning into her mother. Normally, this sort of thing happened later in life, but Mad was way ahead of schedule. She thought about Mad being all grown up. If I've told you once, I've told you 1,000 times, she'd shouted her own child. Never leave a Bunsen burner unattended. We're here, Mad suddenly erupted as the studio parking lot came into view. KCTV, oh boy! And then her face fell. But Harriet, look at the line. I'll be damned, Harriet swore as she took in the mass of humanity snaking around the parking lot. There were hundreds of people, mostly women with purses sitting heavily on sweaty forearms, but also a few dozen men with suit jackets dangling from two fingers. Everyone used a makeshift fan, maps, hats, newspapers. Are they all here for Mom's show? Madeline said, awestruck. No, honey, they tape lots of shows here. "Excuse me, ma'am," a parking lot attendant said, signaling Harriet to stop. He leaned in on Madeline's side. "But didn't you see the sign? Lots full." "All right, then. Where should I park? Are you here for supper at 6? "Yes." "I'm sorry to have to tell you, then. You won't get in," he said, gesturing at the long line. "These people, most of them, are here for nothing. People start lining up at 4 a.m. Most of the studio audience has been selected already." "What?" Harriet exclaimed. "I had no idea." "Show's popular," the man said. Harriet hesitated. "But I took this child out of school for this." "Sorry, Grandma," he said. Then he leaned farther into the car. "Sorry to you too, kid. I turn away a lot of people every day. Not a fun job, believe me. People yell at me all the time." "My mom wouldn't like that," Mad said. "She wouldn't like anyone yelling at anyone." "Your mom sounds sweet," the man says. "But could you move it? I got a lot more people to turn away." "Okay," Mad said. "But could you do me a quick favor? Could you write your name in my notebook? I'll tell my mom how hard it is out here for you." "Mad," Harriet hissed. "You want my autograph?" he laughed. "Well, that's a first." And before Harriet could stop him, he took the notebook from Mad and wrote "Seymour Brown" carefully to use the lines in her school notebook that showed just how high the tall letters should be and just how small the small letters should be. Then he closed the notebook, the two words on the cover jolting him like a loose electrical wire. "Madeline Zott," he read incredulously. The studio was dark and cool, with thick cords running from one end to the other and huge cameras on either side, each primed to swivel and record what the lights from above illuminated. "Here we are," Walter Pine's secretary said, ushering Madeline and Harriet to a pair of suddenly vacant seats in the front row. "Best seats in the house." "Actually," Harriet said, "would you mind? We kind of had our hearts set on sitting in the back." "Oh, gosh, no," the woman said. "Mr. Pine would kill me." "Someone's going to die," Harriet murmured. "I like these seats," Madeline said, sitting down. "Seeing a show live is very different from watching it at home," the secretary explained. "You're not just seeing the show anymore. You're part of it. And the lights, they change everything. I guarantee this is the place to sit." "It's just that we don't want to distract Elizabeth Zott," Harriet said, trying again. "Don't want to make her nervous." "Zott nervous?" the secretary laughed. "That's funny. Anyway, she can't see the audience. The set lighting blinds her." "You're sure?" Harriet said. "Sure as death and taxes." "Everyone dies," Mad pointed out. "But not everyone pays taxes." "Aren't you a precocious little thing?" the secretary said, her voice suddenly irritated. But before Madeline could offer some statistics on tax evasion, the quartet launched into the Supper at 6 theme song, and the secretary disappeared into the ether. Far off to the left, Madeline watched as Walter Pine settled into a cloth-backed chair. He gave a nod, then a camera rolled into position, then a man wearing headphones gave a thumbs up. As the song reached its final measures, a familiar figure strode like a president to the podium, her head held high, posture erect, hair aglow under the bright lights. Madeline had seen her mother in a thousand different ways. First thing in the morning, last thing at night, leaning away from a Bunsen burner, peering into a microscope, facing off with Mrs. Mudford, frowning into a powder-filled compact, coming out of the shower, gathering her in her arms. But she had never seen her mother like this, never, ever like this. Mom, she thought, her heart swelling with pride. Mommy! Hello, Elizabeth said. My name is Elizabeth Zott, and this is Supper at Six. The secretary was right. There was something about the lights, the way they revealed things that grainy black and white at home could not do. It's steak night, Elizabeth said, which means we'll be exploring the chemical compositions of meat, specifically focusing on the difference between water-bound and free water because, and this may surprise you, she said, picking up a large slab of top sirloin, meat is about 72% water. Like lettuce, Harriet whispered. Obviously not like lettuce, Elizabeth said, which contains far more water, up to 96%. Why is water important? Because it's the most common molecule in our bodies, 60% of our composition. While our bodies can go without food for up to 3 weeks, without water, we're dead in 3 days, 4 days max. From the audience came a murmur of distress. Which is why, Elizabeth said, when you think about fueling your body, think water first. But now, back to meat. She picked up a large, sleek knife, and while demonstrating how to butterfly a hunk of meat, launched into the steak's vitamin content, explaining not only what the body did with its iron, zinc, and B vitamins, but why protein was critical to one's growth. She then explained what percentage of the water in the muscle tissue existed as free molecules, ending with what she obviously thought were exciting definitions of free and bound water. Throughout her explanation, the studio audience remained rapt. No coughing, no whispering, no crossing and uncrossing of legs. If there was one sound, it was only the occasional scratching of pen on paper as people took notes. Time for station identification, Elizabeth said, acknowledging a cue from the cameraman. Stay with us, won't you? Then she put the knife down and strode off the set, pausing briefly as the makeup woman pressed a sponge to her forehead and patted down a few loose hairs. Madeline turned to take in the audience. They sat nervously, impatient for Elizabeth Zott to reappear. She felt a small pang of jealousy. She suddenly realized she had to share her mother with a lot of other people. She didn't like it. After you've rubbed your steak with a halved clove of fresh garlic, Elizabeth said a few minutes later, sprinkle both sides of the meat with sodium chloride and pepperine. Then, when you notice the butter foaming, she pointed to a hot cast iron skillet, place the steak in the pan. Be sure and wait until the butter foams. Foam indicates that the butter's water content has boiled away. This is critical because now the steak can cook in lipids rather than absorb water. As the steak sizzled, she removed an envelope from her apron pocket. While that's cooking, I wanted to share with you all a letter I received from Nanette Harrison in Long Beach. Nanette writes, Dear Mrs. Zott, I'm a vegetarian. It's not for religious reasons. It's just that I don't think it's very nice to eat living things. My husband says the body needs meat, and I'm being stupid. But I just hate thinking an animal has given up its life for me. Jesus did that, and look what happened to him. Sincerely yours, Mrs. Nanette Harrison, Long Beach, California. Nanette, you've brought up an interesting point, Elizabeth said. What we eat has consequences for other living things. However, plants are living things too, And yet we rarely consider that they are still alive, even as we chop them to bits, crush them with our molars, force them down our esophagi, and then digest them in our stomachs filled with hydrochloric acid. In short, I applaud you, Nanette. You think before you eat. But make no mistake, you're still actively taking a life to sustain your own. There is no way around this. As for Jesus, no comment. She turned and, jabbing the steak out of the pan, the dripping juices a bloody red, looked directly into the camera. And now, a word from our sponsor. Harriet and Madeline turned to look at each other, their eyes wide. Sometimes I ask myself, how is this show popular? Harriet whispered. Excuse me, ladies, the secretary was back. Mr. Pine asked if he might have a quick word. She phrased it as a question, even though it wasn't. Follow me. She spirited them away from the stage and down a corridor until they reached an office where Walter Pine was pacing back and forth. Four TVs were lined up against the wall, all airing Supper at Six. Hello, Madeline, he said. I'm delighted to see you, but also surprised. Shouldn't you be in school? Mad tipped her head to the side. Hi, Mr. Pine. She pointed at Harriet. This is Harriet. It was her idea. She forged the note. Harriet threw her a look. Walter Pine, Walter said, taking Harriet's hand. At long last, very pleased to meet you, Harriet. Sloan, correct? I've heard nothing but good things. But, he said, his voice dropping, what were you two thinking? If she finds out you're here, I know, Harriet said. For the record, we asked to sit in the back. Amanda wanted to come too, Mad said, but Harriet didn't want to compound the crime. Forgery is a felony, but kidnapping. How thoughtful of you, Mrs. Sloan, he interrupted. Although, just so you both know, if it were up to me, you would always be welcome. Still, it's not up to me. Your mother, he said, turning to Madeline, is only trying to protect you. From radioactivity? He hesitated. You're a very smart little girl, Madeline, so when I tell you your mom is trying to protect you from celebrity, I'm betting you'll know what I mean. I don't. It means that she wants to protect your privacy. To protect you from all the things people say and think about someone who is in the public eye, someone who is famous. How famous is my mom? Since syndication, Walter said, touching his fingertips to his forehead, she's a bit more well-known. Because now people in places like Chicago and Boston and Denver can watch your mommy too. Chop the rosemary, Elizabeth was saying quietly in the background, with the sharpest knife you have. This minimizes damage to the plant and avoids excess electrolyte leakage. Why is being famous bad? Madeline asked. I wouldn't say it's bad, Walter said. It's just that it comes with some surprises, and not all of them are good. Sometimes people want to believe they know a celebrity like your mom on a personal level. This makes them feel very important. But to do this, they have to make up stories about your mom, and not all the stories are very nice. Your mom is just trying to make sure no one makes up a story about you. People are making up stories about my mom, Madeline said, alarmed. It had to be the lights, the way they made her mother look invincible. That's what the audience needed to see, a woman who both demanded respect and got it, even if her mother had problems like everybody else. Mad guessed it was a bit like her pretending she couldn't read very well. You did what you did to get by. Don't worry, Walter said, placing his hand on her bony shoulder. If there's one person who can handle herself, it's your mother. Very few will try to take on Elizabeth Zott. All she's trying to do is make sure they don't try to take advantage of you. Do you understand? That goes for you too, Mrs. Sloan, he said, turning to look at Harriet. You spend more time around Elizabeth than most. I'm sure your friends would love to hear your tell-all. I don't have a lot of friends, Harriet said. And even if I did, I know better. Smart woman, Walter said. I don't have a lot of friends either. Actually, he thought to himself, he only had one, Elizabeth Zott. And she wasn't just a friend, she was his best friend. He'd never told her she was, but she was. Yes, there were plenty of people who would argue that a man and a woman couldn't really be friends. They were wrong. He and Elizabeth discussed everything, intimate things, death, sex, and children. Plus, they had each other's backs like friends do, even laughed together like friends do. Granted, Elizabeth wasn't a big laugher. Still, despite the show's growing popularity, she seemed more depressed than ever. So, Walter said, why don't we get you out of here before your mom sees us and we all fry in stomach acid? But why do you think my mom's so popular? Madeline asked, still wishing she didn't have to share her. Because she says exactly what she thinks, Walter said, which is very rare. But also because the food she makes is very, very good. And because everyone seems to want to learn chemistry, oddly. But why is saying what you think so rare? Because there are consequences, Harriet said. Huge consequences, Walter agreed. From a TV in the corner, Elizabeth said, it looks like we have time today to take a question from our studio audience. Yes, you there in the lavender dress. A woman stood up, beaming. Yes, hello. My name is Edna Flatestine, and I'm from China Lake. I just want to say I love the show, and I especially loved what you said about being grateful for food. And I just wondered if you have a favorite grace you recite before each meal to thank our Lord and Savior for the bounty. I'd love to hear it. Thank you. Elizabeth shielded her eyes as if to get a better look at Edna. Hello, Edna, she said, and thanks for your question. The answer is no, I don't have a favorite grace. In fact, I don't say grace at all. Standing in the office, both Walter and Harriet paled. Please, Walter whispered, don't say it. Because I'm an atheist, Elizabeth said matter-of-factly. Thar she blows, Harriet said. In other words, I don't believe in God, added Elizabeth as the audience gasped. Wait, is that rare? Madeline piped up. Is not believing in God one of those rare things? But I do believe in the people who made the food possible, Elizabeth continued. The farmers, the pickers, the truckers, the grocery store shelf stockers, but most of all, I believe in you, Edna, because you made the meal that nourishes your family. Because of you, a new generation flourishes. Because of you, others live. She paused, checking the clock, then turned directly to the camera. That's all we have time for today. I hope you'll join me tomorrow as we explore the fascinating world of temperature and how it affects flavor. Then she cocked her head slightly to the left, almost as if she were considering whether she'd gone too far or not far enough. "Children, set the table," she said with extra resolution. "Your mother needs a moment to herself." And within a few seconds, Walter's phone began to ring and did not stop. Chapter 33, Faith. In 1960, people did not go on television and say they didn't believe in God and expect to be on television much longer. As proof, Walter's phone was soon filled with threats from sponsors and viewers who wanted Elizabeth Zott fired, jailed, and/or stoned to death. The latter came from self-proclaimed people of God, the same God that preached tolerance and forgiveness. "God damn it, Elizabeth," Walter said, having slipped Harriet and Madeline out the side door 10 minutes earlier. "Some things are just better left unsaid." They were sitting in Elizabeth's dressing room, her yellow checked apron still wound firmly around her waist. "You have every right to believe what you want to believe, but you shouldn't force your belief on others, especially not on national television." "How did I force my belief on others?" she asked, surprised. "You know what I mean." "Edna Flatestine asked me a direct question, and I answered it. I'm glad she feels she can express her belief in God, and I welcome her right to do so. But I should be extended the same courtesy. Plenty of people don't believe in God. Some believe in astrology or tarot cards. Harriet believes if you blow on dice, you'll get better numbers at Yahtzee." "I think we both know," Walter said through his gritted teeth, "that God is just a bit different from Yahtzee." "Agreed," Elizabeth said. "Yahtzee is fun." "We're going to pay for this," Walter warned. "Come on, Walter," she said. "Have a little faith." Faith. That was supposed to be Reverend Wakely's area of expertise. But today he was having trouble finding his. After spending hours consoling a whiny congregant who blamed everyone for everything, he returned to his office wanting to be alone. But instead, he found his part-time typist, Miss Frask, at his desk using his typewriter, plodding along at 30 words per minute, her eyes glued to his television set. "Take a good look at this tomato," he heard a vaguely familiar-looking woman on the television say, a pencil sticking out from behind her head. "You might not believe you have anything in common with this fruit, but you do. DNA, up to 60%. Now turn and look at the person next to you. Does she look familiar? She may or may not. Still, you and she share even more. 99.9% of your DNA, as you each do with every other human on Earth." She set the tomato down and held up a photograph of Rosa Parks. "That's why I stand with our leaders of the civil rights movement, including the very brave Rosa Parks. Discrimination based on skin color is not only scientifically ludicrous, it's also a sign of profound ignorance." "Miss Frask?" Wakely said. "Hold on, Rev," she said, holding up a finger. "It's almost over. Here's your sermon." She yanked a sheet out of the typewriter. "One would think the ignorant would die off sooner," Elizabeth continued. "But Darwin overlooked the fact that the ignorant rarely forget to eat. What is this? Supper at 6. You've never heard of supper at 6? "I have time for a question," Elizabeth was saying. "Yes, you there, in the, hello, My name is Francine Luftson, and I'm from San Diego. And I just want to say I'm such a fan, even if you don't believe in God. I was just wondering, is there some sort of diet you recommend? I know I need to lose weight, but I really don't want to feel hungry. I do take diet pills every day. Thank you. Thanks, Francine, Elizabeth said. But I can clearly see that you are not overweight. Therefore, I have to assume you've been unduly influenced by the relentless imagery of the two thin women that now fill our magazines, destroying your morale and submersing your self-worth. Instead of dieting and taking pills, she paused. Can I ask, she said, how many people in the audience take diet pills? A few nervous hands went up. Elizabeth waited. Most of the other hands went up. Stop taking those pills, she demanded. They're amphetamines. They can lead to psychosis. But I don't like to exercise, Francine said. Maybe you haven't found the right exercise. I watch Jack LaLanne. At the mention of Jack's name, Elizabeth closed her eyes. What about rowing? She said, suddenly tired. Rowing? Rowing, she repeated, opening her eyes. It's a brutal form of recreation designed to test every muscle in your body and mind. It takes place before dawn, too often in the rain. It results in thick calluses. It broadens the arms, chest, and thighs. Ribs crack, hands blister. Rowers sometimes ask themselves, why am I doing this? Jeepers, Francine said, worried. Rowing sounds awful. Elizabeth looked confused. My point is, rowing precludes the need for both diet and pills. It's also good for your soul. But I thought you didn't believe in souls. Elizabeth sighed. She closed her eyes again. Calvin, are you actually saying women can't row? I used to work with her, Frask said, switching off the television, at Hastings, until we both got fired. Seriously, you've never heard of her? Elizabeth Zott? She's syndicated. She's a rower, too, Wakely said, amazed. What do you mean, too? You know other rowers? Mad, Wakely said as he took in the enormous dog Madeline had brought with her to the park. Why didn't you tell me your mother was on television? I thought you knew. Everyone knows. Especially now that she doesn't believe in God. It's all right not to believe in God, Wakely said. That's one of the things we mean when we say it's a free country. People are welcome to believe whatever they want as long as their beliefs don't hurt others. Besides, I happen to think science is a form of religion. Madeline raised one eyebrow. Who's this, by the way? He asked, reaching his hand out for the dog to sniff. 6:30, she said as two women walked by, chatting loudly. Correct me if I'm wrong, Sheila, one of the women was asking. But didn't she say cast iron requires 0.11 calories of heat to raise the temperature of a single gram of atomic mass by 1 degree Celsius? That's right, Elaine, the other said. That's why I'm buying a new skillet. I remember him now, Wakely continued after the women had passed, from your family photograph. What a handsome dog. 6:30 pressed his head into the man's palm. Good man. Anyway, I bet you think I forgot all about this. So much time has passed. But I finally followed up with All Saints. The truth is, I'd called several times after we first spoke, but the bishop was never in. Today, though, I reached his secretary, and she said there's no record of a Calvin Evans. Looks like we have the wrong home. No, Madeline said. That's the one. I'm positive. Mad, I doubt a church secretary would lie. Wakely, she said. Everybody lies. Chapter 34. All Saints. What, it's called again? All Saints?

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1: Part of your work there will be to secure long-term funding. Do that, and maybe I'll find something better for you in the future. But the future never seemed to arrive. By the time 1937 rolled around, the bishop still hadn't solved the cash flow problem. The only productive thing he'd done, edit his 10-page list of "I hate this place" fury down to 5 central problems: third-rate priests, starchy food, mildew, pedophiles, and a steady trickle of boys deemed too wild or too hungry to be part of a normal family. They were the kids no one wanted, and the bishop immediately understood because he didn't want them either. They'd been limping along via the usual Catholic means: sherry sales, Bible bookmarks, begging, brown nosing. But what they really needed was exactly what the archbishop had suggested: an endowment. The problem was, rich people tended to endow things the boys' home didn't have: chairs, scholarships, memorials. No matter how often he tried to sell the endowment idea, potential donors could identify the fatal flaws right off the bat. Scholarships, they'd scoff. The boys' home wasn't really a school, in the same way a prison isn't really a place to rehabilitate. No one tries to get in. Funding a chair, same problem. The home didn't have departments, much less department chairs. Memorials, their wards were too young to die, and anyway, who wanted to memorialize the very children everyone was trying to forget? So here he was, 4 years later, still stuck in the middle of cornfields with a bunch of castaway kids. It seemed pretty clear no amount of prayer was going to change that. To pass the time, he sometimes ranked the boys by who caused the most trouble. But even that was a waste of time, because the same kid always topped the list: Calvin Evans. "That minister from California called about Calvin Evans again," the secretary said to the now much older, white-haired bishop, dropping some files on his desk. "I'd already done what you said. I told him I'd checked the records, and no one by that name had ever been here." "Good God, why can't he let us alone?" the bishop said, shoving the files off to the side. "Protestants, they never know when to quit." "Who was Calvin Evans anyway?" she asked, curiously. "A priest?" "No," the bishop said, envisioning the boy, who was the reason he was still in Iowa decades later. "A curse." After she left, the bishop shook his head, remembering how often Calvin had stood in his office, guilty of yet another infraction: breaking a window, stealing a book, giving a black eye to a priest who was only trying to make him feel loved. Well-meaning couples occasionally came to the boys' home to adopt one of the boys, but no one ever showed interest in Calvin. Could you blame them? But then one day that man, Wilson, had appeared out of thin air, said he was from the Parker Foundation, a filthy rich Catholic fund. When the bishop heard someone from the Parker Foundation was in the building, he was certain his ship had finally come in. His heart beat fast as he imagined the size of the donation this man, Wilson, might propose. He would listen to the offer, then, in a dignified way, push for more. "Hello, Bishop," Mr. Wilson said, as if he had no time to waste. "I'm looking for a young boy, 10 years old, probably tall, blondish hair." He went on to explain that this boy had lost his family via a series of accidents about 4 years

0: years earlier, he had reason to believe the boy was there at All Saints. The boy had living relatives who'd recently learned of his existence. They wanted him back. His name is Calvin Evans. He finished, glancing at his watch as if he had another appointment to make. If a boy of that description is here, I'd like to meet him. Actually, my plan is to take him back with me. The bishop stared at Wilson, his lips parted in disappointment. Between the time he'd heard that the rich man was in the building and their introductory handshake, he'd already crafted an acceptance speech. "Is everything all right?" Mr. Wilson asked. "I hate to push, but I have a flight in 2 hours." Not a single mention of money. The bishop could feel Chicago slipping away. He took a good long look at Wilson. The man was tall and arrogant, just like Calvin. "Perhaps I could go out and walk among the boys, see if I can't recognize him on my own." The bishop turned to the window. Just that morning, he'd caught Calvin washing his hands in the baptismal font. "There's nothing holy about this water," Calvin informed him. "It's straight from the tap." But as eager as he was to get rid of Calvin, his bigger problem, money, remained. He stared out at the dozen or so wilted gravestones that littered the courtyard. "In memoriam," they claimed. "Bishop," Wilson was standing. His briefcase was already dangling from one hand. The bishop didn't reply. He didn't like the man, or his fancy clothes, or the way he'd arrived without an appointment. He was a bishop, for God's sake. Where was the respect? He cleared his throat, stalled for time as he stared at the gravestones of all the bullied bishops who'd come before him. He could not let the Parker Foundation, with its promise of untold funds, get away. He turned to Wilson. "I have terrible news," he said. "Calvin Evans is dead." "By the way, if that annoying minister ever calls here again," the old bishop continued to instruct his secretary as she cleared his coffee cup, "tell him I died. Or wait, no. Tell him," he said, tapping his fingers together, "that you'd learned that there was a Calvin Evans in a different home, somewhere like, I don't know, Poughkeepsie, but the place burned down and all the records were lost." "You want me to make something up?" she worried. "You wouldn't be making something up," he said. "Not really. Buildings burn down all the time. Hardly anyone takes building code seriously." "But just do it," the bishop said. "That minister is wasting our time. Our focus is on fundraising, remember? Money for our living, breathing children. You get a money call, I'm in. But this Calvin Evans nonsense, it's a dead end." Wilson looked as if he must have misheard. "What? What did you just say?" "Calvin recently passed away from pneumonia," the bishop said simply. "Terrible shock. He was such a favorite here." As he spun the tale, he mentioned Calvin's good manners, his Bible class leadership, his love of corn. The more details he gave, the more rigid Wilson became. Fueled by how well the story was going, the bishop went to the filing cabinet to retrieve a photo. "We're using this one for his memorial fund," he said, pointing at a black and white of Calvin, his hands perched on his waist, his torso bent forward, his mouth open wide, as if telling someone off. "I love that photo. It just says Calvin to me." He watched as Wilson stared down at the photograph, silent. The bishop waited for him to ask for some sort of proof, but no, he seemed to be in shock, mournful even. He'd suddenly wondered if maybe this Mr. Wilson wasn't a so-called long-lost relative. One thing fit, the height. Was Calvin his nephew, maybe? Or no, his son? Good God. If that was the case, the man had no idea how much trouble he was saving him. He cleared his throat and allowed a few more minutes for the sad news to sink in. Of course, we'll want to endow the memorial fund, Wilson finally said in an unsteady voice. The Parker Foundation will want to honor the memory of this young boy. He exhaled, which seemed to further deflate him, then reached down and pulled out a checkbook. Of course, the bishop said sympathetically. The Calvin Evans Memorial Fund, a special tribute for a special boy. I'll be back in touch with the details of how we'll structure our ongoing contribution, Bishop, Wilson said, struggling. But in the meantime, please accept this check on behalf of the Parker Foundation. We thank you for all you did. The bishop had forced himself to take the check without looking at it, but once Wilson was out the door, he laid the slip of paper flat on his desk. Nice chunk of change, and more to come, thanks to his idea to create a memorial fund for someone who wasn't even dead yet. He leaned back in his chair and laced his fingers across his chest. If anyone needed any further proof of God's existence, they need look no further. All Saints, the place where God actually did help those who helped themselves. After leaving Madeline in the park, Wakely had returned to his office and reluctantly picked up the phone. The only reason he was calling All Saints yet again was to prove to Mad that she was wrong. Not everybody lied, but talk about irony. First, he had to lie himself. Good afternoon, he said, imitating a British accent upon hearing the secretary's familiar voice. I'd like to speak to someone in your gifts department. I'm interested in making a sizable donation. Oh, the secretary said brightly, let me put you straight through to our bishop. I understand you'd like to make a donation, the old bishop said to Wakely a few moments later. That's correct, Wakely lied. My ministry is dedicated to helping children, he said, picturing Mad's long face. Orphans, specifically. But had Calvin Evans been an orphan? Wakely mused to himself. When they were pen pals, Calvin had made it very clear that he did, indeed, have a living parent. I hate my father. I hope he's dead. Wakely could still see the typing in all caps. To be even more specific, I'm looking for the place Calvin Evans grew up. Calvin Evans? I'm sorry, but that name doesn't ring any bells. From the other end of the phone, Wakely paused. The man was lying. He listened to liars every day. He knew. But what were the odds that two men of the cloth would lie to each other at the same time? Well, that's too bad, Wakely said carefully, because my donation is earmarked for the home where Calvin Evans spent his youth. I'm sure you do wonderful work, but you know how donors can be single-minded. On the other end of the line, the bishop pressed his fingertips against his eyelids. Yes, he did know how donors could be. The Parker Foundation had made his life a living hell, first with the science books and rowing silliness, and then with their outsized reaction when they discovered their endowment was honoring the life of someone who wasn't technically, well, dead. This concludes our reading of Lessons in Chemistry by Bonnie Garmus, published by Random House. I hope you're enjoying this book selection and that you will join us again. My name is Kathy Doig.
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3: 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The Young and the Restless, on CBS, check local listings. Uh-oh, Nikki Newman's, played by Melody Thomas Scott, health takes a devastating turn on the daytime soap this week. After headaches and a troubling change in her vision send her to the doctor, she learns some very bad news. Nikki's world is rocked when she receives her diagnosis, because not only is it life-threatening, but it also requires immediate medical attention, Scott says about the diagnosis, which viewers will see unfold on screen. Time is not on her side, and she is forced to make some major decisions. One of those decisions will directly impact her already fragile marriage to Victor Newman, played by Eric Braeden. Nikki fears that she and Victor may have reached the point of no return, Scott admits. She's hesitant to share the news with Victor because she doesn't want him reconciling with her out of guilt or obligation. Nikki has been down that road with Victor in the past. At a time when Nikki needs Victor's support the most, she may end up pushing him away. And this news won't just alter her marriage. It will affect every aspect of her life. We will see her taking some dangerous risks, teases Scott. Nikki is in for quite a ride this summer, and I hope the audience enjoys taking this journey with her. The Listeners, series premiere, 9/8 Central on Starz. Based on Jordan Tannehill's best-selling novel of the same name, the suspenseful drama starring Rebecca Hall follows English teacher Claire Cuddy, who suddenly hears a mysterious hum that begins to ruin her life. The Golden Girls of Summer, 10/9 Central on MeTV. This celebration of the beloved sitcom kicked off on June 8th with a Best of Dorothy Week, featuring Bea Arthur's top eps. Tonight, catch the two-part series finale, One Flew Out of the Cuckoo's Nest, which sees Dorothy and eccentric Lucas, Leslie Nielsen, get married. What's Worth Watching on Saturday, June 13th, by Damian Holbrook. Texas Two-Step, movie premiere, 8/7 Central on Hallmark Channel. Quick, quick, slow, slow may be the right moves on the dance floor, but in this new Hallmark original, leads Brendan Penny and Heather Hemmings make for the perfect combo. Packing enough charm to fill a 10-gallon hat, Chesapeake Shores vet Penny stars as Luke, a cowboy who is reunited with former bestie Olivia, played by a luminous Hemmings, when she returns to their Texas town after years apart. Not only were these characters childhood friends, but I'm going to shock you here, they were also childhood sweethearts. I know you didn't see that coming, says Penny, an alum of over 20 Hallmark flicks, with a laugh. Back home to help her aunt's struggling bar, Olivia is soon reminded of her love of line dancing, and Luke, but unresolved heartbreak has them both skittish to take another spin. She left Luke, and he kind of blew things up after that, so there was no coming back, says Penny. And while we'd never spoil whether they get back together, do they ever not? We can confirm that the actors have legitimately stepped up. We had 3 full days of rehearsals for the dance sequences, Penny reveals. Our director, Ava Tavares, had done a lot of music videos, and she's young and hip and cool, so she taught me how to dance properly and not look like a total dork. The dances and the way they're shot look fantastic. They're a pretty amazing part of the movie. The Jealous Bride, movie premiere, 8/7 Central on Lifetime. When bride-to-be Meg, played by Amber Stevens West, is shaken by the return of a woman from her fiancé Josh, wild cards Michael Xavier's past, her rising jealousy draws her into a dangerous psychological spiral. Over the course of the flick, her control and her faith are tested. Summer Love Marathon, 8-7 Central on IFC. It's a night for rom-coms. First, 2004's 50 First Dates with Drew Barrymore and Adam Sandler. At 10:15, 9:15 Central, Jennifer Aniston joins Sandler for 2011's Just Go With It, followed by Aniston and Gerard Butler in 2010's The Bounty Hunter. My Adventures with Superman, season premiere, midnight, 11 Central on Adult Swim. It's back to Metropolis for this DC animated series, starring Jack Quaid as the voice of Clark Kent / Superman. In season 3, Clark's getting more comfortable in the cape, and he's ready to settle down. But Lois, voiced by Alice Lee, now the Daily Planet's lead reporter, isn't quite on the same page. Super! What's Worth Watching on Sunday, June 14th, by Miriam Norwitz. Patience, season premiere, 8-7 Central on PBS. Check local listings at pbs.org. Uncomfortable, awkward, and brilliant is how Ella Maisie Purvis, who plays the titular Patience Evans, describes season 2 of her unique detective drama. When the action resumes, Patience's job helping solve murders from the criminal records office in the city of York is about to get even more difficult with the addition of a new boss. Patience already has trouble navigating unsteady relationships as an autistic woman, and Detective Frankie Monroe, Miss Austin's Jessica Hines, forces Patience to prove why she belongs on the team. Patience isn't naive. She knows that people treat her differently, but we see her almost flourish because she becomes more in love with the work this season, says Purvis. And though Patience and Frankie eventually learn how to work together, the dynamic is a bit spiky at first, admits Purvis. It's like two cats trying to understand each other. Speaking of spiky, season 2's first case sends Patience on the hunt for a possible vampire after a photographer is found dead with a stake in his heart. Patience will also explore her own heart as she and colleague Elliot Scott, played by Tom Lewis from Gentleman Jack, begin a tentative romance, her first real relationship. He really does see and respect her, Purvis says of Elliot. But in season 2, some miscommunication happens, and she takes things to heart. Have patience. Grantchester, season premiere, 9-8 Central on PBS. Check local listings at pbs.org. The drama's 11th and final season begins its 8 episodes in the transformative summer of 1963. Alfie, Rishi Nair's drive-in fundraiser, turns deadly when a sponsor is found murdered. As multiple suspects confess, it gets even more complicated. Property Brothers, Under Pressure, season finale, 9-8 Central on HGTV. As season 1 concludes, one couple is ready to buy a home, but they're clashing over her desperation to end the hunt and his careful restraint. Thankfully, Jonathan and Drew Scott help them find a balance between their big feelings. The Vampire Lestat, 9-8 Central on AMC. Flashbacks to 1772 France fill in the blanks about the doomed de Liancourt family and how the immortal connection between vampire musician Lestat, played by Sam Reed, and his mother, played by Jennifer Ailey, came to be. In the present day, his band demands answers after witnessing their frontman in action. What's Worth Watching on Monday, June 15th, by Alyssa Norwin. The McBee Dynasty, Real American Cowboys, season premiere, 9-8 Central on Bravo. The McBee family is back. And with legal issues, power struggles, and more, the stakes are higher than ever for the family business. Cameras were rolling when Patriarch Steve was sentenced to 24 months in federal prison for crop insurance fraud in October 2025. And the show's third season will document his family's emotional reaction. The day of, the day after his sentencing, you're going to get to see it all, says son Cole. Amid Steve's legal issues, the family has to figure out how to pivot their business from farming to just ranching. At one point, we weren't sure if we were going to make it through or if we were going to lose everything, Cole admits. That's probably the biggest storyline this year, just how we had to endure the situation with my dad and go from being the biggest farmer in Missouri to not farming anything. Not everything will be doom and gloom. There will be plenty of sweet personal moments, including Cole's engagement to longtime on and off again girlfriend Casey Adkinson and Steve Jr.'s romance with Allie Eklund. And even though the two have since broken up, Eklund promises you will see a genuine love story play out. Bring Me the Beauties, a Model Cult, 9/8 Central on HBO. The final episode of this three-part documentary series, chronicling Hoyt Richards' life as a teen in the cult-like group Eternal Values, finds the young model grappling with the reality of his experiences, both personal and professional, along with other members. Little Singles, series premiere, 9/8 Central on TLC. Being single isn't so bad if you've got friends in your corner. In this new series, a group of friends from the Little People community, who have become each other's chosen family since meeting at a convention, convene in Palm Springs. The 7-Year Itch, 10/9 Central on TCM. TCM's month-long Monday night celebration of legendary actress Marilyn Monroe's 100th birthday continues tonight with this romantic comedy where Monroe befriends a neighbor, played by Tom Ewell, whose wife has left him alone for the summer. And yes, he's very interested. What's Worth Watching on Tuesday, June 16th? By Barb Oates. Squatters, 10/9 Central on A&E. I always say that I didn't plan any of this, explains Flash Shelton. His expertise in removing unwanted freeloaders from properties is the focus of A&E's newest series, which airs a new episode tonight. I was just being a good son. Shelton's mission is personal. After his father passed away and his mother moved out of her remote Northern California home, he found out people were living at the house without his knowledge. I called the sheriff and the deputy called me and said, "Yes, I see the back door was broken in, but there's a house full of furniture and you told me the house is empty," says Shelton. He told me it's a civil matter and that since they had furniture in there, they were not considered squatters anymore and we'd have to go through the eviction process. Infuriated, Shelton set out to learn about the system and fight for a law change, all in the name of bringing awareness to the practice. And the people behind the mess aren't who you might think. Most squatters that I find are not homeless people, he reveals. They are people who have nice cars and they have good jobs. I've dealt with CEOs of huge corporations. I have dealt with doctors, with real estate agents, with professionals who are taking over million-dollar homes because they can. America's Got Talent, 8/7 Central on NBC. Auditions continue on season 21 of the reality talent competition. But don't fret. If the judges, including Sofia Vergara, don't give your favorite performer a golden buzzer, they could still be brought back during this season's new Judges Callbacks round. Lakefront Bargain Hunt Renovation, season premiere, 9/8 Central on Magnolia Network. You've purchased your dream vacation home, and now you want to transform it into the most relaxing place possible. This season, families from New Jersey to Michigan will work their magic and muscles to earn those relaxing escapes. What's Worth Watching on Wednesday, June 17th by Andrea Towers. Birthday Tribute, Ralph Bellamy, 6 a.m. 5 Central on TCM. For over 65 years, Ralph Bellamy, born 1904, died 1991, entertained audiences in film, on TV, and on stage. Today, 122 years after his birth, celebrate his legacy with an all-day marathon, starting with two war dramas, 1933's Ace of Aces, then 1933's Ever in My Heart at 7:30 a.m., 6:30 Central. The 1933 comedy Picture Snatcher airs at 9 a.m., 8 Central. And at 10:30 a.m., 9:30 Central, catch Bellamy starring alongside Katherine Hepburn and Robert Young in the 1934 drama Spitfire, in which he plays a civil engineer who, along with his partner John, played by Young, gets caught up with Trigger Hicks, played by Hepburn, an outcast suspected of witchcraft. The screwball comedy Fools for Scandal from 1938 follows at noon, 11 a.m. Central, before the genre shifts back to drama, with 1941's Dive Bomber airing at 1:30, 12:30 Central, and then to musical comedy, with 1945's Delightfully Dangerous airing at 3:45, 4:45 Central. The final film in the marathon at 5:30, 4:30 Central is one of Bellamy's most well-known. 1960's Sunrise at Campobello, based on the Tony-winning play. Bellamy portrays Franklin D. Roosevelt well before he became president. It's the inspiring story of when FDR contracted polio but didn't let it keep him down. Greer Garson won a Golden Globe for her role as his wife, Eleanor. Million Dollar Nannies, series premiere, 8:30, 7:30 Central on Freeform. TikTok and social media content creators comprise an elite group of nannies and mannies who travel to Ibiza to start a new agency. But snagging VIP clients is only the start of the drama. Two back-to-back episodes air tonight. Los Culturistas Culture Awards, 9:08 Central on Bravo. Bowen Yang and Matt Rogers host tonight's annual comedy special based on their popular podcast. Now in its fifth year, the awards show include live musical performances, special guests, and more. What's Worth Watching on Thursday, June 18th by Kate Hahn. Surviving Earth, 8, 7 Central on NBC. At Your Feet, an adorable tiny baby reptile scampers across leaves. Above your head are the dripping branches of a thick, rain-soaked forest. This is Earth, 232 million years ago, and your visit is courtesy of the immersive special effects in the second episode of this 8-part series, which premiered June 11th and covers 450 million years. Each hour shows how life survived a different major extinction event on our planet. We have recreated lives and ecosystems as scientifically accurately as possible so the audience can see what the world once looked like, says executive producer Tim Haynes. Using special effects to create the animals and landscapes help viewers understand these important periods without the need to have an expert explain them. This hour follows the reptile heroine from hatchling to young adult babysitter as her herd of hippo-like creatures called Ischigualastia adapt from a rainy climate to drought. It is a coming-of-age story. She witnesses the start of a period of unstable climate change, which eventually saw the rise of dinosaurs, says Haynes, who views the massive upheavals optimistically. Our past shows us that life survives and comes back stronger. The trick? Be adaptable. Today's sports pick, golf, 6:30 a.m., 5:30 Central on USA Network. U.S. Open first round. J.J. Spahn won his first major at last year's Open. Will he repeat it at Southampton's Shinnecock Hills Golf Club? House Hunters International, 10-9 Central on HGTV. In the first of tonight's two new episodes, young travelers in Costa Rica and Cambodia attempt the ultimate basic living. Then, two Texas dads decide to deal with their midlife crises by hopping on a plane to the other side of the world, Melbourne, Australia. What to stream on Prime? Every year after Wednesday, June 10th, Can You Go Home Again? Percy, played by Sadie Soverall, and Sam, played by Matt Cornett, childhood pals who spent vacations on the same lake, reunite nearly a decade after a heartbreaking mistake ended their blossoming romance. Based on Carly Fortune's bestseller, Every Summer After, and co-starring Alicia Cuthbert and Michael Bradway, this sweet romantic drama flashes back to the pair's sun-soaked past while exploring what family means and why they are sometimes the hardest to forgive. Reviewed by Damian Holbrook. What to stream on Hulu? Alice and Steve. Monday, June 8th. Platonic best friends Alice, Nicola Walker, and Steve, Jermaine Clement, have no sense of will they or won't they. So Alice encourages her bestie of 30 years to get back in the dating game after a divorce. But when a failed night at the bar lands Steve on his friend's couch, leading to his unexpected hookup with Alice's 26-year-old daughter Izzy, played by Yali Topol-Margalath, what will that do to decades of trust? The feud that ensues is not to be missed. Reviewed by Megan Darwish. 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Life gets more complicated for Dar brothers Raj, played by Sagar Shaikh, and Mir, played by Asif Ali, as they go deeper into the criminal empire their late father left behind. They are richer and somehow more clueless than in season one, teases Shaikh. First, they must unload the dirty cash they're floating in, along with Lucky Auntie, played by Purna Jagannathan, who is teaming with Casino King Max Sugar, played by Fred Armisen. Can they somehow keep Darko up and running? Reviewed by Megan Darwish. 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Having explored teen infatuations in Never Have I Ever and the post-high school hookup culture and sex lives of college girls, executive producer and creator Mindy Kaling moves on to 20-somethings looking for something more. In this uber-enchanting rom-com, AJ, Ella Hunt of Dickinson, and bestie-slash-roomie Abby Avantika of 2024's Mean Girl find that living and loving in New York City's exclusive Murray Hill neighborhood isn't easy when you have to pay rent, play nice with HR, and put up with the expectations of overbearing bosses. But it does help to have a trio of handsome, hilarious guys across the hall. The real bros of Simi Valley's Will Angus, Jack Martin of La Brea, and White Lotus's Nicholas Duvernay. And those guys include one AJ may share a past with. Greg German, Victor Garber, Judy Gold, and Ego Nwodim are among the series' recurring guests. Reviewed by Damian Holbrook. What to stream on AMC Plus? Doctor Who. Thursday, June 11th. How brilliant! All 176 episodes, including specials of the modern era Who, which premiered in 2005 with Christopher Eccleston as the time-traveling Doctor and Billy Piper as his companion Rose Tyler, will be streaming on AMC Plus this June. And it might take all summer to watch as the Doctor regenerates and new actors, including David Tennant, Matt Smith, Peter Capaldi, and Jodie Whittaker, take up the the sonic screwdriver. We have a feeling the Time Lord and the show's many galactic adversaries will fit right in with the Net's zombie and vampire fare. Reviewed by Emily Aslanian. What to stream on Apple TV? Star City, available now. In this suspenseful 1960s era spinoff of For All Mankind, a sci-fi drama in which Russia wins the space race, the compound's head of surveillance is ominous Lyudmila Roskova, played by Anna Maxwell Martin of the KGB. There's a mole leaking secrets to the Americans. Roskova's suspects include bed-hopping cosmonauts and the brilliant chief designer, played by Reese Iffens, pursuing a secret mission. Joseph Davies as a young engineer and Alice Engelert as an untested cosmonaut co-star. Reviewed by Kate Hahn. Unconditional, available now. The streamer's new 8-episode Israeli drama is every mother's worst nightmare. Orna, played by Liraz Chamami, 20-something daughter, Gali, played by Talia Lynn Ron, is imprisoned in Russia after being caught smuggling drugs. Orna is soon left to wonder what is more terrifying, navigating the brutal complexities of the Russian legal system in a desperate attempt to free her child, or confronting the harsh reality of the kind of person her daughter may actually be. Reviewed by Aaron Maxwell. Sugar, Friday, June 19th. No one on TV is cooler than E.T. Private Eye, John Sugar, played by Colin Farrell, who emulates classic movie heroes and cruises L.A. in a 1966 Stingray convertible. He's in fifth gear when this stylish new noir thriller picks up for season two. Sugar's trailing his sister's long-ago kidnapper, a fellow alien corrupted by a psychotic killer. Last season, the bad guy's dad, a powerful senator, threatened to expose Sugar's pals, a group researching humans. They fled Earth, so now Sugar is alone and must start from scratch. Executive producer Sam Catlin says, he'll look to humans for professional and emotional needs. Sugar also keeps an eye on the senator, takes a case searching for the brother of boxer Danny Moon, played by Jin Ha, and meets a femme fatale. Sweet! Reviewed by Kate Hahn. Imperfect Women, available now. Eleanor, played by Kerry Washington, and Mary, played by Elizabeth Moss, are determined to find out who killed their best friend Nancy, played by Kate Mara. But in a chilling instance of be careful what you wish for, the two find themselves suspects in an investigation that unleashes complicated, long-held secrets they never wished to see revealed. Annie Weissman's 8-episode binge-ready crime mystery, adapted from Araminta Hall's bestseller, offers up jaw-dropping cliffhangers and twists to go along with an all-star supporting cast, including Corey Stoll, Joel Kinnaman, Leslie Odom Jr., and Keith Carradine. We wanted the ending to be satisfying, Weissman says of the show's unnerving finale. We wanted to tell the story and give it a great push-off and an end. I think we did. Reviewed by Alyssa Norwin. Maximum Pleasure Guaranteed, available now. Newly divorced mom Paula, played by Tatiana Maslany, is looking for some quick companionship, which she finds by scheduling erotic online calls for virtual trysts with Trevor, played by Brandon Flynn. She could use a good time, being stuck in the middle of a custody battle with her ex, played by Jake Johnson. But everything goes awry in this sexy thriller when a shocked Paula watches Trevor get kidnapped live on camera. Paula, a professional fact checker for a news outlet, goes looking for clues and finds herself in a world of blackmail and murder. There was a lot of intimacy, a lot of connection, Maslany says, of the video calls. The sessions were filmed in real time with each actor on their laptops on different sets. We had an intimacy coordinator for those scenes, which is interesting because we're not touching. Review by Kelly Boyle. What to stream on Viaplay? Save Me, Thursday, June 18th. In this tense 8-part thriller with shades of True Detective, a serial killer wreaks havoc on a small town in northern Greece, luring the return of talented detective Despoina Loukidi, played by Elena Mavrido. Meanwhile, another prodigal daughter, artist Nicole, played by Danai Sciati, is back for her father's memorial. When Nicole's sister disappears, she and Loukidi join forces, but the detective wonders if the secret lies in the artist's family. Reviewed by Robert Edelstein. What to stream on Shudder? Find Your Friends, available now. When one of five college gal pals cutting loose on a weekend in Joshua Tree National Park says, "We're best friends for life," you just know this horror flick will cut at least one of those lives very short. Especially once the ladies run afoul of sadistically unwelcoming locals, leering party dudes who can't take a hint, in an unforgiving desert. It stars Bella Thorne, Zion Moreno, Helena Howard, Chloe Cherry, and Sophia Ali. Reviewed by Damian Holbrook. What to stream on Acorn TV? You're Killing Me, available now. Crime novelist Ali Chandler, Brooke Shields, and millennial podcaster Andy Walker, Amalia Williamson, bridge the generation gap to solve murders in this cozy 6-episode mystery set in a Maine town with a high body count. Shields says their bond goes from adversarial to close. They need each other and learn from each other. Local PD lead detective Jack Kerrigan, Tom Cavanaugh, becomes an ally. Reviewed by Kate Hahn. Now reading from TVGuide.com. All the canceled and renewed TV shows this month, June 2026. Time's almost up for A Good Girl's Guide to Murder by TV Guide editors. Even though we're in June and looking ahead to a summer full of television, we're still watching the dust settle from last season. The last network television show in limbo finally has an answer about its future. NBC's The Hunting Party has been canceled after 2 seasons, officially wrapping up the 2025 to 2026 television year. Meanwhile, on streaming, Netflix's A Good Girl's Guide to Murder and Devil May Cry have each been renewed for a third and final season. Brace yourselves for some good news and bad news. We're keeping tabs on all the shows that have been canceled or renewed in June below. TV show cancellations. The Hunting Party on NBC. The status of the final broadcast show from last season, whose fate was not yet determined, has been determined. Cancellation after 2 seasons. The Melissa Roxburgh drama will be shopped around to other studios, with one potential target being Netflix, where it performed well. Announced June 2nd by Deadline. TV show renewals. A Good Girl's Guide to Murder on Netflix, final season. It's time to wrap up Pip's investigation. Netflix's A Good Girl's Guide to Murder, based on Holly Jackson's book trilogy, has been renewed for a third and final season, which will consist of 4 episodes. Announced June 9th by Netflix. Devil May Cry on Netflix, final season. The animated series based on the video game franchise of the same name has been renewed for a third and final season. The news comes weeks after the May premiere of season 2. Creator Adi Shankar said in a statement that the show was always Dante's divine comedy with guns and a red coat, and that season 3 will be inspired by Dante's Paradiso. Announced June 4th by Netflix. The Marlowe Murder Club on PBS. The murder mystery that's part of PBS's masterpiece programming will be returning for a fourth season, announced June 2nd by PBS Masterpiece. Star City Review. For all mankind's thrilling spinoff, weaves thoughtful sci-fi with Cold War paranoia. The darker tone is a necessary and successful shift from For All Mankind's Optimism by Gavia Baker Whitelaw. For All Mankind's alt-history concept always leaned more toward wish fulfillment than plausible world-building. In the Apple TV show's alternate 20th century timeline, the USSR beat the USA to land on the moon, adding a new sense of urgency to the space race. NASA retaliated by bulking up its astronaut program, training a cohort of women whose success created a cultural domino effect. Over the coming decades, race and gender equality progressed at a much faster rate than in our own universe, accompanied by dazzling technological advances. By the 1990s, humankind had settled on the moon and Mars, and the USA had a lesbian president, a pair of achievements that still feel totally out of reach in our own version of the 2020s. Unofficially, the show's goal was to create a realistic route to the utopian future of Star Trek, and at times it felt like propaganda for a version of America that never had a chance to exist. The new spin-off, Star City, turns back the clock, revisiting the early years of this timeline from the other side of the Cold War. Beginning with the Soviet moon landing in 1969, we're introduced to the USSR's space program in a very different atmosphere from For All Mankind's glossy, optimistic approach, focusing just as much on Cold War paranoia as on the exploits of the Soviet Union's heroic cosmonauts. Where For All Mankind's aesthetic was all upbeat Mad Men light, Star City is darker and more mournful. Masterminded by the same core team of screenwriters, Ronald D. Moore, Ben Nadevi, and Matt Wolpert, it still delivers thrilling moments of sci-fi competence porn as the cosmonauts and their support teams cheat death on the cutting edge of the space race. But this time round, those scenes take place within a more oppressive atmosphere, replacing For All Mankind's soapier elements with a tight psychological drama. Leading the ensemble cast, Reese Iffens channels a downbeat Gary Oldman as the space program's clever but underappreciated chief designer, constantly chafing against invasive orders from his government overseers and the KGB. Beneath him in the hierarchy are a younger generation of cosmonauts and scientists, all striving to further their careers in a secretive military base known as Star City. As the USSR draws ahead in the space race, the city's security grows tighter and tighter, rightfully concerned that double agents are leaking Soviet innovations to NASA. Star City's casting department did a stellar job, populating the show with versatile character actors who looked the part for an unglamorous historical drama. British TV fans may recognize Anna Maxwell-Martin from Line of Duty as the chief designer's antagonistic co-lead, Ludmila Roskova, a terrifyingly ruthless KGB officer who oversees the surveillance office at Star City, an airless basement full of young women at typewriters, transcribing hours of audio recording from bugs planted in people's homes. The ambitious Irina Morozova, played by Agnes O'Casey, is among this group, a clever new hire who's determined to impress Roskova. To prove herself, she must report back on the private lives of cosmonaut Valya Mironov, played by Adam Nagaitis, and his wife Tanya, played by Ruby Ashbourne Serkis, leading to some uncomfortable choices as Irina tries to climb the ranks of a fundamentally destructive institution. At the risk of making too many comparisons to For All Mankind, It's interesting to see how these two shows line up as works of feminist science fiction. The first couple of seasons of For All Mankind focused heavily on the idea of women achieving greatness and disproving the biases of a sexist environment, ultimately changing the world for the better. However, Star City begins with a different set of cultural norms. In the early 1970s, the USSR's Mission Control headquarters is still very male-dominated, but there are plenty of women working elsewhere in Star City, particularly within the KGB offices and the Women's Cosmonaut Program, where the charmingly awkward Anastasia Belikova, played by Alice Engelert, emerges as a key character. By episode 2, we already have a nuanced understanding of the gender dynamics at play. In a setting where some women have more career options and face less overt misogyny than their U.S. counterparts, while others face very similar obstacles, like Tanya Mironov's frustrating existence as the wife of a top cosmonaut. In many ways, Tanya's husband, Valya, is one of the most likable characters in the main cast. A well-intentioned commander whose competence outshines his brash and immature best friend, Sasha, played by Sully McLeod. Yet, Valya has a very obvious blind spot when it comes to his wife's happiness, failing to consider how stifling it must be for her to live within the confines of a military research base. There's a painfully stark contrast between the close-knit community of NASA families in For All Mankind and the isolation experienced by women like Tanya, who aren't even informed when their husbands go to space. Meanwhile, Anastasia Belikova's success as a cosmonaut becomes a double-edged sword, promoted less for her abilities than for her perceived loyalty to the Soviet state, an achievement that leaves her trapped in a different way. Star City soon establishes itself as an ideal kind of spin-off, replicating the strengths of its predecessor while thriving as a standalone drama. Fans of For All Mankind's more technical style may balk at its emphasis on spycraft over science, but there's an obvious reason for that storytelling choice. We already know the general timeline of the space raid for decades to come, so this show must focus on events that weren't visible outside of the Soviet Union. That conundrum led Star City's writers to invent a gasp-inducing secret venture within the USSR space program, which becomes a core storyline for season one. American pop culture doesn't have a great track record with balanced depictions of Soviet life, but Star City succeeds by avoiding obvious pitfalls, e.g., fake Russian accents, and by drawing a line between the flaws of the Soviet system and the ordinary people who existed within it, much like how NASA's first female astronauts had to fight against their own system, in fact. Despite its more serious tone as a psychological thriller, Star City's creators stick to the same strengths that made For All Mankind so appealing. Workplace drama and secret love affairs balance their screen time with satisfying sci-fi problem solving, with a big enough production budget to really luxuriate in the retro technology and architecture of its setting. Premiered Friday, May 29th on Apple TV with a 2-episode premiere, followed by new episodes weekly. Who's in it? Reese Iffens, Anna Maxwell Martin, Alice Engelert, Adam Nagaitis, Agnes O'Casey, Joseph Davies, Ruby Ashburn Circus. Who's behind it? Ben Nandivi and Matt Wolpert, co-creators and showrunners, Ronald D. Moore, co-creator, Nick Murphy, director, for fans of For All Mankind, Tinker Tailor Soldier Spy, and Soviet History documentaries. Episodes watched 5 of 8. In summary, Star City on Apple TV, 9 out of 10 likes. A gripping balance of Cold War paranoia and science fiction. The beautifully chilly Soviet production design replicates the thrilling pace of For All Mankind. An excellent ensemble cast. Dislikes. Its plot may wind up feeling constrained.

0: 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By continuing to listen, you verify that you qualify within one of these categories. 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
1: These are the types of shows people will watch over and over again. All of them are built to make us laugh. Some of them make us swoon. Many can make us shed a tear or two, but the success of a hangout show almost always comes down to just one thing: cast chemistry. Yes, it's about good writing and a fun comedy point of view, but if there's no spark between the main characters, if you don't actually want to see them hang out with each other, well, what are we even doing here? Enter Not Suitable for Work, Mindy Kaling's latest entry into the genre. The Hulu series follows 5 20-somethings working various entry-ish level jobs in New York City. AJ, played by Ella Hunt, has just arrived from Boston to start an investment banking job and live with her college roommate, Abby, played by Avantika. The assistant to a demeaning and demanding celebrity stylist played by Constance Wu. They live across the hall from Josh, played by Jack Martin, a production assistant at an investigative news TV show and the son of the network CEO. His childhood friend Kel, played by Nicholas Duvernay, who is debating medical school or the pursuit of acting, and takes a temp gig substitute teaching at an all-girls school. And Josh's college friend, Davis, played by Will Angus, who happens to work at the same company as AJ. Hijinks are set to ensue, slow-burn romances release a few initial embers, and life lessons are perhaps learned. It's a hangout show. Inevitably, Not Suitable for Work will be compared to the other splashy hangout show in recent memory, I Love L.A. I mean, look, I'm doing it right here. It, too, is about 20-somethings navigating burgeoning careers and complicated relationships in a big city, although it couldn't be further from NSFW in both aesthetics and comedic tone. But however you feel about the characters that populate I Love L.A., they're supposed to be insufferable, right? There's no way you can watch even just that show's pilot episode and not walking away thinking about how vibrant and alive it feels. From their first interactions, there's an undeniable chemistry between the characters and the actors portraying them. You believe their relationship dynamics from the jump. Unfortunately, even after watching all 9 episodes, the same cannot be said of Not Suitable for Work. The main problem, perhaps, comes down to the glossiness of it all. Listen, not every show should look the same. That would actually be so awful, wouldn't it? But it's hard not to see the glossy artificiality of NSFW's New York City and not wonder if that transferred over to other elements of the show. It certainly finds its way into the characters themselves, who on the whole feel more like TV characters and less like actual human beings. Many of their interactions feel forced. There's little warmth or intimacy in the moments that are clearly going for those feelings between friends. This, of course, carries into the comedy itself, which many times doesn't feel like it's coming from the character, but from a script. It falls flat and often feels predictable. But there remains hope. The standout of the group is easily Will Angus as the lovesick, just inches away from toxic, doofus Davis. He joins an esteemed club of scene-stealing lovable doofuses in Kaling's shows. Please see Ike Barinholtz's Nurse Morgan in The Mindy Project and Scott MacArthur as Ness Gordon in the underrated, hilarious Running Point. Angus seems the most comfortable in his character's shoes and is a natural comedian. As a unit, the guys fare much better as the season goes.

0: goes on. There's a looseness in both the friendship dynamics and comedic chemistry between them by the time things wrap up. AJ and Abby, however, feel like acquaintances even by the season finale. The numerous romantic relationships, both temporary and those clearly marked for endgame status, suffer from the same stiffness. There's a startling lack of chemistry between most pairings. It's a bummer that Avantika, who has such a brightness to her on screen, gets saddled with such a predictable, lackluster arc with a movie star client that lasts almost the entire season. None of the other relationships offer much to get excited about either. No one actually seems believably into each other. Sexual tension seems to be set to zero. Let us bask in some yearning, or at least some palpable horniness. Now, there are clearly two slow burn relationships being set up within the main group, and while at the moment, neither exactly has me screaming, "Oh my God, will they or won't they?" just yet, they each end the season in interesting and compelling places. It's just a shame the show waited so long to show off what it can do with them. At times, it feels like in order to stand out, Not Suitable for Work is fighting against what people love about hangout shows, the actual hanging out. There's so much focus on the individual workplaces. Seriously, this show is trying to set up four separate workplace comedies on top of everything else. There's simply not enough time to get these characters together in one room and see what comes of it. Everyone is stretched too thin, both main characters and supporting work colleagues, to have any of the depth needed for an audience to be endeared to them. The best storylines of the season are without a doubt the ones that have the core five interacting more. A disastrous dinner party in episode 3, one of the guys moving in with the girls after an argument in episode 6. Most of the workplace storylines feel like well-trodden territory. There is some charm in the choice to focus on Nepo baby Josh's relationship with hardened show producer Paula, played by Judy Gold. But by far the most fun and funny workplace scenario is that of Kel getting pushed around by bossy, privileged high school girls. It's the latter that delivers the most emotionally affecting conclusion out of all the work-related storylines, too. But if I'm returning to Not Suitable for Work in season 2, should there be one, it will have nothing to do with the work of it all, and will only be because of the glimmer of some sparks of chemistry between our core characters that appear by season's end. And maybe, hopefully, if there is a second season, they'll remember that, hey, we're here to hang out, people. Premiered Tuesday, June 2nd on Hulu with 3 episodes, followed by new episodes each Tuesday. Who's in it? Ella Hunt, Avantika, Will Angus, Jack Martin, Nicholas Duvernay, and Jay Ellis. Who's behind it? Mindy Kaling, creator, Charlie Grandy, showrunner. For fans of Mindy Kaling's comedies, hangout shows with heart, like Friends and New Girl. Episodes watched, 9 of 9. In summary, Not Suitable for Work on Hulu, 5.8 out of 10. Likes. Will Angus is a comedic standout amongst the ensemble. Potential for good, slow burn romance. Dislikes. Has an artificiality to the comedy and characters that flattens it. Stretched too thin between multiple workplace settings, and doesn't give cast or characters enough time to build a real chemistry. Netflix's best new shows and movies in June. The June gloom has hit Netflix as the world's largest manufacturer of streaming content, is taking it rather easy with a light month. Cutting Through the Gloom is one of Netflix's most comfy dramas, Sweet Magnolias, which packs its bags for a visit to New York City in season 5. If you'd rather travel to an even farther off land, Avatar: The Last Airbender returns to embark for Ba Sing Se, as fans of the franchise hope the live-action adaptation has a glow-up in Season 2 after a lukewarm reception to Season 1. Other highlights of the month include Season 3 of the deservedly popular docuseries America's Sweethearts, Dallas Cowboys Cheerleaders, a new iteration of the survival competition series Outlast that heads into the jungles of Panama, and the Jennifer Lopez rom-com Office Romance. HBO Max's best new shows and movies in June. On HBO Max, June is quite simply House of the Dragon month. After a long break between seasons, the Game of Thrones prequel's third season premieres towards the end of the month, which gives you plenty of time to rewatch seasons 1 and 2. Seriously, it's been a while. Also, you don't need to curb your enthusiasm for Larry David's new sketch comedy series, Life, Larry, and the Pursuit of Unhappiness, which premieres in June. On the movie's end, there's the documentary Earth, Wind, and Fire, To Be Celestial versus That's the Weight of the World, which tells the story of the iconic band, as well as the A24 film, How to Make a Killing, which stars Glenn Powell. And the Dom-Com Pillion, which follows the unlikely romance between a timid man and a biker. This has been Marianne reading from TV Guide magazine and TVGuide.com.
1: From the Bureau of Economic Geology, this is Earth Date. Each year, millions of pebble-sized meteors strike Earth's atmosphere and burn up harmlessly. But once a century, a house-sized meteor makes contact and explodes in the air with devastating results. In 2013, one such airburst occurred in Russia. The Chelyabinsk meteor broke apart miles above the surface with 30 times the force of the Hiroshima atomic bomb. It blew out a million windows over 200 square miles and injured 1,600 people. In 1908, near the remote Russia-Mongolia border, a larger airburst occurred. Scientists who arrived on the scene found it had flattened 80 million trees over 800 square miles. Events like this happen every millennium, and in 1700 BC, there was an even bigger one. North of the Dead Sea, in what is now Jordan, 50,000 people were vaporized in an instant. A flash of extreme heat over 7,200 degrees Fahrenheit disintegrated houses, melted sand and stone, and turned pottery to glass. A tidal wave of boiling salt water swept inland, poisoning the soil. The area, which had been continuously inhabited for 2,500 years before that, lay desolate for 600 years after. Since the Chelyabinsk meteor in 2013, NASA initiated a program to identify and track objects within 5 million miles of Earth that could enter our atmosphere and cause an airburst. I'm Scott Tinker.
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0: Hello, welcome to Newsday on the BBC World Service with Rob Young in London and Anne Soy in Nairobi.
1: Massive crowds are expected on Monday for the funeral procession of the late Iranian Supreme Leader Ali Khamenei. We'll be speaking to a journalist in Tehran.
0: Saudi Arabia's economy is still very much based on oil, but over the last 10 years, the country has invested much of their oil profits in diversifying that economy.
2: Really, Vision 2030 was a strategy by the Crown Prince to put his chips on many numbers, with the idea that if a few numbers worked, that would diversify the economy. And that is moving ahead.
1: And England has become the latest team to reach the World Cup quarterfinals after beating the co-host Mexico in one heck of a game in Mexico City. They're going to now face Norway, who eliminated the five-time champion Brazil. First, a bulletin of the latest news.
3: BBC News with Roisin Hasty. Millions of people are expected to line the streets of the Iranian capital today for the funeral procession of the late Supreme Leader Ayatollah Ali Khamenei, who was killed on the first day of the US-Israeli war on Iran. Our chief international correspondent, Lisa Doucette, is in Tehran and has been watching the funeral proceedings, which began on Friday. She reports on condition that none of her material is used on the BBC's Persian service. These restrictions apply to all international media.
4: With every day, there's more and more posters appearing, some with President Trump's face on it, saying death is near. And this is something that's being expressed not just by these crowds, but anger over this assassination of Ayatollah Khamenei in the first hours of the war on February the 28th is also fueling fits within the ruling ranks, with hardliners saying, why are you negotiating with President Trump's team when they ordered the assassination of our leader?
3: Officials in Ukraine say that eight people have been killed in an overnight Russian attack in and around the capital, Kyiv. The city's mayor, Vitaly Klitschko, said people were also trapped on the upper floors of a residential building that had been hit. Wildfires have been raging across several countries in southern Europe. Portugal, Spain, France and Greece are all affected. Alfie Habershon has the latest.
5: Some of the pictures that have been coming out of Greece are particularly grim. That's because the fire there started at a recycling plant, which has caused this thick, dark smoke over the city of Thessaloniki. In Portugal, it's been described as a monster wildfire that they're really struggling to contain now. And even Italy and Spain are having to send their firefighters over there to help them with that. All this, of course, as Spain is dealing with a wildfire of its own in the Catalonian region. The firefighters there have managed to create this 40-kilometre perimeter and contain it. Box it in, which is rather impressive, but the residents there are still feeling very, very shaken.
3: At the Men's Football World Cup, England have become the latest team to reach the quarterfinals. They beat co-hosts Mexico 3-2 in the last 16 in a thrilling clash in Mexico City. Our reporter Vinnie McAvaney was watching from a London fan zone.
6: I think that is the contender now for the best game of this tournament. Definitely England's best game. They had previously won 3 and drawn 1. But the form that we saw from the team tonight is something that we just hadn't seen. And the challenges that they faced, the altitude, the record of Mexico in the Azteca Stadium, they were really up against that huge home advantage. But they managed to pull it off in quite significant style. A man down as well.
3: England will now face Norway. World news from the BBC. Well, a row erupted at the Football World Cup after FIFA suspended a one-game ban imposed on one of the USA's star players amid American reports of an intervention from President Trump. Belgium's Football Association said it was astonished by the decision to suspend the red card handed out to Florent Balogun in an earlier match. The Israeli government has voted to defy a Supreme Court decision regarding the country's broadcast regulator, raising concerns of a possible constitutional crisis. Last month, the court ruled that the regulator could continue operating even after 7 of its board members resigned. The body is currently reviewing the proposed takeover of an Israeli TV network by a group of investors widely seen as critical of the government. A super typhoon with the equivalent force of a Category 5 hurricane has made landfall on the US island of Rota in the Northern Marianas. The National Weather Service said super typhoon Bavi was moving over the Pacific island with catastrophic winds of 290 kilometres per hour. The Australian Prime Minister Anthony Albanese has expressed regret over crude comments he made about the pop singer Kylie Minogue during an appearance on a comedy podcast last week. The exchange came during a sequence in which the Prime Minister was asked about celebrities he would like to sleep with, marry or date. Simon Atkinson has more.
7: After the podcast went out, the backlash has been fairly swift. It's been pointed out by some opposition MPs that his comments were inappropriate and that he should have pushed back, that rather than engaging in these grubby conversations, as one politician has put it, he should have pointed out that it's a very sexist question and that these were things that weren't really fitting for a prime minister to get involved in. So he has put out a statement this morning, a very brief one, saying that he apologises unequivocally for the comments.
3: BBC News.
1: Thank you very much indeed for that bulletin of news. 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
0: Coming up this half hour, you'll hear stories from Iran, Mexico and Saudi Arabia.
1: Paul Scott has got all your World Cup news as England beat co-hosts Mexico in Mexico City to reach the quarterfinals. They're going to face Norway, who beat five-time champions Brazil.
0: And Maura Fogarty will join us from the business desk with the story of one of Europe's largest airlines, EasyJet, being bought by an American firm. And as ever, we welcome your messages on any of these stories. Our text number is +44 77 86 20 50 85.
1: Well, right now in the Iranian capital, Tehran, a great number of people, it's expected many millions, are lining the streets for the funeral procession of the late Supreme Leader Ayatollah Ali Khamenei. Large crowds have already attended some of the mourning events that have been taking place so far. Let's have a listen in to what is happening in Tehran at the moment. You can see some people are waving the Iranian flag. The crowd's building in number on the video pictures I've been watching over the past half an hour or so. The authorities are presenting the ceremonies as a show of national unity following the assassination of Ali Khamenei on the first day of the American and Israeli war on Iran in February. There is a notable absentee, though, from the funeral event so far. His son, the new supreme leader, Mujtaba Khamenei, has not appeared publicly during the funeral events, nor indeed has he appeared publicly since he was named as supreme leader. We're going to cross to Tehran now, speak to the journalist Fereshteh Sadeghi, who is attending the procession today. Welcome to the programme.
8: Thank you very much.
1: Just paint a picture for us of what is happening around where you are.
8: Actually, I haven't attended the funeral yet. I was waiting for your call.
1: You're yet to head out.
8: But I will definitely...
1: Fine. From the pictures I can see that it is building up. The authorities are saying that maybe millions of people will line the streets of Tehran today. What's your expectation?
8: Actually, from the images that right now, as you see them, I watch them too. Yes, we expect them to be millions. Actually, yesterday, at the Janaza prayers at the Grand Musalla of Tehran, literally millions of people attended. They were coming, I mean, from different parts of the country. I personally asked a man of a color, and I asked him where he came from. I asked him if he's from the southern part of Iran, and he said yes. He was from a county called Parsian. And when I Googled it, I saw that it was between 1,300 to 1,400 kilometers away. So people as far as 1,400 kilometers away have come to Tehran, Iranian citizens, to attend these funerals. Before you call me, I was just watching the TV, and there were, right now it is 7:35 Tehran time, and there were people, I mean some ladies, that it was about 3:34 in the morning, and they were coming to the ceremony, and the state TV was talking to them. And, you know, people are showing their respect, their deep love for the leader who was, we can say he was the axis of resistance, and he was the symbol of resistance, and he was assassinated exactly because of this resistance.
1: The authorities are offering people transport, food and lodging, aren't they, which would help boost the numbers.
8: You know, I think it's degrading Iranian people and humiliating Iranian people to say that they are coming, for example, let's say for water or for a small piece of thing to eat. Because when someone comes to the ceremony at 3 in the morning, 4 in the morning, they come out from their homes to reach the area. So I think that they're humiliating to say they are going for a sandwich or for a juice or something like that. But for about free transport, you know, Tehran nowadays, you can say it's a zone that you can't drive in the city. Because of the central part of the city, the downtown, they are all locked due to the funeral procession. So there should be some. And Tehran is a big city, a city of 10 million population. It's not a small city. So if I want to reach the area, I mean, downtown Tehran, it will take me, for example, 3 or 4 hours walking. So for that reason, there are some buses, some vans that take people to the area. So you can call it public transport.
1: We've not seen Mujtaba Khamenei, the son of the late Supreme Leader, since he was named publicly as succeeding his father. Why does he remain absent from the funeral, do you think? Because we have heard people, even quoted by state media, saying they would like to see him.
8: Actually, you know, everybody, yes, people want to see their new leader. At the same time, we understand his situation. He hasn't been seen in public due to security concerns. The other day, I think it was one of the Israeli officials, he was openly and directly threatening the new Supreme Leader. He was saying that we will find him and we will assassinate him. And I think it is the duty of the officials and authorities and security forces to keep him away from a public eye, and people understand this quite easily. They know that he should be right now out of a public eye for his own safety, and for that reason nobody expects to see him but apart from that, we know that he is well, he is alive, he's in charge of the country, and that's enough for us.
1: The Americans appear to think that he's been disfigured in the face and may have lost the use of at least one of his legs. Thank you very much indeed. That's the Iranian journalist Fereshteh Sadeghi attending that funeral procession in Tehran. We'll keep an eye on those live pictures coming into us from Iranian state media throughout the course of the programme here on Newsday.
9: Minutes past the hour. Let's now bring in Paul Scott, who's been a busy man this morning, keeping an eye on all the latest World Cup matches.
10: Yes, morning, thank Paul. You very much. Good morning. What a night it has been at the World Cup. Let's start with a match that's finished in the last hour and 15 minutes or so. A remarkable World Cup game in Mexico City, and it's seen England book their place in the quarterfinals at the expense of co-hosts Mexico. England took the lead thanks to 2 quick-fire goals in the first half from Jude Bellingham before Julian Quiñones made it 2-1 at half-time. Thomas Tuchel's side were then reduced to 10 men 10 minutes into the second half when Jarel Cuanza saw a straight red card after an intervention from VAR. Harry Kane scored a penalty for the 10 men before then conceding a penalty himself, which was converted by Raul Jimenez. Despite laying seed to the England goal, Mexico were just unable to find a third goal as England booked their place in the last 8. Well, Hector Quintana is a Mexican journalist, was at the game in Mexico City and joins us now. Good morning to you, Hector. Huge disappointment then for Mexico, but a remarkable match and probably one of the best of the World Cup so far.
11: Yes, hello, here from Mexico. And yes, of course, actually I was in the street maybe like 5 minutes ago, And yes, well, the people, the fans, the Mexican fans are really, really excited with a lot of emotions. I mean, of course, there are sadness. Of course, there's a little bit of disappointment. But we can see and we can feel in the streets the pride, because it was a really, really exciting match. It was, in the sport way, I think both of the teams give everything. And I mean, in the bottom, I mean, I think Mexicans and England give everything in the field, and we are happy to see that.
10: What was the atmosphere like during the match? Obviously, there was the red card. There were two penalties. I mean, did you believe that with half an hour playing against 10 men that Mexico were going to find a route back into the match?
11: Oof. Well, we have, as I told you, a lot of emotions when the match is going, maybe in the first half. I think Mexico entered with a lot of punch, making an aggressive game. Of course, England defends everything. And those two goals, the first two goals of England, were a hard time for Mexico. But, I mean, it was a lot of emotions and a lot of, I have emotion right now, you know. Maybe you can notice in my voice. But, well, the people right now, we are sad, but at the same time happy. And in the sport ways, it was not disappointment for us.
10: You say it's not been a disappointment. Was it frustrating that you couldn't break down 10 men?
11: Oh, yeah, it was really frustrating, not just for me. I mean, I was in the street covering the emotion, actually, of the people. And I can see and I can feel all the emotion. I mean, there was kids who were crying, people who was praying, people who was just like in this kind of deep silence, trying to understand what happened. And I think the last 10 minutes of the match were the most intense minutes of the Mexican football history of the maybe 20 years.
10: That's a big claim. Obviously, this was the final game of the World Cup to be played in Mexico. How has the entire event gone down?
11: Yeah, well, I mean, I think for all of us in this, everybody thinks that Mexico has the best fans of this World Cup, you know. I saw in the past days some England fans here in Mexico, and they were really, really happy. So I think, the World Cup lost a lot of happiness, a lot of party, and a lot of color. But I think we're going to have a really good matches. But of course, Mexico are going to miss this World Cup.
10: Mexico just can't quite break that curse, can they, of the last 16?
11: Yes. We are going to, I mean, they have to prepare the team for the next maybe World Cup. I don't know what's going to happen. But right now, I think we're going to support I don't know if Mexican fans are going to support England, but maybe tomorrow we're going to think about that, and maybe we adopt England as a team for the next matches.
10: Well, great. Hector, thank you very much. Hector Quintana there, Mexican journalist in Mexico City. You talk about adopting England for the next games. Well, England will be taking on Norway in the quarterfinals in Miami on Saturday. That's after they beat five-time champions Brazil 2-1. Erling Haaland scored twice for the Norwegians, unsurprisingly. They've never lost to the South American side. Neymar did score a consolation penalty for Carlo Ancelotti's men, and after the match said that he is to retire from international football, and we'll have more on that defeat for Brazil in the next hour.
12: Yeah, a couple of cracking games.
10: It was.
12: I mean, and the kickoff of the England game was 2 in the morning here in the UK. Generally, most people tend to be in bed, but I don't know what is going to happen to Britain's productivity on Monday.
10: Yeah, the drive-in, all the pubs heaving, the ones I went past.
12: Yeah, pubs open till serving beer till 5 in the morning. Yeah. Fan zone set up overnight as well. Loads of children saying they're just not going to school on Monday, despite the government urging them to. Britain
9: late
12: stayed
9: mornings
12: up
9: at work, perhaps?
12: late mornings at work. If
10: for some
12: people turn up to work.
10: Yeah.
12: I mean, and it was a match worth staying up to because it was one heck of a game, wasn't it, Paul?
10: It was incredible. It was one of those World Cup matches that you sort of get once every maybe 10, 15 years. I'm just trying to think back from an England point of view to the last match that had that sort of drama. I'm almost going back to 1998. You remember Argentina with the David Beckham red card and the penalty defeat that just had so many momentum swings and so much drama and VAR, which obviously didn't exist then, but the penalties, the red cards, it was just the atmosphere, of course, in the Azteca, a stadium where Maradona scored those two goals the last time England played there. It was just a match that had a little bit of everything, and to be rather selfish, it had an England victory as well.
12: It did, and it seems that Donald Trump was watching as well. He's posted on social media calling Harry Kane, who scored one of the goals, a great player.
10: It's good analysis. I mean, it's accurate. Accurate analysis, at least.
12: Yeah, plenty more to talk about from a dramatic few hours in the World Cup a bit later on. Paul, for now, thank you very much indeed. A quick recap of some of our main headlines. Millions of people are expected to line the streets of the Iranian capital, Tehran, today for the funeral procession of the late Supreme Leader Ayatollah Ali Khamenei. And officials in Ukraine say at least 8 people have been killed in overnight Russian attacks in and around the capital, Kyiv. We'll be covering this later on in the programme when we head to Ukraine for all the latest.
9: Let's head to some business news now. One of Europe's largest airlines has agreed in principle to be taken over. EasyJet says that US investment firm Castlelake will pay $7 billion for the budget carrier. Maura Fogarty has been following this story. Maura, is the deal done?
13: So not yet. I mean, there are a few hurdles that need to be kind of jumped over. The first is just to clarify that this is EasyJet agreeing in principle, right? Castlelake still has to make a formal offer to EasyJet, but the board, after rejecting previous bids from Castlelake, has said, right, at this price, we feel comfortable recommending to our shareholders they buy it. The bigger hurdle, that they allow this takeover to happen, the bigger hurdle, of course, is the EU and regulators. Now, under EU rules, any European company must be majority owned, that's 51% owned, by another European company. Castlelake is a U.S. investment firm. So Castlelake has given some suggestions on how they think they can get around this by partnering up with two other EU citizens, one, by the way, who happens to be the former chief operating officer of EasyJet. But it's still a bit unclear as to whether that will be finally approved by the regulators in Europe. So far from a done deal, but pretty significant that one of the largest, most well-known kind of budget carriers, discount carriers, will likely be taken over if this goes through.
9: And amid this talk about the buyout, it's going up to the peak summer travel season in Europe, but the EU's border control system is creating long lines. What are some things holidaymakers should keep in mind?
13: Sure. So this new border control system is called the Entry-Exit System, or EES. And it's been causing huge delays at European airports for travelers arriving into Europe or even leaving Europe as well. On our website today, just giving a little plug to one of my colleagues here, there's a bit of advice for any travelers going through a European airport. And this includes anyone who's not a UK citizen, so including UK travelers as well, of course. But it's going to take a bit longer, essentially, to get your fingerprints taken, to get your photos taken. So really plan well ahead. The advice is to get to the airport about 3 hours ahead of time. Also sign up for any alerts from the airlines so that you get a sense of how long the lines might be. And for some people, if you think you might, if there's a danger of kind of missing your connecting flight, check with your travel insurance policy to see if that will cover the missed connection, because sometimes, or actually oftentimes, that's not covered.
9: Many thanks. Maura Fogarty there.
12: We're going to head to Saudi Arabia now. The country's economy has long been built on oil, But 10 years ago, the kingdom launched an ambitious plan for a future less dependent on fossil fuels. Vision 2030, as it's called, is a plan to diversify the economy, create new industries and transform the kingdom into a global destination for tourism and investment. Well, since then, hundreds of billions of dollars have been poured into new sectors, from tourism and entertainment to sport and development projects. But has Saudi Arabia's biggest economic gamble actually paid off? The BBC's Samir Hashmi reports from the Saudi capital, Riyadh.
14: Saudi Arabia is the world's largest oil exporter. When Vision 2030 was announced nearly a decade ago, oil accounted for nearly half of the economy. Since then, the kingdom has poured hundreds of billions of dollars into new sectors, from entertainment and tourism to sports and mining, as well as some of the world's most ambitious infrastructure projects. Despite progress on several fronts, the government has faced major challenges, including delays and scaling back of NEOM, the trillion-dollar futuristic region in the desert that once sat at the heart of the diversification drive. How should Vision 2030 be judged so far?
2: Well, I think people have ignored a lot of the sort of unglamorous but substantive work that has been done.
14: Ali Shahabi is a Saudi analyst and a commentator and a member of NEOM's advisory board.
2: First of all, the empowerment of women and the increase in women's participation in the workforce from 16% to 36%. And that was supposed to happen by 2030. It happened by 2023. Really, Vision 2030 was a strategy by the Crown Prince to put his chips on many numbers, with the idea that if a few numbers worked, that would diversify the economy. And that is moving ahead. You still have chips on numbers. You have investments in the auto industry that are happening here. One will have to see whether that works or not. So I think it's still too early to make a list of winners and losers. I think you'll get that in the next few years. But certain of the initiatives that have shown traction will be supported and will be increased. And some of the ones that have not shown traction or will not show traction will be pulled back.
14: I'm inside the lavish King Abdulaziz International Conference Center in Riyadh. Its marble halls are filled with delegates in sharp suits and Saudi men and women in white thobs and black abayas respectively. This is the Future Investment Initiative Summit, often dubbed as the Davos in the Desert. This is where some of the biggest names from finance, business and technology gather every year. But despite gatherings like this, attracting foreign direct investment has remained a challenge over the past decade. And it's not the only one. The non-oil economy has expanded sharply, but oil remains the backbone of the economy and the main source of funding for Vision 2030 itself. Falling oil prices in the years leading up to the US-Israel war with Iran widened the gap between government revenues and spending. The blockade of the Strait of Hormuz, through which Gulf producers ship most of their energy, has had a severe impact. Karen Young is a senior fellow at the Middle East Institute.
15: This could be a prolonged period of threats to exports, both in terms of traffic of the Strait of Hormuz, but also like an unresolved conflict with Iran, where Iran may decide at any point to threaten its neighbors either directly or indirectly. So I think we do have to prepare for a perhaps extended period of instability, unresolved sort of warm or lukewarm conflict within the region. And as long as there is a sense of unresolved conflict and potential threat, that, of course, is not conducive to tourism, to logistics and ports and to attracting foreign investment. So and the financial services and investment communities of the Gulf, which are pretty significant now, really rely on that business environment being open and fluid and attracting people from all over the world.
14: Over the past decade, Saudi Arabia has pushed through wide-ranging changes, opening up parts of society, building new industries, and spending heavily in an effort to reduce its reliance on oil. That transformation hasn't been without challenges, but Vision 2030 is already reshaping Saudi Arabia's economy in ways few would have predicted when it was first announced. Whether it ultimately succeeds will depend not just on ambition or spending, but on sustained reforms and how Saudi Arabia navigates an increasingly uncertain world.
12: That was the BBC's Samir Hashmi there reporting from the Saudi capital, Riyadh, on that attempt to try to ensure that Saudi Arabia can continue to earn its way in the world when, maybe if, we kick our addiction to fossil fuels. You're with Newsday on the BBC World Service.
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1: African nations are continuing to help their nationals leave South Africa in response to xenophobic violence. We're going to hear how the Kenyan community is reacting to the situation.
0: And at the World Cup Sunday night saw quite a spectacular two matches which will now pit England against Norway in the next round. We hear from a Norwegian journalist.
2: BBC News with Roisin Hasty. Millions of people are expected to line the streets of the Iranian capital Tehran today for the funeral procession of the late Supreme Leader Ayatollah Ali Khamenei. He was killed on the first day of the US-Israeli war in Iran in February. Officials in Ukraine say at least eight people have been killed in overnight Russian attacks in and around Kyiv. Explosions were heard early on Monday in the second assault on the capital in less than a week. A row has erupted at the Football World Cup after FIFA suspended a one-game ban that had been imposed on one of the USA's star players, Falaron Balogun. There are reports in the US media the move came in response to an intervention from President Trump. Meanwhile, England have become the latest team to reach the quarterfinals after beating co-hosts Mexico 3-2 in a thrilling clash in Mexico City. They'll now face Norway, who earlier eliminated the five-time champions Brazil. Wildfires have been raging in southern Europe, forcing thousands of people across Portugal, Spain, France and Greece to evacuate. More than 1,000 firefighters are tackling a blaze in central Portugal. Venezuela's interim president, Delcy Rodriguez, has insisted that the country will not descend into social unrest following last month's deadly earthquakes. More than 3,300 people are now known to have died. A super typhoon with the equivalent force of a Category 5 hurricane has made landfall on the US island of Rota in the North Marianas. And the Australian Prime Minister, Anthony Albanese, has expressed regret over crude comments he made about the pop singer Kylie Minogue during an appearance on a comedy podcast last week. He named her when asked which celebrity he'd like to sleep with. In a statement, Mr. Albanese said he apologised unequivocally. BBC News.
1: Thank you very much indeed for that summary, Roisin. Hello, you're with Newsday from the BBC World Service with Anne Soy in Nairobi and Rob Young in London. Thank you very much for joining us today.
0: Coming up this half hour, you'll hear stories from Kenya, Mexico and South Africa.
1: Paul Scott will give you a briefing on all the latest games from the World Cup as England beat co-host Mexico in Mexico to reach the quarterfinals. They're going to face Norway, who beat the five-time champions Brazil.
0: And as always, we welcome your messages. Our text number is +447 786 20 50 85. Now, Kenya is expected to continue repatriating citizens from South Africa as the government assists those who want to leave following recent anti-migrant violence. More than 150 Kenyans have already returned home, with further government-assisted flights continuing this week. Many of those returning have spoken of leaving behind jobs, businesses and homes after feeling unsafe. Bernard Miner, chairperson of the Kenya diaspora in South Africa, joins us live now from Johannesburg to discuss how the Kenyan community is coping, the latest on the repatriation efforts and what next over the next few days, what it holds for those returning home and those remaining in South Africa. Welcome to the program. Now, how would you describe the situation for Kenyans in South Africa today?
3: The situation is volatile. There are areas where it's dangerous, and there are areas that are not dangerous. So it's I would say it's a mixed situation, depending on where exactly you are.
0: What are you hearing from those who have chosen to leave?
3: The people that have chosen to leave are people that felt they're endangered. They felt that their lives were not safe, their businesses or whatever hustle they were doing was not safe, and they felt that they needed to leave. And I think they made the right decision.
0: They made the right decision, but there are those also who've chosen to stay. What are they saying?
3: I think just briefly, I'll just give a situation so that you can understand what it is. Apartheid created two South Africans, two South Africans, two countries in one. One is the black township where black people live, and two, the suburbs where the white people used to live. This situation hasn't really changed. It is still there even today. Majority of black people, despite being free to live anywhere, still prefer to live in the township. And when the people that are being affected by this violence are foreigners and Kenyans that are doing business in the townships. Because when you go and work in the township, then you're creating pressure to the local indigenous economy, and that is where the violence is. But there are people that are not in township, and the people that are not in township are not being affected by this violence. So I wanted us to just understand that.
0: Right. So in light of those inequalities, have you perhaps noticed any movement from the townships to other areas of South Africa, or is it just people who had set up shop in the townships then choosing to return home?
3: The majority of Kenyans have actually moved away from the township, and we're not many. There are not many Kenyans in townships. There are not many Kenyans. So I would actually say that as much as there are few Kenyans that have been affected by this situation, it's not a lot of people. So and a lot of people have quickly moved out of those danger zones.
0: What kind of conversations do you have with fellow Kenyans? Because you represent Kenyans living in South Africa. What kind of advice do you give them? I'm sure people reach out to you with their fears.
3: Yeah, I think the advice we give them first is be safe, move to safer areas. But the general advice that we always give people is be legal, just legalize your stay in the country. You're in a foreign countries, just make sure that you're legal. But remember, it's just 4 hours flight, and then we have visa free regime here. Kenyans can come here for free. Kenyans can just jump into a bus and come here. It behaves like it's just another province. You're just moving to another province, but that is not the case. It's important for them to be legal. So, yeah, we are advising them to be safe, but we're also advising them to be legal.
0: Indeed, many more and more African countries have been making travel within the continent visa-free. In terms of those who have chosen to return home, I wonder what fears they had about starting over back here in Kenya.
3: I met them on Thursday and it was pathetic. The first person I met, I was in Kenya last week, and on Thursday I went to the airport. I was flying out the same day, and I had the opportunity to receive about six, seven Kenyans that flew in Kenya that same Thursday evening. And it was pathetic. There was one person who just landed and needed to get from Nairobi to Kisumu. He didn't even have bus fare, and I have to organize my friends to help him get there. And these people are coming back to Kenya with nothing, exactly with nothing. They don't know what to start. First, let me just say the KEDESA and the High Commission did everything they can do to fly them back home with dignity. They went back with their dignity. But
0: they have been receiving a lot of support from the government, and you know, just facing the prospect of starting over here in Kenya, and talking about the travel from Nairobi to Kisumu, a couple of hundred kilometers away. Thank you so much for speaking to us, Bernard Maina, chairperson of Kenya Diaspora in South Africa.
1: Now, later on Monday, the world premiere of The Odyssey will take place in London. Its promoters are hailing it as the most anticipated movie of 2026. Director Christopher Nolan and stars Matt Damon, Anne Hathaway, Robert Pattinson and Zendaya are expected to be on the red carpet to launch this adaptation of Homer's ancient Greek epic. In the United States, the hope is that this Hollywood production will bring about a worldwide bonanza at the box office. From New York, Tom Brooke reports.
4: No one could stand between me and home.
5: This long-awaited epic, which follows the Greek warrior Odysseus on his journey home from the Trojan War, directed by Oscar-winning British filmmaker Christopher Nolan, is a very ambitious undertaking. In promotional videos, superlatives are deployed to emphasize the scale of the endeavor.
6: This is definitely the biggest movie that I've ever done in my career.
7: The Odyssey is a massive story. That's a really exciting challenge to take on.
8: There's scope, fantasy, and all these things, but also heart and depth and rawness.
5: Filming took place in some half a dozen countries at a cost estimated at more than $250 million.
9: Action!
5: Nolan is a proponent of making movies on location and on film, albeit with state-of-the-art giant screen IMAX technology. It was Nolan's success with Oppenheimer, the story of the man behind the atomic bomb, that partly enabled him to have industry backing to make the ambitious Odyssey. Alison Wilmore is film critic at Vulture and New York magazine.
10: Oppenheimer made almost $1 billion worldwide, two-thirds of that outside of the U.S. market. It won Oscars. It really established that people will come out for a Nolan film because it's made by him. People really believe in him as a filmmaker in a way that is true for almost no other director working today.
5: At the New York cinema boasting one of the largest IMAX screens in the world, The Odyssey, the first full-length feature shot entirely with IMAX cameras, is creating a lot of excitement.
11: IMAX screening sold out here a year in advance.
12: I really enjoy like Greek and Roman mythology, so I know I'm really excited to see it.
13: I hope this one is as good as his previous ones.
5: But it's not just movie fans who are animated by the arrival of The Odyssey. At universities around the world, the men and women who have studied ancient Greek mythology, scholars, believe that this film could bring audiences an old epic poem which will be full of resonance for our modern lives. British-born Emily Wilson, professor of classics at the University of Pennsylvania, translated The Odyssey into English. Christopher Nolan is said to have been inspired by her interpretation. She thinks the film's underlying poem has the potential to resonate with audiences.
14: The poem is very much about who belongs in a community, who doesn't belong, how do we deal with immigrants, how do we deal with those who might be perceived as outsiders.
5: And in New York at the CUNY Graduate Center, Professor of Classics Joel Christensen reads from The Odyssey.
15: Enthe de Patroclus theophan maestor Atalantos.
5: He knows that the film has been the subject of ferocious debate on online platforms over choice of costumes, the actors who've been picked, and their accents. The reported casting of a black actor, Lupita Nyong'o, as Helen of Troy, led some commentators to charge that the film might be too woke.
16: It echoes what you see in controversies about the depiction of Jesus Christ or, say, Santa Claus in certain ways, right? Every group wants to see its heroes and its narrative vehicles as somewhat looking like themselves.
17: Ithaca's king is coming back.
18: No, he's not.
5: But what are the film's box office prospects? Will The Odyssey bring in a broad audience beyond fans of swords and sandals epics? Its star power won't hurt. Paul Dagarabedian is a Hollywood box office analyst at Comscore.
19: That amazing cast led by Matt Damon, I think there's going to be a lot of people interested in this film. Tom Holland, Robert Pattinson. It's going to be the stars, the filmmaker, the marketing. And I think what Christopher Nolan is very adept at doing is taking these kind of esoteric subject matters, bringing them to the big screen, and then those becoming massive mainstream hits. That's no small thing. That's an intricate formula that Christopher Nolan has figured out. And audiences are loving that, and they want to go along for that ride.
5: Although it's a grand enterprise, Christopher Nolan sees The Odyssey as just filling a gap. He has stated that never before has there been a cinematic telling of The Odyssey with all the capacity of a large-scale Hollywood production. To bring that about was his aim with this epic movie adaptation.
1: Tom Brooke there, reporting from New York.
0: You're listening to Newsday from the BBC World Service with me, Anne Soy, in Nairobi and Rob Young in London. A reminder now of the main headlines this hour. Huge crowds are lining the streets of the Iranian capital, Tehran, for the funeral procession of the late Supreme Leader Ayatollah Ali Khamenei. And officials in Ukraine say at least 8 people have been killed in overnight Russian attacks in and around the capital, Kyiv. In the next hour, we'll hear from our correspondent in Kyiv, as well as a Ukrainian MP.
1: Right, let's get all up to date with the latest games in the World Cup. Paul Scott is back. Hi, Paul.
9: Yeah, hi, Rob. Plenty of drama to bring you up to date with, because Norway have made history at the Men's World Cup after reaching the quarterfinals for the very first time. And they did so at the expense of five-time champions Brazil. Bruno Guimarães missed a first-half penalty for Brazil before Erling Haaland scored twice after the break to put Norway in control. Neymar converted a penalty in stoppage time for Brazil, but it was no more than a consolation. Well, earlier, I spoke to Stefan Stenison, a Norwegian journalist.

0: WKAR Radio Reading Service is intended for the use of persons who are blind, visually impaired, or may not be able to hold a book or newspaper. By continuing to listen, you verify that you qualify within one of these categories. 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
1: He said it himself. He thinks he has a gift from God because he just scores from positions where no one else scores. He scores from no touches, as you say. He scores from a few shots. So he's just the most efficient goal scorer. It seems like he has like an ability to score goals he's just born with. So it's hard to describe him. I think it's not possible to train at. I just think it's something you have, and he has some other qualities as well that makes him one of the best strikers in the world.
2: Obviously, it's, you know, from a Norwegian point of view, fantastic that he's in your squad. But how has the coach Solbakken and managed to build a team around him? It's not just a one-man team, is it?
1: It's not, but it's also, it kind of is. Everything revolves around him, and everything has to be done to make Erling Haaland as good as possible. So he's given him a lot of freedom in the national team. When they had a national team, they got together in March. He had a week off while the rest of the team were training for a training match against the Netherlands. So he's been given like some kind of a special treatment in the national team. And he's been honest with the national team coach, Solbakken, has been honest about that. He has to be given some special treatment because he plays everything for Manchester City. He has a rough season in the Premier League, and he needs to be rested whenever he can because he's so vital and important for the national team. So now we see the good from that he has fresh legs and is rested whenever he can, and he scores goals whenever he's fresh. So no one seems to question that he gets some special treatment from every now and then.
2: Have Norway exceeded expectations by reaching the quarterfinals, or with Haaland in the ranks, did you think that this was a realistic possibility?
1: I think it's been more realistic for people outside of Norway. We've been kind of, damaged by 28 years of hurt, an expression you Englishmen would recollect. I mean, we haven't been in the World Cup since 98, and the people back home didn't want to have too high hopes. But we saw we had great players in Haaland and Ødegaard and other great players as well. So we thought it was a possibility, but no one dared to hope that this would be the outcome. And now meeting England in the quarterfinals in Miami, it's just a dream come true for everyone watching the Norwegian national team. So yeah, exceeded expectation, I would say so.
2: You've touched on it there. England next, is that winnable?
1: I think now everything is possible. England, I would dare to say they haven't looked their best. Strong win against Mexico. Norway just seems to, they're walking on clouds right now, so they're in the sky and they have all the confidence in the world. And Erling Haaland, he went through the press zone today with an amount of confidence I've never seen before. So if the English team is meeting that Erling Haaland on Saturday, I would be scared to be an English defender.
2: So it will be England up next for Norway. Thomas Tuchel's side came through against co-host Mexico in Mexico City in what was a remarkable match at the Azteca. Jude Bellingham scored twice. Harry Kane converted a penalty to put England 3-1 up. That's despite being down to 10 men after Joel Quansah received a straight red card. Raul Jimenez scored a penalty of his own to make it 3-2, but the home side could not force an equaliser, meaning it is Norway against England in the quarterfinals in Miami on Saturday.
3: We heard Stefan say there that the England he seen play wouldn't want to meet Erling Haaland. I might throw back at him if he were here that actually Erling Haaland wouldn't want to meet the England that we saw beat Mexico.
2: I think that's right. When he says that England haven't been at their best, I think maybe Stefan was celebrating the Norway win rather than watching the England game, which came afterwards. Because I think England were as good as they've been in this tournament.
3: And
2: by
3: it was
2: some
3: surely
2: distance.
3: One of the games of the tournament so far.
2: Absolutely, without a shadow of a doubt. But on Saturday, it's Kane and Haaland, two in-form strikers, going head-to-head. And, of course, those England defenders know Erling Haaland well.
3: It's
2: they play each other regularly.
3: A cracking game.
2: Paul? Hopefully it will be.
3: Thank you very much.
4: If you've been online over the couple of past weeks, you'll have come across clips and discussions about a new TV show, The Polygamist, or maybe you're one of the millions of people across the world who've been enthralled by the new Netflix hit. The Zulu language drama follows the tangled life of a wealthy

0: Johannesburg businessman Jonasi Gomora, and secrets, family conflict, and infidelity are at the heart of the story. The series was produced by sisters Guguletu Zuma Nklube and Tuli Zuma. Their father, Jacob Zuma, is the former president of South Africa and the country's first democratically elected president to openly practice polygamy. The drama is based on the 2012 novel of by the same name by Zimbabwean writer Sue Nyathi. I spoke to Guguletu Zuma Nklube and Tuli Zuma, as well as Sue Nyathi, and began by asking whether they had been surprised by the reaction the series has received.
1: We knew that the show that we had created was really something special. We definitely had the sense that South Africans would engage and would love it. But even the response in this country, this response across Africa and globally, has been such a surprise, such a pleasant surprise. We've been ecstatic. Every day we're hearing more reviews, we're getting numbers. It's been incredible.
0: Tuli?
2: 100% the same. So we were always counting on our local audience who have rode with us over so many shows and always show up to support. And then absolutely blown away by how the rest of the world have received this and have like really been engaging with it. I mean, listen, some people that I've followed online for years, who I'm huge fans of, were reviewing the show. I've lost all humility. People aren't allowed to look me in the eye. I'm bathing in French champagne at this point. I'm like, this is so much more than I ever, ever could have expected.
0: I must confess that I also just couldn't stop watching. What is it that connected with you when you read Sue's book?
2: When we came in, the first thing we did, obviously everyone had read the book, and we spoke for some time at length about what it is we loved about the book and what it is excited us about being able to adapt the book. And as kind of sensational and scandalous as some of the things that Jonasi does are, all of us could relate. It felt grounded in a world that we not only knew, but that we lived in. It felt like all of us, everyone in the writing room, we were a core group of seven Black women, and all of us were like, yeah, jeepers. And when I read this, I was so scandalized, and it reminded me of this, you know, and my father this, and my uncle this, and I remember. And so I think that really is it, is even though it feels like it is so out of this world, it is in many ways so a part of the world, and our lives and our lived experience. And of course, I think Sue penned it in a way that was so beautiful and so riveting that some of us even, you know, in the room were like, oh, you know, it's not until I was reading the book, we were discussing the material, that you realize, oh, hey, wait, this is kind of like what happened with my grandfather. And, you know, oh, yeah, hey, I did have a cousin who we thought was just our cousin, but then it turned out they were actually the sibling of my other cousin. It just felt deeply, deeply relatable.
0: And so when you finally watched the production, what did you make of it? Did it do justice to your book?
3: I think it enhanced the story, because I think the writing team didn't just take the source material from the book. They also added other storylines which did enhance the book itself. I was really pleased with the outcome. I loved what they did, the production. You know, everything came together beautifully.
0: So your book is set in Zimbabwe with characters from Harare. Why was it important for you to tell that story?
3: I was witnessing something, and probably at the time when I was witnessing it, I didn't understand what it was that I was witnessing, because the inspiration really came from what I call perverted polygamy or underground polygamy. So I'm not a stranger to polygamy. My maternal grandfather was a polygamist, and he had five wives, and my great-grandfather had 11 wives. So I understood traditional polygamy in a sense, and it was open and transparent. And oftentimes, you know, everyone knew everyone, who's who in the zoo, and the children knew each other. But I started to see a different brand of polygamy, and I found that it was deceptive. You had people living parallel lives with parallel wives, and most of the people in the setup weren't aware of each other. And so for me, it was intriguing, because that kind of setup has collateral damage, not just emotionally, mentally, but physically as well, in terms of diseases like HIV. And so that's why, you know, I felt it was a pertinent story to tell. The book itself is set in the early 2000s, and Zimbabwe as a country was coming, you know, back off the decimation of the HIV pandemic. I was coming also that background. So that's why it was an important story for me to tell.
0: There have been criticisms on the storyline and the depiction of the characters. Critics and reviewers point out that the central character isn't truly practicing recognized cultural or traditional polygamy. The Mail and Guardian in South Africa says that, you know, the show consistently chooses sensation over subtlety. Was this what you set out to depict, that change from the traditional polygamy in traditional African society to how it is being practiced now? Tuli.
2: A friend of mine, after watching the show just recently, 2 days ago, messaged me and said, Jonasi is not a polygamist. He is a perpetual cheat. And I said, you know, you can be both. Yes. Polygamy exists traditionally the way it ought to be practiced. And like any system, like any institution, there are those who practice it as it's intended, and there are those who don't. Monogamy, if this was a story about a monogamist who was also a cheater, I don't believe people would be saying, this is not traditional monogamy, you can't call it this. Ours is not to say, this is what polygamy ought to be. Ours is to reflect a reality and tell that story. It's not a condemnation of polygamy. It's not a affirmation of polygamy. It's to say, here is this one man and the way that he did things.
0: And, you know, one of the criticisms has also been that it's a weak take on patriarchy and its enablers, and women are reduced to basically reacting to, you know, the next scandal of the main character. What do you say to that, Gugu?
1: Look, the critics must criticize. That's their job. Like, so I'm just like, keep talking and then call me when you've done something that we can also criticize. I can't satisfy everyone. We can't tell every single story and give every type of perspective in this one show. I think it's resonated with a lot of people. I think it's hit home and struck chords with a lot of people. And we are very proud of the product that we made at the end of the day.
0: Tuli.
2: At the end of the day, we're telling a story. It is kind of very explosive and very shocking. I think it still points to a lived reality.
0: A conversation there with the producers of The Polygamist on Netflix, Guguletu Zuma Nklube, Tuli Zuma, and the author of the book upon which this production is based, Sue Nyathi. 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
7: You're with Newsday on the BBC World Service with Anne Soy in Nairobi and Rob Young in London.
0: Tehran is expecting to see the largest crowds today for the funeral of Iran's late supreme leader Ayatollah Ali Khamenei.
7: Overnight in Ukraine, the capital Kyiv was hit by yet more Russian air attacks with 10 people killed. Ukraine, for its part, is continuing its attacks on infrastructure in Russian-occupied Crimea.
0: And we'll hear from Jos in central Nigeria, where in response to rising crime levels, women have formed vigilante groups to try and keep their communities safe.
9: We women are the ones who are affected in anything bad that happens. We are affected because our husbands are killed and our children are killed. At the end of the day, we remain childless and widows.
7: But first, a bulletin of the latest world news.
10: BBC News with Roisin Hasty. Huge crowds are lying in the streets of the Iranian capital, Tehran, for the funeral procession of the late Supreme Leader Ayatollah Ali Khamenei, who was killed on the first day of the US-Israeli war on Iran in February. Our chief international correspondent, Lise Doucette, is in Tehran and has been watching the funeral proceedings, which began on Friday. She reports on condition that none of her material is used on the BBC's Persian service. These restrictions apply to all international media.
11: There's more and more posters appearing, some with President Trump's face on it, saying death is near. And this is something that's being expressed not just by these crowds, but anger over this assassination of Ayatollah Khamenei in the first hours of the war is also fueling fits within the ruling ranks, with hardliners saying, why are you negotiating with President Trump's team?
10: Officials in Ukraine say at least 10 people have been killed in overnight Russian attacks in and around Kyiv. The mayor, Vitaly Klitschko, said people were trapped on the upper floors of a residential building that had been hit. At the Men's Football World Cup, England have become the latest team to reach the quarterfinals after beating the co-hosts Mexico 3-2 in a tense, thrilling encounter in Mexico City. Our correspondent Will Grant was watching.
12: After a nervy start, England took the advantage with a headed goal by Jude Bellingham. Minutes later, a second to England, again from Bellingham, but Mexico have never lost a World Cup game at the Azteca and came back with a goal before half-time. In the second half, however, defender Jarrell Kwanza was sent off for a late challenge and England's task got much tougher. England again put daylight between themselves and Mexico after Anthony Gordon earned a penalty, dispatched with the minimum of fuss by captain Harry Kane. Mexico still fought back with a penalty of their own, ensuring the final half an hour was a hugely tense affair.
10: In the quarterfinals, England will face Norway, who eliminated the five-time champions Brazil after beating them 2-1. The Australian Prime Minister Anthony Albanese has expressed regret over crude comments he made about the pop singer Kylie Minogue during an appearance on a comedy podcast last week. Here's our Australia reporter Simon Atkinson.
13: The exchange came during a sequence in which the Prime Minister was asked about celebrities he would like to sleep with, marry or date. After initially trying to avoid the question, Mr. Albanese named Kylie Minogue, who he called terrific. The backlash was swift, with opposition MPs saying that rather than engaging in grubby games, he should have pushed back and called out the question as sexist. In a six-word statement, Mr. Albanese said he apologised unequivocally for the comments.
10: World news from the BBC. Wildfires have been raging across several countries in southern Europe, forcing thousands of people across Portugal, Spain, France and Greece to evacuate. More than 1,000 firefighters are tackling a blaze in central Portugal. Meanwhile, spectators have been banned from Monday's stage of the Tour de France cycle race because of fire-related risks. A super typhoon with the equivalent force of a Category 5 hurricane has made landfall on the US island of Rota in the Northern Marianas. The National Weather Service warned of a life-threatening situation, saying super typhoon Bavi was moving over the Pacific island with a catastrophic winds of 290 kilometers per hour. Nearly 10,000 forgotten Hindu, Sikh and Muslim soldiers from Punjab who died fighting for Britain in the First World War are finally being recognised today. Their names are being added to the records of the Commonwealth War Graves Commission. Here's Aline Makbul with more details.
14: Shortly after the First World War, officials went to every town and village in the state of Punjab to record the names and fates of everyone from there who'd served in the British Indian Army. At partition, the state was split between India and Pakistan, and those records sat in the Lahore Museum. They've recently been digitized and studied by British Punjabi researchers, who found thousands had been omitted from existing Commonwealth War Graves Commission records. Their sacrifice will be formally recognized today as their names are entered into the records.
10: The Australian Space Agency says it has identified the likely source of mysterious large balls that had washed up on a beach in northern Queensland over the weekend. They'd been thought to be space debris, and the ASA confirmed on Monday that it believes they are pressure vessels from a space launch vehicle. BBC News.
0: Thank you for that news. Hello and welcome to Newsday on the BBC World Service, coming to you live from Nairobi with me, Anne Soy, and from London with Rob Young.
7: Coming up, the 7-day funeral for the former Iranian Supreme Leader is underway. We'll hear in a bit from our chief international correspondent, who is in the capital, Tehran. We'll also go to Greece to hear about the wildfires there as a heatwave persists across much of Europe. And we'll hear about an all-women vigilante group on patrol to try and restore security in a part of central Nigeria.
0: In sports, England and Norway are through to the quarterfinals of the World Cup. Paul Scott will bring us all the updates. And as ever, we'd love to hear your comments on any of these stories. Please send them to our text number, +447 786 20 50 85.
7: Now, huge crowds of supporters of the Islamic Republic have been gathering in Tehran for part of the 7-day funeral of the former Supreme Leader Ayatollah Ali Khamenei, who was killed at the start of the US-Israeli strikes on Iran in late February. Khamenei's body has been lying in state at Tehran's Grand Mosalla religious complex. In the past few moments, Iranian state TV say that a convoy carrying his body has begun its journey through Tehran for that procession through the capital today. From some live video images I can see, which at the moment don't have any sound on them, many, many thousands of people are gathered in Tehran, waving the green, white and red of the Iranian flag, but also a lot of people waving a red banner with white lettering on, which state media say is a call for resistance, sacrifice and vengeance. Well, the BBC's chief international correspondent, Lise Doucette, is in Tehran on condition that none of her reporting is used on the BBC's Persian service, a restriction that applies to all international media organisations operating in Iran.
15: A massive funeral farewell like this takes massive preparations, including rest points like this. We're just on the outskirts of Tehran, and we've seen many like this where in this parking lot, buses keep pulling up, bringing people here from many cities and towns. And in front of us, a huge queue, one of men, the women in a separate queue, and people are going by us with sandwiches, with bottles of water. There are places to rest here, places to pray. Many of them tell us they're heading to Tehran, or they want to be part of this moment. Let's just get a sense of the mood. Hello, are you going to the funeral?
16: Yes, yes.
15: And what does it mean to you?
16: If you look at my eyes, the last 2 days I didn't sleep because my supreme leader, we are so sad about that. I don't even find it.
15: You can't speak. No. It makes you emotional.
16: Very emotional.
15: He meant a lot to you.
16: This man, for me, is an idol in life, real life.
15: Thank you for your time. Thank you.
17: I wanted to speak about this matter. Is it possible for you?
15: Yes, and what is your name?
17: Behzad.
15: Are you on your way to Tehran?
17: No. Just passenger.
15: Just passenger. Are you going to the funeral?
17: No, of course no.
15: Why not?
17: Is it not possible for me?
15: Why?
17: I'm busy.
15: You're busy?
17: Yeah.
15: Busy. Are you worried about your future?
17: Of course. Very, very much.
15: What is your worry?
17: The situation of the economy of the country is not stable at all. And many of the people don't have work. They have unemployed. We are so unhappy.
15: What do you want to change in your life?
17: I cannot say to you, answer to you, because of this is not safe for me.
15: You don't feel you can speak your mind?
17: Of course. You know what I say. Thank you very much.
15: Thank you. The center of Tehran. We're on one of the main roads leading to the Mosalla complex, where for a second day the body of the late supreme leader is lying in state. This road and almost all major roads in the city are now lined with huge billboards with his photograph and his son and successor Mujtaba Khamenei. There's been no sign of him yet. Crowds are a bit thinner in the blazing heat of the day. There are young men with water hoses spraying water in people's faces to cool them down. Others are handing out slices of fresh watermelon. I wonder what the faithful, the loyalists here think of the fact that many Iranians aren't turning out for the funeral.
18: Everybody had her idea. But by myself, I recommended them to participation in this funeral because they killed our leader by operation. They attack us.
15: Are you worried Mujtaba Khamenei has not been seen in public since those attacks?
18: Because of Israel and America, he cannot appear in general public. And we want the UN help us. We want our leader. We want Mujtaba Khamenei.
15: And what about you? Does it bother you that nobody knows where Mujtaba Khamenei is?
19: He's in my heart. He is in my heart, and I hope that he was safe from Netanyahu and Trump.
15: These are the sounds inside the vast open-air Mosalla Mosque compound, now packed with people, mourners who are the most loyal, the most religious. A sea of flags, the Iranian standard, the yellow flag of Hezbollah, Iran's Lebanese ally, and two red flags with slogans calling for revenge, cries to avenge the assassination of the supreme leader and four members of his family are now sounding as Iran's new leaders try to project unity and strength to their enemies abroad, but also the enemies within. Those who've always rejected their Islamic revolution, and the hardliners within their own ranks who are also questioning where Iran is heading now.
7: That was our chief international correspondent, Lise Doucette, there reporting from Tehran.
0: Let's head to Ukraine now, where officials say that at least 10 people have been killed and more than 40 injured in overnight Russian attacks in and around Kyiv. Explosions were heard early Monday in the second assault on the capital and its surroundings in less than a week. Ukraine has also renewed its long-range drone attacks on the Crimea Peninsula. Electricity was cut in Sevastopol following a Ukrainian attack on energy infrastructure near the city. But can the pressure being put on the Russian occupation of Crimea have an impact on the war? There are ongoing diplomatic contacts between Washington, Kyiv and Moscow, but despite recent Ukrainian military success, Russia has not lessened its demands. Joining us now is Ukrainian Member of Parliament, Sviatoslav Yurash. Welcome to the program. Now, Ukraine has significantly increased its attack on Crimea. What is the goal?
20: The goal is the same as with every other part of Ukraine, the destruction of Russian infrastructure and the liberation of our country. Crimea, again, was the first victim of Russian aggression, and it is only right that we are pushing the Russian troops who are based there and are attacking Ukraine from there out of our peninsula.
0: You're right to say that it's been under the control of Russia since 2014. So through these long-range attacks, is Ukraine also seeking to regain control of the peninsula?
20: Russia has made that Ukrainian peninsula into a military base or infrastructure they're brought in. There's a reason why Russians were more successful attacking from the south of Ukraine than they were from the north or from the east. And when you look at the reality of what's happening in Crimea, that is not just a question of infrastructure. It's a question of horror and destruction of the lives that that occupation has brought on the people, on the Ukrainians who are living there. And obviously, the liberation of our country and all of our country is the goal.
0: But what does this do to the hopes of resumption of talks that were being mediated by Washington?
20: It provides all the hope for these talks because, again, the realization that Russia is not able to achieve its goals is the intention, and the clarity of that position is settling in many quarters in Russia. We are certainly keeping our ear to the ground to the discussion within Russian political circles and in the media. And we see that many people are disillusioned with the inability of their government to deliver anything akin to that victory that Putin has promised in the very beginning.
0: What are the prospects of that resumption from where you sit?
20: The reality is those prospects, again, were always dim because Russia has not reciprocated any of the steps that we have tried to make these conversations of peace possible.
0: Well, but isn't this also about Washington's attention being elsewhere in the Middle East and other areas?
20: Well, Washington's perspective on these matters is they have pushed for the talks to happen, and we have agreed to every single one of the overtures by Washington to try and get peace between Ukraine and Russia. And the problem is the Russian position, which hasn't changed. And Mr. Putin is repeating in every single opportunity he gets his desire to destroy Ukrainian ability to choose its own destiny. And again, we aren't fighting and dying to give fundamental ambition of our independence into Russian hands.
0: The Russian position hasn't changed. Their demands have not changed. What kind of impact have the long-range attacks on Crimea had so far on the ground? Russia says that one person has been killed.
20: It's far more than the long-range attacks onto the infrastructure that Russia has deployed in Crimea. And I'm sure by now, with the destruction of Russian military bases, there is much more destruction the Russians aren't speaking about. All the claims the Russians are making in direction of civil infrastructure can only be witnessed when you look at the destruction of, for example, in Kyiv. Overnight, you had another civilian apartment block destroyed. The night before, you had several destroyed all over Ukraine. And the point is, the Russians don't have a leg to stand on. They speak of the loss of human life because they have caused so much all over our country.
0: Thank you for speaking to us, Ukrainian MP there, Sviatoslav Yurash.
3: You're listening to Newsday from the BBC World Service with Anne Soy in Nairobi and Rob Young in London. Reminder of some of our headlines. Huge crowds are lining the streets of the Iranian capital Tehran for the funeral procession of the late Supreme Leader Ayatollah Ali Khamenei. And at the Men's Football World Cup, England have become the latest team to reach the quarterfinals after beating co-host Mexico in a thrilling clash. And it was indeed thrilling in Mexico City. More on that in just a moment. Here's more of your World Cup news with Paul Scott.
21: Yeah, thank you very much. Let's start with the night's other match, shall we? Because there's likely to be some soul-searching in Brazil this morning after the five-time champions were knocked out of the World Cup in the last 16. That's the Seleção's earliest World Cup exit since 1990. Norway beat them to reach the quarterfinals for the first time in their history, thanks to two more goals from Erling Haaland, helping them secure a 2-1 win in New Jersey. The BBC's football reporter John Bennett is in North America and watched the match unfold.
22: Well, Brazil certainly had chances. They didn't play very well, but they should have taken the lead. They should have been in a position to win this game. In the first half that they won a penalty, Matheus Cunha was brought down. Bruno Guimarães stepped up. His penalty was saved. The Norway goalkeeper had an outstanding match. He's the first Brazilian to miss a World Cup penalty for 40 years. A lot of people wondering, why didn't Vinicius Jr. take the penalty? Afterwards, Carlo Ancelotti said that Vinicius Jr. isn't even in their top five takers, but still, you'd think someone with that confidence confidence, should have taken the penalty. Then in the second half, the sub Endrick wasted a brilliant one-on-one opportunity, which is ironic because there's been a campaign almost in Brazil for Endrick to get more game time. And people have criticised Carlo Ancelotti for not giving him game time, but he missed a wonderful chance. They didn't take their chances, but there was a man on the pitch who is so clinical, and that's Erling Haaland. And with 11 minutes of normal time to go, he found the back of the net with a header, and then 10 minutes later scored a brilliant low shot. And Norway make history. It's the first time they're into the quarterfinals. And for Brazil, it's their earliest exit since 1990. So for Brazil, there's a lot of thinking to do about what to do next.
21: Yeah, there will be some soul searching, won't there, in South America. I mean, how big a shock is it? Brazil aren't what they were, are they?
22: No, I think many people would agree that this is one of the worst Brazil sides that we've seen at World Cups, probably since that 1990. It's no coincidence that it's their worst World Cup since 1990. And I think Carlo Ancelotti, when he looks back on it, and when he reads the papers, he's going to read about all this today, that he made a lot of mistakes, and I'm sure he'll admit that. And the one that everyone's talking about is Neymar, selecting him in the squad when he hadn't played for the country in around 3 years. He came in with an injury. He had a cameo in the group stage in one of the games, and then he came on in this game just before the hydration break in the second half and didn't make any impact. He did score a consolation penalty at the end, but even his reaction when he scored that penalty, I think, will not go down well in Brazil, because he was more worried about goading the goalkeeper than picking the ball back up and taking it back to the centre circle to try and get play going quickly. He's made history. He's the first Brazilian since Pelé to score in four different World Cups, but that's not what people will be talking about. They will be wondering why Carlo Ancelotti selected him in the squad when clearly he wasn't in a position to make an impact at this World Cup.
21: And we will have some reaction from Brazil in around 30 minutes' time. Next up for Norway, then, it's a last eight clash with England after they held on with 10 men for nearly half of the match to beat co-host Mexico 3-2 in an incredible match in the Azteca. Jude Bellingham scored twice before Harry Kane added a penalty for Thomas Tuchel's side. Gerard Quansah saw a straight red card at the start of the second half. That was after a VAR intervention, meaning then it is Norway against England in Miami on Saturday.
3: And many England fans are heading home from the pub right now, which are open till 5 in the morning.
21: The lucky ones.
3: Full of thanks, more sport in half an hour's time.
0: Now, in China, there's a lot of discussion online over the Louis Vuitton trademark. It stems from a court decision that said that a Chinese tea company infringed on the French luxury maker's trademark. Maura Fogarty has more. So, Maura, what's this all about, trademark, and what was the court referring to?
1: Yeah, so, you know, if you know the Louis Vuitton trademark, it's that flower, kind of, you know, monogram flower image. It's got four petals on it. Very iconic. A lot of people identify Louis Vuitton with it. But in China, there's this very popular tea chain called Molly Tea, and they've been using an image very similar to that on their, you know, as part of their marketing on the cups of tea that they sell and everything. And so Louis Vuitton filed a patent infringement case, or sorry, a trademark infringement case last year. And just last week, according to state media, the courts in China ruled that Molly Tea would have to stop using this logo, issue a public apology, and pay damages worth about $1.5 million to the French luxury brand regarding trademark infringement. So that's got a lot of people kind of talking around about the issue of, you know, intellectual property and logos and trademarks.
0: What are they saying about it?
1: It's interesting because a lot of the commentary is around, you know, well, Western brands have been using, you know, imagery that has been popular in Chinese culture for thousands of years, like flower motifs as well, right? So that's been some of the commentary. Others have been in support of the Louis Vuitton trademark, saying it's iconic, it's recognizable. When you see it, you think of Louis Vuitton, you don't think of a tea brand. So I think the interesting thing here is that it's kind of once again brought into open debate amongst the Chinese public around the questions of intellectual property. And at some point, you've got, you know, there will be discussion around how much do we protect of Chinese brands, trademarks, and Chinese intellectual property as well? Because although this has been a big question for Western companies doing business in China for a very long time, we are also starting to see these discussions go around Chinese brands.
0: Many thanks, Maura.
3: Let's head to Nigeria now, where after years of violent conflict in Plateau State, one community organization has decided to take security into its own hands. In the city of Jos, an all-women vigilante group now patrols the streets every night, armed with little more than sticks. They gather intelligence, watch for suspicious activity, and try to prevent attacks before they happen. The BBC's Efioko Obasi Etang joined them on one of their nightly patrols.
2: It's well past 11 p.m. in this part of Jos. The streets are dark, but in the distance, the beam of a flashlight cuts through the blackness. These are the vigilante women, 10 strong, determined and armed only with sticks and torchlights.
5: Let's go like this.
2: Every night, they move through the neighborhood between 10 p.m. and 3 a.m., checking cars, stopping motorcycles, hoping to prevent crime. For the women here, the patrol is not just about keeping order, it's deeply personal. Many women in Plateau State have lost husbands and children to the violence that has plagued the region for decades.
6: If I'm going out, I'll tell my children to. If I don't come back, if I come back, glory be to God.
2: Lokia Lawrence is one of the members. She does not pretend the job is easy.
6: With the story of attacks coming from other villages, I don't know what will happen outside. What keeps giving me motivation to continue going out every night is the joy of me knowing that if I go out and come back, the next morning there won't be any negative reports.
23: Commander, commander, commander, commander, commander.
2: The leader of the group is Blessed Ngozi. Mm-hmm. She explains why this group is made up entirely of women and why they refuse to stop.
9: We women are the ones who are affected in anything bad that happens. We are affected because our husbands are killed and our children are killed. At the end of the day, we remain childless and widows.
2: Attention! The group was formed from grief, but it is sustained by resolve. It has earned the trust of their neighbors, and slowly, the fear that once gripped the community has begun to ease. For some, joining was not straightforward. Aisha, too, a Muslim woman, wrestled with her faith before deciding to become part of the group.
24: In my faith as a Muslim, a woman is not expected to do this kind of work. I kept asking myself, can I really do this?
2: But Aisha does not go out on the night patrols. Instead, she belongs to a division called Early Warning. As a female community leader, she puts her ear to the ground, listening for threat signals, gathering intelligence, and alerting the group to potential danger. One resident, Peace Desmond, admits she once thought of leaving the community altogether.
25: There was a time I wanted to run. They encouraged me to stay.
2: Another resident, Walter Ogochukwu, says the women have become the backbone of local safety.
26: They don't relent. Whenever there's one or two challenge, they are always there to make sure there's peace.
2: The leader of the group, Blessing Ngozi, has bigger vision and looks to the future.
27: I want the whole world to see this group and know that peace can be achieved through determination.
3: That was Blessing Ngozi there, ending that report from Ifeoka Obasi Etang in Nigeria's Plateau State. You're with Newsday on the BBC World Service with Anne Soy in Nairobi and Rob Young in London. Plenty more to come in the next half hour of the programme, so do stay with us.

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0: Hello, your Newsday from the BBC World Service with Anne Soy in Nairobi and Rob Young in London.
1: In 2014, Russian leader Vladimir Putin seized control of Crimea from Ukraine. Now, Moscow's hold on the peninsula is under threat as Kyiv's drone attacks severely affect daily life there.
0: And as environmental degradation continues around the Gulf of Guinea, we'll hear about the impact on people in Ghana, Nigeria and Ivory Coast. First, a summary of the latest news.
2: BBC News with Roisin Hasty. Huge crowds are lining the streets of the Iranian capital Tehran for the funeral procession of the late Supreme Leader Ayatollah Ali Khamenei, who was killed on the first day of the US-Israeli war on Iran in February. His coffin is now being transported along a 10-kilometer-long route. Officials in Ukraine say at least 10 people have been killed and more than 40 injured in overnight Russian attacks in and around Kyiv. It's the second assault on the capital in less than a week. At the Men's Football World Cup, England have become the latest team to reach the quarterfinals after beating the co-hosts Mexico 3-2 in a thrilling clash in Mexico City. They'll now face Norway. Wildfires have been raging in southern Europe, forcing thousands of people across Portugal, Spain, France and Greece to evacuate. More than 1,000 firefighters are tackling a blaze in central Portugal. A super typhoon with the equivalent force of a Category 5 hurricane has made landfall on the US island of Rota in the Northern Marianas. Nearly 10,000 forgotten Punjabi soldiers who died fighting for Britain in the First World War are being recognised today. Their names are being added to the records of the Commonwealth War Graves Commission. The Australian Space Agency says it's identified the likely source of the mysterious large balls that had washed up on a beach in northern Queensland over the weekend. It believes they're pressure vessels from a space launch vehicle. And the Australian Prime Minister Anthony Albanese has expressed regret over crude comments he made about the pop singer Kylie Minogue during an appearance on a comedy podcast last week. He named her when asked which celebrity he'd like to sleep with. In a statement, Mr. Albanese said he apologised unequivocally. That's the latest BBC News.
0: Thank you, Roisin, for that summary of the news there. Hello, you're with Newsday from the BBC World Service, live from Nairobi with Anne Soy, and from London with me, Rob Young.
1: Over the next half hour, we'll hear about the impact of war on the annexed Crimea.
0: Paul Scott will be here with all the latest action from the World Cup. Brazil and Mexico eliminated as Norway and England go through to the quarterfinals and will face each other at the weekend.
1: And we'll also hear about Wimbledon, not about tennis, but on extreme weather. And also hear about the impact of rising sea levels and that's what it's having on the Gulf of Guinea. And your comments always welcome. Our text number is +44 77 86 20 50 85.
0: Well, we start this half hour in Ukraine, where a resident inside the Crimean Peninsula has told the BBC the situation there is now catastrophic as Ukrainian drones target oil refineries and power plants, as well as military logistics hubs. The strikes on Russian-controlled Crimea have increased significantly in recent weeks, partly to cut off supply lines to Russian troops attacking Ukraine from the south, but also because the peninsula matters to the Russian leader Vladimir Putin personally. His illegal annexation of Crimea in 2014 was by far his most popular move as president. So now Ukraine wants to hit Vladimir Putin where it hurts. Our Eastern Europe correspondent Sarah Rainsford has this report.
3: It isn't easy to speak openly from Crimea if you don't support Russia. But Igor agreed to talk to me on an encrypted line to describe what life is like there, as Ukrainian drones target the peninsula every day now.
4: The situation is catastrophic. We have blackouts, water cuts, the beaches are empty. When you step outside in the morning, there are hardly any cars. People thought the war would be far away, in Ukraine, but now it's here.
3: It is all a long way from the euphoria in Russia in 2014. That's when Vladimir Putin annexed Crimea illegally. I remember the annual concerts in Moscow that followed, hailing his great achievement. And all the talk of Crimea supposedly returning to its rightful home. For Kyiv, though, that takeover was Putin's first step towards this all-out war. Now, Ukraine is striking Crimea, hitting Russian military logistics and the oil refineries. And social media from there is full of angry posts by people forced to queue in long, long lines for fuel. With the petrol shortages and the power blackouts, there is now an official state of emergency. I asked Igor about the mood.
4: Some people are getting angry. They say things like we should drop a nuclear bomb. Others already say we should never have joined Russia.
3: So why is Ukraine targeting Crimea now? We got part of the answer at a defense fair in Kyiv.
5: I'm just standing by a display area for drone manufacturers. Now, one of the points that Ukraine makes is that they don't have the number of soldiers that Russia has. They don't have the money that Moscow can reach for. But what they do have is innovation, and that's what they're making the most of in targeting Crimea.
3: People here talk of a window of opportunity while Ukrainian drones are managing to break through Russia's defenses.
6: I wondered if you could spell out why there's such a strong focus on Crimea and why
3: that
6: now?
3: Was my question to Ukraine's defense minister.
7: Crimea is an important target because of the enemy's logistics there, and Ukraine's technology has reached the point where we have the capability to conduct operations like these. We're working to expand that every day so we can carry out new and even more effective operations, and not only in Crimea.
3: But Crimea has special significance to Vladimir Putin personally and politically. This was a feature film made by his favorite propagandist about the giant bridge he had built after 2014 to link the peninsula to Russia. Now Crimeans are queuing to cross that bridge and get out.
8: Crimean Tatars, we have a tradition of drinking coffee for good news.
3: Ali Maliyev is a human rights activist from Crimea in Kyiv.
8: Crimea for Russia is a jewel in the crown of Putin's regime, one of the symbols of a new Russian empire. And that's why when Ukrainian drones attack Crimea, for them, it's a sign of dangerous for all of regime.
3: That's why all these complaints about shortages and blackouts actually do matter. Igor tells me he's been preserving food because some things are already rationed and he fears there's worse to come. He tells me it's like the 1990s. That was the time of hunger and chaos after the Soviet Union collapsed. And it's precisely what Vladimir Putin claims he saved Russia from. Seizing Crimea was part of him building Russia back up, its return, as he saw it, to greatness. Ukraine's big hope is that Crimea could be part of his downfall.
1: Sarah Rainsford reporting there. Now, Kenya is expecting to continue repatriating citizens from South Africa as the government assists those who want to leave following recent anti-migrant violence. More than 150 Kenyans have already returned home, with further government-assisted flights continuing this week. Many of those returning have spoken of leaving behind jobs, businesses and homes after feeling unsafe. Earlier, I spoke to Bernard Miner, who's the chairperson of the Kenyan diaspora in South Africa, and he began by describing what the situation is like.
9: Okay, the situation is volatile. There are areas where It's dangerous, and there are areas that are not dangerous. So it's, I would say it's a mixed situation, depending on where exactly you are.
1: What are you hearing from those who have chosen to leave?
9: The people that have chosen to leave are people that felt they're endangered. They felt that their lives were not safe, their businesses or whatever hustle they were doing was not safe. And they felt that they needed to leave. And I think they made the right decision.
1: They made the right decision, but there are those also who've chosen to stay. What are they saying?
9: I think just briefly, I will just give a situation so that you can understand what it is. Apartheid created two South Africans, two countries in one. One is the black township where black people live, and two, the suburbs where the white people used to live. This situation hasn't really changed. It is still there even today. Majority of black people, despite being free to live anywhere, still prefer to live in the township. And when the people that are being affected by this violence are foreigners and Kenyans that are doing business in the townships. Because when you go and work in the township, then you're creating pressure to the local indigenous economy, and that is where the violence is. But there are people that are not in township, and the people that are not in township are not being affected by this violence. So I wanted us to just understand that.
1: Right. So in light of those inequalities, have you perhaps noticed any movement from the townships to other areas of South Africa, or is it just people who had set up shop in the townships then choosing to return home?
9: The majority of Kenyans have actually moved away from the township, and we're not many. There are not many Kenyans in townships. There are not many Kenyans. So I would actually say that as much as there are few Kenyans that have been affected by this situation, it's not a lot of people. So and a lot of people have quickly moved out of those danger zones.
1: What kind of conversations do you have with fellow Kenyans? Because you represent Kenyans living in South Africa. What kind of advice do you give them? I'm sure people reach out to you with their fears.
9: Yeah, I think the advice we give them first is be safe, move to safer areas. But the general advice that we always give people is be legal, just legalize your stay in the country. You're in a foreign countries, just make sure that you're legal. But remember, it's just 4 hours flight, and then we have visa-free regime here. Kenyans can come here for free. Kenyans can just jump into a bus and come here. It behaves like it's just another province. You're just moving to another province, but that is not the case. It's important for them to be legal. So, we are advising them to be safe, but we're also advising them to be legal.
1: Indeed, many more and more African countries have been making travel within the continent visa-free. In terms of those who have chosen to return home, I wonder what fears they had about starting over back here in Kenya.
9: I met them on Thursday and it was pathetic. The first person I met, I was in Kenya last week, and on Thursday I went to the airport. I was flying out the same day, and I had the opportunity to receive Kenyans, about 6-7 Kenyans that flew in Kenya that same Thursday evening. And it was pathetic. There was one person who just landed and needed to get from Nairobi to Kisumu. He didn't even have bus fare, and I have to organize my friends to help him get there. And these people are coming back to Kenya with nothing, exactly with nothing.
1: That's Bernard Maina, the chairperson of Kenyan Diaspora in South Africa, speaking to me a little earlier.
0: And we've had some messages in on this. Abuga, listening in Nairobi, says, let all people follow basic laws and simple world common order, follow the right channels if they want to move to another country. Illegal, undocumented immigrants are the cause of unrest. And Roy in Uganda says, the reason a citizen leaves their country to go and try and make a living in a strange land is because they have failed to start over in their own country. It's obviously a story that has often diverging reactions. Please do keep your thoughts coming. You know the number, +44 77 86, 20, 50, 85. Now, Paul Scott has wandered back into the studio. There's an awful lot to talk about, isn't there, Paul?
10: Yes.
0: A very dramatic few hours in the World Cup.
10: Yeah, it certainly was. Probably one of the most dramatic nights there have been so far in this tournament. We'll come on to England in that amazing match against Mexico shortly, shall we? But Norway have pulled off one of the biggest results in their history at the Men's World Cup after beating five-time champions Brazil 2-1 in the last 16. Erling Haaland scored twice in the second half. That's after Bruno Guimarães had missed a first-half penalty for Brazil. Neymar scored a consolation from the spot in stoppage time in what was his final match for his country, but it was too little too late. Tim Vickery is a South American football journalist, and he told me earlier how this result is likely to go down in Brazil.
11: I am dreading going out into the streets in a few hours' time. This, I fear, is going to be the most Monday morning in the history of Brazilian Monday mornings. It often feels, you know, when Brazil go out the World Cup, there is this carpet of gloom. It feels like a death in the family. It feels like a birthright has been taken away from them. But it's now 24 years since they won, and it's going to be 28. And they've gone out even before.

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1: Charity match. And once he came back, it meant that the structure of the team was altered. And at last, Norway were able to get the ball to their star striker, Manchester City's Erling Haaland. Once Norway were able to get the ball to him, he doesn't need very much time or space to put the ball into the back of the net, and the game had slipped away from Brazil.
2: Let's touch on Neymar a little bit, if that's okay, because he's saying goodbye, isn't he? He's bowing out from international football after this, he's since said. I mean, how is he going to be remembered, you know, when the dust settles?
1: Neymar came into his football career with a twin burden placed on him. A very, very harsh burden, I think. He had to be voted the best player of the year, the FIFA best player of the year, the Ballon d'Or award, and he had to win the World Cup. And he's done neither. So I think many in Brazil will judge him harshly because of that. He's had a glittering career. I think he's a borderline genius. But there's something wrong with him. And we saw this in the closing stages when Brazil were two goals down. First, he probably should have been sent off for just a wild hack at a Norwegian. And then when Brazil, surprisingly, out of nothing, got a penalty. Remember, they're two goals down. He spends hours trying to play mind games with the goalkeeper and provoking the Norwegian goalkeeper, even after he scored, when Brazil have a matter of seconds to get a second goal and force extra time. And so there's something about him of a kid who's been hothouse since he was 8 years old and has been the centre of the world and is a little bit of a spoilt brat. He's never really learned how to cope with defeat.
2: What do you think is next for Brazil and Brazilian football in the post-Neymar world? Carlo Ancelotti says that it's the start of a new cycle. Will he be there at the end of the cycle?
1: Well, he's got himself on a very fat long-term contract, so they'll have to pay a lot of money to get rid of him. He will now face immense pressure, real pressure, pressure that will strain the patience of someone like Ancelotti, who just seems to deal with everything with a zen-like calm. This will need a complete reboot. It was an aging squad that they brought to this World Cup, and I think it's going to need a change of ideas as well. This is plotting a long-term future, and he wouldn't seem to be the ideal man for that task, but that's the man that Brazil have in place.
2: There you go then, Robert. Hasn't really worked out, has it, Carlo Ancelotti's spell in charge of Brazil? And as Tim says there, he is on a long-term contract. So I think there's going to be some serious conversations over the next couple of days as to whether that contract is going to be honoured by both sides.
3: Yeah, you've got to wonder how much longer he'll remain in that job, because this is not the Brazil that we used to know.
2: No, but has he got the players? That's the question, I suppose. He could always turn around and say, I don't have the star power that you had 20 years ago with the other Ronaldo, Ronaldinho, you know, Rivaldo and that sort of thing. He might say, I don't have the strength in depth.
3: What's Ancelotti saying about it, though?
2: Well, let's have a listen, because he has been speaking after that defeat to Norway.
4: Obviously, everyone is profoundly disappointed given what happened. I think we didn't do a spectacular World Cup campaign, but we did a good one. And I think we even deserve to win the match at some point today. And when you go through something like that, you have to realize that, hey, this is a defeat. That was a new adventure. That was a new season. And we have to continue doing our jobs. We have to continue to improve. Bottom line, we have to find new ideas. I don't think it's the end. It's the beginning of a new cycle.
2: Yeah, a new cycle. And the question is whether he's going to be there at the end of that cycle. Tim certainly didn't seem sure. One other manager who is probably feeling quite good this morning is Thomas Tuchel, because in the night's other match, in the last 16 tie, England held on with 10 men. They beat co-host Mexico 3-2. It was an incredible match at the Azteca. Thomas Tuchel says the win was down to pure will after Jurel Konsa's red card saw them play most of the second half a player short. Shall we hear from him?
5: I'm just proud of the mentality and the attitude. We did it with pure mentality, with heart, overcame every obstacle that was thrown at us. I'm so proud of the mentality and the will of this team. It's a very, very special night for us. I just want to say thank you. If you

0: stayed up and sent us your energy. I just want to say thank you, because if they think we don't feel it, we feel it. We feel it 100%. There is so much to love about this team. They should just keep pushing, pushing and pushing. We will go now full steam ahead. We get 2 recovery days, and we will go and use this energy to keep pushing and stay in the tournament.
1: And I wonder what the reaction has been over there to this win, Rob.
2: Well, many people stayed up overnight in pubs, which were allowed to serve alcohol till 5 in the morning, incredibly. A lot of people were in special fan zones that have been set up as well. And, you know, there's not going to be a lot of work done this morning, certainly, I think, in a lot of places across England.
3: And, guys, we get to do it all again on Saturday, England fans, that is, because that victory over Mexico means that England have set up a last-eight clash against Norway in Miami on Saturday.
2: Yeah, it's going to be quite a game. Certainly, if the two sides play in the way they did last night, it's something very much to look forward to.
1: Let's now head to the Gulf of Guinea, where rising seas are steadily eroding coastlines, washing away homes, livelihoods and entire communities. While much of the focus is on the physical destruction, far less attention has been paid to the emotional toll of living with the constant threat of displacement and loss. Now, a new study by researchers from Harvard University, working with partners in Ghana, Nigeria and Côte d'Ivoire, reveals the significant mental health impacts of coastal erosion and flooding. Alongside the research, the team has also developed a mapping tool to help identify the communities most at risk from future sea level rise. Focus on Africa's Nkechi Ogbonna spoke to 2 members of the research team, Tinuola Odungbemi of the University of Lagos and Emmanuel Akiempong of Harvard University. She began by asking them what moment from their fieldwork has stayed with them most, with Tinuola responding first.
4: Even in meeting with the community people, discussing with them, trying to do the interviews with them, and how it brought back bad memories, because it's like you're now taking them through what they don't want to think about.
5: When we showed up in 2023, I think we were driven by the signs of climate change. So we went to communities asking about things like sea level rise, and local respondents saw more of the human hand or the anthropogenic factor. So we are talking about sea level rise. They are talking about how, for example, in Okun Alpha, the construction of Eco Atlantic in Lagos in the seawall. And so they are pointing to how construction of a seawall has changed the wave patterns that hit Okun Alpha. They point to dredges that come to dredge the continental shelf of sand to go and use to build higher class estates. So yes, the waves have become higher, but they see a human hand behind it. Okun Alpha is one. Okun Aja is the second. And these two are directly sort of bearing the brunt of the construction of a sea defense wall at Eco Atlantic. A sea defense wall deflects wave energy in the downdrift side of communities. So these communities are downdrift of Eco Atlantic. And then the second thing was in Accra. We went to a fishing community called Choco. And in the midst of our introduction and what we are coming to do, one of the elders got up and left. When we tried to bring him back, his point is that they see many people come from the outside to do research, to do this, and when they leave, they don't hear from them again, and that he's tired of speaking to outsiders. It underscored for us the ethics of research and what kind of obligations researchers owe to the communities that they work in.
6: Research has shown time and time again that women and children are some of the hardest hit when it comes to flooding, when it comes to other impacts of climate change. Talk us through what your research has shown in Ghana, Ivory Coast and Nigeria on its impact on women and children.
4: Like, you have 5 out of 10 of the women reporting that their children are not able to sleep properly, that they have sleep disturbances, maybe they're having nightmares. So we had a lady, like a middle-aged woman, who talked about her experience when there was the flood surge and it destroyed her home. She talked about how she had to move to her family and friends, and she changes places because they're also trying to cope, and the economic situation of even the environment is not enough to take her in. She talks about how her child, a teenage boy, has nowhere to sleep because the house they had, all that is left is a platform. She took us to the remnants of what was left. I said, every night, her child still goes back to sleep. The ocean is like less than 100 meters from their house. And she says he goes back there to sleep because he feels that is all he has left to his name, and that he doesn't really mind if the ocean carries him away, that what does he have to lose? So every morning she wakes up wondering, will her son still be there?
5: So for example, in Ghana, there's a community called Keta. In Keta, 88% of children are afraid to sleep. 82% of children in Keta report nightmares about the sea. And the medical people we work with pointed out the significance in terms of chronic fear and disrupted sleep for the development of the brain in children and adolescents. In Côte d'Ivoire, in two communities we worked in, the supports that came for those who were going through erosion and flooding came largely from community organizations and religious organizations, and women were at the core of both to underscore the burden women bear, both in taking care of their families and in the provision of social support for those affected.
6: Well, you've developed a tool that maps future sea level rise across Africa. Quickly talk us through how it works and how it can help communities and policymakers prepare for what's ahead.
5: So this tool does two things. One, it presents a historical reconstruction of sea level rise all around the coast of Africa from 1900 to 2021. And then there's the projection into the future to 2100 based on IPCC, International Panel on Climate Change scenarios. So the projected ones from 2021 to 2100 shows how sea level rise could change for where you are, and it does it for all around the African coast. So you can go anywhere on the coast of Africa and click on it.
1: Emmanuel Akpiayong there from Harvard University speaking to Focus on Africa's Nkechi Ogbonna. Also on that conversation was Tinuola Odubemi from the University of Lagos. This is Newsday from the BBC. Stay with us if you can.
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1: Today, on the third day of the funeral of Iran's supreme leader Ayatollah Ali Khamenei, the largest crowds yet are expected in the capital, Tehran.
11: It's quite a spectacle, but in many ways it's also not that impressive in many ways when you compare it to sort of a really grassroots outpouring of emotion that you saw in 1989 for Khomeini.
2: In business, we look at a takeover deal to buy the European airline EasyJet. It's accepted an offer in principle from an American investment firm.
1: And in sport, we'll hear about two dramatic games at the World Cup, with England and Norway going through at the expense of Mexico and Brazil. All that World Cup action coming up after this latest bulletin of world news.
7: BBC.
12: BBC News with Emily Thomas. Huge crowds are lining the streets of Tehran for the funeral procession of Iran's late Supreme Leader Ayatollah Ali Khamenei, who was killed on the first day of the US-Israeli war on Iran. He's been lying in state in the Grand Mosallah religious complex. Lise Doucette is reporting from Iran on condition none of her material is used on the BBC's Persian service. These restrictions apply to all international media.
13: The funeral procession is slowly wending its way through the center of this city, on a route 6 miles long, through huge crowds, some mourners chanting, others weeping. The cortege will pass through the landmark Inqilab, or Revolution Square, now dominated by a towering statue, a massive clenched fist known as the Fist of Defiance, the defining symbol of these ceremonies, with its slogan, "We must rise." Another refrain is rising too among the regime's most loyal defenders: revenge for the supreme leader's assassination by US and Israeli airstrikes. Red flags symbolizing vengeance color these crowds, and posters single out President Trump.
12: Residents of the Ukrainian capital have experienced another night of deadly air attacks as Russia launched a wave of missiles and drones at Kyiv and its surroundings. At least 10 people have been killed and more than 40 injured. Moscow says it carried out high-precision strikes against defense industry targets. At the Men's Football World Cup, England have become the latest team to reach the quarterfinals, beating hosts Mexico 3-2 in a thrilling clash in Mexico City. The visitors survived 11 agonising minutes of stoppage time. Here's the BBC's Vincent McAvinney.
14: It went very quiet, people very cautious. They didn't want any kind of extra time. They didn't want those dreaded penalties on the prospect at all. Mexico did really dominate their possession in those last 11 minutes, but England held out in what is known as the Mexican Fortress, the Azteca Stadium. All of that home advantage, they managed to smash through it in a performance which, you know, they had won three games, drawn one before this, but really there was a little bit of lackluster performance. This, though, was one for the ages from the England team.
12: England will now face Norway, who beat Brazil 2-1. World football's governing body, FIFA, is facing criticism for lifting a one-match ban on America's top scorer at the World Cup, reportedly after Donald Trump rang its president, Gianni Infantino. The US striker, Folarin Balogun, was automatically suspended after getting a red card in his team's last game. But he's now clear to face Belgium tonight for a place in the quarterfinals. FIFA gave no explanation. World News from the BBC. Wildfires have been raging across several countries in southern Europe, forcing thousands of people in Portugal, Spain, France and Greece to evacuate. More than 1,000 firefighters are tackling a blaze in central Portugal that began on Thursday. Spectators have been banned from Monday's stage of the Tour de France cycle race because of fire-related risks. A super typhoon has been impacting the US Pacific Islands after making landfall on Rota in the Northern Marianas, where authorities said they'd received reports of major damage. The US National Weather Service said super typhoon Bavi struck with equivalent force to a Category 5 hurricane. It had warned of an imminent danger to life. Nearly 10,000 forgotten Punjabi soldiers who died fighting for Britain in the First World War are finally being recognised today. Their names are being added to the records of the Commonwealth War Graves Commission in the biggest update to the official list in more than 80 years. The identities of the Hindu, Sikh and Muslim soldiers were missing from official records until they were recently discovered in registers held in the Lahore Museum in Pakistan. Sunny Bala Hay's great-grandfather's name is among those being added.
15: Right, the circle has closed. I feel much more complete when I share this information with family and extended family. They also have a sense of pride, and they feel, oh, right, well, our great-grandfather, he was part of the British Indian Army, and, you know, he did this, and he went there. I mean, you know, it is a huge sense of pride.
12: The Australian Space Agency says it's identified the likely source of mysterious large balls that had washed up on a beach in Queensland. They'd been thought to be space debris, and the ASA confirmed on Monday it believes they're pressure vessels from a space launch vehicle. The agency said it was working to formally confirm the rocket they came from. And that's the latest world news from the BBC.
1: Thank you for those updates. Hello and welcome to Newsday on the BBC World Service. We're live in London with Rob Young and here in Nairobi with me, Anne Soy.
2: Coming up, we'll be going to Tehran on the third day of a week-long funeral of Iran's former supreme leader. Our chief international correspondent is in the Iranian capital.
1: And Paul Scott will bring us all the latest action in the round of 16 at the World Cup. We welcome your messages. Our text number is +44 77 86 20 50 85.
2: Now we are watching the proceedings in the Iranian capital Tehran of the funeral of the country's late supreme leader, Ayatollah Ali Khamenei, who was killed on the first day of the US-Israel war on Iran in February. A ceasefire is enduring now after an agreement known as a Memorandum of Understanding, or an MOU, was agreed. And the procession that we can see, which is making its way through the capital, Tehran, is certainly well attended. Officials say that millions of people are expected to attend the event today. We just have a quick listen in to the live video feed we're getting from State TV there. It shows many, many, many thousands of people, an awful lot of them waving flags, the red, white and green Iranian flag, also red banners with lots of white lettering on as well, walking alongside a lorry with the coffin of the late supreme leader and some of his relatives who were killed in that attack on the 28th of February. There is a noticeable absentee from the proceedings, the new supreme leader, Mujtaba Khamenei, the son of the man being buried this week. Now, his brothers were in attendance yesterday, highlighting his absence and also fueling rumours about the injuries that he may have sustained in that strike that killed his father. I've been speaking to the Iranian journalist and author Arash Azizi about the spectacle on the streets of Tehran.
11: For sure. It's obviously, you know, this is the passing of someone who was leader of Iran for 37 years, one of the longest lasting leaders in Iran's modern history. The regime had prepared for this moment for a long time. And it's also a very dramatic moment. It's months after the war, basically, that was waged on Iran and killed Khamenei, and the regime was able to survive despite the war. So it's obviously a very important moment for them. But at the same time, if you compare it, for example, to Ayatollah Khomeini's funeral in 1989, the predecessor of this leader, it kind of pales in comparison. So yes, it's quite a spectacle, but in many ways, it's also not that impressive in many ways when you compare it to sort of a really grassroots outpouring of emotion that you saw in 1989 for Khomeini. And also, if you look at the international guests, for example, they were not really able to gather that. And there's only a handful of heads of states or governments from small countries. You know, none of the major countries like Turkey or China or Russia sent a delegation at that level. So I think it's quite a spectacle indeed, but it could have gone better for the regime also.
2: Well, the authorities say that up to 20 million people could attend the various funeral processions this week. You mentioned the word grassroots there, a grassroots outpouring of grief in a previous funeral. Are you suggesting that elements of this one are stage managed?
11: I mean, of course, there is a stage management. There is also genuine grassroots, of course, support for Khamenei. I don't believe the 20 million numbers. I mean, I think it's reasonable when they say 20 million, it's reasonable for us to think that's sort of a bit exaggerated on their part. But look, I think this regime has something like 10 to 15 million people, probably, of core supporters. And there are others who might just not like the idea that the leader of Iran was killed by the United States and Israel, so they might come out in that way. And there are others who are just basically curious, right? I mean, if I lived somewhere where a leader died and it was sort of a historic occasion, it was gone for a week, you know, one might pop out, right? So there is all of that. But what you don't have is that in 1989, when Khomeini died, he was a genuinely, you know, he was seen as saintly by tons of people, and people, you know, they really came out to his support, and they were also more hopeful about the future. Khomeini, I doubt he would be judged as the positive leader by Iranians for years to come. Let us not forget also Khomeini, what are some of the things we know about the funeral? This is a funeral in which the next leader of the country that has led the country in name for some months now is nowhere to be seen.
2: What do you make of the fact that not only the current supreme leader, but the son of the man whose funeral is being held, Mujtaba Khamenei, is not there? Would you expect him to be there at some later point?
11: He might, you know, it's impossible to predict. He might show face in Mashhad, I imagine, if they want to very dramatically unveil him. They might do it in Mashhad. That's the hometown of Ayatollah Khamenei. It's also where Mujtaba partially grew up. But the fact that he's not there, obviously, it's kind of a bizarre fact. And it's not only that he's not there now. Iranians have never seen this man, right? There's barely a combined interviews and audio and video of him would like be like not even 20 minutes and on non-political matters, right? So this is a truly invisible man calling all the shots in Iran, allegedly, although I don't think he's actually in day-to-day charge of the country.
2: You talked about the potential for the economy to contract by 10% this year, but what is life like day-to-day? Is there plenty running water? Is there consistent electricity? Is there food in the shops? What is life like for most Iranians?
11: Yes, you don't have a sort of economic collapse in a way that there would be no bread in the bakeries and people will be struggling to like find the basic commodities. There are electricity cuts, there are fears about the water, but you don't have some sort of a broad economic collapse. And frankly, I don't think you're ever going to have that, really. It's just very hard to predict a future and plan a future. And you know what that means economically, right? It's just very hard for people to be able to plan their lives, not to mention their savings because of the fall of the value of the Iranian currency has become very small. And also, it's not clear, will the war start again or not? Will Iran go to war with Israel and the United States again or not? It's just uncertainty, which is always terrible for economy. And Iranians have seen a decline in their economic conditions now for more than a decade, a continuous decline. And, you know, that's terrible.
2: That was Iranian journalist and author Arash Azizi there joining us from the U.S.
1: Coming up to 13 minutes past the hour. Time now for some sports news. Paul Scott is back with us. Paul, what a night.
3: It certainly was. It was a night for England and a night for Norway because they pulled off one of the biggest results in their history, did Norway, at the Men's World Cup. That's after beating five-time champions Brazil 2-1 to reach the quarterfinals for the first time in their history. Bruno Guimarães had missed a first-half penalty for Brazil before Erling Haaland scored twice in the second half.
16: I think the way we play today shows that Norway is a fantastic football team and that we were actually one of the better teams in Europe and in the world because what we've been doing is amazing, and it took 28 years. It took some time. I'm 25 years old, so you can't really blame me for that. But yeah, I mean, it's unbelievable, and I'm proud. I'm proud of my country, and I'm proud of everyone.
3: Yeah, Haaland in the race for the Golden Boot as well after another brace last night. Next up for Norway is a last eight clash with England after they held on with 10 men for nearly half of the match to beat co-host Mexico 3-2 in an incredible match in the Azteca. Jude Bellingham scored twice before Harry Kane added a penalty for Thomas Tuchel's side. Jarrell Konsa saw a straight red card at the start of the second half after a VAR intervention. And talking of red cards, Fallon Balogun, the USA's top scorer at the tournament, who was sent off in the last 32 win over Bosnia-Herzegovina, will now be available to play in the last 16 clash against Belgium on Monday. That's after FIFA decided to suspend his suspension. The BBC's football reporter John Bennett has more.
17: It's really controversial. Belgium, their football federation, very, very upset about this. Rudy Garcia, their head coach, he wondered in the press conference if it was April Fool's Day. The federation released a strongly worded statement saying they're astonished, they're considering all potential options. You're right, it's unprecedented at a World Cup, for a red card at a World Cup, for that to be changed in this sort of way. There's a precedent pre this World Cup with Cristiano Ronaldo. You'll remember he was sent off in the penultimate Portugal qualifier, would have missed two games at this World Cup, but FIFA suspended that two-game ban for a year. But it's a massive talking point here in the USA, this Balogun ban, his suspension being suspended. Obviously, you know, the local media here absolutely delighted he can play, but there'll be a big debate about why FIFA have done this, the implications of FIFA doing this, how they've gone about doing this as well. It's a huge talking point, very, very controversial, and Belgium not happy that they thought Balogun would miss this game. Suddenly, USA's best player so far at this World Cup will be in the team against them.
3: So where does that leave England then after Konsa's red card last night? His boss, Thomas Tuchel.
0: Where does it start and where does it end now? Can we overturn it or not overturn it, or where to draw the line? This is the question that I ask. I have no answer to that. Where does this end now? Do we appeal if a yellow card is not a yellow card? Do we think it's not a red card, or who thinks it? Where does this start and where does this end? It's my question. I don't have an answer.
3: Yeah, lots of questions there from Thomas Tuchel. And one other match tonight in the last 16, Portugal and Spain go head-to-head for a place in the quarterfinals.
2: Yeah, not just Thomas Tuchel's questions. A lot of head-scratching about this. Alisson listening in, Sierra Leone says, how can a player with a red card play? Shame on FIFA. Because there is this suspicion, there's this reporting in America that Donald Trump had raised the issue with the FIFA boss Gianni Infantino, which means that this is not just a sporting story, it's a politics story as well. I mentioned before that the British government had said that children should go to school on Monday, even if they stay up late overnight to watch the England game. Lily in Austria has been in touch, says, oh, come on. When Austria played Spain late in the evening, the Austrian president urged parents not to put their children to sleep, but to make an exception and let them watch the game. I suspect a lot of English children were watching the game and maybe heading to school late, as indeed some schools, Anne, have said they're going to open late anyway to allow kids who wanted to stay up overnight to watch the match.
1: I'm sure that will be much welcome by the parents. And I saw that there were lots of bookings for childcare for early morning pickups from home, I guess, for parents who are staying up at night to watch while they put their children to sleep.
2: Yeah, hopefully lots of people will attend work at some point today, but I suspect there'll be a few sore heads. One of the headlines on the front pages of the British paper here, The Sun, the most popular one, the headline is simply, how's the hangover? You're listening now to Newsday on the BBC World Service with Anne in Nairobi and Rob in London.
1: If I mention the band Metallica, you probably think about heavy metal hits like Enter Sandman and Nothing Else Matters. But the group are also keen to make a positive impact beyond music. In their latest tour, they've donated a portion of ticket sales to local food banks and even encouraged fans to give blood. And that's not all. They're also supporting disadvantaged college students with grants for things like short courses and travel costs. The BBC's Megan Owen has the story.
18: Rock legends Metallica are on a mission to make a local impact on every stage of their latest tour. Last week, they donated thousands to a Cardiff food bank. They've also teamed up with blood banks in the UK, encouraging people to donate in the hot weather. And now, ahead of their stadium shows, it's London's turn. The band's foundation has donated just shy of £200,000 to Capital City College to support around 1,000 disadvantaged students. Here's the band's lead vocalist, James Hetfield.
19: We've been coming to London since 1984, and it's exciting to be able to give back to the city in a way that can impact both students and the community for the better.
20: I'm in my first year, going into my second year.
18: At a time when one in four young people in London are currently unemployed, this funding will help cover everything from travel costs to short courses. Health and social care student Sarah and culinary student Kashan are two of those who will benefit from the fund.
21: I think it's really beneficial, and I'm grateful for the opportunity that has been given. It is annoying knowing that you can do better or better than others, but you just can't afford to make it.
22: I have to buy like notebooks every week. That's expensive. I have to buy pens, and then the travel, and then bursaries, £15 for me.
18: Metallica have already helped people in the States get into trades like construction, engineering, and hospitality. But this is one of its first major education projects outside of the US. Peter Del Grosso and Rene Richardson are from All Within My Hands, the band's foundation.
23: Food and feeding people was always a core value of the folks in the band. So that kind of started the ball rolling. They wanted to look at what else they could do.
24: There's a lot of fear that AI is going to take a lot of the jobs of today. I think, you know, what our program does and say, look, there's a lot of opportunity within the trades.
18: Metallica are not the only artists to have supported local communities. Taylor Swift reportedly donated to food banks during her UK Eras tour, while Harry Styles pledged £1 from every ticket sale to struggling local music venues. For these students, a donation from one of the world's most famous rock bands, a sign that people are invested in their generation.
1: Megan Owen reporting.
2: We're going to head to the business desk in Singapore now, speak to our presenter there, Maura Fogarty, about one of Europe's biggest airlines, EasyJet, agreeing to be taken over by an American company. But it's a lot of money for a budget airline.
4: It sure is, about $7 billion U.S. dollars. But you know what's interesting is that EasyJet really kind of dominates the discount carrier market or the budget airlines market. And for Castlelake, which is a U.S. investment firm, they see this as a really good deal for them. I got to say, though, it's sort of like a tentative approval, because this is the board recommending to shareholders that if Castlelake does come with an official offer, that the shareholders should accept it. There is a big hurdle, though. They've got to get regulatory approval from this, from the EU regulators, because EU rules indicate that 51% of any European company should be owned by Europeans. Castlelake is a U.S. firm, so they've got to get around that hurdle, which is, I think, the biggest one that they're going to face so far.
2: Okay, so it's not a done deal then. And when we talk about travel in Europe, the European Union has this new border control system, which is creating long queues just as Europe gets into the crucial holiday season.
4: Yeah. It's called the Entry-Exit System, the EES, and essentially they take photographs, they take fingerprints of any non-EU travelers coming into the country. At some airports, they just have had some technological failures, and they haven't been able to get everyone through the immigration lines as smoothly as you would expect. So I just want to give a plug to my colleague, Kevin Peachy, who's got an article on the BBC website today. He's got some travel tips, mainly being, number one, don't be late. Get to your airport about 3 hours in advance to give you enough time to get through those lines. Sign up for any kind of apps and notifications from your airline and follow the advice they have. And in some cases, you want to check your travel insurance policy, because they may not cover the cost of a new flight if you miss it.
2: All right. Maura Fogarty in Singapore. Thank you.
1: Let's now return to some World Cup news, and Cape Verde national football team has returned home after their defeat by current champions Argentina at the knockout round of the World Cup. They were treated to a hero's welcome, with supporters filling the streets wearing the colours of the country's flag. The Blue Sharks, as they are known, took part in the global tournament for the first time in history, impressing the world with their performance. The BBC's Paul Ngie reports.
5: The drumbeats of pride reverberate across Cape Verde's capital, Praia. Thousands are gathered outside the main airport for a double celebration. Independence Day and the much-expected return of the national football team after an inspiring performance at the World Cup. And just as the chants and dance peaked, the boys made their grand entrance aboard a chartered flight. Among them, 40-year-old goalkeeper Vozinha, who gave great teams like Argentina and Spain a hard time.
6: I think this means for everyone. It's something for our national team, for our country. So it was a great job for everyone. Like I said before, I want to thank you to all of the guys, all the staff, all the federation, all the players. They deserve something bigger, and I wish my teammates could have bigger team from now on.
5: The Blue Sharks of Cape Verde have just arrived here in Praia, and behind me is Kevin Pina, who scored the very first goal. And there are other players making their way here, just going through immigration and checking. They've come at a time when the country is celebrating its 51st Independence Day. Defender Pico Lopez says it's a great combination.
8: We've made history over the last few weeks, and independence for Cape Verde is history in itself. Like, so the two of them sort of combined the same day. It really calls for a great day of celebration.
5: The moment they were waiting for finally arrived. The Blue Sharks, led by Coach Bubista, took a precious moment to greet the very people behind their motivation to fight and excel at the World Cup. It was also a moment for these passionate supporters to get the autographs of their favorite players. This was nothing but pure love.
9: It's such an emotional moment being here to welcome the Blue Sharks. It was also very emotional during all the games, and we feel very grateful to all the players for taking us to the top. Nowadays, Cape Verde is widely known, and we also saw the power of our nation.
25: Cape Verde went down in history. There is no country whatsoever that doesn't know Cape Verde. It was historic, marvelous, and I'm very proud. Every Cape Verdean is happy. We are great. We are the Big Sharks.
5: Viva! As the caravan left the airport for the streets of Praia, the team met with many more well-wishers lined up to see them. Although they were eliminated from the World Cup by Argentina, these scenes portray the Cape Verdean squad as proud winners. They may not have won on the pitch, but they certainly succeeded to capture the hearts of many on the islands and around the world.
1: Indeed, they have won many hearts around the world. Paul Njie reporting there, and he's been bringing us all the action from Cape Verde throughout this tournament until their elimination. But they go home with their heads held high, Rob.
2: Absolutely. I mean, a phenomenal performance. Absolutely heroic. Incredibly impressive. Many people's, I think, second team, if their own nation was playing in this tournament. They absolutely have done a fantastic job, as has Paul Njie, who you mentioned there, who I think has been enjoying every moment of the party that he's been covering for us here on Newsday. And Paul, Paul Scott is back here.
3: Too many Pauls.
2: You can never have enough Pauls in the world of sport. I mean, they've just done brilliantly, haven't they, Cape Verde?
3: Yeah, I think when they got that 0-0 draw with Spain in their first match, everyone was thinking, well, that's nice. But the ability for them to then back it up, they kept a clean sheet against Saudi Arabia as well. They progressed from the group stage. And then, of course, that knockout game against Argentina, I'm not sure if you saw it, but to do what they did and come from behind, not once but twice, and that second goal, that incredible second goal late in the match from an impossible angle where he lobbed it over the goalkeeper. They just gave us so many moments. Vizina, of course, the goalkeeper, the 40-year-old goalkeeper with those two clean sheets. I think, as you say, I think a lot of people will leave this World Cup with a soft spot for Cabo Verde.
2: Yeah, absolutely. And the expanded tournament has thrown up these teams, hasn't it? Nations that wouldn't have been in the old format, because yep. I presume this new one is here to stay. And although there were an awful lot of critics of it before the tournament began, it has been very enjoyable for an awful lot of people.
3: Yeah, and we haven't really seen too many of those sort of scorelines that you would perhaps be expecting. We did see, I think, Germany scored a 7-1 win, didn't they? I think there was a big win for Spain against Saudi Arabia. But on the whole, those so-called lesser nations have turned up and they've delivered. And that's exactly what FIFA will have wanted when they expanded this tournament from 32 to 48 teams.
2: Yeah, and you end up with massive countries, Germany out, the Netherlands out. Now we've got Brazil
3: out, yeah.
2: I mean, just a phenomenal tournament, and we've still got a couple of weeks to go.
3: We certainly do. Plenty more still to come. It's the quarterfinals haven't even started yet.
2: Yeah, can't wait for it. It's going to be a good one. We've still got Spain, Portugal to get through tonight, of course, haven't we?
3: Exactly, yeah. The last 16 still happening.
2: And Argentina, Egypt as well. You're with Newsday on the BBC World Service.
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0: Welcome to Newsday on the BBC World Service. I'm Anne Soy in Nairobi. Russia and Ukraine have been trading missiles and drone attacks. Russia has hit Kyiv with missiles as Crimea continues to feel the impact of Ukrainian efforts to degrade Russian capabilities there. And you'll hear about one of the most anticipated movies of the year, the Greek epic The Odyssey, starring Matt Damon. First, this news.
1: BBC News with Emily Thomas. Residents of the Ukrainian capital have experienced another night of deadly air attacks as Russia launched a wave of missiles and drones at Kyiv and its surroundings. At least 10 people have been killed and more than 40 injured. Huge crowds are lining the streets of the Iranian capital, Tehran, for the funeral procession of the late Supreme Leader Ayatollah Ali Khamenei, who was killed on the first day of the US-Israeli war on Iran in February. His coffin is being transported along a 10-kilometer-long route. At the Men's Football World Cup, England have become the latest team to reach the quarterfinals after beating the co-hosts Mexico in a thrilling clash in Mexico City. Meanwhile, world football's governing body, FIFA, is facing criticism for lifting a one-match ban on America's top scorer at the World Cup, Folarin Balogun, reportedly after Donald Trump rang its president, Gianni Infantino. Several countries in the Asia-Pacific region have expressed concern after China announced that it had carried out a test launch from a nuclear submarine of a long-range missile in the South Pacific. The Australian Space Agency says it's identified the likely source of mysterious large balls that had washed up on a beach in northern Queensland over the weekend. It believes they're pressure vessels from a space launch vehicle. Nearly 10,000 forgotten Punjabi soldiers who died fighting for Britain in the First World War are finally being recognised today. Their names are being added to the records of the Commonwealth War Graves Commission. Australia's Prime Minister Anthony Albanese has expressed regret over crude comments he made about the pop singer Kylie Minogue during an appearance on a podcast last week. He named her when asked which celebrity he'd like to sleep with. In a statement, Mr. Albanese said he apologised unequivocally. World News from the BBC.
0: Thank you for that summary. Hello and welcome to Newsday on the BBC World Service. We are live in London and Nairobi. Over the next half hour, we speak to our correspondent about the Russian-controlled Crimea, where Ukraine continues to hit with long-range drones. We'll also go to Tehran as the funeral of the former Supreme Leader is underway. And we'll speak to the producers of the Netflix hit The Polygamist, as well as the author of the book upon which that production is based. As ever, we welcome your messages. Our text number is +447786205085. We start this half hour in Ukraine, where overnight there has been renewed long-range drone attacks on the Crimea Peninsula. Electricity was cut in Sevastopol following a Russian attack on energy infrastructure near the city. And the Ukrainian capital has come under a Russian missile attack with more than 10 explosions heard early on Monday. We heard earlier from the program from people inside Crimea, where Ukrainian strikes are increasingly putting pressure on Moscow's hold on the region. Crimea was annexed by Russia in 2014, 8 years before the full-scale invasion.
2: The situation is catastrophic. We have blackouts, water cuts, the beaches are empty. When you step outside in the morning, there are hardly any cars. People thought the war would be far away, in Ukraine, but now it's here. Some people are getting angry. They say things like we should drop a nuclear bomb. Others already say we should never have joined Russia.
0: But can the pressure being put on the Russian occupation of Crimea have an impact on the war? There are ongoing diplomatic contacts between Washington, Kyiv and Moscow, but despite recent Ukrainian military success, Russia has not lessened its demands. We can now speak to the BBC's Sarah Rainsford. Welcome to the program. So what do we know, Sarah, about the impact of Ukraine's attack on Crimea?
3: I think, to be honest, we should start with what happened overnight here in Kyiv because Russia launched another very large-scale missile and drone attack on Ukraine's capital, and it has caused mass casualties, so dozens of people injured, multiple apartment blocks in ruins, and at least 11 people so far have been killed. Now, Ukraine Russia is saying that that's in response to Ukraine stepping up its drone strikes, its long-range drone strikes in Russia and in Russian-occupied Crimea. But I think it's important to remember, of course, that Russia has been striking Ukraine from the air for more than 4 years now, and that there have been numerous civilian casualties. And that's kind of the imbalance in this supposed response from Russia. So I think it's very clear to see that the pressure on Crimea from Ukraine has been intensifying. I've been speaking to people inside Crimea and trying to look at what Ukraine is trying to do there. And certainly it is clear that Ukraine has focused its attentions on the peninsula. It's trying to make life there complicated for Russia. It's trying to target military logistics there. It's also hitting oil refineries, and it's hitting bridges and ferries and railway lines that can be used to supply the Russian military inside Crimea, because Crimea is a launch pad for missiles against Ukraine, and it's also a way that Ukraine supplies its troops fighting in southern Ukraine. So it's a really important place militarily to Russia, but it also has huge political and personal significance for Vladimir Putin in Russia. He's the man who annexed Crimea in 2014, and he's the man who saw his popularity inside Russia really soar as a result of that. So it's kind of the founding stone, really the foundation stone of his very, very long rule in Russia. And so any kind of weakening or challenging of the hold that Russia has over Crimea is something that Ukraine's seeking, because it wants to pressure Moscow as much as it possibly can to stop its war here. But what we've seen so far appears to be actually an escalation of Russian attacks, the second very large-scale attack in just 4 days, targeting Kyiv's capital with missiles, and some of those missiles hitting residential blocks of flats.
0: What impact could that have then on talks to end the war? They haven't been going on for a while, but does it have an impact on the potential resumption of talks?
3: I think the timing of this escalation is also interesting. It's happening in particular ahead of a NATO meeting in Ankara in Turkey this week. We know that Donald Trump will be there and he'll meet Volodymyr Zelensky. We also know that he had a 90-minute phone conversation, according to the Kremlin, with Vladimir Putin yesterday, in which the Kremlin said Russia described the real situation in the war to Donald Trump. So for 90 minutes, Donald Trump listened to Russia's position on what is happening in Ukraine, and in Ankara he will then listen to President Zelensky's explanation of what he sees here on the ground in Ukraine. So I think it's clear that the White House has said that Donald Trump is keen to help bring this war to an end. He obviously was very much distracted by his war on Iran, and now his attention appears to be focused back towards Ukraine. So there is a chance for some more peace talks, but at the moment Russia's positions remain exactly the same. They haven't changed their demands. And Ukraine is therefore increasing its kind of long-range drone strikes in an attempt to pressure Moscow into making concessions. But at the moment, it seems like there's absolutely no movement in political terms in Russia.
0: Many thanks, Sarah. Sarah Rainsford there.
4: Now, if you've been online in the past couple of weeks, you may have come across clips and discussions about a new show, The Polygamist, or you may be one of the millions of people around the world who've been enthralled by the new Netflix smash. The Zulu language drama follows the tangled love life of wealthy Johannesburg businessman Jonasi Gamora, and secrets, family, conflict and infidelity are at the heart of the story.
0: Now, the series was produced by sisters Guguletu Zuma Ngrube and Tuli Zuma. Their father, Jacob Zuma, is the former president of South Africa and the country's first democratically elected president to openly practice polygamy. The drama is based on the 2012 novel by the same name by Zimbabwean writer Sue Nyathi. I spoke to Guguletu Zuma Ngrube and Tuli Zuma, as well as Sue Nyathi, and began by asking whether they had been surprised by the reaction the series has received.
5: We knew that the show that we had created was really something special. We definitely had the sense that South Africans would engage and would love it. But even the response in this country, this response across Africa and globally, has been such a surprise, such a pleasant surprise. We've been ecstatic. Every day we're hearing more reviews, we're getting numbers. It's been incredible.
0: Tuli?
6: 100% the same. So we were always counting on our local audience who have rode with us over so many shows and always show up to support. And then absolutely blown away by how the rest of the world have received this and have like really been engaging with it. I mean, listen, some people that I've followed online for years, who I'm huge fans of, were reviewing the show. I've lost all humility. People aren't allowed to look me in the eye. I'm bathing in French champagne at this point. I'm like, this is so much more than I ever, ever could have expected.
0: I must confess that I also just couldn't stop watching. What is it that connected with you when you read Sue's book?
6: When we came in, the first thing we did, obviously everyone had read the book, and we spoke for some time at length about what it is we loved about the book and what it is excited us about being able to adapt the book. And as kind of sensational and scandalous as some of the things that Jonasi does are, all of us could relate. It felt grounded in a world that we not only knew, but that we lived in. It felt like all of us, everyone in the writing room, we were a core group of seven Black women, and all of us were like, yeah, jeepers. And when I read this, I was so scandalized, and it reminded me of this, you know, and my father this, and my uncle this, and I remember. And so I think that really is it, is even though it feels like it is so out of this world, it is in many ways so a part of the world, and our lives and our lived experience. And of course, I think Sue penned it in a way that was so beautiful and so riveting that some of us even, you know, in the room were like, oh, you know, it's not until I was reading the book, we were discussing the material, that you realize, oh, hey, wait, this is kind of like what happened with my grandfather. And, you know, oh, yeah, hey, I did have a cousin who we thought was just our cousin, but then it turned out they were actually the sibling of my other cousin. It just felt deeply, deeply relatable.
0: And so when you finally watched the production, what did you make of it? Did it do justice to your book?
7: I think it enhanced the story, because I think the writing team didn't just take the source material from the book. They also added other storylines, which did enhance the book itself. I was really pleased with the outcome. I loved what they did, the production. You know, everything came together beautifully.
0: So your book is set in Zimbabwe with characters from Harare. Why was it important for you to tell that story?
7: I was witnessing something, and probably at the time when I was witnessing it, I didn't understand what it was that I was witnessing, because the inspiration really came from what I call perverted polygamy or underground polygamy. So I'm not a stranger to polygamy. My maternal grandfather was a polygamist, and he had five wives, and my great-grandfather had 11 wives. So I understood traditional polygamy in a sense, and it was open and transparent. And oftentimes, you know, everyone knew everyone, who's who in the zoo, and the children knew each other. But I started to see a different brand of polygamy, and I found that it was deceptive. You had people living parallel lives with parallel wives, and most of the people in the setup weren't aware of each other. And so for me, it was intriguing, because that kind of setup has collateral damage, not just emotionally and mentally, but physically as well, in terms of diseases like HIV. And so that's why, you know, I felt it was a pertinent story to tell. The book itself is set in the early 2000s. And Zimbabwe as a country was coming, you know, back off the decimation of the HIV pandemic. I was coming also that background. So that's why it was an important story for me to tell.
0: There have been criticisms on the storyline and the depiction of the characters. Critics and reviewers point out that the central character isn't truly practicing recognized cultural or traditional polygamy. The Mail and Guardian in South Africa says that, you know, the show consistently chooses sensation over subtlety. Was this what you set out to depict, that change from the traditional polygamy in traditional African society to how it is being practiced now, Tuli?
6: A friend of mine, after watching the show just recently, 2 days ago, messaged me and said, Jonasi is not a polygamist. He is a perpetual cheat. And I said, you know, you can be both. Yes. Polygamy exists traditionally the way it ought to be practiced. And like any system, like any institution, there are those who practice it as it's intended. And there are those who don't. Monogamy, if this was a story about a monogamist who was also a cheater, I don't believe people would be saying, this is not traditional monogamy. You can't call it this. Ours is not to say, this is what polygamy ought to be. Ours is to reflect a reality and tell that story. It's not a condemnation of polygamy. It's not a affirmation of polygamy. It's to say, here is this one man and the way that he did things.
0: And, you know, one of the criticisms has also been that it's a weak take on patriarchy and its enablers, and women are reduced to basically

0: WKAR Radio Reading Service is intended for the use of persons who are blind, visually impaired, or may not be able to hold a book or newspaper. By continuing to listen, you verify that you qualify within one of these categories. 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
1: Something that has shocked much of the rest of the world, but not so much here in Africa and perhaps the Middle East, where polygamy is legal, it's practiced.
2: Yeah, it's certainly shocking, to many Western eyes and ears, because it's not something you hear about very much. But people as fascinated by the series where you are as they are here?
1: Well, yeah, my grandfather had four wives, his brother six, and 54 children. So I have uncles and aunts who introduce themselves as I'm so-and-so, I'm number 35 or 54. So it's the lived reality here. But, you know, the polygamist really is about the society in transition and how they're trying to move to monogamy, but still trying to hold on to polygamy.
2: Fascinating. We're going to turn to Paul Scott now, who's here with more sport. We're going to get to the football in a minute and what a couple of games you've had, but the tennis is on as well.
3: Yes, we shouldn't forget that, should we? Wimbledon is taking place because the World Cup isn't the only global sporting event taking place right now. Wimbledon's fourth round continues on Monday. The French Open champion, the men's champion, Sasha Zverev, takes to centre court where he'll face the 13th seed, Jiří Lehečka. Well, over the weekend, Novak Djokovic and the defending men's champion, Jannik Sinner, both made it through to the last eight. While in the women's draw, former champion Yelena Rybakina and defending champion Iga Swiatek were both knocked out. Well, the BBC's Jamie Broughton is across it all and joins us now. Jamie, good morning to you.
4: Good morning, Paul.
3: Let's start with the men's draw, shall we? It was pretty straightforward for Jannik Sinner on Sunday.
4: Yes, it was. He's getting better as each round goes on. He beat Japan's Shintaro Mochizuki in straight sets, and good to see him doing well. Obviously, he had a pretty tough time at the French Open when the heat got to him, but Sinner slowly getting closer to his best as the rounds progress, which is what you want to do here.
3: Novak Djokovic was also victorious, wasn't he? He needed four sets to come through. He's on the hunt for Grand Slam number 25. How is he looking, and how did he look yesterday?
4: Well, he was nowhere near his best yesterday against the Russian qualifier Roman Safulin. But the seven-time champion got the job done. When he had to be more aggressive and come into the net and start serving and volleying on the grass, he did that. And that's what great players do, don't they? They find a way to win. There was also a small moment in history, as that was his 106th singles match win here at Wimbledon, beating Roger Federer's record of 105.
3: And we've got, in the men's draw, Sasha Zverev to look forward to tonight. And how's he looking? And he, of course, won that title at Roland Garros. That was such a monkey off his back, wasn't it? The relief from that victory. How's he looking on the grass?
4: Yeah, he had that awful title, didn't he? The best player not to win a Grand Slam before Roland Garros. He's looking pretty comfortable so far. He's playing Jiří Lehečka today in the third match on centre court. And yeah, he's another one. I think he's a very strong contender to win the title.
3: Let's talk about the women's draw then, because I think Iga Swiatek, the defending champion, and the 2022 champion Yelena Rybakina were knocked out on Saturday, weren't they? Within about an hour of each other. It's blown that draw wide open.
4: Yeah, I think Elena Rybakina's defeat was a massive shock. I mean, she lost to Elise Mertens from Belgium, who probably played the match of her life to win that match. And then, of course, we've been talking a lot about the Philippines and tennis, which is not something we have done very much in the past. But, of course, Alexandra Iala is a very, very special talent. She plays some great tennis. She's got a great game for the grass, very attacking. And to beat Iga Swiatek, the defending champion, who hasn't been in a final this year, has been really out of sorts. But you can take nothing away from Iala, who played really, really well to beat her. And we're looking forward to seeing her take on Italy's Jasmine Paolini. That's the first match on centre court today.
3: So with both Swiatek and Rybakina being knocked out, I mean, Arina Sabalenka must be rubbing her hands.
4: Well, yeah, I mean, Arina Sabalenka, obviously it was a tough day for her, you know, losing yesterday as well. I mean, it's been a very, very difficult, I think, few months for her in a year. I mean, she's lost to Naomi Osaka, who she'd beaten on the hard courts in the last, I think, two or three matches they played. But Osaka played sort of lights out tennis to get through that match. You know, it was a real power game. And we saw Sabalenka say afterwards she basically wanted to go and get drunk because she'd had enough. And it was a really difficult day for her. But she was outpowered. And that's not something you say very often about Arina Sabalenka being outpowered by anybody. But Osaka looks back to her best after some difficult times for various reasons off the court. And she's certainly one of the favourites now. You think if she can carry on playing like that.
3: Okay, Jamie, thank you very much. Jamie Broughton there at

0: W19. And Rob, we mentioned we'd come on to the football after the drama and the excitement and wins for England and Norway to set up a quarter final against each other in Miami on Saturday. There's a couple of other last 16 clashes on Monday as Spain and Portugal meet in Dallas, while in Seattle, the only remaining co-host, the USA, they take on Belgium.
1: Paul, thank you very much indeed. Now, we were hearing earlier on from the Iranian capital, Tehran, and we promised you that we would speak to our chief international correspondent, Lise Doucette, who is there. She's reporting from the country on condition that none of her material is used on the BBC Persian service. It's a restriction that applies to all international media organisations operating in the country.
2: The funeral cortege with the coffins of not just the late Supreme Leader Ayatollah Ali Khamenei, but also four members of his family, including his 14-month-old granddaughter, are now slowly wending its way through along a route right through the heart of this city. This road is absolutely packed with mourners. And there's no denying that the emotion is real. The sobbing, the wailing, the venting of anger, the waving of flags, both the Iranian flags and the red flags symbolizing vengeance, a call to avenge the assassination of the... All that, much of it is real. These are the most loyal, the most religious, the defenders of the Islamic Republic. But yes, many, we've seen in these past few days, many buses have been arriving, carrying people from across the country and indeed pilgrims from neighboring countries to be part of these events. So millions are in the streets this morning, but millions are not. There are many Iranians who don't want to be part of this morning. They certainly don't mourn a leader, a conservative cleric that they've long rejected. They've certainly, and every few years have taken to the streets to oppose his authoritarian rule. These funeral ceremonies stretching over 6 days and in six days and two countries here in Iran, as well as in neighboring Iraq, in the holiest of cities for Shia Islam, are meant to really not just to bid farewell, but also to send a very strong political message by the organizers, to a message of strength, as they would call it, of resistance.
1: Now, we've seen three of the late Supreme Leader's sons attend one of his funeral processions so far, but not another one, Mujtaba Khamenei, who has succeeded him as Iran's Supreme Leader. Has there been any word from officials or on state media about why that is? Because the presence of his brothers does really point up his absence.
2: Yes, his absence has been conspicuous. There was a big question about whether his health would permit him to be to emerge in public. We still don't really know the full extent of his wounds. In those airstrikes on February 28, joint Israeli-American airstrikes, which killed his father. When we ask officials, the main reason they give is security. Israel has made it clear, and it's been making statements that it still sees Mujtaba Khamenei as a top target, so they don't feel it's safe for him to emerge in public. One official told me yesterday, well, there's still a question, will he emerge on the last day, on July the 9th, in the holy city of Mashhad, the birthplace of Ayatollah Khamenei, where Mujtaba spent part of his childhood? Would he make a very, very brief appearance? We're told that the security officials here are still saying it's too big a risk to take.
1: And when you are on the streets of Tehran and you're able to talk to ordinary Iranians, what are they saying to you about what life is like since that US-Israeli war began, and now there's a ceasefire, of course? What are they telling you about daily life?
2: Well, we've mainly been here to cover this funeral, but when we ask people about what the funeral, what the late leader means for them, we also ask about the main worries in their lives, and it's absolutely clear that whether Iranians support or don't support the government, people are struggling with a financial crisis on a staggering scale. We talk about single-digit inflation in countries, which is hard to bear. Inflation here, economists say, is around 80%. The prices go up every day. Millions of jobs were lost, not just during the many weeks of war, but also during the digital blackout, said to be one of the longest in history. And Iranians are still reeling, from that. They're more worried about how to make ends meet than to come out onto the into the streets to be part of this spectacle.
1: And are the signs of the war obvious in Tehran?
2: Large parts of this capital were untouched, but there are parts, and we saw it on our last trip here, where we went to residential areas where even among residential towers, there were gaping holes in the streets and whole buildings flattened, and the buildings all around them with people from the street saying, why did they attack this target? Sometimes there are whispers that there may have been a security office in there. Someone very senior in the regime may have been living there with his family. But the houses adjacent to this target were also flattened, which meant that many suffered, many civilians suffered. So Iran's new leaders face a colossal task, not just to meet the basic daily, everyday needs of their people, but also to contend with opposition from those who reject them entirely and those from within their own system who are pulling in different directions.
1: That was our chief international correspondent, Lise Doucette, there reporting from the Iranian capital, Tehran. And there'll be more from her throughout the day here on the BBC World Service. But that is it for this edition of Newsday from Anne in Nairobi and me and Paul in London. Thanks very much for listening. Have a good day.

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2: Steve Rosenberg reports now from St. Petersburg.
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5: Hello and welcome to the History Hour with me, Max Pearson, the past brought to life by those who were there. This week, stories from the United States as it marks 250 years since declaring independence from Britain, including the final journey of Chief Long Wolf more than a century after his death.
6: It was beautiful. It was exciting. It didn't feel like a funeral. It felt more like a celebration.
5: The moment Hawaii became the 50th state in the Union.
7: Government structure and the political structure of the territory of Hawaii was very skewed to the oligarchs, essentially.
5: Also, the story of Rosa Parks, the importance of the Spanish language in the U.S., and a 1980s makeover for the Statue of Liberty.
8: America's most famous landmark, the Statue of Liberty, is celebrating her 100th birthday. And to mark her centenary, she's had a facelift costing millions of pounds.
5: First, today's news.
9: BBC News with Emily Thomas. Residents of the Ukrainian capital have experienced another night of deadly air attacks after Russia launched a wave of missiles and drones in the Kiev region. At least 10 people have been killed and more than 40 injured. Sarah Rainsford is there.
10: It was another frightening night for people here in Kiev as Russia launched cruise and ballistic missiles at the city. There were loud explosions and the boom of Ukraine's air defences in action. And once again, many residents sought shelter underground. The destruction this morning is widespread. Several apartment blocks have been hit, either directly or by falling debris from intercepted drones and missiles. There are dead and injured and people still trapped under the ruins of their homes.
9: Huge crowds are lining the streets of Tehran for the funeral procession of Iran's former supreme leader Ayatollah Ali Khamenei, killed on the first day of the U.S.-Israeli war with Iran. He's been lying in state in the Grand Musalla religious complex. Lise Doucette is reporting from Iran on condition none of her material is used on the BBC's Persian service. Restrictions applied to all international media there.
11: The cortege will pass through the landmark Inqilab, or Revolution Square, now dominated by a towering statue. A massive clenched fist known as the Fist of Defiance, the defining symbol of these ceremonies, with its slogan, "We must rise." Another refrain is rising too, revenge for the supreme leader's assassination by US and Israeli airstrikes. Some of it is just slogans, but fury over the Ayatollah's killing also fuels anger within the ranks of Iran's new leaders.
9: At the Men's World Cup, England have become the latest team to reach the quarterfinals after beating co-hosts Mexico 3-2 in a thrilling clash in Mexico City. They'll now face Norway, who eliminated five-time champions Brazil, beating them 2-1. It was the Brazilians' earliest exit from a World Cup since 1990. Meanwhile, FIFA is facing criticism for lifting a one-match ban on America's top scorer at the World Cup, reportedly after Donald Trump rang its president, Gianni Infantino. The USA striker, Follerin Balogun, was automatically suspended after getting a red card, but is now clear to face Belgium tonight. The Belgian Football Federation said it was astonished by the decision. England manager Thomas Tuchel, one of whose players received a red card on Sunday, had this reaction.
12: Where does this start and where does this end now? Can we overturn it or not overturn it, or where to draw the line? This is the question that I ask. I have no answer to that. Where does this end now? Do we appeal if a yellow card is not a yellow card? Do we think it's not a red card, or who thinks it? Where does this start and where does this end? It's my question. I don't have an answer.
9: BBC News. Several countries in the Asia-Pacific region have expressed concern after China announced it had test-launched a long-range missile in the South Pacific from a nuclear submarine. Beijing said the test involved a dummy warhead, hours after Australia signed a landmark defence alliance with its Pacific Island neighbour Fiji. Canberra said the move risked destabilising the South Pacific. Beijing said it had given prior notification to relevant countries. A super typhoon has been impacting the US Pacific Islands after making landfall on Rota in the Northern Marianas, where authorities said they'd received reports of major damage. The US National Weather Service said super typhoon Bavi struck with equivalent force to a Category 5 hurricane. It had warned of an imminent danger to life. Nearly 10,000 forgotten Punjabi soldiers who died fighting for Britain in the First World War are finally being recognised today. Their names are being added to the records of the Commonwealth War Graves Commission in a major update to the official list. The identities of the Hindu, Sikh and Muslim soldiers were missing from official records until they were recently discovered and registered held in Lahore. Punjab was split between India and Pakistan following partition in 1947. The Australian Prime Minister, Anthony Albanese, has expressed regret over crude comments he made about the pop singer Kylie Minogue during an appearance on a comedy podcast last week. Here's Simon Atkinson.
13: The exchange came during a sequence in which the Prime Minister was asked about celebrities he would like to sleep with, marry or date. After initially trying to avoid the question, Mr. Albanese named Kylie Minogue, who he called terrific. The backlash was swift, with opposition MPs saying that rather than engaging in grubby games, he should have pushed back and called out the question as sexist. In a six-word statement, Mr. Albanese said he apologised unequivocally for the comments.
9: BBC News.
5: Hello, this is The History Hour with Max Pearson, pulling together this week's characters and stories as featured on Witness History here on the BBC World Service. Now, while President Trump has chosen to celebrate America's 250th anniversary with an Ultimate Fighting Championship event on the White House lawn, we instead are going to mark the occasion with personal stories to illustrate moments from the past in the U.S. Coming up, Rosa Parks and the bus protest that shifted opinion on civil rights, the rise of Spanish language and culture in the U.S., and the Statue of Liberty's makeover in the 1980s. Now, from the very beginning of the European exploration of America in the 16th century, there was inevitable confrontation and conflict with the indigenous peoples of the continent. The pain and the desire for recognition of the suffering endured in that period has lasted on into the modern era. In 1997, the remains of a Native American chief were returned to the U.S. more than a century after his death in England in 1892. Helen Ledwick has the story.
14: It's late September in South Dakota, USA. On Pine Ridge Indian Reservation, the grasses of the Great Plains sway against a vast blue sky. Beneath a windswept hill, a traditional teepee, and inside, a coffin. Chief Longwolf has been returned to his Lakota people. This is how the BBC reported it at the time. Some of the language is now outdated.
15: The remains of a Sioux Indian chief, which were exhumed last week from a cemetery in West London, have finally been returned to the soil of his ancestral homeland on the Great Plains of America. The descendants of Chief Longwolf were joined by tribal leaders for the ceremony in South Dakota. The
6: American chief... It was beautiful. It was exciting. It didn't feel like a funeral. It felt more like a celebration.
14: Mary Blackfeather Condon, now 83, is Chief Longwolf's great-granddaughter.
6: They took pictures of us standing behind the coffin, and we were all smiling. And here this man asked my brother, "How come you're all smiling, standing behind a coffin?" So my brother said, "Because we were happy that he came home."
14: Chief Longwolf has been gone for more than 100 years after leaving America to tour with Buffalo Bill, as explained in this BBC News archive from 1997.
16: Accompanied by his wife and children, Longwolf came to London with his fellow tribesmen as part of the Wild West show put on by Buffalo Bill Cody. The show played to packed houses, but Longwolf fell ill, and in 1892 he died of pneumonia.
9: The story goes that Chief Longwolf's wife was afraid he'd be thrown overboard if he was taken home by ship. And so he was buried in London, in Brompton Cemetery, beneath a headstone carved with a wolf. His story is passed down through the generations. The family know he's somewhere in London, but they don't know where.
6: Well, we talked about it, and my mother said, she told my father, someday we're gonna find him and bring him back. And my father said, if it was meant to be, it will happen.
9: And then, in the early 1990s, a twist of fate. A woman from Worcestershire in the West Midlands of England buys a second-hand book that tells Longwolf's story. Her name is Elizabeth Knight, and she tracks down his grave, then makes a promise to try to find his family. This is Elizabeth speaking to the BBC in 1997.
17: He was alone in a strange land, away from his homeland, and I wondered how his family would feel about that. Knowing that, and in fact, did they actually know where he was? They couldn't do, really. I felt as if I wanted to help him get back home again.
6: She wrote to Lakota Times newspaper in South Dakota, inquiring to Longwolf's people that she had news of him. And that's how the story got started.
9: It takes years to get the necessary permissions to exhume and repatriate Longwolf's remains and to raise the money to do it. But in September 1997, and with a lot of help along the way, the family fly to London to finally bring him home. When they arrive at the cemetery, Mary's mum, Jessie, is interviewed by BBC News.
16: The story of Longwolf has been handed down through his family, and this morning they came to Brompton Cemetery in West London to visit his grave. They were accompanied by a holy medicine man. Longwolf's granddaughter, Jessie Blackfeather, now 87, has led the campaign to take him home.
18: They want to know how you feel about coming after Longwolf. Are you happy? Are you sad?
19: Yeah, I'm happy.
6: She was excited. A dream came true.
9: Chief Longwolf is coming home, and he's not alone. Because not long after his death, a toddler had been buried in the same plot. Her name was White Star, and like Longwolf, her family was part of Buffalo Bill's Wild West show. She died after falling from a horse. She would be returning to South Dakota alongside him.
6: And when the day came for them to finally exhume him from the grave, we walked over there. And that's where we seen the medicine man put the bones in a coffin that was prepared for him and White Star. And they put some fresh flowers in there from the contractors. And they sealed the casket. And that's when we felt a whirlwind that came from someplace. And it whipped around and it went straight up.
9: The coffin is draped with both the US and Lakota tribal flags and carried from the grave to the cemetery gates on a horse-drawn carriage. It's filmed by the news agency Associated Press, the family walking behind the carriage in traditional clothing, Mary in a purple cotton dress and moccasins made by her grandmother, her mum in a brightly coloured coat with native designs on it.
6: And we rode in a limousine to the church, to the Anglican church. We heard the noise from the city, but we walked quietly and we hurried into the church that Longwolf was in.
9: And it's a service like no other, in a Gothic London church with a stone clock tower, Anglican prayers mixed with Lakota tradition.

0: the music, my sister Martha, she learned how to play guitar at a young age. During her lifetime, she would sing gospel songs. And at that time, the pastor asked us to sing a special. So she played the guitar and we both sang How Great Thou Art in our Lakota language.
1: The remains of Chief Long Wolf and the little girl White Star travel by sea to be repatriated in America. And a week later, there's a final farewell by the teepee at Pine Ridge Reservation.
0: We had an all-night traditional wake where our traditional men sang honor songs and prayed and gave encouraging words to our family. And a white lady came and sang gospel songs. And they built a fire beside this big tent that was also put up. Many of our people came.
1: And then Chief Long Wolf is buried, overlooking the plains of South Dakota alongside White Star and beneath the same headstone that stood over them in London, the one carved with a wolf.
0: He told his family that someday he will come home to the United States, to the Black Hills of South Dakota at our Indian reservation. It took a lot of work. It took a lot of time. I forgot how many years, but it finally happened.
2: Mary Blackfeather Condon, Chief Long Wolf's great-granddaughter, was speaking to Helen Ledwick. In 1776, the Declaration of Independence created a union of self-governing American states. Originally, there were just 13, the former British colonies, on the eastern seaboard. Over time, the union expanded west, south, and north, and it wasn't until 1959 that Hawaii was brought into the United States of America as the 50th state with the passing of the Hawaiian Admission Act. A former governor of Hawaii has been telling Jen Dale about that historic moment.
3: We happened to be in what they used to call homeroom, with the beginning class, the first class of the day. That was the history civics class. And I remember the teacher saying, you can now become president of the United States and governor of Hawaii. And everybody went, wow, you know. We're sitting there, and all of a sudden, you can be governor, right? And so, yeah, I will. I think I'll be governor, you know. But I don't know how credible that was to anybody, including myself. But it was something to think about.
4: John Waha'e is 12, living with his parents and three sisters in Hawaii, a chain of islands in the Pacific, more than 2,000 miles away from the American mainland. John lives in a rural area of what's known as the Big Island, known for its lush rainforests, waterfalls, sandy beaches, and sugar plantations. John's family fish. His dad enjoys raising cattle whilst working for a phone company. But this exotic landscape isn't always paradise. In the 1950s, it's a US territory, not a state, which means Hawaiians don't have full US citizenship. They face discrimination. The Hawaiian language is banned in schools. They're denied access to land. Sugar plantation owners dominate the economy.
3: The labor laws, for example, the healthcare law, so many things were unfair to people. Government structure and the political structure of the territory of Hawaii was very skewed to the oligarchs, essentially.
4: As a boy, John sees labor disputes.
3: My mom would cook some food and we'd all take it down to the gym at the school and feed the people, you know, create these potlucks every night for the people that were on strike from the sugar plantations. My dad, his union went on strike, not in the plantation, but he worked for the telephone company. So for the most part, the entire community were oriented to the idea that justice was not being done.
4: Hawaiians believe statehood, which would make them full US citizens, will give them better rights. So what is Hawaii's history with America? Here's a quick rundown. In the 19th century, Hawaii is a kingdom with a sovereign. But in 1893, a group of US white sugar plantation owners overthrow the constitutional monarchy. 5 years later, the US government decides it wants to formally incorporate Hawaii into the United States, known as annexation. Not only because of the sugar industry, but they see Pearl Harbor, just west of the capital, Honolulu, as a strategic Navy base. Many native Hawaiians are angry and sign petitions against annexation. Nevertheless, it becomes a US territory in 1900. Hawaii has a diverse population, and partly due to racial attitudes of American Southern politicians, the idea of giving statehood to Hawaii doesn't gain any real momentum. That is, until after World War II.
3: When people from Hawaii actually served in the U.S. military. My dad, for example, served 8 years. He served in the Pacific. Many of these individuals took advantage of one of the benefits of being in the U.S. military, which is have your college paid for. So many of them went off to college, came home, and said, look, you know, we don't like this second-class citizenship. There were a lot of things that people were not happy about. And so statehood was seen as an opportunity to correct a lot of that.
4: But nothing simple with party politics. Another U.S. territory, Alaska, is seen as the front line of defense in the Cold War, as it's only 50 miles away from the Soviet Union. It's also vying to be the next state.
3: We were probably pushing for statehood earlier than Alaska. Not probably, we were. But in order to strike the balance, Alaska was made the 49th state as a kind of a token to the Democratic Congress.
4: Despite losing out to Alaska, there's good news for Hawaii 2 months later, on March the 18th, 1959.
5: Well, we're happy, thrilled, exhilarated, excited. We're just so delighted that after 59 years of very strenuous and arduous work to try to achieve this goal, that the Congress of the United States has seen fit to grant statehood for Hawaii.
3: You know, it was this little snowy little box sitting there, and everybody that didn't have one came to their neighbor's house who had one, and they were watching people making speeches and doing all of this stuff.
6: Bonfires light up the tropic night. Hawaiians are celebrating round the clock. The news that the islands have been voted statehood sets off a two-day spree, and the aloha accent is unmistakable as hula dancers take over Honolulu Stadium.
3: And the first thing that happened was class was dismissed. It became an instant holiday. I remember leaving the school, and where I grew up was this, you know, small country town with a one road main street going through the center of shops along the way. And all of us leaving the school and walking down there and celebrating, people getting off work and just driving their cars through this one street, blowing their horns, you know, like boo. And there wasn't only cars. They were dancing on the streets. They were dancing in the restaurants. The entire day was a party. It was like the best Christmas you ever had or the best New Year's that you ever went through. It's that kind of thing where everybody was just celebrating and walking around and this feeling that you were finally first class.
4: And 5 months later, on August the 21st, 1959, Hawaii is officially proclaimed America's 50th state.
7: President Eisenhower congratulates the new congressional representatives of Hawaii before the simple ceremonies that remake the geography of the United States.
8: We will wish for her prosperity, security, her happiness, and a growing, closer relationship with all of the other states.
9: Statehood does not change Hawaii as much as it changes the United States.
7: President Eisenhower unfurls the banner that will fly from the White House July 4th next with 9 rows of stars. Another new look for Old Glory.
4: Native Hawaiians become full U.S. citizens and can vote in national elections. But problems remain with poverty and land evictions. By the 1970s, some start to be more vocal about Hawaii's relationship with the United States. Statehood becomes a divisive issue, and not everyone wants to mark the anniversary.
3: Because on one hand, if we are celebrating the change from second class to first class citizenship, which is what the motivation for statehood was, then it's something that is unanimously accepted. But if you are using that holiday as an opportunity to celebrate the annexation, then you have a problem. You don't have the same unanimity of celebration.
4: But John still looks upon the day Hawaii was given statehood fondly.
3: Because I grew up in a plantation town, and I knew what it was like to live under the bosses. If you lived in the plantation and you saw how people were treated then, the idea that that would no longer exist, at least not to the same extent, yeah, it was worthy of celebration.
4: And there's something else worthy of celebration. Remember how John's teacher told him and his classmates they could be governor one day?
10: How did it feel when you were appointed governor and the first native Hawaiian to become governor?
3: Well, it was a great day, and the people of Hawaii had definitely made a good choice, but that's just my opinion.
4: John becomes the fourth governor of the state of Hawaii in 1986. During his time in office, U.S. President Bill Clinton signs a resolution apologizing for the overthrow of the Kingdom of Hawaii and the deprivation of the rights of Native Hawaiians to self-determination. John is now a business consultant in Honolulu.
2: Jen Dale with the story of Hawaii's incorporation into the United States. The U.S. today, and especially during this 250th anniversary year, clings to the myths and documents surrounding the foundation story. Jan English is from the American Museum and Gardens in Bath in the UK, which is currently home to a rare original 1776 Dunlap printing of the Declaration of Independence. And Jan, that's a document which must be treated with great reverence, I suspect.
11: Yes, indeed. Yes, we're delighted to actually have it on loan from the National Archives in London.
2: And a Dunlap printing, just to be clear, is one of a very few that were printed off by someone called John Dunlap immediately after the Declaration was drawn up. Is that right?
11: That is correct, yeah. So he was a Philadelphia-based printer, and he printed 200 copies on the evening of the 4th of July, 1776. And there's only 26 remaining copies today, three of which are at the National Archives, and we're absolutely lucky to have one here in Bath for the very first time.
2: And how did this one come into the hands of the British?
11: So as I mentioned, there were 200 copies printed on the evening, and they weren't intended to be sent to the UK, as I thought as a child kind of growing up that this declaration was sent out. They were actually intended to be printed in newspapers and read out loud in the public squares in the major cities like New York or Philadelphia or Boston. And this particular copy happened to come into the hands of the Howe brothers, and these were military commanders, British military commanders based in the colonies, who were also acting as the king's peace commissioners. And they have written a letter back that they sent back to London in August. So you can imagine a few weeks have gone since the 4th of July. And in this letter, they fold this version, this original declaration in it. And they include various documents of evidence of growing unrest in the colonists. And they have this letter, and I love the way they write it, because to me it's something really, really British, where they basically essentially say that the declaration accidentally came to our hands. So although they intercepted it in some way, we don't know exactly how. So they folded it up, sent it back to the UK, and basically were saying, you know, that role of peace commissioners you wanted us to play, it's not really working out. This growing unrest is becoming greater and greater. And here's proof that essentially the colonists are forming their own government in their own country. So it was quite, I think, a powerful statement to be make in a letter that, of course, would have taken weeks to travel across the Atlantic.
2: And this was a time, of course, of great tension between British, the colonial power at the time, and those who wanted independence. But it is just a written declaration, a statement of intent, if you like. How quickly did it take on any legal authority?
11: So interestingly, I think it's so fascinating that the UK didn't formally recognize the declaration until 7 years later. But other countries, as France, as we know, was heavily involved in the American Revolution. So they recognized it very quickly afterwards. And I think on the American side, there was lots of people who were starting to understand the significance of it. And certainly the signatories signing this document, I mean, it was quite revolutionary. And I think in today, we often forget how, you know, groundbreaking the document was itself, you know, the things written in it, and that they were putting their lives at stake. You know, they would have been at risk of being executed in financial ruin. I mean, the stakes were really high. And what I love about this particular declaration that we have here at the museum is the UK reaction to it as well. It seems almost matter of fact. So it's a beautiful version because it's written on the back of it. There's written notes from the UK government. So you get a sense of how the UK is understanding this unfolding. And it's very matter of fact. So, you know, so they're writing on it, Declaration of Independence, 4th of July, 1776, included in the letter from the Howe brothers. And that's kind of it. You know, it's kind of recording it almost very bureaucratically into the system. And meanwhile, on the American side, you know, they're declaring their independence and, you know, putting their lives at stake. So I love that kind of almost imbalance, if you will, of what was actually happening in terms of it gaining momentum in the States and how that news is kind of slowly making its way to the UK and perhaps being understood by audiences and certainly the government on this side.
2: That's Jan English from the American Museum and Gardens in the city of Bath in the UK. And we'll be back with more stories reflecting the past in America when the History Hour returns in just a moment.
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0: Coming up in part two of the History Hour, a facelift for the Statue of Liberty and America's first Spanish radio service, plus Rosa Parks and her bus protest which made civil rights history.
1: When I refused to move, he had me arrested. Well, they questioned me about why I refused to give up the seat, and when I told them I didn't believe I should have to give up the seat, they told me I was under arrest.
0: First, a news summary.
2: BBC News with Emily Thomas. Rescuers in Kyiv are trying to reach people trapped inside three blocks of flats that partially collapsed when Russia attacked the Ukrainian capital overnight. At least 10 people have been killed, one of them in the Bucha district, and more than 40 others were injured. Huge crowds are lining the streets of Tehran for the funeral procession of Iran's Supreme Leader Ali Khamenei, who was killed in US-Israeli airstrikes in February. After lying in state in the capital's Grand Musallah Mosque, the Ayatollah's coffin is now being transported along a 10-kilometer-long route through the city. At the Men's Football World Cup, England have reached the quarterfinals after beating the co-hosts Mexico. They will now face Norway, who eliminated the five-time champions Brazil. World football's governing body, FIFA, has come under criticism for lifting a one-match ban on Fularin Balogun, America's top scorer at the World Cup. The decision was reportedly taken after Donald Trump rang FIFA president Gianni Infantino. Police in the Philippines have surrounded the Senate building in Manila for the impeachment trial of the vice president, Sara Duterte. Protesters are gathered outside, demanding her conviction. Several countries in the Asia-Pacific region have expressed concern after China launched a long-range missile from a nuclear submarine in the South Pacific. Beijing confirmed the test involving a dummy warhead. UNICEF says at least 18 children have been killed in drone strikes and other attacks in Sudan's North Kordofan state since May. The agency says schools, hospitals and markets were hit daily. Australia's Prime Minister Anthony Albanese has expressed regret over crude comments he made about the pop star Kylie Minogue on a podcast. After initially trying to avoid the question of which celebrity he'd like to sleep with, he named the singer. BBC News.
0: Welcome back to part two of the History Hour with Max Pearson. As the 250th anniversary celebrations take place in the US, this week we've got personal stories from American history. Still to come, Rosa Parks and a facelift for the Statue of Liberty. But before that, it was back in the 1940s that a Mexican-American called Raul Cortez launched the US's first radio service in Spanish. Stefania Gotza has been hearing from members of the Cortez family.
3: It's the 15th of February, 1946, and from today, Spanish speakers in the United States finally have a place on the dial. It's a station offering music, news, and shows in their own language. The station's named KCOR, and behind it, we find Raúl Cortés, a Mexican immigrant in his early 40s.
4: My father just had primary education, but he had big dreams, and his dreams came true.
3: This is Irma Cortés Nicolás, Raúl's youngest daughter.
4: He was a founder of the Spanish radio in the United States and then founder of the television station.
3: But let's not get ahead of ourselves. Creating a foreign language radio station was challenging enough. We'll hear this story from two people. Irma, who recorded this interview with the Voces Oral History Center a few years before she died, and her youngest son, who I spoke to.
5: I'm Guillermo Nicolás, the grandson of Raúl Cortés. My grandfather was born into a family of eight, seven brothers, including himself, and a sister. Their father was very tough, and at age 13, 14, 15 at the latest, he would send each boy out into the world.
4: He had a little wagon. And he sold fresh eggs, fresh vegetables. At those days, it was not as expensive to live. But my grandparents told me he had to have a better job to be able to get my mother to marry him. So then what he did was he crossed the border, no papers, just as Mexicans. And they came here and they were recognized then and allowed to live here.
3: Raúl built quite a varied resume.
5: My grandfather was a reporter for La Prensa. He also worked as a window dresser. And then he would go and work as a promoter. He would bring bands and groups to play at the Buckhorn Saloon.
3: And he kept adding new roles. He became an airtime broker. He could buy blocks of time on local stations for a flat fee, and he could then resell time slots to performers and advertisers.
5: He got his start by doing whatever he needed to do to raise money, to then go and rent airtime on a local English language radio station, and he would produce perhaps an hour of Spanish language entertainment and news. And it just was such a huge success, and it was so desperately needed by the community.
3: He did so well that he decided 1 hour wasn't enough. He needed a whole station. So he applied for a license at the U.S. Federal Communications Commission, the FCC.
6: The United States of America was suddenly and deliberately attacked by naval and air forces of the Empire of Japan.
3: With World War II unfolding, authorities across the U.S. were cautious about non-English radio. Raúl had to argue his initiative could actually help win support for the war among Mexican Americans. Still, he didn't get his license until 1946, once the war was over. He began broadcasting, but money remained a challenge.
4: It was fun. Los días de las madres, las serenatas.
3: As Irma explains here, serenatas or serenades were a source of income. People would pay to dedicate songs and greetings to their lovers on Valentine's Day and their mothers on Mother's Day. But it wasn't enough.
5: His station was 1350 on the dial, so way down the dial, and you had to look for it. They faced a lot of racism, a lot of bigotry, a lot of challenges in trying to get the station actually open. And then, of course, they faced the problem of the advertising, because without money, there is no business.
3: But Raúl had a few tricks up his sleeve. One of them was to ask his audience to send labels of the products they used, like soaps or drinks, back to the manufacturers on KCOR's behalf.
7: Great new discovery, Airwick, Airwick.
5: In those days, the rating systems didn't even rate us. We didn't even count. One of the ways my grandfather was able to prove that he had a big listenership was to have them send these labels, and they were flooded with them. It was terrific.
3: Another trick was to display his charm, and he'd spare no money in doing it.
5: So he went to New York, and he knocked on every advertising agency's door. They had all dismissed him. They didn't know any Spanish speakers. They certainly didn't, you know who he was. And he was coming from a city from Texas, and it was one radio station. And so he invited these guys to El Morocco. He had never been there. He just knew it was very popular. He went down to the club, and the maitre d' was a gentleman of Puerto Rican descent, a Spanish speaker, and he gave him $100, which in that time was a lot of money. And he told him, I need a VIP table. I need you to greet us like I've been here many times and I'm one of your best clients. And they get there that night, puts on his tuxedo, and walks in with these advertising agency guys. And the gentleman greets him like he'd been there 1,000 times, takes them to the best table, champagne everywhere. And the next day, they were so impressed that they bought advertising on this little station in San Antonio, Texas. So he sold national advertising, which then made him very wealthy, and he was able to then build the other radio stations.
3: But running KCOR wasn't only about money. Once he was successful, Raúl used his influence to support civil rights movements and court cases related to Mexican Americans. In fact, he was president of the League of United Latin American Citizens twice.
4: We used to go from San Antonio to New Braunfels to Seguin to all these little towns, German towns, where they discriminated the Mexicans. We had a very bad experience that we stopped at a restaurant in New Braunfels then, and they wouldn't allow my mother or my sister because they had darker skin than I did, and then my father. As Mexican Americans, we were discriminated, and this is why my father took it very serious about the Spanish radio and television to educate our own people. They should defend themselves, and the airwaves are ours.
3: That was Irma Cortés Nicolás, the daughter of Raúl Cortés, who was the founder of KCOR, the first Spanish language radio in the U.S. He also went on to create the country's first TV network in Spanish. But as his grandson says,
5: that was another big fight that we can save for another time.
0: Stefania Gotza was speaking to Guillermo Nicolás, the grandson of Raúl Cortés. Next, an icon of the American myth, the Statue of Liberty. The colossal figure of a robed and crowned woman holding aloft the flaming torch of freedom was designed to welcome immigrants arriving in New York. In the 1980s, with Liberty showing her age, she was given a multi-million dollar facelift. Tim O'Callaghan has the story of that project.
8: America's most famous landmark, the Statue of Liberty, is celebrating her 100th birthday. And to mark her centenary, she's had a facelift costing millions of pounds. Now she's having a party. It starts tomorrow in New York Harbor.
9: Give me your tired, your poor, your huddled masses yearning to breathe free. That's what's written on the pedestal of the Statue of Liberty. It was often the first sight to greet immigrants arriving into America seeking a new life. They would be processed at the nearby Ellis Island, which was also to be part of the renovation project.
10: It was a thrilling time for me. It might even be the highlight of my career.
9: Peter Desauer was one of the architects who had the huge task of restoring the two landmarks.
10: It was a cast of thousands. There were so many professionals on so many teams, so many members of so many unions and craft organizations coming and going and working. So it was like a movie set for a grand feature.
9: But before we get into all of that, let me give you a bit of history about the monuments. The statue was first constructed in France out of copper, shipped to America in 240 boxes, and eventually built and dedicated in October 1886. Then it wasn't its iconic green colour, but a more typical copper reddish brown, which lasted for around 20 years before being oxidised to the colour it is today.
11: In the 25 years that followed the Civil War, 10 million immigrants entered the United States, most of them from Europe. These people felt that they had arrived in a land of hope. As they sailed into New York Harbor, they gazed at the giant Statue of Liberty holding her torch aloft.
9: The immigrants continued to arrive, and in 1892, a special processing center in New York Harbor on Ellis Island opened. It closed in the 1950s.
12: This was where America sifted her new citizens, inspected them, classified them, and if necessary, investigated them.
9: In 1982, US President Ronald Reagan appointed a commission to raise funds for the restoration projects. It would see the island become a national museum of immigration.
10: When you went to New York, which is full of so many ethnicities and so many people who had parents and grandparents who came over to Ellis Island when it first opened, it had a very familiar family and personal relationship to so many residents in New Jersey, New York, and throughout the nation.
9: But despite the president's enthusiasm, the US Treasury wasn't prepared to foot the $240 million bill. So, where would the funds come from?
10: There were many appeals for more money. I took many people on tours of the project sites at a distance and safely, of course. If you made a $100 contribution and you had an ancestor who came through Ellis Island and the Statue of Liberty, that person's name could be put on a large display. There was an appeal for people to send in their ancestral archives if they had any relatives who came through Ellis Island and the Statue of Liberty. It was a great time of pride. In other words, this is our purpose. We are a nation of immigrants. People come here to find a better way of life. I think most of them did.
9: A significant portion of the funding for the restoration project also came from businesses who were given the chance to use the statue's image to promote their products, including credit card firms, drinks brands, and even a deodorant company. In 1984, work finally began on the Statue of Liberty, with a mesh of scaffolding surrounding the structure. But now the issue was, who could do the work?
10: They were called the Métiers Champenois.
9: French metal workers, who were called upon to help with certain sections that required specialist skills. They used the original 19th century photos as their guide.
10: They made the torch in flame. They restored the face and the nose, the toes and the fingers, and many of the deteriorating pieces on the Statue of Liberty. And the new pieces were then artificially patinaed, or aged, you say, to fit in with the green patina of the rest of the statue.
9: Whilst work was going well on the statue, things weren't going as smoothly on Ellis Island.
10: We were taking a building that was dilapidated and repairing all of its exterior features, interior features, and adding so many modern features such as lighting, electrical, mechanical, even the wall.

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1: My fellow Americans.
2: But luckily, by the night of the 3rd of July, everything was ready for President Reagan to unveil the restored statue.
1: A light that tonight will shortly cast its glow upon her, as it has upon us for two centuries, keeping faith with a dream of long ago and guiding millions still to a future of peace and freedom. And now we will unveil that gallant lady. Thank you and God bless you all.
3: I was in the audience with many of the professionals and persons with whom I was associated for the work itself, and then there was a grand spectacle in the harbor. The great tall ships paraded. Just imagine New York Harbor around Liberty Island, full of boats and ships, people just enjoying the day, watching the Statue of Liberty, basking under its new elegant eminence when the scaffolding finally came down.
2: Whilst Peter and millions of Americans enjoyed it, the BBC's Martin Bell's coverage of the event was slightly more British in tone.
4: If you want restraint, good taste, decorum, this is the wrong place to look. It is the home of hype and hucksterism, the sweet land of liquidity.
2: Oh, cheer up, Martin, it was a party.
5: Oh, beautiful.
2: The work on Ellis Island finished in 1990, and Peter looks back on his contribution to the restorations with great pride.
3: It unified the nation with a great focus and sense of purpose. It was a revival of patriotism and pride. And we did these projects. We finished them. We did a good job.
5: America, America.
6: Peter Dessauer was speaking to Tim O'Callaghan. From the story of a statue of a woman, we turn finally to a real-life woman who had a lasting impact on America. In 1955, Rosa Parks made civil rights history when she refused to give up her seat on the bus despite segregation laws discriminating against black people. Vicky Farncombe tells the story using BBC archive interviews which include some outdated and offensive language.
7: Ladies and gentlemen, I want to introduce to you the woman who started our modern struggle for freedom because she got tired of indignity and Jim Crow and sat down. And when Rosa Parks sat down, a revolution broke forth. Rosa Parks!
8: That's Rosa Parks being introduced at the Washington Freedom March in August 1963. Rosa was brought up in Alabama during the Jim Crow era, when state laws enforced segregation in practically all aspects of daily life. Public schools, water fountains, trains and buses all had to have separate facilities for white people and black people. In 1961, the civil rights leader Dr. Martin Luther King told the BBC what black people in Alabama experienced on the buses.
9: Negroes were treated in a very discourteous manner. The bus drivers usually talked to Negro passengers in a very inhuman way. Not only that, if one had visited Montgomery, Alabama prior to December of 1955, he would have seen Negro passengers actually standing over empty seats. This was because the first 10 seats were reserved for whites only.
8: Rosa was determined not to accept this. On the 1st of December 1955, she was on her way home from the Montgomery Fair department store, where she worked as a seamstress.
10: She boarded a Cleveland Avenue bus. She was tired and her feet were aching. She paid her fare and sat down.
8: This is her speaking to the BBC about it in 1965.
11: The bus was organized with racial segregation, the white passengers to the front and the color to the rear. And the bus driver, of course, would move or rearrange his passengers to his wishes, would order.

0: some persons to give up their seats for white passengers who had to stand.
1: And he ordered you?
0: Yes, he did.
1: And then what happened?
0: When I refused to move, he had me arrested. Well, they questioned me about why I refused to give up the seat, and when I told them I didn't believe I should have to give up the seat, they told me I was under arrest.
2: Rosa was fingerprinted, charged with refusing to obey the orders of a bus driver, and put in a cell. Civil rights leader Edgar Nixon helped bail Rosa out. He felt her arrest was the perfect case to challenge Montgomery's racist bus system because she was mature and respectable and she was passionate about civil rights. Dr. King was 26 at the time and a pastor at Dexter Avenue Baptist Church in Montgomery.
3: Pretty soon after she was arrested, the word got around the Montgomery community, and there was a spontaneous reaction. More than 99% of the Negro people of Montgomery rose up with a bit of indignation, a righteous indignation, I would say.
2: Rosa was due to appear in court on Monday, the 5th of December, 4 days after her arrest. In those intervening days, the women in Montgomery got busy. At schools and churches, the message went out: boycott the buses on Monday. Rosa's lawyer, Fred Gray, spoke to the BBC in 1974.
4: We knew that she was going to be convicted. But what was more important than her case per se, whether or not she was convicted or not, the black community had become so upset and disturbed over the bus situation and over Mrs. Park's arrest until we had concluded that this simply was it, the straw that broke the camel's back.
2: Rosa's trial lasted 30 minutes. After being found guilty and fined $14, including court costs, she appealed her conviction and formally challenged the legality of racial segregation. That evening, thousands of people gathered at Holt Street Baptist Church and agreed to carry on the boycott. The MIA, the Montgomery Improvement Association, was founded to organise the boycott, and Dr. King became the spokesperson.
3: From this time, I found myself in a leadership position in the civil rights struggle.
2: The boycott hit the bus company hard, as around 75% of passengers were black.
5: We have met with these people. We're glad to continue to meet with them.
2: This is bus company official J.H. Bagley speaking to CBS days after the boycott started.
5: But their request was, in effect, that we operate without complying with the state and city laws requiring the separation of those races. That we cannot do because under our franchise from the city, we are required to abide by all applicable laws and ordinances.
2: The MIA organized transport for around 30,000 people so they could get to work without having to ride buses, as the BBC explained in 1965.
6: A large fleet of private cars was organized. Those who could find no transport agreed to walk. Within a week, the Montgomery bus boycott was over 99% effective, despite attempts by the bus company to break it down.
2: Those who took part faced bad weather, harassment, intimidation, and being fired.
7: There have been many, many arrests, many tickets on minor, almost imaginary traffic violations. But in spite of all of that, the people continue to go on in a real spirit of love and determination.
2: Rosa and her husband Raymond both lost their jobs. She ended up working for the MIA, organizing transport.
0: Later on, when it became evident that we were going to continue to stay off the bus, there were acts of violence to the extent of some homes were bombed and churches also, and quite a number of arrests made.
6: Christmas came and went. The boycott continued through the winter, through the spring, through the summer. For, as Dr. King had been quick to realize, more was at stake than seats in a local bus.
7: It is really a protest against the whole system of segregation.
2: While Rosa's appeal was tied up in the Alabama state courts, lawyer Fred Gray filed a federal lawsuit on behalf of a group of women who had also been discriminated against by bus drivers. On the 4th of June 1956, a panel of three judges in the US District Court ruled in their favour. The state and the city appealed against the decision, but on the 13th of November 1956, the US Supreme Court upheld the ruling that segregation on public transportation was unconstitutional.
0: My case was cleared away. When we started back to riding the buses, it was without racial segregation.
2: Rose's lawyer, Fred Gray, again.
4: I think if there was any one point, one event, in the civil rights movement that started in the 50s, you can pinpoint it to the Montgomery bus boycott. Black people stuck together for 14 months in the cradle of the Confederacy. We could do it here, and they could do it anywhere around the world.
2: Rosa Parks continued to fight for civil rights all her life. In 1999, she was awarded the Congressional Gold Medal, the highest honor the U.S. can bestow on a civilian. She died in 2005 at the age of 92.
8: 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But that's all we've got time for today. The History Hour will be back again next week, though, so join us then if you can. This is Max Pearson. Thank you for listening. Bye-bye.
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11: Well, our correspondent Nicola Mundill joins us from the capital of Juba now.
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14: At 8 hours GMT, welcome to the newsroom from the BBC with Valerie Saunderson. The funeral procession for Iran's late supreme leader, Ayatollah Ali Khamenei, is moving through the capital, Tehran. We asked people in the country for their response.
15: We are so sad about that. This man, for me, is idol.
16: The situation of the economy of the country is not stable. We are so unhappy.
14: As many as 15 people have been killed in and around Kyiv after deadly missile and drone attacks launched by Russia and Ukraine. The plight of children in Sudan's vicious civil war. 330 have been killed or injured so far this year. And after beating host nation Mexico at home, England are through to the World Cup quarterfinals to the delight of their fans.
17: Absolutely brilliant, brilliant game. What a brilliant day. What a brilliant end to the game. Absolute madness. I mean, you could not have written that.
14: After this update.
18: BBC News with Emily Thomas. Ukraine's Air Force says a serious shortage of interceptor missiles meant that none of the 23 ballistic missiles Russia launched at Kyiv overnight was shot down. As many as 15 people were killed in and near the capital. President Zelensky urged Ukraine's allies to take strong decisions at tomorrow's NATO summit to provide it with air defences. Sarah Rainsford is in the Ukrainian capital.
19: There were loud explosions and the boom of Ukraine's air defences in action. And once again, many residents sought shelter underground. The destruction this morning is widespread. Several apartment blocks have been hit, either directly or by falling debris from intercepted drones and missiles. There are dead and injured and people still trapped under the ruins of their homes. Ukraine continued its own drone strikes on Russia overnight and in Crimea, which Vladimir Putin annexed illegally 12 years ago.
18: Huge crowds are lining the streets of the Iranian capital, Tehran, for the funeral procession of the late supreme leader, Ayatollah Ali Khamenei. After lying in state in the Grand Musallah religious complex, Khamenei's coffin is now processing through the city. The BBC's Lise Doucette is there. She's reporting on condition none of her material is used on the BBC's Persian service. Restrictions applied to all international media there.
20: There's this main route which stretches right through the heart of this city. It is absolutely packed with crowds, the most loyal, the most religious. And this is, these scenes are very emotional, and they're fueled by emotions of grief as well as of anger. So the funeral cortege carrying not just the coffin of the late Ayatollah Ali Khamenei, 86 years old, but also four members of his family. And it is inching its way through the city. And at the end of this funeral procession will be historic Azadi Square with its tower, and there'll be speeches there as well.
18: At the Men's Football World Cup, England have become the latest team to reach the quarterfinals after beating the co-hosts Mexico 3-2 in a thrilling clash. Our correspondent Will Grant was watching.
21: After a nervy start, England took the advantage with a headed goal by Jude Bellingham. Minutes later, a second to England, again from Bellingham, but Mexico have never lost a World Cup game at the Azteca and came back with a goal before half-time. In the second half, however, defender Jarrell Kwanza was sent off for a late challenge, and England's task got much tougher. England again put daylight between themselves and Mexico after Anthony Gordon earned a penalty, dispatched with the minimum of fuss by captain Harry Kane. Mexico still fought back with a penalty of their own, ensuring the final half an hour was a hugely tense affair.
18: England will now face Norway in the quarterfinals. You're listening to the latest world news from the BBC. Thousands of police have surrounded the Senate building in Manila for the impeachment trial of the Philippine Vice President Sara Duterte. Protesters are also gathered outside. She was impeached by the House of Representatives in May on allegations of corruption, bribery and conspiring to assassinate her one-time ally, President Ferdinand Marcos. Only a two-thirds guilty verdict by the Senate can oust her. Several countries in the Asia-Pacific region have expressed concern that China test-launched a long-range missile in the South Pacific from a nuclear submarine. Beijing said it involved a dummy warhead. Hours earlier, Australia had signed a landmark defence alliance with its Pacific Island neighbour, Fiji. The UN's children's agency UNICEF says at least 18 children have been killed in Sudan's North Kordofan state in drone strikes since May. The UNICEF representative in Sudan told the BBC the security situation was worsening, with schools, hospitals and markets hit daily. They said more than 15 million children across Sudan now need humanitarian assistance. Nearly 10,000 forgotten Punjabi soldiers who died fighting for Britain in the First World War are finally being recognised. Their names are today being added to the records of the Commonwealth War Graves Commission. Aline McBull reports.
22: Shortly after the First World War, officials went to every town and village in the state of Punjab to record the names and fates of everyone from there who'd served in the British Indian Army in the war. At partition, the state was split between India and Pakistan, and those records sat in the Lahore Museum. But over recent years, British Punjabi researchers digitized and studied them. They found thousands who fought and died for the British had been omitted from the existing Commonwealth War Graves Commission records. Around a quarter of them Sikh, a quarter Hindu, and nearly 40% Muslim.
18: World News from the BBC.
14: It's 8:06 GMT. You're listening to the newsroom on the BBC World Service with me, Valerie Sanderson. The funeral procession of the late Supreme Leader Ayatollah Ali Khamenei is moving through the capital Tehran following a two-day ceremony in the Grand Masala Mosque. Huge crowds are lining the streets to mourn the assassinated leader, who was killed on the first day of the US-Israeli war in Iran in February. The BBC's chief international correspondent, Lise Doucette, is reporting from Tehran on condition that none of her material is used on the BBC's Persian service. These restrictions apply to all international media organizations operating in Iran. Lise spoke to people in Tehran about the funeral and life in the country.
15: Last 2 days I didn't sleep because my supreme leader, we are so sad about that. I don't even find it.
20: You can't speak. No. It makes you emotional.
15: Very emotional.
20: He meant a lot to you.
15: This man, for me, is an idol in life, real life.
20: Thank you for your time. Thank you.
23: I wanted to speak about this matter. Is it possible for you?
20: Yes, and what is your name?
23: Behzad.
20: Behzad. Are you on your way to Tehran?
23: No. Just passenger.
20: Just passenger. Are you going to the funeral?
23: No, of course no.
20: Why not?
23: Is it not possible for me?
20: Why?
23: I'm busy.
20: You're busy?
23: Yeah.
20: Busy. Are you worried about your future?
23: Of course. Very, very much.
20: What is your worry?
23: The situation of the economy of the country is not stable at all. And many of the people don't have work. They have unemployed. We are so unhappy.
20: What do you want to change in your life?
23: I cannot say to you, answer to you, because of this is not safe for me.
1: I heard more from Lise about how Iranians are feeling about the funeral and the situation there.
20: This is very much a country which is deeply divided, polarized by politics. The spectacle now unfolding on a route which slices right through the city, taking the funeral cortege, inching its way through millions of mourners, is one face of the city. It's the face that the Iranian leaders who've emerged from the weeks of war want the world to see, a message of strength, and also what they call resistance and revenge as well, the refrain that's rising from these crowds. But on the other side of this city, and indeed across Iran, there are many who don't want any part in these ceremonies. Some are at home worrying and about how they're going to make ends meet in the midst of a staggering financial crisis, with inflation soaring at around 60%. Millions of Iranians lost their jobs, not just during the war, but through that long digital blackout, said to be one of the longest in history. And so therefore, the Iranians have other concerns on their minds. And two, these 6 days of funeral ceremonies stretching over five of the holiest cities for Shia Islam in Iran and in neighboring Iraq also coincide with 6 months since the January protest, where the unrest across this country was put down with overwhelming force, many thousands of Iranians killed, and Iranians are still grieving, still angry and emotional about their losses during that time. So it is a country where emotion, they're cursing with emotion, but emotions of very different kinds.
1: You mentioned, Lise, this new refrain, revenge. Is that really becoming a theme, do you think, of this funeral?
20: Absolutely. We even saw a note sent around on a domestic messaging app in Iran, sent to Iranian influencers and commentators, giving them the slogans that they could use, slogans like death is unforgivable, revenge is inevitable, blood leads to blood, death is near. And it was really striking in the massive crowds yesterday in the open-air Masala Mosque compound, where the late leader's body was lying in state. How many signs were popping up in the crowds, particularly singling out President Trump with a target on his face, with slogans of death is near. And the color of the crowds today is red. Red symbolizing blood, symbolizing vengeance. This really seems to have emerged, along with the old slogans of death to America, death to Israel.
1: Lise Doucette in Iran. At least 15 people have died after Russia carried out another barrage of air attacks on around Kyiv. Russia says they were aimed at defence installations, but three blocks of flats have partially collapsed. Meanwhile, in Russian-occupied Crimea, electricity was cut in Sevastopol following a Ukrainian attack on energy infrastructure near the city. Here's the view of one resident.
3: The situation is catastrophic. We have blackouts, water cuts, the beaches are empty. When you step outside in the morning, there are hardly any cars. People thought the war would be far away, in Ukraine, but now it's here.
1: Well, I'm joined on the line by our correspondent, Sarah Rainsford. Sarah, tell us more about the damage in Kyiv.
0: Yeah, I'm actually at the site in one region of Kyiv where the authorities say one of the missiles hit the block of flats that I'm looking at now. It is a big nine-story building and there's a big hole right through the middle of it. Multiple flats have collapsed in on themselves. There are huge slabs of concrete that have just crashed down to floors below. It is a scene of massive destruction, and there are scenes like this all across Ukraine's capital because Russia launched dozens of missiles last night, ballistic missiles, cruise missiles, and it also launched hundreds of drones. And the striking statistic, I think, if we can talk about numbers this morning, is how few of those missiles this time Ukraine managed to intercept. Just over half of those missiles were knocked down on their way to their targets here in Ukraine. And that is significant because the damage that they cause when they strike is enormous. And if Russia was aiming at military targets, well, this is not a military target. This is a block of flats. And we know in this one location, five people have lost their lives. And there's a lady sitting on a bench in tears who, we're told, has two relatives still missing somewhere in the ruins of this apartment block.
1: And why didn't Ukraine intercept the missiles?
0: Because it is really, really difficult to do it, because ballistic missiles travel very, very fast, and Ukraine right now doesn't have enough interceptor missiles to knock them out of the sky. It says it really clearly. It says it time and time again. And in fact, I've just been speaking to a lady called Elena, who lives in this building and who luckily escaped with her life. But she has told me she has one question this morning. She says, why are Ukraine's allies not giving us the interceptor missiles that we need? President Zelensky has said the same. He said, these are the missiles that save lives, and every delay in providing them to Ukraine, he said, is causing destruction like this. So it is a massive problem for Ukraine right now, as Russia is clearly increasing the number of missiles specifically that it launches at Ukraine in every attack. And it is quite clearly focusing very heavily right now on Kyiv itself.
1: And meanwhile, Sarah, there's been an attack by Ukraine on Russian-occupied Crimea. What can you tell us about that?
0: That's right. This is something that Ukraine has been doing for recent weeks, and it happened again last night. Drones, Ukrainian drones, are targeting military sites, military logistics, and also the energy infrastructure in the peninsula of Crimea, which, of course, Russia has annexed illegally back in 2014. So we don't have any reports of mass casualties from Crimea. I should make the clear distinction between what's happening in Crimea and what's happening here in Kyiv. But certainly in Crimea, there are reports of blackouts overnight, lots of the big cities there with no power. We know that there are major fuel shortages because Ukraine has repeatedly been striking oil refineries in and around Crimea. The point, Ukraine says, is to try to cut off military logistics to stop Russia launching its attacks on Ukraine itself, but also to hit Vladimir Putin, frankly, where it hurts, because Crimea is really important to him personally and politically. The annexation boosted his popularity in Russia. It's kind of a foundation stone of his very, very long rule in Russia. So Kyiv, Ukraine is quite clearly putting Crimea at the focus of its campaign to try to pressure Russia, Vladimir Putin, to come to peace talks.
1: Thanks, Sarah. Sarah Rainsford there in Ukraine. You're listening to The Newsroom on the BBC World Service. To the World Cup now, and the celebration for England as they are through to the quarterfinals after beating the co-hosts Mexico 3-2 in Mexico City.
17: Absolutely brilliant, brilliant game. What a brilliant day. What a brilliant end to the game. Absolute madness. I mean, you could not have written that.
1: Happy fan there. Well, the match was delayed by an hour due to the weather, and England were down to 10 men in most of the second half. Our sports editor Dan Rowan was watching the match in a fan zone in Manchester.
5: It might be past midnight.
6: Viva Mexico!
5: It might be a school night.
7: England!
5: But you'd never know.
24: Come on, England! Let's go!
5: 36 minutes in, and the match and the crowds came to life.
7: How are you feeling?
24: Brilliant! Brilliant! Come on! Bring it on! Bring it on!
5: Less than 2 minutes later, another England goal.
25: We've absolutely smashed it so far. Unreal.
5: But events quickly turned against them.
7: How are you feeling? You pulled one back.
2: Hey, we'll make a comeback. We'll make a comeback. It's still early in the game.
5: If the first half was eventful, the second raised the stakes further. A red card and two penalties. The tension was almost unbearable.
4: You got your head in your hands there.
6: Oh, it's not good. It's not good.
5: Harry Kane again provided the goal England needed. And 10-man England held on for dear life right to the end.
2: How are you feeling? We said it at the start of the game, we believed, and look what's happened.
4: That 11 minutes was the hardest 11 minutes of our lives.

0: As the sun came up, a dawn chorus. England's dream lives.
1: Well, England's dream lives, but there's likely to be some soul-searching by Brazil after Erling Haaland's two second-half goals sent the Brazil side tumbling out of the World Cup. For Norway, it's a 2-1 victory will mean for the first time in their history they are through to the final eight, where they will meet England. Former Norwegian footballer Marcus Furtoft told us what that victory means for his country.
2: We're speechless. I think Erling Haaland after the game was speechless. He said as much, that he thought certain things were impossible in life. That wasn't to go to the World Cup with Norway, but it was to beat Brazil, advance, and be amongst the key players, amongst some of the best players in the world. And he said, and thankfully I was wrong. And he took time after the press or after the game today to speak to each and every reporter. I think what makes him so unique, what makes the Norwegian team so unique, and what makes Norwegians themselves unique, is that we're able to feel the full extent of the euphoria that we're going through now. And I think the only thing left for us now is through dance, singing and party. And that's what the streets of Oslo and all of Norway are currently in the state of. And just for context, you know, us Norwegians, we haven't been in a World Cup for 28 years. We haven't been in a major tournament for 26 years. We have a very romanticized relationship to English football since it was broadcast during the 70s. So English football and the English national team has always had a very special place in our hearts, and we've always tended to support England. So for us as Norwegians now to play against England in a World Cup quarterfinal, I think is the stuff of dreams for us. But I think for the very first time after beating Brazil, there was just this small inkling that we're thinking, wait, we can actually win the World Cup. And I don't think those words would ever have been uttered until today.
1: Meanwhile, a row has erupted over the decision to overturn the red card given to the US top scorer Follerin Balogun. He'll now be allowed to play in the match against Belgium tonight. Of the 189 red cards in the history of the World Cup, only two players haven't served the suspension. President Trump said it had reversed a great injustice. Trevor Hunnicutt is the White House correspondent with Reuters.
3: Well, so what we know at this point is that President Trump reached out to Gianni Infantino earlier this week. They spoke, and the president, as we understand it, expressed his displeasure with the decision to award this red card that would keep this player out of this game. And now the decision has been made. It's unclear if there's a connection between that call and the decision, but it certainly will raise, concern about the appearances.
1: Let's go next to Sudan, a nation now into the fourth year of a civil war. The focus of the fighting at present is the city of El Obeid in the south of the country, where drones are increasingly being used. The UN Children's Agency UNICEF says that at least 18 children have been killed over the last few months in these attacks. Sheldon Yett is UNICEF representative to Sudan, and he's in Khartoum.
4: This is a war now that is grinding into its fourth year, and every year seems to get worse and worse. The conflict expands as we go to every corner of this country. We have some 15 million children who need humanitarian assistance. Right now, one of the areas that has seen the most conflict is the area, the strategic crossroads of El Obeid, where we have just daily attacks, killing children, blocking markets, hitting infrastructure. It's a catastrophe unfolding by the day.
1: Well, Richard Goy is our reporter in Nairobi. Richard, tell us more about the fighting around El Obeid and how it's affecting people there, particularly children.
5: Yes, so the fighting seems to be going on. And what has happened is that the paramilitary rapid support forces that has been fighting the Sudanese army has been encircling the city. About 2 weeks ago, they were said to have been about 60 kilometers to the northeast and the west of the city. So they want to lay a siege on the city. But there have been repeated attacks. They have been launching drone strikes, which have been targeting civilian infrastructure. So these are hospitals, schools, and even markets. And what has happened is that children have also been caught up in this intensified fighting by the two sides. So far, what we are hearing is that 18 children have been killed and 17 others have been injured. So they suffer from fear. They suffer from trauma. They have been largely displaced. And also, what has really come out prominently from this research is that from the field monitors, a lot of them really are facing the risk of disease and also hunger.
1: And Richard, what humanitarian help is there for people near this city and in this city, if any?
5: It's difficult because aid agencies have not been able to access the vulnerable population simply because the commercial and humanitarian convoys have been targeted. And as a result of that, just as out of abundance of caution, aid agencies have decided to withdraw because the humanitarian corridors have been, you know, caught up in this conflict. So it's difficult. So medicine, food cannot reach these populations that have been largely affected. And this is a city of about 500,000 people, and about 100,000 of them are people who have been displaced by the conflict elsewhere and that come to seek a refuge there.
1: Thanks, Richard. Richard Kagoy. Here in Britain, the Commonwealth War Graves Commission is to announce the largest single addition to its casualty records since the Second World War. New research has uncovered the names of nearly 10,000 servicemen from the British Indian Army who died but had not previously been recognised for their sacrifice. As our religion editor Ali McBull reports, they all came from Punjab, an area that now straddles the India-Pakistan border.
6: Locked away in the Lahore Museum in what's now Pakistan is a unique archive that long predates India's partition.
7: So these are the records of the people who fought for the British in the First World War.
6: Scores of cracked, leather-bound volumes on shelves record in handwritten script the names and fates of hundreds of thousands of people who served in the British Indian Army.
7: 1914 to 1918, it is the register of the Gurdaspur district.
6: These are the Punjab registers, compiled more than 100 years ago by British officials who visited every town and village in the state. The museum director, Tanveer Ahmed, is helping us find one particular name.
7: Page number 168. Where we can clearly see the Kesar Singh of Seva Singh.
6: Kesar Singh from the village of Gurdaspur.
8: Oh, wow. Kesar Singh, son of Seva Singh, regiment number...
6: Thousands of miles away in Leicestershire, we were able to show for the first time that entry to Sonny Pullahi, for whom until now the exploits and sacrifice of one relative had almost been the stuff of family myth and legend.
8: Right, the circle has closed. You know, I feel much more complete when I share this information with family and extended family. They also have a sense of pride.
6: The register shows Sonny's great-grandfather died on his journey home after battle. His is one of 9,909 new names of World War I deaths, all from Punjab, that are now being formally added to official Commonwealth records.
8: It's been recognised by an authority, right, which it never was before. All the sacrifices seem to have been worth it. Right? They've been noted.
6: The names have come to light because of the initiative of the UK Punjab Heritage Association and painstaking work by volunteers here.
9: I feel really proud that I can do this part for the community.
6: Jasmine Basra is one of those who pored over the records and while doing so spoke to her grandmother, who said she thought her grandfather had gone to the Great War.
9: And I was like, what was his name? And she's like, Gurbas Singh. And I was like, oh, that's the first name on the register. I was like, by any chance, did his brother go? Because it says both brothers went to war. And she was like, yes, so my grand uncle also went to war. So that connection, obviously it was emotional as well for us.
6: Of the thousands of newly recognized dead, around a quarter are Sikhs, another quarter Hindus, with the largest contingent, about 40%, having been Muslim.
1: Ali McBull reporting. Finally, to Australia, where Prime Minister Anthony Albanese has apologised for comments he made on a podcast about the Australian pop star Kylie Minogue. He faced a backlash following an appearance on the Bush Deep podcast with the comedian Nikki Osborne. Simon Atkinson in Sydney told us more.
10: So you appeared on this podcast, I think, an attempt to kind of reach audiences that he might not get through mainstream media. And as part of that, he was asked a kind of an old kind of game, really. Listed some celebrities, asked who he would like to sleep with, who he'd like to marry, and who he would date. He was given the options of Kylie Minogue, Nicole Kidman, and another Australian entertainer, Rhonda Birchmore. He pushed back. He tried to sort of avoid the question. He pointed out he was very recently married. But eventually, when he was kind of pushed on it, he said Kylie Minogue, all three Kylie Minogue, and went on to say she's terrific. And this is kind of in the whole tone of the interview. There's other questions about his sex life and other things like that. But after the podcast went out, the backlash has been fairly swift. It's been pointed out by some opposition MPs that his comments were inappropriate and that he should have pushed back, that rather than engaging in these grubby conversations, as one politician has put it, he should have pointed out that it's a very sexist question and that these are things that weren't really fitting for a prime minister to get involved in. So, as you say, he has put out a statement this morning, a very brief one, saying that he apologises unequivocally for the comments.
1: Simon Atkinson. The main news, Ukraine has made a plea for more air defences after revealing that none of the Russian ballistic missiles in its latest deadly barrage overnight were intercepted. Much more on that on our website at bbcnews.com. But that's it from this edition of The Newsroom.
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0: Coming up on Business Daily from the BBC World Service, Saudi Arabia's Vision 2030 has brought concerts, tourists and millions of new jobs. But with some flagship projects scaled back and the war with Iran creating fresh uncertainty, has the kingdom's biggest economic gamble paid off? That's with me, Sameer Hashmi, after the latest world news.
1: BBC News with Charles Carroll. Ukraine's Air Force says that a serious shortage of interceptor missiles meant that none of the 23 ballistic missiles Russia launched at Kyiv last night was shot down. At least 14 people were killed in and near the capital. Ukraine has kept up its drone attacks on critical Russian energy facilities. Oil terminals near St. Petersburg were once again targeted. Attacks on Sevastopol in Russian-occupied Crimea caused a power blackout. Huge crowds are lining the streets of Tehran for the funeral procession of Iran's Supreme Leader Ali Khamenei, who was killed in US-Israeli airstrikes in February. After lying in state in the capital's Grand Masala Mosque, the Ayatollah's coffin is now being transported along a 10-kilometer-long route through the city. At least 25 people have been killed and more than 100 injured in 2 days of prison riots in western Sri Lanka. They were sparked by a clash in Negombo prison, reportedly over an inmate informing on a drug trafficking operation. The Democratic Republic of Congo says more than 500 people have now died from Ebola. The health ministry says there are now more than 1,500 confirmed cases. The UN Children's Agency says at least 18 children have been killed in drone strikes and other attacks in Sudan's North Kordofan state since May. UNICEF's representative to Sudan says schools, hospitals and markets were hit daily. Firefighters are tackling wildfires in several European countries which have been sweltering in high temperatures. Spectators have been banned from the Tour de France because of fire-related risks. And at the Men's Football World Cup, England have become the latest team to reach the quarterfinals after beating the co-hosts Mexico in the last 16 in Mexico City. They'll now face Norway, who eliminated the five-time champions Brazil. BBC News.
0: Hello and welcome to Business Daily on BBC World Service. I'm Sameer Hashmi in Riyadh. Today we are looking at the sweeping economic changes the kingdom has undergone since the launch of Vision 2030 nearly a decade ago, a reform drive aimed at reducing its dependence on oil.
2: Really, Vision 2030 was a strategy by the Crown Prince to put his chips on many numbers, with the idea that if a few numbers worked, that would diversify the economy.
0: Some of those bets are now beginning to pay off, with a handful of sectors emerging as meaningful contributors to non-oil revenues.
3: Our target is 10% by 2030, which means we need to double the 5% in the next 5 years.
0: But those gains are now being tested as the Iran war adds a new layer of risk.
4: I think we do have to prepare for a perhaps extended period of instability, unresolved sort of warm or lukewarm conflict within the region. So that makes it hard for everybody.
0: That's all coming up on Business Daily from the BBC. A young Saudi royal being welcomed on the world stage. It's August 2015. Mohammed bin Salman has been appointed Deputy Crown Prince of Saudi Arabia at the age of 30. And this is one of his first overseas visits. He's walking the red carpet in Amman, welcomed by Jordan's King Abdullah, a military band playing, royal guards standing to attention. At the time, few outside the region knew much about him. Within a few years, this young prince would become Crown Prince of Saudi Arabia and the kingdom's de facto ruler. By the time he became Crown Prince in 2017, he had already pitched a confident economic vision for Saudi Arabia, known as Vision 2030, an ambitious plan to transform the country's economy. In a television interview, he explained what he saw as Saudi Arabia's core economic problem.
5: هذه خطيرة جدا. إحنا صار عندنا حالة إدمان نفطية في المملكة العربية.
6: We have a case of addiction to oil in the Kingdom of Saudi Arabia on the part of everyone. That issue is serious. It disrupted the development of many sectors in the past years. Oil should be treated as an investment, nothing more, nothing less.
5: ويجب أن تملكك استثمار ولا تملكك سلعة رئيسية أو مصدر دخل رئيسي.
7: The diagnosis became the foundation of Vision 2030, an economic strategy to reduce Saudi Arabia's dependence on oil and reshape Saudi society itself. Saudi Arabia is the world's largest oil exporter. When Vision 2030 was announced nearly a decade ago, oil accounted for nearly half of the economy. Since then, the kingdom has poured hundreds of billions of dollars into new sectors, from entertainment and tourism to sports and mining, as well as some of the world's most ambitious infrastructure projects. Concerts, cinemas, and global sporting events, once unthinkable, are now routine. Women who once faced tight social and economic restrictions are now driving, working, and visible across public life. Saudi female labor force participation has more than doubled over the past decade, but only around a third of working age women are currently active in the labor market. The non-oil economy has expanded sharply, but oil remains the backbone of the economy and the main source of funding for Vision 2030 itself. And despite progress on several fronts, the government has faced major challenges, including delays and scaling back of NEOM, the trillion-dollar futuristic region in the desert that once sat at the heart of the diversification drive. So how should Vision 2030 be judged so far?
2: Well, I think people have ignored a lot of the sort of unglamorous but substantive work that has been done.
7: Ali Shahabi is a Saudi analyst and a commentator and a member of NEOM's advisory board.
2: First of all, the empowerment of women and the increase in women's participation in the workforce from 16% to 36%. And that was supposed to happen by 2030. It happened by 2023. So women have exploded out really into the workforce. You see them yourself. They are all over the country. And that has had a huge knock-on impact in terms of increasing the size of consumer wallets. There's been tremendous legal reform where the legal system has, and it's ongoing, where the law is being codified, simplified, digitized to make it easier, not just for business people, but for the average person. Really, Vision 2030 was a strategy by the Crown Prince to put his chips on many numbers, with the idea that if a few numbers worked, that would diversify the economy. And that is moving ahead. You still have chips on numbers. You have investments in the auto industry that are happening here. One will have to see whether that works or not. You have big investments being made in technology, in AI, in data centers.
8: As you said, the kingdom has placed a lot of chips on many sectors.
2: Yes.
8: 10 years down the line, which ones do you think have worked and which ones haven't? And where do you think the Saudi Arabia will now focus more on?
2: Yes, I think it's too early to tell, because it's not really 10 years down the line. 10 years was when the vision was launched, but projects took a number of years to start. But certain of the initiatives that have shown traction will be supported and will be increased, and some of the ones that have not shown traction or will not show traction will be pulled back.
8: Now, giga projects were really, you could say, at the heart of the diversification economic program.
2: Well, it was at the heart of the image, really, because they got a lot of media coverage. So I think people attributed more to them than they deserved, if you want, in terms of diversification.
8: Specifically on NEOM, and you've been on the advisory board of NEOM, so you have an inside view. NEOM was really at the heart of the giga projects, this, as you said, the image of this diversification program. But there is a recalibration happening. Some of the projects within NEOM have been scaled back. What have been the lessons learned? Where do you think things didn't go the way it was anticipated when NEOM was envisaged?
2: No, you know, again, NEOM went from being a concept car to building the car for the road. And that process, you acquire a lot of information and you acquire a lot of experience. And you get a much better feel for the challenges that you are going to face in implementing your project. And I think as the management acquired that experience, and we've had the new CEO come into NEOM a year ago, and he has done a total strategic review of the project. And we became aware of some of the limitations, some of the challenges. The project has been sort of redesigned to accommodate those changes.
7: You're listening to Business Daily from the BBC World Service. I'm Samir Hashmi in Riyadh, Saudi Arabia's capital, looking at the big economic changes the kingdom's introduced in the past decade under the banner of Vision 2030. In December, I visited Soundstorm, one of the world's largest electronic dance music festivals held on the outskirts of Riyadh. Just a few years ago, concerts like this were unthinkable in the kingdom. Until 2016, public music events were banned. Organizers estimate that around 500,000 people attended the 2025 edition over 3 days. Since it began, Soundstorm has hosted some of the biggest names on the global festival circuit, including David Guetta, Martin Garrix, and Swedish House Mafia. Entertainment alongside sports has become a big part of Saudi Arabia's tourism strategy. Tourism is one of the main pillars of Vision 2030, creating jobs and attracting international visitors at scale. Saudi Arabia is also preparing to host major global events, including the Men's FIFA World Cup in 2034 and the World Expo in 2030. I asked Saudi Arabia's tourism minister, Ahmed Al-Khatib, how far the kingdom thinks tourism can really go.
3: Our target was to achieve 100 million by 2030. We achieved 116 million by the end of 2024. And we revised our target up to 150 million, out of which 50 million international arrivals. This is a very important sector, not only for the economy diversification, but also for social impact and for job creation. We have about 1 million people work in the sector.
8: Now the tourism sector is contributing about 5% to the overall Saudi economy. What's the target? Where do you think it can go?
3: The target is 10% by 2030, which means we need to double the 5% in the next 5 years. A new 250,000 key rooms and the Riyadh Airlines and the King Salman new airport and many projects under construction now will help us to achieve this number. In addition to Expo 2030 and beyond 2030, we will also host the FIFA World Cup 2034. We doubled the GDP contribution from 2019 to today.
8: Can you give us a sense of what's the breakup like in terms of domestic tourists versus international?
3: 70-30.
8: Yes. 70 domestic and 30.
3: And 30% international. Those 30% were 11 million only in 2019, which means we quadrupled the number almost from 2019 to 2024.
8: And what's the target with international travelers? How much are you aiming to reach?
3: 50 million by 2030.
8: In terms of, Minister, if you look at Saudi Arabia, religious tourism is also a big part of your tourism strategy. How are you going to get more tourists who are looking for leisure travel?
3: If we go back to 2020, 60% of the international arrivals are religious. And 40% they come for other purposes. They come to visit their family or friend and to do business or to attend conferences and so on and so forth. Only 1 million they come for to enjoy their holidays in Saudi Arabia. By the end of 2024, this 60% religious goes down to 46%. The absolute number increased, but the percentage decreased. And this is because of the people traveling, the travelers traveling for other purposes, including enjoying their holidays in Saudi Arabia, have doubled in the last few years.
7: I'm inside the lavish King Abdulaziz International Conference Center in Riyadh. Its marble halls are filled with delegates in sharp suits and Saudi men and women in white thobs and black abayas respectively. This is the Future Investment Initiative Summit, often dubbed as the Davos in the Desert. This is where some of the biggest names from finance, business and technology gather every year. For Saudi Arabia, this event is an opportunity to showcase its latest reforms, project confidence and convince international investors that the Vision 2030 transformation is well underway. But despite gatherings like this, attracting foreign direct investment has remained a challenge over the past decade. And it's not the only one. The execution of multi-billion dollar giga projects like NEOM, the flagship project of Vision 2030, hasn't gone according to plan. Right groups, including Amnesty International, have also raised concerns about the treatment of migrant workers building many of the kingdom's ambitious mega projects. Falling oil prices in the years leading up to the US-Israel war with Iran widened the gap between government revenues and spending. That has forced Saudi Arabia's sovereign wealth fund, the PIF, which is leading the economic diversification program, to cut back spending on expensive projects and scale down some major developments, including NEOM and leisure tourism destinations. Under a new strategy announced in April, the fund is now focusing on six key economic areas that could generate faster returns on investments. These range from entertainment and clean energy to advanced manufacturing and logistics. Karen Young is a senior fellow at the Middle East Institute.
4: The biggest challenge now, I think, is for the PIF and the government to communicate clearly what its spending and investment priorities are. And they're doing that, and there's a bit of a concentration now on projects that are going to be more closely aligned with industrial policy, with logistics, still looking forward in the tourism. But of course, we've seen some of the more vanity projects, the giga projects, being scaled back. I don't think that's problematic from a society point of view, but it needs to be communicated clearly.
7: Beyond domestic challenges, the war with Iran has added another layer of pressure on Saudi Arabia's diversification plans. Strikes on its critical energy infrastructure disrupted oil and gas production and exports for some time. The blockade of the Strait of Hormuz, through which Gulf producers ship most of their energy, has had a severe impact. Saudi Arabia, which is the world's largest exporter of oil, had to rely on its east-west pipeline, which bypasses the strait for export, but its volumes are lower than what can be shipped. Higher oil prices may offset some of those losses, but uncertainty around the security of shipping routes and tension with Iran raises a bigger question. I asked Dr. Young what impact this war could have on the Saudi economy.
4: This could be a prolonged period of threats to exports, both in terms of traffic of the Strait of Hormuz, but also like an unresolved conflict with Iran, where Iran may decide at any point to threaten its neighbors either directly or indirectly. So I think we do have to prepare for a perhaps extended period of instability, unresolved sort of warm or lukewarm conflict.

0: WKAR Radio Reading Service is intended for the use of persons who are blind, visually impaired, or may not be able to hold a book or newspaper. By continuing to listen, you verify that you qualify within one of these categories. 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
1: We rely on that business environment being open and fluid and attracting people from all over the world. And that becomes a more difficult thing to do when there's a sense of insecurity.
2: These are sounds of celebration in Riyadh after Saudi Arabia won the bid to host the 2034 FIFA World Cup. It's a significant moment, one that reflects how the kingdom is seeking to raise its profile and reposition itself on the global stage. Over the past decade, Saudi Arabia has pushed through wide-ranging changes, opening up parts of society, building new industries, and spending heavily in an effort to reduce its reliance on oil. That transformation hasn't been without challenges, from volatile oil prices to criticism over regional conflicts and a sustained crackdown on dissent at home. On the economic front, some bets have paid off. Others have delivered a reality check. Altogether, the results are mixed. But Vision 2030 is already reshaping Saudi Arabia's economy in ways few would have predicted when it was first announced. Whether it ultimately succeeds will depend not just on ambition or spending, but on sustained reforms and how Saudi Arabia navigates an increasingly uncertain world. That's it for today's edition of Business Daily from me, Sameer Hashmi. Thanks for listening.
3: World Service, and now history told by the people who were there. It's Witness History with me, Jane Wilkinson. I'm taking you back to 1962 for a tour of 1600 Pennsylvania Avenue in Washington, D.C., better known as the White House. And acting as our guide will be one of America's most famous first ladies.
4: For the next hour, Mrs. John F. Kennedy invites you to visit the president's house and see some of the restorations she's made in its interior.
5: It's so important, the setting in which the presidency's presented to the world, to foreign visitors, and American people should be proud of it.
3: The unmistakable, breathy voice of Jackie Kennedy, the woman credited with restoring the White House, talking to correspondent Charles Collingwood on a CBS TV special. Jackie had first visited the house as a child in 1941 and wasn't much impressed. That dreary Maison Blanche, she called it privately. Then, almost 20 years later, the man she married became president.
4: John F. Kennedy settles into office as the 35th president of the United States, the youngest man and the first Roman Catholic ever elected to the office.
3: But while the Kennedys were seen as a breath of fresh air in Washington, the White House hadn't much changed. Bernard Bootin worked on JFK's election campaign in 1960.
6: When Jackie walked in and saw the condition of the White House, she was aghast. It was ill-kept, was dirty, the furniture was ragged. You know, it had been abused for generations and generations and generations.
3: In Jackie's eyes, the fading curtains, mismatched furniture, and bland reproductions were more suited to a second-rate hotel than the home of the president.
5: It just seemed to me such a shame when we came here to find hardly anything of the past in the house, hardly anything before 1902. I know when we went to Columbia, the presidential palace there has all the history of that country in it. Every piece of furniture in it has some link with the past. I thought the White House should be like that.
3: So in February 1961, Jackie announced her plan. Not to redecorate, but to restore the 132-room mansion to reflect its history and heritage.
5: I just think that everything in the White House should be the best,
3: she said, adding,
5: and if it's an American company that you can help, I like to do that. If it's not, just as long as it's the best.
3: But there was a problem. Money. New arrivals to the White House were given a $50,000 alteration budget. Within 2 weeks, Jackie had spent it on the family quarters. Using public funds for the rest of the house would have been politically controversial. So she opened her contacts book and found Henry DuPont, a multimillionaire and collector of American art.

0: art. Along with restoration experts, they formed the White House Fine Arts Committee.
1: Everything we do is subject to approval by the committee.
2: What's your budget? Where does it come from?
1: It's small because everything we do is by private donation.
0: But first, the group had to find furniture fit for a mansion originally built in the late 18th century. Much of the old furnishings were in storage, while some antiques had been sold at auction and others carted away by previous presidential families. Using her considerable charm, Jackie appealed for contributions of furniture and funds. It worked.
1: Since our work started, we received hundreds of letters every day. This is where we evaluate all the finds, see if we want to keep them, if they fit into our budget. And every time we find an object we want, then we have to go and search for a donor. It's very slow, and that way a lot of things that we would like to get slip away from us.
0: Despite the obstacles, long-forgotten treasures were soon being pulled from storage rooms. And Jackie, in jeans and a jumper, often helped unload donations from delivery trucks.
2: Have you made any good finds lately?
1: When we first came here and started searching, we found the pier table in the carpenter shop where it was being used as a sawhorse, and we recognized it from old engravings. It took us 6 weeks to restore it and put it back. And then in the men's room downstairs, we found that bust of Washington.
0: Finally, on Valentine's Day, 1962, Jackie was ready to invite the cameras inside for what CBS described as the greatest sightseeing tour in history. Dressed in a dark red suit and pearl necklace, she guided Charles Collingwood through the staterooms, pointing out particular treasures.
1: This chest is rather interesting. As you know, the thing we care about most is something that belonged to a past president. This little chest was left by President Van Buren to his grandson.
2: And Mrs. Kennedy, on that fireplace, there's an inscription which I found one of the most moving things in the White House.
1: Yes, that's from the very first letter that was ever written from the White House. It was written by John Adams, the first president to live here in the 1800. It says, "I pray heaven to bestow the best of blessings on this house and on all that shall hereafter inhabit it. May none but honest and wise men ever rule under this roof."
0: But perhaps the most significant discovery was hidden under a green cloth in the mansion's broadcast room, the Resolute Desk, a gift to President Rutherford Hayes from Queen Victoria in 1880. Jackie had it dusted off and moved straight to the Oval Office.
2: All sorts of detective work have gone into finding these pieces and identifying them.
1: I know, these two chairs are an example of that. We found one so battered, all the stuffing coming out, but we just thought it looked of the Lincoln period, so we dragged it home and we found...
0: And as the project progressed, there was so much restoration work, a room had to be set aside for repairs.
1: It used to be the kitchen years and years ago. Now we have an upholstery shop here where we do all our furniture restoring and upholstering. It's much quicker and more practical. So exciting to see things grow every day.
0: So room by room, Jackie came nearer to her goal of making the most perfect house in the United States. And at the end of the tour, one of its residents made a special appearance.
2: President, Mrs. Kennedy has been showing us about the White House. What do you think of the changes that she's made?
3: Well, I consider our history to be a source of strength to us here in the White House and to all the American people. And that's why I'm glad that Jackie is making the effort she's making. And I know that those who come after us will continue to try to make this the center of a sense of American historical life.
0: The TV tour was a huge hit, attracting a record U.S. audience of 56 million viewers and earning the First Lady an honorary Emmy from the Academy of Television Arts and Sciences. But after less than 3 years in Washington, tragedy engulfed the Kennedys.
4: From a high window rings out the shot that changes American history. Both the president and Governor Connally are hit. At the hospital, there is a desperate but hopeless fight to save the president's life. But that life ebbs out. The doctors afterwards say there never was a chance.
0: Following her husband's assassination, Jackie and her children left the White House. But as she'd explained in the documentary a year earlier, she'd made sure her restoration efforts and acquisitions would survive.
2: What happens when the next president's wife comes into the White House? Well, some of the things that are in this room.
1: Well, if they don't want it, in the past, you see, they could sell it, throw it out, do anything with it they wanted. But then a law was passed last spring whereby everything that's given to or bought by the White House becomes part of its permanent collection. If a future first family doesn't want it, it goes to the Smithsonian, where it will be taken care of and displayed.
0: And in future, there would also be a renovation budget. In 1961, Jackie set up the White House Historical Association, which publishes an official guidebook of the building. All proceeds go towards restoration and education.
2: And thank you, Mrs. Kennedy, for showing us this wonderful house in which you live and all of the wonderful things that you're bringing to it.
0: Witness History was produced and presented by me, Jane Wilkinson, using Archive from a tour of the White House by CBS News.
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10: Coming up from the BBC World Service, the interview, conversations with the people shaping our world, with me, Paddy O'Connell. For this episode, I speak to Artemis II astronaut, Victor Glover. As part of the first mission to the moon in more than 50 years, he was one of the crew that travelled further from Earth than anyone ever has. We discuss how being in space has changed his perspective on life, why he believes we're closer to reaching Mars than many may think, and the sights the crew witnessed for the first time in human history.
11: The last thing to come into view was this blue glow, and we could see craters, the surface of the moon. But the sun is on the other side, so what was lighting the moon? It was Earthshine. It was the Earth, the light of the Earth reflecting off of the near side of the moon. I don't think our brains are evolved to understand what we're seeing. And I called Houston and I said, I think we've just gone into sci-fi. It's hard to describe what we were actually seeing.
10: Victor Glover, hear more on the interview after the news.
12: BBC News with Emily Thomas. Ukraine's Air Force says a serious shortage of interceptor missiles meant that none of the 23 ballistic missiles Russia launched at Kyiv overnight were shot down. At least 14 people have been killed in and around the capital. Pavlo Petrov, spokesperson for the State Emergency Service in Kyiv, described the ongoing search and rescue operation.
13: Canine teams, psychologists, rescuers and high-angle rescue specialists are working at the scene. All the necessary high-reach and engineering equipment has been deployed to complete the search for people as quickly as possible. As you can see, the destruction is extensive.
12: At least 25 people have been killed and more than 100 injured in 2 days of prison riots in western Sri Lanka. They were sparked by a clash in Negombo prison, reportedly over an inmate informing on a drug trafficking operation. The clash on Sunday left two dead and dozens injured. Later, groups of male and female inmates climbed into rooftops in protest. Fresh violence erupted on Monday morning when inmates tried to rush the prison entrance. Multiple gunshots were heard from inside. Huge crowds are lining the streets of Tehran for the funeral procession of Iran's former supreme leader Ayatollah Ali Khamenei, killed in February on the first day of the US-Israeli war with Iran. Lise Doucette is reporting from Iran on condition none of her material is used on the BBC's Persian service. Restrictions applied to all international media there. She says the families of anti-government protesters killed in Iran in January are today silent.
14: far from the main route, the main focus of these ceremonies. Iranians are getting on with their daily lives, some of them angry that so much effort, so much cost has been spent to put on this kind of event. And these events also coincide with the 6 months since those protests were crushed with force by security forces, which killed many thousands of Iranians who have lost loved ones who are part of those protests, still very, very much feeling their anger and emotion of that time.
15: Thousands of police have surrounded the Senate building in Manila for the impeachment trial of the Philippine Vice President Sara Duterte. Protesters are gathered outside demanding her conviction. Sara Duterte was impeached by the lower house on allegations of corruption and conspiring to assassinate her one-time ally, President Ferdinand Marcos. Only a two-thirds guilty verdict in the Senate can strip her of the vice presidency. Several countries in the Asia-Pacific region have expressed concern after China announced it had test-launched a long-range missile in the South Pacific from a nuclear submarine. Beijing said the test involved a dummy warhead hours after Australia signed a landmark defence alliance with Fiji. BBC News. The UN's Children's Agency says at least 18 children have been killed and 17 others injured in drone strikes and other attacks since May, as fighting intensifies in Sudan's North Kordofan state. UNICEF's representative to Sudan told the BBC the security situation was worsening, with schools, hospitals and markets hit daily. He warned of shortages of food and other essentials as aid and commercial convoys have also been attacked. The Democratic Republic of Congo says more than 500 people have now died from Ebola. The health ministry says there are now more than 1,500 confirmed cases in the country so far. A clinical trial of two experimental treatments for the strain of Ebola behind the deadly outbreak is now underway in Ituri province. Firefighters are tackling wildfires in several European countries that have sweltered in high temperatures. Spectators have been banned from Monday's stage of the Tour de France because of fire-related risks. In the Greek city of Thessaloniki, residents are being urged to remain indoors because of toxic smoke from a factory engulfed in wildfire. Nearly 10,000 forgotten Punjabi soldiers who died fighting for Britain in the First World War are finally being recognised today. Their names are being added to the records of the Commonwealth War Graves Commission in the biggest update to the official list in more than 80 years. The identities of the Hindu, Sikh and Muslim soldiers were missing from official records until they were recently discovered in registered held in the Lahore Museum. Sunny Bala Palahe's great-grandfather's name is among those being added.
16: Right, the circle has closed. I feel much more complete. When I share this information with family and extended family, they also have a sense of pride. And they feel, our great-grandfather, he was part of the British Indian Army, and, you know, he did this and he went there. I mean, you know, it is a huge sense of pride.
15: And that was the latest world news from the BBC.
10: Hello, I'm Paddy O'Connell, and this is The Interview from the BBC World Service, the best conversations coming out of the BBC. People shaping our world from all over the world.
17: I want to get freedom. I like that freedom.
18: A gender-equal world would be a better world for men too.
19: 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We need healing. We need trust.
20: These companies don't care what governments do.
21: This is a war. The first thing that we want is the war to end.
10: For this episode, I speak to Artemis II astronaut Victor Glover. As part of the first mission to the moon in more than 50 years, he and his crewmates travelled further from Earth than any humans ever have. We discuss the extraordinary sights he witnessed on the journey, why he believes we're closer to reaching Mars than many think, and he reflects on how being in space has changed the way he thinks about humanity.
11: The miracle of being where we were when we saw that eclipse, or of surviving a launch, or surviving reentry, going 40 times the speed of sound and still landing on the spot you're supposed to land in. All of those things are wonderful. If I explain them in detail to most people, they would summarize them as magic or a miracle. My advice is, if you trust me, if people value the words of astronauts, it's that wonder and awe and amazement exist. And it's not just out there in the cosmos, it's here. Your story, my story, there's wonder and amazement in all of us. And if we can just slow down and take the time to appreciate that, we might treat each other differently, and we might treat the planet differently. This place is special, and the people who inhabit it, all of us.
10: Welcome to the interview from the BBC World Service with Victor Glover.
11: I lived on the International Space Station for 6 months, 167 days, and I saw the Earth. It was about this, like from my perspective, it was about where my elbow is to my elbow, and it always looked that way. Day, night, the place you flew over the ground changed, but it was always this size. And as we got far away from Earth, we pointed the windows back, and when we could see the entire disk of the Earth, this was on the first day, I could see all of Earth in one glance. That was profound. But what was more profound was seeing how much nothing. On the space station, it was like equal Earth, nothing of space. And this was little Earth and lots of nothing. And I tell you, we're on a spaceship and we're a crew. And I think that perspective is something we should think about more.
10: You're telling me we, the human population.
11: We, the human population. We, but, you know, Americans, British, but everyone, you know.
10: I want to get to the philosophical part, but I just want you to tell me what it's like to leave the Earth bound for the moon.
11: Well, interestingly, the moment we launched, no one was more surprised than the crew. You know, you wake up that day and you're prepared, but you don't expect to launch.
10: Because there's going to be a breakdown or someone's going
11: to
10: stop it.
11: And we had a battery fault, and it was like, okay, that's the thing that's going to keep us. And the team worked it and they fixed it. And so, but when we launched, we were surprised, but hey, we're going to the moon. We better be on. But there's nothing like, we've done all the simulations. We've practiced everything from the science to the flying the spaceship to launch and landing. But when we launched and it was true that we were going to the moon, I will tell you, we are four professionals that were on a very serious mission, a very dangerous, risky mission. But we were giggling like school kids, like it's really happening. And at one point, Jeremy was like, guys, I love this. I just have to say, I love this. He's the one to go to space the first time, our rookie from Canada. And it was a very serious thing, and we were very focused on the mission, but we were also just blown away.
10: Listening to you, we've all been at the takeoff of a jet plane, 170 miles an hour. What speed are you doing vertically, and what does it feel like?
11: You accelerate essentially continuously for almost 10 minutes. You're accelerating straight up. So you start at zero. And, you know, we clear the tower going, you know, 100 miles an hour. At 8 minutes and 19 seconds or so, we are going 17,500 miles per hour. We're going fast enough to circle the entire globe in 90 minutes.
10: What's it like when your little capsule is completely separated from the mechanism that got you there, the rocket?
11: It's this big rocket, you know, 250 plus feet long, and this little spacecraft that's 20 feet long. And there's a mass difference, a huge mass difference. And in the simulation, you hear the sound of staging. Ta-chunk. And then you're, you know, moving, looking at the screens and the dials. The real thing felt like a car crash because the springs that pushed us away were so powerful. And the big rocket, it's so much bigger that the little Orion just ejected off. And the big rocket, you know, probably barely moved. And so when we separated from the core stage, it was like we got rear-ended.
10: And do you feel protected to the Orion? Is it like your first car? You know, do you think of it like your home? Do you think of it like your mother, your father? Do you learn to think of the Orion like a kind of protector?
11: Yeah, it's interesting. You know, no one has asked me that yet. And it's interesting because it is somewhere between like a first car or as a pilot, my favorite airplane, and I would say even a relative or a friend. We have a special relationship with that spacecraft, the real one, the one we flew. That kept us alive for 9.5 days. We couldn't have survived this mission without Orion, but it also captured so many of the pictures that you saw. It had cameras on it externally. It provided us the water, the bathroom, and so we gave it a name. Integrity. And you'll hear us call each other Integrity Crew. Integrity Crew. And that word means so much more to us now. It is the name. It's almost like we talk about it almost like a person.
10: And it also tells us you wanted the mission to have meaning. This was not a flight.
11: Very much so.
10: This was a mission, a journey. And you went to the dark side of the moon. So you're at the point where you can't see anything. You can't see the sun.
11: That was one of the more awe-inspiring moments. I mean, the human awe. Just, we say that word, we say awesome so much.
10: We
11: that
10: say it about about a lovely tea cake.
11: Yes.
10: Yeah.
11: And that's probably a really good tea cake. But when we were behind, when we were on the farthest side of the moon, and the Earth is way off in the distance, the Earth had gone by behind the moon. The Earth set, and then the Earth rose, and it went out of view, and then the sun comes in. The distance from the Earth to the sun, it's so far away that when we were at the moon, we're essentially the same distance from the sun. So the sun still looks like it does in the sky from here. But the moon is so much bigger because we're close. And the sun goes behind the moon. The moon appeared 35 times larger than the sun. And because of that, the eclipse wasn't, you know, instantaneous. It didn't like start and then go away right away. It lasted for 20 minutes. When we took off our glasses, our eyes were adjusting. And so first we saw a black hole. Then we could see this glow, a halo around the moon. And then we could see stars in that halo. And then the last thing to come into view was this blue glow, and we could see craters, the surface of the moon. But the sun is on the other side. So what was lighting the moon? It was Earthshine. It was the Earth, the light of the Earth reflecting off of the near side of the moon. And we were just blown away. I said to one of my crewmates, just look at this. They floated up to the window, and two of them said, oh, my God, oh, my God. And Reed, my crewmate, says, I don't think our brains are evolved to understand what we're seeing. And I called Houston, and I said, I think we've just gone into sci-fi. It's hard to describe what we were actually seeing. It was so amazing.
10: Except that you are describing it very vividly. And I think that phrase, you've just coined a phrase, I'm going to hear that, see it in movies, Earthshine.
11: Earthshine.
10: That's going to be a big thing, that phrase you've just used.
11: That was one of the most hard to believe things. And I was in a spacecraft a quarter of a million miles from home, floating, right? And of all the unbelievable things happening, the blue glow on the moon was one of the most amazing things to see, the Earth lighting up the moon. Because you usually see things lit by the sun. And, well, I guess it was reflecting the sun too.
10: But you talked about the craters you could see. Commander Wiseman's late wife, Carol Taylor Wiseman, who passed away in 2020, the crew named a new lunar crater Carol.
11: Yes.
10: Were you there? Were you looking out of the window? Did you spot the crater?
11: Yes. When humans see it in daylight, well, you get to name it. And so the Apollo astronauts, when they flew by that part of the moon, it was dark. And because of the day we launched on, a part of the moon that had never been seen in daylight was in daylight. And so we named one Integrity and one Carol. The one we named Carol, it was new, it was fresh, and so it was a very bright white crater. You could tell how new it was because it was a bright spot. And that when Jeremy said those words, but he wasn't talking about the physical characteristics of the crater, he was talking about the Carol that he knew very well, that she was a bright spot. That, I mean, by that time, all of us were in tears.
10: You're listening to The Interview from the BBC World Service with me, Paddy O'Connell. So when I met Victor Glover, it's not the first time I've touched the hand of a man who's been in space and shook him warmly by the hand to thank him for giving me time and reflections. Years ago, as a young man, I met John Glenn, the pioneering American explorer of space, and he became a senator for Ohio, and I was working at the time in American government as an intern. I didn't have, you know, very much experience. I spoke to him, I shook his hand, I asked him about being above Earth and what it does to you, and also the strange link there is between astronauts running for office. It's obviously not the first time that we're going to ask Victor, I think, what his future may be. Anyway, the interesting thing to me was Victor, who's got this historic place now in space exploration, wanted to talk to me about John Glenn. What was he like? Where did I meet him? What did he say? And he asked to shake my hand, saying, I want to shake the hand of the man who shook John Glenn's hand. I said, no, no, Victor, I wanted to meet you. We wanted to meet you. It's your view we want. And I suppose I was bluntly just charmed by this man who had been all the way out into the heavens and retained a sort of humanity and a humility about him. And I am intrigued, having met John Glenn, I'm intrigued to think, does Victor Glover have a future in public life? And with that sort of charisma that you can hear for yourself, I suppose I'm going to have to say the chances are that he has a big role down here on Earth. Okay, let's return to my conversation with Victor Glover. I'm just wondering what it does to a man. I mean, did it
3: change your politics, your philosophy, your religion? Have you got advice for us based on what you saw?
11: Well, I think space is like a catalyst. It can encourage a thing, but it's not consumed in the thing. And it mostly nudges. It moves everyone, I think. But it can move you in either direction. It can move you closer to God, further away from God. And so I would say the miracle of being where we were when we saw that eclipse, or of making, surviving a launch, or surviving reentry, going 40 times the speed of sound and still landing on the spot you're supposed to land in. All of those things are wonderful. If I explain them in detail to most people, they would summarize them as magic or a miracle. My advice is, if you trust me, if people value the words of astronauts, it's that wonder and awe and amazement exist. And it's not just out there in the cosmos, it's here. We, your story, my story, there's wonder and amazement in all of us. And if we can just slow down and take the time to appreciate that, we might treat each other differently, and we might treat the planet differently. This place is special, and the people who inhabit it, all the earlier we that I was talking about, all of us.
3: But we're always arguing.
11: Yeah.
3: And then I go into my little bit, which is only one atom away. When you look at it from space, it's only one atom away. But then I hate your little bit.
11: Right.
3: And that's the atom next to my little bit.
11: That's the thing we can choose. So here's the thing that I find amazing. People ask us as the crew to come talk about the mission. But when we show up, what's obvious is during the mission, it wasn't just us doing something different. It was the whole world, the countries that we came from. And you know, even here in the UK, people were telling me how they were glued to the TV. Their kids would drag them to the TV. That is us doing something different. And for me, we call things moonshots when humans do something great. Maybe we need to think about that more. What the crew did, we understand that. But what the rest of the world did, that's different. And maybe we should think about that next time we want to argue over the little bits.
3: Fix things.
11: To fix things.
3: Go for things. Collaborate. Get to destinations. Don't just argue about the launch pad.
11: Yes.
3: Take us. Fix.
11: Go do something amazing. And on the way, we're going to disagree, but that's just the cost of doing business.
3: But the guy I disagree with may be the best scientist to help me get there.
11: Yes.
3: So a guy who encapsulated a lot of across-the-aisle-ism is Senator John McCain, the late senator, and you worked for him. Do you feel that you're talking with his language when you tell me about kind of collaboration and cooperation?
11: I hope so. I learned a lot watching him work, and I have a ton of respect for him. And I wish he was around when I launched my first time. I wanted him to be at the launch. He gave me a charge when I got selected. I was working for him when I got chosen to be an astronaut. And he gave me a charge, and he said, go, and I want you to help NASA fly American spaceships. And it's amazing. Some of my colleagues fly spacecraft made in other countries. I've flown twice, and both of my missions were on American spacecraft. And I'm very proud of that. And I think I do try to channel some of what he brought. And his leadership and the kind of leader that he was very instructive to the kind of leader that I want to be.
3: Let me ask you about the stars and stripes on the moon. Do you think that the moon could be exploited by nation states in the future? Are we going to have a space race for the mineral rights on the moon? You're going to take a glass of water to what?
11: No. Can the moon be exploited? It can. And so, you know, we talk about a sustainable presence around the moon. Something you'll hear us crew say is also a responsible presence. It could be exploited. So here's what I will say. That reality is already there. We know that there's some geopolitical tensions. But if we think about why we ended the Apollo program, at the end of the day, the simple answer is politics. We achieved a political objective.
3: Get to the moon.
11: If we make this Artemis campaign about political objectives, then when we achieve it, it'll be easy to ramp it down and turn our attention to something else. I'll say the NASA mission here. We explore the unknown in air and space. We innovate for the benefit of humanity, and we inspire the world through discovery. If we make that the mission, as we learn and turn the unknown into the known, there's new unknown beyond that. That's the mission. And if we focus on that, we don't get to drop the ball as easily as we did for the Apollo program.
3: And going to Mars, are we going to use the moon to get to Mars? And how soon? I spoke to Tom Hanks, who's obsessed about this.
11: I love Tom
3: and
11: Hanks.
3: He said to me, Patty, people are going to get conceived on the moon. In fact, he used a different phrase to that.
11: I've heard him tell that. And I think he's right. He is right. At some point, that will be the case. I don't like the word using the moon. The moon is already a waypoint on the way to Mars. We're learning how to fly in deep space again. One of the things we learned on this mission, not just how to make the spacecraft better, we've learned some lessons, our deep space network, the satellites and ground stations that work to support communication with those assets that are really far from Earth, that needs to be upgraded.
3: Do we need people born on the moon to get to Mars?
11: Do we need that? No. But is that likely to happen eventually? Very likely. If we spend a lot of time there, that at some point it won't just be NASA folks. It'll be people that go because they choose to, just like cruise ships and airplanes now. It's not just the military and the postal service like it was in the beginning. Mars is going to happen. And here's the point I wanted to make. We were 25 years from going to Mars in 1972 when we left the moon, when Gene Cernan was the last person to walk on the moon. We've been 25 years since because we stopped going deep space.
3: So we caught up.
11: Artemis 1 happened in 2022. It's 2026 now. So I think we're 20 years or less from going to Mars.
3: And on Mars, is success a human colony? And do those people know they're never coming off Mars?
11: Success? We are not done figuring out what that mission is going to look like. We've got objectives, we've got plans, but as we learn more about living on the moon, we're going to adapt those plans. Success is saying this is what we're going to do and then doing that. And for NASA, that involves bringing them home safely. My favorite part of all of this mission was splashdown. So if those crew members launch, they know that they have a safe return. If we get to the point where we can sustain human life there indefinitely, that is a huge barrier. We will get there eventually, but that's what's going to take a generation to do. Then one day there will be a trip one way, and that might be safety. At some point, this will change. But as of today, every space mission's ultimate destination is Earth.
3: And is that possible with Mars?
11: It has to be. We won't send the first group without a possibility of getting them safely back to Earth.
3: They might be a lot older by the time they come back.
11: They will be. They will be. It may be a 2-year mission. It may be a 5-year mission. I mean, the trip one way to get there and then to get back without the moon being on the other side of the sun, it's 6 to 9 months of one-way travel. So that just the trip is a year to a year and a half.
3: I told you when I met you that I'd met Senator John Glenn, who turned his astronaut life into his pioneer life into politics. In America, you're angry. You're polarized. You've got this big problem in the United States of America. You've asked me to zoom out and see the whole world.
11: Zoom out.
3: Do you think you're going to have to come down to Earth, Victor, and run?
11: Well, I think I'm running. I'm running, but I'm running a race, not a campaign. Right? I'm running a race, and I recognize very clearly to me it's a relay race. You can't win a relay race by yourself. And so this race requires us to receive the baton from the person running before you, to run your best leg, and then to hand off this baton. And I'm running this leg now, but if we don't figure out who our team is and build up our team and value the team aspect of this, then we're gonna just drop the baton because there's no one to pass it to.
3: So America's in a perilous state then?
11: Babies are higher likely to survive when they're born. Teenagers are having less babies. More people can read now than ever in history. The sky has not fallen, but our choices, our actions, and our inaction are going to drive us to where we're going. So it's not a perilous state. It's a state that we've let it get to, and we have to take responsibility. We did this, and let's drive us to a better place.
3: The sky's not fallen. You've been through the sky. You've been up through the sky.
11: Literally.
3: The younger Victor, if I said, Victor, would you go and live on Mars? You'd have to go fly for 9 months. You have to live there for 2 years. What would you say?
11: Younger Victor might have said yes, because he had never flown in space. The one who's been there and spent, 6 months in space and 2 years on aircraft carriers away from home, by the way, would say no thank you. In that relay race, I've run my leg. I want to hand the baton off to a very strong next generation. I want them to be ready, and so my job now is to help get them ready.
3: Can I ask if it's important to you, do you represent anyone? Because you don't look like a lot of the other people who went to the moon. Is that important to you?
11: Oh, very. Of course. There are young people that see themselves because of my role. Little brown kids. But you know what? Little girls should look at me as well and see a connection to what they do because I try to honor the human dignity in all of them. Little brown kids should also look at Christina and Reed and Jeremy and see a piece of themselves if we're doing our jobs right. But there are kids who maybe connect to this only because I'm there, or only because Christina is there, or only because a Canadian is there. And so I value that. I also value my grandfather's service in the Korean conflict, in a time when it was very challenging for a man who looked like me to serve his country but not have the full rights of being an American citizen. I value Ed Dwight. He could have been an Apollo astronaut. He could have been the first man who looks like me to go to the moon. But also, like I talked about the space race, if our objective is only to beat China, when we do, it'll be easy to drop the ball. If we only end this conversation at flying men of color and women to the moon, when we accomplish that, when we land on the moon with this diverse crew, it'll be easy to drop the ball. The goal is excellence. The goal is to accomplish these missions, to say we're going to do this, and then to meet that standard. And if we focus on the right things, it will be a lot harder for us to lose interest. So it's important to me, but it is not the mission. It's not the only thing. I'm glad we did it. I'm glad crews are more diverse because our office is more diverse. But we're not only flying for that reason.
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0: How did plants evolve to attract insects and other pollinators? That's what Crowd Science listener Alice wants to know. She finds the colours, shapes and scents of different flowers simply mind-blowing, and she wants to understand how they developed. To find out, we travelled to the Philippines to track down an elusive flower called Rafflesia, which attracts flies by smelling like rotten meat. And I learn what flowers are really for. That's coming up on Crowd Science with me, Anand Chagatia, after the news.
1: BBC News with Emily Thomas. The Ukrainian Air Force says it was unable to shoot down any of the 23 ballistic missiles Russia launched at Kyiv overnight because of a shortage of interceptor missiles. At least 14 people were killed in and near the capital. Ukraine has kept up its drone attacks on Russian energy facilities, again targeting oil terminals near St. Petersburg. Strikes on Sevastopol in Russian-occupied Crimea caused a power blackout. 2 days of rioting in a prison in western Sri Lanka have left at least 25 people dead and more than 100 injured. The violence is reported to have started after a clash over an inmate informing on a drug trafficking operation. Huge crowds have lined the streets of Tehran for the funeral procession of Iran's supreme leader Ali Khamenei, who was killed in US-Israeli airstrikes in February. After lying in state in the capital's Grand Musalla Mosque, the Ayatollah's coffin is now being transported along a 10-kilometer-long route through the city. Thousands of police have surrounded the Senate building in Manila for the impeachment trial of the Philippine Vice President Sara Duterte. Protesters are gathered outside demanding her conviction. Several countries in the Asia-Pacific region have expressed concern after China launched a long-range missile from a nuclear submarine. The Australian Foreign Ministry said the test launch risked destabilizing the South Pacific. The Democratic Republic of Congo says more than 500 people have now died from Ebola. The health ministry says there are now more than 1,500 confirmed cases. And firefighters are tackling wildfires in several European countries which have been sweltering in high temperatures. Spectators have been banned from the Tour de France because of fire-related risks. In the Greek city of Thessaloniki, residents are being urged to remain indoors because of toxic smoke. BBC News.
0: We're doing a trek up the mountain today and we're standing in front of a map with lots of pins and bits of string. So is this the route that we'll be taking?
2: Yes.
0: Hello and welcome to Crowd Science from the BBC World Service. I'm Anand Chagatia and this week we're in the Philippines, where I'm about to set off on a long hike through the forest up to a peak called Mount Makiling.
2: We are now here.
0: Checkpoint office, okay.
2: Yeah, MTME checkpoint office. And then we will try to traverse up to here. So expect some slopey areas.
0: Is it going to be
2: muddy terrains? Yeah.
0: Okay, it looks steep.
2: Yeah, definitely. So expect that. And then the leeches.
0: Leeches?
2: Yes.
0: You can probably hear in my voice that I'm not that thrilled about the prospect of encountering blood-sucking leeches. But where we're going, it is apparently a real possibility.
2: They are like everywhere, so we try to be cautious regarding those leeches.
0: The things we do for Crowd Science listeners, eh? Although, despite the alarming warnings about parasitic worms, we're actually here in search of a plant. And it's thanks to a question from one of you.
3: Hello, I'm Alice from the UK, and my question for Crowd Science is, how did plants evolve to attract insects and animals? It's just mind-blowing how many different tactics they go to, from colour change and shape of the plant, and what time of day you want to attract your insects. I mean, it's like they know what they're doing, and they know they've got to have assistance in getting germinated in order to produce the next generation.
0: So what was the inspiration for this question, Alice? Were you sort of sitting in the garden and seeing a bumblebee feed on some nectar or something?
3: Well, it's just looking, observing plants and all these tactics, these different ways they go about doing it, and just the sheer diversity of it and the ingenuity of it. And how do they know they're getting it right?
0: Thanks, Alice. So this is a question about flowering plants. How did they develop their ingenious strategies to attract pollinators like insects? To find out, we're on the hunt for a particularly elusive flower called Rafflesia, which has evolved to attract flies by smelling like rotting meat. Seeing one bloom is a rare sight to behold, But JK, a researcher from the University of the Philippines, Los Baños, is hoping we might be able to track one down in the wild.
2: Hopefully, today we see at least one blooming rafflesia. That's our goal for today.
4: Oh, nice. Okay. Have you ever seen a blooming rafflesia?
2: I've been there 7 times, but unfortunately, I failed to see a blooming rafflesia, so yeah.
4: So would that be your first time if we saw one today? Oh, wow.
2: Definitely. Yeah. I mean, so I've been here for 4 years and then I've never seen a blooming rafflesia.
4: What would it mean if you did see one?
2: I don't know. I think it's just completely shocked. And then I'll try to smell it if it's really like having some pungent smell.
0: We'll be returning to our hunt for the rafflesia flower later in the show. But to answer Alice's question, first we need to learn a bit more about flowers and what pollination actually is.
5: My name is Dr. Kira Krakus. I am a professor at Maryville University in St. Louis, Missouri, in the United States, and I hold a joint position as a research associate at the Missouri Botanical Garden. So I am both a professor and a researcher in plant evolution, and specifically my specialty is plant sex.
6: Excellent. I'm glad you used that word because we've been sort of thinking about pollination for this show. So we wanted to understand how plants evolved to attract animals for pollination. But pollination is kind of a euphemism, right? It basically is sex.
5: It is. And it's always a little startling to some people. They go, wait, I'm sorry, what? Plants have sex? I'm like, well, yes. And rather similar to us, there's sperms and eggs and you get babies and it gets a bit spicy.
6: Yeah, well, could you give us a little bit of an intro into that then? So maybe some plant sex ed, just the basics of how plants actually have sex.
5: Sure. Plants have sperm, they have eggs, and those need to get together. And the hard part is they can't walk around and find each other. So if you're a flowering plant, you have this great trick of using a pollinator to move pollen to the female part of the plant, the stigma. And that pollen grain inside it is water and sperm. And then the pollen grain lands, it grows a tube down to where the ovary is that has an embryo in it. And it fires a couple of sperm down there and they hit and ta-da, you have a baby. And it grows into a seed and then eventually to a new plant.
0: Insects and other pollinators do an incredibly important job for plants. They allow them to reproduce by ferrying sex cells between flowers that are too far apart from each other. But they don't do all that hard work for free.
5: Let's take your standard bee. So the bee is after either nectar or maybe some pollen or a mating site or a place to rest. And it lands on the flower for those things. And as it's getting what it wants, it gets pollen all over its little fuzzy body. And the pollen sticks to it, and then it flies to the next flower. And when it gets to the next flower, the pollen is transferred. It's that simple.
6: So what did the earliest plants on Earth do before that?
5: So the earliest plants on Earth, and I'm going to talk about land plants, because in the ocean, well, water takes care of everything, just like a salmon spawning, right? It just release your sperm and it gets to the eggs that were laid. But once you get on land, it gets a little harder. You have to deal with the open air. Then plants used primarily wind, most of your what we call the Christmas tree family, gymnosperms, and a lot of flowering plants are wind pollinated as well. But the big trick of using an animal, an insect, a bird, etc., that means that you're more efficient. You're not just wasting a lot of sperm and energy. It's cost, right? Everything's a cost-benefit analysis in biology. And so using a pollinator means that you get a delivery of your sperm to your eggs.
6: Yeah, okay. So it's more targeted, isn't it? Because with wind pollination, you just sort of release everything and hope for the best.
5: Exactly. And so you have to make a lot of sperm. So it's costly.
6: So when did this relationship between plants and animals begin? So do we know roughly when the first flowers and plants that were pollinated by pollinators emerged?
5: Yes, we do. It's about 120, 150 million years ago that the first plants show up. So they do overlap with dinosaurs, but only right at the end. And then they really quickly take over the planet. Like in 10 to 30 million years, they what we call diversify, become a lot of different species. But our earliest fossils, if you will, of proto-flowers are around about 120, 150 million years ago. And the hard part is that we're not sure where the jump was made from. There's no transitional fossil. So we're still on the hunt for that.
6: Okay. And what did these early proto-flowers look like? What do we know about them?
5: They were very small, and they were most likely beetle pollinated. The earliest pollination interactions are with beetles. Because remember, in evolution, there's no altruism. There's no big plan. It's just, here's something that led to success, so it keeps getting reinforced. So there's a variation in the plants, and one has a little adaptation for a modification of leaves. Those petals are modified leaves, and maybe they're a little brighter than others, or there was a mutation for a sweet scent that came with it, and the beetle went, ooh, that's kind of delicious, and went over there to nibble on something, and as it did so, it moved the plant's pollen. And so the plant that had that trait got to have its pollen moved and make more babies. Well, if you have a trait that results in you making more babies, then that trait gets passed on, and then that population grows, and that's evolution. It's just two goals, really, for all living things, survival first and sex second.
6: So what's happening with insects then? When did insects evolve, and how long did it take before the insects and the plants kind of hooked up, so to speak?
5: So that is the abominable mystery, because if you talk to botanists, they say that plants diversified, became the flowering plants, broke out in these 350,000-ish and counting species in response to different kinds of pollinators. But if you talk to, say, the entomologist folks, they say, oh, yes, the beetles diversified and the insects diversified in response to all the different new food sources with all the flowers. And the truth is, they sort of jumped together and then developed new niches together. The quintessential example of co-evolution.
0: So before around 150 million years ago, plants relied on wind to transport their pollen. But somewhere along the line, a hungry beetle accidentally took on that role for themselves. It was a recipe for success, and so any genes in plants or insects that reinforced this novel dynamic became more common. And so, over millions of years and countless generations, a beautiful new relationship blossomed around the world. And today, we see all kinds of flowering plants, pollinated by all kinds of animals, from the bees that pollinate sunflowers to the bats that pollinate agave, and the flies that pollinate rafflesia. Back in the Philippines, our trek through the forests of Mount Makiling is underway. But it's not long before one of the team discovers that some of the forest's more slimy inhabitants have been hitching a ride on him.
7: I've been leached.
8: Oh, there it is.
6: Wow. That is kind of horrifying.
7: Oh, they love you.
6: You've got three on you, at least.
7: Oh, maybe three that I know of.
9: A lot.
10: They loved you so much.
7: Luckily, just on my trousers.
0: That poor leech victim is Lewis Barrett, a plant researcher at Oxford Botanic Garden and Arboretum in the UK. He's visiting the Philippines as part of an international conservation project to protect rafflesia. After de-leeching himself, Lewis points out a woody vine hanging down from the forest canopy.
7: Oh, Tetrastigma. Oh, wow. So this is the host plant for rafflesia. So all of the species of rafflesia that grow in Southeast Asia are found on Tetrastigma vines.
6: And so does that mean that rafflesia is a parasite, is parasitic?
7: Yeah, so rafflesia is a parasitic plant, and more so it's endophytic as well. So it grows completely within the tissue of the Tetrastigma. So unless it has a bud or a flower, you wouldn't even know it's there.
6: Well, so the cells of the rafflesia plant are literally inside.
7: Yeah, they're actually inside the tissue of the Tetrastigma. So, yeah, so it's quite difficult to find.
0: The parasitic rafflesia plant literally grows inside the Tetrastigma plant, leaching off it for energy and nutrients until it emerges from the vine as a flower. Without this host, rafflesia wouldn't be able to survive. And so Tetrastigma is a key part of the project that Lewis is working on with colleagues around the world that make up the Community for the Conservation and Research of Rafflesia. The approach they're taking is to use grafting, essentially finding vines in the wild that are harboring rafflesia inside them and physically attaching them to new host plants in the hope that they can transfer the rafflesia cells between the vines.
7: So we're hoping to conserve rafflesia, and one of the best ways that's been found to be able to do that is by grafting rafflesia, because with a lot of tropical species, the seeds are actually, they can't be stored in like the traditional way of putting them in a seed bank. So the only way that's been really successful in being able to propagate Rafflesia is by grafting the parasitized tetrastigma vine onto a non-parasitized tetrastigma vine.
6: So you're basically transporting, you're almost like smuggling the Rafflesia when it's inside the vine onto another plant, and then hopefully the Rafflesia will then move into the new plant.
7: Yeah, and it can take, we're still unsure how long that process takes, but we just know from experience that it will usually take about 3 years before you would start to see signs of buds, knowing that you were, if you were successful or not.
6: So what's the ultimate aim of this project?
7: With this particular species, we are hoping to graft onto a rootstock at the McKilling Botanic Garden, which is at the base of the mountain. It would just be a great for their ecotourism there, that if they are able to have Rafflesia there, and it will be a much more accessible site to view the Rafflesia than trekking up the mountain and battling leeches. So that's the kind of the initial aim. But the partnership with the University of Philippines Los Baños is we're trying to hopefully conserve all of the species of Rafflesia, but kind of in situ in the country is our main priority, because all of the species are threatened and most of them are critically endangered.
0: Perhaps in a few years, it'll be possible to see Rafflesia flowers in bloom from the safety of a botanic garden. But for now, if you want to stand a chance, you've got to face the forest, which is where our quest continues next. You're listening to Crowd Science from the BBC World Service. I'm Anand Jagatia, and this week we're trying to understand the evolution of flowers. They come in all shapes and shades, sizes and smells, the product of 150 million odd years of coevolution between plants and insects. And while we might find many of them pretty, some flowers, like Rafflesia, are, well, downright strange, as I'm beginning to see for myself.
6: We've just stepped off of the path. What are we looking at here, Lewis?
7: So these are the buds of the Rafflesia. They're about the size of a cricket ball, I suppose.
6: Yeah, yeah. They look a bit like cricket balls as well.
7: Yeah. And there's probably about 10 within a space of kind of 1 meter of the host vine.
6: Wow, okay, so this vine that we can see, which is stretching up around this tree trunk, that's the host plant.
7: Yeah, and the host plant needs to be quite mature in order to be able to play host to this parasite, because as you can kind of see, it must be sapping quite a lot of energy from the host plant. So it needs to be at a certain size before it can be parasitized by the Rafflesia.
6: So, I mean, yeah, there are loads here. And so we're just, I guess, what potentially maybe just a week too early to see these ones bloom.
7: Yeah,
6: and
7: but it looks like these ones are at quite a good size. So I'm hoping that quite a few of these will flower. And there's still more of this population that we can explore. So hopefully we can still see one in flower.
0: These brown spherical buds are not much to look at, but I've seen pictures.

0: 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By continuing to listen, you verify that you qualify within one of these categories. 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
1: But there's still a chance, so we keep going. What I'm really intrigued by is the way they smell, which is something you can't get a sense of from a photo.
2: Those rafflesias, they are notoriously bad smelling because they're pollinated by flies.
1: Plant biologist Kira Krakus explains that scent is one of the ways plants adapt themselves to appeal to different animals.
2: They smell a certain way and bring in a certain pollinator. You know, as humans, we just go, oh, the plant smells sweet. We love that. But scent is one of those pathways, biochemically, I'll get a little nerdy on you here, that is very easy for a plant to shift. And so they can, even within the same 24 hours, shift their scent for different insects or birds to show up.
1: How much can or do plants specialize for maybe just a specific type of pollinator? Like maybe it's a specific species of bee, or maybe it's a bat or something else.
2: It is all along a continuum. So you'll have something very, very specific, like a highly specialized orchid, then it can only use one pollinator. Or there's certain kinds of fig species. They can only use fig wasps. That's it. If the fig wasps go extinct, so does this kind of fig. It's a very tight relationship. But most of the flowers use several groups of pollinators. And then you have your particularly promiscuous things like anything in the sunflower family. They're just big, flat landing pads, and everybody comes in for some of the action.
1: Funnily enough, we actually came across the fig and fig wasp relationship that Kira is talking about while we were in the Philippines. And as you'll hear in a minute, it's kind of gross.
3: This plant is a perfect demonstration of insect-plant relationship.
1: This is Professor Pastor Malabrigo Jr., a plant taxonomist at the University of the Philippines, Los Baños, who's also working on the Rafflesia Conservation Project. During our visit, he showed us a conservation garden of native plants that he's been creating, which includes various fig species.
4: I mean, these look like figs. Is that what they are?
3: Yeah, it's a fig. And all figs are pollinated by wasp. And according to the studies, each species has a different wasp pollinator.
4: There's something quite sort of gruesome about the way that these are pollinated, right? Doesn't the fig wasp end up dying inside the fig?
3: Yes, because these plants do not bear flowers. The flowers is inside. So only wasp can penetrate. That's why you cannot see flowers of this unless you break it and look at the wasp inside.
4: Oh my God. So what, are they all wasps in there, or are they ants?
3: Yeah, they are wasp. Young wasp.
4: What is going on here? So you've just broken open that... I'm glad I didn't eat one. So you've just opened up that fig and there's just loads of little wasps inside. So they're baby wasps?
3: Yeah, baby wasps. Sometimes if you time it that the wasp is about to come out, when you break the fruit, then all of these wasps inside will fly outside.
4: So just so I've got this clear in my head, so you've got a young fig and inside it has the flowers. So the wasp flies inside and lays its eggs. And then the parent wasp dies, the baby wasps fly out of the fig, and then they go on to pollinate other fig plants.
3: Yes.
4: And then what remains becomes a mature fruit, which has seeds inside, and then that is eaten by animals that then disperse the seeds and then plant a new fig tree, potentially.
3: And it's really amazing, because in the Philippines alone, we have near to 100 species of figs, and therefore there must be at least 100 species of wasps as well.
4: Oh, so each fig species has its own specific fig wasp.
3: Yes.
4: So if the wasp went extinct, then the fig tree wouldn't be able to survive, and if the fig trees disappeared, the wasps
3: most
4: wouldn't be
3: likely
4: able to survive.
3: The funny thing is that most people in the Philippines, particularly the tribal communities, they eat the fruits of the figs. So it's really palatable, but I don't want to eat this because I know there are a lot of wasps inside.
4: That's understandable. I actually really like figs, but yeah, I'm glad I didn't decide to eat one of these ones. I'll never look at a fig in the same way again.
1: So while some plants, like figs, can only survive

0: because of a single pollinator, others have evolved a much more flexible approach. Back in the hills of Mount McKilling, our trek through the forest is almost drawing to a close. And while we've seen some Rafflesia buds that seemed close to opening, we haven't yet managed to find one in bloom. If anyone can help us locate one, it's our guide, a ranger who knows this forest very well.
1: My name is Marvin Reyes. I'm a forest ranger here in Mount McKilling Forest Reserve.
0: Have you seen Rafflesia flowers here before?
1: Every year I see something.
0: Yeah. Do you think we'll see any today? Do you think we have a good chance?
1: No.
0: Well, perhaps today just isn't our day. As we start to think about turning back and walking down the mountain, I want to ask Marvin what it's actually like to see a Rafflesia in full flower.
2: Is the flower important to you? How do you feel about the...
1: But this one, since it's just this...
3: Oh, there! Okay.
0: Oh my God!
1: So there.
0: Just when we'd given up hope, another researcher, Miggs, looks up and spots a solitary Rafflesia flower blooming about 5 meters above our heads, right where we're standing.
2: That was a really good spot.
3: Oh, there it
1: is! Sorry, I'm wrong. Wow.
0: The team is ecstatic, especially JK, who, on his 8th attempt up the mountain, has finally found what he's been searching for.
3: Oh, it's blooming!
4: And you can see the tetrastigma vine climbing all the way up the tree.
2: Oh, it's that vine there.
4: So this is the vine. It's the same vine, and it's climbing up this tree.
1: It's the same vine.
3: Wow!
0: As we all stare up at the plant in amazement, Lewis describes what it is we're looking at.
4: It's a bright red colour and it has 5 petals with white dots on the petals. Yeah, I suppose it's about the size of a hand.
2: Maybe a basketball player's hand.
4: Yeah, a large hand. And then inside the flower there's kind of a white disc. Then this is from inside the flower. This is where that kind of bad fetid smell emanates from to attract the flies, which is what pollinates the Rafflesia. And the flies are attracted inside where they will crawl around where the reproductive parts of the flower are to transfer pollen to, hopefully, to another Rafflesia flower.
0: We were really unbelievably lucky to see this Rafflesia on our first try. For something that's so hard to spot, it's incredibly striking once you do. Sadly, we were a bit too far away to get a good smell, but we could see from the ground that the flower was definitely doing its job, as flies were buzzing in and out of it while we watched. It's a scene that encapsulates a remarkable evolutionary journey, as plant sex scientist Kira sums up rather nicely.
5: A little bit of a wrap-up, perhaps, for Alice's question, which was marvelous and has so many parts to it, just that when you're looking out over a field of flowers and you think it looks so beautiful in springtime, just remember that what you're really seeing is a giant sexual battlefield, and that you're also seeing old evolutionary patterns and these relationships that have been around for so long, and that it is much more complex than we realize. And certainly as we move into a era where the things I work on, my research with climate change impact on pollination, we have to worry about what happens when those relationships start to break. And not to be on like a doom and gloom, but 80% roughly of the food we eat needs a pollinator, including chocolate and coffee. So we might want to do our best to keep our pollinators happy and healthy.
0: Before we leave the forest in the Philippines, let's give researcher JK the last word on what it means to have achieved his dream of seeing a Rafflesia.
6: I see a lot of potentials. I always say this, that when we have this unique species, it means that we need to conserve all the areas, and also we need to spread the word of this species, to collaborate, you know? Yeah, so it really means a lot to me, you know? Yeah, as a conservationist too, yeah.
7: Congratulations, everybody.
2: Yeah, well done.
3: Yeah. Lucky.
2: Lucky number 8, yeah, exactly. Yay.
0: Thanks, JK, and thank you to everyone else who helped us get a glimpse of this extraordinary flower. Alice, over to you for the credits.
8: 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The question was from me, Alice, in the UK. The producer was Dan Welsh, and the presenter was Anand Jagatia. If you've got a question, email crowdscience@bbc.co.uk. Thanks for listening.
0: Thanks, Alice. And don't forget, you can also message or voice note us on our WhatsApp number, which is +44 8000 314 773. That's +44 8000 314 773.
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14: At 10 hours GMT, welcome to the newsroom from the BBC World Service with Valerie Sanderson. Ukraine asks for more interceptor missiles after none of Russia's ballistic missiles overnight were brought down because of a shortage of weapons. At least 14 people were killed in and around Kyiv. In Iran, the funeral procession for the late Supreme Leader Ayatollah Ali Khamenei is moving through the capital, Tehran. We ask people in the country for their response.
15: We are so sad about that. This man, for me, is idol.
16: The situation of the economy of the country is not stable. We are so unhappy.
14: The plight of children in Sudan's vicious civil war. And after beating host nation Mexico, England are through to the World Cup quarterfinals.
17: Absolutely brilliant, brilliant game. What a brilliant day. What a brilliant end to the game. Absolute madness. I mean, you could not have written that.
14: After this, news update.
18: BBC News with Emily Thomas. Ukraine's Air Force say a serious shortage of interceptor missiles meant that none of the 23 ballistic missiles Russia launched at Kyiv overnight were shot down. As many as 15 people were killed in and near the capital. President Zelensky urged Ukraine's allies to take strong decisions at tomorrow's NATO summit. Sarah Rainsford is in Kyiv.
19: There were loud explosions and the boom of Ukraine's air defences in action. And once again, many residents sought shelter underground. The destruction this morning is widespread. Several apartment blocks have been hit, either directly or by falling debris from intercepted drones and missiles. There are dead and injured and people still trapped under the ruins of their homes. Ukraine continued its own drone strikes on Russia overnight and in Crimea, which Vladimir Putin annexed illegally 12 years ago.
18: Ukraine has kept up its drone attacks on critical Russian energy facilities. The Baltic oil terminals of Vysotsk and Ust-Luga, north and west of St. Petersburg, were once again targeted. The port of Ust-Luga is an important fuel export outlet. At least 25 people have been killed and more than 100 injured in 2 days of prison riots in western Sri Lanka. Four of the dead are guards. The riots at Negombo Prison, north of Colombo, were sparked by a clash reportedly over an inmate informing on a drug trafficking operation inside. Charles Haviland reports.
20: Violence inside the Negombo jail started on Sunday, with inmates said to have grabbed prison guns. Two people were killed and dozens injured. Later, groups of male prisoners and women from an adjoining section climbed onto rooftops demanding to be released. Fresh violence erupted on Monday when inmates tried to rush the prison entrance. Security forces were deployed and multiple gunshots heard from inside the prison. Riots have periodically broken out in Sri Lanka's overcrowded prisons, but this is the worst in years.
18: A sea of people have filled central Tehran to observe the slow procession of the coffin containing the body of the late Supreme Leader Ali Khamenei, killed on the first day of the US-Israel air bombardment. It's expected to take more than 10 hours. Lise Doucette is there. She's reporting on condition. Her material is not used by the BBC's Persian service. Restrictions applied to other international media.
1: The spectacle now unfolding on a route which slices right through the city, taking the funeral cortege, inching its way through millions of mourners, is one face of the city. It's the face that the Iranian leaders who've emerged from the weeks of war want the world to see, a message of strength and also what they call resistance and revenge as well, the refrain that's rising from these crowds.
18: World News from the BBC. The Democratic Republic of Congo says more than 500 people have now died from Ebola. The health ministry there says there are more than 1,500 confirmed cases in the country so far. A clinical trial of two experimental treatments for the strain of Ebola behind the deadly outbreak is now underway in the eastern province of Ituri. Firefighters are tackling wildfires in several European countries that have sweltered in high temperatures. Spectators have been banned from Monday's stage of the Tour de France because of fire-related risks. In the Greek city of Thessaloniki, residents are being urged to remain indoors because of toxic smoke from a recycling factory engulfed in a wildfire. Nearly 10,000 forgotten Punjabi soldiers who died fighting for Britain in the First World War are finally being recognised today. Their names are being added to the records of the Commonwealth War Graves Commission in a major update to the official list. The identities of the Hindu, Sikh and Muslim soldiers were missing from official records until they were recently discovered in the Lahore Museum in Pakistan. At the World Cup, England have become the latest team to reach the quarterfinals after beating co-hosts Mexico 3-2 in the last 16 in a thrilling clash. England's manager, Thomas Tuchel, was exuberant.
21: Feels almost like we won a final or something. This last moment where the referee takes the whistle to his mouth and you know that you overcame it 40-50 minutes with 10 men in the altitude against the home country, against a strong Mexican team. You just like, yeah, this is a moment of joy and it is a heroic performance and a heroic result in the end.
18: England will now face Norway, who eliminated the five-time champions Brazil, beating them 2-1. And that's the latest world news from the BBC.
14: It's 10:06 GMT. You're listening to the newsroom on the BBC World Service with me, Valerie Sanderson. At least 14 people have died after Russia carried out another barrage of air attacks on and around Kyiv. Russia says they were aimed at defence installations, but three blocks of flats have partially collapsed. Meanwhile, in Russian-occupied Crimea, electricity was cut in Sevastopol following a Ukrainian attack on energy infrastructure near the city. Here's the view of one resident.
22: The situation is catastrophic. We have blackouts, water cuts, the beaches are empty. When you step outside in the morning, there are hardly any cars. People thought the war would be far away, in Ukraine, but now it's here.
14: Our correspondent in Kyiv, Sarah Rainsford, told me more about what had happened.
23: Yeah, I'm actually at the site in one region of Kyiv where the authorities say one of the missiles hit the block of flats that I'm looking at. It is a big nine-story building and there's a big hole right through the middle of it. Multiple flats have collapsed in on themselves. There are huge slabs of concrete that have just crashed down to floors below. It is a scene of massive destruction and there are scenes like this all across Ukraine's capital because Russia launched dozens of missiles last night, ballistic missiles, cruise missiles, and it also launched hundreds of drones. And the striking statistic, I think, if we can talk about numbers, is how few of those missiles this time Ukraine managed to intercept. Just over half of those missiles were knocked down on their way to their targets here in Ukraine. And that is significant because the damage that they cause when they strike is enormous. And if Russia was aiming at military targets, well, this is not a military target. This is a block of flats. And we know in this one location, five people have lost their lives. And there's a lady sitting on a bench in tears who, we're told, has two relatives still missing somewhere in the ruins of this apartment block.
14: And why didn't Ukraine intercept the missiles?
23: Because it is really, really difficult to do it because ballistic missiles travel very, very fast. And Ukraine right now doesn't have enough interceptor missiles to knock them out of the sky. It says it really clearly. It says it time and time again. And in fact, I've just been speaking to a lady called Elena, who lives in this building and who luckily escaped with her life. But she has told me she has one question. She says, why are Ukraine's allies not giving us the interceptor missiles that we need? President Zelensky has said the same. He said, these are the missiles that save lives, and every delay in providing them to Ukraine, he said, is causing destruction like this. So it is a massive problem for Ukraine right now, as Russia is clearly increasing the number of missiles specifically that it launches at Ukraine in every attack, and it is quite clearly focusing very heavily right now on Kyiv itself.
4: And meanwhile, Sarah, there's been an attack by Ukraine on Russian-occupied Crimea. What can you tell us about that?
23: Yeah, that's right. This is something that Ukraine has been doing for recent weeks, and it happened again last night. Drones, Ukrainian drones, are targeting military sites, military logistics, and also the energy infrastructure in the peninsula of Crimea, which, of course, Russia has annexed illegally back in 2014. So we don't have any reports of mass casualties from Crimea. I should make the clear distinction between what's happening in Crimea and what's happening here in Kyiv. But certainly in Crimea, there are reports of blackouts overnight, lots of the big cities there with no power. We know that there are major fuel shortages because Ukraine has repeatedly been striking oil refineries in and around Crimea. The point, Ukraine says, is to try to cut off military logistics, to stop Russia launching its attacks on Ukraine itself, but also to hit Vladimir Putin, frankly, where it hurts, because Crimea is really important to him personally and politically. The annexation boosted his popularity in Russia. It's kind of a foundation stone of his very, very long rule in Russia. So Kyiv, Ukraine is quite clearly putting Crimea at the focus of its campaign to try to pressure Russia, Vladimir Putin, to come to peace talks.
4: Sarah Rainsford in Ukraine. The funeral procession of the late Supreme Leader Ayatollah Ali Khamenei is moving through Tehran after lying in state in the capital's Grand Masala Mosque complex. Huge crowds are lining the streets to mourn the assassinated leader, who was killed on the first day of the US-Israeli war in Iran in February. The BBC's chief international correspondent, Lise Doucet, is reporting from Tehran on condition that none of her material is used on the BBC's Persian service. These restrictions apply to all international media organisations operating in Iran. Lise spoke to people in Tehran about the funeral and life in Iran.
15: The last 2 days I didn't sleep because my supreme leader, we are so sad about that. I don't even find it.
5: You can't speak. No. It makes you emotional.
15: Very emotional.
5: He meant a lot to you.
15: This man, for me, is an idol in life, real life.
5: Thank you for your time. Thank you.
16: I wanted to speak about this matter. Is it possible for you?
5: Yes, and what is your name?
16: Behzad.
5: Behzad. Are you on your way to Tehran?
16: No. Just passenger.
5: Just passenger. Are you going to the funeral?
16: No, of course no.
5: Why not?
16: Is it not possible for me?
5: Why?
16: I'm busy.
5: You're busy?
16: Yeah.
5: Busy. Are you worried about your future?
16: Of course. Very, very much.
5: What is your worry?
16: The situation of the economy of the country is not stable at all. And many of the people don't have work. They have unemployed. We are so unhappy.
5: What do you want to change in your life?
16: I cannot say to you, answer to you, because of this is not safe for me.
4: I heard more from Lise about how Iranians are feeling about the funeral and the situation in the country.
5: This is very much a country which is deeply divided, polarized by politics. The spectacle now unfolding on a route which slices right through this city, taking the funeral cortege, inching its way through millions of mourners, is one face of the city. It's the face that the Iranian leaders who've emerged from the weeks of war want the world to see, a message of strength, and also what they
1: they call resistance and revenge as well, the refrain that's rising from these crowds. But on the other side of this city, and indeed across Iran, there are many who don't want any part in these ceremonies. Some are at home worrying and about how they're going to make ends meet in the midst of a staggering financial crisis, with inflation soaring at around 60%. Millions of Iranians lost their jobs, not just during the war, but through that long digital blackout, said to be one of the longest in history. And so therefore, the Iranians have other concerns on their minds. And two, these 6 days of funeral ceremonies stretching over five of the holiest cities for Shia Islam in Iran and in neighboring Iraq also coincide with 6 months since the January protests, where the unrest across this country was put down with overwhelming force, many thousands of Iranians killed, and Iranians are still grieving, still angry and emotional about their losses during that time. So it is a country where emotion, they're cursing with emotion, but emotions of very different kinds.
4: You mentioned, Lisa, this new refrain, revenge. Is that really becoming a theme, do you think, of this funeral?
1: Absolutely. We even saw a note sent around on a domestic messaging app in Iran, sent to Iranian influencers and commentators, giving them the slogans that they could use, slogans like death is unforgivable, revenge is inevitable, blood leads to blood, death is near. And it was really striking in the massive crowds yesterday in the open-air Masala Mosque compound, where the late leader's body was lying in state, how many signs were popping up in the crowds, particularly singling out President Trump with a target on his face with slogans of death is near. And the color of the crowds today is red. Red symbolizing blood, symbolizing vengeance. This really seems to have emerged, along with the old slogans of death to America, death to Israel.
4: Lise Doucette in Iran. And Iran's state broadcaster says the procession is due to last between 10 and 12 hours. It remains to be seen whether the Supreme Leader, Mojtaba Khamenei, is seen later today or during his father's burial, which is due to take place in a few days' time in his birthplace of Mashhad. To the Football World Cup now, and the teams are gradually being whittled down to the final eight. Last night, it was victory for England against Mexico, winning 3-2. Fans were jubilant.
2: I have no words. It's absolutely crazy.
17: Absolutely brilliant, brilliant game. What a brilliant day. What a brilliant end to the game. Absolute madness. I mean, you could not have written that.
4: And Norway beat the five-time world champions Brazil 2-1. Here's former Norwegian footballer Marcus Furtoff.
3: We're speechless. I think the only thing left for us now is through Dan singing and party. You know, us Norwegians, we haven't been in a World Cup for 28 years. We haven't been in a major tournament for 26 years. I think for the very first time after beating Brazil, we could actually win the World Cup. And I don't think those words would ever have been uttered until today.
4: So Norway and England will now face each other in the quarterfinals. Well, with me is our sports correspondent, Joe Curry. Do you think the result of either of those matches was a surprise, Joe?
6: I don't know about surprise, but I think there are an awful lot of happy England fans this morning, that's for sure, and a few tired heads, I suspect, around the country as well. Just to give a bit of colour to that England result in particular, the Azteca Stadium in Mexico is where England actually suffered at the hands of Diego Maradona's hand of God all those years ago in that World Cup, and Mexico hadn't lost there since 2013. Of course, there's all the talk about altitude beforehand as well, and then the game got delayed by an hour before it even started because of torrential rain. Now, when it did get underway, Jude Bellingham had two goals in 2 minutes in the first half, got England off to a wonderful start. And Mexico did strike back before the break to make it 2-1, and then it all got very interesting in the second half. Jurel Quanzar, England's right back, was sent off, showing a straight red card. So England then down to 10 players, albeit with a 2-1 lead. At the other end, England. England awarded a penalty after Anthony Gordon was brought down in the box. Harry Kane scored it to make it 3-1. Kane, then at the other end, gave away a penalty. Mexico scored that to make it 3-2. But England managed to hang on, so they are through to the quarterfinals. In the other game, not quite as much drama. Brazil had a penalty saved in the first half. It was goalless at that point until the 79th minute. Erling Haaland, the Manchester City striker, then scored for Norway, 1-0, a header in the six-yard box. He scored again in the 90th minute. Brazil did have a penalty in injury time to make it 2-1, but by that point, it was too late. Norway through to their first World Cup quarterfinals. Of course, Brazil, the five-time winners, are out, and Neymar, their World Cup superstar, also called time in his Brazilian career as well.
0: But there are still some matches to play, aren't they, in the last 16 to make the final eight? And there's controversy too with Belgium versus the USA. That's a quarter final tonight. Tell us the story behind that one.
6: Well, the USA's top goal scorer, Florin Balogun, was shown a straight red card in the USA's last 32 match over Bosnia Herzegovina. He was given a one-match ban, which should have meant he would be missing this last 16 match against Belgium. However, without explanation, FIFA have said that that ban will now be suspended for a year, and so he is free to play in this match. This has never happened in a World Cup before. Now, our US media partner, CBS, has confirmed that that change in punishment came after the US President Donald Trump directly phoned the FIFA President Gianni Infantino. Just to put this into precedent, we've had 11 other players sent off at this World Cup. They have all served their punishments. FIFA have simply said that they're using Article 27, and all it says is that it allows them to fully or partially suspend the implementation of a disciplinary measure. And it has called on some to say this is making an absolute mockery of the rules. In fact, in the last hour or so, UEFA have released a statement that said that the decision to suspend the one-game ban has crossed a red line. Sometimes rules are open to interpretation. This is not the case. When the certainty of rules is no longer guaranteed by its guardians, the integrity of the game is at stake and the credibility of competition is undermined. We express our disbelief at the unprecedented, incomprehensible and unjustifiable decision.
0: Right, so a row really brewing and happening over that one. What about the other game, Spain playing Portugal for a place in the final eight?
6: Yes, we know two of the next quarterfinals will be England versus Norway and then France versus Morocco. The last few teams playing in the last 16, as you say, is Portugal versus Spain. So we'll see the likes of Cristiano Ronaldo. We'll see USA versus Belgium. We've then got Argentina versus Egypt, which of course will feature Lionel Messi. And then we've got Switzerland versus Colombia. So we are slowly whittling the teams down to the last eight.
0: But a success so far.
6: Yes, absolutely. According to FIFA, anyway.
0: Thanks, Joe Curry there. Now we go to Sudan, a nation now into the fourth year of a civil war. The focus of the fighting at present is the city of El Obeid in the south of the country, where drones are increasingly being used. The UN Children's Agency, UNICEF, says that at least 18 children have been killed over the last few months in those attacks. Sheldon Yett is UNICEF representative to Sudan, and he is in Khartoum.
7: This is a war now that is grinding into its fourth year, and every year seems to get worse and worse. The conflict expands as we go to every corner of this country. We have some 15 million children who need humanitarian assistance. Right now, one of the areas that has seen the most conflict is the area of the strategic crossroads of El Obeid, where we have just daily attacks killing children, blocking markets, hitting infrastructure. It's a catastrophe unfolding by the day.
0: Richard Gagoy is our reporter in Nairobi.
8: The fighting seems to be going on, and what has happened is that the paramilitary rapid support forces that has been fighting the Sudanese army has been encircling the city. About 2 weeks ago, they were said to have been about 60 kilometers to the northeast and the west of the city. So they want to lay a siege on the city, but there have been repeated attacks. They have been launching drone strikes, which have been targeting civilian infrastructure. So these are hospitals, schools, and even in markets. And what has happened is that children have also been caught up in this intensified fighting by the two sides. So far, what we are hearing is that 18 children have been killed and 17 others have been injured. So they suffer from fear. They suffer from trauma. They have been largely displaced. And also, what has really come out prominently from this research is that from the field monitors, a lot of them really are facing the risk of disease and also hunger.
0: And Richard, what humanitarian help is there for people near this city and in this city, if any?
8: It's difficult because aid agencies have not been able to access the vulnerable population simply because the commercial and humanitarian convoys have been targeted. And as a result of that, just as out of abundance of caution, aid agencies have decided to withdraw because the humanitarian corridors have been, you know, caught up in this conflict. So it's difficult. So medicine, food cannot reach these populations that have been largely affected. And this is a city of about 500,000 people, and about 100,000 of them are people who have been displaced by the conflict elsewhere and that come to seek refuge there.
0: Richard Kagoi, and we've just heard that the UN Human Rights Council has ordered an urgent investigation into allegations of abuse in El Obeid. The council says it's deeply concerned about the growing risk of mass atrocities. Here in Britain, the Commonwealth War Graves Commission is to announce the largest single addition to its casualty record since the Second World War. New research has uncovered the names of nearly 10,000 servicemen from the British Indian Army who died but had not previously been recognised for their sacrifice. As our religion editor Annie McBull reports, they all came from Punjab, an area that now straddles the India-Pakistan border.
10: Locked away in the Lahore Museum in what's now Pakistan is a unique archive that long predates India's partition.
11: So these are the records of the people who fought for the British in the First World War.
10: Scores of cracked, leather-bound volumes on shelves record in handwritten script the names and fates of hundreds of thousands of people who served in the British Indian Army.
11: 1914 to 1918, it is the register of the Gurdaspur district.
10: These are the Punjab registers, compiled more than 100 years ago by British officials who visited every town and village in the state. The museum director, Tanveer Ahmed, is helping us find one particular name.
11: Page number 168. Where we can clearly see the Kesar Singh of Seva Singh.
10: Kesar Singh from the village of Gurdaspur.
12: Oh, wow. Kesar Singh, son of Seva Singh, regiment number...
10: Thousands of miles away in Leicestershire, we were able to show for the first time that entry to Sonny Pullahi, for whom until now the exploits and sacrifice of one relative had almost been the stuff of family myth and legend.
12: Right, the circle has closed. I feel much more complete when I share this information with family and extended family. They also have a sense of pride.
10: The register shows Sonny's great-grandfather died on his journey home after battle. His is one of 9,909 new names of World War I deaths, all from Punjab, that are now being formally added to official Commonwealth records.
12: It's been recognised by an authority, right, which it never was before. All the sacrifices seem to have been worth it. Right? They've been noted.
10: The names have come to light because of the initiative of the UK Punjab Heritage Association and painstaking work by volunteers here.
13: I feel really proud that I can do this part for the community.
10: Jasmine Basra is one of those who pored over the records and while doing so spoke to her grandmother, who said she thought her grandfather had gone to the Great War.
13: And I was like, what was his name? And she was like, Gurbaz Singh. And I was like, oh, that's the first name on the register. I was like, by any chance, did his brother go? Because it says both brothers went to war. And she was like, yes, so my grand uncle also went to war. So that connection, obviously it was emotional as well for us.
10: Of the thousands of newly recognised dead, around a quarter are Sikhs, another quarter Hindus, with the largest contingent, about 40%, having been Muslim.
0: Ali McBull. In Australia, the Prime Minister, Anthony Albanese, has apologised for comments he made on a podcast about the Australian pop star Kylie Minogue. He faced a backlash following an appearance on the Bush Deep podcast with the comedian Nicky Osborne. Simon Atkinson in Sydney told us more.
24: So he appeared on this podcast, I think, in an attempt to kind of reach audiences that he might not get through mainstream media. And as part of that, he was asked a kind of an old kind of game, really. List of some celebrities asked who he would like to sleep with, who he'd like to marry, and who he would date. He was given the options of Kylie Minogue, Nicole Kidman, and another Australian entertainer, Rhonda Birchmore. He pushed back. He tried to sort of avoid the question. He pointed out he was very recently married. But eventually, when he was kind of pushed on it, he said, Kylie Minogue, all three, Kylie Minogue, and went on to say, she's terrific. And this is kind of in the whole tone of the interview. There's other questions about his sex life and other things like that. But after the podcast went out, the backlash has been fairly swift. It's been pointed out by some opposition MPs that his comments were inappropriate and that he should have pushed back, that rather than engaging in these grubby conversations, as one politician's put it, he should have pointed out that it's a very sexist question and that these were things that weren't really fitting for a prime minister to get involved in. So, as you say, he has put out a statement this morning, a very brief one, saying that he apologises unequivocally for the comments.
0: Simon Atkinson. The main news once again, Ukraine is pleading for more air defences after revealing that none of the ballistic missiles in Russia's latest deadly barrage overnight were intercepted. Rescuers are combing the ruins of residential buildings for survivors. 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

0: This is the BBC World Service, and coming up after the news, the global story. When President Trump attends the NATO summit in Turkey this week, he'll likely hear a consistent message from European leaders. The tide is shifting against Russia in its war with Ukraine. Even Vladimir Putin, in a TV interview, has acknowledged Russia is experiencing problems due to the conflict. So is Putin now on the back foot? Join me, Asma Khalid, in 2 minutes.
1: BBC News with Caroline Nichols. Ukraine says it was unable to shoot down any of the 23 ballistic missiles Russia launched at Kyiv overnight because of a shortage of interceptor missiles. At least 14 people were killed. 2 days of rioting in a prison in Sri Lanka have left at least 25 people dead. The violence is reported to have started after an inmate informed on a drug trafficking operation. Hamas has dissolved the body that's governing the Gaza Strip for nearly 2 decades. The move clears the way for a Palestinian technocratic committee to implement civilian rule. A sea of people have filled central Tehran to observe the slow procession of the coffin containing the body of Iran's supreme leader, Ali Khamenei. It's expected to take more than 10 hours to complete the route. The UN Human Rights Council has ordered an urgent investigation into alleged abuses in the Sudanese city of El Obeid. The council says there's a growing risk of mass atrocities as the paramilitary RSF surround the city. Buckingham Palace has contradicted an announcement by Prince Harry's team that he'll be staying there when he visits London this week. Royal sources said King Charles's second son had failed to formally respond to the accommodation offer by last week's deadline. UEFA has said that FIFA crossed a red line by lifting a one-match ban on America's top scorer at the World Cup after a reported phone call from President Trump. Follorin Balogun had been automatically suspended after getting a red card, but is now clear to play in the quarterfinals. England have already gone through to the quarterfinals after beating the co-host Mexico and will face Norway on Saturday. There were celebrations across the country where pubs were permitted to stay open until 5 a.m. so fans could watch the match live. Earlier, Norway eliminated the five times champions Brazil after beating them 2-1. BBC News.
2: When President Trump attends the NATO summit in Turkey this week, he's likely to hear one consistent message from European leaders. The tide is shifting against Russia in its war with Ukraine, and not just on the battlefield. Russian cities are being pounded by Ukrainian drones in ever-increasing numbers. Russia's launched a second massive wave of strikes on Kyiv in a week. The deadliest attack on the Ukrainian capital this year killed at least 30 at the end of last week. A second round of strikes overnight Sunday into Monday has killed at least 11. And yet, the other day, the Russian leader Vladimir Putin went on TV and made a rare admission that his country is actually facing some problems.
3: Regarding attacks on critical infrastructure and energy infrastructure in particular, of course these attacks are creating problems. That's obvious.
2: The war, it seems, has come home to Russia. From the BBC, I'm Tristan Redman in London. And today on The Global Story, my co-host Asma Khalid is asking, is Vladimir Putin now on the back foot?
4: My name is Simon Schuster. I'm a staff writer for The Atlantic magazine, covering foreign affairs, national security, and defense. But most of my career, I've spent focusing and reporting on Eastern Europe, especially Russia and Ukraine. I lived for the first 7 years of my career in Moscow and spent a lot of time in Ukraine, especially since the full-scale war started in 2022.
0: And you've been written a book about it. So Simon, just the man we wanted to have on to speak with today. Last week, we saw that Putin gave an interview in which he seemed to acknowledge that Russia is experiencing some difficulties related to the war in Ukraine. How unusual was it for the Russian leader to admit something like this publicly? And why is he saying what he is saying now in this moment?
4: Yeah, it's very unusual for Putin to be admitting that there is a problem here. But I think the reality that Russians are experiencing, including in the very center of Moscow, became so different from what the propaganda channels are telling the Russian people about the war in Ukraine that Putin had to somehow bridge that gap. What Russians are experiencing is massive fuel shortages because of the Ukrainian drone strikes on oil refineries and other energy infrastructure. So every day when you go to fill up your tank in the morning, you know that something's happened. Something's going on. It's affecting Russians directly. And Putin needed to address that somehow. He did it in a pretty dismissive way, I would say. He said that, yes, there has been some damage to energy infrastructure and some problems with fuel supplies, but we're handling it. The way we're going to do it, Putin said, is by increasing air defenses.
0: Okay.
4: His general point was, everything's under control. Everything's under Putin's control. And Russia is strong and has strong reserves of power to continue. But at least he acknowledged that, yes, this war has come home to Russia.
0: That caught our ear, Simon. You know, we did a whole episode, I believe a couple months back, actually, at this point, about Ukraine's technological advances, particularly when it came to drones. Is this the dimension that has changed possibly the momentum in the war, the technology that we're seeing from Ukraine? Can you walk me through how things have changed?
4: That's definitely right. I think the technological advances in Ukraine's drone and missile program are key to the changes in the war that we've seen in the past year or so. The two key dimensions here are at the front line, where Ukraine has managed to use drones to basically freeze the advances of the Russians and make it extremely difficult and extremely costly for Russia to gain any territory in Ukraine. That's one front. The second front is the Russian home front, where Ukrainian drones and missiles have been hammering military targets and energy targets for months now.
5: Ukraine, using increasingly sophisticated and long-range drones, has struck St. Petersburg, Vladimir Putin's home city, setting an oil terminal ablaze and hitting a warship.
4: Especially intensively in May and June of this year.
6: Kyiv just launched its biggest attack on Moscow since the war began. Moscow says nearly 200 drones were shot down overnight.
7: Russia says its air defenses have been responding to a Ukrainian drone attack on the area around St. Petersburg.
4: And that is down to technology. A few months ago in February, I visited one of the main factories that is producing these long-range drones and missiles, and it is an impressive sight. I mean, these are massive facilities with hundreds of workers working three shifts, 24 hours a day, nonstop, and they are producing thousands of these drones. Of the ballistic missiles they're producing, they told me about three per day. So Ukraine has really ramped up this production. It's not only the innovative technology and prototypes they've produced, they've now managed to scale it. And that's really what's making the difference. You know, just recently there was a report in the Russian state media where the Russians said themselves that they had intercepted more than 60,000 Ukrainian drones over Russian territory in the last 6 months, with more than half of them, so around 30,000 or more, coming in May and June. So intensifying as time goes on. That is a huge number. I mean, imagine that, tens of thousands of these things, and each of them carries a massive explosive charge that can do serious damage to infrastructure. And this is only the number that Russia has admitted to shooting down over its territory. I think it's safe to assume that the actual number is quite a bit higher.
0: You mentioned the intensity of those drone strikes, and we've seen some evidence of that. You can see videos of these attacks on social media. Can you give us a sense of how many drones are actually getting through into Russia, and how big is the impact?
4: Oh, the impact is enormous, especially on the main target, which President Zelensky set months ago, which is energy infrastructure. So bomb the refineries, bomb the fuel depots. Bomb the logistical channels and the ways that Russia uses to transport fuel. And that is targeted not only at the Russian military forces, but also to make the Russian public feel this war in a very direct way. So one of the things that targeting fuel refineries does is to create these very dramatic images on social media of just these huge fireballs and explosions. And Ukraine very much wants these things to go viral, because that is also a psychological impact to show the Russians, hey, you're not only seeing this on social media anymore, you can look out your window and see plumes of black smoke rising from your city's oil refinery or other energy infrastructure.
0: So you mentioned that there's this psychological impact on the people in Russia. I mean, we've heard of soldiers who've been drafted from poor regions of the country. How, if at all, is this war beginning to affect the elites in Russia?
4: Yeah, that's the big change we've seen recently, because Moscow, St. Petersburg, these wealthy cities, the power centers, they've been very much insulated. The Russian government has specifically avoided large-scale recruitment in these cities because they don't want to cause popular unrest and protests in Moscow. But now, with the fuel shortages and the other economic impacts of these drone strikes, people in these cities are beginning to feel the pain of the war, and they're beginning to ask questions even publicly on social media. What is going on? How long is this going to go on? Of course, it's sad in many ways to see this response from Russian people on social media. They're not coming in response to the evidence of war crimes that I've seen Russian troops commit, that the BBC has covered, that various UN investigators have been looking into for years now. They're not responding to that. They're responding to the long lines at the gas stations in Moscow. So that, of course, is striking.
0: You're seeing people inside Russia question the war.
4: Yeah. There's a big, an entire genre of many social media posts and videos of people standing, Russian people standing in line for gasoline or driving around Moscow trying to find fuel for their cars and expressing frustration. What's going on?
8: Я хочу пожаловаться. Владимир Владимирович Путин, что происходит в нашей России? В стране, в нашей могущественной, где, блядь...
4: Some of them are quite funny in the sense that the people posting these videos don't seem to know why there is a fuel shortage. So those connections in the minds of the Russian people, I think, is something that the Ukrainians very much want to see finally taking place in Russia after more than 4 years of this war.
0: And so are you suggesting that the popularity of the war has declined over time, and you're seeing evidence of that? I mean, Simon, I read that piece you did recently in The Atlantic magazine about a survey that was done on Russian public opinion that was really quite striking.
4: Yeah, the polling is quite dramatic. It was the latest in a series of about 10 surveys that this institute in Ukraine has done. Calling into Russia and getting public opinion in Russia by phone and through various...
0: Sorry, real quick, it was done by who?
4: It was a Ukrainian research institute.
0: It was a Ukrainian research, okay.
4: Yeah. The polling has been pretty consistent from various sources, but the one I cited in the article, 81% of respondents said they want to end the war as soon as tomorrow, and only 9% said that they are ready for the war to continue until Russia's victory, no matter how long it takes. That is a very disturbing number for Vladimir Putin. This was the highest figure recorded in the series of surveys that this institute had taken. This is consistent with a range of polls that have come out recently, both Western pollsters and Russian pollsters taking surveys inside Russia. So it's a clear trend in the surveys that Russians are getting increasingly frustrated with this war and not on board with Putin's program of continuing the war until he meets his war aims.
0: My sense is that it is not just within the mainland of Russia that there seem to be questions and some political challenges around this war. I understand in the past couple of weeks, Russia-occupied Crimea has been the focal point of some problems for Vladimir Putin as well. Now, the Russians have had control, just to explain to listeners, over Crimea, which is this strategically important peninsula in the Black Sea, since 2014. But tell me what's happened there recently.
4: Recently, the Ukrainians have been using there to, again, target especially energy infrastructure. What President Zelensky and his military commanders have said is they want to turn Crimea into an island, basically cut it off from all the supplies that Russia sends to that peninsula to keep it supplied with fuel, to keep the soldiers there happy and capable of attacking into Ukraine from that peninsula, and to maintain what was until recently a very robust tourist industry. So Russians traditionally have gone to Crimea on holiday, and the Ukrainians set out this summer, heading into the summer, to make it very uncomfortable for any Russian tourists to go there on holiday. That meant, again, cutting off the fuel supplies, bombarding the highways that are used to truck fuel and other supplies into Crimea, hitting the bridge that Russia built and opened in 2018 between mainland Russia and Crimea. So all of that has resulted in such severe fuel shortages on the peninsula that the Russian installed leadership there has called a state of emergency. They've started rationing fuel. Basically, it is near impossible to fill up your car in Crimea now. They've closed down the summer camps for kids that many Russians used to send their kids for a couple weeks on a summer holiday. Those have been shut down, and the Russians don't want to go to Crimea anymore. That is very much part of the strategic aim of Ukraine, to make life as uncomfortable as possible in Crimea. It's very obvious, both to Russians in the mainland and people who live in Crimea, that this is a real emergency. Life is becoming unsustainable in Crimea amid this war. And clear that Ukraine intends to get that peninsula back from the Russians.
0: Well, as the situation has gotten more difficult for Russia on the battlefield, as we said earlier, Vladimir Putin did come out a few days ago and give this interview to Russian state TV in which he acknowledged some problems that Russia is facing right now on the home front. You're a longtime Putin watcher. What struck you about that interview?
4: Well, it's pretty consistent with the way he's always felt about war. You're right. I've followed Putin's career for about 20 years. I've traveled with him as part of the Kremlin pool to observe him more closely before I was kicked out of Russia in 2015. I've seen the way that he talks about different topics and other things that have to do with running a country. And then you see the way he talks about war, and it's a totally different Putin. He gets excited. He comes alive. He treats it as his calling. And I've heard this from people who have attended private meetings with Putin. And they told me about how he had trouble sitting through a meeting about interest rates and economics. But when the subject would turn to the various wars that he has prosecuted over the course of his tenure, we're talking about Chechnya, Georgia, Syria. Ukraine is only the latest in a long line of Putin's wars. He comes alive. And what I saw in that interview just recently when he gave his most detailed response to the Ukrainian drone strikes was, again, he began talking about some of the economic frustrations of his citizens, and it was a very dull, bored-looking Putin. Hmm. And then he switched, for most of that interview, to talking about the minutia of the war. I mean, down to the little details that usually would not filter up to the commander-in-chief. His eyes really come alive, and that's not an act. That is Putin to his core.
0: And where does this difficult situation on the battlefield and at home for Russia leave the peace negotiations? And what does it mean for Putin's relationship with President Trump and with the Trump administration?
4: Trump, I think, coming into his second term, really wanted to end this war fast. That's what he promised the American people. Mm-hmm. And he made a strong effort. But over the months of negotiations that President Trump initiated between Russia and Ukraine, actually, Russian and Ukrainian negotiators were sitting down together, which is quite rare over the course of this war. But eventually, Trump and his negotiators saw that for them, this

0: WKAR Radio Reading Service is intended for the use of persons who are blind, visually impaired, or may not be able to hold a book or newspaper. By continuing to listen, you verify that you qualify within one of these categories. 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
1: One thing that was interesting in Putin's interview just recently when he was responding to these Ukrainian drone strikes is he made a statement about the Alaska summit that no, there was no deal with Trump there. That was an important point because it showed that in his mind, there isn't any basis for negotiations. And that was really one of the key takeaways from his statement, that he is not ready to talk. And I think that is really important to keep in mind, that Putin is not going to come to the table himself. He needs to be forced.
2: I want to dig in a little bit deeper on what this means from the vantage point of the Trump administration and from Washington, D.C. We know that Donald Trump does not like to back a loser. He famously told Ukraine's President Zelensky that he had no cards to play in this war during that really intense Oval Office meeting that was streamed around the world. I wonder whether you have a sense of whether Ukrainians now think that the U.S. might step up their support now that they've seemed to have made some sort of shift possibly in the momentum. And they seem to have made some gains in this war.
1: Yeah, I remember talking to President Zelensky about this all the way back in the beginning of the war. He was always very aware that people don't like to back a loser.
2: He said that to you as well.
1: He said that very early on, that if Ukraine can't demonstrate victories, even small victories, even victories that are designed for social media effect more than strategic effect, it won't get the support Ukraine needs.
2: From who? From Western European nations? From the Trump administration?
1: Yeah. From Europe, from the Americans, from the Biden administration, from the Trump administration. Zelensky believed that Ukraine needs to show it's winning in order to get those allies to support them, because they won't want to offer support to a losing cause. And his behavior has been quite consistent in giving the world and giving his allies those kinds of small victories to get behind, rally around, root for, and then support. So what we've seen with the recent drone strikes into Russia from Ukraine, there is a sense of momentum shifting in Ukraine's favor. And President Zelensky was able to present that directly, personally, to President Trump at the G7 meeting very recently. And Zelensky was able to tell Trump about these drone strikes. He was also able to tell Trump about the Russian retaliations, one of which struck one of the holiest sites in Kyiv, a cathedral there right in the center of the city. And it seemed like he got through to Trump. He got Trump to acknowledge that, yes, that Ukraine is doing well. And then publicly, President Trump made some statements in the style that he does.
3: You think President Zelensky is winning right now?
4: Well, he's doing pretty well. Look, no matter how you look at it, he's doing pretty well. He's holding his own, at least. A lot of people dying on both sides, but I think he's doing pretty well. You have to say he's courageous. He's got great equipment, but he's got great men. He's got fighters.
1: Now, I want to say here that Trump changes his mind depending on the last person he talked to. The Ukrainians are very aware of that. They don't see his recent encouraging statements toward Ukraine as some kind of policy shift or strategic shift on the part of the United States.
2: Yeah, that's what I was going to ask you, because Samid, we're having this conversation as the NATO summit kicks off, and it sounds like you're saying, while some of these battle gains might lead to encouraging words of support from President Trump, you haven't seen, and the Ukrainians don't believe, that there's a fundamental shift in U.S. foreign policy.
1: No, they don't see that, and I think they've given up hoping for that. Zelensky, from my last conversations with him a few months ago, he still hopes that the United States will play the role of a mediator in forcing Putin to come to the negotiating table through sanctions, through military pressure, whatever it takes. But they're not counting on that. They are now counting on themselves. And that is why you see these factories in Kyiv mass producing the weapons Ukraine needs to continue fighting. And they're not sitting around and waiting only for American support or European support. Yes, they still rely a great deal on that support, especially loans and financial support from Europeans especially. But the Americans have cut down their support for Ukraine to the bone. They're getting intelligence support. They're getting access to

0: Starlink communications through Elon Musk's company, SpaceX. These are very important things. But I think more and more as this war has gone on, Ukraine has become self-reliant. And that is the strategic direction that Zelensky has pushed for.
1: Throughout this conversation, we've been talking about how this appears to be a difficult moment in the war for Vladimir Putin, and that he may be, perhaps for the first time in years, on a back foot. But then just days ago, we saw huge Russian strikes on Ukrainian cities. What we hear at the BBC are describing as one of the biggest ever to hit Kyiv. A mixture of drones and missiles, which the Russians say was retaliation for Ukrainian attacks on Russia. So it seems like even as we're having this conversation about challenges for Russia, it's clear that Putin still has tremendous firepower. As much as we talk about the momentum going one way, then we see these massive attacks from Russia into Ukraine. And how do you make sense of that?
0: Yeah, definitely. Putin is not giving up. On the contrary, he's telling his troops to move forward meter by meter on the front line. You know, there are different ways to read some of these attacks because they're attacking in this most recent wave. A kindergarten was hit, a playground, a hotel, apartment buildings. You know, what does that do strategically? It's not clear to me at all that this helps Russia's cause. I think they only encourage foreign support and foreign sympathy. And also they do have a kind of rally around the flag effect in Ukraine. They put the blame for these attacks on Putin. So is he helping his cause? I don't know. To me, it looks like desperate lashing out in many instances.
1: We've been speaking about infrastructure targets that have been hit during the course of this war, but this war has also had a devastating death toll. I was reading the latest estimates on casualties from the Center for Strategic and International Studies, and they estimate that around 1.4 million Russians have been killed or wounded since the start of this war, 500,000 on the Ukrainian side. The BBC thus far has been able to confirm the names of nearly 250,000 Russian soldiers killed. So yes, the numbers vary, but I guess when you have so many people who've died, it feels really perplexing to me to understand what it means that the momentum might be shifting or that one country might be gaining an edge over the other. I mean, these are just monumental death toll numbers we're talking about.
0: That's right. And they're going to haunt both countries for generations to come. I think the devastation, of course, has been much worse on the Ukrainian side, because not only of the casualties at the front, but the number of refugees, millions of people, especially women and children, have fled to safety in other countries. That has an enormous toll on the demographics of Ukraine, but increasingly also in Russia. Russia was facing a demographic crisis for many years before this war. And now, with a casualty rate of over a million over the course of this war, dead and wounded, that's going to affect Russia for many, many years to come. And one thing that it really struck me about Putin's latest statements is that he didn't take even a moment to even acknowledge that suffering that he has caused on his own people. A million casualties means that every family has been directly impacted. And Putin did not take a moment to acknowledge that suffering and recognizing what his own people have been going through over the course of this war.
1: Well, Simon, thank you very much for spending the time to speak with us and walk us through where things stand at this moment in the war.
0: Thank you.
1: That was Simon Schuster, staff writer at The Atlantic. And folks, that's it for our show today. 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
7: Coming up on Outlook with me, India Rakerson, after the BBC World Service News. When 8-year-old Nina Blom had a bad stomach upset, her mother was adamant that it needed proper medical attention.
8: My mom made me very scared. She said, you have to go to the hospital. They're going to put you on IV drip because otherwise it would not end well with you. It's urgent. You need the hospital.
7: It didn't take long for Nina to get better, but her mum wasn't happy. She kept sending Nina back to hospitals again and again. It seems that she enjoyed Nina's illness and pain.
8: I was thinking to myself, she's friendly because there's something terribly wrong with my heart.
7: Nina became mentally and physically trapped by her mother's medical quest. It would take one keen-eyed doctor to figure out the true dark reason for her illness.
9: BBC News with Emily Thomas. Ukraine's Air Force says a serious shortage of interceptor missiles meant that none of the 23 ballistic missiles Russia launched at Kyiv overnight were shot down. At least 18 people have been killed. Sarah Rainsford is in Kyiv.
10: After an air raid that lasted 6 hours and in which Russia launched almost 70 missiles at Ukraine's capital, one of the key things that I noticed from the statistics is that Ukraine is struggling to intercept those missiles now. It only managed to stop around half of them reaching their targets. And that's why President Zelensky has put out a call to all Ukraine's allies to supply more of the air defense missiles and systems that this country badly needs as this air war, the war in the skies, intensifies.
9: At least 25 people have been killed and more than 100 injured in 2 days of prison riots in western Sri Lanka. They were sparked by a clash in Negombo prison, reportedly over an inmate informing on a drug trafficking operation. A sea of people have filled central Tehran to observe the slow procession of the coffin containing the body of the late Supreme Leader Ali Khamenei, who was killed on the first day of the US-Israel airstrikes. The authorities are hoping that a massive turnout acts as a show of strength and defiance. Lise Doucette is reporting from Iran on the condition that none of her material is used on BBC Persian. She says the families of anti-government protesters killed in Iran in January are silent today.
11: Iranians are getting on with their daily lives, some of them angry that so much effort, so much cost has been spent to put on this kind of event. And these events also coincide with the 6 months since those protests were crushed with force by security forces, which killed many thousands. And Iranians who have lost loved ones who were part of those protests still very, very much feeling their anger and emotion.
9: Thousands of police have surrounded the Senate building in Manila for the impeachment trial of the Philippine Vice President Sara Duterte. Ms. Duterte was impeached in May on allegations of corruption, bribery and conspiring to assassinate President Ferdinand Marcos. During her trial, the lead House prosecutor, Gervo Luistro, spoke out in anger.
12: This is about accountability. This is about explanation. If wealth was lawfully acquired, where is the lawful explanation? If transactions were proper, where is the complete accounting? If numbers truly add up, then why do they refuse to reconcile?
9: You're listening to the latest world news from the BBC in London. Hamas has dissolved the body that's governed the Gaza Strip for nearly two decades, clearing the way for a Palestinian technocratic committee to implement civilian rule. Hamas has been running Gaza since its fighters seized control from the rival Fatah movement in 2007. The transitional committee was created by President Trump's Board of Peace in the wake of the ceasefire agreement. The UN Human Rights Council has ordered an urgent investigation into alleged abuses in the Sudanese city of El Obeid. It said it was deeply concerned about the growing risk of mass atrocities as the paramilitary rapid support forces surrounded the city. The governing body of European football has expressed disbelief at FIFA's decision to lift a one-match ban on Folarin Balogun, America's top scorer at the World Cup, after a phone call from President Trump. UEFA warned that when football's rules were no longer guaranteed, the integrity of the game was at stake. FIFA has not fully explained why the suspension was reversed. Buckingham Palace has contradicted an announcement by Prince Harry's team that he will be staying there when he visits London this week. Royal sources said King Charles's second son had failed to formally respond by last week's deadline. Noor Nanji has more details.
13: It's understood that the palace requires a minimum notice period to ensure that a guest can be hosted there and that staff from the royal household can also be provided. And there was also concern, we understand, around Prince Harry staying at the palace at a time when his judgment in his case against Associated Newspapers is due back later this week. A spokesperson for Prince Harry said that despite their earlier statement, they understand that this offer to stay at Buckingham Palace has now been withdrawn, and that's a decision that they described as disappointing.
9: Prince Harry lives in California with his wife Meghan, the Duchess of Sussex. BBC News.
7: Hello, welcome to Outlook, home of deeply personal stories on the BBC World Service. I'm India Rackerson. Now, today's story needs a bit of a deep breath, I think. It's one of those stories that makes you stop, think. It's a story of how life unfolds and how that marks a person, carves their future. But it's also a story that takes us right inside the brutally complicated human mind. It's dark and difficult, but it starts with moments of joy, up in the attic of a house with a young Nina Blom, who was growing up in the Netherlands in the 1970s and 80s.
8: The precious memories are the times when I used to play with my sister Eva in the attic. We had our own place. So on the left end, it was our playground. And on the right, sometimes our father was working there.
7: Oh, this is up in the attic at the house.
8: Yes, yeah. Yes. We play with dolls and the Barbies. And I remember we always watched Top Op. It's a music program.
7: Oh, yeah.
8: And I was always dancing and singing when the program started, because I love music. Even when I was a small child, I love David Bowie, Depeche Mode, maybe
7: great.
8: You know them.
7: Yeah, all the classics.
8: Elton John.
7: Oh.
8: Yes, and Madonna.
7: Yes, Madonna. I was a big Madonna fan. Yeah.
8: Yes.
7: Great track. And did you like to dance as well?
8: Oh, I love to dance. And my sister always told me, you are just a little energy bounce, you know, the ray of light in the house, because you're always, I was always very happy. And I also have a dear friend, Claudia, and she teaches me roll skating because I was not very good at gym. So she teaches me the motor skills to do it right. But we were not often outside because my mother didn't allow me to go and play outside. So those times were very precious for me when I play outside with Claudia.
7: It sounds like you do have some really precious and even happy memories then from growing up.
8: Yes, but those moments were really rare.
7: Really rare. Nina, this little energy bounce playing with her dear sister and friend, seems on the surface happy, but her life was actually very unusual, and swirling at the heart of it is a dark subject. She was becoming increasingly unwell and was totally at the mercy and in the controlling hands of her mother. I want you to be aware that there are descriptions of medical child abuse in this programme. Nina's descent into a world of illness, hospitalisation and pain began early on, and when she was about 8 years old, she became quite unwell with a stomach problem.
8: I couldn't keep any food down, and I lost a huge amount of weight. And I remember my mom made me very scared. She said, you have to go to the hospital. They're going to put you on IV drip because otherwise it would not end well with you. It's urgent. You need the hospital. When I was admitted in the hospital, they gave me apple juice and soup. And then I was feeling very well. So it was a little bit confusing because she scared me a lot with things. But the doctor said, oh, Nina, she's fine. She's fine now. There's nothing we can do for her. So she can go home. But when I was home, I didn't have stomach aches. But my mother insists and forced me to tell the doctor that my tummy hurt. So
7: to go back to hospital, to go back to the doctor and say everything is still hurting.
8: Yes.
7: So a few months after that first day in hospital, when your stomach had been really sore, your mother took you to the hospital again. This time she said that it was because there was something wrong with the way that you walked. How did this come about? Tell me about when she told you you were going to the hospital.
8: It started with a holiday. Our neighbor, Aunt Luz, gave us a week on the camping, her camping. And there was a swimming pool. So every day we were swimming. My sister and me were swimming.
7: Lovely.
8: And at one point, I complained about muscle ache. I think I swim too much. And I say, maybe I swim too much. And I think that's the point where mother thinks, oh, it's a muscle disease. She said to me, you have to go to the hospital for a few days.
7: Is this when you got back from holiday?
8: Yes, yes.
7: And when she says she said you were walking strangely, is that right? Did you feel
8: remember.
7: Like you were walking strangely? Or
8: maybe 1 or 2 days after swimming a lot. But I didn't feel pain, and I told her. And she said, don't make a fool of me. You're in pain and you're going to say it to the doctor. And I was just like freezing, you know. It was so confusing because I didn't understand my own mother anymore.
7: So she's taking you to the hospital and she's saying, don't make a fool of me. Which is a scary thing, isn't it? When you're a child, you don't want to make a fool of your mother.
8: Yes.
7: When you get to the hospital, they were worried, actually, and they took this very seriously, rightly, as they should, a child in apparent pain. When they took it seriously, what did you start to think?
8: I felt guilty because I was lying in a ward with children who had cancer, who were really sick. And I was lying there and thinking by myself, there's nothing wrong with me. I cannot explain how difficult it was. And there was a boy in the ward, and a boy next to me, and he died. So he was really sick. And that was the thing that the guilt play up, you know.
7: Yeah, would have really built the guilt for you to see that.
8: Yes.
7: Can I ask what your father was saying about all of this?
8: Sometimes he was asking himself, I think, what's wrong with my daughter. But he was going along with my mother. So he didn't do anything to keep me safe. He just let it happen.
7: Tell me about the procedures that happened in that visit. Like what happened when you arrived at the hospital, when they took it seriously?
8: I had to undergo unpleasant tests, like a painful bone marrow biopsy. They couldn't find anything wrong with me, so...
7: Was your mother with you during those tests? Was she with you for this whole... for everything?
8: Yes, she always wants to be there when it happens. And I remember when I had to undergo these examinations, she was always looking forward to it, if you know what I mean. So she just smiled a little, and it looks like if she was enjoying it.
14: How strange.
8: Yes, it was so strange. And she said, no crying before the doctor did this test with me. So you're not going to cry. The doctor must see how brave you are. So.
14: And at the same time, she's telling you to make sure you let them know that you're in pain.
8: Yes, I was always a happy girl. I was smiling. And when my mother saw me smiling, she was very angry. And at that time, I know she gonna punish me because I was smiling to the doctor, or I didn't act like she want me to act. She really punished me.
14: What do you mean by that? Tell me about how she punished you, if you can.
8: When I was little, my mother destroyed my lovely books, the most favorite books. She ripped them apart in front of my face.
14: Oh, so, Nina.
8: And the older I get, the more she punished me mentally, but also physically.
14: I'm so sorry that you went through that.
8: Yes. And it's very warm here, but it makes me cold if I think about the time what happened to me, because she was very ruthless, heartless.
14: So you stayed for 4 weeks in hospital. The doctors tell you that there's actually nothing that they can do for you, and they send you home. What happened when you went home?
8: Yes, when I was home, I was put in a wheelchair, and my parents stopped me from going to school. And they also moved my bed in the living room, so I was not allowed anymore to go upstairs and sleep in my own bedroom. So not going to school, sit in a wheelchair, lying on the bed for a long time every day. And I didn't see anyone from the outside world, not my friends, nobody.
14: Why did they stop you going to school?
8: Because my mother said, you are ill and it's too difficult for you. You're sitting in a wheelchair to go to school. And she was looking for another hospital, because the last doctor said, we cannot help Nina. There's nothing wrong with her. So she was looking for another doctor, another hospital, to do it all over again.
14: And she just didn't want you seeing people.
8: No.
14: While this was happening. Again, so confusing for you to hear that there's nothing wrong with you, and then to be told by your mother there is. Mm-hmm. Did you argue with her about it ever?
8: Yes, I tried to explain to her, I didn't feel ill, I want to go to school, please let me go to school. And at that moment, my mother was furious. So I was too scared to say what really was going on.
14: It must have been excruciating to have been indoors and be alone and be removed from your friends at such an important time when you're so young. How did you occupy yourself? How did you get through that?
8: I was really fond of music. Music was everything to me, so I listened to the radio. But when my mother saw I was enjoying the music, she cut the music off. So I begin to learn not to express myself as enjoying. So sometimes she let the music on. But I always had a hope that someone sees what is happening, and then maybe rescue me. I think there were pediatricians who had doubts about the behavior of my mother. But every time when that happened, my mother moved. So we did move a few times to another house and another environment. And every time she gets a new doctor and the examinations will start all over again. So,
14: and when you're when you're taken home this time and you're in your wheelchair and your bedroom is moved to downstairs, you're stopped from going to school and you're alone at home, you took up knitting, didn't you? Which
15: yes,
14: lovely.
15: Yes.
14: Actually, you just told me you've hand knitted your own jumper today, which is, I have to say, and the most excellent jumper. It's absolutely gorgeous. Well done. But but when you took up knitting this first time when you were little, when you were nine, what happened? Because it didn't really work very well for you, did it? What happened?
16: No, I was knitting for hours, so my hands were hurting because of the knitting. And my mother saw that, and then she said to me, "Oh, see, now there's something terrible wrong with your arms also." So she came up with something new, and she bandaged my arms very tightly, so my fingers and my arms get numb. And I said to her, but Mama, it's from the knitting. There's nothing wrong with my arms. And she became very furious, so I didn't know what to do.
14: It's just so upside down, isn't it, that she shut down your enjoyment, and whenever she saw pain or the opportunity to inflict pain on you, that seemed to sort of motivate her.
16: Yes, I cannot tell you how awful it was to see my mother, like she was looking forward that I was in pain, or she was enjoying it.
14: A few months after Nina's mother picked up on the pain in Nina's hand from the knitting, she suddenly started saying something quite different to Nina about pain.
16: She said to me, she turned things around. Now she said to me, "If I find out that you're not in pain and you made it all up by yourself, I will hurt you."
14: That's so scary, Nina.
16: Yes, so at that time I was losing myself also. I cannot explain how confusing it was, because first she said to me, "You are in pain and you have to tell the doctor." And now she said, "If I found out that you're not ill and that you're not in pain, I will hurt you."
14: They're really trapped by what she's saying to you.
16: Yes.
14: Nina was mentally and also physically imprisoned by her mother. Confined to a bed or a wheelchair and having her arms tightly bandaged, she rapidly lost strength. Eventually, it got so bad that doctors sent her to a live-in clinic to get physiotherapy. Now, the way that Nina describes it, this was not an easy place to be. And when Nina's father found out she'd been left alone when she shouldn't have been, it came to a sudden end. He exploded at the staff and took his daughter out. But then Nina was sent to another clinic, and actually things kind of started to look up.
16: The first few weeks, I had no visitors at all, so I make some great progress, and I learned to walk again with help from crutches, and I fell in love with a boy from the clinic.
14: Great, yes. A young romance, very...
16: Yes, yeah. A young romance, yes.
14: Very helpful.
16: But he was also very helpful, and he was very worried about what's going on in my life. But at that moment, I didn't see my father and mother. And then a few weeks later, they were allowed to visit for 1 hour in 1 week. And then the coordinator from the clinic decided that I can go on weekend leave. So they say, "You can go home again." Yeah.
14: I can see in your face, you know, to have had those few weeks without them, without that very intense, confusing pressure as a child, it was hard to be told that you could go home.
16: Yes. When my mother put me in the car, she said, "You have to put your bandage back on." And she secretly gave me pills. And I was not allowed to walk at home. So the wheelchair, the bed, the pills and the bandages were all...
14: They all came back when you went home on the weekend.
16: Yes.
14: And the bandages were painful.
16: Very painful, because sometimes it was so numb. My fingers get thick because it was too tight. It was horrible. It was really horrible.
14: Hmm. After a year at the clinic, you were sent to live back at home. And you also went to a school for children with disabilities. But then your mother, when you were sort of around 12 years old, then she had to go to hospital herself. Mm-hmm. Who took care of you and your sister at that time? Because you couldn't really walk independently. What was going on?
16: Yes, I was not allowed to walk, but I was allowed to crawl on the floor with my arms and my legs. And at that time, I could do a lot by myself. So my father and my sister took care of me. My mother was in hospital, so she wasn't looking, so she wasn't there. But there was always in my mind, I'm not allowed to do this, but I'm gonna do it anyway, you know. And when she found out, she punished me again. But at that time, I was, for a small time, safe, because my mother was in the hospital.
14: All of this took a toll, it seems, on your father. And one day he had what you've described as a nervous breakdown. By that time, your mum was back at home. What do you remember about this?
16: There was a lot of tension, and I remember my mother complained a lot about her stomach. And she also blamed me, because she was looking after me. She was take care of me. So she blamed me for it, that she was ill. And one day my mother was getting me dressed, and I said, oh, please, could I wear something else, something nicer? And then my mother got really angry, and she started to complain to my father. And my father was very unpredictable. Out of the blue, he was very aggressive, and he threw his hot coffee over my right feet. Mm. So it was not only my mother, but also my father. It's very difficult to tell.
14: I'm so sorry.

0: the next thing is that your mum actually then next becomes really convinced there's something very wrong with your heart. Mm-hmm. What did she tell you? What do you remember her telling you about your heart?
1: My mother was convinced there was something terribly wrong with my heart. And she said, you have to lay down more often now. And at that time, I saw something friendly. And I was thinking to myself, she's friendly because there's something terribly wrong with my heart. So at that point, I was thinking, I want a mother who is friendly, but not like that, not like that.
0: Yeah. And to be told there's something wrong with your heart, that's very alarming, because we all understand how important the heart is to the body.
1: Yes.
0: What did you think? Did you feel scared? Did you believe her?
1: I was scared all the time, because she always told me there was something really wrong with me. And there was a moment, it's close to this period of time, when she also said, you are going to die. And that was the first time when I feel really, really lonely, like I was falling in a black hole. There was no one who could help me, or there was no one, there was no one. And I had so much to live for, you know, the music, the dancing. And it's I cannot explain how it was heartbreaking. It really was.
0: Yeah. No one should have to go through that, Nina.
1: No,
0: I'm so
1: that's
0: sorry.
1: The reason. That is for me the reason why it's so important to tell my story. And it's so important that people have to know that this really exists.
0: We're taking a short break now, but Nina's story continues in part two. The rescue that she's been waiting for is in sight, when one doctor starts to put the puzzling pieces of her life together.
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0: Still to come on Outlook, after the BBC News summary, the teenage Nina Blom became extremely ill and was told that she might not live much longer. But still, Nina sensed that something else might be going on.
1: In my head, there was always a doubt. I'm not ill. There is something about my mother. I don't know what it is. And at the same time, I didn't dare to ask questions about it.
2: BBC News with Emily Thomas. Ukraine says it was unable to shoot down any of the 23 ballistic missiles Russia launched at Kyiv overnight because of a shortage of interceptor missiles. At least 17 people were killed. 2 days of rioting in a prison in Sri Lanka have left at least 25 people dead. The violence is reported to have started after an inmate informed on a drug trafficking operation. A sea of people have filled central Tehran to observe the slow procession of the coffin containing the body of Iran's supreme leader, Ali Khamenei. It's expected to take more than 10 hours to complete the route. Hamas has dissolved the body that's governed the Gaza Strip for nearly 2 decades. The move clears the way for a Palestinian technocratic committee to implement civilian rule. Israeli police have opened an investigation after security footage emerged of an officer throwing a stun grenade into a Palestinian car in East Jerusalem. He forces the door closed while the explosive goes off with the occupants inside the vehicle. The governing body of European football has expressed disbelief at FIFA's decision to lift a one-match ban on Folarin Balogun, America's top scorer at the World Cup, after a phone call from President Trump. UEFA warned that when football's rules were no longer guaranteed, the integrity of the game was at stake. The UN Human Rights Council has ordered an urgent investigation into alleged abuses in the Sudanese city of El Obeid. The council says there's a growing risk of mass atrocities as the paramilitary RSF surround the city. Buckingham Palace has contradicted an announcement by Prince Harry's team that he will be staying there when he visits London next week. Royal sources said King Charles's second son had failed to formally respond to the accommodation offer by last week's deadline. BBC News.
0: Welcome back to Outlook from the BBC World Service with me, India Ackerson. Before the break, we left teenager Nina Blom trying to cope with the news that there was something seriously wrong with her heart and that she might not have much longer to live. After a few years in a wheelchair, she wasn't able to walk and was also told by her mother that she had an unstoppable muscle disease. All of this is devastating for the teenage Nina. Please be aware that there are more descriptions of medical child abuse to come. But something was about to change for Nina. During a stay in yet another hospital, she met a new paediatrician, Dr. Frienten.
1: Dr. Frienten came into my room and he said to me, "Nina, I will find a place for you where they can help you again, where you can learn to move your limbs again, your joints again, so you can walk again." And I was feeling, oh, really? But my mother was explaining to me that I had a muscle disease.
0: And that you were going to die. She was saying you were going to die.
1: Yes, my mother said, "You are going to die." And I couldn't believe it because in my head, there was always a doubt. I'm not ill. There is something about my mother. I don't know what it is. And at the same time, I didn't dare to ask questions. "Doctor, can you tell me, am I really dying?" But I was blowing away, I think.
0: How did your mother react to this, this news?
1: Oh, this was terrible. My mother flew into a rage. And you know what she said? She said, "What? What clinic? You'll die." She's showing no emotion at all at the time. And she said also, "You drive me insane. You and all these doctors here, you'll die and that's the end of it," she said to me. And and at that moment, I was freezing.
0: Yeah. And you didn't go to the clinic, you went back home instead, and things got worse, didn't they?
1: Yes, she forced my legs in an X shape and she used pillows to tied the legs in the X position so they stayed that way. And my feet were
0: straightened, like flattened out.
1: Yes, yes.
0: That's very painful.
1: That's very painful, yes.
0: And then to be deprived of food and given all this medication as well. Where was she getting the pills from, do you know? She seemed to be giving you a lot of medication.
1: That's the one thing I still keep looking for the answer, because I don't know where she got the pills from, because it were very dangerous pills and she gave me more than 20 pills a day. Seven times a day she gave me 3 pills. She used 2 spoons and then she crushed the pills. I also had feeding tube in my nose.
0: Wow. She had put the feeding tube in.
1: Yes, yes, with a nurse who was helping her at home. And my mother was also, when I was not born yet, she was studying for a nurse. But she didn't examine it because she had children.
0: I see, so she'd gone to nursing school to learn, but she never got her qualification because she had children, so she stopped.
1: Yes.
0: Okay, so you think she had a... Well, she had some knowledge, but also maybe an interest, or she wanted to be doing these very, very specific medical, like having a feeding tube, prescribing pills, dosing out pills, wrapping bandages. These are things you need to really understand in order to do. So, I mean, it won't be surprising for anyone to hear that you did end up in hospital again. This is now the 6th hospital that you're in, and it's your 15th hospitalisation. Is that right?
1: That's right.
0: That's so, I mean, it is so many hospitals, isn't it, in your very young life still. You're still young at this age. In this hospital, they were feeding you through a stomach tube, and your mother was there with you again. She was there 24/7. Whenever the nurses asked her to take your temperature, you noticed she was doing something quite strange. What was she doing?
1: Yeah, she was taking a hot cup and she put the thermometer in the hot cup of water. So she falsified my temperature and I said something about it. I said, "Mom, what are you doing now?" And she said, "Shh, nobody else has to say in this. I know what's best for you." And I was hoping the nurse was coming, but it never happened at that time. So
0: all these different hospitals, all these different doctors and nurses, and people just can't really put the pieces together, can they? Your curious medical situation. No one can get to the bottom of it. Something doesn't quite feel right. And this hospital, again, they don't think there's much that they can do for you and they send you home again. So when you're sent home, I guess the hospital would assume, because you were really unwell, even though they couldn't find a reason, I guess the hospital would assume that your doctor, your GP, is going to come and keep an eye on how you're doing. What does your GP say? What does he do?
1: I remember I was lying in bed. I felt very sick and I had trouble breathing. And there he was standing next to me, talking to my mother. And my mother said to the doctor very clearly, "We want euthanasia. Can you help us, doctor?"
0: She asked for euthanasia.
1: Yes, she asked for euthanasia. And I remember I asked the doctor also, because I said, "Doctor, I want to die. Can you help me?" And the doctor took a step back and then he talked to my mother and he said, 24 hours of morphine. And then he said, "We were keeping her asleep." And I thought, this is it.
0: Yeah.
1: I don't have much time to live anymore.
0: Can I ask you, Nina, when you were listening to that and you were in and out of sleep and consciousness and hearing these things being said, did you think, "I'm dying," and did you really think, "I want to die," or did you hear people wanting you to die?
1: I didn't really want to die, but I saw no way out. Who would believe me, you know? So I didn't actually want to die, but there was nobody for me who could help me.
0: You didn't die, obviously, you were saved. Something happened. Yes. During that very last hospital visit. You had met Dr. Freenton, the doctor that you've already mentioned, who was showing some kindness and also an extra bit of curiosity about what might be going on.
1: Yes.
0: What was he like? What was your relationship with him like?
1: Oh, he was so nice. He never gave up on me.
0: So Dr. Freenton, he set about taking safeguarding and legal steps. He gets a real scent that something is really terribly, terribly wrong with your situation. Mm-hmm. He starts making calls. He takes steps to try and intervene and to get you safely out of the situation that you were in. And he obviously knew that if your parents got wind of his suspicions, they could seriously harm you.
1: Yes.
0: Or they could seriously harm your sister or even themselves. What do you remember of the day when you were taken into care?
1: He was visiting me and then...
0: In your home, at your home?
1: Yes, at our home. And a few minutes, maybe a few hours, I'm not sure, because I was all the time, I kept passing out because of the pills. Then a woman came into my room and she said, "Hi, Nina, I'm from Child Protection and I'm here to help you. I'm gonna take you to a new hospital." And when she said the word hospital, I said, "Oh, no, no, please let me die. I don't want to go to the hospital anymore." And I knew my mother was a little in panic because she said, "Oh, no, you're not going to take Nina at this moment away from us, aren't you?" And then there were two men and they put me on a stretcher. And they take me away. And the next minute I was outside for the first time in I don't know how long. And there were two policemen also. They took me in the ambulance. And then they drive me to the hospital. They took the bandages from my arms and my legs. And there was a video camera in the little small room that was placed on my right hand. And for 2 days, I didn't see my father and mother, but 2 days later, they came for the first time to visit me. And I remember I told them the first visit, I told 18 times, "I'm not ill, they gonna make me better here." And sometimes my mother forgot the video was recording, it was for my own safety, the video. And then she was furious when I say, "I'm not ill, the doctor's gonna help me here." So that was also the evidence and the discovery what was happening with me. I was a victim of Munchausen by proxy, pediatric condition falsification. And my mother was making me sick all those 14 years.
0: Pediatric condition falsification. It's also known by other names such as fabricated or induced illness, or as Nina just said, Munchausen by proxy. Under all of these names, what it is a form of child abuse in which the carer, usually a parent, exaggerates or deliberately causes an illness of a child. The reasons why pediatric condition falsification happens are not fully understood, but the effects can be devastating. It is a huge thing to hear that your own mother has been making you ill. Why do you think, what clues were there? Why did she do this to you?
1: That's a good question, but I think She did it all for the attention. Eh? She made me ill. So she get the attention from the medical staff. That's pediatric condition falsification. And she had also factitious disorder imposed on self. So she also made herself sick time after time. She had more than 50 operations.
0: Wow. You saw your parents on and off for a while after that, but you did eventually, you said enough is enough, didn't you?
1: Yes.
0: What got you to that point? What was that moment?
1: I didn't sleep anymore because despite the camera, my mother acted like she was kissing me on the cheek. And then she said in my ear, you know what I said to you? So she keep treading me. And at that moment, I said, I cannot do it anymore. And there was a point that I said, the visit has to stop because I couldn't handle it any longer.
0: Mm-hmm. Nina stopped seeing her parents. It took her years to get a semblance of normal life back. First, she lived in a clinic receiving physical and psychological therapy, then in sheltered accommodation, and eventually settled down in a new town under a new name. She graduated from an art academy and found work and love. Her sister moved away from her parents and broke all contact with them. Many years later, Nina's parents, still unrepentant, hired a private detective who traced her down. Their attempt to contact Nina was so distressing to her that she ended up back in medical care, suffering from post-traumatic stress disorder. Your parents passed away. Your mother died in 2016 and your father a few years later. Neither of them have ever been prosecuted or ever faced any repercussions.
1: Yes,
0: for what they did to you. That is quite remarkable. How are you left feeling with that?
1: What my parents did to me was a crime. It's a severe form of child abuse and I barely survived. But in 2009, I found out that my parents were not punished at all because someone should have reported, but it didn't happen. So it was a big thing to deal with it when I heard that.
0: Yeah.
1: At that moment, I thought maybe I can do it. Shall I report it so they get punished at all? But they've never admitted what they did to me. They never acknowledge. So I decided to let it go.
0: A psychologist who treated Nina when she was still a teenager once suggested to her that she should write down her experiences to help her express and process them. 2 decades later, as she had this document of her experience of this ordeal, she published it as a book called You Are a Horrible Child, and later still, a graphic novel for young people was created from it. Writing it down helped Nina hugely, and throughout everything, so did her love of singing and dancing.
1: Music means a life to me because I'm convinced that if there was no music, I couldn't survive. Aside from the fact that Dr. Frinte saved my life, music is the world to me because mentally it gives you strength, it gives you hope, it gives you love, it gives you joy. And there's one thing I really, really want to share with you because at the time when I heard my mother passed away in 2016, it was 6 days before David Bowie died. I was crying and I asked my boyfriend, Sean, why am I crying at this moment? And you know what Sean said to me? He held me so close. He put his arms around me and he said, it's your mother who brought you into this world, but she never told you that she loved you. And you know what? I'm so glad you're here in my life. You give me so much love and joy.

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1: 62. For a tour of 1600 Pennsylvania Avenue in Washington, D.C., better known as the White House. And acting as our guide will be one of America's most famous first ladies.
2: For the next hour, Mrs. John F. Kennedy invites you to visit the president's house and see some of the restorations she's made in its interior.
3: It's so important, the setting in which the presidency's presented to the world, to foreign visitors, and American people should be proud of it.
1: The unmistakable, breathy voice of Jackie Kennedy, the woman credited with restoring the White House, talking to correspondent Charles Collingwood on a CBS TV special. Jackie had first visited the house as a child in 1941 and wasn't much impressed. That dreary Maison Blanche, she called it privately. Then, almost 20 years later, the man she married became president.
2: John F. Kennedy settles into office as the 35th president of the United States, the youngest man and the first Roman Catholic ever elected to the office.
1: But while the Kennedys were seen as a breath of fresh air in Washington, the White House hadn't much changed. Bernard Bootin worked on JFK's election campaign in 1960.
4: When Jackie walked in and saw the condition of the White House, she was aghast. It was ill-kept, it was dirty, the furniture was ragged. You know, it had been abused for generations and generations and generations.
1: In Jackie's eyes, the fading curtains, mismatched furniture, and bland reproductions were more suited to a second-rate hotel than the home of the president.
3: It just seemed to me such a shame when we came here to find hardly anything of the past in the house, hardly anything before 1902. I know when we went to Columbia, the presidential palace there has all the history of that country in it. Every piece of furniture in it has some link with the past. I thought the White House should be like that.
1: So in February 1961, Jackie announced her plan. Not to redecorate, but to restore the 132-room mansion to reflect its history and heritage.
3: I just think that everything in the White House should be the best,
1: she said, adding,
3: and if it's an American company that you can help, I like to do that. If it's not, just as long as it's the best.
1: But there was a problem. Money. New arrivals to the White House were given a $50,000 alteration budget. Within 2 weeks, Jackie had spent it on the family quarters. Using public funds for the rest of the house would have been politically controversial. So she opened her contacts book and found Henry DuPont, a multimillionaire and collector of American art. Along with restoration experts, they formed the White House Fine Arts Committee.
3: Everything we do is subject to approval by the committee.
5: What's your budget? Where does it come from?
3: It's small because everything we do is by private donation.
1: But first, the group had to find furniture fit for a mansion originally built in the late 18th century. Much of the old furnishings were in storage, while some antiques had been sold at auction and others carted away by previous presidential families. Using her considerable charm, Jackie appealed for contributions of furniture and funds. It worked.
3: Since our work started, we received hundreds of letters every day. This is where we evaluate all the finds, see if we want to keep them, if they fit into our budget. And every time we find an object we want, then we have to go and search for a donor. It's very slow, and that way a lot of things that we would like to get slip away from us.
1: Despite the obstacles, long-forgotten treasures were soon being pulled from storage rooms, and Jackie, in jeans and a jumper, often helped unload donations from delivery trucks.
5: Have you made any good finds lately?
3: When we first came here and started searching, we found the pier table in the carpenter shop where it was being used as a sawhorse, and we recognized it from old engravings. It took us 6 weeks to restore it and put it back. And then in the men's room downstairs, we found that bust of Washington.
1: Finally, on Valentine's Day, 1962, Jackie was ready to invite the cameras inside for what CBS described as the greatest sightseeing tour in history. Dressed in a dark red suit and pearl necklace, she guided Charles Collingwood through the staterooms, pointing out particular treasures.
3: This chair.

0: Breakfast is rather interesting. As you know, the thing we care about most is something that belonged to a past president. This little chest was left by President Van Buren to his grandson.
1: And Mrs. Kennedy, on that fireplace, there's an inscription which I found one of the most moving things in the White House.
0: Yes, that's from the very first letter that was ever written from the White House. It was written by John Adams, the first president to live here in the 1800. It says, I pray heaven to bestow the best of blessings on this house and on all that shall hereafter inhabit it. May none but honest and wise men ever rule under this roof.
2: But perhaps the most significant discovery was hidden under a green cloth in the mansion's broadcast room, the Resolute Desk, a gift to President Rutherford Hayes from Queen Victoria in 1880. Jackie had it dusted off and moved straight to the Oval Office.
1: All sorts of detective work have gone into finding these pieces and identifying them.
0: I know these two chairs are an example of that. We found one so battered, all the stuffing coming out, but we just thought it looked of the Lincoln period, so we dragged it home and we found...
2: And as the project progressed, there was so much restoration work, a room had to be set aside for repairs.
0: It used to be the kitchen years and years ago. Now we have an upholstery shop here where we do all our furniture restoring and upholstering. It's much quicker and more practical. So exciting to see things grow every day.
2: So room by room, Jackie came nearer to her goal of making the most perfect house in the United States. And at the end of the tour, one of its residents made a special appearance.
1: Mr. President, Mrs. Kennedy has been showing us about the White House. What do you think of the changes that you've made?
3: Well, I consider our history to be a source of strength to us here in the White House and to all the American people. And that's why I'm glad that Jackie is making the effort she's making. And I know that those who come after us will continue to try to make this the center of a sense of American historical life.
2: The TV tour was a huge hit, attracting a record U.S. audience of 56 million viewers and earning the First Lady an honorary Emmy from the Academy of Television Arts and Sciences. But after less than 3 years in Washington, tragedy engulfed the Kennedys.
4: From a high window rings out the shot that changes American history. Both the president and Governor Connally are hit. At the hospital, there is a desperate but hopeless fight to save the president's life. But that life ebbs out. The doctors afterwards say there never was a chance.
2: Following her husband's assassination, Jackie and her children left the White House. But as she'd explained in the documentary a year earlier, she'd made sure her restoration efforts and acquisitions would survive.
1: What happens when the next president's wife comes into the White House? Well, some of the things that are in this room.
0: Well, if they don't want it, in the past, you see, they could sell it, throw it out, do anything with it they wanted. But then a law was passed last spring whereby everything that's given to or bought by the White House becomes part of its permanent collection. If a future first family doesn't want it, it goes to the Smithsonian, where it will be taken care of and displayed.
2: And in future, there would also be a renovation budget. In 1961, Jackie set up the White House Historical Association, which publishes an official guidebook of the building. All proceeds go towards restoration and education.
1: Then thank you, Mrs. Kennedy, for showing us this wonderful house in which you live and all of the wonderful things that you're bringing to it.
2: Witness History was produced and presented by me, Jane Wilkinson, using archive from a tour of the White House by CBS News.
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11: At 12 hours GMT, welcome to the newsroom from the BBC with Valerie Sanderson. Ukraine asks for more interceptor missiles after none of Russia's ballistic missiles overnight were brought down because of shortages. The funeral procession for Iran's late Supreme Leader Ayatollah Ali Khamenei is taking place in Tehran, watched by our correspondent.
12: On this route, charged with emotion, not just of grief, but also anger. The loudest color in these crowds is red. Red for blood.
11: The governing body of European football says FIFA's decision to lift a match ban on America's top scorer at the World Cup is incomprehensible. And as the film The Odyssey premieres in London, why Homer's ancient Greek poem is relevant today.
13: The poem is very much about who belongs in a community, who doesn't belong. How do we deal with immigrants? How do we deal with those who might be perceived as outsiders?
11: After this update.
14: BBC News with Emily Thomas. Ukraine's Air Force says a serious shortage of interceptor missiles meant none of the 23 Russian ballistic missiles launched at Kiev overnight were shot down. At least 17 people were killed. President Zelensky urged Ukraine's NATO allies to take strong decisions at their summit on Tuesday. Sarah Rainsford is in Kiev.
15: Looking at a massive rescue and recovery operation here. There's a building which is 9 stories high, a block of flats, and it has a big hole through the middle of it. Apartments have just collapsed. And this is just one of the scenes of destruction here in Kyiv this morning that people woke up to after an air raid that lasted 6 hours. One of the key things that I noticed from the statistics is that Ukraine is struggling to intercept those missiles now. And that's why President Zelensky has put out a call to all Ukraine's allies to supply more of the air defence missiles and systems that this country badly needs.
14: At least 25 people have been killed in 2 days of prison riots in Sri Lanka. The riots at Nagombo Prison, north of Colombo, were sparked by an inmate informing on a drug trafficking operation inside. Charles Haviland reports.
16: Violence inside the Nagombo jail started on Sunday, with inmates said to have grabbed prison guns. 2 people were killed and dozens injured. Later, groups of male prisoners and women from an adjoining section climbed onto rooftops demanding to be released. Fresh violence erupted on Monday when inmates tried to rush the prison entrance. Security forces were deployed and multiple gunshots heard from inside the prison. Riots have periodically broken out in Sri Lanka's overcrowded prisons, but this is the worst in years.
14: A sea of people have filled central Tehran to observe the slow procession of the coffin containing the body of the late Supreme Leader Ali Khamenei, killed on the first day of the US-Israel air bombardment. Our correspondent Lise Doucette is there, reporting on condition her material is not used by the BBC's Persian service. The restrictions applied to other international media.
12: The spectacle now unfolding on a route which slices right through the city, taking the funeral cortege, inching its way through millions of mourners, is one face of the city. It's the face that the Iranian leaders, who've emerged from the weeks of war, want the world to see, a message of strength and also what they call resistance and revenge as well, the refrain that's rising from these crowds.
14: Hamas has dissolved the body that's governed Gaza for nearly 2 decades, clearing the way for a Palestinian technocratic committee to implement civilian rule. The transitional committee was created by President Trump's Board of Peace in the wake of the ceasefire agreement with Israel. This is the latest world news from the BBC. The governing body of European football has expressed disbelief at FIFA's decision to lift a one-match ban on Folarin Balogun, America's top scorer at the World Cup, after a phone call from President Trump. Here's the BBC's Ben Croucher.
17: It is a very unusual statement, and the statement that we've seen from UEFA is incredibly powerful. They say rules cannot be made subject to exceptions, let alone in the middle of a tournament. They add that when the certainty of rules is no longer guaranteed by its guardians, the integrity of the game is at stake and the credibility of the tournament, in this case the World Cup, is undermined. Equally, such decisions create a precedent, and they conclude that a tournament is never purely standalone, and if a tournament in question is the World Cup, it has the power to drive positive or negative consequences on the game as a whole.
14: Israeli police have suspended a border police officer and opened an investigation after security footage emerged of the officer throwing a stun grenade into a Palestinian car in East Jerusalem. He forced the door closed while the explosive went off, with the occupants inside. The occupants were unharmed. Buckingham Palace has contradicted an announcement by Prince Harry's team that he would be staying there during his London visit. Royal sources said King Charles's second son had failed to formally respond to the accommodation offer by last week's deadline. Several days' notice are required to allow for the provision of staff from the royal household. Prince Harry's spokesperson said the decision was disappointing. Scientists say they found the two oldest quasars ever recorded using a European space telescope. Formed after the Big Bang, the quasars are the intensely bright cores of early galaxies powered by supermassive black holes. Their radiation allows the study of the origins of the cosmos. World News from the BBC.
11: It's 12:06 GMT. You're listening to the newsroom on the BBC World Service with me, Valerie Sanderson. At least 17 people have died after Russia carried out another barrage of air attacks on and around Kyiv. Russia says they were aimed at defense installations, but three blocks of flats have partially collapsed. Meanwhile, in Russian-occupied Crimea, electricity was cut in Sevastopol following a Ukrainian attack on energy infrastructure near the city. Here's the view of one resident.
18: The situation is catastrophic. We have blackouts, water cuts, the beaches are empty. When you step outside in the morning, there are hardly any cars. People thought the war would be far away, in Ukraine, but now it's here.
11: Our correspondent in Kyiv, Sarah Rainsford, told me more about what's happening there.
15: Yeah, I'm actually at the site in one region of Kyiv where the authorities say one of the missiles hit the block of flats that I'm looking at. It is a big nine-story building and there's a big hole right through the middle of it. Multiple flats have collapsed in on themselves. There are huge slabs of concrete that have just crashed down to floors below. It is a scene of massive destruction, and there are scenes like this all across Ukraine's capital because Russia launched dozens of missiles last night, ballistic missiles, cruise missiles, and it also launched hundreds of drones. And the striking statistic, I think, if we can talk about numbers, is how few of those missiles this time Ukraine managed to intercept. Just over half of those missiles were knocked down on their way to their targets here in Ukraine. And that is significant because the damage that they cause when they strike is enormous. And if Russia was aiming at military targets, well, this is not a military target. This is a block of flats. And we know in this one location, five people have lost their lives. And there's a lady sitting on a bench in tears who, we're told, has two relatives still missing somewhere in the ruins of this apartment block.
11: And why didn't Ukraine intercept the missiles?
15: Because it is really, really difficult to do it, because ballistic missiles travel very, very fast, and Ukraine right now doesn't have enough interceptor missiles to knock them out of the sky. It says it really clearly, it says it time and time again. And in fact, I've just been speaking to a lady called Elena, who lives in this building and who luckily escaped with her life. But she has told me she has one question. She says, why are Ukraine's allies not giving us the interceptor missiles that we need? President Zelensky has said the same. He said, these are the missiles that save lives, and every delay in providing them to Ukraine, he said, is causing destruction like this. So it is a massive problem for Ukraine right now, as Russia is clearly increasing the number of missiles specifically that it launches at Ukraine in every attack, and it is quite clearly focusing very heavily right now on Kyiv itself.
11: And meanwhile, Sarah, there's been an attack by Ukraine on Russian-occupied Crimea. What can you tell us about that?
15: Yeah, that's right. This is something that Ukraine has been doing for recent weeks, and it happened again last night. Ukrainian drones, are targeting military sites, military logistics, and also the energy infrastructure in the peninsula of Crimea, which, of course, Russia has annexed illegally back in 2014. So we don't have any reports of mass casualties from Crimea. I should make the clear distinction between what's happening in Crimea and what's happening here in Kyiv. But certainly in Crimea, there are reports of blackouts overnight, lots of the big cities there with no power. We know that there are major fuel shortages because Ukraine has repeatedly been striking oil refineries in and around Crimea. The point, Ukraine says, is to try to cut off military logistics to stop Russia launching its attacks on Ukraine itself, but also to hit Vladimir Putin, frankly, where where it hurts, because Crimea is really important to him personally and politically. The annexation boosted his popularity in Russia. It's kind of a foundation stone of his very, very long rule in Russia. So Kyiv, Ukraine, is quite clearly putting Crimea at the focus of its campaign to try to pressure Russia, Vladimir Putin, to come to peace talks.
11: Sarah Rainsford. The funeral procession of the late Supreme Leader Ayatollah Ali Khamenei is moving through Tehran. Huge crowds are lining the streets to mourn the assassinated leader who was killed on the first day of the US-Israeli war in Iran in February. The BBC's chief international correspondent, Lise Doucette, is reporting from Tehran on condition that none of her material is used on the BBC's Persian service. These restrictions apply to all international media organisations operating in Iran. Lise spoke to people in Tehran about the funeral and life there.
19: The last 2 days I didn't sleep because my supreme leader, we are so sad about that.
20: He meant a lot to you.
19: This man, for me, is an idol in life, real life.
21: I wanted to speak about this matter. Is it possible for
20: you? Yes, and what is your name?
21: Behzad.
20: Behzad. Are you going to the funeral?
21: No, of course no.
20: Why not?
21: I'm busy.
20: Are you worried about your future?
21: Of course, very, very much.
20: What is your worry?
21: The situation of the economy of the country is not stable. Many of the people don't have work. We are so unhappy.
20: What do you want to change in your life?
21: I cannot say to you, answer to you, because this is not safe for me.
11: We heard more from Lise, who's been on the streets walking with some of the mourners.
12: In 6 days of public mourning, this is the spectacle Iran's leaders want the world to see. Their most loyal, their most religious. On this route, charged with emotion, not just of grief, but also anger. The loudest color in these crowds is red. Red for blood. And in Shia Islam, symbolizing martyrdom and vengeance. Now, along with the old slogans of death to America, death to Israel, there are calls to avenge the assassination of their supreme leader. This is a pivotal political moment in the history of the Islamic Republic. I was here in 1989 for the funeral of its founding father, Ayatollah Khomeini, and the frenzy then was such that his coffin burst and his body spilled out into the crowd in its white shroud. The organizers don't want that to happen now, but they still want to send a message to their enemies outside and inside Iran, that even in war, their revolution cannot be defeated.
11: Lise Doucette in Iran. Pictures coming out of Sri Lanka show members of the security forces carrying injured people who are covered in blood out of a prison. At least 25 people have been killed and more than 100 injured in 2 days of rioting at Negombo jail in the west of the country. Charles Haviland is a former Sri Lanka correspondent who's following the story and who was with me in the newsroom studio. Tell us what we know about what's been happening, Charles, and how the violence started.
16: Yeah, well, just today there's reports of the military being on standby but not having actually been deployed in the prison, and injured people are being taken to hospital, as you mentioned. It seems that it started on Sunday, that's yesterday, when prisoners grabbed guns. There was some kind of a clash between them, apparently, possibly down to a clash between detainees and actual prisoners, and probably a clash between drug distribution that was going on in the prison, and some of the detainees disapproved of it. And at least a couple of people were killed on Sunday. And matters became much worse today when prisoners attempted to storm the entrance to the jail. There were clashes with prison officers, at least four of whom are reported to have been killed. Another thing that happened is that prisoners have been coming out onto the roof, not only the male prisoners, but also women from an adjoining section, demanding to be freed. So it's been quite a spectacle.
11: What do we know about this jail, Negombo jail?
16: Well, it's probably typical of Sri Lankan jails, and the statistics are quite stark. The average Sri Lankan jail is about 300% overcrowded, so there's three times as many prisoners in there as there are capacity for. I've read that there's 1.2 metres space available for inmate in some facilities, and that they have to sleep in shifts and sleep beside the toilets. So conditions are certainly not good.
3: And what are the authorities saying?
16: The prisons minister has said he has to take responsibility for it. He's trying to get to the bottom of what happened, and he's saying that it seems that there were factions of rival gang members clashing with each other. There has been a network of gangs in Sri Lanka, but there's been a lot of dismantling of those gangs over the years. So what has happened is that erstwhile gang leaders, have ended up in the jails, some of them having been deported from overseas and brought back to Sri Lanka. So that has obviously served partly to foster this kind of violent activity that's resulted in this tragedy.
3: Thanks, Charles. Charles Howland. Now to Sudan, a nation into the fourth year of a civil war. The focus of the fighting at present is the city of El Obeid in the south of the country, where drones are increasingly being used. The UN Children's Agency, UNICEF, says that at least 18 children have been killed over the last few months in these attacks. Sheldon Yett is UNICEF representative to Sudan. He is in Khartoum.
4: This is a war now that is grinding into its fourth year, and every year seems to get worse and worse. The conflict expands as we go to every corner of this country. We have some 15 million children who need humanitarian assistance. Right now, one of the areas that has seen the most conflict is the area of the strategic crossroads of El Obeid, where we have just daily attacks, killing children, blocking markets, hitting infrastructure. It's a catastrophe unfolding by the day.
3: Richard Kagoy is our reporter in Nairobi.
22: The fighting seems to be going on, and what has happened is that the paramilitary rapid support forces that has been fighting the Sudanese army has been encircling the city. About 2 weeks ago, they were said to have been about 60 kilometers to the northeast and the west of the city. So they want to lay a siege on the city, but there have been repeated attacks. They have been launching drone strikes, which have been targeting civilian infrastructure. So these are hospitals, schools, and even markets. And what has happened is that children have also been caught up in this intensified fighting by the two sides. So far, what we are hearing is that 18 children have been killed and 17 others have been injured. So they suffer from fear. They suffer from trauma. They have been largely displaced. And also, what has really come out prominently from this research is that from the field monitors, a lot of them really are facing the risk of disease and also hunger.
3: And Richard, what humanitarian help is there for people near this city and in this city, if any?
22: It's difficult because aid agencies have not been able to access the vulnerable population simply because the commercial and humanitarian convoys have been targeted. And as a result of that, just as out of abundance of caution, aid agencies have decided to withdraw because the humanitarian corridors have been, you know, caught up in this conflict. So it's difficult. So medicine, food cannot reach these populations that have been largely affected. And this is a city of about 500,000 people, and about 100,000 of them are people who have been displaced by the conflict elsewhere and that come to seek a refuge there.
3: Richard Kagoy. And within the last few hours, the UN Human Rights Council has ordered an urgent investigation into allegations of abuses in El Obeid. The council says it's deeply concerned about the growing risk of mass atrocities. You're listening to The Newsroom on the BBC World Service. And now, sound of typhoon rains, which have led to a dam breaking at a reservoir in southern China. The dam was in the region of Guangxi, where days of rain have left streets flooded. To get the latest on this, I'm joined by our China media analyst, Kerry Allen. So, Kerry, what do we know?
0: Well, at the moment, this is very much still a developing story, but it's being called a major incident by China's emergency services, and they've initiated a level one response, which is the highest level response in China. So this is being taken very seriously. And a lot of footage has circulated online via official media showing the breach at what's called the Liulan Dam, which is in the city of Hangzhou. And behind this is a medium-sized reservoir. The breach is very significant. I've watched this footage, and it's created a 50-meter gap in the structure. So some media have thought that the dam has collapsed, but other media are saying that that's not the case. What we don't know at the moment is the extent of the damage on downstream regions, because this is such a developing story. We don't know how many casualties there are or the extent of the damage. But it is being treated very seriously by the authorities, and this is what media are focusing on at the moment.
3: What do we know, Kerry, about the dam itself when it was constructed, for example?
0: We don't know too much about this. Media aren't covering this so much. What they're doing instead is they're really focusing on how the authorities are rushing in and trying to help people who've been evacuated. So at the moment, social media is really, media are showing social media videos which are showing people who are being rescued. I mean, there are literally people wading up to their necks in water, carrying their children in buckets above their heads. So there's a lot of media focused on this. We know that a lot of people have lost water, power in the region. They don't have access to food. So this is the focus at the moment that media are trying to emphasize. But traditionally what happens with dam breaches like this, media will say that that the dams have been carefully constructed. And Chinese media like to often emphasize messaging that, that China is better able to deal with environmental issues than the rest of the world. So they say that they see a lot of emergencies annually, especially this time of year. So they say that China puts a lot of effort into making sure that the country can protect against such things.
3: Thanks, Kerry. Kerry Allen. To the Football World Cup now, where controversy is growing over FIFA's decision to allow the US star striker Florent Balogun to play against Belgium tonight, despite the fact he got a red card in the previous game. We'll have more on that shortly, but first, the teams are gradually being whittled down to the final eight. Last night, it was victory for England against Mexico. They won 3-2. England's manager, Thomas Tuchel, was exuberant.
1: Feels almost like we won a final or something. This last moment where the referee takes the whistle to his mouth and you know that you overcame it 40-50 minutes with 10 men in the altitude against the home country, against a strong Mexican team. You just like, yeah, this is a moment of joy, and it is a heroic performance and a heroic result in the end.
3: Thomas Tuchel. And Norway beat the five-time world champions Brazil 2-1. Here's the former Norwegian footballer Marcus Firtoff.
2: We're speechless. I think the only thing left for us now is through dance, singing and party. As you know, us Norwegians, we haven't been in a World Cup for 28 years. We haven't been in a major tournament for 26 years. I think for the very first time after beating Brazil, we could actually win the World Cup. And I don't think those words would ever have been uttered until today.
3: For Norway, it's the first time they've ever reached the final eight in the World Cup. They now face England in the quarterfinals. To tell us more about the row over the US striker Florent Balogun, here's Joe Curry.
23: USA's top goalscorer Florent Balogun was shown a straight red card in the USA's last 32 match over Bosnia-Herzegovina. He was given a one-match ban, which should have meant he would be missing this last 16 match against Belgium. However, without explanation, FIFA have said that that ban will now be suspended for a year, and so he is free to play in this match. This has never happened in a World Cup before. Now, our US media partner, CBS, has confirmed that that change in punishment came after the US President Donald Trump directly phoned the FIFA President Gianni Infantino. Just to put this into precedent, we've had 11 other players sent off at this World Cup. They have all served their punishments. FIFA have simply said that they're using Article 27, and all it says is that it allows them to fully or partially suspend the implementation of a disciplinary measure, and it has called on some to say this is making an absolute mockery of the rules. In fact, the UEFA have released a statement that said that the decision to suspend the one-game ban has crossed a red line. Sometimes rules are open to interpretation. Commission, this is not the case. When the certainty of rules is no longer guaranteed by its guardians, the integrity of the game is at stake and the credibility of competition is undermined. We express our disbelief at the unprecedented, incomprehensible and unjustifiable decision.
3: So a row really brewing and happening over that one. What about the other game, Spain playing Portugal for a place in the final eight?
23: Yes, we know two of the next quarterfinals will be England versus Norway and then France versus Morocco. The last few teams playing in the last 16, as you say, is Portugal versus Spain. So we'll see the likes of Cristiano Ronaldo. We'll see USA versus Belgium. We've then got Argentina versus Egypt, which of course will feature Lionel Messi. And then we've got Switzerland versus Colombia. So we are slowly whittling the teams down to the last eight.
3: Joe Curry. Finally, later today, the world premiere of The Odyssey, the film adaptation of Homer's ancient Greek tale, will take place here in London. The cast includes Matt Damon, Anne Hathaway, Robert Pattinson and Zendaya. But can it become another box office blockbuster for its director, Christopher Nolan? And will the story strike a chord with moviegoers? Tom Brooke has been finding out.
5: This long-awaited epic, which follows the Greek warrior Odysseus on his journey home from the Trojan War, directed by Oscar-winning British filmmaker Christopher Nolan, is a very ambitious undertaking. In promotional videos, superlatives are deployed to emphasize the scale of the endeavor.
6: This is definitely the biggest movie that I've ever done in my career.
8: The Odyssey is a massive story. That's a really exciting challenge to take on.
9: There's scope, fantasy, and all these things, but also heart and depth and rawness.
5: Filming took place in some half a dozen countries at a cost estimated at more than $250 million.
24: Action!
5: Nolan is a proponent of making movies on location and on film, albeit with state-of-the-art giant screen IMAX technology. It was Nolan's success with Oppenheimer, the story of the man behind the atomic bomb, that partly enabled him to have industry backing to make the ambitious Odyssey. Alison Wilmore is film critic at Vulture and New York magazine.
25: Oppenheimer made almost $1 billion worldwide, two-thirds of that outside of the U.S. market. It won Oscars. It really established that people will come out for a Nolan film because it's made by him. People really believe in him as a filmmaker in a way that is true for almost no other director working today.
5: It's not just movie fans who are animated by the arrival of the Odyssey. At universities around the world, the men and women who have studied ancient Greek mythology, scholars believe that this film could bring audiences an old epic poem which will be full of resonance for our modern lives. British-born Emily Wilson, professor of classics at the University of Pennsylvania, translated the Odyssey into English. Christopher Nolan is said to have been inspired by her interpretation. She thinks the film's underlying poem has the potential to resonate with audiences.
13: The poem is very much about who belongs in a community, who doesn't belong, how do we deal with immigrants, how do we deal with those who might be perceived as outsiders.
5: And in New York at the CUNY Graduate Center, Professor of Classics Joel Christensen reads from the Odyssey.
26: Enthe de Patroclus theophan maestor atalantos.
5: He knows that the film has been the subject of ferocious debate on online platforms over choice of costumes, the actors who've been picked, and their accents. The reported casting of a black actor, Lupita Nyong'o, as Helen of Troy, led some commentators to charge that the film might be too woke.
27: It echoes what you see in controversies about the depiction of Jesus Christ, or say, Santa Claus in certain ways, right? Every group wants to see its heroes and its narrative vehicles as somewhat looking like themselves.
5: Although it's a grand enterprise, Christopher Nolan sees The Odyssey as just filling a gap. He has stated that never before has there been a cinematic telling of The Odyssey with all the capacity of a large-scale Hollywood production. To bring that about was his aim with this epic movie adaptation.
3: Tom Brooke reporting there. And a reminder once again of the main news this hour. Ukraine is warning of a shortage of interceptor missiles. And remember, you can download our latest global news podcast, a compilation of our top stories. Bye for now.
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0: Coming up on Business Daily from the BBC World Service, Saudi Arabia's Vision 2030 has brought concerts, tourists and millions of new jobs. But with some flagship projects scaled back and the war with Iran creating fresh uncertainty, has the kingdom's biggest economic gamble paid off? That's with me, Sameer Hashmi, after the latest world news.
1: BBC News with Emily Thomas. Ukraine says it was unable to shoot down any of the 23 ballistic missiles Russia launched at Kyiv overnight because of a shortage of interceptor missiles. At least 17 people were killed. Meanwhile, Ukraine has kept up its drone attacks on Russian energy facilities, again targeting oil terminals near St. Petersburg. 2 days of rioting in a prison in Sri Lanka have left at least 25 people dead. The violence is reported to have started after an inmate informed on a drug trafficking operation. The governing body of European football has expressed disbelief at FIFA's decision to lift a one-match ban on Folarin Balogun, America's top scorer at the World Cup, after a phone call from President Trump. UEFA warned that the integrity of the game was at stake when football's rules were no longer guaranteed. Hamas has dissolved the body that's governed Gaza for nearly 2 decades. The move clears the way for a Palestinian technocratic committee to implement civilian rule. Israeli police have suspended a border police officer and opened an investigation after security footage emerged of the officer throwing a stun grenade into a Palestinian car in East Jerusalem. He forced the door closed while the explosive went off, with the driver inside the vehicle. The UN Human Rights Council has ordered an urgent investigation into alleged abuses in the Sudanese city of El Obeid. It warned of mass atrocities as the paramilitary RSF surround the city. The Democratic Republic of Congo says more than 500 people have now died from Ebola. The health ministry says there are more than 1,500 confirmed cases. Scientists using a European space telescope say they found the two oldest quasars ever recorded. The intensely bright cores of early galaxies are estimated to have formed 670 million years after the Big Bang. BBC News.
0: Hello and welcome to Business Daily on BBC World Service. I'm Sameer Hashmi in Riyadh. Today we are looking at the sweeping economic changes the kingdom has undergone since the launch of Vision 2030 nearly a decade ago, a reform drive aimed at reducing its dependence on oil.
2: Really, Vision 2030 was a strategy by the Crown Prince to put his chips on many numbers, with the idea that if a few numbers worked, that would diversify the economy.
0: Some of those bets are now beginning to pay off, with a handful of sectors emerging as meaningful contributors to non-oil revenues.
3: The target is 10% by 2030, which means we need to double the 5% in the next 5 years.
0: But those gains are now being tested as the Iran war adds a new layer of risk.
4: I think we do have to prepare for a perhaps extended period of instability, unresolved sort of warm or lukewarm conflict within the region. So that makes it hard for everybody.
0: That's all coming up on Business Daily from the BBC.
5: Salam!
0: A young Saudi royal being welcomed on the world stage. It's August 2015. Mohammed bin Salman has been appointed Deputy Crown Prince of Saudi Arabia at the age of 30. And this is one of his first overseas visits. He's walking the red carpet in Amman, welcomed by Jordan's King Abdullah, a military band playing, royal guards standing to attention. At the time, few outside the region knew much about him. Within a few years, this young prince would become Crown Prince of Saudi Arabia and the kingdom's de facto ruler. By the time he became Crown Prince in 2017, he had already pitched a confident economic vision for Saudi Arabia, known as Vision 2030, an ambitious plan to transform the country's economy. In a television interview, he explained what he saw as Saudi Arabia's core economic problem.
6: هذه خطيرة جدا. احنا صار عندنا حالة ادمان نفطية. ف We have a case of addiction to oil in the Kingdom of Saudi Arabia on the part of everyone. That issue is serious. It disrupted the development of many sectors in the past years. Oil should be treated as an investment, nothing more, nothing less.
7: The diagnosis became the foundation of Vision 2030, an economic strategy to reduce Saudi Arabia's dependence on oil and reshape Saudi society itself. Saudi Arabia is the world's largest oil exporter. When Vision 2030 was announced nearly a decade ago, oil accounted for nearly half of the economy. Since then, the kingdom has poured hundreds of billions of dollars into new sectors, from entertainment and tourism to sports and mining, as well as some of the world's most ambitious infrastructure projects. Concerts, cinemas, and global sporting events, once unthinkable, are now routine. Women, who once faced tight social and economic restrictions, are now driving, working, and visible across public life. Saudi female labor force participation has more than doubled over the past decade, but only around a third of working-age women are currently active in the labor market. The non-oil economy has expanded sharply, but oil remains the backbone of the economy and the main source of funding for Vision 2030 itself. And despite progress on several fronts, the government has faced major challenges, including delays and scaling back of NEOM, the trillion-dollar futuristic region in the desert that once sat at the heart of the diversification drive. So how should Vision 2030 be judged so far?
2: Well, I think people have ignored a lot of the sort of unglamorous but substantive work that has been done.
7: Ali Shahabi is a Saudi analyst and a commentator and a member of NEOM's advisory board.
2: First of all, the empowerment of women and the increase in women's participation in the workforce from 16% to 36%. And that was supposed to happen by 2030. It happened by 2023. So women have exploded out really into the workforce. You see them yourself. They are all over the country. And that has had a huge knock-on impact in terms of increasing the size of consumer wallets. There's been tremendous legal reform where the legal system has, and it's ongoing, where the law is being codified, simplified, digitized to make it easier, not just for business people, but for the average person. Really, Vision 2030 was a strategy by the Crown Prince to put his chips on many numbers, with the idea that if a few numbers worked, that would diversify the economy. And that is moving ahead. You still have chips on numbers. You have investments in the auto industry that are happening here. One will have to see whether that works or not. You have big investments being made in technology, in AI, in data centers.
8: As you said, the kingdom has placed a lot of chips on many sectors.
2: Yes.
8: 10 years down the line, which ones do you think have worked and which ones haven't? And where do you think the Saudi Arabia will now focus more on?
2: Yes, I think it's too early to tell, because it's not really 10 years down the line. 10 years was when the vision was launched, but projects took a number of years to start. But certain of the initiatives that have shown traction will be supported and will be increased, and some of the ones that have not shown traction or will not show traction will be pulled back.
8: Now, giga projects were really, you could say, at the heart of the diversification economic program.
2: Well, it was at the heart of the image, really, because they got a lot of media coverage. So I think people attributed more to them than they deserved, if you want, in terms of diversification.
8: Specifically on NEOM, and you've been on the advisory board of NEOM, so you have an inside view. NEOM was really at the heart of the giga projects, this, as you said, the image of this diversification program. But there is a recalibration happening. Some of the projects within NEOM have been scaled back. What have been the lessons learned? Where do you think things didn't go the way it was anticipated when NEOM was envisaged?
2: No, you know, again, NEOM went from being a concept car to building the car for the road. And that process, you acquire a lot of information and you acquire a lot of experience. And you get a much better feel for the challenges that you are going to face in implementing your project. And I think as the management acquired that experience, and we've had the new CEO come into NEOM a year ago, and he has done a total strategic review of the project. And we became aware of some of the limitations, some of the challenges. The project has been sort of redesigned to accommodate those changes.
7: You're listening to Business Daily from the BBC World Service. I'm Samir Hashmi in Riyadh, Saudi Arabia's capital, looking at the big economic changes the kingdom's introduced in the past decade under the banner of Vision 2030. In December, I visited Soundstorm, one of the world's largest electronic dance music festivals held on the outskirts of Riyadh. Just a few years ago, concerts like this were unthinkable in the kingdom. Until 2016, public music events were banned. Organizers estimate that around 500,000 people attended the 2025 edition over 3 days. Since it began, Soundstorm has hosted some of the biggest names on the global festival circuit, including David Guetta, Martin Garrix, and Swedish House Mafia. Entertainment alongside sports has become a big part of Saudi Arabia's tourism strategy. Tourism is one of the main pillars of Vision 2030, creating jobs and attracting international visitors at scale. Saudi Arabia is also preparing to host major global events, including the Men's FIFA World Cup in 2034 and the World Expo in 2030. I asked Saudi Arabia's tourism minister, Ahmed Al-Khatib, how far the kingdom thinks tourism can really go.
3: Our target was to achieve 100 million by 2030. We achieved 116 million by the end of 2024. And we revised our target up to 150 million, out of which 50 million international arrivals. This is a very important sector, not only for the economy diversification, but also for social impact and for job creation. We have about 1 million people work in the sector.
9: Now the tourism sector is contributing about 5% to the overall Saudi economy. What's the target? Where do you think it can go?
3: The target is 10% by 2030, which means we need to double the 5% in the next 5 years. A new 250,000 key rooms and the Riyadh Airlines and the King Salman new airport and many projects under construction now will help us to achieve this number, in addition to Expo 2030. And beyond 2030, we will also host the FIFA World Cup 2034. But we doubled the GDP contribution from 2019 to today.
9: Can you give us a sense of what's the breakup like in terms of domestic tourists versus international?
3: 70-30.
9: Yeah. 70 domestic and 30.
3: And 30% international. Those 30% were 11 million only in 2019, which means we quadrupled the number almost from 2019 to 2024.
9: And what's the target with international travelers? How much are you aiming to reach?
3: 50 million by 2030.
9: In terms of, Minister, if you look at Saudi Arabia, religious tourism is also a big part of your tourism strategy. How are you going to get more tourists who are looking for leisure travel?
3: If we go back to 2020, 60% of the international arrivals are religious, and 40% they come for other purposes. They come to visit their family or friend and to do business or to attend conferences and so on and so forth. Only 1 million they come for to enjoy their holidays in Saudi Arabia. By the end of 2024, this 60% religious goes down to 46%. The absolute number increased, but the percentage decreased. And this is because of the people traveling, the travelers traveling for other purposes, including enjoying their holidays in Saudi Arabia, have doubled in the last few years.
7: I'm inside the lavish King Abdulaziz International Conference Center in Riyadh. Its marble halls are filled with delegates in sharp suits and Saudi men and women in white thobs and black abayas respectively. This is the Future Investment Initiative Summit, often dubbed as the Davos in the Desert. This is where some of the biggest names from finance, business and technology gather every year. For Saudi Arabia, this event is an opportunity to showcase its latest reforms, project confidence and convince international investors that the Vision 2030 transformation is well underway. But despite gatherings like this, attracting foreign direct investment has remained a challenge over the past decade. And it's not the only one. The execution of multi-billion dollar giga projects like NEOM, the flagship project of Vision 2030, hasn't gone according to plan. Right groups, including Amnesty International, have also raised concerns about the treatment of migrant workers building many of the kingdom's ambitious mega projects. Falling oil prices in the years leading up to the US-Israel war with Iran widened the gap between government revenues and spending. That has forced Saudi Arabia's sovereign wealth fund, the PIF, which is leading the economic diversification program, to cut back spending on expensive projects and scale down some major developments, including NEOM and leisure tourism destinations. Under a new strategy announced in April, the fund is now focusing on six key economic areas that could generate faster returns on investments. These range from entertainment and clean energy to advanced manufacturing and logistics. Karen Young is a senior fellow at the Middle East Institute.
4: The biggest challenge now, I think, is for the PIF and the government to communicate clearly what its spending and investment priorities are. And they're doing that, and there's a bit of a concentration now on projects that are going to be more closely aligned with industrial policy, with logistics, still looking forward in the tourism. But of course, we've seen some of the more vanity projects, the giga projects, being scaled back. I don't think that's problematic from a society point of view, but it needs to be communicated clearly.
7: Beyond domestic challenges, the war with Iran has added another layer of pressure on Saudi Arabia's diversification plans. Strikes on its critical energy infrastructure disrupted oil and gas production and exports for some time. The blockade of the Strait of Hormuz, through which Gulf producers ship most of their energy, has had a severe impact. Saudi Arabia, which is the world's largest exporter of oil, had to rely on its east-west pipeline, which bypasses the strait for export, but its volumes are lower than what can be shipped. Higher oil prices may offset some of those losses. But uncertainty around the security of shipping routes and tension with Iran raises a bigger question. I asked Dr. Young what impact this war could have on the Saudi economy.
4: This could be a prolonged period of threats to exports, both in terms of traffic of the Strait of Hormuz, but also like an unresolved conflict with Iran, where Iran may decide at any point to threaten its neighbors either directly or indirectly. So I think we do have to prepare for a perhaps extended period of instability, unresolved sort of warm or lukewarm conflict within the region. So that makes it hard for everybody. But yes, indeed, the pipeline in Saudi Arabia has been super important in terms of, you know, global oil supply, but also for revenue generation for the kingdom. And, you know, I think many of the Gulf producers, you know, UAE and Saudi Arabia have used their pipelines and it's been super important, but they'll probably be thinking about building additional ones and having some degree of redundancy just to protect from, you know, things like this happening again. And, you know, so bouncing back, though, is not just about oil and gas. It's about the non-oil economy. And as long as there is a sense of unresolved conflict and potential threat, that, of course, is not conducive to tourism, to logistics and ports, and to attracting foreign investment. So, and the, you know, the financial services and investment communities of the Gulf, which are pretty significant now, really rely on that business environment being open and fluid and attracting people from all over the world. And that becomes a more difficult thing to do when there's a sense of insecurity.
7: These are sounds of celebration in Riyadh after Saudi Arabia won the bid to host the 2034 FIFA World Cup. It's a significant moment, one that reflects how the kingdom is seeking to raise its profile and reposition itself on the global stage. Over the past decade, Saudi Arabia has pushed through wide-ranging changes, opening up parts of society, building new industries, and spending heavily in an effort to reduce its reliance on oil. That transformation hasn't been without challenges, from volatile oil prices to criticism over regional conflicts and a sustained crackdown on dissent at home. On the economic front, some bets have paid off. Others have delivered a reality check. Altogether, the results are mixed. But Vision 2030 is already reshaping Saudi Arabia's economy in ways few would have predicted when it was first announced. Whether it ultimately succeeds will depend not just on ambition or spending, but on sustained reforms and how Saudi Arabia navigates an increasingly uncertain world. That's it for today's edition of Business Daily from me, Samir Hashmi. Thanks for listening.

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1: Special. Jackie had first visited the house as a child in 1941 and wasn't much impressed. That dreary Maison Blanche, she called it privately. Then, almost 20 years later, the man she married became president.
2: John F. Kennedy settles into office as the 35th president of the United States, the youngest man and the first Roman Catholic ever elected to the office.
1: But while the Kennedys were seen as a breath of fresh air in Washington, the White House hadn't much changed. Bernard Bootin worked on JFK's election campaign in 1960.
3: When Jackie walked in and saw the condition of the White House, she was aghast. It was ill-kept, it was dirty, the furniture was ragged. You know, it had been abused for generations and generations and generations.
1: In Jackie's eyes, the fading curtains, mismatched furniture, and bland reproductions were more suited to a second-rate hotel than the home of the president.
4: It just seemed to me such a shame when we came here to find hardly anything of the past in the house, hardly anything before 1902. I know when we went to Columbia, the presidential palace there has all the history of that country in it. Every piece of furniture in it has some link with the past. I thought the White House should be like that.
1: So in February 1961, Jackie announced her plan. Not to redecorate, but to restore the 132-room mansion to reflect its history and heritage.
4: I just think that everything in the White House should be the best,
1: she said, adding,
4: and if it's an American company that you can help, I like to do that. If it's not, just as long as it's the best.
1: But there was a problem. Money. New arrivals to the White House were given a $50,000 alteration budget. Within 2 weeks, Jackie had spent it on the family quarters. Using public funds for the rest of the house would have been politically controversial. So she opened her contacts book and found Henry DuPont, a multimillionaire and collector of American art. Along with restoration experts, they formed the White House Fine Arts Committee.
4: Everything we do is subject to approval by the committee.
5: What's your budget? Where does it come from?
4: It's small because everything we do is by private donation.
1: But first, the group had to find furniture fit for a mansion originally built in the late 18th century. Much of the old furnishings were in storage, while some antiques had been sold at auction and others carted away by previous presidential families. Using her considerable charm, Jackie appealed for contributions of furniture and funds. It worked.
4: Since our work started, we received hundreds of letters every day. This is where we evaluate all the finds, see if we want to keep them, if they fit into our budget. And every time we find an object we want, then we have to go and search for a donor. It's very slow, and that way a lot of things that we would like to get slip away from us.
1: Despite the obstacles, long-forgotten treasures were soon being pulled from storage rooms. And Jackie, in jeans and a jumper, often helped unload donations from delivery trucks.
5: Have you made any good finds lately?
4: When we first came here and started searching, we found the pier table in the carpenter shop where it was being used as a sawhorse, and we recognized it from old engravings. It took us 6 weeks to restore it and put it back. And then in the men's room downstairs, we found that bust of Washington.
1: Finally, on Valentine's Day, 1962, Jackie was ready to invite the cameras inside for what CBS described as the greatest sightseeing tour in history. Dressed in a dark red suit and pearl necklace, she guided Charles Collingwood through the staterooms, pointing out particular treasures.
4: This chest is rather interesting. As you know, the thing we care about most is something that belonged to a past president. This little chest was left by President Van Buren to his grandson.
5: And Mrs. Kennedy, on that fireplace, there's an inscription which I found one of the most moving things in the White House.
4: Yes, that's from the very first letter that was ever written from the White House. It was written by John Adams, the first president to live here in the 1800s. It says, I pray heaven to bestow the best of blessings on this house and on all that shall hereafter inhabit it. May none but honest and wise men ever rule under this roof.

0: But perhaps the most significant discovery was hidden under a green cloth in the mansion's broadcast room, the Resolute Desk, a gift to President Rutherford Hayes from Queen Victoria in 1880. Jackie had it dusted off and moved straight to the Oval Office.
1: All sorts of detective work have gone into finding these pieces and identifying them.
2: I know these two chairs are an example of that. We found one so battered, all the stuffing coming out, but we just thought it looked of the Lincoln period, so we dragged it home and we found...
0: And as the project progressed, there was so much restoration work, a room had to be set aside for repairs.
2: It used to be the kitchen years and years ago. Now we have an upholstery shop here where we do all our furniture restoring and upholstering. It's much quicker and more practical. So exciting to see things grow every day.
0: So room by room, Jackie came nearer to her goal of making the most perfect house in the United States. And at the end of the tour, one of its residents made a special appearance.
1: Mr. President, Mrs. Kennedy has been showing us about the White House. What do you think of the changes that she's made?
3: Well, I consider our history to be a source of strength to us here in the White House and to all the American people. And that's why I'm glad that Jackie is making the effort she's making. And I know that those who come after us will continue to try to make this the center of, in a sense, of American historical life.
0: The TV tour was a huge hit, attracting a record US audience of 56 million viewers and earning the First Lady an honorary Emmy from the Academy of Television Arts and Sciences. But after less than 3 years in Washington, tragedy engulfed the Kennedys.
4: From a high window rings out the shot that changes American history. Both the president and Governor Connally are hit. At the hospital, there is a desperate but hopeless fight to save the president's life. But that life ebbs out. The doctors afterwards say there never was a chance.
0: Following her husband's assassination, Jackie and her children left the White House. But as she'd explained in the documentary a year earlier, she'd made sure her restoration efforts and acquisitions would survive.
1: What happens when the next president's wife comes into the White House? Well, some of the things that are in this room.
2: Well, if they don't want it, in the past, you see, they could sell it, throw it out, do anything with it they wanted. But then a law was passed last spring whereby everything that's given to or bought by the White House becomes part of its permanent collection. If a future First Family doesn't want it, it goes to the Smithsonian, where it will be taken care of and displayed.
0: And in future, there would also be a renovation budget. In 1961, Jackie set up the White House Historical Association, which publishes an official guidebook of the building. All proceeds go towards restoration and education.
1: Then thank you, Mrs. Kennedy, for showing us this wonderful house in which you live and all of the wonderful things that you're bringing to it.
0: Witness History was produced and presented by me, Jane Wilkinson, using Archive from a tour of the White House by CBS News.
5: 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We'll see sunny skies today with a high of 85, clear to partly cloudy tonight, a low of 58, and more sunshine for your Tuesday with a high of 87. 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

0: Good morning. You're listening to the radio. You're not reading anything. You are listening to the radio, WKAR Radio Reading Service. This is Ken Salzman and Ann Nagy with the reading of the Lansing State Journal and the Detroit News and Free Press. For the next half hour, I'll be reading the Lansing State Journal news. It would begin with the obituaries, but we have none in the paper. So I'm going to start with the first online article. From Carly Graham of the State Journal, new MSU mobile vet clinic offers free surgery to Michigan shelters. Shelters throughout Michigan are getting some extra veterinary support after the launch of Michigan State University's mobile veterinary clinic. MSU's College of Veterinary Medicine unveiled a mobile clinic that visits 14 different veterinary clinics throughout the state, said David Emery, assistant professor and lead clinician for the community medicine program. Equipped with two warming surgery tables, a wet table, anesthesia machines, oxygen concentrators, dimming lights, cages, scales, counter space, and an impressive sound system for keeping students calm, the trailer was designed after visiting the other school's mobile veterinary clinics to figure out what setup would work best for the clinic. The trailer is equipped with equipment similar to what veterinary students would be working with in the veterinary clinic at the school they're already training in, using just in tighter quarters, Emery said. The project brings third and fourth year veterinary medicine students to different partner shelters to perform clinical care on animals, primarily spays and neuters on cats and dogs. There is a weight limit on spays on dogs, he said. The students set out on three-week rotations where they visit 14 shelters in the first 2 weeks. They also write a report where they analyze the different shelters they visited and see if there's any room for improvements they may have identified in veterinary care options and opportunities. Without anything in it, the clinic trailer itself weighs around 17,000 pounds, Emery said. He said the school paid for him to attend truck driver school so he could receive his commercial truck driving license to transport the trailer throughout the state. Since April, the trailer has been making its way to shelters within 2 hours of MSU's East Lansing campus. Veterinary students have gone on rotations at shelters from as close as Ingham County Animal Control and Shelter to as far away as Oceana County Animal Friends. Emery said the goal is to bring veterinary care to small rural communities that may not have as much access to veterinary care. According to the Veterinary Care Access Project, Ingham County received 75 out of 100 points in accessibility, but Branch County, home of one of the partner shelters, scored a 36. Jan Nageldinger, shelter manager of the Humane Society of Branch County, said the MSU Mobile Vet Clinic has visited the shelter twice, and it was the first shelter the clinic visited. She said having someone on site to help was a big deal. We're rural, and so our resources are very limited, she said. We're overwhelmed with feral cats in this area. It's a game changer for us, really. All surgeries performed by the MSU Vet Med Clinic are free to the clinics, and the work being done is funded through philanthropy, Emery said. The project was funded through two grants with mobile surgical unit trailer donated by the Bissell Pet Foundation, while a grant from the Michigan Department of Agriculture and Rural Development is helping fund Emery's salary, two nurses' salaries, and additional money for equipment. Additional grant opportunities are being pursued through philanthropy, and donations are being accepted to keep the project running as well. When I went through vet school, shelter medicine was kind of viewed as the ugly stepchild of veterinary medicine, almost a lesser medicine, Emery said. Part of my hope is that we're able to get students interested in shelter medicine, and I think it's working. These rescues are so grateful and so happy. The students working in the clinical rotation are leaving with additional surgery experience that they may not see otherwise. Halfway through a three-week rotation, Emory said, two students have already completed more than 110 surgeries at different shelters throughout the state. I think it makes a huge impact all the way around because a lot of people, maybe these students, aren't aware of the issues out in the communities that we deal with, Nageldinger said. Shelters interested in having the MSU Vet Clinic visit can learn more at cvm.msu.edu/hospital/services/community-medicine/community-medicine-services-4-partners. And from Jalen Williams of USA Today Network, nearly 100,000 are still without power across Michigan after the Friday storms. Power has been restored to more than 124,000 Michigan Electric customers since Sunday, July 5th, after strong thunderstorms struck southern Michigan Friday afternoon. On Friday, July 6th, storms knocked out power to more than 380,000 electric customers in Michigan, most south of Interstates 96 and 69 in southern Michigan. As of 8 a.m. Monday, June 6th, 97,000 customers were still without power. More than 220,000 were without power on Sunday morning, according to poweroutage.us, a website that tracks outages nationwide. Most of those in Michigan without power, 79,700, are DTE customers. In Wayne County, 51,000 customers remained without power on Monday, down from 78,000 the day before. Oakland County, also in southeast Michigan, had 11,000 customers without power, while Jackson County had 5,300 without service. We estimate that 95% of impacted customers will be restored by the end of the day, Monday, July 6th. We know how challenging it is to be without power. Our storm response teams are working as quickly and safely as possible to restore power to everyone impacted, DTE Energy said on its website. As of 6 a.m., about 18,500 customers remained without power. Consumers Energy has more than 460 crews working to restore power, the company said. We're keeping crews on our system today with line workers giving their all in 16-hour shifts to ensure we turn the lights on quickly and safely, said Norm Kapala, one of Consumer Energy's officers in charge for this storm. We know many households endured a full weekend without power. We want to help everyone, too, and we're thankful for their understanding as we finish the job, Kapala said. Consumers Energy crews have been joined by Michigan contractors and line workers from Ohio, Maryland, and Alabama. The company has activated storm trailers and mobile command centers in Allegan, Hillsdale, and Adrian to bring supplies and resources closer to those areas, speeding up the company's response. Friday afternoon and evening, a series of thunderstorms moved across Michigan at about 45 miles per hour. The storms brought wind gusts of up to 79 miles per hour and spawned one tornado warning in Ingham County. And here are the counties reporting the most power outages on Monday morning. Wayne, 51,200. Oakland, 11,900. Monroe, 7,000. Jackson, 5,300. Washtenaw, 4,900. Macomb, 4,400. Ingham, 2,200. And Kalamazoo County, 1,700. And from Dan Basso of USA Today Network, drug driving crash kills Hastings woman, Lansing man injured. A 23-year-old Lansing man who may have been under the influence of drugs suffered serious injuries, and a 59-year-old Hastings woman was killed in a two-vehicle crash Sunday morning, July 5th, in Berry County, police said. The Hastings woman was pronounced dead at the scene while her passenger in a Jeep Compass, a man, was transported to University of Michigan Health West with non-life-threatening injuries, the Michigan State Police 6th District said on X. The Lansing man driving a Ford Escape was transported to Corwell Health at Butterworth Hospital with serious injuries. Troopers from the Michigan State Police Wayland Post were dispatched to the reported two-vehicle crash at about 8 a.m. Sunday on M37 near Fairview Drive in Rutland Township, west of Hastings. Police said the Ford Escape was westbound on M37 and crossed the center line, striking the eastbound Jeep Compass head-on. Both occupants of the Jeep were wearing seat belts, and the Michigan State Police said the Lansing man was not. Investigators believe drug use may have been a contributing factor in the crash, and the incident remains under investigation. M37 was closed for approximately 6 hours while troopers investigated the scene. All roads have since reopened. The Michigan State Police was assisted by the Berry County Sheriff's Office, Hastings Fire Department, Thornapple Township Fire Department, and the Michigan Department of Transportation. And from the paper, let's do some openings and closings. Shops open in Old Town. This is from Rachel Greco of the Lansing State Journal and USA Today Network. Lansing area welcomed a handful of new retail and restaurants in June, but lost three mainstay businesses as well. In Potterville, a combination gym and coffee shop, Perkin Press, opened its doors, and Old Town gained two new stores, That Candy Store and Old Town Card Spot. Three longtime staples, Big Boy in Mason, Coral Gables in East Lansing, and century-old men's clothing store Kozacek's in downtown Lansing, closed permanently. They were among just under a half dozen closures. Here's a look at what opened and closed in June. Openings, Perkin Press, Potterville, where 217 West Main Street. Perkin Press, a gym and coffee shop, opened in a storefront on West Main Street on June 1st. A main entrance leads to the coffee shop, which offers seating for about 25 people, with an interior entrance to the gym. Its members also have access to a side entrance. The workout facility, which contains cardio machines, free weights and resistance cables, and CrossFit equipment, is open 24 hours a day. Membership costs $10 a week. The coffee shop menu includes specialty coffee drinks, including lattes and cappuccinos, and energy drinks made with Red Bull. It's open to the public from 6 a.m. to 2 p.m. Monday through Friday, from 7 a.m. to 3 p.m. on weekends. You can look for the business's Facebook page at Perkin Press. The Old Town Card Spot in Old Town at 108 East Cesar E. Chavez Avenue. Old Town Card Spot opened in early June in Lansing's Old Town, offering both men's clothing and accessories boutique and a sports card store. Owner Michael Doyle said the boutique occupies the front portion of the 1,900 square foot space. The sports card inventory, which features new cards in packets along with single and vintage cards, is found in the back. A bar with a 100-inch television is along the back wall, and he offers card customers advice and evaluations of their cards, he said. Doyle said he wants the business to be inviting and engaging. Learn more about the business at www.oldtowncardspot.com. That Candy Store, Old Town, at 1232 Turner Street, Suite A. That Candy Store opened in late June in Lansing's Old Town. The shop carries more than 200 treats, including candy and snacks, according to the website. There are plans to add novelty ice cream treats and ice cream by the pint and cart. The store is open from 10 a.m. to 7 p.m. Wednesday through Sunday, closed Monday and Tuesday. Closings, Apple Blossom Kombucha, Kombucha in Lansing at 3415 East Saginaw Street, Suite A. Apple Blossom Kombucha, a kombucha tap room that opened about 6 years ago, closed its doors on June 18th. Owner Kaylee Gunthorpe announced the news in a post on the tap room's Facebook page in mid-May, saying it was a difficult decision. Family Dollar in Mason, 556 North Cedar Street. Family Dollar in Mason closed in late June. It's unclear why. Big Boy in Mason at 660 North Cedar Street. Big Boy was a staple in Mason for nearly 50 years. Its permanent closure was announced on the business Facebook page in early June. The restaurant closed at the end of the month. The owner, Dave Hunt, whose family has owned the restaurant for at least 15 years, is retiring. Coral Gables in East Lansing, 2838 East Grand River Avenue, a longtime restaurant with a lengthy history and loyal following, closed permanently at the end of June. The decision, announced via a June 2nd post on Facebook, was bittersweet for owners and likely for the community, but cannot be blamed on economic conditions or industry hardships, owners Anastasia Kimboris and Stuart Vanis said. This is just the right time, Kimboris told the State Journal in early June. And Kozacek's in Lansing at 113 North Washington Square. Customers learned in June that Kozacek's, a downtown men's apparel store, was open for more than a century, won't reopen. Almost 2 years after a devastating storm damaged the company's building, owner David Kozacek delivered the news in a letter last month. And that's going to take us over to the sports section, where we're going to start with a Brian Callaway piece, Work Ethic Drove Myers to Success in Three Sports. The Portland football team found itself needing a big play to keep its playoff run alive last fall, and Brad Myers was ready for the moment. So when Portland coach John Navarro saw a Grand Rapids South Christian pass traveling through the air, it wasn't a surprise for him to see Myers 30 yards down the field breaking up the play. He knew the route was coming and knocked the pass down and got the team the ball back, Navarro reflected. Smart, clutch plays like that helped make Myers one of the top linebackers Navarro has coached during his long tenure guiding the Raiders football team. But it wasn't just football where he shined. Myers was also an elite wrestler in the winter and a key contributor in baseball in the spring for Portland. And because of that three-sport excellence, Myers is the Lansing State Journal's Male Athlete of the Year. Myers earned all-state recognition in both football and wrestling, and he'll continue his athletic career in wrestling at Grand Valley State. He's just an unassuming kid, Navarro said. I thought he was a college football player, and I asked him if he was interested in playing college football. He said, Coach, I run a 5-flat 40-yard dash, and I'm 5'9". I think my career is going to be in wrestling. I definitely think he had the ability to play college football. Whatever he sets his mind to, he's going to get accomplished. Myers has already accomplished a lot. He went into high school with the idea baseball was the sport for him, but that eventually changed. I was pretty good at baseball, Myers said. I wasn't a very big football player, so I never really thought there would be options to go to Division II or Division I. I didn't realize until after my sophomore year that I wanted to wrestle. Finishing sixth at the state finals as a sophomore, after not cracking the Raiders lineup as a freshman, inspired Myers to put more of a focus on wrestling. And that paid off, with Myers ending his career going 54-0 as a senior and capturing a Division II state title at 190 pounds. He recorded more than 150 wins during his career. It was kind of this beautiful progression as a coach you love to see, Portland wrestling coach Andy Pulling said. He was getting closer and closer to what he wants, but again, he was meeting his goals along the way. It wasn't as a freshman, I'm going to be a state champion. It wasn't as a sophomore, I'm going to be a state champion. It was, I just want to get better and be the best version of me. It wasn't him versus another wrestler or another football player. It was more just him saying, let's see what I'm made of. With that attitude, he went from freshman not in the lineup to an undefeated state champion and going to be a collegiate wrestler in a tremendously competitive program at Grand Valley. As a coach, that's such a beautiful process. That process was also on display in football, where Myers ended his career as an all-state linebacker. He was a big part of a defense that had three shutouts and held eight opponents to 7 points or less. Myers credited his work ethic for aiding his athletic success, but that work ethic is also evident off the field. He's just a kid that did all the little things, Navarro said. We played him at fullback, and he was mainly a blocking back for us, but he carried the ball successfully. He is just a kid that works his tail off and does everything he can for the team and is always helpful. He's a kid that will go out and do the little things that put away the equipment, move someone into the community, and always the first to volunteer and always the first kid to step up when help is needed, and just a complete team player. Shift over to the right, where Helene St. James says Arvidsson's aim is to play meaningful hockey for the Red Wings. Shortly after he signed with the Detroit Red Wings, Victor Arvidsson was on the phone with coach Todd McLellan. There's familiarity between the men from their days together with the Los Angeles Kings, where Arvidsson played from 2021 to 2022 to 2023-24 during the McLellan's time coaching the team, and from crossing paths as opponents dating back to 2015 and 16. Now they're reunited, with Arvidsson having signed a 2-year, $10 million contract in free agency. We talked after it was done, and we were both happy that it happened, Arvidsson said on Thursday, July 2nd. We had a great conversation yesterday after everything was done, and we were just happy that we get to be on the same team again. While the Wings still have numerous issues to address, the Dylan Larkin trade request remains unresolved, and with Patrick Kane having spurned attempts to re-sign him before free agency, the big question is where the offense will come from. Arvidsson was a good acquisition. He's not a top-line guy, but he can play on the second or third line, and wherever he is in the lineup, he's tenacious and drives to the net. I'm going to bring competitive aspect of the game and try to be a role model for the younger guys and just to bring some leadership, Arvidsson said. Just try to play hard and put my best in front and go from there. Arvidsson, 33, comes to the Wings off a strong season with the Boston Bruins, where he produced 25 goals and 29 assists and a +20 rating in 69 games. Arvidsson wore number 71 last season, the number worn by Larkin. But that was because Arvidsson's usual number, 33, wasn't available with the Bruins, having last been worn by franchise legend Zdeno Chara. Recently traded Sebastian Kosa as the last player to wear number 33 with the Wings. Arvidsson reached 20 goals each of his first two seasons with the Kings and was limited to 18 games, 6 goals, because of injury last year. Then came a so-so stint with the Edmonton Oilers in 2024-25, 15 goals, 27 points in 67 games, before he rebounded with the Bruins in 25-26. Especially appealing to the Wings is that of 21 of Arvidsson's goals last season came at even strength. Arvidsson credited stability as a key factor. I've always been a good 5-on-5 and scored when created offense, Arvidsson said. I just felt like going from L.A. to Edmonton, I kind of got stuck in Edmonton a little bit with not playing consistently 5-on-5 and playing with a lot of different people and stuff like that during the games. And then I play with the same players and create that chemistry within certain players. I think we meshed together last year really well. It was fun to play. I get chances, and I like to be around the net, and I find loose pucks. That's a big part of my game. So is being in the playoffs. Since becoming a regular in 2015-16 with the Nashville Predators, where he played until 21-22, Arvidsson has appeared in the playoffs in 10 of his 11 NHL seasons, including four straight. To extend that to a fifth may be a challenge. He joins a team that has missed 10 straight years, and that, as it stands now, needs considerable help. That's always my goal, is to get together as a group and to win games together, Arvidsson said. Every team is saying this when training camp starts, that they're going to be one of the teams that makes the playoffs. It's a tough, tough league to, first off, make the playoffs, but second of all, go all the way. But that's my goal every year, to play meaningful hockey. And Jeff Seidel of the Detroit Free Press, Tigers rookie sensation McGonagall makes all-star game. Detroit Tigers rookie shortstop Kevin McGonagall was named to his first MLB All-Star game on Saturday, July 4th. To make this even sweeter for him, the 2026 All-Star game will be played Tuesday, July 14th, 8 p.m. on Fox at Citizens Bank Park in Philadelphia, in McGonagall's hometown, at the stadium where he used to go to watch the Phillies, wearing a jersey and hat. All the stuff, he said. He used to dream of going to an All-Star game in Philly, not as a player, as a fan. So this? Oh, it's really special, he said. It's hard to put into words. It's just super exciting and looking forward to seeing a lot of family and friends as well. Actually, this is yet another remarkable achievement for a talented 21-year-old, the fourth Tiger 21 or younger to make the Midsummer Classic, following Mark Fidrich in 1976, Al Kaline in 1955-56, and Hal Newhouser in 1942. McGonagall, a first-round pick of the Tigers in 2023, who skipped the AAA level, was invited to spring training, but he was given no guarantees of making the Tigers. In fact, he was given a portable locker, the kind used by players who are typically cut. But he made the team. It's cool to look back, he said. A year ago, I was in high A, or just getting up to a double A at some point, McGonagall said. It's really cool that I'm living out my dream right now with a great group of guys, and it wouldn't be this out easy without the guys in the clubhouse. On opening day, he hit an RBI double in his first major league at bat. By the time he finished, he had four hits, two runs scored, and two RBIs. Just 18 days into his career, the Tigers signed him to an eight-year contract extension worth a guaranteed $150 million. Halfway through his first season, he has been simply remarkable. Then Tigers manager A.J. Hinch made the All-Star announcement in the clubhouse. I was nervous knowing that the meeting was about that, still wondering if I was going to make it or not, McGonagall said. It's very nerve-wracking, but once he announced my name, it was a really special moment. Entering Thursday, McGonagall, 4.4 BWAR per Baseball Reference, and Kansas City's Bobby Witt Jr., 4.5 BWAR, were the only two shortstops in the American League with a BWAR greater than 2.4. Witt won the fan vote to a start, beating out finalist Andre Jimenez of Toronto. I think this kid's built different, the Tigers manager A.J. Hinch said. He can handle a lot thrown at him, and this is going to be another thing that's thrown at him that's unique. I mean, who gets to go home as a 21-year-old and celebrate their first All-Star game on the field with a lot of guys that he looked up to and that he looked to be like one day, and now he's peers with them. But he can handle it. He's going to be excited. He's going to be intense. I still think it's hitting him right now with calling family and letting him know he's coming home to one of the biggest events the Phillies going to host, really, unless they make the World Series. So I'm very proud of how he goes about his business and how he handles the attention and expectations that grow by day by day with him. McGonigal joins Green and catcher Dylan Dingler as Tigers All-Stars in 2026. He's kept a pretty level head, Hinch said. As guys get more attention, get a little more comfortable at this level, it's easy to ease off things that have gotten you here, and he doesn't. I mean, he's as competitive today as he was the first day trying to make this team. And he's handled the onslaught of media attention, fan attention on the field, off the field. We're hitting him at the top of the order. He's getting no rest. We've thrown a lot at this kid, and he's stayed very, very true to what has gotten him here and what he's all about. In 2025, the Tigers had six players in the All-Star game, including three starters selected by fan vote, outfielders Javier Baez, Riley Green, and second baseman Gleyber Torres, one position player reserve Zach McKinstry, and two pitchers, Casey Mize and Tariq Skubal, who started the game for the American League. And that's going to be the end of the reading of the Lansing State Journal from WKAR Radio Reading Service. Here's Ann with the reading of Detroit News and Free Press.
1: Thank you, Ken. We'll begin with national and international news from the Detroit News. Iran's regime survived a war and is now savvier, ruthless, and more hardline. The headline reads from the Washington Post. The death of Iran's supreme leader on the opening day of the war raised U.S. and Israeli hopes that the regime he led and that has held power in the Islamic vice grip since 1979, had been pushed to the brink of collapse. 4 months later, however, as Iran stages a belated state funeral for Ayatollah Ali Khamenei, the burial rites testify instead to the Islamic Republic's survival and mark the ascendance of a new generation of leaders that is more entrenched and hardline, according to security officials and experts. Led by Khomeini's son and successor, Mojtaba, who has remained in hiding since being injured in the same strike that killed his father, the new hierarchy is younger, has better command of the state's levers of power, has gained insights from the U.S. wars in Iraq and Afghanistan, and is savvier about soft power tools, including diplomacy and online propaganda. After surviving months of strikes by two of the world's most potent militaries, the regime has emerged emboldened, officials and experts said, and remains ruthless. It reportedly has carried out a campaign of executions against domestic critics and political opponents, even as it continues intermittent strikes in the Persian Gulf and flexes its control over the Strait of Hormuz. Iran might be weaker when it comes to its economic situation, its industries, and some of its strategic capabilities, said Roz Zimit, head of Iran Research at the Institute for National Security Studies in Israel. But the bottom line is we are facing a new, bolder, self-confident Iran. Nearly all those now in high-ranking positions spent formative years as lieutenants in security agencies or military units responsible for crackdowns on domestic protests, arming proxy militias, including Hezbollah and Hamas, and rising through the ranks of elite organizations, including the Islamic Revolutionary Guard Corps. The roster includes Mohammed Bagher Zoldakhar, who has taken on the influential role of Secretary of the Supreme National Security Council of Iran. He is a former Revolutionary Guard commander with deep ties to the Quds Force, the IRGC branch that trains allied militias. Ahmed Vahidi, the Revolutionary Guard's new commander-in-chief, backed the violent crackdown against women's rights protests in 2022, according to officials and experts. Mohsen Rashi, the new military advisor to the supreme leader, is an ardent advocate of escalation in response to any U.S. and Israeli attacks, experts said. Even those perceived as moderates by the Trump administration were shaped by years spent in security agencies or war zone. Mohammed Bagher Ghaldibaf, Speaker of the Iranian Parliament and a main representative in the peace talks with the U.S., served as an IRGC commander during the Iraq-Iran War. By contrast, Iranian leaders with civilian backgrounds largely have been sidelined as part of the war-driven shakeup, officials and experts said. They include President Masoud Pezeshkian and Foreign Minister Abbas Araghchi, who previously led talks with the United States but has seen his position and influence diminished. The swift consolidation of power by loyalists contradicts claims by President Donald Trump that the war accomplished regime change and empowered pragmatists willing to acquiesce to U.S. demands. They have a new group of leaders, Trump said during the Group of Seven summit in France last month. I think they're smart, they're far less radicalized, and I think they're very, very good. Instead, officials and experts said the Trump approach, including threats to annihilate Iran's civilization, a country of more than 90 million, has bolstered hardliners' claims that the country is in an existential struggle with the U.S. and its allies. This has weakened the hand of moderates who were key to negotiations over Iran's nuclear program a decade ago. Experts and officials warn that the younger Khomeini and his inner circle probably will face a more difficult test when the war truly ends and they confront the challenge of rebuilding Iran's battered economy and improving conditions for its people. The Trump administration's agreement in a preliminary memorandum of understanding to release billions of dollars in frozen Iranian assets and provide other financial benefits could deliver a lifeline to Iran's new leadership team. The regime also faces more immediate challenges, such as demonstrating that the younger Khomeini has recovered from injuries sustained in the strike that killed his father and is capable of handling the full range of duties, including public appearances, that come with being supreme leader. The funeral looms as a critical test of the regime's confidence that he can be protected and will be scrutinized by analysts at the CIA and other intelligence agencies, much as they scoured footage of Soviet parades and Politburo meetings during the Cold War for clues to the leader's condition and the identities of others who have gained clout. Even in peacetime, Mojaba Khomeini kept a low profile. He has been photographed in public only a handful of times, and few Iranians have heard him speak. The war sent him deeper underground. Officials and experts say that he is probably being moved among bunkers and other secure locations to protect him from airstrikes or assassination. The funeral, however, is the first mass public gathering since the war, creating pressure on the regime for Khomeini to appear. He is head of state, a religious leader, and it's a funeral for his father, said Norman Rule, a former CIA officer and an expert on Iran. His failure to appear at his father's funeral, mourn publicly, and project command would be interpreted by many inside Iran as and abroad as evidence of his personal weakness, physical incapacity, or even death. Moving to the United States, Utah prosecutors seek trial in Charlie Kirk murder case. This by Andrew Hay of Reuters. Prosecutors were due to begin laying out their case on Monday, arguing a Utah man should stand trial in last year's killing of Charlie Kirk, the conservative activist credited with energizing young voters behind Donald Trump in the 2024 presidential election. During the week-long preliminary hearing, prosecutors must convince District Court Judge Tony Graff in state court in Provo that probable cause exists to believe Tyler Robinson, 23, fired the single shot that killed Kirk, 31, on September 10, 2025. The influential conservative was appearing at Utah Valley University in Orem, 40 miles south of Salt Lake City, for one of his campus debates that drew crowds and propelled him to national prominence. If the judge finds probable cause, Robinson would enter a plea at an arraignment that could take place that same day, and the case would be set for trial at a later date. He faces 7 criminal charges, including aggravated murder. Prosecutors have said they would seek the death penalty for Robinson, who was studying to be an electrician and turned himself in to police the day after the shooting. Kirk's killing, captured in graphic cell phone video that spread widely on social media, followed a series of attacks targeting U.S. political figures in recent years and fueled debate over political violence in a deeply polarized country. Kirk co-founded Turning Point USA when he was 18 in 2012, and the conservative youth organization became an influential force in Republican politics. During the hearing, prosecutors were expected to present video footage that they allege shows Robinson at Utah Valley University before and after Kirk was shot. The prosecution also planned to offer other evidence that it alleges links Robinson to the crime, including DNA from the rifle authorities say was used in the killing, a recorded statement from Robinson's roommate, and a handwritten message reading, "I had the opportunity to take out Charlie Kirk, and I took it." Lawyers for Robinson are likely to highlight ballistics testing that proved inconclusive in matching a bullet fragment removed from Kirk's body with the alleged murder weapon. Kirk's wife, Erica Kirk, has taken over Turning Point USA and will be present in the Provo courtroom for the hearing with Kirk's parents, according to a source familiar with the situation. The defense unsuccessfully tried to ban live stream television and photography of the proceedings, arguing they were fueling sensational media coverage. Erica Kirk has called for cameras to be allowed in the courtroom to ensure transparency. Robinson surrendered to police after his parents saw images of the gunman and confronted him, according to court filings. James Powell of USA Today says a pilot says firework hit a Delta airplane landing at the Chicago airport. Delta Airlines pilot reported that their plane was potentially struck by a firework during its descent into Chicago Midway International Airport on July 4th, according to air traffic control audio and the airline. The crew of Flight 1076 radioed the control tower as they were approaching the runway and were about 200 feet above ground, according to audio published to social media. "We just had a firework hit our plane," the flight's pilot told air traffic controllers. "We're just hoping it was just a mortar that went off underneath, but definitely felt a big bang." The controller responded that there had been multiple reports of fireworks near the airport, and they had notified Chicago police. The Chicago Police Department said in a statement that a plane was struck by an unknown object that caused minor plane damage. Delta said in a statement to USA Today that the plane landed without incident and that no damage was found during an inspection by mechanics. The flight landed safely and taxied to the gate, the statement said. The Federal Aviation Administration said in a statement to USA Today that it will investigate the incident, but deferred to local authorities and Delta for further information. Moving along to the Detroit Free Press, Mallory McMorrow drops out of Michigan's U.S. Senate race. This by Todd Spangler and Nancy Kaffer of the Detroit Free Press. State Senator Mallory McMorrow has dropped out of the race for Democratic nomination for Michigan's open U.S. Senate seat, ceding the field to former Wayne County and Detroit Health Director Abul El Sayed and U.S. Representative Haley Stevens, with just over 4 weeks to go until the August 4th primary. McMorrow told the Free Press on Sunday, July 5th, she was suspending her campaign. She said she had hoped that voters would support a candidate who combined El Sayed's progressivism and Stevens' policy background. but that path has been largely closed off by considerable outside spending, tens of millions of it benefiting Stevens in the race. She did not endorse one of the other candidates in the race, at least not in the immediate aftermath of her decision. In a 3-minute video she posted at 1:40 p.m. on Sunday on social media X, McMorrow confirmed her decision to suspend her campaign, saying she was doing so with a deep sense of gratitude to her supporters and campaign workers, her husband, Ray Wirt, their 5-year-old daughter, Noah, who McMorrow said reminded her recently, "It's not about if you win, it's about trying hard and having fun." She's right. "People are crying out for change and we need to listen," McMorrow said. "Whoever wins this primary on August 4th will have my full support. Let's elect Democrats up and down the ticket and show the rest of the country what it means to fight like Michigan." McMorrow of Royal Oak leaves the race after being the first big-name Democrat to run to replace retiring Senator Gary Peters, and having raised more than $8.6 million by the end of the last campaign finance reporting period at the end of March. The winner of the Democratic primary race will face Republican Mike Rogers, a former U.S. representative of White Lake, who lost a U.S. Senate race in Michigan 2 years ago to Democrat Alyssa Slotkin by 19,006 votes, or about 0.3 of 1 percentage point. McMorrow's departure, however, comes after absentee ballots have already been mailed out to some voters and too late to remove her name from the primary ballot. Voters who have already submitted their absentee ballots can contact their local clerks, ask to spoil their ballots, and request a new one until 5 p.m. Friday, July 24th. Throughout her campaign, McMorrow, who toppled a Republican state senator in 2018 and became an internet sensation after a speech of hers bashing the Republican colleague who accused her and other Democrats of grooming and sexualizing children, went viral. She displayed a ready ambulance meeting with voters at local breweries, but she never got the opportunity to show the fire she had in that speech on the Senate floor in 2022, and was likely hurt by revelations that she had deleted old posts on Twitter, or X, in which she criticized her adopted state, though others said the reaction to that was blown out of proportion. While she challenged for or was in the lead in some polls earlier in the year, more recent surveys showed her dropping back considerably as El Said, running as a progressive standard bearer, and Stevens, a more moderate candidate with support from the Democratic establishment and Senate Minority Leader Chuck Schumer, moved to the front in recent polling averages. In late June, the Wall Street Journal cited sources saying that Peters, a close ally of Schumer's, but who had not publicly endorsed a Democratic candidate in the race to replace him, told associates that McMorrow needed to consider leaving the race so Democrats could coalesce around Stevens to face El Said, who has been criticized in the past for campaigning with an internet influencer, Hassan Piker, who critics say has made anti-Semitic remarks. Then there was the outside spending, which has piled up enormously in recent weeks. Punch Bowl News, a respected journalism site in Washington, wrote July 3rd that a $30 million avalanche in ads benefiting Stevens had been booked by outside groups before McMorrow had begun to spend heavily on broadcast TV. At least one of those ads, as the Free Press reported on Friday, stretched its facts in making attacks on El Said. While Stevens has called for election reform in Congress, she has characterized the outside help she has received in the line with within legal standard and not questioned its propriety. but it was far from clear immediately whether McMorrow's departure would be enough to bump El-Sayed of Ann Arbor out of the lead. Recent polling averages have shown McMorrow's support in single digits, and Stevens may need all of that to catch El-Sayed if those figures are correct. Stevens' level of support from staunchly pro-Israel groups, including the American Israel Public Affairs Group, or AIPAC, which supports Republican candidates who have voted to maintain U.S. support for Israel, has also been controversial. Many Democrats have voiced skepticism of whether the U.S. should continue to give Israel the support it has given its prosecution of its war against Hamas in Gaza. Without question, however, McMorrow's leaving the race makes the choice a binary one for Democrats still on the fence before the election, which may help Stevens most since it's presumed that El-Sayed supporters are already largely on board with a campaign that has been surging for months now. But predictions about El-Sayed's levels of support topping out have been wrong before in his campaign. El-Sayed released a statement praising McMorrow's campaign and saying she showed what it looks like to fight back against a politician.

0: WKAR Radio Reading Service is intended for the use of persons who are blind, visually impaired, or may not be able to hold a book or newspaper. By continuing to listen, you verify that you qualify within one of these categories. 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
1: Anyone who raises their hand to serve the people of Michigan, puts forward thoughtful ideas for how they would lead, earns my respect, said Stevens of Birmingham. Mallory McMorrow has been an important voice, both in this race and in the Senate, for policies that benefit Michigan's children and family. I look forward to working with her in the future to build a stronger Michigan for everyone. As we enter the final month of the primary election, I'm excited to continue to make my case to Michiganders while I'm the strongest Democrat to defeat Mike Rogers this November, lower cost, protect manufacturing jobs, and stand up to Trump's abuses of power. Whoever survives this messy Democratic primary will be held accountable at the ballot box this November for turning their backs on Michigan's working families. Mike Rogers will beat whoever emerges from the chaotic primary, said Greg Mance, spokesman for the Republican Party. Hunter Lovell, spokesman for the National Republican Committee, said McMurrow's exit is the latest example of the socialist takeover. Why Abdul Saeed and Haley Stevens tear each other apart, President Trump and Mike Rogers are delivering tax cuts and safer communities. Frontier Airlines launches three Detroit routes previously flown by Spirit. This from the Detroit Free Press. Frontier Airlines this week began operating three routes from Detroit Metro that were previously served by Spirit Airlines, adding flights for Fort Lauderdale, Philadelphia, and Las Vegas, while maintaining low-cost travel options for Detroit area passengers. The airline launched daily nonstop service to Fort Lauderdale-Hollywood International Airport in Florida, Philadelphia International Airport on Sunday, July 5th, daily nonstop service to Harry Reid International Airport in Las Vegas is scheduled to begin Monday, July 6th. To promote the new routes, Frontier is offering introductory fares starting at $49 for Fort Lauderdale, $79 for flights to Philadelphia and Las Vegas. We are pleased to grow our service at DTW, ensuring a wide array of low-cost travel options remain available for Michiganders, said Josh Flyer, Vice President of Network and Operations Design for Frontier Airlines. With premium upgrades paired with our signature affordability, we are thrilled to show travelers why we are America's low-fare airlines. The three routes will operate daily, according to airline, although flight schedules and frequencies may change. The expansion comes as Frontier continues to roll out what it calls the New Frontier, a series of product and consumer and service enhancement aimed at attracting travelers seeking lower fares while offering additional amenities. Among the changes is upfront plus seating available in the first two rows of the aircraft. The upgraded option includes extra legroom and elbow room, as well as guaranteed empty middle seat. Frontier also has introduced unlimited companion travel for certain loyalty program members and plans to debut first-class seating in 2026. Speaking of tourism, British social media stars Josh and Jace are headed back to Michigan from the Detroit News. They visited Michigan in the winter, and now it's time to see Michigan in the summer. That's the huge announcement declared by British social media darlings Joshua Caldwell Clark and his media partner Jason Riley in a Facebook post Sunday evening. "This is the moment you've all been waiting for," says Riley. "Michigan, we are coming back and we're going to tell you the dates." The two from Nottingham, England, will be headed back to the state on July 24th until August 17th. "And they've got some stuff in the locker," Caldwell

0: Clark says. Strap in, he says. He declared it the biggest trip ever. We've done Michigan in the winter, and now it's time to see Michigan in the summer, says Riley. When they visited last January, fans adored their posts of their reactions to Michigan life. The two freaked out about seeing the Mackinac Bridge for the first time. It is massive, Caldwell Clark said, with wide eyes bulging from underneath his Carhartt-branded beanie. It is beautiful and terrifying at the same time. It's like the bridge to heaven, added Riley from the back seat. During that January visit, Caldwell Clark said he was injured and briefly hospitalized. He announced shortly after in a Facebook post that he had received a letter informing him that several hospital employees had accessed his electronic health record without a work-related reason for doing so. He pleaded with viewers at the time, asking them to respect his privacy. But all must have been forgiven. They are headed back. Michigan, we'll see you under the bridge, over the bridge. Either way, we'll see you soon. Caldwell Clark ends the Sunday video post with, "Wop, wop, you must take in a Detroit Tigers game," says Crystal Steifer in a message to them on the post. A former Lake Port Huron flagship sinks in New York City. A former racing schooner that sank last week in New York has had many former lives. It was a Coast Guard vessel during World War II, a research ship used by Jacques Cousteau, and a popular oyster bar restaurant in New York City, according to the New York Post. In Port Huron, it was just the flagship of the city. But the Highlander Sea was the centerpiece of the Port Huron skyline from 22 to 2011 and served as a floating classroom for teaching seafaring skills to young sailors on the Great Lakes. It was brought to the city by a development company to spearhead waterfront revitalization along the St. Clair River. After its last incarnation as a floating bar and restaurant in Brooklyn, the ship was moved to a nearby dock for repairs earlier this year and has since sunk. The ship's owner told a blog it didn't know what caused the sinking, which occurred late Wednesday night. Well, that will end the reading of the Detroit News and Free Press from your WKAR radio reading service. Your readers have been Ann Nagy and...
1: 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We'll see sunny skies today with a high of 85, clear to partly cloudy tonight, a low of 58, and more sunshine for your Tuesday with a high of 87. 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
4: Welcome. This is Book Reviews, and I'm your reader, Marcia, with the Audio Reading Service at the Allen County Public Library in Fort Wayne, Indiana. Today, I'm going to be reading from the Journal Gazette, from the New York Times Book List Reviews, and also from Kirkus Reviews. And now, I'm going to begin with the Journal Gazette, copyright 2026, the Journal Gazette. And what I'm going to start with today is actually the featured book review page. This one was in the June 6th issue of the Fort Wayne Journal Gazette. This is entitled Women of Influence, Paddock Pens Tribute to Hoosier Trailblazers. The most important thing I do is making sure that young women have doors to walk through and that we open opportunity for the next generation of readers in all walks of life. That is a quote from the former Indiana State Senator Vi Simpson. Like nearly all elected officials, Jeff Paddock has a group of political figures he admires. Like a much smaller subset of political figures, Paddock has committed that admiration to paper. His profiles in Courage have a distinctly Hoosier cast, and this time they are all female. In 2008, the future 5th District City Councilman published Indiana Political Heroes, showcasing 8 male lawmakers and leaders who had served as an inspiration to the young Paddock. Their dedication to our state and their unselfish commitment to do what was right for the country inspired me to dedicate part of my life to public service. His 2026 follow-up contains essays on 15 Indiana political trailblazers, 8 Democrats, and 7 Republicans. Many I had known personally, or at least met, Paddock explains in the book's preface. These are public servants I admire and who I believe served our state well in their capacity of leadership. Many were first in their fields and all help break a glass ceiling for women in politics and provide an inspiration for girls and young women to enter an honorable field and participate themselves. From the first pages of his first profile, retired federal judge Sarah Evans Barker, Paddock's passion for the efforts of these women is evident. He quotes Barker's belief that judges must strive to accept diversity and never give up on humanity. A federal judge must take into account the values and customs of others, particularly those who might be from a different country or who experience different customs in dispute resolution procedures. The theme that carries across the pages is of Hoosier women who played a large part in shaping the more diverse, equitable world that exists today. Marvella Bai, wife of Birch and mother of Evan, is credited, for instance, as a strong influence on her husband as he crafted Title IX in 1972. The still relevant legislation provided a framework to guarantee equal participation of both young men and young women in high school and in collegiate athletics. Here is the first of 2 profiles not in Paddock's own voice. It is reprinted with permission from its author, Indiana historian Ray Broomhauer. He also penned the piece on Congresswoman Julia Carson. Republican state Virginia Blankenbecker in the early 1980s was already an advocate of tobacco advertising restrictions and a gun sale waiting period. She also led a successful effort to stop Governor Robert Orr's planned expansion of the governor's residence, mostly in hosting private dinners and receptions. And Republican Congresswoman Susan Brooks helped prepare the nation for its COVID-19 response through her advocacy of the Strengthening Public Health Emergency Response Act of 2015. It's all about preparedness, Brooks said. Prepare for pandemics, adequate medical supplies. We need to strengthen the supply chain. Paddock does well placing each woman in the context of her times with generous reminders of just how groundbreaking their work was. Again from the Evans profile, while every judge prepares for trial, she would double prepare so she did not stumble or embarrass other women in the profession. Brooks, in addressing her fellow House Republican caucus members in 2019, said, "It is important that we do a better job of looking like America and better representing the very diverse country that we have." And Paddock discusses how Pamela Carter, elected in Indiana as the nation's first black attorney general, recognized her calling in 1965 at the age of 15 while at the side of Martin Luther King on the streets of Chicago. As they marched, she felt more self-focused and more certain then fighting for her country and for equal rights would be part of her life's calling. I'll never forget as a teenager the empowerment of a U.S. citizen fighting for the American dream. That was what I was entitled to as much as anyone else. Paddock's pieces are deeply researched. Each chapter ends with a source list, everything from interviews, including full disclosure with former Journal Gazette reporters and editors, to books and newspapers, to TV clips and interviews, to websites. In her profile, Paddock quotes former First Lady Judy O'Bannon, "When we take a look at the men, women, and children whose lives intertwine across 92 counties, we begin to see how we all contribute to the Hoosier State's rich and vibrant national and ethnic diversity." In sharing the stories of 15 Indiana political trailblazers, Paddock continually enforces that truth. And again, the book that is being highlighted in this entire article is by Jeff Paddock. And again, the title is Indiana Political Trailblazers by Jeff Paddock. It's a Newman Springs Publishing, 196 pages, and sells for $29.95. Again, that is called Indiana Political Trailblazers. And now I'm going to be reading from the NewYorkTimes.com at copyright 2026, the New York Times Company. We're going to begin this week with a nonfiction highlight. It's entitled Presence, A Hidden History of the Female Body. The author, Erin Magalou. Woman Must Write Herself, the French critic Helene Sixous, mandated in 1975. As with childbirth, the ultimate act of authorship, she must render her actual being in text. And yet Sixous also argued that a woman inevitably writes in white ink. Her medium, Erin Magalou, explains in Presence, A Hidden History of the Human Body, is milk. It is a stunning image. The historian writes in this soulful, moving, sometimes cacophonous account of European women's experiences and interior lives from about 1500 to 1800. White ink on white paper. What is there to read? So goes what Magalou calls the paradox of the history of the female body. Despite the obvious ubiquity and necessity of womanhood for all time, the Western archive leaves scant and fragmentary evidence of what it felt like to be a woman in early modernity. Sixous's feminine is both present and invisible. Magdalene writes of the body, but illegible, soaking the page, but leaving no visible trace. So she sets out to gather the remnants, reading into them to fashion a more expansive, deeper, more contradictory, surprising history of ourselves. She seeks out the voices of women, a 17th century English midwife, a nun in Perugia, who kept a book of recipes she made for the convent, a teenage servant who slept on a pillow on the floor beside her master's bed, in diaries, letters, cookbook inscriptions, and trial testimonies. Resisting the urge to extrapolate or generalize from each individual story, she examines Magalou, chases the peculiar shadows, as she puts it, that these women have left behind, and makes rich meaning of their contours. She reads into the silences and parses word choices, turns of phrases, and even metaphors. She illuminates the historical context using the vast set of primary sources she manages to unearth. She traces the course of her research in biographical essays at the end of the book, medical treatises on gestation, botanical catalogs that women turn to for pharmaceutical guidance, printed pamphlets, funeral sermons, epic poems, household advice books, and a wealth of existing but disparate scholarship. For Magalou, the early modern era occupies an uneasy place between the strangeness of the medieval past and the familiarity of the late modern. It was a juncture of profound change as reason won out over superstition, and revolutions toppled both long-standing monarchies and much of European conventional wisdom. But she questions the assumption that greater knowledge necessarily results in greater empathy, let alone freedom. Her riveting survey reveals just how much of what the modern Western world accepts as given, even natural, was created in this period from female beauty ideals, which swung from a shape of abundance, fertility, to one of refinement and self-control by the late 18th century, to our notions of personhood, orgasm, and gender. In writing as visceral as Circe's demands, Magla Q also uses these revelations to help make sense of her own life, whisking the reader nimbly between this distant past and her present, personal encounters with desire, abortion, birth, ambition. She describes her grandmother's cooking and self-deprivation, reconstructs the violence of her own labor and delivery. So much of the world that her female sources recount is recognizable to her today: the care and feeding of children, the sleeplessness, work, hunger, and death. But there are also witch trials, bad science, and bloodletting. It was widely thought that a pregnant woman's cravings, even her emotions, might mar her fetus for life. Expectant mothers were instructed to place their hands on their buttocks when craving a specific food or a meat, so as to direct the birthmark to an inconspicuous place on the child's body. And Germantown councils forced beggars to hide their disease-ridden limbs lest they startle pregnant women passing by. The unchallenged desire felt by teenage girls was termed the green sickness, she writes, a disease of ripeness without anywhere to go. Of course, in attempting to reconstruct and honor the texture of women's lives and bodies, from their bones and bellies to their breasts and blood, Magla Q must confront the limits of this fragmentary archive. She cannot quote women who lack the tools to write down their own experiences, nor those whose accounts were tossed or lost. She can't conjure up the confessions of individuals who deemed their emotions and desires too taboo to name. Presence does not suffer from that lack. Magla Q makes the most of her material, and the pointed absences of certain voices only underscore her larger argument about how much history remains unknowable to us. But reading about aspects of her own autobiography, I felt the same pull she must have felt in her research. I wanted more. Details of the endings of relationships she introduces, the nature of her postpartum haze, the particulars of her understanding of motherhood and work. Perhaps I am not entitled to know. Like the pre-modern women who wrote in riddles and metaphors of their titillating dreams and their unlawful fantasies, Magla Q also holds her reader at a distance. But who can blame those of us who, encountering scraps, keep turning the pages in search of revelation? And that book that's been highlighted is entitled Presence, A Hidden History of the Female Body, the author Erin Magla Q, by Astra House. Going to continue reading now with nonfiction that everyone will actually be reading this summer: memoirs, histories, true crime, investigations, and even much more. Slather on the sunscreen, cocoon yourself in a hammock, and lose yourself in chlorinated haze this summer with these memoirs, biographies, and deeply reported investigations. Among these nonfiction books we're excited for are workplace memoirs by a grocery store worker and a chef, a new biography of Harry Belafonte, and a history of an 1830s American whaling boat shipwreck. The first memoir is one that is entitled Cancel Me If You Can. Its author, Dave Portnoy. Since he founded Barstool Sports in 2004, the digital media mogul's reputation has shifted from scrappy upstart to disruptive visionary, and most recently, unapologetic contrarian. Here he tells his side of the story. This book is entitled Cancel Me If You Can. Its author, Dave Portnoy. Our next book is entitled Checkmate: Genius, Lies, Ambition, and the Biggest Scandal in Chess. The author is Ben Mezrich. The best-selling author of The Accidental Billionaires, the basis for the movie The Social Network, unravels a scandal that rocked the chess world in 2022, when a 19-year-old American prodigy was accused of cheating after he unseated the reigning world champ. That book is entitled Checkmate. Its author, Ben Mezrich. Our next nonfiction comes from the topic of politics and faith. It's entitled The Crooked Places Made Straight: Reflections on the Moral Meaning of America, author Raphael G. Warnock. Warnock, the Baptist pastor who has represented Georgia in the U.S. Senate since 2021, shares what he calls his moral topography on six issues: voting rights, mass incarceration, gun violence, climate change, income equality, and dark money in politics. That book is called The Crooked Places Made Straight. Its author, Raphael G. Warnock. Another book, a new one on this list, is entitled, and actually it's a newly discovered Dr. Seuss book. It's entitled Sing the 50 United States by Dr. Seuss. It's inspired by an unpublished manuscript, and it sketches this brand new Dr. Seuss book, and it invites readers to sing their way through all 50 states. It's entitled Sing the 50 United States, and it's by Dr. Seuss. Our next one is a guidebook, and it's entitled How Not to Die in Prison. Author Taylor Sheridan and Tom Nelson. Sheridan, who created Yellowstone, has never been in prison, but the co-author of this tough-talking guide says that is by design. One of us has written hit TV shows and Academy Award-nominated movies, and the other has spent much of his adult life behind bars, Nelson told People magazine about this particular book entitled How to Not Die in Prison, authors Taylor Sheridan and Tom Nelson. Our next highlighted is on politics. It's called Regime Change, Inside the Imperial Presidency of Donald Trump by Maggie Haberman and Jonathan Swan. Two New York Times reporters who have followed Donald Trump over the last decade unpack the first year of his second presidency, taking readers inside the Situation Room and the Oval Office. That book is entitled Regime Change. Its authors, Maggie Haberman and Jonathan Swan. A language and comedy book entitled Something We Said by Richard Pryor, A Notorious Word and Me by Elizabeth Storto Pryor. In this personal and linguistic history, Pryor traces her complicated relationship with her father, the celebrated comedian Richard Pryor, and with the racial slur that played a central role in his career. That book is entitled Something We Said. Its author, Elizabeth Storto Pryor. Our next one is a memoir entitled Translucent by Laverne Cox. The Emmy-nominated transgender actress and LGBTQ rights activist was on the verge of giving up her Hollywood dream when she landed a life-changing role in Orange is the New Black. In her memoir, Cox recounts what it took to get her there. Book is entitled Transcendent, author Laverne Cox. Our next one is a memoir. It's entitled Trish, author Simon Pierre Poupart. In this memoir, translated from the French by Pablo Strauss, a Montreal trash collector recounts 20 years in waste management, scrutinizing overconsumption and exploring the politics of refuse. The book is entitled Trash, its author Simone Par Poupart. The next memoir is entitled View from the East Wing by Jill Biden. The former First Lady Jill Biden writes about her life inside the White House and her husband's stunning decision not to seek re-election. View from the East Wing, author Jill Biden. A next politics book is entitled What Conservatives Believe, author Mike Pence. The former vice president outlines his vision for the future of American conservatism in this account, disavowing the temptations of big government populism. The book is entitled What Conservatives Believe, and the author is Mike Pence. And the last history book I'm going to highlight in this section is entitled The Wreck of the Mentor, and the author is Eric J. Dolan. The author of Black Flags, Blue Waters turns to the tale of an American whaling ship whose 11 shipwrecked survivors were held captive by a Micronesian tribe in the 1830s. Book is entitled The Wreck of the Mentor, author Eric J. Dolan. And now I'll be reading from KirkusReviews.com, copyright 2026, Kirkus Media, LLC. going to highlight books in the topic of teens and young adult, and the very first one is entitled Ellis Academy by Cassie Snowberry. Misunderstandings abound in this eclectic and diverse retelling of a classic rom-com. Snowberry offers a young adult boarding school take on William Shakespeare's Much Ado About Nothing. When 18-year-old Emma Bishop hears that Prescott Boys Academy, the sister school to her own Ellis Academy for Girls, has burned down, one of her first thoughts is a wish that Benedict Querington had died in the fire. She doesn't actually mean it, of course, but ever since they met at London's Hyde Park 10 years ago, trading insults over a stray ball, Emma and Ben have maintained a rivalry built on sharp wit and clever barbs. Now Prescott's destruction forces the integration of the two schools, and Emma and Ben find themselves unwittingly in close proximity as co-vice presidents of the combined student body. Complicating matters further is the blossoming relationship between their friends and fellow student council members, Rachel Ellis and Fisher Locke. After the school's welcome masquerade dance, Rachel and Fisher's romance becomes official, shifting the group's dynamics and incorporating a lot more bad poetry. As the new couple and their friends begin spending more time together, Emma and Ben are frequently and reluctantly placed into each other's orbit. Sensing what Emma and Ben cannot admit, their pals concoct a carefully staged scheme designed to push the pair toward recognizing their true feelings. Before long, the line between antagonism and affection blurs. Readers will find the dynamic between Emma and Ben to be magnetic as their banter evolves quickly from spitefulness to flirtatiousness. Some aspects of the characters' backgrounds feel underdeveloped, though, as Emma's deep fear of fire. Still a standout element is the novel's thoughtful inclusivity, particularly in its representation of asexuality. Tiger Moriarty, a non-binary and ero-A student, is a particular highlight, providing Dogberry-esque comic relief while serving as a grounding presence to the other characters and assisting them in their journeys to better understand themselves. Misunderstandings abound in this eclectic and diverse retelling of a classic rom-com. And that particular book, again, is entitled Ellis Academy, authored by Cassie Snowberry, and it was released in early June of 2026. Our next book, again in the teen and the young adult section, is entitled Indivisible by Daniel Altman, an ode to the children of migrants who have been taken away. A Mexican-American boy takes on heavy responsibilities when his family is torn apart. Mateo's life is turned upside down the day the U.S. Immigration and Customs Enforcement agents show up unsuccessfully seeking his pa at the New York City bodega. The Garcias live in fear until the day both parents are picked up. His pa is taken to jail and his ma to a detention center. The adults around Mateo offer support to him and to his 7-year-old sister, Sophie. However, he knows he is now responsible for caring for her and the bodega, as well as trying to survive junior year. That is, if he wants to fulfill his dream to enter the drama program at the Tisch School of the Arts and to become an actor. Mateo's relationship with his friends Kimmy and Adam, a potential love interest, also suffer repercussions as he keeps his situations a secret. Kimmy is half Korean, her other half is unspecified, and Adam is Italian-American. Mateo feels disconnected from them, less American, and with worries they cannot understand. He talks himself out of choosing a safer course of action, a decision that deepens the story. Mateo's self-awareness and inner monologue at times make him seem older than 16, and with significant turmoil in the main plot, some side elements feel underdeveloped. Aylman's narrative joins the ranks of heart-wrenching stories of migrant families who have been separated, an ode to the children of migrants who have been taken away. This is a fiction piece for 14 to 18-year-olds, and again, it's entitled Indivisible by Daniel Aylman. Well, that's all the time that we have for today. This has been Marcia with Book Reviews. I hope you've enjoyed today's reading from the audio reading service at the Allen County Public Library.
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6: Today, The Missing Dimensions. The University of Houston presents this series about the machines that make our civilization run and the people whose ingenuity created them. It's 1951. I'm a 21-year-old neophyte engineer, and an old man befriends me, a retired drafting instructor. Now, drafting's a subject I really loved, taking three-dimensional objects out of my head and displaying them on two-dimensional paper. But this fellow has contrived means for drafting four-dimensional objects on two-dimensional paper, so I'm fascinated. Take the progression from a 2D square to a 3D cube to a 4D what? Well, we have a name for that. A 4D cube is called a tesseract. The 3D view from one side would be a cube, but look at it from an angle and you get a very weird 3D object. This man has written a beautifully illustrated book showing how to draft 4D objects, but, and who is surprised, no one wants to publish it. So, forget drafting and think about our lives. Imagine our entire life from birth till now displayed in the four dimensions of space and time. That four-dimensional record exists, but all we can ever see of it is this 3D moment. Go online and we find a dizzying lot of pictures of tesseracts, but none are very helpful since our minds can't really make the jump from a wiggly image on a two-dimensional screen to four-dimensionality. And yet, our science and engineering are laced with multidimensional realities. Try this. Imagine that we want to describe what happens to water when we change its pressure, temperature, and density. Fine, we plot it in these three dimensions, and we get a nice visual picture of it. Specify a pressure and temperature, and we immediately see what the density is. But suppose we want to do the same thing with various mixtures of alcohol and water. Now our graph would have to be four-dimensional, and unless I were to appeal to my old friend's drafting book, I have to rely on separate graphs for different portions of water and alcohol. Or, and here's where this problem takes us, we can write an equation that includes all four properties, density, temperature, pressure, and composition. In the end, mathematics can tell us what our eyes cannot. Equations that employ four or more variables are commonplace. My own field of research is heat transfer, and there the rate of cooling an object usually depends on far more than two variables, temperatures, physical properties, size. So, in the end, the world that my old friend wanted to display really is accessible. A vast world opens up to us, but not on his drawing board. It opens through the amazing utility of mathematics. Mathematics, it turns out, can tell us far more than we could ever see in our mind's eye. I'm John Leinhardt at the University of Houston, where we're interested in the way inventive minds work.
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7: This is Bob Myers from the Historical Society of Michigan with a Michigan History Moment. She was a cultural icon of World War II, celebrated in a song, posters, and even a motion picture. And she was a real person. Who was she? Rosie the Riveter. Millions of Rosie the Riveters entered the American workforce in World War II. They worked long hours in factories and shipyards all over the nation and turned the United States into the arsenal of democracy. When the United States entered World War II in December 1941, the armed forces began conscripting young men, just as factories needed workers for war production. A labor shortage resulted. The federal government turned to the nation's women and launched an advertising campaign that encouraged them to take jobs in factories. The term Rosie the Riveter originated not with a person, but with a song. In 1942, Red Evans and John Loeb wrote a song entitled Rosie the Riveter that debuted in early 1943. One verse went, "All the day long, whether rain or shine, she's part of the assembly line. She's making history, working for victory. Rosie, the Riveter." Several artists recorded the song, including big band leader Kay Kaiser. But it was an African-American group, the Four Vagabonds, that made it a hit. A 1944 movie, Rosie the Riveter, also celebrated the women factory workers. Rosie became so famous that officials at Ford Motor Company's massive Willow Run bomber plant near Belleville, Michigan, sought out a real Rosie the Riveter. Willow Run built the B-24 Liberator heavy bomber. Its Rosies were famous for turning out a bomber an hour. Ford officials wanted a worker at the plant named Rose to publicize the women workers. After a search, they found her in Rose Will Monroe, a Kentucky-born woman who had moved to Michigan to work as a riveter at Willow Run. Rose Monroe came to personify the millions of women who worked in war production. Of the 19 million American women who worked as Rosies, only about 3 million were new to the workforce. The majority had already been working in lower-paying jobs or re-entered the workforce after layoffs during the Great Depression. As the war effort wound down in late 1944 and 1945, the government urged women to return to work in the home. Although many did so, Rosie the Riveter paved the way for women to work in previously male-dominated occupations. This Michigan History Moment is brought to you by MichiganHistoryMagazine.org.
8: Stardate July 8th. 61 Cygni has two distinctions. It moves across the sky faster than all but about a half dozen other stars. And it was the first star to have its distance accurately measured. The system is in Cygnus, the Swan. The constellation is high in the east at nightfall, marked by Deneb, the swan's bright tail. 61 Cygni is to the lower right of Deneb. Under dark skies, it's just visible to the eye alone. 61 Cygni consists of two stars. Both are smaller, lighter, and cooler than the Sun, and much fainter. They orbit each other once every 650 years or so. In 1804, Giuseppe Piazzi discovered that the system moves across the sky in a hurry. That suggested that the system is close by. So astronomers started trying to figure out just how close. They looked at the star at intervals of 6 months, when Earth was on opposite sides of the Sun. That slight change in perspective causes nearby stars to move a bit, compared to the stars that are farther away. Early attempts to measure that angle didn't work. The equipment just wasn't good enough. But in 1837 and 38, Friedrich Bessel used a new instrument that provided a sharper view. It told him that 61 Cygni was 10.4 light years away. That's just one light year off from the true distance. So Bessel's work provided the first good measurement of the distance to any star other than the Sun. You can find out how to subscribe to our daily program at stardate.org. For the University of Texas McDonald Observatory, I'm Billy Henry.
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10: 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Come on, let's play the Jeopardy round. Today's categories are Come Blow Your, followed by Tennis. Then What's on the Menu? 11-letter words. Bridge Our Town. And finally, I Burn For You. Our first category is Come Blow Your. Come Blow Your. The question is, its components include a chanter, drones, and an airtight sack to hold wind. The potential answers are, what is an oboe? What is a clarinet? And what is a bagpipe? Again, what is an oboe? What is a clarinet? And what is a bagpipe? Time's up. Correct answer is, what is a bagpipe? Today's second category is tennis. The question is, this word is a shorter way to identify a tennis score tied at 40 to 40. This word is a shorter way to identify a tennis score tied 40 to 40. Potential answers are, what is love? What is advantage? Or what is deuce? Again, what is love? What is advantage? And what is deuce? Time's up. Correct answer is, what is deuce? Today's third category in our Jeopardy round, what's on the menu? What's on the menu? The question is, this chain offers the dynamite sweet and sour chicken plate. Again, this chain offers the dynamite sweet and sour chicken plate. Potential answers, what is KFC? Or what is Chipotle? Finally, what is Panda Express? Again, what is KFC? What is Chipotle? And what is Panda Express? Time's up. The correct answer is, what is Panda Express? Our next Jeopardy question is 11-letter words. 11-letter words. The question is, common among combat athletes. Auricular hematoma is an ear deformity named for this produce item. Again, common among combat athletes. Auricular hematoma is an ear deformity named for this produce item. Potential answers, what is boysenberry? Or what is cauliflower? Or what is pomegranate? Again, what is boysenberry? What is cauliflower? And what is pomegranate? Time's up. Correct answer is, what is cauliflower? And the fifth category in today's Jeopardy round, Bridge Our Town. Bridge Our Town. Question is, built in the 1990s, the Wadi Laban Bridge helps transport traffic in this Saudi city. Again, built in the 1900s, the Wadi Laban Bridge helps transport traffic in this Saudi city. Potential answers are, what is Riyadh? Or what is Rabat? Or what is Ranchi? Again, what is Riyadh? What is Rabat? And what is Ranchi? Time's up. Correct answer is, what is Riyadh? And our final category in today's Jeopardy round, I Burn For You. I Burn For You. This burnable stuff is paired with peppermints in the title of a psychedelic song by Strawberry Alarm Clock. Again, this burnable stuff is paired with peppermints in the title of a psychedelic song by Strawberry Alarm Clock. Potential answers are, what is myrrh? What is sage? Finally, what is incense? Again, what is myrrh? What is sage? And what is incense? Time's up. Correct answer is, what is incense? Let's move now to the Double Jeopardy round. The categories in Double Jeopardy today are laws and edicts, blank verse, verbal TV, playing the dozens, scientific North American, rather, and BB Boom. Again, laws and edicts, blank verse, verbal TV, playing the dozens, scientific North American, and BB Boom. First category in today's Double Jeopardy, laws and edicts. Laws and edicts, the question is, issued in 1521 by Charles V, Holy Roman Emperor, this edict banned the writings of Martin Luther and called him a heretic. Again, issued in 1521 by Charles V, Holy Roman Emperor, this edict banned the writings of Martin Luther and called him a heretic. Potential answers are, what is the Edict of Worms? What is the Edict of Thessalonica? And finally, what is the Edict of Fontainebleau? Again, potential answers are, what is the Edict of Worms? What is the Edict of Thessalonica? And what is the Edict of Fontainebleau? Time's up. Correct answer, what is the Edict of Worms? The next category in today's Double Jeopardy round, blank verse. That's blank verse. The question is, Robert Frost, quote, he says again, good fences make good blank. Potential answers are, what are defenses? Or what are lawns? And finally, what are neighbors? Again, potential answers are, what are defenses, what are lawns, and what are neighbors? Time's up. Correct answer is, what are neighbors? Our next category, verbal TV. That's verbal TV. Question is, Andy Cohen hosts this nightly gab fest of a heavy dose of Bravo celebrities. Again, Andy Cohen hosts this nightly gab fest with a heavy dose of Bravo celebrities. Potential answers are, what is Vanderpump Rules? Or what is Dish Nation? Finally, what is Watch What Happens Live? Again, the potential answers, What is Vanderpump Rules? What is Dish Nation? And what is Watch What Happens Live? Time's up. Correct answer is, what is Watch What Happens Live? The next category in today's Double Jeopardy, playing the dozens. That's playing the dozens. The question is, Clifton Webb played the patriarch in the 1950 film Cheaper by the Dozen. Well, this man took the role in the 2003 remake. Again, Clifton Webb played the patriarch in the 1950 film Cheaper by the Dozen. Well, this man took the role in the 2003 remake. Potential answers are, who is Martin Mull? Or who is Steve Martin? Or who is Martin Short? Again, who is Martin Mull? Who is Steve Martin, and who is Martin Short? Time's up. The correct answer is, who is Steve Martin? And the fifth category in today's Double Jeopardy round, Scientific North American. Scientific North American. The question is, known as the godfather of these two letters, Toronto's Geoffrey Hinton won a 2024 Nobel Prize for his work with machine learning. Again, known as the godfather of these two letters, Toronto's Geoffrey Hinton won a 2024 Nobel Prize for his work with machine learning. Potential answers are, what is CV? Or what is VR? And finally, what is AI? Again, what is CV? What is VR? Or what is AI? Time's up. The correct answer is, what is AI? And our final category in today's Double Jeopardy round, BB Boom. That's BB Boom. The question is, per Bloomberg government, Ballard Partners, LLC, is the biggest one of these firms in Washington, making $88 million in 2025. Again, per Bloomberg government, Ballard Partners, LLC, is the biggest one of these firms in Washington, making $88 million in 2025. Potential answers, what is Subbase? Or what is lobbying? Or what is Drubber? Again, what is Subbase? What is lobbying? And what is Drubber? Time's up. The correct answer is, what is lobbying? Thanks for playing Jeopardy and Double Jeopardy. And now we'll move to some Elliot's Talking Dog and Other Quick Solve Mini Mysteries by Jim Sukach. Copyright Sterling Publishing Company, Inc. Copyright 2005. We'll begin with Beaker Jar's first case. Some readers have questioned the spelling of science officer Beaker Jar's name. Is that I just make those names up? Their question has to do with the fact that a science beaker is spelled B-E-A-K-E-R. That is right. But the fact that Officer Beaker Jar's name sounds like Beaker Jar is merely a coincidence. Of course, the fact that his name sounds like something out of a science lab might well have influenced Beaker's choice of a career. Others question my use of the phrase science officer. This is what science officer Beaker Jar calls himself. Who am I to argue? He says he was a longtime fan of the original Star Trek series, and he particularly admired Mr. Spock, the science officer. Beanie Beaker Jar is actually related to the famous Beaker Jars of Cairo, Michigan, bean capital of the world. Beanie's father, of course, was the Bean King himself. That is why Officer Beaker Jar was named Beanie, and that is why he wants to be called Officer Beaker Jar. Little Beanie's father was disappointed that his son didn't want to follow in his footsteps and become Bean Prince of the world. But Beanie Beaker Jar had other plans and hoped to get out from under his father's thumb. Some people will understand what I mean by that better than others. It really all began with the incident with Mrs. Winthrop's cow. Mrs. Winthrop lived alone just off Highway 24 near Cat Lake. Her husband, the late Mr. Winthrop, had been an accountant. Their friends liked to call him the Bean Counter, a local joke. He had left Mrs. Winthrop a nice portfolio of stocks and a fair amount of money in the bank. Mrs. Winthrop liked to save her money for the proverbial rainy day and hated to take anything out of her bank account. So when Rachel, her cow, stopped giving milk every morning, she was quite upset. Rachel is in good health and should be giving milk just fine, the veterinarian said. In fact, it looks like she's being milked regularly. Mrs. Winthrop was very suspicious and decided to hire Beanie and his friend Cole to stay in the barn and watch Rachel for her. She hoped to catch whoever was stealing milk. Beanie and Cole came out to look things over. Beanie already had quite a collection of things he carried around in a brown suitcase to use in his crime detection. Mrs. Winthrop showed the boys where Rachel spent her time in a small pasture. Beanie noticed a set of large footprints that went out to Rachel's favorite standing place. There's a set of what looked like dog prints in the ground alongside the shoe prints that went directly out to Rachel's spot. When Mrs. Winthrop said they were not there yesterday, Beanie had an idea. He spoke up confidently. I can check three things here that will help us catch the thief. What three things do you think Beanie had in mind? Beanie Beaker Jar got busy making a plaster cast of the footprints of the stranger who had approached Rachel. Then he made a cast of what looked to be the poacher's dog prints. Then he took out his fingerprint kit and carefully got the prints from Rachel, the cow. Beanie actually solved the case, and everyone decided he was born to be the science officer he had dreamed of becoming. Our next quick solve mystery, Just a Touch. Dr. J.L. Quicksolve did not like getting into a crime scene so late after it had been discovered, but he had been riding his motorcycle in the Irish Hills with Junior when he got the message on his cell phone that Jack Combs, a wealthy beekeeper from Stony Creek, had apparently committed suicide at his farm 5 miles south of Ann Arbor. When Dr. Quicksolve and his son arrived on the scene, the body was gone. Officer Longarm was in the kitchen talking to Jack's wife's honey.

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1: Without shopping, she came home and found her husband dead at his computer. She said she was distraught when she found him and read the note. She called the hospital for an ambulance. Then she called the police. She said she was afraid to touch anything, Officer Lurkin explained. Did she admit to being in love with Stone, Dr. Quicksall said. She said they bowled together, Officer Lurkin said. It does look bad for Mrs. Combs and Sam Stone, even though they tried to throw us off the track, Dr. Quicksall said. What did Dr. Quicksall mean? It looked like murder. Not suicide, because fingerprints should be on both sides of the paper, not just the front. You don't usually pick up a piece of paper by touching only one side. It looked like someone wiped the paper and used Jack's hand to touch the paper to make the fingerprints the police found. It also looked like Sam Stone and Honey Combs tried to look innocent by putting their names on the note, thinking the police would figure the real murderers wouldn't leave their names there. Let's move now to American Trivia. From the Big Book of American Trivia by J. Stephen Lang, copyright 1997 by J. Stephen Lang. Let's move to Presidential Trivia. America has a love-hate relationship with its chief executives, but more love than hate. The truth is, some of our greatest national heroes have been the presidents. Our first question, what 20th century president was the subject of a disparaging 1995 film directed by Oliver Stone? The answer is Richard Nixon. Nixon was the title of the film. In Disney's World's Robotic Hall of Presidents, which president stands up and makes a speech? Abraham Lincoln. What grinning presidential candidate claimed in 1912 that he felt as fit as a bull moose? The answer is Teddy Roosevelt. The grinning moose became the symbol of his party, the Progressives. Who was the only president not to live in the White House? That would be our first president, George Washington. What Vermont-born president was sworn into office by his own father in his own living room? Calvin Coolidge, who became president after a sudden death of Warren Harding. What early president was the only one to serve in the House after he had been president? John Quincy Adams, who is our sixth president. Presidents Thomas Jefferson, James Monroe, and John Tyler all had been governors of what state? Virginia. Which candidate ran in 1956 with the slogan, Peace, Prosperity, and Progress? Dwight Eisenhower. Which two early presidents died the same day? July 4th, 1826. John Adams, the second president, and Thomas Jefferson, the third president. The day was the 50th anniversary of the Declaration of Independence. If you took a boat tour on the Potomac Spirit, what famous presidential home would you see? George Washington's home, Mount Vernon. What state contributed a president to each side in the Civil War? Kentucky, which was the birthplace of both Abraham Lincoln and Jefferson Davis. Who was president during the National's bicentennial celebration in 1776? Gerald R. Ford. Jimmy Carter beat Ford in the November 76 election, but was not sworn in until

0: Until 1977. What future U.S. president was given the nickname Sharp Knife by Indians he had subdued? Andrew Jackson. And our last question in presidential trivia. Thomas Jefferson was president when the U.S. bought the enormous Louisiana Territory from France. Which president negotiated the purchase? The answer, James Monroe. Well, that's all the time we have for today. This has been Doug with Brain Ticklers. I hope you've enjoyed today's reading from the audio reading service at the Allen County Public Library in Fort Wayne, Indiana.
1: This is Take Note. I'm Avery Scott. We're taking history by the tempo. July 7th is Tanabata, or the Star Festival, in Japan. The holiday, which is celebrated on the 7th day of the 7th month, is derived from the Chinese Qixi Festival, which is also the origin of the Korean Chuseok. Tanabata honors the protagonists of a folktale originating in Chinese mythology. The romance between the two lovers, who are usually symbolized by stars, is forbidden by their parents. As a result, they can meet only once a year, on the 7th day of the 7th month, when they can cross the river of the sky to find each other. The folk tale behind Tanabata has influenced a variety of artists and creators, and the story has made appearances in film, television, and anime, as well as rock and pop music. In Japan, children often write their wishes on strips of paper, which they then hang from trees while singing the traditional Tanabata song, which describes the twinkling of the stars on the annual night of the folkloric lovers' meeting. Take Note is a production of Classical Arizona PBS, a service of Arizona State University.
2: 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We'll see sunny skies today with a high of 85, clear to partly cloudy tonight, a low of 58, and more sunshine for your Tuesday with a high of 87. 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

0: And you are listening to WKAR Radio Reading Service. This is Alan and Winter Clarkson and Roger Kennedy with the reading of the Detroit News and Free Press. For the next half hour, I will be reading the Michigan News and Detroit Area News. Starting off with Michigan News, this item from the Detroit Free Press, Mallory McMorrow drops out of Michigan's U.S. Senate race. State Senator Mallory McMorrow has dropped out of the race for the Democratic nomination for Michigan's open U.S. Senate seat, ceding the field to former Wayne County and Detroit Health Director Abdul El Sayed and U.S. Representative Haley Stevens, with just 4 weeks to go until the August 4 primary. McMorrow told the Free Press on Sunday, July 5th, she was suspending her campaign. She said she had hoped that voters would support a candidate who combined El Sayed's progressivism and Stevens' policy background, but that path has been largely closed off by considerable outside spending, tens of millions of it benefiting Stevens in the race. She did not endorse either one of the other candidates in the race, at least not in the immediate aftermath of her decision. In a three-minute video she posted at 1:40 p.m. Sunday on social media platform X, McMorrow confirmed her decision to suspend her campaign, saying she was doing so with a deep sense of gratitude to her supporters and campaign workers, her husband, Ray Wirt, and their 5-year-old daughter, Noah, who McMorrow said reminded her recently, "It's not about if you win, it's about trying hard and having fun." And she's right. "People are crying out for change and we need to listen," McMorrow said. "Whoever wins this primary on August 4th will have my full support. Let's elect Democrats up and down the ticket and show the rest of the country what it means to fight like Michigan." McMorrow of Royal Oak leaves the race after being the first big-name Democrat to run to replace retiring U.S. Senator Gary Peters and having raised more than $8.6 million by the end of the last campaign finance reporting period at the end of March. The winner of the Democratic primary will face Republican Mike Rogers, a former U.S. representative of White Lake, who lost a U.S. Senate race in Michigan 2 years ago to Democrat Alyssa Slotkin by 19,006 votes, or about 3/10 of 1 percentage point. Her departure, however, comes after absentee ballots have already been mailed out to some voters and too late to remove her name from the primary ballot. Voters who have already submitted their absentee ballots can contact their local clerks, ask to spoil their ballots, and request a new one until 5 p.m. Friday, July 24th. Throughout her campaign, McMorrow, who toppled a Republican state senator in 2018 and became an internet sensation after a speech of hers bashing a Republican colleague who accused her and other Democrats of grooming and sexualizing children, went viral, displayed a ready ebullience, meeting with voters at local breweries. But she never got the opportunity to show the fire she had in that speech on the Senate floor in 2022, and was likely hurt by revelations that she had deleted old posts on Twitter or X in which she criticized her adopted state, though others said the reaction to that was blown out of proportion. While she challenged for or was in the lead in some polls earlier in the year, more recent surveys have showed her dropping back considerably as El Sayed, running as the progressive standard bearer, and Stevens, a more moderate candidate with support from the Democratic establishment and Senate Minority Leader Chuck Schumer, moved to the front in recent polling averages. In late June, the Wall Street Journal cited sources saying that Peters, a close ally of Schumer's, but who had not publicly endorsed a Democratic candidate in the race to replace him, had told associates that McMorrow needed to consider leaving the race so Democrats could coalesce around Stevens to face Al Sayed, who has been criticized in the past for campaigning with an internet influencer, Hassan Piker, who critics say has made anti-Semitic remarks. Then there was the outside spending, which has piled up enormously in recent weeks. Punchbowl News, a respected journalism site in Washington, wrote July 3rd that $30 million avalanche in ads benefiting Stevens had been booked by outside groups before McMorrow had begun to spend heavily on broadcast TV. At least one of those ads, as the Free Press reported Saturday, stretched its facts in making attacks on El Sayed. While Stevens has called for election reform in Congress, she has characterized the outside help she has received as in line with legal standards and not questioned its propriety. but it was far from clear immediately whether McMorrow's departure would be enough to bump El-Sayed of Ann Arbor out of the lead. Recent polling averages have shown McMorrow's support in single digits, and Stevens may need all of that to catch El-Sayed if those are correct. Stevens' level of support from staunchly pro-Israel groups, including the American Israel Public Affairs Group, which also supports Republican candidates who have voted to maintain U.S. support for Israel, has also been controversial. Many Democrats have voiced skepticism of whether the U.S. should continue to give Israel the support it has given its prosecution of, Many Democrats have voiced skepticism of whether the U.S. should continue to give Israel the support it has given, given its prosecution of its war against Hamas in Gaza. Without question, however, McMorrow's leaving the race makes the choice a binary one for Democrats still on the fence a month before the election, which may help Stevens since it's presumed that El-Sayed's supporters are already largely on board with a campaign that's been surging for months now. But predictions about El-Sayed's levels of support topping out have been wrong before in this campaign. That story continues in the Detroit Free Press, but for time, we're going to move to additional Michigan news. This item from the Detroit News, thousands still without power in Michigan, with more storms possible. DTE Energy and Consumers Energy continued to make progress on Monday in restoring electricity to thousands left in the dark by severe storms over the holiday weekend. Meanwhile, more showers and thunderstorms are possible around southeast Michigan, according to the National Weather Service. More than 97,000 DTE Energy and Consumers Energy customers remained without power as of 8 a.m. Monday, after severe storms on Friday knocked power out to more than 300,000. DTE Energy reported Monday that about 79,000 of its customers had their electric service interrupted. On Saturday, it said 218,310 of its customers were without power. The company said over the weekend that its repair crews were working as quickly and safely as possible to restore power to its customers. It estimates 95% of its impacted customers will be restored by the end of the day Monday. Consumers Energy said Monday that nearly 18,000 of its customers were without electricity. On Saturday, it reported that more than 87,000 were affected. While we've made significant progress, we know many customers are still waiting for their power to be restored, Norm Kapala, a Consumers Energy official, said Sunday. We appreciate their patience as crews continue working through challenging conditions. We're making a full court press tonight, and we'll keep working until every last customer is restored. Meanwhile, more rain is in Monday's forecast for the region, according to the National Weather Service. NWS officials said they predict the areas around Detroit Metro and near the Ohio border could see scattered showers and thunderstorms capable of intense rainfall rates and localized flooding. However, the Weather Service also said that high pressure and drier air building into the region will keep most of it free of precipitation on Monday. Turning to additional Michigan news, this item from the Detroit Free Press. 9 rescued from disabled boat during Lake Michigan thunderstorm. The Van Buren County Sheriff's Office said 9 people were rescued from a disabled boat on Friday afternoon, July 3rd, during severe thunderstorms that swept through the area. Deputies safely rescued all 9 passengers and transported them to Southside Marina, where they were evaluated by South Haven Area Emergency Services. Thankfully, everyone was safely brought ashore and no serious injuries were reported, the sheriff's office said in a July 4th release posted on Facebook. At about 3:30 p.m. Friday, the Van Buren County Sheriff's Office Marine Patrol Division was dispatched after a report of a boat in distress near North Beach in the 400 block of North Shore Drive in South Haven, the sheriff's office said. The boat had suffered a complete loss of power and all steering and motor controls, leaving it unable to maneuver while drifting near the shoreline. As our deputies responded, an extreme thunderstorm warning was impacting the area with torrential rains, powerful winds, dangerous lightning, and large waves on Lake Michigan, the sheriff's office said. Despite the hazardous conditions, Marine Patrol deputies launched their rescue boat and made their way through the storm to reach the disabled vessel. Thunderstorms that moved through Michigan on Friday brought recorded wind gusts up to 79 miles per hour, the National Weather Service said. Once the passengers were safe, the disabled vessel was secured and later towed away from the shoreline. Lake Michigan can become extremely dangerous in a matter of minutes, Van Buren County Sheriff Daniel E. Abbott said in the release. Our Marine Patrol deputies knowingly entered violent weather conditions to protect the lives of others. Their training, professionalism, and dedication, along with the assistance of our partners from Allegan County and Shays, ensured all 9 passengers made it home safely. In addition to the Van Buren County Sheriff's Office Marine Patrol Division, the Allegan County Sheriff's Office Marine Patrol and South Haven Area Emergency Services assisted in the rescue. Turning to additional Michigan news, this item from the Detroit News. Michigan was a catalyst for revolution, focus on slavery's abolition. When the nation was founded 250 years ago, Michigan was largely an unexplored wilderness, but a coveted wilderness. Under British control during the Revolutionary War, Michigan was a point of contention. Colonists wanted to expand their growing population to the west, but the British barred Michigan from American expansion, which bred contempt for the crown for years before the empire began taxing the colonies. Though it would take another 61 years for Michigan to officially become a state, when it finally did, it was a reflection of both the nation's potential and flaws, historians said. The thing about Michigan's early history is it is in many ways a reflection of the nation's promises and opportunities and shortcomings, said Nicholas DiPuccio, a professor of history at Oakland University who specializes in the Revolutionary War era. As the nation celebrates its semiquincentennial, experts noted that while Michigan might not have played a direct role in the American Revolution, it was still involved. It was a strategic British frontier with Fort Detroit serving as an important French fort before the British took control after the French and Indian War. And the state's large Native American populations played a key role in resisting the British. When Michigan became a territory in 1805, it was in some ways ahead of its time. Slavery was prohibited, which attracted a large population of abolitionists and former slaves seeking freedom. Detroit was on the Underground Railroad, which made the territory a stopping point on the way to freedom before the end of the Civil War. Michigan had a mysterious past and incalculable future, attractive and terrifying by turns, but the moment where the two meet is always a time of transition, historian Bruce Catton wrote in his book, Michigan, A History, published in 1976. The state is caught between yesterday and tomorrow, existing less for itself than for what it leads to. But the state's history also represents a tension between the promises and the shortcomings of the country's founding fathers, DiPuccio said. This tension led Michigan to become many contradictory things at once during its early history. The British actually waged 2 wars over Michigan, one for their right to the land, and another because the colonists wanted it. British settlers in North America saw Michigan and Ohio as land of great potential due to their proximity to water and land that could be farmed, DiPuccio said. The settlers' view of the land led them to send surveyors to get a sense of it prior to 1754, he said. This move put the British in conflict with the native nations. 3 of roughly 8 to 10 tribes present in Michigan in the late 18th century. These tribes were allied with the French, who had established Detroit as a trading post and opposed the British on a global scale over trade disputes, said City of Detroit historian Jamin Jordan. This sparked the French and Indian War, which lasted from 1754 to 1763. I always tell my students, believe it or not, a war was fought over Ohio and Michigan, DiPuccio said. While the British emerged victorious, they also upset the native population in Michigan, leading Ottawa Chief Pontiac to unify the native nations in the area against the British. This contributed to the British decision in 1763 to make Michigan and virtually all of the region between the Appalachians and the Mississippi River off limits for settlers, Oakland University's DiPuccio said. Turning to Detroit area news, first item here from the Detroit Free Press. Dearborn police arrest final suspect in Fairlane Town Center shooting. Authorities say a third and final suspect has been taken into custody in connection with what was believed to be a shootout between two groups that left two teens dead inside Dearborn's Fairlane Town Center on Friday, July 3rd. Cameron Watkins, 19, and Keontae Seaborn, 19, both of Detroit, died in the shooting, Dearborn spokesperson Hassan Abbas told the Free Press on Saturday, July 4th. Another person who was injured in the shooting is in stable condition as of Saturday afternoon. He is one of two people police took into custody on Friday related to the shooting, Abbas said. A third suspect was arrested Saturday. The names of the suspects have not been released. In a statement, Dearborn Police Chief Issa Shaheen said, "Our investigators and officers have worked tirelessly over the past 24 hours to identify, locate, and arrest those responsible for this senseless act of violence. I commend the outstanding work of our detectives, SWAT team, patrol officers, and our regional law enforcement partners for their professionalism, dedication, and commitment to protecting our community." The shooting took place at approximately 1:25 p.m. Friday. The incident stemmed from a dispute between two groups and was not a random act of violence, according to a post from Dearborn Police Department on Friday. The two teens killed and the third person injured are believed to be involved in the incident. Dearborn Police continue to investigate. Turning to additional Detroit area news, this item from the Detroit News. Wayne State plans public health school amid federal research aid cuts. Planning for a standalone school of public health at Wayne State University is well underway, as university leaders hope they can capitalize on the university's relationships in Detroit to better address medical needs locally and beyond. Detroit has the state's highest child poverty rate at 51%. Michigan's most populous city also has asthma-related health complications that are among the nation's worst by some measures. Bleak mortality rates for black women during pregnancy and an infant mortality rate of 14.1 infant deaths per 1,000 live births. That is more than double Michigan's rate of 6.3. But the creation of the school comes at a difficult time for the field of public health. President Donald Trump's administration has cut billions of dollars in public health research funding for the nation's top universities, with public health programs including Harvard University, Columbia University, and the University of Michigan. In the spring of 2025, the Trump administration abruptly ended a grant for a Michigan-based study that aimed to analyze 1,000 births to black mothers in Detroit to better understand why some babies are born preterm. Health and Human Services Secretary Robert F. Kennedy Jr. is a vaccine skeptic who 2 weeks ago questioned why a Wayne State University professor decided to take down an article about a proposed relationship between infant deaths and vaccines. Senior Vice President for Health Affairs, Dr. Bernard Costello, said the Wayne State School of Public Health can function differently than the schools that have experienced the worst of the cuts. He told the Detroit News he envisions the school being more actionable than some of the larger institutions with a heavier emphasis on research. "Yes, we'll get grants. Yes, we'll work with all those agencies and do all those things. But it's inherently actionable, and that has to do with probably what I think is our greatest value, which is the embedded partnerships we have with the community in Detroit," Costello said. Career opportunities in public health have been growing and are projected to increase more through 2032, a University of Michigan analysis shows. The roles with the most projected growth include health data scientists, community health workers, and social workers. "The field is desperately in need of more people," said Susan Poland, Associate Executive Director of Public Affairs and Advocacy with the American Public Health Association. "Public health encompasses so much," Poland said, At the state and local level, there's environmental health, health inspectors, policy workers, community health center, education programs. There's been a number of retirements post-COVID. There should be lots of opportunities for those right out of school to find jobs. Conversations about creating a school of public health have been ongoing for decades, and serious planning for the school took place under former WSU President M. Roy Wilson, Costello said. Wilson had a medical background and is a surgeon. The Detroit-based university already has a public health program, mainly situated inside the College of Liberal Arts and Sciences, but the program's professors are spread throughout the campus, including some with the College of Engineering, Costello said. That story continues in the Detroit News, but for time, we're going to turn to additional Detroit area news. This item from the Detroit Free Press. Frontier launches three Detroit routes previously flown by Spirit Airlines. Frontier Airlines this week began operating three routes from Detroit Metro Airport that were previously served by Spirit Airlines, adding flights to Fort Lauderdale, Philadelphia, and Las Vegas, while maintaining low-cost travel options for Detroit area passengers. The airline launched daily nonstop service to Fort Lauderdale-Hollywood International Airport in Florida and Philadelphia International Airport on Sunday, July 5th. Daily nonstop service to Harry Reid International Airport in Las Vegas is scheduled to begin today, Monday, July 6th. To promote the new routes, Frontier is offering introductory fares starting at $49 for Fort Lauderdale service and $79 for flights to Philadelphia and Las Vegas. We're pleased to grow our service at DTW, ensuring a wide array of low-cost travel options remain available for Michiganders, said Josh Flyer, Vice President of Network and Operations Design of Frontier Airlines. With premium upgrades paired with our signature affordability, we're thrilled to show travelers why we are America's low-fare airline. The three routes will operate daily, according to the airline, although flight schedules and frequencies may change. The expansion comes as Frontier continues to roll out what it calls the New Frontier, a series of product and customer service enhancements aimed at attracting travelers seeking lower fares while offering additional amenities. Among the changes is UpFront Plus seating, available in the first two rows of the aircraft. The upgraded option includes extra legroom and elbow room, as well as a guaranteed empty middle seat. Frontier also has introduced unlimited companion travel for certain loyalty program members and plans to debut first-class seating in 2026. The airline said the planned first-class product will offer additional comfort and space while maintaining what it describes as affordable pricing. Turning to additional Detroit area news, this item from the Detroit News, Marathon refinery flaring event monitored by Detroit officials. Detroit city officials said they are monitoring the Marathon Detroit oil refinery after a power outage at the plant prompted the company to burn off excess gas as a safety measure, the city said Sunday night. Marathon reported a power outage at the refinery made the flaring event necessary, Detroit Mayor Mary Sheffield said in a statement. Flares are safety devices designed to burn safely excess gases when operating conditions require it. The flaring produced smoke that prompted concern from residents. The refinery is located on South Oakwood Avenue in southwest Detroit. Schaefer Road is closed from Interstate 75 to Dix Road as a precaution. The Michigan Department of Environment, Great Lakes, and Energy, along with refinery staff, is conducting air quality monitoring at the refinery and surrounding neighborhoods. Officials said monitoring had not detected gas readings of concern as of Sunday. The company said on its website Sunday, operating conditions at the refinery have made flaring necessary, and that refinery staff were conducting off-site air monitoring. As always, the company's top priorities are the safety of our employees, responders, the communities, and limiting any environmental impact, the notice said. The city said they remain in contact with Marathon and state regulators and will provide updates as information becomes available. Southeast Michigan has had up to 500,000 power outages since Friday's storm. By Sunday night, DTE Energy reported 85,680 customers down from 99,743 Sunday evening without power, and Consumers Energy 30,865 customers in the dark, down from more than 36,000 earlier in the day. Turning to additional Detroit area news, this item from the Detroit Free Press. Three dead after I-94 crash in Wayne County, one in custody. Three people died in a crash on eastbound Interstate 94 near Michigan Avenue in Wayne County late Friday night, July 3rd, according to police. Preliminary investigation shows a semi-truck was stopped in traffic due to flooding when it was struck from behind by a passenger vehicle at approximately 11:44 p.m., according to an ex-post by Michigan State Police 2nd District on Saturday, July 4th. Three passengers in the vehicle were pronounced dead at the scene. The driver of the vehicle had non-life-threatening injuries. Spokesperson for the state police told the Free Press, "The driver has been taken into police custody," according to the Post. "There were no injuries reported for the semi-truck driver," Howard said, "and the freeway was shut down until approximately 6:21 a.m. Saturday," Howard said. Turning to additional Detroit and Michigan news, this item from the Detroit Free Press. Working class hurting in purple Saginaw County as midterms approach. The wind was whipping in 30-degree weather at 11 a.m. one April day as people of all backgrounds stood outside waiting in line at the East Side Soup Kitchen in downtown Saginaw, waiting for the doors to open. It might be their only meal of the day. Inside, everyone from working moms to elderly people received a nutritious free meal in an area that's increasingly worried about affordability. Saginaw County has a median household income of $61,455, according to 2024 data from the U.S. Census Bureau, $20,000 less than the national average and $11,000 less than the state average. Saginaw is categorized as a middle suburb per the American Communities Project, a journalism effort studying demographics and geography based at Michigan State University. Trump won big in these counties, which have generally been slower to urbanize, less diverse, and less wealthy than larger suburbs like those nearer Detroit. A manufacturing hub with plants that supply parts to General Motors, Ford, and more, Saginaw County paints a picture of how President Donald Trump was elected in 2024. The county voted for Trump in 2016, followed by Democrat Joe Biden in 2020. In 2024, though, Saginaw County shifted back to Trump, who got 50.2% of the countywide vote. But in a county that has struggled or continued to struggle economically, it's not clear what story the midterms will tell. The same year Trump last won here, Democratic U.S. Representative Karen McDonald Rivett won a competitive area congressional seat that's up again this fall. Amir Hassan is the apparent frontrunner in the Republican primary. And in a recent special state Senate election that included part of Saginaw County, Democrat Chedrick Green bested Republican Jason Tunney by nearly 20 points. Pending primary results, they could be up for a rematch this fall. Former Michigan State Senator Ken Horn, a Republican, represented the area in Lansing for 15 years before being term limited out in 2022. He served as chair of the Economic and Small Business Development Committee and focused on creating manufacturing jobs. After leaving office, joined a group focused on bringing more economic opportunities to the area. Saginaw County has seen a decline in population over the past 50 years. In 1970, it was home to nearly 220,000 residents, according to census data. In 2020, that number fell to under 190,000, in part due to a decrease in manufacturing jobs. Horn is looking for ways to bring those jobs back to the area, but not in the traditional automotive field. "We're trying to transition our manufacturers into being flexible, trying to get past strictly being suppliers to the auto manufacturers, trying to gear up for either space or for your defense industry," Horn said. "Where you innovate is where you build, and where you build is where you grow." Horn said Saginaw voters backed Trump in 2024, largely because they believed he would bring jobs and economic opportunity back to the city. That story continues in the Detroit Free Press, but unfortunately we're out of time. So we'll end the reading of Michigan News and Detroit Area News from WKAR Radio Reading Service. Here is Roger with international and national news and sports.
1: Thanks, Alan. First of all, talks wrap in Doha. Iran and U.S. concluded indirect talks on Wednesday, July 1st, with no sign that they had made headway toward a lasting peace. Meanwhile, crowds of Iranians marched through the streets of Tehran on a Monday early this morning in a funeral procession for slain leader Ayatollah Ali Khamenei. The biggest day yet in a week of massive memorial ceremonies demonstrating the grip of surviving clerical leaders. Drone footage on the state television showed many tens of thousands of people crammed into a boulevard in central Tehran. The caskets of the slain leader and four of his family members were driven in a large truck through the streets, while fire hoses sprayed water from above to keep the marchers cool. As they passed under a bridge, mourners hurled stones at a billboard hung from above showing U.S. President Donald Trump with the bullet aimed at his head. The U.S. killed our father, it read, we won't let go. As demonstrators set fire to U.S. and British flags, women in black chadors held aloft red placards in English. Others held aloft posters with the faces of Trump, Vice President J.D. Vance, Defense Secretary Pete Hegseth, or Israeli Prime Minister Benjamin Netanyahu, each depicting in the crosshairs of a gun sight with the words, "There will be blood." On Sunday, three sons of the slain leader prayed beside his casket at a huge Tehran prayer hall. But Mojtaba Khamenei, the son who succeeded him as Iran's supreme leader, did not make an appearance. Believed to have been disfigured by wounds in the attack that killed his father, the younger Khamenei has yet to be seen in public since the war began on February 28th. With Israel and U.S. strikes on Iran. The mourning ceremonies began on Friday when the caskets of the elder Khamenei, one of his daughters and her 14-month-old child, one of his sons-in-law and his wife, and the wife of Mojtaba, lay in state for Iranian officials and foreign dignitaries. Further large-scale ceremonies were held outdoors on Saturday and Sunday before this morning's huge funeral procession. Later this week, authorities say the body will be taken for further processions in Iran's Shiite seminary city of Qom and two Shiite shrine cities in neighboring Iraq, before returning to Iran for burial within a medieval shrine complex in Mashhad. The war has ended with a preliminary peace agreement reached last month that left Iran's clerical leadership in power and claiming victory with newfound clout from existing control over global energy supplies through the Strait of Hormuz. Trump has also claimed victory, although the aims he gave at the outset, destroying Iran's nuclear and missile capabilities, ending its ability to attack neighbors, and creating conditions for Iranians to topple their leaders, have yet to be achieved. Israel's defense minister, Israel Katz, said on Monday that the elder Khamenei had been killed because he led a program to destroy Israel. And there will be continuing stories on this war in Iran, or conflict in Iran, as we go through the week. Meanwhile, another international story. From Ukraine, from Kiev. Russia hammered Ukraine with missiles and drones early on Monday, today, killing at least 20 people and exposing Kiev's critical shortage of U.S.-made interceptors, officials said, just days after the deadliest attack on the Ukrainian capital city this year. Rescuers were digging bodies from the rubble of a Kiev high-rise ripped open in the overnight bombardment. The latest attack came on the eve of a NATO summit where President Donald Trump is due to hold talks with Ukraine's President Volodymyr Zelensky in a renewed push for peace. Ukraine's military was unable to down any of the 23 ballistic missiles fired by Russia, according to Air Force data, reflecting its increasing vulnerability to Moscow strikes as stocks of its prized Patriot missiles run out. Zelensky has repeatedly pleaded for more interceptors, the only weapon in its arsenal that can shoot down ballistic projectiles whose high velocity and steep flight path make them difficult to stop. He called for strong decisions at the NATO summit in Turkey, which begins on Tuesday, to ensure Ukraine can defend itself. Ukrainian Air Force data shows air defenses shot down just 4 of the 49 ballistic missiles in July. Ukraine intercepted 37 other missiles and more than 90% of the 351 drones used during Monday's attack, the Air Force said. At least 14 people were killed in Kiev and 6 others in the surrounding region. Scores more were wounded. Nearly 30 buildings across the city were significantly damaged. A search operation dragged into the afternoon over there as crews combed mountains of rubble and twisted metal in the multi-storied building whose top floors had been torn open. Let's see. Russia's defense ministry said on Monday its forces had conducted a massive attack on Kiev and other locations with long-range, high-precision air, land, and sea-launched weapons and drones. The ministry also said military and energy facilities were hit in Kiev and its surrounding region. And let's see. Ukraine has also retaken territory in some areas along its 746-mile front line, despite Russia encroaching on strategically important eastern city of Kasynyanivka. Zelensky on Saturday denied a Russian claim that the city had been captured. And this morning, again, Kiev's military said it had struck 3 Russian oil refineries, including the country's largest in Omsk, more than 1,500 miles away, as well as 2 Shadow Fleet vessels in the Sea of Azov. And we'll be hearing more on this story. We are going to go to some national stories. The first one being Air Force Major arrested in uniform at the U.S. Capitol had protested Trump before. Just before climbing steps outside the U.S. Capitol, the Air Force Major predicted that his protest would cost him. In grand scheme of things, I'm just a nobody, he told reporters. What matters far more than who I am is what I have to say and the price I'm willing to pay for it. He had demonstrated before against President Donald Trump for 22 days last year as part of a hunger strike, but that was anonymous. Every day he wore a skin-tight white mask and a white jumpsuit as he silently sat in a lawn chair next to a sign that read, "Impeach, convict, and remove." For this protest, though, the organizer introduced him by name, Major Jason Watson. In full uniform, he walked up the stairs last Wednesday, carrying a sign bearing the same three words. He held it up before 3 minutes before he was arrested. He was charged under a law that generally bans demonstrations on the House steps unless accompanied by a member of Congress. That misdemeanor charge was dropped the next day, according to D.C. Attorney General's office. The Air Force has also launched a probe. Military law forbids using contemptuous words against the president and the vice president and other public officials while on duty. Military directives also speak against wearing a uniform during political activity. And let's see. The White House did not respond to email seeking comment. Watson, a 40-year-old father of two young children, remained in Air Force custody at Joint Base Anacostia-Balling in Washington and under a gag order Sunday, according to the founder of Removal Coalition and organizer of Watson's protest. Watson's demonstration followed a year of deliberation about how public he would be seen in his views. He told the organizer during a podcast appearance. He said he weighed the impact on his family against his conviction that U.S. democracy is at risk. He's a graduate of the U.S. Air Force Academy. He entered active duty in 2009. He served in Alaska, the Southwest U.S., the Pacific Rim, Europe, and the Middle East. He currently is a logistics readiness officer stationed in Poland with a NATO integration unit. Watson's deep concerns over the Trump administration stretch across immigration, economic, and foreign policy, he said Wednesday just before his protest. A year ago, he started an anonymous Substack platform. The first post was mild and bookish, the hardwired susceptibility of the mind to misinformation. He then embarked on a three-week anonymous hunger strike, as we said. And lots of quotes and interviews. After his arrest, he was held in jail overnight and transferred to the D.C. Superior Court. The D.C. Attorney General's office dropped the D.C. charge, but Air Force police officers took him into custody before he could leave. Watson was being held at Joint Base, as we said, and the understanding is that while he is not detained in a jail, he is not free to walk around the base. They expect him to be charged by the military. Mike, the Air Force Secretary, said the investigation will be thorough. Americans place our trust in us, he wrote on X Post. We cannot and will not compromise the trust of the nation. And continuing with some national news. Utah prosecutors seek trial in Charlie Kirk murder case. Prosecutors were due to begin laying out their case on Monday, today, arguing a Utah man should stand trial in last year's killing of Charlie Kirk, the conservative activist credited with energizing young voters behind Donald Trump in the 2024 presidential election. Let's see. During the week-long preliminary hearing, prosecutors must convince District Court Judge Tony Graff in the State Court of Provo that probable cause exists to believe Tyler Robinson, 23, fired the single shot that killed Kirk, who was 31, on September 10th in 2025. Let me see. If the judge finds probable cause, Robinson would enter a plea that an arraignment that could take place the same day, and the case would be set for trial on a later date. He faces 7 criminal charges, including aggravated murder. Prosecutors have said they would seek the death penalty for Robinson, who was studying to be an electrician and turned himself into police the day after the shooting. Kirk's killing, captured in graphic cell phone video that spread widely on social media, followed a series of attacks targeting U.S. political figures in recent years and fueled debate over political violence in a deeply polarized country. Kirk co-founded Turning Point USA when he was 18 in 2012, and the conservative youth organization became an influential force in Republican politics. During the hearing, prosecutors are expected to present video footage that they allege shows Robinson at Utah Valley University before and after Kirk was shot. The prosecution also planned to offer other evidence that it alleges links Robinson to the crime, including DNA from the rifle authorities say was used in the killing, a recorded statement from Robinson's roommate, and a handwritten message reading, "I had the opportunity to take out Charlie Kirk, and I took it." However, lawyers for Robinson are likely to highlight ballistics testing that proved inconclusive in matching a bullet fragment removed from Kirk's body with the alleged murder weapon. Kirk's wife, Erica Kirk, has taken over Turning Point USA and will be present in the Provo courtroom for the hearing with Kirk's parents. The defense unsuccessfully tried to ban live stream television photography of the proceedings, arguing that they were fueling sensational media coverage. Erica Kirk has called for cameras to be allowed in the courtroom to ensure transparency. And continuing with some national stories. From Washington, the U.S. Supreme Court, fresh off a momentous term, already has a slate of important cases set up for its next term that begins in October on issues including guns, voting restrictions, LGBT rights, and a disputed detention policy used by President Donald Trump's administration for certain convicted immigrants. There are also cases due to be argued in the next term involving big corporations. This include a bid by ExxonMobil and Suncor Energy to scuttle a climate-related lawsuit by officials in Boulder, Colorado, a dispute arising from an antitrust suit by Fortnite maker Epic Games against Apple, and a trademark case involving the Pepsi company. The justices issued the final rulings of their last term, one dominated by cases involving Trump and his policies, last Monday and Tuesday, and more Trump-related cases being litigated in lower courts promised to reach them during their next term. The court, which has a 6-3 conservative majority, has steadily moved American law rightward in this decade. It has taken an expansive view of the U.S. Constitution's Second Amendment right to keep and bear arms and issued 2 more rulings last month in widening gun rights. The gun case coming in the next term gives the justices an opportunity to strike down state restrictions on assault-style rifles such as AR-15s. They took up two appeals after lower courts upheld bans on such weapons in Connecticut and Cook County, Illinois. And let's see, continuing with the story, the court has an important voting rights case lined up for them next term. It will hear a Republican-led bid backed by the Trump administration to revive voter restrictions in Arizona that would stiffen proof of citizenship requirements for voter registrants and purge state voter rolls of alleged non-U.S. citizens. The court has backed Trump in a series of cases involving his crackdown on immigration, though it ruled against his attempt to restrict birthright citizenships. And another LGBT-related case from Colorado comes before the court on its next session after the justices in March rejected the state's law that bans psychotherapists from using conversion talk therapy intended to change LGBT minor sexual orientation or gender identity on free speech grounds. So again, we'll hear more on this story, I'm sure. Now switching to some sports stories. And the first one being the U.S. men's national team looks to continue its World Cup run on Monday with the help of the 12th man in Seattle. That won't be the only assistance that Miracle Potocino squad will be getting on Monday when they

0: WKAR Radio Reading Service is intended for the use of persons who are blind, visually impaired, or may not be able to hold a book or newspaper. By continuing to listen, you verify that you qualify within one of these categories. 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
1: Up a 2-0 win over Bosnia-Herzegovina, a game in which they played a man down for roughly 40 minutes after Balogun was called for a red card. The U.S. men's soccer will take on Belgium in the round of 16 at the newly christened Seattle Stadium for the World Cup in Seattle. The stadium serves as the home of the NFL's Seattle Seahawks and the MLS's Seattle Sounders FC. It's the second match that the USMNT is playing in Seattle this tournament, with the other match being a 2-0 win over Australia on June 19th. So how to watch the game versus Belgium tonight or today, July 6th at 8 p.m. at the Lumen Field in Seattle, and it'll be on TV channel Fox and Telemundo. Fox Sports Group app, Fubo, and Peacock in the Spanish language will be broadcast. And let's see. Streaming options include the Fox Sports Go app, Fubo, which carries Fox and offers a free trial to subscribers, and Peacock. Let's see. Should the USMNT defeat Belgium tonight, the United States would face the winner of Portugal versus Spain in the quarterfinals. Should that happen, it would mark the first time since the 2002 World Cup that the United States has reached the quarterfinals of the tournament. And continuing, let's see. With the Tigers, a day after being named to the All-Star team again, Tigers outfielder Riley Green had a three-hit day, including a two-run home run in the fourth inning to give his team the lead and a two-run triple in the fifth inning to pad the lead as Detroit won 5 of 6 on the road trip to get to 10 games under 500. Now they're 40-50. He finished a double shy of becoming the first Tiger to hit for the cycle since Carlos Guillen in 2006. He was intentionally walked in the ninth. Let's see. I was looking for when they would be playing again, but I believe that is going to be on Tuesday, tomorrow, back in Detroit. And another sports story. Quickly, before we run out of time, if PGA Tour returns post-Rocket, what options are there? When the Buick Open completed its 50-plus year run in Grand Blanc in 2009, it left the state of Michigan without an annual PGA golf tournament. The void lasted 10 years until the Rocket Classic came to Detroit Golf Club in 2019. Now, the Rocket Classic 2 is preparing for the end. The 2026 playing of the tournament, July 30th to August 2nd, will be the eighth and final Rocket Classic. After Rocket Companies announced last month, it has declined its option for 2027 and is pulling its decade-plus sponsorship of the PGA Tour. Rocket's exit comes as the PGA Tour is preparing to implement significant changes to its schedule starting in 2028, when there will be two tracks of tournaments.

0: tournaments, a championship top-tier series, and a challenger second-tier series. Brian Rolopp, the PGA Tour's CEO and incoming commissioner, is targeting the championship series of tournaments, which will feature the game's best players playing against each other regularly for bigger markets. And Detroit remains among the top 15 media markets in the United States. Rocket was offered opportunities to continue sponsoring a PGA Tour tournament in either of the future series, and when Rocket announced it was pulling out last month, the PGA Tour insisted it continues to see the Detroit market as an important part of the PGA's Tour future. Let's see. A bigger issue that's finding a venue for the next PGA Tour in Metro Detroit, the sole home of Rock's Classic, has a fractured membership when it comes to hosting and is likely no longer an option. And that is going to end our reading of the Detroit News and Free Press from the WKAR Radio Reading Service. Your readers have been Roger and Alan. Thanks for listening.
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2: Weather for this afternoon, sunny with a high of 83. For tonight, clear skies with a low of 58. For tomorrow, mainly sunny skies with a high of 86. 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
3: 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My name is Kirk Vigneur, and I'll be reading articles from Michigan History Magazine. Michigan History Magazine is published bimonthly by the Historical Society of Michigan. Today, I'll be reading articles from the current issue, the July-August 2026 issue. Our first article today is titled Ernie Harwell, The Voice of Michigan Summers, by Kendall Wingrove. For more than 40 years, Ernie Harwell was the voice of summer. The beloved Detroit Tigers announcer earned the respect of his colleagues and the devotion of baseball fans. Harwell's warmth, accessibility, and genuine demeanor allowed him to forge an extraordinary connection with his listeners, said sportscaster Bob Costas. Harwell had a journalist's eye in the booth and used that vantage point to paint vivid pictures for the audience. He became a trusted friend to generations of Michigan kids as his familiar baritone narrated the soundtrack of their youth. I first heard his voice at the age of 5, said Dale Petrowski, a former president of the National Baseball Hall of Fame, who was raised in Metro Detroit. My brothers and I would sneak transistor radios into our rooms and put them under our pillows so our mom and dad couldn't see them. We would listen to Ernie Harwell's voice, and that lullaby would put us to sleep. Ann Arbor native Todd Miller said Harwell made each individual feel special, like he was talking directly to them. His soothing cadence, subtle enthusiasm, and deep knowledge of baseball's history and traditions didn't just narrate games, they created lifelong fans. Those admirers remained fiercely devoted to Harwell, whose career spanned several decades and put him face to face with some of the most notable individuals of the 20th century. He interviewed Eleanor Roosevelt at the White House during World War II and returned 40 years later to swap broadcasting stories with Ronald Reagan. He enjoyed card games with baseball legend Jackie Robinson, played charades with dancer Sid Charisse, and sang a duet with Pearl Bailey. He met Clark Gable at the 1939 movie premiere of Gone with the Wind and held his own during a brief tussle on a train with the outspoken Major League Baseball manager Leo DeRocha. Along the way, Harwell interviewed boxer Jack Dempsey, golfing icon Bobby Jones, and Hall of Fame center fielder Ty Cobb. It was a remarkable journey that began down south with a curly-haired boy who had a speech impediment. Early innings. The youngest of Helen and Davis Gray Harwell's three sons, William Ernest Ernie Harwell, was born in Washington, Georgia on January 25, 1918. As a child, Harwell loved baseball, playing as much as possible and listening to games on the radio. John B. Doc Green, the local druggist, encouraged him to broadcast an imaginary Atlanta Crackers game for drugstore customers. The group laughed heartily because of the boy's inability to pronounce the letter S. The Harwells eventually paid for Ernie to take elocution lessons. Though money was scarce, his teacher, Margaret Lackland, encouraged him to read passages from various works of literature. Among them was a poem called The House by the Side of the Road by Sam Walter Foss. Decades later, that title was part of a signature phrase Harwell used in his baseball broadcast. Ernie's father had severe health setbacks. Because the senior Harwell was unable to work, his wife and sons became the family breadwinners. Helen Harwell generated income by producing baked goods, and her sons delivered the items. Ernie had a newspaper route and sold magazines. Margaret Mitchell, the author of Gone with the Wind, was among his customers. In between money-making projects, Ernie found time for neighborhood games and even some organized baseball. One of his greatest thrills came in 1930 when the Yankees stopped in Atlanta to play an exhibition game. Ernie approached Babe Ruth and implored him for an autograph. Lacking a piece of paper, Ernie gave one of his shoes to the Bambino, and he signed it. When Harwell was not playing baseball, he was a budding journalist writing about sports. His talents as a high school newspaper columnist were honored in the 1936 Scholastic Quill and Scroll Competition. Harwell's prize was a Royal Portable typewriter. As a teen, Harwell also served as Atlanta correspondent for the Sporting News. Despite his youth, he successfully handled the assignments and began a long association with the publication. After completing high school, Harwell went to Emory University. He worked part-time in the sports department of the Atlanta Constitution and broke into broadcasting as sports director of WSB Radio in Atlanta. He was also involved in fraternity activities on campus. During a fraternity dance, he met Lulu Tankersley. Ernie graduated from Emory in 1940, and Lulu graduated from nearby Brenau College a year later. The couple married on August 30, 1941. In 1942, Harwell enlisted in the Marines and spent the next 4 years in uniform. During World War II, the military used his writing skills, and he was eventually assigned to Leatherneck, the official Marine Corps publication. The Big Leagues. As Harwell and millions of others adjusted to post-war life, they experienced many changes. While there were only thousands of TV sets in use in U.S. homes in 1946, the audience grew swiftly with tens of millions of viewers by 1960. Baseball underwent a seismic shift when Jackie Robinson became the first African-American player in Major League Baseball's modern era, joining the Brooklyn Dodgers lineup in 1947. In addition, a strong economy and shifting population centers prompted some club owners to relocate elsewhere, with new franchise names such as the St. Louis Browns heading east to become the Baltimore Orioles. Harwell had a front row seat for those transitions. He began broadcasting for the Dodgers a year after Robinson's breakthrough. Then, in 1948, Harwell became the only announcer in baseball history to be traded for a player when the Dodgers offered minor league catcher Cliff Dapper to the Atlanta Crackers in exchange for Harwell's broadcasting contract. He was hired as a substitute for the legendary announcer Red Barber, who was ill with an ulcer. The move to New York catapulted Harwell into the same market as high-profile talents such as Barber and Mel Allen, the announcer for the Yankees. Harwell's career took him to multiple places during that era. After his assignments in New York for the Dodgers and Giants, Harwell went to Baltimore. Several years into his stint with the Orioles, Har will ask popular ballplayer George Kell to join him at the microphone. When Kell was injured during the 1957 season, he accepted the offer to provide color commentary. Kell's playing days soon finished, and 2 years later, he started broadcasting for the Detroit Tigers. When the Tigers fired announcer Van Patrick, Kell suggested that Harwell could fill the vacancy. So it was that Ernie Harwell came to the Motor City in 1960, and for the next half century, Michigan was his home. The game plan. Harwell believed that a good broadcaster needed to have four essential attributes: the enthusiasm of a fan, the reactions of an athlete, the impartiality of an umpire, and the background knowledge of a writer. I think once you start as an announcer, you have to decide what kind of approach you're going to have, he said. I decided very early that I was going to be a reporter, that I would not cheer for the team. Sportscaster John Miller admired Harwell's philosophy. He was a genius of the medium, Miller said. He had the humility to understand what the service he was providing was all about. Harwell explained that when you're broadcasting on the radio, your real job is to react pretty much like a player does to each pitch, except you react with your tongue and hopefully your brain, whereas a player reacts with his glove or his bat. It's sort of a game within a game. Harwell found value in letting the sounds of the ballpark tell the story at key moments. Silence is one of the most effective tools an announcer can use, he said. The fan needs a little rest for the ears, and I think a pause or silence can set up a play more dramatically than anything else. Harwell repeatedly gave the score as listeners were constantly joining the game in progress. He also had several catchphrases. When Detroit was trailing, he warned that the Tigers are looking for some instant runs. After a double play was turned, Harwell often exclaimed, "It's two for the price of one." When a batter let a third strike go by without a swing, he was out for excessive window shopping, or he stood there like a house by the side of the road and watched it go by. When describing a pitcher's motion and delivery of the ball, Harwell would say he kicks and deals. "It's long gone" became Harwell's signature call for home runs. A fan favorite involved foul balls being hit into the stands. Harwell would say something like, "A man from Saginaw will go home with that one." Listeners marveled that Harwell knew where the fan lived. He didn't, of course, but during home games, it was a fun way to highlight a Michigan community. Michigan author Tom Stanton, who has written several books about America's pastime, says that every year he awaited Ernie Harwell's voice, a harbinger of spring, a voice that still melts snow. Harwell's annual Voice of the Turtle reading, when he recited a passage from the biblical Song of Solomon to mark the beginning of the spring training season, was always a welcome sign of renewal for winter-weary Michiganders. We are the champions. During Harwell's long and storied career, he broadcasted more than 8,000 games and watched the Tigers win two World Series. The Tigers finished the 1968 season with 103 wins and 59 losses. "So much happened, it was hard to keep up with everything," Harwell said. "Excitement every day in the ballpark." In the 1968 World Series, the Tigers faced defending champion St. Louis Cardinals. It was an intense matchup that went into a seventh game. The Tigers needed some of those instant runs to clinch the final glorious victory. "The greatest single moment I've ever known in Detroit was Jim Northrup's triple in the seventh game of the World Series in St. Louis," Harwell said. "It was a stunning moment because not only were the Tigers winning a world championship that meant so much to an entire city, they were beating the best pitcher I ever saw, Bob Gibson." Harwell was asked to secure performers to sing the national anthem for the World Series games in Detroit. He invited big band singer Margaret Whiting for Game 3 and Motown artist Marvin Gaye for Game 4. Harwell's choice for the fifth game was a blind singer from Puerto Rico named Jose Feliciano. Accompanying himself on the guitar, Feliciano performed a new interpretation of the familiar tune. Unlike the traditional version, Americans were expecting Feliciano's rendition was more like a heartfelt folk song. He selected a slower tempo, stressing some words and adding extra syllables. The reaction was immediate. Fans booed. The NBC switchboard lit up with complaints. The Tigers received a barrage of negative phone calls. While emotions were intense throughout that episode, it eventually became acceptable for musicians to share their own versions of the national anthem at sporting events. Harwell was in the hot seat as the controversy exploded, but he survived. Over the years, Harwell also wrote more than 60 of his own songs. None of his works climbed the charts, and Harwell remained realistic about his abilities. "I have more no-hitters than Nolan Ryan," he liked to say. In 1981, Harwell was inducted into the National Baseball Hall of Fame. The Tigers won another championship in 1984, dominating the season from start to finish. The team achieved an outstanding 104-58 record, thanks to power, defense, and pitching. From the broadcast booth, Harwell and Paul Carey described many exciting moments for their listeners during the roar of 84. "A magical year," Harwell recalled about the season. "It all just came together." When Harwell's contract was coming to an end in late 1990, the Detroit Tigers and WJR, the team's longtime radio partner, wanted to go in a different direction and pursue a younger audience. Bo Schembechler, the team president, supported the decision but urged that Harwell's contract be extended for one final year. Harwell asked if he could schedule a news conference. The Tigers assumed Harwell would use the forum to announce his impending retirement. Instead, Harwell explained to a sea of reporters that the Tigers were letting him go after the 1991 season, but he maintained a strong desire to continue with the team. The news media and the public were furious with the move to oust the veteran broadcaster. The Tigers organization vastly underestimated the blowback from the Harwell incident. It was a public relations debacle. After his farewell tour in 1991, Harwell did some broadcasts for the Angels in California during 1992 and nationally on CBS Radio. But his exile from Detroit was brief. When Mike Ilitch bought the Tigers in 1992, one of his first moves was to rehire Harwell. Heading for home. The audience enthusiastically embraced Harwell's return, and he stayed with the Tigers until 2002, when he decided to retire at age 84. In his final regular season broadcast, Harwell expressed his gratitude to Tiger fans for their loyalty. "Rather than goodbye, please allow me to say thank you," said Harwell. "Thank you for letting me be a part of your family. Thank you for taking me to the cottage up north, to the beach, the picnic, your workplace, and your backyard." Harwell enjoyed an active retirement into his early 90s, which included jumping rope 300 times a day. He wrote newspaper columns, appeared in commercials, and occasionally popped into the broadcast booth. In September 2009, Harwell announced he had an incurable form of bile duct cancer. 2 weeks later, he gave a farewell speech to the crowd at Detroit's Comerica Park. "In my almost 92 years on this earth, the good Lord has blessed me with a great journey, and the blessed part of that journey is it's going to end here in the great state of Michigan. I deeply appreciate the people of Michigan. I love their grit. I love the way they face life. I love the family values they have. And you Tiger fans are the greatest fans of all." Ernie Harwell died on May 4, 2010. More than 10,000 people filed past Harwell's open casket as he lay in repose just outside of the ballpark. 6 days after Harwell's death, Jose Feliciano returned to Detroit to sing the national anthem at pregame ceremonies honoring the announcer. Tributes poured in from fans, ballplayers, and members of the media. "That man was genuine as they come," said Detroit Tiger Brandon Inge. "He means more to the Detroit Tigers and the state of Michigan, to the city of Detroit, than a lot of people have ever meant." Today, Harwell's popularity endures. Just the mention of his name elicits smiles from those lucky enough to have heard him call games. His statue still greets those entering Comerica Park. Columnist Mitch Albom said, "As long as there was Ernie, there was still a piece of childhood, of summers gone by, a piece of what baseball was supposed to be about, a pastime, a joyous diversion, youth, good, sweet, innocent youth." Kendall Wingrove is a freelance writer from Okemos, Michigan, and a member of the Historical Society of Michigan's Board of Trustees. Our next article comes from the Celebrating America's Semi-Quincentennial section, titled A Little Post Called St. Joseph, The Revolutionary War Era in Western Michigan by Erica K. Hartley. During the American Revolution, a relatively small outpost in Western Michigan called Fort St. Joseph was the setting for a whirlwind of activity. Initially ceded to the British following the Seven Years' War, the fort and the strategic location it occupied was a subject of interest for colonial and indigenous parties. A combination of historic documents and archaeological research reveal its story. In 1782, Benjamin Franklin wrote a letter to Secretary of Foreign Affairs Robert Livingston. I see by the newspapers that the Spaniards have taken a little post called St. Joseph, pretend to have made a conquest of the Illinois country. In what light does this proceeding appear to Congress? Franklin was writing from Paris, where he was tasked with gaining French support for American independence. When thinking about the Revolutionary War, most of us picture pivotal events that played out in the 13 colonies along the eastern seaboard. In Michigan, places such as Fort Michilimackinac and Fort Pontchartrain, and their later counterparts, Fort Mackinac and Fort Lenoir, might come to mind. However, Fort St. Joseph, located in present-day Niles, Michigan, is not often brought into the conversation. To discover why Fort St. Joseph is even mentioned by Franklin, it is important to understand the history of the fort and its key location in the Great Lakes region. Much of the information known about Fort St. Joseph and the people who once lived there derives from archaeological and historical records. Baptismal and marriage documents, trade lists, and payment vouchers, for instance, detail when certain people were at Fort St. Joseph, as well as the activities they participated in. Unfortunately, there are few known documents relating to the fort in comparison to other forts of the time, and many of the details about the everyday life of people at Fort St. Joseph are left out of what documentation does exist. However, investigations undertaken at the site as part of Western Michigan University's Archaeological Field School under the Fort St. Joseph Archaeological Project helped to fill in the gaps. The excavations provide evidence about the layout of the fort, the construction styles used to build homes, the food residents ate, and the clothing people wore. Together, the documents and archaeological discoveries bring to life this small but active post located on the edge of the colonial empires in North America. Motivations and benefits. Fort St. Joseph was a mission, garrison, and trading post complex established by the French in indigenous territory and occupied from 1691 to 1781. For thousands of years, Native Americans lived in the Great Lakes region. When the French first traveled to the River of the Miamis, today known as the St. Joseph River, they recognized the many benefits offered by the location. For example, the nearby St. Joseph Kankakee River Portage linked the St. Joseph River and the Great Lakes Basin to the Mississippi drainage, permitting travel and trade across the territory claimed by the French Empire. Interactions and future partnerships with Native Americans residing in the area would provide opportunities to exchange goods and allow Jesuit missionaries to continue their religious efforts. With the construction and long-term occupation of Fort St. Joseph, the French envisioned control of the region, advancing France's economic, political, and religious ambitions. Fort St. Joseph was built just north of the portage near a Jesuit mission that was founded a few years prior, between 1684 and 1686. Governor General Louis de Bois, Comte de Frontenac of New France, sent Augustin Legardeau de Courtemanche and a dozen soldiers to build and command the fort. Historical documents indicate that the complex included a palisade, a commandant's house, and a few other buildings when it was first constructed in 1691. By the early 18th century, the fort was inhabited by a commandant, a small garrison, a blacksmith, an interpreter, a priest, and approximately 15 additional households that included fur traders and their wives and children. For 70 years, the French occupied Fort St. Joseph, interacting and coexisting with Native American groups in the area. In 1760, Fort St. Joseph, along with other posts east of the Mississippi River, was surrendered to British control during the Seven Years' War following the fall of the French colonial government in Canada and Acadia. In 1761, soldiers from the 60th Royal American Regiment, led by Captain Henry Balfour, arrived at the fort and garrisoned the site. Balfour did not remain for long, and the young ensign, Francis Schlosser, was given command of the fort and the 14 men in his garrison. Schlosser was inexperienced and not well regarded, which did not improve sentiments toward the English at the post. In 1762, Lieutenant Thomas Hutchins, a cartographer, visited the Great Lakes region, recording the location of the forts, nearby Native American settlements, and other pertinent information about the British government's newly acquired territory. On his 1778 map, Hutchins placed Fort St. Joseph on the east side of the river and a Pottawatomi village that had 200 men in residence on the west. In the spring of 1763, supporters of the Ottawa leader Pontiac rose up across the Great Lakes region in an attempt to force the British from the area and encourage the return of French power in the region. Pontiac's Rebellion, as that uprising became known, was a direct response to British treatment of Native Americans. On May 25th, some of Pontiac's supporters took control of Fort St. Joseph. 10 British soldiers were killed, while Schlosser and a few others were taken prisoner, eventually being exchanged for Native American hostages held at Detroit. Reports from the attack state that Louise Therese Chevalier, a well-known French trader living at the fort, had previously alerted Schlosser of the potential threat, but had been dismissed. A year later, Fort St. Joseph was returned to British control during peace negotiations, and Chevalier was placed in charge. The British never permanently re-garrisoned Fort St. Joseph, although French traders and settlers remained in the area. Revolutionary tensions. By the time Fort St. Joseph returned to British control, tensions were rising along the eastern seaboard. After the Seven Years' War, colonists were forbidden to settle west of the Appalachian Mountains in order to reserve land for Native Americans. The war had been costly, leading the British government to impose unpopular taxes on the colonies. It is difficult to say what impacts the new rules and regulations had on the far-removed residents of Fort St. Joseph. However, historians can gain a clearer picture of Britain's continued interest in controlling the area and the fort's strategic location by examining events that occurred during the Revolution. In February 1778, representatives of the Continental Congress and the French government formed an alliance. A few months later, Captain George Rogers Clark, older brother of William Clark of the famed Lewis and Clark expedition yet to come, seized several British posts in the Ohio Territory, present-day Illinois and Indiana, and drummed up support for the Patriot cause from Native Americans and French-speaking residents. Spain, though not formally joining France and fighting the British, remained in control of posts along the western side of the Mississippi. The threat of potential attacks on posts in the Great Lakes convinced the British to remain committed to controlling Fort St. Joseph. In 1779, a small detachment of the 8th Regiment of Foot from Michilimackinac, led by Lieutenant Thomas Bennett, occupied the fort. The threats never materialized, and Bennett returned to Mackinac a few months later. The following summer, after an unsuccessful attack on St. Louis by the British, 15 households at Fort St. Joseph were deported to Fort Michilimackinac. That included Chevalier, who had been placed in charge of fort operations 15 years earlier, and his wife Marie, Madeleine Réaume Lechevique. The relocation of those residents resulted from fears that they would support the Americans and turn against the British, leaving the transportation route, the post strategic location, and stockpiles of provisions in jeopardy. In December 1780, The first of two raids was carried out on Fort St. Joseph. Under the command of Jean-Baptiste Hamelin and Lieutenant Thomas Brady, a party of fewer than 20 people came up the Mississippi and Illinois rivers to plunder the fort after hearing the British were keeping supplies at the location. Hamelin was a trader with family ties to Fort Michilimackinac and Cahokia, a regionally important village in Illinois country. He had previously served with George Rogers Clark at Cahokia. Brady, a former British officer and Indian agent in Cahokia, had turned to support the rebel patriots. The groups took as many supplies as their horses could carry and left. However, the party was chased down and caught at Le Petit Fort, located in the present-day Indiana Dunes State Park. All but three were captured or killed, including Brady and Hamelin. In February 1781, a second raid was carried out by a small expedition of French and Native Americans from Spanish St. Louis, who claimed Fort St. Joseph for the King of Spain. Under the command of Captain Eugenio Poré, more than 100 men, including Louis Chevalier, son of Louise Therese Chevalier, raided the fort. They raised the Spanish flag for the commandant of St. Louis, Don Francisco Cruzat, and returned to St. Louis the following day. The motives for the raids remain unclear and contested today. Were the raiders attempting to disrupt the British supply chain, avenge those lost in previous conflicts, or claim territory for Spain? Or were they acting on a combination of those motives? Regardless of the reasoning, the last raid marked the end of the fort's occupation. Though the fur trade continued into the 19th century after the area had become part of America's Northwest Territory. The fort today. Excavations at Fort St. Joseph contribute to our understanding of 18th century life. While much of the fort remains underground, research over the past 25 years has resulted in the projected layout of four buildings at the site where fur traders and their families resided, as well as a domestic and workshop complex for the resident blacksmith. By examining objects lost, abandoned, and discarded in and around those buildings, researchers are learning more about the people who once occupied them. The wooden posts, stone foundations, and fireplaces, iron hardware, and window glass recovered suggest that residents of the fort constructed their buildings in European styles. Artifacts relating to adornment, clothing, and religious beliefs such as buckles, crosses, crucifixes, and rings provide evidence that residents maintained European styles of dress and values as well. However, animal bones found at the fort show that the residents were consuming local resources, such as white-tailed deer, instead of solely relying on domesticated animals like cows and pigs. Together, such artifacts reveal what life was like for residents of the fort. Excavations thus far have uncovered little about military life and events. Neither the palisade nor the residences of French and British officers and soldiers have been found. Fortunately, historical records help illuminate that aspect of the site. It is clear that the fort was never a large military stronghold. However, Benjamin Franklin's letter mentioning Fort St. Joseph during the Revolution demonstrates the importance of the fort to colonial leaders despite its modest size. The city of Niles is nicknamed the City of Four Flags, referencing the region's history of French, English, Spanish, and American rule. The nickname, unfortunately, does not recognize the Native American rule following Pontiac's rebellion, nor their presence before European arrival. As research continues, the Fort St. Joseph Archaeological Project aims to tell a more complete history that welcomes indigenous voices and participation. It is in the small pieces of history, such as the artifacts left behind and a letter written from across the Atlantic, that the stories of people living west of the 13 colonies more than 250 years ago are revealed. Erica K. Hartley is an instructor at Western Michigan University, a curatorial fellow for the Niles History Center, and the director of the Fort St. Joseph Archaeological Project. Next article is sponsored by the Northern Lower Michigan Heritage, brought to you by the Herman L. Miller Trust. It is titled Bungalow Bonanza, Company Housing in Roger City, by Mary Ann Heidemann. In the early 1900s, General Manager of Michigan Limestone and Chemical Corporation, Carl D. Bradley, needed to attract skilled employees to Roger City, an isolated village in northern Michigan. To accomplish that goal, he spearheaded the construction of several employee housing developments that boasted stylish bungalows and unique amenities. The homes Bradley built continue to delight architecture enthusiasts. Mining towns are not generally known as places of architectural distinction or domestic comfort, but Carl D. Bradley, General Manager of the Michigan Limestone and Chemical Corporation, MLCC, had a different vision. He realized the only way to attract and retain skilled technicians and managers was to provide employees and their families with decent homes in a thriving, attractive community. That was a tall order in 1912, the quarry's first year of commercial production in the remote village of Roger City in northeast Lower Michigan. But Bradley was up to the task. Roger City is now home to one of the world's largest open-pit limestone quarries. The calcite quarry, named for its predominant mineral, is enormous, approximately 4.1 miles long and 1.5 miles wide. It currently produces around 10.5 million tons of stone per year. The high chemical grade crushed limestone is used for steelmaking, concrete, pharmaceuticals, and agriculture. Yet when quarry operations first began, plant managers had a difficult time finding employees to operate the facility. In 1910, the year MLCC was organized, Roger City was still a rough-and-tumble timber town of 705 residents. Because Roger City was initially isolated by poor roads and distance, water provided the most reliable method of transportation. But shipping was subject to a short summer season and a long, ice-clogged winter. In 1910, rail transportation had not yet reached the community. The town also lacked basic urban amenities. The streets were dirt, commercial development was limited, and most houses didn't have indoor plumbing. Though wages at the quarry were consistently higher than other local employers, for many prospective employees, Roger City was not a desirable place to live or raise a family. By the time MLCC formed, lumbering in the region was on the wane. Initially, the quarry was staffed by itinerant workers, typically single men temporarily sheltering in boarding houses and rented rooms. Labor shortages were common, and the demand for workers grew rapidly. Commercial stone production began in 1912. By 1913, MLCC employed 201 men. The following year, that number was 326, and by 1915, 413 were employed. Better housing was a necessity, especially to accommodate the families of permanent staff. Because no suitable housing existed in the area, Bradley decided to build it. Enviable amenities. In June 1916, the local newspaper announced that MLCC would construct 30 new homes for employees on a former lumber mill site on Lake Huron, a mile north of the quarry. Rather than the typical utilitarian housing found in mining towns, the houses to be built are in six different styles, all handsome bungalows. They are to be modern in every respect, having sewerage and water. The provision of municipal utilities was a first for Roger City. It resulted in part because Bradley was elected to the village council and lobbied hard for utility extensions to the company's new housing. One historian noted that American company towns could range from the awful to the enviable. Mining towns were often closer to the awful end of that range. On the enviable end of the spectrum are a few idyllic examples like Hersey, Pennsylvania, and Corning, New York, where the companies provided amenities to woo and retain workers. That was the example followed by MLCC. Wages were paid in cash, and company homes were rented to qualified employees at rates well below the local market value. By November 1916, the first of the stylish company-owned bungalows were ready for occupancy. The homes featured several design elements unusual for the time. Each bungalow was set back from the street, allowing for a landscaped front yard with a porch, a concrete path to the door, and a paved sidewalk. Even more unusual were the garages located along the alley between Lake Street and First Street, which were heated by steam pipes running along the rafters above the parked cars. The company invited rental applications for the homes and garage space from employees in good standing. The original set of bungalows was intended to house managers and skilled technical staff, not common laborers. Initial residents in the new neighborhood included the plant superintendent, the company doctor, engineers, foremen, and shovel runners. A shovel runner was a highly skilled technician who operated the quarry's enormous steam shovels. Shovel runners were the highest paid hourly workers at the quarry, and as such were exactly the type of skilled labor the company's housing was created to attract and retain. Two homes in the manager's bungalow district are two-story structures much larger than the others and of unique craftsman design. The bungalow at 291 South Lake was initially occupied by John Munson, an operations engineer who later became president of the corporation. The other two-story bungalow at 490 Woodward was initially occupied by Rue B. Henley, an accountant and later corporation secretary for MLCC. Known as the Plant House, it is still used to house corporate guests and meetings. By the end of 1916, plans were already in the works for a second company housing development. Located along 2nd Street, these smaller homes, still built in the modern bungalow style, were reported to be of good construction but lacked some of the first district's amenities, like indoor plumbing and heated garages. The lots were also smaller, 33 feet wide versus the 50-foot lots on Lake Street and 1st Street. On the east side of 2nd Street, the plant built larger two-story homes. For transportation, a rail line constructed in 1911 ran along the center of 2nd Street straight to the quarry. In addition to physical differences between the first two company neighborhoods, there were social distinctions as well. The development along 1st Street and Lake Street was locally referred to as Silk Stocking Row. Mary Ann Morley, whose father was a shovel runner at the plant, was interviewed in 2005 about her experiences growing up in a company house on 1st Street. According to Morley, the company took care of virtually all the exterior home maintenance. While MLCC planted shrubs and flowers in the yard, in return they wanted the property well kept. As encouragement, they sponsored contests for the best-looking yard. Social boundaries were well-defined in company neighborhoods. Morley's mother strictly forbade her to play with any children outside her immediate neighborhood, and did not even allow her to walk down 2nd Street, where children of blue-collar workers lived and played along the railroad tracks. There was also a sense that residents' social conduct was being monitored. Children of plant employees were not allowed to leave their bicycles in the front yard. When the plant picked up household garbage, people learned to keep their whiskey bottles out of the trash, since the plant looked down on drinking. Little Italy. Even after the first two neighborhoods were constructed, housing shortages continued. In response, MLCC established two more employee housing developments. The first, known locally as Little Italy, was located on company property adjacent to the quarry entrance. It was a complex of approximately 10 homes built to house Italian immigrants employed at the quarry. Gerald Michetti, a local Catholic priest, grew up hearing stories about Little Italy from family members who had resided there. In 1982, he gathered oral and written histories from surviving families, augmenting them with newspaper accounts of the neighborhood dating from 1912 to 1917. Michetti compiled those stories into a booklet titled Little Italy. According to Michetti, many residents of Little Italy initially spoke no English, but thrived in the new location, supported by family and fellow countrymen. The community was isolated from downtown Roger City by a few miles of woods, but the neighborhood was largely self-sufficient. residents built barns, kept livestock, raised vegetable gardens, hunted, and fished. They also made bread, wine, and cheese using both imported and local materials. Unlike the closely monitored children raised in town, children in Little Italy had free range to play in nearby woods and waters. As Machetti put it, the whole calcite plant was their playground. However, the quality of their housing left much to be desired. Some of Little Italy's houses were moved to the plant property from elsewhere. Others were constructed on site but were not well built. There was no indoor plumbing, and water was obtained from two community wells. Nevertheless, most Italian families remained in Little Italy until MLCC asked them to move in the 1950s. Changing economics. The company's last housing development began in 1918 after Bradley reported to his board of directors that some employees were living in tents. Bradley was authorized to purchase 25 acres of land at the extreme southern end of Roger City from a realtor, Paul Tank, creating what is now called the Tank Addition. According to historian Mark Thompson, many of the homes erected there were small, four-room cottages purchased from the Sears and Roebuck catalog, brought to the site by rail, and assembled by MLCC workers. The Tank Addition housing was sufficiently economical to be rented by even the lowest paid quarry worker, helping alleviate the worker housing dilemma. With completion of those four neighborhoods, MLCC owned approximately 100 employee rental units. In 1920, MLCC sold the calcite quarry operations to U.S. Steel Corporation. After the sale, Bradley stayed on as chief executive officer for the Michigan Limestone Division of U.S. Steel. In his new role, Bradley continued his support of community development, including maintenance of the company's employee housing, until his death in 1928. Eventually, the company implemented a program allowing employees to buy their homes through payments over time. By the end of World War II, 70 of the company's homes had been purchased by occupants, with the remainder sold to employees during the 1960s. By the 1980s, competition from foreign steel manufacturers changed the economics of steel production in the United States. In response, U.S. Steel planned to close the calcite quarry. To avoid closure, a group of Midwest investors acquired the plant. Since then, the quarry has passed through several owners but has remained in operation. Through those changes, the original manager's bungalow district on Lake Street and First Street has remained remarkably intact. 26 of the original 30 homes MLCC built in 1916 are still extant. Two of the original homes have been replaced by larger structures built over the original footprint, both incorporating craftsman and bungalow design motifs. Two others have been lost. Although few quarry executives or technical staff now reside in the neighborhood, a remarkable proportion of residents continue to be community leaders, with professionals that include banking, law, and pharmacy. Most of the blue-collar bungalows on 2nd Street also survive, but the bungalow style in Roger City is not limited to company-built homes. The style caught on in the private real estate market as well. In 1917, Paul Heft, the lumber baron who helped establish the calcite quarry, built a splendid California bungalow on Erie Street as a wedding present for his daughter, Lila Heft Whately. Many other impressive bungalows soon followed. The bungalow building craze has made Roger City a haven for architecture fans. The houses, once utilized to attract skilled workers, now serve as an attraction for retirees and second home buyers. Tourists flocking to northern Michigan waterfront communities can reserve a vacation rental in an original MLCC manager's bungalow. Bradley's housing program has succeeded beyond his wildest dreams. Marianne Heidemann is a community planner, writer, and heritage preservation specialist who lives in Roger City. Our next article is titled The Last Bivouac, The Story of the Michigan Soldier's Home and Cemetery by Bruce Kalish. The year 2026 marks a significant anniversary for Michigan's commitment to its veteran community. 14 decades ago, the Michigan Soldier's Home and its cemetery were dedicated. The original buildings of the home are gone. replaced by newer facilities. However, the original cemetery has grown from 8 graves to more than 5,200 graves, where veterans and their next of kin, who were cared for by the home, are buried with honor. The Veterans Cemetery in Grand Rapids rests quietly in an ancient grove of oak trees, which stands guard over this last bivouac. Yet these now placid environs belie the violent conflict that led to its conception, the American Civil War. Michigan historian Frederick Williams summed up the Civil War in this way: "The goal of the South was to secure its institutions, values, and way of life by establishing a new and independent nation. The war aim of the North was to preserve the Union and, following the Emancipation Proclamation, to free the slaves. At its end, approximately 635,000 Americans died. Michigan's mid-19th century population of 750,000 would yield 97,000 men to where the Union blew. The Michigan regiments reported more than 800 enemy engagements. More than 14,000 men lost their lives. Of these, 4,200 were killed, and 10,136 died from illnesses. Nationally, nearly 500,000 soldiers returned to their homes disabled by wounds or disease. Within 30 years, many found themselves in poor health, often in poor houses, including many in Michigan. In 1883, the public outcry to do something to remedy this situation reached critical mass. In Michigan, the Grand Army of the Republic and the Soldiers and Sailors Association of the Southwestern Michigan called for a branch of the National Home for Disabled Volunteer Soldiers to be built in Michigan after the fashion of those in Ohio and Wisconsin. Several bills were put before the 48th Congress. All failed. When the federal government refused to build a national veterans home in Michigan, veterans of the Wolverine State did not stand down. They appealed to the Michigan State Legislature. After 6 months of procedural wrangling and amending, both the House and Senate passed the final bill on June 5, 1885. Governor Russell A. Alger, who had served as a brevet major general during the Civil War, signed Act 152 that same day. The act established a facility that has now served veterans for 140 years. It was known first as the Michigan Soldiers Home, then the Michigan's Veterans Facility, then the Grand Rapids Home for Veterans. It is now known as the Michigan Veterans Homes at Grand Rapids. Michigan had risen to the challenge of President Abraham Lincoln's second inaugural address, urging the nation to strive on to finish the work we are in, to bind up the nation's wound, to care for him who shall have borne the battle, and for his widow and his orphan. A shared mission. The groundbreaking for the new home took place March 15, 1886, on 132 acres located on the east bank of the Grand River, 3 miles north of Grand Rapids. Construction began in April. That same month, 5 acres were set aside for a cemetery where veterans who died under the care of the home and their dependents could be honorably buried. The 4 original plots were laid out in the form of a Maltese cross, with 262 grave sites in each plot. On May 31st, the nation celebrated Decoration Day, placing flowers on the graves of fallen soldiers, sailors, and veterans. In Grand Rapids, the local post of the Grand Army of the Republic dedicated the home cemetery. A large assembly of invited guests observed the unveiling and placement of an inscribed granite memorial stone. They also witnessed the accidental firing of the cannon battery upon the arrival of the mayor of Grand Rapids. The display was intended for the arrival of Governor Alger, but the misfire left the battery's supply of gunpowder depleted. An urgent call went out to the city, which delivered fresh powder just before the governor's arrival. The ceremony's keynote speaker was Nathaniel A. Earle of Grand Rapids. In closing his stirring address, he reflected on the merit of those who would finally be cared for in the new home and honored in its cemetery, stating, "It is for men such as these that this lovely spot is chosen. How fitting it is that men animated by such purposes, fighting for our homes and worn out in the fight, themselves homeless, at last should be thus gratefully remembered by the state." The earliest Civil War veterans were admitted to the Michigan Soldiers' Home in September 1885. another 454 men would be accepted before the Michigan Soldiers Home officially opened its doors on New Year's Day in 1887. Meanwhile, 305 veterans were cared for in other locations around Grand Rapids, including St. Mark's

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1: And debilitating illnesses forced Kilmer's admission to the Michigan Soldiers' Home on Christmas Eve in 1885. A week later, on January 6, 1886, he died at the age of just 44. The shared mission of the home and its cemetery was realized when the home was dedicated December 30, 1886. More than 15,000 residents and dignitaries gathered at the newly completed building. The impressive brick and stone structure had a full basement and four stories with a slate shingled roof. The apex of the roof was 82 feet tall, atop which stood the statue of a soldier. Behind the statue, a tower rose to 136 feet above ground and was crowned with a flagpole flying the colors. At 24,000 square feet, it was designed to accommodate 450 men. Governor Alger addressed those veterans who would move into the home 2 days later, affirming, "Here is and shall continue to be your home until one day you are mustered out. And while this poor clay may be laid upon the hillside, the soul that buoyed you up and carried you through that mighty struggle will burst its bonds and be carried triumphant to its reward. Comrades, again I welcome you to this home. To you it is dedicated by our state." Stewardship and expansion. Now open for service, both the home and its cemetery would need the continued stewardship of elected officials, MSH staff, volunteers, and inmates to fulfill their intended purpose. In an 1892 report to the Board of Managers, the home's commandant, the administrator's official title, noted several important upgrades to the cemetery, such as the installation of fencing to clearly indicate the site's boundaries. Additionally, the North Park Railroad track ran along the boundary of the property, which made repairs to an embankment and the construction of a stone wall necessary to prevent the hillside from sliding into the track bed. Over the next few years, those concerns were remedied, and further actions were taken to beautify the burial grounds. Encircled by a roundabout for carriages and pedestrians, a granite statue of a Civil War soldier was placed at the center of the cemetery in 1894. That same year, the Heeb Foundation was dedicated on the grounds in front of the main building, which no longer stood alone. In 1890, a dedicated hospital and another dormitory were erected to accommodate increasing numbers of veterans. The Heeb Fountain heralded another change to both the home and the cemetery. In Greek mythology, Hebe was the goddess of youth and the wife of the heroic warrior Heracles. Her presence atop the ornate fountain welcomed the first widows and wives of veterans admitted to the home and housed in a new 30-bed women's annex. Those dependents could also be laid to rest in the cemetery. Now, those who had maintained the home front during the Civil War were served by the home and honored in its cemetery. At around this time, the first female nurses began to work at the home. Despite the admission of female residents, the Michigan Soldiers' Home retained military order in appearance and practice. The men wore Civil War-era blue uniforms and hats. The five dormitories were organized into companies A through E, and their member leaders held the rank of sergeant. Days began and ended with bugle calls and a cannon shot. There were daily assemblies and weekly inspections. The administrative staff were uniformed, commissioned officers of the home. When a veteran died, the home's chaplain, a rifle squad, and musicians on the drum, fife, and bugle provided military honors. An article in the Grand Rapids Herald noted that a burial procession crossed the bridge between the home and the cemetery, dubbed the Bridge of Rest, approximately three times a week. The article also quoted Chaplain John K. Stark, himself a Civil War veteran, who pondered the future aloud, saying, "We are rapidly reaching the time when the last of the grand old army must cross the bridge, and I sometimes wonder if those who will have naught but the remembrance of what we did will as tenderly lay upon us the flag of our nation and will fire the salute."

0: and blow taps. Fortunately, the chaplain's concerns were unfounded. Some 35 years later, a memoir penned by Charles H. Giles, a recently arrived resident at the home, confirmed that the next generation kept the facility's traditions alive and continued to honor those who came before them. As a background to the ponds and the swiftly running musical brook which feeds the drains them, Giles wrote, there rises a low rounded hill whose sides are covered with some 3,600 white headstones marking the graves of veterans who spent their days in the home. Between the time of my arrival and this writing, I have taken my turn as a pallbearer for the burial of two members, each approximating my own age at the time of his decease. The long last sleep. The last member of the Grand Army of the Republic buried in the home cemetery was Philip Dome. Dome was born in 1845 near Grand Rapids. He enlisted in the 6th Michigan Cavalry on November 14, 1862, when he was 17. Led by Colonel Russell Alger, the future governor of Michigan, who would sign Act 152 into law, the regiment was assigned to what became the Michigan Brigade in June 1863. The brigade fought in every major campaign of the Army of the Potomac, from the Battle of Gettysburg in July 1863 to the Confederate surrender at Appomattox Courthouse in April 1865. Dome returned to Michigan and wed Mary Sullivan on July 15, 1866. They had one daughter, also named Mary. On January 28, 1930, Dome became ill, so he applied for admission to the Michigan Soldiers' Home. His wife had died, and he was living with his daughter in Grand Rapids. The admitting surgeon described the 85-year-old as being of sound mind, has poor eyesight and hearing, general physical condition very fair for age. Dome was admitted on February 7th and discharged on September 18th, 1930, having recovered. From the founding of the home to the mid-20th century, it was not uncommon for veterans to admit and discharge from the home several times during their lives as their conditions improved or deteriorated. On June 17, 1943, Dome died in his daughter's home at 97. He had written in his will that he desired to be buried in the Michigan Soldiers' Home Cemetery at North Park, Grand Rapids. When Mary notified the home of his death, she learned he didn't qualify for burial in the cemetery because he was not under the home's care at the time of his death. Mary appealed for an exception. The home's commandant consulted with the Board of Managers and determined, in view of this veteran's service and the fact that there are but a few GAR men left, to waive regulations and grant his request. And so the last Civil War veteran buried in the home cemetery was carried across the Bridge of Rest and laid in his last bivouac, as it is known, by the Boys in Blue. Early souvenir booklets published by the Michigan Soldiers' Home also attest to this moniker, with a picture of the original cemetery plots captioned, "The Last Bivouac." The image was accompanied by the poem, "A Tribute to Old Soldiers," which includes the lines, "May blessings rest on their heads so gray, may flowers brighten and cheer their way, may grateful country their memory keep, and old glory guard their long last sleep." By 1945, the Michigan Soldiers' Home, commonly called the Old Soldiers' Home, was no longer populated by the Boys in Blue. Neither was it only for soldiers. Sailors, Marines, and Airmen joined the ranks following two world wars. Fittingly, the name was changed that year to the State of Michigan Veterans Facility. It has changed a few times since then. However, whenever it was rebranded for a new generation, it continued to rise to the challenge laid down by Lincoln, to care for him who shall have borne the battle and for his widow and his orphan. That remains the sacred and shared mission of the Michigan Veterans Home and their Grand Rapids Cemetery. Bruce C. Kalish, DMIN-BCC, retired, gratefully serves the Michigan Veterans Home at Grand Rapids as their chaplain and informal historian. That will end our reading today for the Michigan History Hour from Michigan History Magazine. 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
2: Weather for this afternoon, sunny with a high of 83. For tonight, clear skies with a low of 58. For tomorrow, mainly sunny skies with a high of 86. 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
4: 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Our first recipe is for slow cooker smoked turkey and noodle soup. Smoked turkey legs are quite large, so one goes a long way in this homey soup. 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Tubetti is another nice alternative. Your shopping list for this recipe is as follows. 1 smoked turkey leg, about 1 pound. Carrots and celery. Mushrooms. 1 onion. 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This recipe is for Hunter's chicken with creamy polenta. 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Olive oil, 8 boneless skinless chicken thighs, 1 onion, 8 ounces of button mushrooms, 3 cloves garlic, sodium-reduced chicken broth, bottle-strained tomatoes or passata, white kidney beans, tomato paste, dried Italian herb seasoning, salt, fresh parsley. 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butter cubed. In large nonstick skillet, heat 2 teaspoons of the oil over medium-high heat. Brown chicken about 8 minutes. Transfer to plate. In same skillet, heat remaining oil over medium heat. Cook onions, stirring occasionally until softened, about 5 minutes. Add mushrooms and garlic. Cook, stirring occasionally, for 3 minutes. Stir in chicken broth, tomatoes, beans, tomato paste, Italian herb seasoning, salt, and chicken and any accumulated juices, and bring to a boil. Reduce heat and simmer until thickened, about 15 minutes. Stir in parsley. For the creamy polenta, meanwhile, in a large saucepan, bring 6 cups of water to boil. Whisk in cornmeal, salt, and pepper. Simmer over medium-low heat, stirring often until thick and stiff to stir, about 10 minutes. Stir in butter. Our next recipe is for chicken paprikash. This Hungarian dish is traditionally simmered for quite a while. Using chunks of boneless chicken thighs cuts down on time while still adding lots of flavor. Your shopping list for this recipe is as follows. Olive oil, 1 pound of boneless skinless chicken thighs, 1 onion, 3 cloves garlic, 2.5 cups sliced trimmed cremini mushrooms, sweet paprika, all-purpose flour, tomato paste, reduced sodium chicken broth, lemon juice, salt, pepper, 1 package broad egg noodles, light sour cream, and fresh parsley. 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Our next recipe is for creamy turkey chowder. If you have turkey broth in the freezer post-holiday usually, use it to add exceptional flavor to this hearty, low-maintenance soup. It's a wonderful way to enjoy leftovers. Your shopping list for this recipe is as follows. Butter, carrots, celery, onion, 8 ounces of yellow fleshed potato, 1 large, dried thyme and salt, dried sage and pepper, all-purpose flour, sodium-reduced chicken broth, cooked turkey, and milk. 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Our next recipe is for pork and grainy mustard stew. 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Your shopping list for this recipe is as follows. 3 pounds of pork braising cubes or boneless pork shoulder blade roast trimmed and cubed. 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Our next recipe is for pork and shiitake lettuce wraps. 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Top burgers with cheese. Cook covered until melted about 1 minute. Meanwhile, brush onion all over with oil. Sprinkle with remaining salt and pepper. Grill covered and turning once until softened about 10 minutes. Sandwich burgers and onion rings in buns. Well, that's all the time we have for today. This has been Marcy with Cook's Corner. I hope you've enjoyed today's reading from the audio reading service at the Allen County Public Library.
6: Welcome. This is Cheryl with the Talking Information Center. Thanks so much for joining me. Today is Wednesday, June 24th, 2026. I'm reading from the June-July issue of Real Simple magazine, and the first recipe is entitled Rotisserie Chicken and Blueberry Salad. 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Next, place your greens in a large bowl, drizzle with 1/2 cup of the dressing, toss to coat, top with the chicken, blueberries, almonds, and cheese. 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Each serving supplies 599 calories, 46 grams of fat, 80 milligrams of cholesterol, and 655 milligrams of sodium. The next recipe is green chili tofu sandwiches. And the ingredients needed are as follows. 1, 4-ounce can of chopped mild green chilies, drained. 3 tablespoons of mayonnaise. 1 1/4 teaspoon of chili powder. 1 3/4 teaspoons kosher salt. 1 14-ounce package of extra firm tofu that's been drained and cut crosswise into 8 slices, and they should be about 1/2 inch thick. 1 tablespoon of olive oil, 4 pepper jack cheese slices, 4 burger buns that have been split and toasted, 4 lettuce leaves, 1/3 of a small red onion thinly sliced crosswise into rings, and sweet potato chips are optional. This takes 25 minutes to prepare, and it makes 4 servings. First, Stir together the green chilies with mayonnaise, 1/4 teaspoon chili powder, 1/4 teaspoon of salt, all in a small bowl, and refrigerate until you're ready to serve the dinner. Second, wrap your tofu slices in towels. Press on the tofu. This removes any excess liquid. Then sprinkle with the remaining teaspoon of chipotle chili powder and 1 1/2 teaspoons of salt. Next, heat your oil in a large nonstick skillet over medium heat. Add your tofu. Cook undisturbed until it's lightly browned, cooking it for about 2 minutes, and then flip the tofu. Slide 2 tofu pieces together, long sides touching, to make 4 total portions. Then place a slice of cheese on top of each portion. Cover and cook until the cheese melts and the tofu becomes lightly browned, cooking for about another 2 minutes. Next, spread the mayonnaise mixture evenly over the cut sides of the buns. Place your tofu portions on the bottom halves of each bun. Top with lettuce, onion, cover with the top halves of the buns, mayonnaise side down, and serve with sweet potato chips if you so choose. Each serving supplies 453 calories, 25 grams of fat, 23 milligrams of cholesterol, 1,326 milligrams of sodium. Another idea for dinner is entitled Pot Sticker Stir Fry. Prep time 30 minutes, makes 4 servings. Ingredients necessary are 24 frozen pot stickers, 6 tablespoons of low sodium soy sauce, 2 tablespoons of honey, 1 1/2 tablespoons of cornstarch, 4 teaspoons of minced garlic, 1 tablespoon of neutral oil, such as canola, 5 small carrots that have been peeled, sliced crosswise on an angle, 8 ounces of fresh sugar snap peas, be sure to remove the strings, 1 cup of shelled frozen edamame, 2 teaspoons of toasted sesame seeds, and sliced scallions would be optional. First, cook your pot stickers in a large nonstick skillet according to the package directions. 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Second, whisk together 1 1/3 cups of water with the soy sauce, honey, cornstarch, and garlic in a medium bowl until everything is combined. 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Each serving of this meal supplies 428 calories, 15 grams of fat, 26 milligrams of cholesterol, 1,432 milligrams of sodium. Another idea would be to make pork tenderloin with peach salsa and black beans. Prep time is 40 minutes, makes 4 servings. Ingredients needed for this recipe are 1 tablespoon plus 1 teaspoon of light brown sugar, 1 1/2 teaspoons of kosher salt, 1 1/4 teaspoons smoked paprika, teaspoon of chili powder, 1 1/4 pound of trimmed pork tenderloin that's been halved lengthwise. 2 tablespoons of neutral oil, again, such as canola. 1 large fresh peach that's been halved and sliced into half-inch rounds. 15-ounce can of black beans that have been drained. 3/4 of a cup of pico de gallo that's been drained. And 4 6-inch flour tortillas that have been warmed. And lime wedges served with this dinner would be on the side, if you so choose. First, stir together your brown sugar with salt, the smoked paprika, chili powder, all in a small bowl. Reserve 2 teaspoons of the spice mixture in a separate bowl. Rub your pork with a tablespoon of the oil, followed by sprinkling with 1.5 tablespoons of the spice mixture. Place your pork on a wire rack over a rimmed baking sheet. Second, preheat your gas grill to medium. That would be a temperature between 350 to 400 degrees. Place your pork on the oil grates, grill over the direct heat, then uncover, turn occasionally until the grill marks appear, and an instant read thermometer inserted into the center of the pork registers 135 degrees. That should take about 8 to 10 minutes to arrive at that temperature. And while your pork is cooking, brush the cut sides of the peach evenly with 1.5 teaspoons of oil. Place those slices on the oil grates, cut side down, and grill them undisturbed until grill marks appear. Should take about 4 minutes. Transfer your pork and the peaches to a cutting board and let the pork rest for 10 minutes. The pork temperature will continue to rise to about 145 degrees. Third, while your pork is resting, place your beans together with the reserved 2 teaspoons of the spice mixture, 1.5 teaspoons of oil, and a small saucepan. Cook over medium heat. Stir often until everything is warmed through. Lastly, chop your peach halves and place them in a medium bowl. Stir in the pico de gallo. Slice your pork against the grain. Serve with the black beans, peach, and salsa, and your warmed tortillas and lime wedges. Each serving supplies 436 calories, 13 grams of fat, 92 milligrams of cholesterol, 1,475 milligrams of sodium. Turning to a fish recipe, this is crispy fish rice bowls. Prep time 30 minutes, makes 4 servings. Ingredients necessary are 1 cup of long grain white rice that's been rinsed, 1/3 of a cup of chopped bread and butter pickle chips, plus 2 tablespoons of the pickle brine from the jar, 3/4 cup of neutral oil, once again good old canola oil or peanut oil, and you'll need more for frying, 5 tablespoons of yellow mustard, 2 teaspoons kosher salt, 2 tablespoons of chopped fresh dill together with the fronds, 2.5 cups of shredded coleslaw mix, 1 large egg, 1.5 pounds of white fish fillets, such as cod or haddock, that would be about 3/4 of an inch thickness, that you've patted dry and cut into 8 pieces, and 1.25 cups of panko. First, cook your rice according to the package directions. Keep the rice warm. Second, while the rice is cooking, whisk together the pickle brine, oil, tablespoon of mustard, 1/4 teaspoon of salt, in a small bowl until everything is well combined. Add your pickles and the dill and combine again. Third, Toss your coleslaw mix with 3 tablespoons of the dressing and 1/2 teaspoon of salt in a medium bowl. Fourth, whisk together the egg, teaspoon of salt, remaining 1/4 cup of mustard in a medium bowl until it becomes smooth. Then add the fish, gently toss until the fish is evenly coated. Stir together your panko and the remaining 1/4 teaspoon of salt in another shallow bowl. Add the fish pieces to the panko mixture, pressing to make sure it adheres to the fish on both sides. Shake off any excess coating and transfer to a plate. Next, pour additional oil into a large heavy skillet so that the depth is equal to about 1/4 inch. Heat over medium until the oil simmers, and working in 2 batches, add your fish, cook, flipping once, until the fish is golden brown and an instant read thermometer inserted into the thickest portion of the fish registers 135 degrees. That would be the equivalent of 6 to 8 minutes. Transfer to a paper towel lined plate. Lastly, divide the rice among 4 shallow bowls. Top with the crispy fish and coleslaw mixture. Drizzle with remaining dressing and garnish with your dill fronds. Each serving supplies 520 calories, 16 grams of fat, 126 milligrams of cholesterol, 1,294 milligrams of sodium. Turning to a dessert recipe, this is orange vanilla ice cream pie. It's 4 layers that stack up to make 1 creamy, dreamy, no-bake treat. And the prep time is 45 minutes, and it makes 10 servings. Ingredients needed are nonstick cooking spray, 12 waffle cones, 1 1/2 tablespoons granulated sugar, 7 tablespoons of unsalted butter, melted, 1 pint of vanilla ice cream, softened, 1 quart of orange sherbet, also softened, 1 7-ounce container of marshmallow cream, 2 cups of heavy whipping cream, teaspoon of vanilla, orange slices for garnish is optional. First, lightly coat a 9 1/2-inch deep dish pie plate with cooking spray. Break the waffle cones into a food processor. Add the sugar and pulse until it becomes finely crushed. Should take about 20 pulses. Then add your melted butter. Pulse until the mixture is evenly moistened and it resembles a wet sand. So that should take about 5 pulses. Press your mixture firmly into the bottom up the sides of your prepared pie plate. Freeze, uncovered, until the crust becomes firm. That should take about 15 minutes. Secondly, spoon and spread 1/2 of the vanilla ice cream, which would be 1 cup, into the bottom of the crust. Freeze, uncovered, until it's firm. That should take about 30 minutes. Then top evenly with 1/2 of the orange sherbet. That's 2 cups. Spreading gently. And freeze again for another 30 minutes. Repeat the layers once more with the remaining vanilla ice cream and orange sherbet, freezing for 30 minutes between each layer. Cover the pie plate tightly using plastic wrap, and be sure to press the plastic directly onto the surface of the sherbet. Freeze until it's completely firm, so that's at least 6 hours or even up to a whole week. Transfer your pie to the refrigerator for 15 minutes before serving. Beat the marshmallow cream together with the whipping cream and vanilla with your electric mixer on medium speed until stiff peaks form. When it comes time to serve your pie slices, be sure to generously dollop with the marshmallow whipped cream and garnish with the orange slices if you so choose. Cool and light after a heavy meal. Next is a recipe for grilled veggie ciabatta sandwiches. Prep time is 45 minutes and it makes 8 servings. Ingredients necessary are 2 garlic cloves, finely chopped, 3 tablespoons of fresh lemon juice, 2 teaspoons of chopped fresh thyme, teaspoon of kosher salt, 1/2 teaspoon ground black pepper, 5 tablespoons of extra virgin olive oil, 2 medium red bell peppers cut into 3-inch wide planks, 2 medium zucchini cut lengthwise into 1/4-inch thick planks, 1 large eggplant cut crosswise into 1/4-inch thick slices, 1 pound of ciabatta loaf bread that's been halved horizontally, 1/2 cup of store-bought refrigerated basil pesto, 12 ounces of sliced fresh mozzarella cheese, tablespoon of balsamic vinegar, and 1/2 cup of firmly packed fresh basil leaves. First, whisk together your garlic, lemon juice, thyme, salt, black pepper, 4 tablespoons of oil, all in a large bowl. Add the bell peppers, zucchini, and the eggplant, and gently toss until all the vegetables have been evenly coated. Lightly brush the cut sides of your ciabatta bread with the remaining tablespoon of oil. Second, preheat your grill to medium-high, which is the equivalent of 400 to 450 degrees. Place your vegetables on the oil grates, grill over direct heat, uncovered, turning occasionally until your vegetables become tender and they're lightly charred. Should take about 6 to 8 minutes in total. Then transfer your vegetables to a plate. Next, place your ciabatta cut side down on the grill grates. Grill over the direct heat until everything is lightly toasted and there are grill marks that have formed. Lastly, spread the pesto evenly over the cut sides of the ciabatta. Layer the sliced mozzarella on the bottom half. Top with your grilled vegetables. Sprinkle with additional salt and black pepper. And drizzle evenly, even with a little vinegar, and top with your basil leaves. Top with your remaining ciabatta half, pesto side down, and press gently. And cut into 8 pieces and serve warm or at room temperature. Have you ever had chicken spaghetti? Well, if not, this might be a time to try it. This takes 45 minutes to prepare, makes 8 servings, and you will need the following ingredients. 2 1/4 pounds of boneless, skinless chicken thighs that have been cut into 1 to 1.5 inch pieces. 1/4 cup of olive oil, 1.5 teaspoons kosher salt, 1.5 teaspoons chopped fresh thyme, teaspoon of chopped fresh rosemary, 1/2 teaspoon ground black pepper, 1/2 teaspoon oregano, 2 garlic cloves, finely chopped, 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Cover, refrigerate for 30 minutes or up to 4 hours. 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Second, melt your butter in a small

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1: Brushing with more butter occasionally until a thermometer inserted into the thickest portion of the chicken registers 165 degrees. That should take 2 minutes. Lastly, transfer your skewers to a platter, brush with any remaining butter mixture, and garnish with additional thyme. And I think a nice salad would go just perfectly with this dinner. And this is potato, artichoke, and green bean salad. Takes 25 minutes to prep, makes 8 servings. Ingredients needed are 1.5 pounds of baby red potatoes, 8 ounces of fresh haricots, which is French green beans that have been trimmed, 1/4 cup of extra virgin olive oil, 2 tablespoons of drained capers chopped, 1.5 teaspoons kosher salt, 1 teaspoon Dijon mustard, 1 teaspoon grated lemon zest, 1/2 teaspoon black pepper, 1/2 cup of sliced red onion, 2 12-ounce jars of marinated quartered artichoke hearts that have been drained, 1.5 cups of cherry tomatoes, 1/2 cup of chopped fresh flat leaf parsley. First, place your potatoes in a large pot. Add enough cold water to cover by 1 inch. Bring the potatoes to a boil over high heat. Then reduce the heat to medium high and cook until the potatoes become tender when you pierce them with a fork. Should take about 15 minutes. Using a slotted spoon, transfer the potatoes to a colander and let them drain. Second, add your green beans to boiling water. Cook until they're bright green and tender crispy, 3 to 5 minutes tops. Using a slotted spoon, transfer to a colander with the potatoes. Let them drain. And when they're cool enough to handle, cut your potatoes into quarters or even halves, depending on the size of the potato. Lastly, while your potatoes are cooking, whisk together the oil, capers, salt, mustard, lemon zest, lemon juice, pepper, all in a large bowl. Add your onion, let it stand for 5 minutes. Add your warmed, drained potatoes and green beans, toss to coat, and stir in your artichoke hearts, tomatoes, and parsley. Serve immediately. Or you can wait and let it cool to room temperature. Here's a recipe now from the combined April-May issue of the Food Network magazine. And it's for good old cava toppi with glazed vegetables. Prep time is 1 hour, makes 4 servings. Ingredients needed are 2 cups of all-purpose flour, kosher salt, 1.5 cups ricotta cheese, 1 large egg, lightly beaten, 2 bunches of scallion that have been cut into 2-inch pieces, 6 to 8 small radishes, quartered lengthwise, 8 ounces of thin asparagus cut into 2-inch pieces, 6 tablespoons of unsalted cold butter, diced, and freshly ground pepper. First, you would make your cava toppi. This is fresh pasta. Combine the flour with 1/2 teaspoon of salt in a large bowl. Make a well in the center. Add 1 cup of ricotta and the egg to the well and gradually mix into the flour with a fork. This will form a shaggy dough. Turn it out onto a lightly floured surface and knead into a smooth ball. Wrap the dough in a kitchen towel and set it aside for 30 minutes. Second, blanch your veggies. Prepare a bowl of salted ice water. Bring a saucepan of salted water to a boil. Add the scallions and boil for about 30 seconds. Transfer with a slotted spoon to the bowl of ice water. Boil the radishes and the asparagus.

0: is cooking each. But and you want to make sure they stay firm, no more than 2 to 3 minutes. Plunge them into the ice water. Drain your vegetables, set them aside. To make your cavatappi, you would bring a pot of salted water to a boil, add it, cook until they float to the top, and remove with a slotted spoon. Lastly, melt 2 tablespoons of butter with 3 to 4 tablespoons of the pasta in the water over medium heat. Add your scallions, radishes, asparagus, toss until everything is warm and glazed. Season with salt and pepper. Add the last 2 tablespoons of butter and more pasta, water. This makes a light sauce. Add your pasta, toss, and divide among the bowls. Well, thanks for joining me, and I wish you a wonderful week ahead.
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2: Weather for this afternoon, sunny with a high of 83. For tonight, clear skies with a low of 58. For tomorrow, mainly sunny skies with a high of 86. 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
0: Hello, this is Joanne from the Talking Information Center with Storytime. You've been listening to The Egypt Game by Zilpha Keatley Snyder. In the last segment, we find that it's Halloween in our story, and Melanie, April, and Marshall and Elizabeth are in the professor's yard, and they are performing an Egyptian ceremony in their newfound planned thing that's in the professor's yard, using things that they have found so far in the story. 2 sixth-grade boys, Ken and Toby, whom they had met on the trick-or-treat pathway with the other children who have been out on Halloween night, discovered Egypt, so-called Egypt, as the main characters call it, and the Egypt gang are afraid that the boys would tell on them. And the game would be over. So Elizabeth pleads with them and offers a compromise. Their secrecy about the game, and they could join. Now the boys take the offer, and they come to the professor's yard to meet the girls. The girls and Marshall are wondering if the boys really are interested in the game as they are. Ken is not as interested as Toby. So let's listen in. Finally, Toby left the shed and walked to the middle of the yard after he'd inspected it. Ken looked relieved. Well, I guess that's all there is to see, he said to Toby. We might as well split, huh? We'll still have time to get in the game up at the school. But Toby shook his head. I don't feel like playing basketball, he said. Besides, I sort of dig this Egypt stuff. Let's hang around a while, okay? Ken shrugged. Sheesh, he said. I don't care, but the whole scene's pretty kooky if you ask me. It turned out that Toby wasn't kidding. He really did dig the Egypt game. He wanted to hear and see everything. And that first afternoon, he somehow managed to talk the girl Egyptians into doing all their ceremonies and rituals over for him to watch. At first, they were still a little suspicious and embarrassed, but when it became clear that he wasn't going to tease them, they became more enthusiastic. A couple of times he even made approving comments like, hey, weirdo, or toughness. Ken was pretty respectful about the whole thing, too. He kept hitting himself on the forehead and saying, sheesh. But his tone of voice seemed to indicate amazement more than anything else. As they were all leaving, a little before 5:30, Toby asked the girls to write down the names of some of the best books about Egypt. He said he was going to the library that evening to check some out. That night, April and Melanie sat on Melanie's bed, and feeling very pleased with things in general, they discussed the future. The first meeting of the enlarged Egypt gang had gone off much more smoothly than they had expected. They didn't admit it, even to each other, but they had both been flattered by Ken's and Toby's respectful interest. And maybe after a week or two, they'll lose interest, Melanie said. Maybe they'll play for a while and then they'll get homesick for their old ball games and everything will be just like it used to be. Yeah, April agreed. I'll bet they do, or else. Maybe they won't even come back at all. Maybe they were just curious, and now that they know all about it, they just might not bother to come back. And I don't think they're going to think to the other kids either. At least, not as long as they don't get mad at us or something. You know, I wouldn't be surprised if they just don't show up tomorrow at all. Next chapter, hieroglyphics. Ken and Toby showed up in Egypt the next day, all right. They showed up right on time, overflowing with ideas, and loaded down with stuff. At least Toby was overflowing with ideas, and Ken was carrying most of the stuff. The four original Egyptians were especially thrilled and amazed about the stuff the boys brought for Set. That's one of the gods in the Egypt game. It seemed that six gray boys just normally kept a lot of things around that were perfect for the altar of an evil god. Set's altar, which had always been rather bare in comparison to Isis's jeweled and flowered throne, was suddenly rich with ornaments. There were several lifelike rubber things, spiders, snakes, and bugs. There was a real skull of a medium-sized animal, maybe a cat or a skunk, and a well-preserved dead tarantula. There was a weird-looking theatrical dagger with a twisted blade that sank into the handle to make fake stabbings look real. But the two best things were a shrunken head and a large stuffed owl. The shrunken head wasn't real, of course, but it was an expensive rubber one that did look terribly real. It was Ken's, and he was obviously quite pleased with himself for bringing it. The owl was Toby's, and it was real. That is, it had been once, but now it was stuffed. It was a little beat up looking, but Toby said that was because he'd had it ever since he was a baby. Actually, what he said was that his father had given it to him to cut his teeth on when he was 5 months old. But that might only have been one of Toby's stories. Anyway, it looked great, perched on a little shelf just above the altar of the evil god. It sat there in the shadows among the spider webs and peered down balefully over its tooth-scarred beak. At first, Toby suggested that it could be a servant of Set, whose duty was to carry the message of doom to Set's victims. But later on, someone remembered Thoth, the bird-headed god of wisdom and writing. From then on, the owl was known as Thoth. Besides all the other stuff, Toby had also brought some pencils and paper. He said he'd been thinking it over, and he decided the first thing they ought to do was finish the alphabet of hieroglyphics the girls had started. Oh, is that right, April said. Is that what you've decided? Whose Egypt game do you think this is, anyway? Just because she had a lot more to things to say, but Toby interrupted. Okay, cool it for a minute and let me finish. Let me tell you the rest of my idea before you start flipping your wig. Then, if you don't dig it, he shrugged, we won't do it. That seemed fair enough to April, so April shut up. But she kept her eyes narrowed warily as Toby explained. When they had the alphabet all made up, they could memorize it and use it to write secret messages at school and every place. They could write about things like when to meet in Egypt again and what they thought of the teacher and all sorts of other private information. Then if the messages fell into enemy hands, no one would know what it was all about. Besides that, Toby thought they should each choose an Egyptian name. Marshall was already Masha Moses, and a hieroglyphic symbol that stood for the name. That way, each one could sign his messages with his symbol, and that would make the whole thing more mysterious. Toby took out a piece of paper all folded up into a tiny square and spread it out on the floor of the shed. On it were some hieroglyphics and some Egyptian names that he had copied out of books the night before. Everyone except April immediately got down on hands and knees and began to examine the paper eagerly and discuss possible names. April was telling herself it was a crummy idea when all of a sudden she remembered Bastet. Bastet had always seemed especially intriguing to April. She was a sort of a cat goddess, and there was a famous statue of her as a cat, with cruel, mysterious eyes and earrings in her ears. If you were to pick the name of Bastet, your symbol could be a cat's head with earrings. "Hey," she said, dropping down to join the group, "I've got a great one." Everybody liked April's name and hieroglyph. In fact, Toby said it gave him an idea for a hieroglyph for himself. He'd already picked out his name. It was going to be Ramos, after a famous Egyptian wise man. And since an owl was supposed to be wise, what could be a better symbol than an owl's head for that? Melanie knew right away what she wanted her name to be. She had gone once with her parents to hear Leontine Price sing Aida, and have been fascinated with the tragic story of the beautiful princess who had been a captive in ancient Egypt. As a matter of fact, she'd already thought of herself as Aida. At times, when they were playing the Egypt game, but she hadn't told anyone. A symbol to go with Aida was a bit of a problem, but finally Melanie picked the bird hieroglyph, because it stood for the letter A in the real Egyptian alphabet. When everyone was through choosing, Melanie made a new scroll and added it to the secret records. Ken had picked the name of Horemheb because Toby said Horemheb had been a great general and also a pharaoh. He thought up his own hieroglyph of a bloody sword. There wasn't anything particularly Egyptian about it, but it did seem to go with being a general. Elizabeth's symbol was April's idea. It was a real Egyptian hieroglyph, and it meant heart, to go with Nefertiti, which means beloved one. And, of course, Marshall's hieroglyph was the double crown of Egypt, because he was already the boy pharaoh, and that's what he liked to be best. The next few meetings of the Egyptians were taken up with finishing the hieroglyphic alphabet and memorizing it. Some of the letters that they used in their alphabet were actual Egyptian hieroglyphs. But for the sounds that were missing in the Egyptian alphabet, as well as a few that were too difficult to draw in their original form, they made up their own. Then, because their book on Egyptian writing told how hieroglyphics were considered magical works of art as well as writing, and because they were always done in many bright colors, it was decided that some sets of colored pens were necessary. So the game was suspended for a couple of afternoons while money was raised to buy the pens. Ken and Toby mowed a few lawns, and the girls and Marshall scouted the neighborhood for empty bottles to return to the grocery store. Just buying the pens took most of another afternoon because it took so long to get waited on at Schmidt's variety store. Melanie said her mother said that the reason Mr. Schmidt never had a clerk for long was that he paid such low salaries. Except for Mr. Schmidt's cousin, a stocky red-headed young man with blotchy freckles, there was no one working in the store that day but Mr. Schmidt. The cousin never waited on customers, but only dusted shelves and brought stuff out from the back room. And Mr. Schmidt himself never waited on kids until after all the grown-ups were taken care of, no matter who'd been there the longest. So the Egypt gang waited and waited, and it was all pretty frustrating. But the pens were worth the effort, and during the next few days, Egypt was full of scribes practicing the ancient art of hieroglyphic writing. In a short time, all sorts of possibilities were suggested and explored. Letters were written and exchanged and deciphered. Decorative hieroglyphic borders were added to the poster paint pictures that already adorned the walls of the temple. Secret mailing spots were picked out all around the neighborhood, such as a certain clump of weeds in an untended parkway, or the crotch of a particular plum tree. A mysterious and beautifully drawn page of hieroglyphics got loose in the sixth grade class at Wilson School and was passed around and puzzled over by everyone, including the teacher. But no one came even close to figuring it out. And of course, no one was as loudly and dramatically puzzled as the four sixth grade members of the Egypt gang. Later, there was a brief and bloodless war, a sort of battle of the scribes, when Ramos and Bastet started an argument over whether a line of hieroglyphics should be written from left to right or from up to down. Everybody took sides and went home mad, and for a day or two, Toby and Ken went back to playing basketball after school. It turned out to be a good thing, really, because they were just in time to find out about a plot. Some of the other boys had gotten so curious about what Ken and Toby had found to do after school that was better than basketball, that they were getting ready to launch an investigation. Toby took care of that in a hurry, without exactly saying so. He managed to spread the rumor that he and Ken had an after-school job, a very serious job involving actual work. Toby figured that there was nothing less interesting to most of the kids he knew than an after-school job, and he was right. After that, the other boys weren't nearly so curious. Then, when a few days had passed and all the Egyptians had had a chance to cool off, Ken and Toby turned up in Egypt again, and the others were glad to see them. It did seem best not to talk about hieroglyphics right away, but that was all right because everyone was a little tired of them anyhow, particularly Marshall. It wasn't that Marshall hadn't taken an interest in any interest in hieroglyphic writing, because he had. As a matter of fact, he could almost do a better job of reading and writing in Egyptian than he could in English. But since he wasn't even in kindergarten yet, he wasn't exactly fluent in either one. So towards the end of the hieroglyphic period, when he learned about as much Egyptian writing as he felt ready for, he hadn't had very much to do. Most of the time he spent watching. He had watched the other Egyptians writing and planning and arguing. He had watched an ant hole in the corner of the storage yard, and every once in a while he had watched the little window in one of the walls of the land of Egypt. Then one day, not long after Ken and Toby returned to the land of Egypt, a neighbor's cat got into the Chung's apartment and killed Peter, the parakeet, the only pet Elizabeth had ever owned. Elizabeth was broken-hearted, and it was while they were trying to cheer her up that April and Melanie got the idea for the ceremony of the dead. The ceremony of the dead. It was actually It was Saturday afternoon, and April, Melanie, and Marshall had just come down to get Elizabeth to join the boys in Egypt for a previously scheduled rendezvous. When Elizabeth met them at the door with her dead pet and tears in her eyes, it was only natural that somebody should think of a funeral. And when April and Melanie started tossing the idea back and forth, decorating and elaborating the way they always did, it worked just the way it was supposed to. Elizabeth's tears slowed up, and a damp dimple flickered in her cheek. By the time the three girls and Marshall squeezed through the fence to Egypt, where Ken and Toby were already waiting, a great deal of the necessary background material was already beginning to take shape. Prince Pitohotep, son of the great queen Neferbeth, had just fallen in a battle with a terrible monster, and his body was being taken in solemn procession to the temple of Anubis, god of the dead. Ken and Toby were gratifyingly enthusiastic. In fact, Toby, who always had to be right in the middle of everything, insisted right away that he and Ken, or Meb, that is, were going to be the high priests of Anubis. "Now, just a minute," April said. "Melanie and I thought up this ceremony. We get to be the high priestesses of the dead." "You mean Aida? You and Aida?" Toby corrected. Just the day before, a rule had been passed that members should be called only by their Egyptian names while they were inside the land of Egypt. "Okay, me and Aida. Anyway, it was our idea." "Yeah, but I've just finished reading a great book that tells all about what they did to the mummies and everything. I've got some tough ideas." "So have I," April said. "Queen Neferbeth ought to choose the high priest," Melanie said, interrupting the exchange of glares. "After all, it's her parakeet." That broke the deadlock. Elizabeth didn't want to decide against anybody, so she put a pebble in one hand and let them choose. Ken and Toby won and got to be the high priests of Anubis. The first thing Toby did as high priest was to announce that the whole thing was going to take a long time. "In real Egyptian times," he said, "the preparation of the dead and the funeral ceremony took as much as 40 days. Theirs wouldn't take that long, but maybe it would last as much as 5 or 6. He said that before he could really get started, they were going to need a lot of supplies. So until he could get the things he needed, they might just as well go on with the procession to the temple. Melanie suggested that the procession needed palm branches and flower petals and that sort of thing. And of course, everyone thought of the trash bin behind the florist shop. So a few minutes later, the entire population of Egypt was sneaking up the alley on the way to sort over the florist's recent rejects. As soon as they returned, loaded with loot, the procession got underway. Marshall came first, carrying the smoking incense burner. Next came Elizabeth as the queen mother and chief mourner. One of the curtain robes was draped over her head as a veil, and she carried a big bouquet of only slightly wilted dahlias. Then came April and Melanie as the mourning populace, scattering flowers and chanting, "Weep for Prince Pitohotep fallen in battle," in a high, mournful wail. And last of all came the two high priests of Anubis, carrying on a flower-strewn plank the dead body of Prince Pitohotep. The procession wound its way back and forth across the storage yard several times and came to a stop in the temple. There the bier was placed on a specially prepared altar in the middle of the floor. At that point, the ceremony had to stop for fresh ideas. Since this was the first ceremony for the dead, there was no record, scroll to follow, and it was necessary to stop now and then for discussion and new suggestions. Afterwards, of course, Melanie would make a record of the things that were done, and any future ceremony for the dead wouldn't have to stop and start. All the other ceremonies and rites had been developed in the same way, but this time there was a difference. This was the first new ceremony to be made up since the coming of the two new Egyptians, and the first real ceremony they'd actually taken part in. April and Melanie had often wondered if they ever really would. But they needn't have wondered. The boys took part all right, and to an extent that nobody had expected. For instance, it was Toby who suggested that they march around the altar, beating their chests and sprinkling their heads with ashes and wailing. That wasn't so much of a surprise. He'd already demonstrated that he had lots of good ideas. It was the way he threw himself into the part that came as a shock to the girls. He was so different from what he was at school. At school, he was Toby, the cool cat sophisticate. And now suddenly he was Toby, the grief-stricken ancient Egyptian. And somehow he gave the feeling there were a lot of other roles he could play just as well. Ken was a different matter, although he too did a lot better than anybody would have expected. He was, of course, absolutely perfect at being himself, and he was very much at home in the role. But this Egyptian business was something else again. And so, while Toby staggered around the altar, beating his chest with wild-eyed abandon, sprinkling real ashes left over from Set's sacrificial fire in his hair, and wailing like a wounded electric guitar, and while right behind him April and Melanie did more or less the same things, just about as realistically, except they were using imaginary ashes, because to a girl even the death of a pharaoh isn't worth a dirty head. And while Elizabeth did everything April and Melanie did, only softer, and while even Marshall marched with solemn assurance, thumping his chest firmly with the hand that wasn't holding security and making a noise like a stuck record player, Ken brought up the rear. If the rest of them could do it, Ken Kamada could too, and he did, but it wasn't easy. Every time he thumped his chest or made a brief, half-hearted wail, he felt his ears get hot. And from time to time, he announced to nobody in particular, "Sheesh, I feel like a nut." When 5:30 came and everybody was leaving, Toby told the other members of the Egypt game to call him up that evening, and he would assign them something to bring. He was going to do some research, he said, find out exactly what was needed to make a mummy. But there was an awful lot to learn about mummies, and even after a whole evening of study, it turned out that Toby's information wasn't all that complete. For instance, when Ken, who was assigned to bring oil, wanted to know what kind, Toby couldn't exactly say. It didn't seem likely that the ancient Egyptians used any of the kinds Ken and Toby knew about, crankcase, sewing machine, polyunsaturated, or bicycle. They finally settled for bicycle because oil was oil, and bicycle was the only kind that Ken owned personally. When the Egyptians had assembled the next afternoon, bringing their offerings of oil and spice and salt and perfume, Toby ran, or Ramos, as he's known, gave a little talk on how to prepare a mummy. It was a good speech, but it suffered from frequent interruptions because Bastet and Aida had read the same book and had some ideas of their own. And there was another pause while everyone tried to comfort Queen Nefertiti, who got all upset when Ramos spoke indelicately about taking out the guts. It turned out that Queen Nefertiti felt so strongly about cutting holes in Petey, even if he were dead, that it was decided to dispense with that part of the procedure. "It'll be all right, Tob," Ramos Horem have said. He's so little, he can't have enough guts to make that much difference. Toby was disappointed, but he had to admit that according to the book, there was another way. Poor people who couldn't afford the more expensive process had been simply soaked in brine. So the rest of the afternoon was taken up in preparing a saltwater bath for Prince Pitotep and placing him in it with the proper pomp. Then he was left to soak. I think we'll stop there for today as they prepare to see what happens and bury the parakeet, Elizabeth's parakeet. Tune in next time and see. They really are into this Egyptian game. I don't know if you are, but I hope you are. See you next time. Or not see you, but listen up next time. Thank you.
3: Why is sea level rise accelerating? I'm Randy Simon, and this is Earthwise, a look at our changing environment. Rising sea levels around the world is one of the most visible consequences of human-caused climate change. As global temperatures rise, oceans absorb more heat and expand, while melting glaciers and ice sheets add even more water to the seas. A new international study led by researchers from the Institute of Atmospheric Physics at the Chinese Academy of Sciences has fully explained the causes of global sea level rise over the past six decades, providing the clearest picture yet of one of climate change's most serious threats. The researchers found that global sea levels have risen at an average rate of 0.81 inches per year since 1960, but that pace has accelerated in recent decades, swelling to 1.55 inches per year between 2005 and 2023. The study, which was recently published in the journal Science Advances, found that warming ocean water is the largest contributor to global sea level rise, responsible for about 43% of that increase. Melting ice from mountain glaciers accounts for another 27%. Melting ice from the Greenland ice sheet contributes 15%, and melting ice from the Antarctic ice sheet adds another 12%. The research also explains why sea level rise has been accelerating. In recent decades, the rapid melting of glaciers and ice sheets in Greenland and Antarctica has become a much larger driver of global sea level rise. The study's findings reinforce a sobering reality. Because oceans and ice sheets respond slowly to warming, sea levels are expected to continue rising for centuries to come. Earthwise is a production of WAMC. 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
2: Weather for this afternoon, sunny with a high of 83. For tonight, clear skies with a low of 58. For tomorrow, mainly sunny skies with a high of 86. 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
4: 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The title of this article is Burning Questions, Our Experts Take on the Tough Topics by Becca Miller. How bad is it to chill a tomato salad? Turns out it's pretty bad. Fresh tomatoes lose their flavor and can turn mealy if they're refrigerated for too long. 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If you need to make it in advance, refrigerate for no more than a few hours. How bad is it to serve rare burgers? Turns out it's really bad. Ground meat has a higher risk of contamination than steak. Grinding and processing can spread bacteria throughout the meat, and a rare burger will not reach a temperature that's high enough to kill germs. Food safety experts suggest cooking beef to 160 degrees well done. If you prefer a pinker patty, buy freshly ground meat from a trusted source and cook it right away. How bad is it to swap sweet cherries for sour? It's not bad. Sour cherries have a short season and can be hard to find, so sweet cherries are a fine substitute in baking recipes. If a pie or crisp calls for sour cherries and you're using sweet ones, you may want to decrease the sugar and add a splash of lemon juice for tartness. Also note that sweet cherries are a bit juicier, so you might need to adjust for that too. How bad is it to add sugar to cold lemonade? It's not that bad. Granulated sugar doesn't dissolve easily in cold liquids, so you'll need to stir the drink well to keep the sugar from settling at the bottom of your pitcher. Your best bet is to make a simple syrup. Heat equal parts sugar and water until the sugar dissolves, then let it cool and use it to sweeten cold drinks. How bad is it to let your basil plant flower? It's pretty bad. Once basil starts flowering, the plant puts more energy into producing seeds than tender leaves, so new leaves will likely be smaller and a bit bitter. If you see flowers, just pinch them off, but don't toss the blossoms. They're edible and they make for a pretty garnish. How bad is it to rescue food that falls between the grill grates? It's really bad. Reaching into a hot grill is not a good idea. You could burn yourself, plus the food you're fetching could be covered with dirt, ash, or old drippings. To keep small ingredients like green beans, asparagus, or shrimp from going to waste, use a grill basket or skewers. How bad is it to bake with unpeeled peaches? It's kind of bad. Peach skins are edible, but they can be unpleasant in pies and cobblers. Our test kitchen chefs typically peel the peaches first. Try this trick. Score an X in the bottom of each peach with a sharp knife, then blanch in boiling water for 30 seconds and plunge into ice water. The skins will slip right off. Our next article is entitled Cheers to Summer. We gave some classic cocktails a fun twist. Make one for your next party. Our first recipe is for a rosemary paloma. This refreshing Mexican cocktail is simple to make. Just mix tequila with grapefruit soda and a splash of lime juice. For this riff, we added an herbal touch with a rosemary grapefruit simple syrup. Your shopping list for this recipe is as follows. 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Our next recipe is for watermelon mojito. mint lovers are drawn to this Cuban staple, a mix of rum, lime juice, sugar, muddled mint, and club soda. 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Our next recipe is for Spicy Bloody Mary. The quintessential tomato-based brunch drink was reportedly named after Queen Mary I of England and her violent reign. This riff includes sambal oleic for an added pick-me-up. Your ingredient or your shopping list for this recipe is as follows. Tomato juice, lemon juice from about 2 lemons plus wedges, prepared horseradish, Worcestershire sauce, sambal oleic, kosher salt and freshly ground pepper, celery salt, chili powder, cold vodka, celery stalks, pickled peppers, jalapeno stuffed olives, and pickled okra for garnish. 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Our next recipe is for banana coconut frozen daiquiri. 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Our next recipe is for hibiscus gin and tonic. It's the ultimate two-ingredient cocktail, one part gin, 2 parts tonic, but it's also a blank slate for fun variations. This one is sweetened with homemade hibiscus syrup. Your shopping list for this recipe is as follows. Dried hibiscus flowers, sugar, gin, fresh lemon juice from 1 to 2 lemons, and tonic water. Your ingredients list for this recipe is as follows. 1/2 cup of dried hibiscus flowers, 1/2 cup of sugar, 3/4 cup of gin, 1/4 cup fresh lemon juice from 1 to 2 lemons, and 1 1/2 cups of tonic water. 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Reduce the heat to medium and simmer, stirring, until the sugar is dissolved, about 2 minutes. Transfer to a small bowl and refrigerate until chilled, at least 1 hour or overnight. Step 2. Strain the hibiscus syrup into a liquid measuring cup, reserving some of the flowers for garnish. Stir together the gin, lemon juice, and 1/4 cup of the hibiscus syrup in a small pitcher. Stir in the tonic. Sweeten with more hibiscus syrup to taste. 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Our next article is entitled Seafood Special. Ina Garten's clam and sausage dinner is the ultimate one-pan meal. We all want recipes that are simple to make, but simple can mean different things to different people. Some of us want recipes that we can make ahead to reduce the stress of cooking on the day of a party. Others love dishes that have only a few ingredients, most of which are already in their pantry. What I love is a recipe that can be made entirely in one pot or skillet. Not only is it easy to prepare, but the cleanup is a snap. I start my summer skillet with clams, sausage, and corn by sautéing onions and sausage. Then I layer the corn and seafood on top and let it simmer away on the stove. All I need to do at dinner time is just bring the skillet to the table and let everyone help themselves. Simple and delicious. Ina. This recipe is for summer skillet with clams, sausage, and corn. Your shopping list for this recipe is as follows. Good olive oil. Diced yellow onion, 1 large. Sweet Italian sausage. 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And the note says, to clean clams, soak them in a bowl of cool water for 15 minutes. 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Step 1.

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1: 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Step 3. Ladle into shallow bowls, sprinkle with basil, and serve hot with the French bread. Well, that's all the time we have for today. This has been Marcy with Cook's Corner. I hope you've enjoyed today's reading from the audio reading service at the Allen County Public Library.
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3: Today, CSI Herculaneum. The Honors College at the University of Houston presents this program about the machines that make our civilization run and the people whose ingenuity created them. Like Pompeii, Herculaneum was a Roman city wiped out by the eruption of Vesuvius in 79 AD. The story of its destruction is different, however. During the initial phase of eruption, winds carried ash and pumice over Pompeii for many hours, burying the town in over 2 meters of material. Herculaneum, though closer to the volcano, escaped this rain of debris for almost a day, giving the residents plenty of time to assess the danger. Initially, few human remains were found at Herculaneum, so it was assumed that the population had wisely escaped. Then in 1982, a grisly discovery was made. Along what was then the waterfront, piles of remains were found on the beach and in large vaulted chambers. Gradually, evidence emerged that over 300 people died en masse while waiting to escape by sea. And much of the site remains to be excavated. There may be hundreds more still to discover. How did this happen? The answer lies in the second phase of the eruption. As the volcano spent its fuel, the vast cloud it created began to collapse, causing deadly pyroclastic surges and flows. The first surge raced down at 100 feet per second. It blasted the people on the beach with the cloud superheated to 750 degrees Fahrenheit. At such temperatures, body tissues practically vaporize and the brain boils. From their postures, we can tell they died instantly. After the surge came the flow, burying them with heavier volcanic material. Now, unlike the victims of Pompeii, these were lying below the water table. The fine volcanic material was moist and fully enveloped them. The water was pH balanced, so the bones were well preserved. The result of this terrible event was an archaeologist's dream, a significant sample of an ancient population, men, women, and children, who all died of the same causes at the same time. This can yield information you can't get from a cemetery where people are buried over a long period. The skeletons were still fully articulated and just as they died. So physical anthropologists have pored over these remains to see what we can learn. They were as tall as their modern compatriots, well-fed in youth, and had robust immune systems. There's no real evidence of lead poisoning, setting to rest an old theory of Roman decline. But rib lesions reveal lung inflammation affected people of all ages. This might be on account of particulates inhaled through the use of oil lamps and wood fires. Skull depressions show many of them were routine head scratchers. This means they were lousy, poor things. Their teeth had fewer cavities than ours. Sugar was unknown to them. Dental wear shows some used their teeth at work, most likely as fishermen mending their nets. Inventive minds get carried away at times. Identifying some bones as those of a soldier, a boxer, or a prostitute may be a leap beyond the evidence. But the fact that the bones were discovered so recently ensures that this will be a scientific discussion. We know how they died, but we're finding out more and more how they lived. I'm Richard Armstrong at the University of Houston, where we're interested in the way inventive minds work.
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1: Weather for this afternoon, sunny with a high of 83. For tonight, clear skies with a low of 58. For tomorrow, mainly sunny skies with a high of 86. 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

0: Good morning. You're listening to the radio. You're not reading anything. You are listening to the radio, WKER Radio Reading Service. This is Ken Salzman and Ann Nagy with the reading of the Lansing State Journal and the Detroit News and Free Press. For the next half hour, I'll be reading the Lansing State Journal news. It would begin with the obituaries, but we have none in the paper. So I'm going to start with the first online article from Carly Graham of the State Journal. New MSU mobile vet clinic offers free surgery to Michigan shelters. Shelters throughout Michigan are getting some extra veterinary support after the launch of Michigan State University's mobile veterinary clinic. MSU's College of Veterinary Medicine unveiled a mobile clinic that visits 14 different veterinary clinics throughout the state, said David Emery, assistant professor and lead clinician for the community medicine program. Equipped with two warming surgery tables, a wet table, anesthesia machines, oxygen concentrators, dimming lights, cages, scales, counter space, and an impressive sound system for keeping students calm, the trailer was designed after visiting the other school's mobile veterinary clinics to figure out what setup would work best for the clinic. The trailer is equipped with equipment similar to what veterinary students would be working with in the veterinary clinic at the school they're already training in, using just in tighter quarters, Emery said. The project brings third and fourth year veterinary medicine students to different partner shelters to perform clinical care on animals, primarily spays and neuters on cats and dogs. There is a weight limit on spays on dogs, he said. The students set out on three-week rotations where they visit 14 shelters in the first 2 weeks. They also write a report where they analyze the different shelters they visited and see if there's any room for improvements they may have identified in veterinary care options and opportunities. Without anything in it, the clinic trailer itself weighs around 17,000 pounds, Emery said. He said the school paid for him to attend truck driver school so he could receive his commercial truck driving license to transport the trailer throughout the state. Since April, the trailer has been making its way to shelters within 2 hours of MSU's East Lansing campus. Veterinary students have gone on rotations at shelters from as close as Ingham County Animal Control and Shelter to as far away as Oceana County Animal Friends. Emery said the goal is to bring veterinary care to small rural communities that may not have as much access to veterinary care. According to the Veterinary Care Access Project, Ingham County received 75 out of 100 points in accessibility, but Branch County, home of one of the partner shelters, scored a 36. Jan Nageldinger, shelter manager of the Humane Society of Branch County, said the MSU Mobile Vet Clinic has visited the shelter twice, and it was the first shelter the clinic visited. She said having someone on site to help was a big deal. We're rural, and so our resources are very limited, she said. We're overwhelmed with feral cats in this area. It's a game changer for us, really. All surgeries performed by the MSU Vet Med Clinic are free to the clinics, and the work being done is funded through philanthropy, Emery said. The project was funded through two grants with mobile surgical unit trailer donated by the Bissell Pet Foundation, while a grant from the Michigan Department of Agriculture and Rural Development is helping fund Emery's salary, two nurses' salaries, and additional money for equipment. Additional grant opportunities are being pursued through philanthropy, and donations are being accepted to keep the project running as well. When I went through vet school, shelter medicine was kind of viewed as the ugly stepchild of veterinary medicine, almost a lesser medicine, Emery said. Part of my hope is that we're able to get students interested in shelter medicine, and I think it's working. These rescues are so grateful and so happy. The students working in the clinical rotation are leaving with additional surgery experience that they may not see otherwise. Halfway through a three-week rotation, Emory said, two students have already completed more than 110 surgeries at different shelters throughout the state. I think it makes a huge impact all the way around because a lot of people, maybe these students, aren't aware of the issues out in the communities that we deal with, Nagel and Dinger said. Shelters interested in having the MSU Vet Clinic visit can learn more at cvm.msu.edu/hospital/services/community-medicine/community-medicine-services-4-partners. And from Jalen Williams of USA Today Network, nearly 100,000 are still without power across Michigan after the Friday storms. Power has been restored to more than 124,000 Michigan electric customers since Sunday, July 5th, after strong thunderstorms struck southern Michigan Friday afternoon. On Friday, July 6th, storms knocked out power to more than 380,000 electric customers in Michigan, most south of Interstates 96 and 69 in southern Michigan. As of 8 a.m. Monday, June 6th, 97,000 customers were still without power. More than 220,000 were without power on Sunday morning, according to PowerOutage.us, a website that tracks outages nationwide. Most of those in Michigan without power, 79,700, are DTE customers. In Wayne County, 51,000 customers remained without power on Monday, down from 78,000 the day before. Oakland County, also in southeast Michigan, had 11,000 customers without power, while Jackson County had 5,300 without service. We estimate that 95% of impacted customers will be restored by the end of the day, Monday, July 6th. We know how challenging it is to be without power. Our storm response teams are working as quickly and safely as possible to restore power to everyone impacted, DTE Energy said on its website. As of 6 a.m., about 18,500 customers remained without power. Consumers Energy has more than 460 crews working to restore power, the company said. We're keeping crews on our system today with line workers giving their all in 16-hour shifts to ensure we turn the lights on quickly and safely, said Norm Kapala, one of Consumer Energy's officers in charge for this storm. We know many households endured a full weekend without power. We want to help everyone, too, and we're thankful for their understanding as we finish the job, Kapala said. Consumers Energy crews have been joined by Michigan contractors and line workers from Ohio, Maryland, and Alabama. The company has activated storm trailers and mobile command centers in Allegan, Hillsdale, and Adrian to bring supplies and resources closer to those areas, speeding up the company's response. Friday afternoon and evening, a series of thunderstorms moved across Michigan at about 45 miles per hour. The storms brought wind gusts of up to 79 miles per hour and spawned one tornado warning in Ingham County. And here are the counties reporting the most power outages on Monday morning. Wayne, 51,200. Oakland, 11,900. Monroe, 7,000. Jackson, 5,300. Washtenaw, 4,900. Macomb, 4,400. Ingham, 2,200. And Kalamazoo County, 1,700. And from Dan Basso of USA Today Network, drug driving crash kills Hastings woman, Lansing man injured. A 23-year-old Lansing man who may have been under the influence of drugs suffered serious injuries, and a 59-year-old Hastings woman was killed in a two-vehicle crash Sunday morning, July 5th, in Berry County, police said. The Hastings woman was pronounced dead at the scene while her passenger in a Jeep Compass, a man, was transported to University of Michigan Health West with non-life-threatening injuries, the Michigan State Police 6th District said on X. The Lansing man driving a Ford Escape was transported to Corwell Health at Butterworth Hospital with serious injuries. Troopers from the Michigan State Police Wayland Post were dispatched to the reported two-vehicle crash at about 8 a.m. Sunday on M37 near Fairview Drive in Rutland Township, west of Hastings. Police said the Ford Escape was westbound on M37 and crossed the center line, striking the eastbound Jeep Compass head-on. Both occupants of the Jeep were wearing seat belts, and the Michigan State Police said the Lansing man was not. Investigators believe drug use may have been a contributing factor in the crash, and the incident remains under investigation. M37 was closed for approximately 6 hours while troopers investigated the scene. All roads have since reopened. The Michigan State Police was assisted by the Berry County Sheriff's Office, Hastings Fire Department, Thornapple Township Fire Department, and the Michigan Department of Transportation. And from the paper, let's do some openings and closing. Shops open in Old Town. This is from Rachel Greco of the Lansing State Journal and USA Today Network. Lansing area welcomed a handful of new retail and restaurants in June, but lost three mainstay businesses as well. In Potterville, a combination gym and coffee shop, Perkin Press, opened its doors, and Old Town gained two new stores, That Candy Store and Old Town Card Spot. Three longtime staples, Big Boy in Mason, Coral Gables in East Lansing, and century-old men's clothing store Kozacek's in downtown Lansing, closed permanently. They were among just under a half dozen closures. Here's a look at what opened and closed in June. Openings, Perkin Press, Potterville, where 217 West Main Street. Perkin Press, a gym and coffee shop, opened in a storefront on West Main Street on June 1st. A main entrance leads to the coffee shop, which offers seating for about 25 people, with an interior entrance to the gym. Its members also have access to a side entrance. The workout facility, which contains cardio machines, free weights and resistance cables, and CrossFit equipment, is open 24 hours a day. Membership costs $10 a week. The coffee shop menu includes specialty coffee drinks, including lattes and cappuccinos, and energy drinks made with Red Bull. It's open to the public from 6 a.m. to 2 p.m. Monday through Friday, from 7 a.m. to 3 p.m. on weekends. You can look for the business's Facebook page at Perkin Press. The Old Town Card Spot in Old Town at 108 East Cesar E. Chavez Avenue. Old Town Card Spot opened in early June in Lansing's Old Town, offering both men's clothing and accessories boutique and a sports card store. Owner Michael Doyle said the boutique occupies the front portion of the 1,900 square foot space. The sports card inventory, which features new cards in packets along with single and vintage cards, is found in the back. A bar with a 100-inch television is along the back wall, and he offers card customers advice and evaluations of their cards, he said. Doyle said he wants the business to be inviting and engaging. Learn more about the business at www.oldtowncardspot.com. That Candy Store, Old Town, at 1232 Turner Street, Suite A. That Candy Store opened in late June in Lansing's Old Town. The shop carries more than 200 treats, including candy and snacks, according to the website. There are plans to add novelty ice cream treats and ice cream by the pint and cart. The store is open from 10 a.m. to 7 p.m. Wednesday through Sunday, closed Monday and Tuesday. closings, Apple Blossom Kombucha, in Lansing at 3415 East Saginaw Street, Suite A. Apple Blossom Kombucha, a kombucha tap room that opened about 6 years ago, closed its doors on June 18th. Owner Kaylee Gunthorpe announced the news in a post on the tap room's Facebook page in mid-May, saying it was a difficult decision. Family Dollar in Mason, 556 North Cedar Street. Family Dollar in Mason closed in late June. It's unclear why. Big Boy in Mason at 660 North Cedar Street. Big Boy was a staple in Mason for nearly 50 years. Its permanent closure was announced on the business Facebook page in early June. The restaurant closed at the end of the month. The owner, Dave Hunt, whose family has owned the restaurant for at least 15 years, is retiring. Coral Gables in East Lansing, 2838 East Grand River Avenue, a longtime restaurant with a lengthy history and loyal following, closed permanently at the end of June. The decision, announced via a June 2nd post on Facebook, was bittersweet for owners and likely for the community, but cannot be blamed on economic conditions or industry hardships, owners Anastasia Kimboris and Stuart Vannis said. This is just the right time, Kimboris told the State Journal in early June. And Kozacek's in Lansing at 113 North Washington Square. Customers learned in June that Kozacek's, a downtown men's apparel store, was open for more than a century, won't reopen. Almost 2 years after a devastating storm damaged the company's building, owner David Kozacek delivered the news in a letter last month. And that's going to take us over to the sports section. Going to start with a Brian Callaway piece, Work Ethic Drove Myers to Success in Three Sports. The Portland football team found itself needing a big play to keep its playoff run alive last fall, and Brad Myers was ready for the moment. So when Portland coach John Navarro saw a Grand Rapids South Christian pass traveling through the air, it wasn't a surprise for him to see Myers 30 yards down the field breaking up the play. He knew the route was coming and knocked the pass down and got the team the ball back, Navarro reflected. Smart, clutch plays like that helped make Myers one of the top linebackers Navarro has coached during his long tenure guiding the Raiders football team. But it wasn't just football where he shined. Myers was also an elite wrestler in the winter and a key contributor in baseball in the spring for Portland. And because of that three-sport excellence, Myers is the Lansing State Journal's Male Athlete of the Year. Myers earned all-state recognition in both football and wrestling, and he'll continue his athletic career in wrestling at Grand Valley State. He's just an unassuming kid, Navarro said. I thought he was a college football player, and I asked him if he was interested in playing college football. He said, Coach, I run a 5-flat 40-yard dash, and I'm 5'9". I think my career is going to be in wrestling. I definitely think he had the ability to play college football. Whatever he sets his mind to, he's going to get accomplished. Myers has already accomplished a lot. He went into high school with the idea baseball was the sport for him, but that eventually changed. I was pretty good at baseball, Myers said. I wasn't a very big football player, so I never really thought there would be options to go to Division II or Division I. I didn't realize until after my sophomore year that I wanted to wrestle. Finishing sixth at the state finals as a sophomore, after not cracking the Raiders lineup as a freshman, inspired Myers to put more of a focus on wrestling. And that paid off, with Myers ending his career going 54-0 as a senior and capturing a Division II state title at 190 pounds. He recorded more than 150 wins during his career. It was kind of this beautiful progression as a coach you love to see, Portland wrestling coach Andy Pulling said. He was getting closer and closer to what he wants, but again, he was meeting his goals along the way. It wasn't as a freshman, I'm going to be a state champion. It wasn't as a sophomore, I'm going to be a state champion. It was, I just want to get better and be the best version of me. It wasn't him versus another wrestler or another football player. It was more just him saying, let's see what I'm made of. With that attitude, he went from freshman not in the lineup to an undefeated state champion and going to be a collegiate wrestler in a tremendously competitive program at Grand Valley. As a coach, that's such a beautiful process. That process was also on display in football, where Myers ended his career as an all-state linebacker. He was a big part of a defense that had three shutouts and held eight opponents to 7 points or less. Myers credited his work ethic for aiding his athletic success, but that work ethic is also evident off the field. He's just a kid that did all the little things, Navarro said. We played him at fullback, and he was mainly a blocking back for us, but he carried the ball successfully. He is just a kid that works his tail off and does everything he can for the team and is always helpful. He's a kid that will go out and do the little things that put away the equipment, move someone into the community, and always the first to volunteer and always the first kid to step up when help is needed, and just a complete team player. Shift over to the right, where Helene St. James says Arvidsson's aim is to play meaningful hockey for the Red Wings. Shortly after he signed with the Detroit Red Wings, Victor Arvidsson was on the phone with coach Todd McLellan. There's familiarity between the men from their days together with the Los Angeles Kings, where Arvidsson played from 2021 to 2022 to 2023-24 during the McLellan's time coaching the team, and from crossing paths as opponents dating back to 2015 and 16. Now they're reunited, with Arvidsson having signed a 2-year, $10 million contract in free agency. We talked after it was done, and we were both happy that it happened, Arvidsson said on Thursday, July 2nd. We had a great conversation yesterday after everything was done, and we were just happy that we get to be on the same team again. While the Wings still have numerous issues to address, the Dylan Larkin trade request remains unresolved, and with Patrick Kane having spurned attempts to re-sign him before free agency, the big question is where the offense will come from. Arvidsson was a good acquisition. He's not a top-line guy, but he can play on the second or third line. And wherever he is in the lineup, he's tenacious and drives to the net. I'm going to bring competitive aspect of the game and try to be a role model for the younger guys and just to bring some leadership, Arvidsson said. Just try to play hard and put my best in front and go from there. Arvidsson, 33, comes to the Wings off a strong season with the Boston Bruins, where he produced 25 goals and 29 assists and a plus 20 rating in 69 games. Arvidsson wore number 71 last season, the number worn by Larkin. But that was because Arvidsson's usual number, 33, wasn't available with the Bruins, having last been worn by franchise legend Zdeno Chara. Recently traded Sebastian Kostas is the last player to wear number 33 with the Wings. Arvidsson reached 20 goals each of his first two seasons with the Kings and was limited to 18 games, 6 goals, because of injury last year. Then came a so-so stint with the Edmonton Oilers in 2024-25, 15 goals, 27 points in 67 games, before he rebounded with the Bruins in 25-26. Especially appealing to the Wings is that of 21 of Arvidsson's goals last season came at even strength. Arvidsson credited stability as a key factor. I've always been a good 5-on-5 and scored when created offense, Arvidsson said. I just felt like going from L.A. to Edmonton, I kind of got stuck in Edmonton a little bit with not playing consistently 5-on-5 and playing with a lot of different people and stuff like that during the games. And then I play with the same players and create that chemistry within certain players. I think we meshed together last year really well. It was fun to play. I get chances, and I like to be around the net, and I find loose pucks. That's a big part of my game. so is being in the playoffs. Since becoming a regular in 2015-16 with the Nashville Predators, where he played until 21-22, Arvidsson has appeared in the playoffs in 10 of his 11 NHL seasons, including four straight. To extend that to a fifth may be a challenge. He joins a team that has missed 10 straight years, and that, as it stands now, needs considerable help. That's always my goal, is to get together as a group and to win games together, Arvidsson said. Every team is saying this when training camp starts, that they're going to be one of the teams that makes the playoffs. It's a tough, tough league to, first off, make the playoffs, but second of all, go all the way. But that's my goal every year, to play meaningful hockey. And Jeff Seidel of the Detroit Free Press, Tigers rookie sensation McGonagall makes all-star game. Detroit Tigers rookie shortstop Kevin McGonagall was named to his first MLB All-Star game on Saturday, July 4th. To make this even sweeter for him, the 2026 All-Star game will be played Tuesday, July 14th, 8 p.m. on Fox at Citizens Bank Park in Philadelphia, in McGonagall's hometown, at the stadium where he used to go to watch the Phillies wearing a jersey and hat. All the stuff, he said. He used to dream of going to an All-Star game in Philly, not as a player, as a fan. So this? Oh, it's really special, he said. It's hard to put into words. It's just super exciting and looking forward to seeing a lot of family and friends as well. Actually, this is yet another remarkable achievement for a talented 21-year-old, the fourth Tiger 21 or younger to make the Midsummer Classic, following Mark Fidrich in 1976, Al Kaline in 1955-56, and Hal Newhouser in 1942. McGonagall, a first-round pick of the Tigers in 2023, who skipped the AAA level, was invited to spring training, but he was given no guarantees of making the Tigers. In fact, he was given a portable locker, the kind used by players who are typically cut. But he made the team. It's cool to look back, he said. A year ago, I was in high A, or just getting up to a double A at some point, McGonagall said. It's really cool that I'm living out my dream right now with a great group of guys, and it wouldn't be this easy without the guys in the clubhouse. On opening day, he hit an RBI double in his first major league at-bat. By the time he finished, he had four hits, two runs scored, and two RBIs. Just 18 days into his career, the Tigers signed him to an eight-year contract extension worth a guaranteed $150 million. Halfway through his first season, he has been simply remarkable. Then Tigers manager A.J. Hinch made the All-Star announcement in the clubhouse. I was nervous knowing that the meeting was about that, still wondering if I was going to make it or not, McGonagall said. It's very nerve-wracking, but once he announced my name, it was a really special moment. Entering Thursday, McGonagall, 4.4 BWAR per Baseball Reference, and Kansas City's Bobby Witt Jr., 4.5 BWAR, were the only two shortstops in the American League with a BWR greater than 2.4. Witt won the fan vote to a start, beating out finalist Andre Jimenez of Toronto. I think this kid's built different, Tigers manager A.J. Hinch said. He can handle a lot thrown at him, and this is going to be another thing that's thrown at him that's unique. I mean, who gets to go home as a 21-year-old and celebrate their first All-Star game on the field with a lot of guys that he looked up to and that he looked to be like one day, and now he's peers with them. But he can handle it. He's going to be excited. He's going to be intense. I still think it's hitting him right now with calling family and letting him know he's coming home to one of the biggest events the Phillies going to host, really, unless they make the World Series. So I'm very proud of how he goes about his business and how he handles the attention and expectations that grow by day by day with him. McGonigal joins Green and catcher Dylan Dingler as Tigers All-Stars in 2026. He's kept a pretty level head, Hinch said. As guys get more attention, get a little more comfortable at this level, it's easy to ease off things that have gotten you here, and he doesn't. I mean, he's as competitive today as he was the first day trying to make this team. And he's handled the onslaught of media attention, fan attention on the field, off the field. We're hitting him at the top of the order. He's getting no rest. We've thrown a lot at this kid, and he's stayed very, very true to what has gotten him here and what he's all about. In 2025, the Tigers had six players in the All-Star game, including three starters selected by fan vote, outfielders Javier Baez, Riley Green, and second baseman Gleyber Torres, one position player reserve Zach McKinstry, and two pitchers, Casey Mize and Tariq Skubal, who started the game for the American League. And that's going to be the end of the reading of the Lansing State Journal from WKAR Radio Reading Service. Here's Ann with the reading of the Detroit News and Free Press.
1: Thank you, Ken. We'll begin with national and international news from the Detroit News. Iran's regime survived the war and is now savvier, ruthless, and more hardline. The headline reads from the Washington Post. The death of Iran's supreme leader on the opening day of the war raised U.S. and Israeli hopes that the regime he led and that has held power in the Islamic vice grip since 1979 had been pushed to the brink of collapse. 4 months later, however, as Iran stages a belated state funeral for Ayatollah Ali Khamenei, the burial rites testify instead to the Islamic Republic's survival and mark the ascendance of a new generation of leaders that is more entrenched and hardline, according to security officials and experts. Led by Khamenei's son and successor, Mojtaba, who has remained in hiding since being injured in the same strike that killed his father, the new hierarchy is younger, has better command of the state's levers of power, has gained insights from the U.S. wars in Iraq and Afghanistan, and is savvier about soft power tools, including diplomacy and online propaganda. After surviving months of strikes by two of the world's most potent militaries, the regime has emerged emboldened, officials and experts said, and remains ruthless. It reportedly has carried out a campaign of executions against domestic critics and political opponents, even as it continues intermittent strikes in the Persian Gulf and flexes its control over the Strait of Hormuz. Iran might be weaker when it comes to its economic situation, its industries, and some of its strategic capabilities, said Roz Zimit, head of Iran Research at the Institute for National Security Studies in Israel. But the bottom line is we are facing a new, bolder, self-confident Iran. Nearly all those now in high-ranking positions spent formative years as lieutenants in security agencies or military units responsible for crackdowns on domestic protests, arming proxy militias, including Hezbollah and Hamas, and rising through the ranks of elite organizations, including the Islamic Revolutionary Guard Corps. The roster includes Mohammed Bagher Zoldakhar, who has taken on the influential role of Secretary of the Supreme National Security Council of Iran. He is a former Revolutionary Guard commander with deep ties to the Quds Force, the IRGC branch that trains allied militias. Ahmed Vahidi, the Revolutionary Guard's new commander-in-chief, backed the violent crackdown against women's rights protests in 2022, according to officials and experts. Mohsen Rashi, the new military advisor to the supreme leader, is an ardent advocate of escalation in response to any U.S. and Israeli attacks, experts said. Even those perceived as moderates by the Trump administration were shaped by years spent in security agencies or war zones. Mohammad Bagher Ghalibaf, Speaker of the Iranian Parliament and a main representative in the peace talks with the U.S., served as an IRGC commander during the Iraq-Iran War. By contrast, Iranian leaders with civilian backgrounds largely have been sidelined as part of the war-driven shakeup, officials and experts said. They include President Masoud Pezeshkian and Foreign Minister Abbas Araghchi, who previously led talks with the United States but has seen his position and influence diminished. The swift consolidation of power by loyalists contradicts claims by President Donald Trump that the war accomplished regime change and empowered pragmatists willing to acquiesce to U.S. demands. They have a new group of leaders, Trump said during the Group of Seven summit in France last month. Actually, I think they're smart, they're far less radicalized, and I think they're very, very good. Instead, officials and experts said the Trump approach, including threats to annihilate Iran's civilization, a country of more than 90 million, has bolstered hardliners' claims that the country is in an existential struggle with the U.S. and its allies. This has weakened the hand of moderates who were key to negotiations over Iran's nuclear program a decade ago. Experts and officials warn that the younger Khomeini and his inner circle probably will face a more difficult test when the war truly ends and they confront the challenge of rebuilding Iran's battered economy and improving conditions for its people. The Trump administration's agreement in a preliminary memorandum of understanding to release billions of dollars in frozen Iranian assets and provide other financial benefits could deliver a lifeline to Iran's new leadership team. The regime also faces more immediate challenges, such as demonstrating that the younger Khomeini has recovered from injuries sustained in the strike that killed his father and is capable of handling the full range of duties, including public appearances, that come with being supreme leader. The funeral looms as a critical test of the regime's confidence that he can be protected and will be scrutinized by analysts at the CIA and other intelligence agencies, much as they scoured footage of Soviet parades and Politburo meetings during the Cold War for clues to the leader's condition and the identities of others who have gained clout. Even in peacetime, Mojaba Khomeini kept a low profile. He has been photographed in public only a handful of times, and few Iranians have heard him speak. The war sent him deeper underground. Officials and experts say that he is probably being moved among bunkers and other secure locations to protect him from airstrikes or assassination. The funeral, however, is the first mass public gathering since the war, creating pressure on the regime for Khomeini to appear. He is head of state, a religious leader, and it's a funeral for his father, said Norman Rule, a former CIA officer and an expert on Iran. His failure to appear at his father's funeral, mourn publicly, and project command would be interpreted by many inside Iran abroad as evidence of his personal weakness, physical incapacity, or even death. Moving to the United States, Utah prosecutors seek trial in Charlie Kirk murder case. This by Andrew Hay of Reuters. Prosecutors were due to begin laying out their case on Monday, arguing a Utah man should stand trial in last year's killing of Charlie Kirk, the conservative activist credited with energizing young voters behind Donald Trump in the 2024 presidential election. During the week-long preliminary hearing, prosecutors must convince District Court Judge Tony Graff in state court in Provo that probable cause exists to believe Tyler Robinson, 23, fired the single shot that killed Kirk, 31, on September 10, 2025. The influential conservative was appearing at Utah Valley University in Orem, 40 miles south of Salt Lake City, for one of his campus debates that drew crowds and propelled him to national prominence. If the judge finds probable cause, Robinson would enter a plea at an arraignment that could take place that same day, and the case would be set for trial at a later date. He faces 7 criminal charges, including aggravated murder. Prosecutors have said they would seek the death penalty for Robinson, who was studying to be an electrician and turned himself in to police the day after the shooting. Kirk's killing, captured in graphic cell phone video that spread widely on social media, followed a series of attacks targeting U.S. political figures in recent years and fueled debate over political violence in a deeply polarized country. Kirk co-founded Turning Point USA when he was 18 in 2012, and the conservative youth organization became an influential force in Republican politics. During the hearing, prosecutors were expected to present video footage that they allege shows Robinson at Utah Valley University before and after Kirk was shot. The prosecution also planned to offer other evidence that it alleges links Robinson to the crime, including DNA from the rifle authorities say was used in the killing, a recorded statement from Robinson's roommate, and a handwritten message reading, "I had the opportunity to take out Charlie Kirk, and I took it." Lawyers for Robinson are likely to highlight ballistics testing that proved inconclusive in matching a bullet fragment removed from Kirk's body with the alleged murder weapon. Kirk's wife, Erica Kirk, has taken over Turning Point USA and will be present in the Provo courtroom for the hearing with Kirk's parents, according to a source familiar with the situation. The defense unsuccessfully tried to ban live stream television and photography of the proceedings, arguing they were fueling sensational media coverage. Erica Kirk has called for cameras to be allowed in the courtroom to ensure transparency. Robinson surrendered to police after his parents saw images of the gunman and confronted him, according to court filings. James Powell of USA Today says a pilot says firework helped hit a Delta airplane landing at the Chicago airport. Delta Airlines pilot reported that their plane was potentially struck by a firework during its descent into Chicago Midway International Airport on July 4th, according to air traffic control audio and the airline. The crew of Flight 1076 radioed the control tower as they were approaching the runway and were about 200 feet above ground, according to audio published to social media. "We just had a firework hit our plane," the flight's pilot told air traffic controllers. "We're just hoping it was just a mortar that went off underneath, but definitely felt a big bang." The controller responded that there had been multiple reports of fireworks near the airport, and they had notified Chicago police. The Chicago Police Department said in a statement that a plane was struck by an unknown object that caused minor plane damage. Delta said in a statement to USA Today that the plane landed without incident and that no damage was found during an inspection by mechanics. The flight landed safely and taxied to the gate, the statement said. The Federal Aviation Administration said in a statement to USA Today that it will investigate the incident, but deferred to local authorities and Delta for further information. Moving along to the Detroit Free Press, Mallory McMorrow drops out of Michigan's U.S. Senate race. This by Todd Spangler and Nancy Kaffer of the Detroit Free Press. State Senator Mallory McMorrow has dropped out of the race for Democratic nomination for Michigan's open U.S. Senate seat, ceding the field to former Wayne County and Detroit Health Director Abu El Said and U.S. Representative Haley Stevens, with just over 4 weeks to go until the August 4th primary. McMorrow told the Free Press on Sunday, July 5th, she was suspending her campaign. She said she had hoped that voters would support a candidate who combined El-Sayed's progressivism and Stevens' policy background. But that path has been largely closed off by considerable outside spending, tens of millions of it benefiting Stevens in the race. She did not endorse one of the other candidates in the race, at least not in the immediate aftermath of her decision. In a three-minute video she posted at 1:40 p.m. on Sunday on social media X, McMorrow confirmed her decision to suspend her campaign, saying she was doing so with a deep sense of gratitude to her supporters and campaign workers, her husband, Ray Wirt, their five-year-old daughter, Noah, who McMorrow said reminded her recently, "It's not about if you win, it's about trying hard and having fun." She's right. "People are crying out for change and we need to listen," McMorrow said. "Whoever wins this primary on August 4th will have my full support. Let's elect Democrats up and down the ticket and show the rest of the country what it means to fight like Michigan." McMorrow of Royal Oak leaves the race after being the first big-name Democrat to run to replace retiring Senator Gary Peters, and having raised more than $8.6 million by the end of the last campaign finance reporting period at the end of March. The winner of the Democratic primary race will face Republican Mike Rogers, a former U.S. representative of White Lake, who lost a U.S. Senate race in Michigan 2 years ago to Democrat Elissa Slotkin by 19,006 votes, or about 0.3 percentage point. McMorrow's departure, however, comes after absentee ballots have already been mailed out to some voters and too late to remove her name from the primary ballot. Voters who have already submitted their absentee ballots can contact their local clerks, ask to spoil their ballots, and request a new one until 5 p.m. Friday, July 24th. Throughout her campaign, McMorrow, who toppled a Republican state senator in 2018 and became an internet sensation after a speech of hers bashing the Republican colleague who accused her and other Democrats of grooming and sexualizing children, went viral. She displayed a ready ambulance meeting with voters at local breweries, but she never got the opportunity to show the fire she had in that speech on the Senate floor in 2022, and was likely hurt by revelations that she had deleted old posts on Twitter, or X, in which she criticized her adopted state, though others said the reaction to that was blown out of proportion. While she challenged for or was in the lead in some polls earlier in the year, more recent surveys showed her dropping back considerably as El-Sayed, running as the progressive standard bearer, and Stevens, a more moderate candidate with support from the Democratic establishment and Senate Minority Leader Chuck Schumer, moved to the front in recent polling averages. In late June, the Wall Street Journal cited sources saying that Peters, a close ally of Schumer's, but who had not publicly endorsed a Democratic candidate in the race to replace him, told associates that McMorrow needed to consider leaving the race so Democrats could coalesce around Stevens to face El-Sayed, who has been criticized in the past for campaigning with an internet influencer, Hassan Piker, who critics say has made anti-Semitic remarks. Then there was the outside spending, which has piled up enormously in recent weeks. Punchbowl News, a respected journalism site in Washington, wrote July 3rd that a $30 million avalanche in ads benefiting Stevens had been booked by outside groups before McMorrow had begun to spend heavily on broadcast TV. At least one of those ads, as the Free Press reported on Friday, stretched its facts in making attacks on El Sayed. While Stevens has called for election reform in Congress, she has characterized the outside help she has received in the line with legal stand was within legal standard and not questioned its propriety. But it was far from clear immediately whether McMorrow's departure would be enough to bump El Sayed of Ann Arbor out of the lead. Recent polling averages have shown McMorrow support in single digits, and Stevens may need all of that to catch El Sayed if those figures are correct. Stevens' level of support from staunchly pro-Israel groups, including the American Israel Public Affairs Group, or AIPAC, which supports Republican candidates who have voted to maintain U.S. support for Israel, has also been controversial. Many Democrats have voiced skepticism of whether the U.S. should continue to give Israel the support it has given its prosecution of its war against Hamas in Gaza. Without question, however, McMurrow's leaving the race makes the choice a binary one for Democrats still on the fence before the election, which may help Stevens most since it's presumed that El Sayed supporters are already largely on board with a campaign that has been surging for months now. But predictions about El Sayed's levels of support topping out have been wrong before in his campaign. El Sayed released a statement praising McMorrow's campaign and saying she showed what it looks like to fight back against a politics that rigs the system against too many of us. He then welcomed McMorrow's supporters to our movement to stand up against money in politics, to put money back in the pockets and pass Medicare for all. We cannot allow the establishment to decide our nominee for us. Same party insider she had the courage to challenge have been bullying anyone who opposes their chosen candidate, El Sayed said. After spending $30 million to drown Senator McMorrow and me out, they're now spending even more to attack me. It's everything we are standing up against. Stevens also spoke warmly about McMorrow's efforts in the campaign, though she made less of a direct pitch to McMorrow's supporters. Anyone who raises their hand to serve the people of Michigan, puts forward thoughtful ideas for how they would lead, earns my respect, said Stevens of Birmingham. Mallory McMorrow has been an important voice, both in this race and in the Senate, for policies that benefit Michigan's children and family. I look forward to working with her in the future to build a stronger Michigan for everyone. As we enter the final month of the primary election, I'm excited to continue to make my case to Michiganders while I'm the strongest Democrat to defeat Mike Rogers this November, lower cost, protect manufacturing jobs, and stand up to Trump's abuses of power. Whoever survives this messy Democratic primary will be held accountable at the ballot box this November for turning their backs on Michigan's working families. Mike Rogers will beat whoever emerges from the chaotic primary, said Greg Mance, spokesman for the Republican Party. Hunter Lovell, spokesman for the National Republican Committee, said McMorrow's exit is the latest example of the socialist takeover. While Abdul Sayed and Haley Stevens tear each other apart, President Trump and Mike Rogers are delivering tax cuts and safer communities. Frontier Airlines launches 3 Detroit routes previously flown by Spirit. This from the Detroit Free Press. Frontier Airlines this week began operating 3 routes from Detroit Metro that were previously served by Spirit Airlines, adding flights for Fort Lauderdale, Philadelphia, and Las Vegas, while maintaining low-cost travel options for Detroit area passengers. The airline launched daily nonstop service to Fort Lauderdale-Hollywood International Airport in Florida, Philadelphia International Airport on Sunday, July 5th, Daily nonstop service to Harry Reid International Airport in Las Vegas is scheduled to begin Monday, July 6th. To promote the new routes, Frontier is offering introductory fares starting at $49 for Fort Lauderdale, $79 for flights to Philadelphia and Las Vegas. We are pleased to grow our service at DTW, ensuring a wide array of low-cost travel options remain available for Michiganders, said Josh Flyer, Vice President of Network.

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1: Companion travel for certain loyalty program members and plans to debut first class seating in 2026. Speaking of tourism, British social media stars Josh and Jace are headed back to Michigan from the Detroit News. They visited Michigan in the winter, and now it's time to see Michigan in the summer. That's the huge announcement declared by British social media darlings Joshua Caldwell-Clark and his media partner Jason Riley in a Facebook post Sunday evening. "This is the moment you've all been waiting for," says Riley. "Michigan, we are coming back, and we're going to tell you the dates." The two from Nottingham, England, will be headed back to the state on July 24th until August 17th. "And they've got some stuff in the locker," Caldwell Clark says. "Strap in," he says. He declared it the biggest trip ever. "We've done Michigan in the winter, and now it's time to see Michigan in the summer," says Riley. When they visited last January, fans adored their posts of their reactions to Michigan life. The two freaked out about seeing the Mackinac Bridge for the first time. "It is massive," Caldwell Clark said, with wide eyes bulging from underneath his Carhartt-branded beanie. "It is beautiful and terrifying at the same time." It's like a bridge to heaven," added Riley from the back seat. During that January visit, Caldwell Clark said he was injured and briefly hospitalized. He announced shortly after in a Facebook post that he had received a letter informing him that several hospital employees had accessed his electronic health record without a work-related reason for doing so. He pleaded with viewers at the time, asking them to respect his privacy. But all must have been forgiven. They are headed back. "Michigan, we'll see you under the bridge, over the bridge. Either way, we'll see you soon," Caldwell Clark ends the Sunday video post with, "Wop, wop, you must take in a Detroit Tigers game," says Crystal Steifer in a message to them on the post. A former Lake Port Huron flagship sinks in New York City. A former racing schooner that sank last week in New York has had many former lives. It was a Coast Guard vessel during World War II, a research ship used by Jacques Cousteau, and a popular oyster bar restaurant in New York City, according to the New York Post. In Port Huron, it was just the flagship of the city. The Highlander Sea was the centerpiece of the Port Huron skyline from 22 to 2011 and served as a floating classroom for teaching seafaring skills to young sailors on the Great Lakes. It was brought to the city by a development company to spearhead waterfront revitalization along the St. Clair River. After its last incarnation as a floating bar and restaurant in Brooklyn, the ship was moved to a nearby dock for repairs earlier this year and has since sunk. The ship's owner told the blog it didn't know what caused the sinking, which occurred late Wednesday night. Well, that will end the reading of the Detroit News and Free Press from your WKAR Radio Reading Service. Your readers have been Ann Nagy.
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2: Weather for this afternoon, sunny with a high of 83. For tonight, clear skies with a low of 58. For tomorrow, mainly sunny skies with a high of 86. 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

0: Let's begin the reading of today's Wall Street Journal for this Monday, the 6th of July, 2026. You're listening to the Talking Information Center, and we say hello with the Wall Street Journal to John and Steve.
1: John Shea, and hello, everyone. I hope everyone had a wonderful and happy and safe 4th of July weekend, and here we are at Monday. Let's start on the front page of today's Wall Street Journal with this article. Small stocks logging best run in decades. Article by Hannah Aaron Lang and Shaidia Dinesh. Small companies are punching above their weight on Wall Street. The Russell 2000, which tracks shares of smaller companies, climbed some 22% in the first 6 months of the year. That is the best first half since 1991, beating the NASDAQ composite by around 9 percentage points. Its largest outperformance in that period since 2006. At one point last week, the index notched 4 straight record closes. It is an often overlooked bright spot in a market that has been for years dominated by trillion-dollar giants of the artificial intelligence trade. Some investors are taking it as a sign that the recent run-up in stock prices, confined mostly to big-chip companies such as Intel or Micron Technology, is at long last spreading to other corners of the market. Investors are stepping back and saying, "Where might the next leg of alpha come from?" said Joshua Schachter, Chief Investment Officer at Easterly Snow, referring to the trading term for outperforming market benchmarks. The market was missing a lot of interesting ideas with great valuations. That is one reason Schachter has taken some profits lately, selling semiconductor stocks and other AI plays before rotating those funds into companies across the healthcare, industrials, and consumer discretionary sectors. The chip makers, they're great companies, he said, but the stocks are just so expensive. The prospect that the Federal Reserve would lower borrowing costs in 2026 helped companies with smaller market capitalizations notch a strong start to the year before the war with Iran upended those bets. Now, small caps are benefiting from a resilient economy that appears set to improve. Inflationary pressures have eased following the U.S.-Iran peace deal. Thursday's job report showed a cooling labor market, stirring hopes that the Fed will hold off raising rates later this year, but not so cold that it raised fears of slowing growth. That shifting outlook is particularly beneficial for small-cap companies, which tend to earn much of their money domestically and, having less access to capital markets than multinationals, often borrow using rates that adjust with those set by the Fed. In addition, U.S. companies are earning gobs of money, and the windfall isn't limited to the likes of Microsoft or Nvidia. Among the biggest gainers in the small S&P Small Cap 600 index last quarter, the buy now, pay later platform Sezzle and restaurant chain Cracker Barrel. Francis Gannon, the managing director at Royce Investment Partners, who primarily invests in small caps, noted that analysts project 54% earnings growth for companies in the Russell 2000 in 2026. That is more than double the rate expected for the Russell 1000, which tracks large cap stocks. The earnings story for small caps is pretty strong, and it's just beginning, Gannon said. We have a bit of a run coming. Small caps can be more volatile than shares of large and more established companies, and have often lagged behind shares of big companies. And the Russell 2000 still contains chip stocks, meaning it also has been boosted by some frenetic rally that has powered parabolic gains in chip names such as SanDisk and Dell Technologies. Other top performers in the S&P Small Cap 600 last quarter included semiconductor MaxLinear, up more than 600%. Some sectors are doing better than others, said Phil Blancato, chief market strategist at Osaic. It's really a small portion of that index that drove these returns. Small caps make up a relatively tiny part of the market compared with their supersized peers. The combined market value of all the companies in the S&P Small Cap 600 comes out to $1.83 trillion, or roughly the size of Broadcom. But as the chip stock rally sputters, even the biggest bulls are wondering how much longer the latest leg of the AI frenzy can last, and where money might go as it fades. Even a sliver of those investments rotating into smaller shares would make a big difference, said Keith Lerner, chief investment officer at Truist Advisory Services. It just doesn't take a lot, he said. A little bit of good news has gone a long way for small caps. John.
2: Thank you, Steve. From the front page, no going back. The inside story of Europe's rupture with America. Trump's tariffs and threats against Greenland spurred a rebellion. This is Joe by Joe Parkinson and Drew Hinshaw. It was almost midnight in Brussels, and the leaders of Europe were locked in their fifth hour of an emergency meeting with a single theme of discussion: how to manage a breakup with America. The new year was only 3 weeks old, and President Trump, after removing Venezuela's autocratic strongman, had briefly threatened to seize Greenland from Denmark. Around a circular table in the European Council headquarters, known as the Space Egg, heads of the government were venting so emotionally about the 47th president that some would later call the session therapy night. "We are drawing a line here," began Emmanuel Macron, president of France, according to several leaders present and their most senior advisors. For a year, America's closest allies had tried to placate Trump with a mix of flattery and concessions, hoping to buy time. Now French soldiers were in Greenland alongside Danish special forces, equipped for a shooting war with America. The French president repeated an argument he'd been pressing for years, that Europe's over-reliance on America was a security risk. "There is no going back," he said. A clutch of European leaders chimed in to complain that the administration seemed more interested in mining and energy deals than upholding America's traditional role in the world. "Europe risks becoming a miserable slave to the U.S., groused the minister of Belgium. Hours passed as people talked over each other in the conversation with such seismic implications, it seemed unreal. In the 250th year, had America protected of Europe now become a threat? Several participants mentioned a man who wasn't in the room, Mark Carney, the new Canadian prime minister, had been regularly messaging Europe's major leaders, trying to persuade them that the old America isn't coming back. Now, on the heels of a blistering speech at the annual Davos gathering, his arguments were gaining ground. "Canada," said the prime minister of Spain, "is openly saying what we should do. Separate paths." From the top, Kenny Holston, press pool. "In the months to come, January, crisis meetings would be remembered by Europe's most powerful figures as the moments that the countries bound together by blood and the sense of shared destiny since World War II began to explore separate paths. Nobody has filed divorce papers, and the important players on both sides are working hard to keep a loveless marriage going. Untangling the ties between Europe and U.S. would be a massive undertaking. Canada, which is encouraging Europe to hedge against a more capricious America, is paradoxically much more reliant on the U.S. than almost any other country on Earth. Militarily, it is hard to imagine that the Allies entirely going their separate way. This week's summit for the North American Treaty Organization will test the resolve of the leaders to preserve an iconic fixture of the Western might in the face of growing mutual dissent. The White House said Trump is looking forward to having constructive and frank conversations with many world leaders at the meeting in Turkey. President Trump has effectively restored with America's standing on the world stage, and he has done more for NATO than anybody else, said White House spokesman Anna Kelly. He also believes that some NATO members should do more to fulfill their obligations. And yet, the unvarnished private talks now taking place in the commanding heights of European democracies, many reported here in detail for the first time, signal the perilous path ahead. American allies have begun pushing the gas pedal on unprecedented experiments in de-Americanization. Authorities from France to Netherlands are quietly removing American tech from their systems. Relatedly, they are spending hundreds of billions to try to boost Europe's own private space firms, AI companies, and data centers to compete with the juggernaut U.S. America's closest allies are running studies on where they would store their data or process their payments should friction with the U.S. escalate, and how well the Americans' made weaponry would operate without a Washington's authorization. Nations whose empires once spanned the globe are now trying to extract themselves from their humbling dependency on American technology and military power without provoking the U.S. Most recently, the U.S. actions are only stiffening the Europeans' resolve. By the time European Council leaders met again at the Space Egg in March, Trump's airstrikes on Europe and Iran had spiked fuel prices against the continent, and Chancellor Merz was furious. Russia, he said, would be the only winner of the Middle East newest war, according to the leaders present. Several participants began a debate over whether a J.D. Vance presidency would be preferable. To understand this historic shift, the Wall Street Journal spoke to heads of governments, their ministers, and top aides to reconstruct the closed-door meetings where the alliance began to splinter. The journal was able to review detailed notes taken by the participants, as well as classified assessments that the European intelligence agencies gave leaders struggling to navigate the new Washington. One assessment from South Europe reads, "You are not dealing with an administration that has processes. You are dealing with a single volatile individual." Britain's MI16, struck by the climate of fear in Washington, offered Prime Minister Keir Starmer a more allegorical warning. Trump's second White House, it said, is the Crucible meets Wolf Hall, referencing two fictional works about the Salem witch trials and the Court of England's ill-tempered Henry VIII. Reporting reveals the important role of Canada in molding the allied consensus on how to deal with the new Washington Trump threats to make the northern neighbors America's 51st state, lighted the fuel of unintended consequences that continues to burn. It brought to power Carney, a former central banker who had spent years formulating a thesis that the West was over-reliant on a single, increasingly unpredictable country. With only a few allies at first, particularly France, Carney worked to persuade his fellow workers and leaders that they faced a structural dependency that couldn't be resolved by appeasing Trump. His approach contrasted with that of another powerful figure, NATO Secretary General Mark Rutte, a veteran leader who has tried to salvage the American-led alliance in part by praising the leader at its center, a tactic that the Europeans dubbed flattery diplomacy. Trump whisperer. It was earlier in February 2025 that Rutte was gesturing to rattle European leaders around a long chandelier-lit banquet table at Brussels' 16th-century Egmont Palace, telling them how to tackle the riddle of the newly re-inaugurated Donald Trump. Just days into the second term, the U.S. president was threatening tariffs to Europe, and his son Donald Trump Jr. had popped up in Greenland to pose with locals given MAGA hats. Prime Minister Frederiksen and Britain's Starmer were both in Brussels, so the leaders of the UK and EK, Denmark and NATO, could all agree on a common strategy. The conversation was private and strictly off the record. The venue had also been changed in the last minute to avoid spying. "We need to spend 3.5% on defense," he said, according to several leaders present, roughly what the U.S. shells out and far above NATO's recently achieved target of 2% of gross domestic product. Trump for weeks had insisted the figure should jump to 5%, a number European officials dismissed as a Trump bluster. While Rutte's middle ground figure came from the NATO military planners who studied how a war with Russia would unfold. In the language of European diplomacy, leaders took turns to both affirm and avoid the commitment. Germany said it understood the goal, yet wondered if it would make more sense to talk about what they should buy, not how much they should and how much they should spend. "We have no choice," Rutte continued. "These allies, we all have to try." Steve?
1: And this is from the U.S. News section. It's the Capital Account by Greg Yip. Founders democracy frays at the edges. Touring a young United States in 1831, Alex de Tocqueville marveled at America's boundless appetite for commerce, industry, and wealth. Nothing checks the spirit of enterprise, the 25-year-old Frenchman later recounted in Democracy in America. As to the reason, I have no doubt that the democratic institutions of the United States are the cause of the prodigious commercial activity of the inhabitants. The 250th anniversary of the Declaration of Independence finds the U.S. the biggest and most dynamic economy in the world, and among its richest. As Tocqueville intuited long ago, Americans owe much of that to the democracy the founders built. Look closely, though, and you can detect cracks in those political foundations. The checks and balances the founders embedded in American democracy protected workers, investors, and entrepreneurs from arbitrary rule. President Trump is now centralizing more economic authority in himself. And just this past week, the Supreme Court provided an enormous assist. By reminding Americans they control their political fates, democracy also encouraged economic self-betterment. But Americans' confidence in both democracy and capitalism has waned. Socialism has a toehold in the Democratic Party. Economists have long known that democracy alone doesn't deliver economic growth. Institutions also matter. In their book, Why Nations Fail, Nobel Prize winners Darren Acemoglu and James Robinson wrote that extractive institutions concentrate power in the hands of an elite who then confiscate wealth from the rest of society. This is why so many emerging countries remain poor. Inclusive institutions both constrain and broadly distribute power. England acquired such institutions with the Glorious Revolution of 1688 and 89, after which a king could no longer suspend laws, raise taxes without the consent of Parliament, or arbitrarily confiscate private property. The American colonists inherited English institutions. Indeed, their legislatures were so strong that neither the meanest nor the most obnoxious colonist had anything to fear from imperial authorities, Adam Smith wrote in The Wealth of Nations, published 4 months before the Declaration of Independence. From shopkeepers, tradesmen, and attorneys, they have become statesmen and legislators, Smith observed, designing a government for an empire that seems very likely to become one of the greatest and most formidable that has ever was in the world. The Declaration itself is largely silent on what sort of economy the U.S. should have. In drafting it, Thomas Jefferson chose not to include property as a natural right alongside life and liberty, substituting the less materialistic pursuit of happiness. Economic order came through the Constitution, which established checks and balances among the branches, divided responsibility between the state and federal governments, and enumerated individual rights that government couldn't infringe. Economist Jesus Fernandez Valverde of the University of Pennsylvania describes the Constitution as a commitment device through which the government assures future generations it will stand by promises made today. The founders' early practices reinforced that commitment. George Washington's retirement after two terms set an example other presidents felt obliged to follow. Alexander Hamilton's assumption of state debts established national creditworthiness, and early Supreme Court decisions entrenched the sanctity of contracts and judicial review. To be sure, some institutions weren't inclusive, most notoriously slavery. A significant contribution to early American economic output came from enslaved people. Black Americans and women were routinely denied the benefits of equality well into the 20th century. Still, the country grew rapidly thanks to immigration, expanding frontiers, and the entrepreneurial energy that so impressed Tocqueville. By the end of the 1800s, the U.S. had surpassed Britain as the world's dominant economic power. The U.S. has prospered for many reasons: a vast internal market, ample natural resources, a homeland unravaged by war, and universal basic education. Its institutions, though, shouldn't be underestimated. The Federal Reserve made possible the depth and global reach of American financial markets and the dollar. Competition and security laws are why those markets are viewed as mostly fair. Deep, fair markets made investment and risk-taking attractive. Sometimes the thicket of laws and competing power centers stunts Americans' ability to meet new challenges, in contrast to China, which has no checks, balances, or individual liberty. The solution, in the view of some, is a more energetic, less constrained presidency. Enter Trump. Like most presidents, he doesn't care much for checks and balances. Under the Constitution, I have the right to do whatever I want as president, he remarked during his first term. In his second term, he has behaved as if that were true, making decisions on taxes and spending normally the purview of Congress and intruding regularly into the private economy. Courts have stopped some, but not all. Shortly after taking office, he fired the Democratic members of several independent agencies, including the FTC, effectively transforming them into executive departments. He tried to fire a Federal Reserve governor in an effort to bring monetary policy under White House control. This past week, the Supreme Court blocked the firing of the Fed governor, citing the Fed's unique historical status and role. But it upheld his removal of FTC commissioners, ruling independent agencies and the 1935 Supreme Court precedent violated the president's constitutionally enshrined control over the executive branch. The repercussions could outlast Trump. The Democratic Party is being pulled leftward by progressives and socialists determined to go after wealth and corporate power. Thanks to the pathway blazed by Trump, a future Democratic president will face fewer checks and balances to carry out such an agenda. For all these pressures, it is worth remembering that the U.S. has faced such challenges repeatedly for 250 years. It has always emerged with its democratic and economic foundations stronger. John.
2: Thank you, Steve. This is from the Business and Finance section, page one. Tech giants play down water use. Microsoft, Alphabets, Google, and Amazon are among the technology companies spending an estimated $1 trillion on artificial intelligence infrastructure this year and last. In some regions, they are using far more water than they report, depending on how the data centers are powered, and their water consumption is projected to grow rapidly in coming years. These companies produce annually sustainability reports that include water use at their data centers. But among this group of titans, only Meta tallies water use at the power stations that feed them electricity in addition to the water use on site. No law obligates these companies to report the full scope of their water use, both direct and indirect. In the U.S., indirect water consumption for data centers has historically been about 12 times that as great as the amount they directly consume, according to 2024 analysis by Lawrence Berkeley National Laboratory. Experts who are calculating the water demands of the biggest infrastructure built out in the U.S. history says this could lead to regional fights over who gets an increasingly scarce resource. Google just released 2025 sustainability reports in a instructive example. The company said it consumed 10.9 billion gallons of water, a 34% increase from 2024, almost all from the data center cooling. But how much water was used while generating the power for those data centers? Indirect water consumption can vary a great deal, depending on how power is generated. Coal and nuclear need a lot of water, while natural gas needs less. Renewables, including solar and wind, almost none. Google consumes around three times as much water indirectly as directly, according to a paper published earlier this year by Alex DeGrau, a researcher at the Netherlands-based University VU Amsterdam. A complicating factor is that Google, like Amazon and Apple, pays for enough renewable energy to match 100% of what the company uses. That doesn't mean every electron comes from solar or wind, but it does mean that Google can claim to be offsetting its power use with low carbon emissions sources that use almost no water. Some critics, including 16 state attorneys generals who signed a letter in 2025, contend the offsetting energy produced by fossil fuels isn't the same as actually replacing those sources of energy. And renewable energy credits aren't the same as an offset for water consumed in a given area. For For instance, if a river in Nevada runs dry, an abundance of water in Michigan can't help. Meta's indirect water use was 19 billion gallons in 2024, more than 20 times as high as its direct water use. Meta has a plan to become water positive in 2030, in part through water restoration projects. The company doesn't have a plan to remediate indirect water consumption. Similarly, Microsoft has announced data centers that will have zero water use, as well as a commitment to the community-first AI infrastructure. This includes a pledge to replenish more water than we use, part of the decades-long push to reduce its water consumption. As with Meta, it counts for only direct water use. Amazon said recently that its data centers use water seven times as efficiently as the industry average, and that the company is 75% of the way to its goal of putting back a gallon of water for everyone that it draws. This also doesn't factor in the company's indirect water use. Amazon recognizes the connection between energy and water, and this is one reason the company has more than 700 wind and solar projects globally, a company spokesman said. Indirect use, one reason companies haven't historically reported the indirect water use is that their data centers can be far from the power plants, says Kenneth Gillingham, a professor of environmental economics at Yale. Also in the areas that aren't water-stressed, indirect use of water matters less. In Homer, Pennsylvania, a data center complex is being built, complete with natural gas power plant on the site of the decommissioned coal-fired power plant. Though the location will generate more energy, it is expected to draw about the same amount of water as before, including what's needed to cool its data centers, said Jonathan Burgess, director of the Pittsburgh Water Collaboratory, a research and outreach organization at the University of Pittsburgh. It helps that the plant is in an area where the water is generally abundant, he adds. Recent analysis of The Guardian and Bloomberg found that about two-thirds of the new data center construction in the U.S. is in water-stressed areas such as Phoenix. In 2025, analysis from Ceres, a nonprofit sustainability advocacy organization, found that today the total direct and indirect water demands of data centers in Phoenix amount to about 3% of the city's annual water use. By 2031, they could be in excess of 20%, a number approaching total water use by residents to maintain all of Phoenix's lawns and landscape. The Ceres analysis also said that water demand could grow rapidly in neighboring New Mexico, where some of Phoenix's energy is produced. Cheap land, cheap power, put data centers in the high water stress areas, says Matthew Pine, chief executive of the U.S. water technology giant Zexum, which supplies utilities across the country. What's more water-hungry, fossil fuel relics such as coal-fired power plants are now being kept running long past their intended retirement date to address AI demand, he adds. Many new complexes come with their own behind-the-meter natural gas power plants, some of them gigantic, such as Microsoft's future collaboration with Chevron in West Texas. Meta and Amazon also have plans for dedicated off-grid natural gas plants for their own data centers, and so do SpaceX and other data centers. This might mean neighbors are competing less for energy resources, but local water still has to be shared. Recently, NVIDIA said it had solved the data center water issue, showing off a closed-loop cooling system that doesn't require additional water once filled. This design appears to be a win on two levels, says Gillingham, Yale's professor. It zeroes out direct use of water while reducing the total amount of energy required for cooling. Cooling systems. Unfortunately, most existing data centers use evaporative cooling systems that are energy efficient but water hungry, according to data from 2024 Lawrence Berkeley report. Experts say retrofitting those could be prohibitively expensive. It's totally accurate that we generally solve the water foot the water footprint at the data center's operational level. The water footprint for AI becomes potentially driven by the electricity generation, says Josh Parker, head of the sustainability at NVIDIA. Steve?
1: In the business and finance section is this article. Companies work on robots safe for humans. Electronics, sensors, and engineering will allow humanoids to work next to people. Article by John Kielman. Humanoid robots marched through Chicago's convention center recently, delivering snacks, shaking hands, and busting out dance moves. But recent viral mishaps elsewhere, a humanoid dancing uncontrollably at a restaurant, another kicking a small child during a performance in China, underscore a big challenge for robot makers aiming to put them to work in factories and warehouses. How can they ensure a humanoid doesn't hurt a human? Makers of humanoids, which have human-like attributes to perform jobs a person might do, say they're unaware of anyone who has been seriously hurt or killed by one of the robots. But the machines are getting bigger and heavier, approaching 200 pounds in some cases. At that size, people in the industry worry about the damage that could ensue if a bipedal robot loses power. If you do that with a humanoid, it can fall over and crush you, said Michelle Silva of the functional safety engineering firm Reynolds & Moore. De-risking humanoid workers may be key to the sector's aggressive growth goals. Right now, humanoid makers are raising big money. Agility, an Oregon-based company whose robots are already laboring with a plexiglass cage at an auto parts factory, recently announced plans to go public at a valuation of $2.5 billion. While the machines are just starting to enter the workplace, such as factories and warehouses, such companies plan to eventually deploy them in people's homes. Morgan Stanley researchers project that 1 billion humanoids will be in place around the world by 2050, with total market worth $7.5 trillion. Traditional industrial robots such as welders, palletizers, or loaders are deterministic, meaning they adhere to a fixed set of rules and produce a constant result. Humanoids tasked with performing multiple jobs use artificial intelligence and are probabilistic, meaning they operate on statistical likelihoods, not certainty. That will require the robots to have layers of safeguards before they can work shoulder to shoulder with human beings. Companies that gathered at the AutoMate conference in Chicago said many of those are already taking shape, beginning with emergency stop buttons and going all the way down to the microchip level. Chip designer NVIDIA announced a new safety system for humanoids underpinned by its cutting-edge Blackwell chips. Amit Goel, the company's senior director of robotics and edge AI ecosystem, said the system can interpret sensor data about potential hazards, stopping the robot when conditions aren't safe and allowing it to keep working when they are. The safety brain and the functional brain need to talk to each other often and with much higher context, he said. We built that operating system layer and the software stack so that you can run these two things together. Aside from their own sensors and cameras, humanoids can be governed by similar devices mounted in the workspace around them. Philadelphia-based Fort Robotics makes controllers and software that process information from multiple sources to let humanoids take nuanced actions, said Samuel Reeves, the company's chief executive. It's more complex data about. I've recognized a person. They're in this location. Numbers of humanoids projected to be in place around the world by 2050, the possible consequences of humanoid robot losing stability have led an expert panel at the International Organization for Standardization, which creates safety guidelines to examine the subject. It expects to publish a standard by mid-2028. Humanoid makers, meanwhile, are coming up with their own solutions. Neura Robotics, a German company, makes a two-legged, 176-pound model that calls 4NE1. Founder David Reger said it has been engineered to minimize the risk to people nearby. If the robot detects a problem, such as a knee joint that stops responding, it will try to recover its balance. If it can't, he said, it will collapse into itself like an imploding building. Some humanoid makers have nullified the issue by eschewing legs. TextMate, based in the Bay Area, is developing robots that travel on wheeled bases and have long arms that can reach items on warehouse racks. Co-founder Yuzi Kin said the battery and electronics go into the base, which gives it a low center of mass. This kind of ratio makes it super stable. He said it will not fail. California-based Noble Machines contends that putting a robot instead of a person into a hazardous environment can be the greatest safety feature of all. It's developing a two-legged humanoid. The model it brought to the conference wore sneakers that is designed for construction sites, factories, mines, and other rugged surroundings. Operating close to toxic chemicals, operating inches away from heavy machinery, is very dangerous for people, said co-founder and chief executive Wai Ding. Brad Porter, founder and chief executive of Cobot, said the risks from humanoids need to be kept in perspective. His company is developing wheeled robots with arms that can push carts in hospitals or sort parts in factories. They move at walking speed and don't possess shattering grip strength. We don't need to impart a lot of energy into the space, he said. We're not trying to crush watermelons or anything. John.
2: Thank you, Steve. Something of the same vein, this again from Business and Finance section, Tech CEOs Flip on AI Jobs Wipeout Scenario by Catherine Binley. A year ago, the message from many business leaders was just artificial intelligence was going to wipe out jobs. For the past month or so, tech CEOs have been striking a more optimistic tone. In late May, OpenAI Chief Executive Sam Altman, who has long predicted that AI will lead to seismic shifts in the workforce, said during a conference, "We've been roughly right on technical predictions and pretty wrong on the social and economic implications." Soon after, he told CNBC, "Our industry underestimated how much we're going to be able to keep people at the center of everything." Anthropic CEO Dario Amodei, who warned in May 2025 that AI could eliminate half of entry-level jobs, a year later highlighted more positive scenarios for AI adopting businesses. "They can do the same thing with less resources, and that leads to things like layoffs, or they can do more with the same amount of resources, but that requires creativity." In a June essay, the executive wrote that in giving warnings of job displacement, he wanted policymakers and the private sector to have the best chance at adapting. He wasn't trying to be a prophet of doom. He also wrote that the possibility of enduring job loss remains. In the sunnier outlook, a move to win back customers and the public who are souring on AI's world-upending promises, or is it the role of AI in the workplace now just better understood? Some comments about AI's potential to create jobs are coming amid layoffs intended to funnel more money to AI spending. Meta CEO Mark Zuckerberg recently said in an interview with The Complex that if businesses focus on making people more productive at a faster rate than automation, in theory, they should be more jobs in the future, not less. In May, the company started laying off 8,000 workers, flattening teams. In February, Amazon CEO Andy Jassy spoke of AI's job-creating potential in the interview of CNBC. A year ago, he announced that the company would reduce headcount in the coming years because AI. Amazon has said that the subsequent layoffs of 16,000 workers weren't related to AI adoption, but to the effort to reduce layers and reinvigorate company culture. Collectively, the narrative has shifted from worker-like doomsday scenarios caused by AI to a future in which workers keep their jobs and get a productivity boost. The sentiment change isn't limited to tech leaders. A survey by EI Parthenon found that the percentage of CEOs who believe AI installments and investments will result in significant reductions in headcounts fell from 46% in January 2025 to 20% this May. They may have noticed that the labor market is genuinely not changing, i.e. imploding, as rapidly as they expected. David Otter, a professor of economics at the Massachusetts Institute of Technology, they may have realized it was simply bad business to say that your great new product will destroy the economy. On recent studies by financial technology company Ramp and workforce intelligence firm Labs, found that the companies making the largest AI investments expanded employment by roughly 10%, more than otherwise similar companies that hadn't yet adopted AI. The companies that I know that have adopted AI the most are the ones hiring the most, said Altman in the CNBC interview. AI is even creating a new demand for certain jobs, and more will come that don't yet exist, some tech leaders say. Many of the world's most prominent economists disagree on AI's long-term impact on jobs. Ford CEO Jim Farley said that last year the AI would replace literally half of all white-collar workers in the U.S. The company recently hired several hundred engineers and attributed the move to concerns over the quality of work that had been automated. Engineers with deep technical expertise leveraging the power of AI is a powerful combination that is driving quality gains at Ford, a spokesman said. Companies have a hard time telling which of the live AI investments are panning out, according to a survey of corporate executives conducted by the technology and management consulting firm eMERGE. Around 20% of the U.S. leaders said the AI deployment reports that they receive paint a rosier picture than the facts support, with some reporting softened by bad news and the staff kept quiet about failures. Amazon founder Jeff Bezos has a history of predicting AI will create new jobs. In June, he went so far as to say AI could lead to a labor shortage. When asked on CNBC in May about people being afraid of AIs taking jobs, he said the reason they're afraid is because all these smart people keep saying that. Fewer people are saying it now, 20%. Percentage of CEOs who believe AI will result in a major cut in a headcount. Steve?
1: And from the opinion pages of today's Wall Street Journal, a Massachusetts ballot dirty trick. When you can't win on the merits, try a technicality. That's the eyebrow-raising tale in Massachusetts, where a state court in June struck down a tax cut ballot measure on grounds it provided an inaccurate summary. The catch? The summary was written by a Democrat and may not have been an accident. The ballot measure from Boston-based Mass Opportunity Alliance, a coalition of pro-growth business groups, proposed to lower the state's 5% income tax rate to 4% by 2029. The state's 4% surtax on income over $1 million was unaffected. The new rate would have applied to income such as wages, as well as long-term capital gains that are taxed like income in Massachusetts. Simple enough. The question easily collected more than 75,000 signatures to get on the ballot. And a 2026 Boston Globe, Suffolk University poll showed some 66% of voters supported the income tax cut. Under the state's procedures, a group of voters called petitioners drafts the text of a proposed ballot measure and submits it to the state attorney general. The AG then writes a summary used to gather signatures and, if successful, appear on the ballot. The summary is supposed to be fair and neutral regarding the measure's substance. That should be straightforward. But when the proponents of the ballot measure submitted their text to Attorney General Andrea Joy Campbell, her office changed the wording in a way that made it convoluted and inaccurate. The summary she prepared told voters that the change wouldn't lower the rate on capital gains. That's not accurate, and the court ruled to invalidate the measure. The summary's contrary statement is not a minor imprecision. The Massachusetts Supreme Judicial Court wrote, it is significantly misleading and likely to influence voters. All of this might be chalked up to bureaucrats bungling, if not for suspicious details. After the summary text was finalized, 8 voters aligned with Raise Up Massachusetts, a progressive coalition that supports tax increases, changed the ballot measure in court. Curiously, none of the measure's opponents publicly objected to the AG's wording before it was finalized. AG Campbell knew that the tax measures enraged the Democrats. Governor Maura Healey called the measure very, very harmful and said that if we're approved, you would be going, you're going to see 65% of all funding for education go away, and the budget for cities and towns would be significantly reduced. The Attorney General's office says the summary is drafted accurately, described what the ballot question would do without describing ancillary effects caused by existing laws. But if the wording was problematic, it could have been corrected for the November ballot. The opinion got no support from the AG. Democrats couldn't be happy with what their own error wrought. Massachusetts Senate President Karen Spilker says she is ecstatic. Not so elated are voters who saw their right to direct democracy subverted by a dirty trick. John.
2: Thank you, Steve. Zombie Congress imperils GOP plans. This is by Olivia Beavers. Washington. A growing number of GOP lawmakers have little incentive to come to work or toe the party line, putting critical legislation in danger as Republicans lurch towards the midterm. Some are privately calling it the Zombie Congress. GOP leaders are increasingly concerned that the members will lose motivation to show up or may break with the party if they do, potentially stalling or killing some bills, according to lawmakers and aides. While the Senate has been the main focus of GOP cracks, the House is also facing an uncertain summer and fall with attendance issues and renewed sense of independence. Among retiring, defeated, or angry members threatening to upend the Republican agenda. If you're not at least a little bit frustrated right now, then I have questions, and I question your sanity. Nobody signed up for this, said Rep. Stephen Womack from Arkansas, Republican, who worried problems passing bills could hurt GOP chances in the fall. Right now, it's almost like shooting ourselves in the foot. Last week, a renewed rebellion over the stalled Save America Act vote ID bill stopped actions on the House floor and prompted Speaker Mike Johnson, Republican from Louisiana, to throw in the towel and send members home early for the 4th of July holiday. On a typically party-lined procedure vote meant to set the agenda for the week holdouts. I don't care who in this chamber hates it or me, Luna said at a social meeting. Several Republicans miss procedural votes entirely. Almost none can be spared given the party's narrow 219-212 majority, which includes one independent who caucuses with the GOP. Even as routine daily votes are going off the rails, Johnson and President Trump are pushing for a third-party line budget reconciliation bill. Following the tax law last year and a $70 billion for immigration enforcement in June. A new measure could include Republican priorities such as big defense spending boost, bypassing a Democrat's objections. Republicans' absences or deflections could doom the already long shot effort. This entire Congress has been about 3 or 4, maybe 1 or no vote margin. And then it's exasperated by the fact that the people who can vote are not here, said GOP Rep. Kevin Hearn, who is running for Senate in Oklahoma. In an election year, people who lose are going to be less enthusiastic about coming back, he said. Congress also needs to pass bipartisan spending bills by the end of September to avoid another government shutdown, along with other targets, including the farm bill and defense policy proposal. Democrats have played hardball on spending bills this, this Congress and the recent anti-Washington insurgency in their own ranks could further complicate any legislative process. We always have to deal with absences, a narrow majority. That's life in the big city, and you know we're just going to keep working through. But you know we're going to get our work done. Majority Leader Steve Scalise of Louisiana told reporters last week. A number of factors are converging to make life difficult for Republicans. About three dozen House Republicans aren't returning next term. Roughly half are quitting to seek a new, different office. And of those, many are still campaigning, while several have lost primaries. I promise to be more of a menace than ever. This is nothing, there is nothing holding me back, said Rep. Nancy Mace, a Republican from South Carolina, after she lost the GOP primary in her bid for governor. Other various factors could also weigh in on attendance. Rep. Tom Keene Jr. from New Jersey, a Republican, missed nearly 4 months of votes after he was hospitalized for depression. He returned to Congress last week. Rep. Neil Dunn also missed multiple votes due to illness. GOP leaders have repeatedly hammered their members about attendance in various closed-door meetings, as well as in public statements. But leadership is becoming increasingly worried about a lawmaking version of senioritis, according to top Republicans. It is going to be harder to get votes. Who cares? It is going to be harder to get votes, said Jason Smith, who chairs the House Ways and Means Committee. GOP leaders are also trying to tamp down any efforts by departing lawmakers to leave early. Johnson says he tries to be very direct with members who are considering an exit before the end of the term. We've had a lot of those conversations. I want everybody to be able to take whatever opportunity presents itself, but the timing is really important, he said in a recent interview. Some lawmakers are interested in serving in the administration once they leave Congress. The prospect of a potential job keeps several retiring members in line, according to people familiar with the matter. A White House official said it is normal for the administration to talk to congressional allies about future opportunities. White House spokesman Abigail Jackson said the administration looks forward to continuing its close relationship with GOP leaders and lawmakers and fulfilling President Trump's priorities that Americans elected him to enact. The drama and schedule changes are wearing on some lawmakers, said Rep. From Michigan. The every man or woman out there themselves attitude has been growing, and that means that we're less likely to come together and think like a team. Steve?
1: Different parties, same folly. Comedian Adam Carolla has a routine about how the very wealthy and the very poor do the same thing. Some printable examples. Never eat at an Outback Steakhouse. Take outdoor showers. Have lunch with Bono. Drive a makeup car. Excuse me, that no longer exists. Annoyingly, it's the same for politicians. They all end up doing the same things. The horseshoe theory has become reality. The left and right, progressives and mega, bend around and almost touch. To me, it's more like a teething ring, going round and round in a politician's mouth with government power constantly biting down and inflicting pain on all of us. Or an M.C. Escher drawing with everything confusingly connected. I don't like it one bit. Who said this? Today, I'm announcing new tariffs in key sectors of the economy that are going to ensure that our workers are not held back by unfair trade practices. They include a 25% tariff on Chinese steel and aluminum products, a 100% tax on electric vehicles made in China, a 25% tariff on electric vehicle batteries from China, and a 25% tariff on the critical minerals to make those batteries. Donald Trump? Nope. Joe Biden. In May 2024. 11 months later, tariff man Trump declared, effective at midnight, we will impose a 25% tariff on all foreign-made automobiles. Clang goes the horseshoe.

0: 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By continuing to listen, you verify that you qualify within one of these categories. 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
1: Alicia Finley had a column in May titled, J.D. Vance Courts Sean O'Brien and the Teamsters. What? He's got a lot more pandering to do, as Mr. Biden already declared himself the most pro-union president in American history. Presidential powers were expressly limited by the Constitution, or so we were led to believe. Remember Barack Obama's, I've got a pen and I've got a phone. Not to be outdone, Mr. Trump last month, channeling Chevy Chase, declared, I'm the president and you're not. Executive orders aren't laws. Only Congress can pass laws. But that hasn't stopped Democratic and Republican presidents from seizing power. See Mr. Biden's student loan forgiveness and Mr. Trump's birthright ban, both eventually declared illegal. And folks, we've reached the end of the hour of today's Wall Street Journal on Monday. For John and myself, it's been my pleasure, our pleasure, reading for you today. Have a wonderful day.

0: This is Take Note. I'm Anna Williams, and we're taking history by the tempo. Over the course of a single day, you might listen to music or your favorite podcast or audiobook. You might listen to your friend as they tell you about their day. But perhaps less obviously, you could find yourself listening to the sounds of car horns, keyboards typing, or even the hum of electricity in a room. World Listening Day was established in 2010 by the World Listening Project and is observed annually on July 18th, commemorating the birthday of R. Murray Schafer, one of the founders of the acoustic ecology movement. World Listening Day was created in an effort to help raise awareness about the importance of sound in our lives and its role in shaping our understanding of the world. Take part in this acoustic celebration by embarking on an auditory exploration of your own. You can turn your evening stroll into a sound walk, taking notice of the sounds in your environment. You can compose your own soundscape, much like the one playing now. Or you can simply give some of your attention to the sounds of the world around you, wherever you may be. Take Note is a production of Classical Arizona PBS, a service of Arizona State University.
1: 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Clear skies in your forecast tonight. We'll see a low of 58. Sunshine tomorrow, a high of 86. Mostly sunny for your Wednesday, a high of 89. 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

0: This program is intended for a print-impaired audience and is brought to you by Mind's Eye.
1: Hello, it is July 6th, Monday, 2026. I'll be reading the USA Today newspaper for today. Headline here is fairly obvious, I guess, and it shows a beautiful photo of fireworks. Nation celebrates supersize 4th. Storm.

It's hot weather, festivities, political divides mark the holiday. Chris Awadik wrote this story for USA Today. Fireworks burst above marbled monuments, honoring America's forefathers for roughly 40 minutes as sun-drenched and rain-soaked Americans watched. The past midnight display sparkled above the National Mall and on screens across the United States, marking the final note of America's 250th birthday celebrations. From New York to California, people poured into city plazas, backyard barbecues, beaches, and local bars on the 4th of July for the supersize anniversary. A heat wave brought stifling triple-digit temperatures and severe weather advisories to much of the country, wreaking havoc on the 4th of July festivities. Many Americans didn't let the sweltering heat or stormy sky stop their party. As rain pummeled the lawn in front of the Hatch Shell in Boston, thousands crammed underneath a nearby tunnel to stay dry. Huddled together, some began singing God Bless America. Others chanted USA. When the storm let up and the police allowed attendees back to their seats, cheers erupted. The show went on in the nation's capital, too. Nearly all programming for President Donald Trump's five-hour Freedom 250 Salute to America event was scrapped when an approaching storm forced guests inside nearby museums and federal office buildings. After more than an hour sheltering from the rain in the Ronald Reagan building, Nadine Swezik, 67, decided to head back to her hotel. Her day had not gone as planned. She discovered the perfect vantage point to watch the morning's parade when she found out it was canceled due to extreme heat. When the thunder and lightning started, then she weighed whether to go back through security to watch the event once the storm stopped. "I'm exhausted," she said, and she traveled from Washington from Albany, New York. "I'm not standing in line again." Trump took the stage about 11 p.m. Eastern time and is to a still sizable but slimmed down crowd. He delivered a meandering speech highlighting American history, military veterans, his political ambitions, and policy priorities. For 2.5 centuries, our American Republic has stood as the grounding achievement of human history, he said, walking through the country's achievements from the Revolutionary War to his presidency. "You're very special people, and we have a very special country," he added, looking out at the crowd. "It's a historic moment." Earlier in the day, crowds decked out in red, white, and blue gathered in grassy parks along the Hudson River in New York City to watch the parade of tall ships. Revolutionary War reenactors flooded the streets of Boston. In Philadelphia, lawmakers lowered into the ground a time capsule, a gift to future Americans. Balancing on a light pole in New York's Battery Park, Elver and Vanessa Radke attempted to glimpse the tall ship's white sails. "We're here to celebrate the 250th year anniversary and everything that comes with it," Elver Radke said. "Freedom and liberty." At the crack of dawn in San Francisco, hundreds slept picnic blankets and lawn chairs to a beach beneath the Golden Gate Bridge to trying to secure a front row spot for the night's fireworks. "It's a historic moment," said Bill Avira, who left his home in Hollister, California, at 6 a.m. with his wife Julie and traveled 98 miles for the event. His plans were similar to those of most Americans: barbecue and watch the fireworks. Signs of division show through, yet for some Americans, the anniversary served only as a reminder of the country's deep political polarization. In Washington, D.C., hundreds of masked members of a white supremacist group known as the Patriot Front marched through the streets the morning of July 4th, chanting "Reclaim America" and carrying Confederate flags. The group, also one of the largest white supremacist organizations in the country, is quickly growing its membership at a time when hate crimes are on the rise. Elsewhere, some Americans said Trump's handling of the country made it difficult to relish the nation's milestone.
in Philadelphia, where the Declaration of Independence was signed 2.5 centuries ago. Protesters from around the country gathered for a demonstration against Trump and the war in Iran. Lindsay Knapp, who served in the U.S. Army, traveled from South Carolina to show other veterans that their voices matter. "We're trying to mobilize a community of love," he said. As the sun rose in Louisville, some gathered at historic Locust Grove, a green expanse where famous Americans like Meriwether Lewis and William Clark once met to celebrate the United States' diversity. "Some people do not feel real patriotic right now," said Jessica Dawkins, president and CEO of historic Locust Grove. "We wanted to become a place where people could come together in unity and respect and connection with the land that has supported us all these years." Joni Prentice, one of the attendees, said she loved the peacefulness and the simplicity of it. "Americans united for a day. As the sun set on the West Coast, people decked out in patriotic garb flowed into the Los Angeles Memorial Coliseum for America's Block Party benefit show. The event was put on by America 250, a bipartisan commission tasked with planning the country's 250th anniversary. As they waited for the concert to kick off, eventgoers participated in two of the nation's favorite pastimes, playing cornhole and drinking beer. Giovanni Agramonte of Lakewood, California, thought of his family in Cuba and his feelings about the United States. "They're suffering right now," he said. "So just the freedom that we have here to just live our lives and try to be a good person and succeed, I think that's what I like about it. It's just the freedom that you have to live your dreams." His wife of 41 years, Nancy Agramonte, said there was one thing she'd change. "We're pretty divided right now," she said. "So just to see everybody communicate from a political standpoint, from a national standpoint, just really come together," she said. An NBC poll published July 4th found nearly 80% of Americans were willing to put aside their political differences to celebrate the nation at least for a day. A PBS News NPR Marist poll published days earlier found more than a third of Americans believe their neighbors might need to resort to violence to steer the nation toward the founding ideals laid out by men enshrined in marble monuments. Standing on the National Mall in the afternoon before storm delays and fireworks, Donald Razdahl and Bessie Green peered at the history around them. The engaged couple from Orlando picked a different city to visit each 4th of July. For America's 250th birthday, they knew the nation's capital was the only option. They commented on the way people seem to look out for one another in the heat, passing out water while in the line to enter the Great America State Fair. "Everybody is the same today," Green said. "Everybody is American." And for Taylor Swift fans, let's go to the other above-the-fold headline. Swift Kelce love story continues with vows, this says. A-listers and athletes turn out for the New York wedding. This is by Brian West. Taylor Swift and her magnetic force of a man, Travis Kelce, are officially married. After days of hype and speculation, about 7:30 p.m. on July 3rd, a bright pink message flashed on the Jumbotrons outside Madison Square Garden. "Just and T married!" exclamation point. Roughly 13 minutes later, the sign returned to normal programming, but that what was going on inside was far from a normal event. It was obvious from the way the couple kicked off their wedding weekend by donating $26 million to charities across the country. Permits had been filed in late June in New York City for street closures around Madison Square Garden in Midtown Manhattan from July 2nd to around noon July 4th. Speculation swirled. Could they really be getting married at the famed sports arena? How would they transform the space? Would they fool us all and get married beforehand, and this would just be one hell of an after party? But the show did go on. Crews unloaded truck after truck of custom decor wrapped in black tarps and blue moving blankets. Fans spotted signals for what they might be. "Garden party" and "trees" were written on tape on the boxes. Perhaps the one thing beyond the bride's control,
the weather. Temperatures soared outside, approaching 100 degrees as police set up barricades. Security tightened. Fans camped out hoping to see anything. By wedding day, Midtown was abuzz. Departures from hotels like the Ritz-Carlton became their own pre-event red carpet. Some guests arrived hidden behind black SUV windows. Others, including author Jenny Han and singer Benson Boone, walked straight down the sidewalk in full wedding attire. Nikki Glaser rolled down her window for a second to wave hello, as did Mariska Hargitay. The guest list was huge. Actors, athletes, musicians, business leaders, and plenty of Chiefs. Kelce reportedly golfed with close friend Patrick Mahomes before the ceremony. Fans dissected who made the guest list. Karlie Kloss, Julia Roberts, Brad Pitt, J-Lo, Sacha Baron Cohen. And who didn't? Blake Lively was spotted in upstate New York with husband Ryan Reynolds. Prince William didn't make it, though he did appear on Kelce's podcast the day before. There was a who's of football. Matthew Stafford, Baker Mayfield, Cooper Cup, and even Mike Vrabel, and country too, Brad Paisley. Chris Stapleton, Tate McRae, Miranda Lambert, Kimberly Schlopman, and others. Inside, Swift brought the garden to Madison Square Garden. Attendees described peach and white draping that created an intimate feeling. There were also childhood photos of the couple, thousands of flowers, pink wraparound couches, towering illuminated trees, exquisite food reportedly catered by Tiano's, and a TNT crest repeated throughout the space. And despite the grand affair, which experts estimated could easily cost $20 million or more, it all felt surprisingly personal, guests said. The details of Taylor Swift and Travis Kelce's intimate ceremony. Rather than a traditional wedding party, Swift's brother Austin was her maid of honor, and Kelce's brother Jason served as his best man. This put to rest any idea that Swift's close friend Abigail Anderson and NFL wide receiver Juju Smith-Schuster's fiance Laura Kruk, who happened to wear the same Saw Lee dress, were in the bridal party. Adam Sandler, Kelce's co-star in Happy Gilmore 2, officiated the wedding. No word on if he was also a wedding singer. The bride and groom both wore Christian Dior Haute Couture, designed by Jonathan Anderson, the creative director of Dior. It was his first couture wedding dress created for a globally recognized celebrity. In a lengthy post on X that has since been deleted, AMC CEO Adam Aron described the inside as flamingo pink from the couches to the curtains, but also like an intimate garden party with lush, idyllic green scenery and 5-foot trees. Swift and Kelce exchanged personal vows that were funny and touching. George Stephanopoulos, who attended, as did his Good Morning America co-host Robin Roberts and Michael Strahan, said the couple wrote their own vows and read them from little books, adding the celebration was as intimate as it could possibly be, given that it was Madison Square Garden. Robin Roberts agreed, noting they had their neighbors, their high school friends. It was like any wedding that you would attend. And Strahan called it their dream wedding, and it was really amazing. Robin Roberts also confirmed what had been widely rumored, that Stevie Nicks performed. There were rumors Paul McCartney played I Want to Hold Your Hand. What an amazing night. So much love in the building, Ashanti captioned a video with her and her husband. Congratulations, Taylor Swift and Killa Trav. Nelly similarly wrote on social media, S.O. to Taylor Swift and Killa Trav, wedding was incredible. They cried and they laughed and they hugged and they danced and they kissed, a member of Swift's extended family told a British outlet. Travis Kelce's dream getaway car with Just and T married plates after the MSG marquees lit up with their message, and Swift's longtime publicist confirmed the news. Rain poured down in New York City, bringing not only a brief respite from the heat, but also a rainbow just behind the skyline. The Empire State Building lit up in blue, reportedly the bride's something blue. Fans paid no mind to President Donald Trump trying to troll the big day. They were jubilantly joyful in the celebration, even though they hadn't seen the couple, and broke out in song as they continued to stand in the heat behind the barricades. How did it end? Some
of the 1,000 guests exited on the early side, like Jessica Alba and boyfriend Danny Ramirez. Tom Brady was spotted departing alone in a car around 10 p.m., and Hugh Grant and wife Anna Eberstein left on foot just as they had entered. Others stayed late into the night, including Gigi Hadid and boyfriend Bradley Cooper and close friend Selena Gomez, who left around 1 a.m. Laura Dern and Ethan Hawke and his wife Ryan reportedly left around 2 a.m. No one saw the bride and groom depart. Signage spotted on the venue notified guests that they might be recorded. Could a wedding documentary be forthcoming? And by morning, the fake trees, custom furniture, and branded decor were already being loaded out. Among the items seen, a burgundy muscle car with a license plate, Just and T Married. So Taylor Swift got married. Let's go back to the front page. Totally different theme here from Taylor Swift and her now husband. This says, for millennials, buying home never harder. U.S. prices have risen much faster than wages. This is by Daniel DeVise. For USA Today, millennials think that buying a first-time home has never been harder, and they're pretty much right. Back in 1975, a typical home cost about 2.4 times as much as the average under 40 household earned in a year, a standard measure of housing affordability, according to a new report from the Pew Research Center. By 2019, that price-to-income ratio had risen to 2.9. In 2024, it reached 3.5. Over the past decade, home prices have risen much faster than wages. The rising ratio of price-to-income, coupled with elevated interest rates, has put home ownership out of reach for millions of millennials and Gen Z Americans. It's gotten considerably more difficult for young families to afford a home, said Richard Fry, a senior researcher at Pew. The Pew report illustrates why home ownership is increasingly the province of older Americans and why first-time buyers seem like a vanishing breed. First-time home buyers are a vanishing breed, this says. First-time buyers represented only 21% of all home purchases in 2025, a record low, according to the National Association of Realtors. Typical age of a first-time buyer climbed to 40, an all-time high. 9 in 10 adults under 40 say buying a first home is harder for them today than for their parents' generation. Pew reports in a new survey, all under 40 adults are millennials born between 1981 and 1996, or Gen Zers born in 1997 or later. Young adults are also less likely to think a home is a very good investment. 24% of under 40 Americans hold that view versus 38% of those ages 60 and older. Colin Pohn, an older millennial, is the youngest of four. All of his Gen X siblings own houses, and he does not. I was a little bit late to that party, he said. Pohn lives in Irvine, California, where the average home costs about $1.5 million. Even with his six-figure income, he doubts he could come up with a down payment or afford the monthly mortgage payments. I'm beginning to believe, unless I come into some sort of unknown inheritance, home ownership is not in the cards for me. Home prices nationwide have surged since 2012, a year that saw the nation recovering from the Great Recession. Between 2019 and 2024, Pew reports the median home price rose from $269,600 to $350,000, a 30% leap. In the same five-year span, median incomes rose only 9% from $92,700 to $100,900. The ratio of home prices to income hit 3.5 in 2024. The last time that ratio ranked so high was in the mid-2000s at the peak of the millennial housing bubble. High prices, mortgage rates have pushed homes out of reach. High mortgage rates have combined with soaring prices to push homes beyond the reach of renters. Pew reports this example. In 2019, a home
home buyer could have bought a $269,600 home with a 3.5% down payment and a 3.9% mortgage for a monthly cost of $1,689. 5 years later, in 2024, the same buyer would face a $350,000 purchase price, a 6.7% mortgage rate for a monthly cost of $2,776, a difference of more than $1,000. That should tip the balance between should I buy or should I continue renting. Fry said, between 2019 and 2024, home values grew faster than incomes for young adults in 142 of 160 metropolitan areas. What really stands out is that affordability barriers are no longer limited to New York, San Francisco, and Boston, said Nadia Evangelou, principal economist at the National Association of Realtors, a group that has conducted similar research. And then it gives a list of home prices. Here are 10 metro areas that still have affordable houses, this says. Pew identified 10 relatively affordable metro areas with price-to-income ratios of 2.7 or lower. And Springfield, Illinois is at the top of this list. Utica, Rome, New York, Canton, Massillon, Ohio, Cleveland, Pittsburgh, Youngstown, Warren, Ohio, Syracuse, and Rochester, New York, St. Louis, and Scranton, Wilkes-Barre, Pennsylvania. Shut out of the housing market, young adults increasingly opt to live with roommates or their parents. The share of adults 25 to 34 who were homeowners, heads of households, or their spouses dwindled from 40% in 2005 to 29% in 2024, according to research by the Urban Institute. Meanwhile, the share of adult ages 25 to 34 who live with their parents rose from 12% in 2005 to 20% in 2024. They prefer to just stay in mom and dad's basement, said Junju, a clinical associate professor of finance at Indiana University and non-resident fellow at the Urban Institute. And then it says at the very end here, is there relief ahead for home buyers? The market for first-time home buyers isn't likely to change dramatically over the next few years, housing experts say, but the market has already seen incremental improvement. Home prices rose just 2% in the year ending in May. Prices have been relatively flat over the past few years, especially after adjusted for inflation. Real values are coming down very, very gradually, said Daryl Fairweather, chief economist at Redfin. But the ongoing costs of owning a home, including insurance and property taxes, are still rising, posing an affordability challenge to all homeowners. Over the next decade, Fairweather said, it's probably going to become easier to get into the housing market, but more difficult to stay in the housing market. Let's go to page 4, news section. Man admits sending fake ransom notes to Guthrie's. This is by Perry Vandell for the Arizona Republic. A Southern California man pleaded guilty in federal court to sending fake ransom notes to Nancy Guthrie's family shortly after her disappearance. Derek Kalila, 42, of Hawthorne, California, pleaded guilty to 2 counts of harassment using a telecommunications device at a federal courthouse in Tucson, Arizona on July 2nd, according to the U.S. Attorney's Office. The charge has a maximum penalty of 2 years in prison and a potential fine up to $250,000. He was arrested in Hawthorne, a city just south of Los Angeles International Airport, on February 5th, according to prosecutors. Kalila was accused of texting Guthrie's family and demanding a Bitcoin transaction after the family released a video pleading for their mother's return. In his plea, he admitted that he called and sent text messages to missing persons' family on February 4th, 2026, which asked for a Bitcoin transfer, the U.S. Attorney's Office said in a news release. He acknowledged that he knew an earlier ransom demand had been made. He also admitted that his actions were meant to harass the family by seeking information
information about the investigation into the missing person's disappearance. Esther Nguyen, a spokesperson for the Department of Justice, told Arizona Republic, part of the USA Today network, that Kalayla's guilty plea was part of a plea offer, but did not elaborate on what the offer entailed. He's due back in court for sentencing on September 10th. Let's go to the story right next to that. This is by a story by Mark Ramirez and Medora Lee. Agency reclassifies theology students as non-professional. Is nothing sacred? The U.S. Department of Education this week bumped theology studies to non-professional status, meaning theology graduate students will no longer be eligible for the lower federal loan amounts that those enrolled in professional degree programs can receive. The change came after a federal judge on June 24th issued a court order temporarily blocking a Trump administration rule that reclassified graduate degrees in nursing and other fields as non-professional, restricting them to lower borrowing limits. In response to the ruling, the Department of Education restored nursing and other healthcare degrees to professional status, though it said it disagreed with the order and planned to continue defending its original definition. But in the process, the department demoted theology, a field that some had targeted for enjoying professional status when nursing did not. The list of professional and non-professional programs was updated Monday by the Education Department's Federal Student Aid Office, and theology program administrators are now among those in limbo as the department's criteria continue to face legal challenges. Experts caution borrowers to proceed as planned, given that broader student loan changes set to go into effect July 1st are still ongoing. The department's changes define just 11 degrees as professional, making them eligible for federal student loan limits of $50,000 annually and $200,000 over a lifetime. Other graduate degrees face loan limits of $20,500 annually and $100,000 over a lifetime. Stacy McFitris, a senior director of education finance at Bright Horizons, and said the pause makes eligibility for higher loan caps temporarily uncertain until further guidance is issued. According to the Education Department, the professional designations are a way to distinguish graduate programs that qualify for higher loan limits, not a value judgments about the importance of programs. By establishing loan caps on certain courses of study, the department said it hoped to push graduate programs to lower costs to avoid saddling students with unmanageable loan debt. While theology and ministry studies were designated as non-professional, the Master of Divinity degree, often pursued by eventual pastors or ministers, does retain professional status. John Cavadini, director of the McGrath Institute for Church Life at the University of Notre Dame in Indiana, said the department's reclassification of theology likely makes sense given that programs such as philosophy and literature aren't considered professional. In contrast, Cavadini said the Master of Divinity degree is widely recognized as professional because it involves not just theory, but practice. That includes training in a variety of related practices such as liturgical celebration, parish administration, and pastoral care that are not primarily theoretical but are an application of the theology also offered in the degree, he said. The PhD in theology is not usually thought of as a professional degree in the same way, Cavadini said. It does not lead of its nature to any particular profession, though often theologians enter the academy. They also can work in seminaries or in think tanks or as independent scholars. While some worried degree costs may exceed loan caps, the redefinition of theology studies as non-professional may not have much of an effect, he said. Students are unlikely to seek large loans for doctoral study in a field offering mostly low-paying jobs, and current loan limits are likely sufficient for those seeking two-year master's degrees. I'm not sure it will affect that many people, he said. About 70,000 students, more than a third of them pursuing master's in divinity studies, are enrolling in graduate or doctoral theology programs across the U.S., according to Ministry Watch, an evangelical watchdog organization. Let's go to the Just Curious section. We get to the heart of what
HRV can tell you, this says. This is by Daryl Austin. In an age when nearly everyone wants to measure and optimize their health, wearable devices have become a part of everyday life. Many people now use fitness trackers to count their steps, smart watches to monitor resting heart rates, sleep trackers to evaluate recovery, and even continuous glucose monitors to follow their blood sugar trends in real time. One reason for this growing interest is the desire for insight and predictability. I think trends over the years, particularly with the advancements in wearables, have focused on being able to predict outcomes and recovery for the day ahead, said Dr. Tamana Singh, a director of the Sports Cardiology Center at Cleveland Clinic. People like to be able to anticipate things because most people don't like surprises. Indeed, that desire for insight is one reason heart rate variability has become increasingly popular in fitness and wellness circles. Here's what it is, how it works, and what can cause it to rise or fall. As with anything else, consult a licensed medical provider before embarking on your wellness journey. What is heart rate variability? What is good HRV? Despite the name, heart rate variability, or HRV, does not refer to how fast your heart beats. Instead, it measures the natural fluctuation in the time intervals between adjacent heartbeats, said Sean Kershid, a cardiac electrophysiologist at Mass General Brigham Young Heart and Vascular Institute. Even if your heart rate averages 60 beats a minute, your heart is not beating exactly once every second. One beat may occur about 0.9 seconds and the next after 1.1 seconds. Those small variables are normal and HRV measures them. This can be useful information in part because HRV reflects how the autonomic nervous system is functioning, the system that addresses the unconscious housekeeping functions of the body, such as temperature, heart rate, blood pressure, digestion, stress responses, and breathing. It does so in part because the autonomic nervous system operates through two balancing forces. The sympathetic nervous system, which drives the body's fight or flight response, and the parasympathetic nervous system, often called the rest and digest response, which promotes recovery and relaxation. Since HRV is a result of this balance, it serves as a window into it, Kershid said, and when this balance is healthy, HRV tends to be normal. But a higher HRV generally means more parasympathetic effect is dominant, suggesting a state of recovery and resilience, said Jason So, a board-certified cardiologist at Stanford Healthcare. Meanwhile, lower HRV suggests sympathetic dominance or a state of increased stress. How can knowing your heart rate variability help you? At the same time, HRV is highly individual. A good HRV for one person may look very different in another because methods of measurement vary and norms vary with age, sex, and fitness levels. But that doesn't mean the data is unimportant or meaningless, especially when HRV is considered alongside other health information, such as sleep quality, resting heart rate, activity levels, recovery patterns, and stress metrics. Researchers and cardiologists have studied HRV for decades, notes Kershid, particularly as a marker of autonomic nervous system function and cardiovascular health. What has changed is public access to the data. Today, people can measure HRV through smart watches, fitness bands, chest straps, and health apps. For some people, those scores and trends can encourage healthier habits. For example, athletes sometimes use HRV to balance hard workouts with recovery, and others may notice how sleep, alcohol, stress, or hydration are affecting their readings. But it's still probably wise not to read too much into day-to-day changes. Because HRV is a single readout of a very complex system, it can be very tempting to overread into acute changes and infer a direct cause, Kershid said. But in reality, there could be many reasons for an acute change in HRV that, frankly, we sometimes don't understand. There are also technological limitations. So notes that most consumer wearables rely on optical light-based
Sensors that are reasonably accurate at rest but often unreliable with movement, which is why many devices primarily calculate HRV during sleep. What causes low or high heart rate variability? Many factors can influence it. Singh says some of the most common causes of low HRV include stressors like underfueling, overtraining, poor sleep, sickness, inflammation, medication, illness, alcohol, stress, and anxiety. Kirshad adds that fatigue, dehydration, and inadequate sleep also can reduce HRV. Singh says some of the things that can improve HRV over time include optimizing sleep and nutrition, managing stress and anxiety, and avoiding alcohol. Kirshad said it's also well known that cardiovascular fitness is associated with higher HRV, likely related to the development of a high-functioning autonomic nervous system. Other factors can influence both high and low HRV, including travel across time zones, inflammation, menstrual cycle changes, and late-night meals. It also is important to note that HRV naturally declines with age, and some healthy people simply have lower baseline HRV than others. Indeed, because everyone's HRV is different, I always tell my patients to look at their own baseline and trends, Singh said. In doing so, she says, HRV can help people better understand how stress, sleep, nutrition, training, and recovery affect them personally. But she warns against becoming overly dependent on the number. Learn to communicate with your body and listen to your gut. HRV is still a calculated measure, but don't be afraid to ignore it if you feel great and your watch tells you you shouldn't. Let's go to the forum section. This is letters to the editor, and there's a very big illustration of an American eagle, and it says, "Your say, America at 250, flaws and all." This first letter is from Patricia Bassey from Arizona. "Lucky to be here," she says. "My grandfather immigrated here legally in the early 1900s. I feel so lucky to be a native born American and for what it has given me, a free life to make my own destiny. I feel patriotism is declining because of social media, artificial intelligence, a lack of any motivation in the generations after my cohorts, and the decline of face-to-face social interaction. About the 250th anniversary events, America 250, the official nonpartisan commission established by Congress, and Freedom 250, led by President Donald Trump, there is enough to celebrate to have two celebrations. This country's a republic. If we can keep it, I have read. We need to get back to our roots and soon go to church, do unto others as we would have them do unto us. Say something positive to all you encounter. Think outside the box." And Jimmy Wagoner from Colorado writes, "We are no longer the shining light. I was proud to be an American," he says. "With the election of Trump 2016, we have, our government, shown ourselves to be racist, short-sighted, and cruel agitators in world events, and no longer the shining light to the world. When I go to Europe, now I claim I am Canadian to escape any wrath for being an American these days. The best things to come out of our history is the defeat of England and Lincoln winning the Civil War. The worst is Trump and how he is defiling our world and country. There is no more patriotism in America. We are invaders and not protectors, as we used to be. I'm retiring and taking my money out of this country. There's no hope here. The 49.8% of voters who picked Trump in the last election will reap what they sowed." And the next letter is by Alex Tran from Illinois. He says, "I grew up in a communist regime. The best thing about the United States, opportunities for everyone, regardless of races, genders, ages. The worst thing right now, dishonest and biased mainstream media. The most impactful thing this country has done in its history, playing a critical role in saving the world from evil forces such as Nazism, communism, and terrorism. The worst thing, there were mistakes, but they were understandable and nothing terrible. Yes," he says, "I am so proud to be an American. I grew up under a communist regime in Asia and suffered so much there, living in an
America is an opposite situation where I have all of the things I wish for, including personal freedom, good education, and a decent job. I greatly admire the pioneer spirit and work habits of the American people, and especially the beauty of the U.S. Constitution. To me, America is truly a city upon a hill blessed by God, as mentioned in the Bible. The decline of patriotism is the direct result of the rise of the progressive, woke, and far-left movement, which is supported by the corrupted politicians living in the bubble elites and dishonest corporate news. I do celebrate the nation's 250th birthday in my own way. I decorate my house with U.S. flags and patriotic signs. Especially, I wrote a song titled Happy 250th Birthday, America. Hopefully, the far-left movement will end soon and our beloved country will be great again. I hope that corrupted Democrats will never be able to control the Congress and the White House, and I hope America will still be the greatest nation on earth thousands of years from now. And this last letter is by Nolan Willis from Alaska. It's headlined Beyond Toxic Narratives, America is Great. He says, the best thing about America is its foundational principles being rooted in English common law, where liberty is supposed to be the default condition of citizens. This tradition was also strongly informed by the Christian law of liberty, where people under Jesus are free before God to do what is allowed by their conscience. The worst thing might be how America treated some of the Native American groups. There were legitimate wars and conflicts on the frontier, but events like the Trail of Tears and other situations where the U.S. government broke treaties and treated Native Americans as if they were inferior is just inexcusable. I could have picked slavery as the worst thing, but that was a structural problem where people were permitted to own and abuse other people until the practice was outlawed. The most systemic abuses were against the Native Americans, and some of those abuses continue to the present. I am sad that as we come up on our 250th birthday, the narrative in the media and among members of the public seem overwhelmingly negative. We have a lot of problems, but most of them are fixable or could be resolved if we chose to live and govern by our founding principles instead of our current strategies. Mark Twain said it best, patriotism is supporting your country all the time and your government when it deserves it. I echo that sentiment. I separate love of country from love of government. Our founders would have agreed when they wrote our Declaration of Independence. They wrote about the right of the governed to alter or abolish governments that became destructive to their objectives. The loyalty should be to our nation first. The left looks at America's treatment of Native Americans, the legacy of slavery and systemic environmental neglect, and points to those as the reasons why America was never great and never can be great, because those sins can never be erased or forgiven. The religious right views the private choices of individuals through a broadly collectivistic lens and defines America by drug abuse, abortion, feminism, fornication, crime, pornography, materialism, and so forth, both focused disproportionately on the negative and neglect the positive. Neither side seems to have a grasp on the concepts of freedom, forgiveness, or reconciliation. Forget the billionaires, the Russians, the Chinese, or whatever other group of villains. We have been our own worst enemy, and we need to get a handle on that. And let's go to the sports section. Lots of stuff about the World Cup. This headline on the front page is Bloody Revelation. Malik Tillman's one-year journey from U.S. question mark to a 2026 integral sparkler. This is by Seth Vertelny for USA Today. It's out of Santa Clara, California. May seem like a decade ago at this point, but just a year ago, the narrative around Malik Tillman's surrounded his underperformance with the U.S. men's national team. Tillman had been a dynamo at the club level with Rangers Scotland and then PSV Netherlands, earning a big money move to German power Bayer Leverkusen. But heading into the 2025 Gold Cup, he had
yet to replicate that form at the international level. Fast forward 1 year and the conversation surrounding Tillman is very different. He's been one of our best players at the World Cup, USMNT captain Tim Ream said after the 2-0 win over Bosnia-Herzegovina pushed the U.S. into the round of 16. The victory was punctuated by a moment of magic from Tillman with the USMNT down a man and clinging to a one-goal lead late in the match. The midfielder hit a sensational free kick over the wall and into the back of the net. The significance and quality of the free kick would have earned a place in USMNT lore on its own, but Tillman's shoe change and subsequent bloody sock displayed post-match will make it iconic. I've been dreaming about maybe taking a free kick and scoring a free kick, Tillman said after the game. I practiced this in training, and then I think today I showed what I can do. He's been integral in the USMNT at this World Cup. Even before his goal, he had already proved to be one of the team's most valuable players for his ability to progress the ball through the midfield. His style is at times languid with almost casual ability to bypass defenders. That translates to his personality off the field as well. Many have described him as shy or soft-spoken. When he gives interviews, the 24-year-old speaks at barely above a whisper. But when the moment is right, Tillman can also transform on the field. I'm a different type of person on the pitch, he said. Of course, maybe you don't really see my emotions, but then if you score a goal like this, I think also you guys saw my emotions, so it's a great feeling. Tillman's growth over the past year with USMNT has been exponential. Born in Germany, the midfielder has taken some time to establish himself with this group. He barely missed the 2022 World Cup roster, then played just 1 minute at the 2024 Copa America, but last summer he was integral as the U.S. made it to the Gold Cup final. Tillman entered the summer with no goal contributions for the USMNT in 17 previous appearances, but he started every game at the tournament and scored 3 goals. I think that the Gold Cup was really huge for him, Ream said, but now you look at him and he looks like he's just playing with such an ease and calmness. He's all over the place, so it's incredible to see. He's had this in him all this time. It was just a matter of him finding the confidence and believing in himself, and he's doing that now. With his newfound confidence, Tillman has grown in stature for the U.S. both on and off the field. He's a great character in or around the team, midfielder Tyler Adams said. I think he's a very reserved person, but he's really come to life and grown as a player and a person with this group. He added, I think some people sometimes get it twisted with how nonchalant he is sometimes that he doesn't care. He cares so much, and he's such an important player in the team. Let's go to the story right next to that one. Reversal. FIFA lifts Bologan's red card will be available July 6 in a booster shot for USA. John Arnold wrote that. The United States no longer needs to find an answer to its biggest lineup question heading into the World Cup round of 16 match with Belgium. Who would replace Fuller and Balogun? Balogun, it turns out, after FIFA's disciplinary committee announced a surprising reversal July 5th. The day before the contest, won't be suspended. The forward was sent off for coming down on the foot of Bosnia-Herzegovina defender Tariq Maharamovic in the 64th minute of the Americans' win July 1st in the round of 32. The red card carried a one-match suspension in the next game, and there is no appeal process. However, the suspension was suspended. In line with Article 27 of the FIFA Disciplinary Code, the implementation of the match suspension is suspended for a probationary period of 1 year, a FIFA statement read. If Fuller and Balogun commits another infringement of a similar nature and gravity during the probationary period, the suspension shall be revoked and the sanction enforced without prejudice to any additional sanction imposed by the new infringement. Regulations state the judicial body may decide to fully or partially suspend the implementation of a disciplinary measure. The player is then subject to a probationary period in which that suspension is revoked. U.S. Soccer welcomed the decision, saying in a statement, "We accept the decision of the disciplinary committee and are pleased that Fuller and Balogun is eligible to compete tomorrow." A similar measure was used that allowed Portugal's Cristiano Ronaldo to play in the start of the 2026 Cup. The New York-born, London-raised forward scored twice in the opening match against Paraguay and had scored against Bosnia before seeing the red card.
And let's go to the story right above this. This is by Nancy Armour. Commentary, be afraid, be very afraid of Spain, this says. Inglewood, California, Lamine Yamal is at the center of Spain's spotlight, and deservedly so. Just a week shy of his 19th birthday, Yamal is already one of the best soccer players in the world. His footwork is mesmerizing and his passing sublime. And defenders can't take his eyes off him for a second. Though he didn't score in Spain's 3-0 win over Austria in the World Cup round of 32 on July 2nd, Yamal was an absolute menace from the second minute when he was sent a hard shot at Austria goalkeeper Alexander Schlager. He was like a loudly buzzing fly, a constant annoyance the Wonder Team could not make go away. Lamine Yamal is a great talent. He's one of the biggest talents we've seen at this age, Austria coach Ralf Rangnick said after Spain's clinical dismantling of his team, and we knew that. I think we defended him very well. We were able to stop him. That's what ought to scare the bejesus out of everyone who faces Spain the rest of the tournament, though. There is more to love. Roya than Yamal. Much, much more, maybe World Cup champion level more. Figure out a way to contain Yamal and you'll just have different headaches. We met not only the European champion, but possibly the next world champion, Rangnick said. Spain plays Portugal in the round of 16 on July 6th, that's today. Much like its team that won the World Cup in 2010, there are no holes in La Roya. With so much attention on Yamal, it opens things up for the rest of the attack. For the second time this tournament, Michael Oyarzabal had a brace while Pedro Porro got his first World Cup goal. Mark Cucurella is a distributor extraordinaire. He had assists on Spain's first and third goals, and he really should get something for the second one, too. In fact, that buildup was a perfect example of what makes Spain so otherworldly right now. Dani almost slid the ball to Cucurella, who had the foresight and skill to make a deft pass to Alex Baena, as he was about to be dispossessed. Baena then delivered a perfect cross into the box and Porro headed it past Schlager. Mark is indeed like a clock. He's infallible, Spain coach Luis de la Fuente said through an interpreter. He always plays well, always does what he has to do. He's a top-notch player, and he's proven that here and in his club. As for the defense, good luck getting through it. This was Spain's fifth consecutive World Cup game without conceding a goal, tying the tournament record. Une Simón has gone 519 minutes without allowing a goal during the World Cup, breaking Walter Zegna's record by 2 minutes. If La Roya has a weakness, Austria sure couldn't find it. You need to remember this team has not reached its cap. There's much to do, De La Fuente said. Thank the Austrian coach for his kind words, but I do believe we have to keep on improving. While there are benefits to winning the group, the tournament doesn't really get started until the knockout rounds begin. After its performance against Austria, it's safe to say Spain is close to hitting its top gear. La Roya looked for much of the afternoon like a cat playing with a toy. Its build-ups were masterclass, pinging the ball back and forth across the field while Austria could do nothing but chase. When Austria did get possession, Spain put a quick end to it, allowing the Wonder Team zero shots on goal. That's right, zero in a World Cup knockout game. We would have had a chance to go on with any other opponent, Rangnick said. We had an opponent that's in a special class. It was very difficult to play against them for 90 minutes. To anyone who faces Spain in the rest of the World Cup, good luck with that. Let's continue with the World Cup. This article says Morocco delivers when it matters to end Canada's run. This is by Danielle Lerner out of Houston. Minutes after the final whistle sounded on Morocco's 3-0 win over Canada, Ezzedine Unahi, the man who bagged a brace and lifted Morocco to the World Cup quarterfinals, was lifted into the air. He lay on his back and beamed as teammates hoisted him at midfield. I'm proud of the whole group, he said later in French. It
it's not just about me scoring today or the last match where someone else scored. We're a tight-knit unit. We all want the same thing and share the same goal. Whether it's me scoring or someone else, we're all happy. Morocco, the 2022 World Cup semifinalist, offered a reminder of its growing confidence on July 4th when it scored 3 second-half goals and booked a ticket to its second consecutive quarterfinals. In doing so, the Atlas Lions ended the dreams of up-and-comer Canada, which was playing in the round of 16 for the first time. "We're the better team, but they made a couple more plays than us," Canada coach Jesse Marsh said. "They have a little bit of quality in the final third, and we lacked a little bit and didn't make them pay when we needed to." Canada took twice as many shots as Morocco and had doubled the final third entries. As an upset seemed possible in the first half as the Atlas Lions struggled against Canada's high press and mid-block defense. But Morocco locked in and delivered clinical finishes when it counted, proving that experience and depth matter on soccer's biggest stage. "The most important is how we kept our head up, the mentality we have, because we knew we didn't play a good first half, and we came out to put everyone on the pitch," said Morocco forward Brahim Diaz, who assisted 2 goals. "Sometimes in football and life you have bad times, but you keep your head up and keep going. I'm so proud of my team." Entering the day, the enduring image of Morocco's World Cup was a bloodied and bare-chested Ismail Saibari celebrating after he scored the winning penalty kick against the Netherlands in a round of 32 shootout. But in the 22nd minute against Canada, Saibari limped off the field with a hamstring injury, and Morocco had to replace its top goal scorer of the tournament. After the game, coach Mohamed Ohobayi said he did not know Saibari's status for the July 9th game. "It speaks to Morocco's depth that its option off the bench was Soufiane Rahimi, and I'm sure I'm mispronouncing these names, I'm sorry, who scored 8 goals for the Atlas Lions during their bronze medal run at the 2024 Olympics. Rahimi made an immediate impact, taking Morocco's first shot of the game in the 28th minute and later scored in the final minute of second half stoppage time to add an exclamation point to the victory. "We have a very good group, so we need to have confidence in everybody," Morocco goalkeeper Yassine Bounou said. "I think all the players are doing a great job." Canada's high press and chaotic attack had Morocco discombobulated in the first half. In the second half, Morocco turned Canada's strengths against its opponent. Canada entered the game with the most corner kicks of any team in the World Cup, but had yet to score on one. Defender Alistair Johnston joked on

0: WKAR Radio Reading Service is intended for the use of persons who are blind, visually impaired, or may not be able to hold a book or newspaper. By continuing to listen, you verify that you qualify within one of these categories. 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
1: Everyone called him Soapy, and he won 6 terms as Michigan's governor. G. Menon Williams was born in Detroit in 1911. He was the son of the founder of the Menon brand of men's personal care products. Those included soap and shaving cream. When Williams and his brothers spent the summer at a Colorado ranch, the ranch hands nicknamed them Lather, Suds, and Soapy. Williams went by Soapy for the rest of his life. Despite his wealthy upbringing, Soapy was a staunch liberal. His religious convictions, the impact of the Great Depression, and his marriage to social worker Nancy Quirk convinced him that government had an obligation to the poor and to ensure equal rights for all. As a politician, he alienated Adlai Stevenson, John F. Kennedy, Lyndon Johnson, and other leaders of the Democratic Party by criticizing their refusal to commit to racial equality. When running for governor, Soapy campaigned for 18 to 20 hours a day. He started at 5:30 a.m., shaking hands at factory shift changes. Once, while campaigning at a county fair, people mistook him for a raffle ticket salesman. He sold 160 tickets in a half an hour. At campaign breakfasts, he often met with the cooks and waitresses, whom he called the real Democrats. Soapy Williams adopted a green and white polka dot bow tie as his symbol. He started wearing bow ties after his necktie dangled into a bowl of soup during a dinner given for former Michigan Governor Frank Murphy. In later campaigns, his billboards did not even include his name, only the bow tie. Williams even wore his bow tie with a cutaway formal coat at President Kennedy's funeral. He refused to compromise on civil rights. In 1960, he criticized John F. Kennedy's lukewarm endorsement of civil rights. He demanded that Kennedy promise not to select Lyndon Johnson as his running mate. When Kennedy picked Johnson anyway, it was Soapy Williams who bellowed, "No!" on national television at the Democratic Party convention. Amid fights with the state legislature and Michigan's near bankruptcy in the recession of 1960, Williams opted not to run for another term as governor. He served on the Michigan Supreme Court from 1970 to 1987 and died the following year at the age of 76. Soapy Williams rests today in the Protestant Cemetery on Mackinac Island. This Michigan History Moment was brought to you by MichiganHistoryMagazine.org.
0: 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Just say play WKAR Radio Reading Service and enjoy. Clear skies in your forecast tonight. We'll see a low of 58. Sunshine tomorrow, a high of 86. Mostly sunny for your Wednesday, a high of 89. 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
2: 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My name is Kirk Vigneur, and I'll be reading articles from Michigan History Magazine. Michigan History Magazine is published bimonthly by the Historical Society of Michigan. Today, I'll be reading articles from the current issue, the July-August 2026 issue. Our first article today is titled Ernie Harwell, The Voice of Michigan Summers by Kendall Wingrove. For more than 40 years, Ernie Harwell was the voice of summer. The beloved Detroit Tigers announcer earned the respect of his colleagues and the devotion of baseball fans. Harwell's warmth, accessibility, and genuine demeanor allowed him to forge an extraordinary connection with his listeners, said sportscaster Bob Costas. Harwell had a journalist's eye in the booth and used that vantage point to paint vivid pictures for the audience. He became a trusted friend to generations of Michigan kids as his familiar baritone narrated the soundtrack of their youth. I first heard his voice at the age of 5, said Dale Petrowski, a former president of the National Baseball Hall of Fame, who was raised in Metro Detroit. My brothers and I would sneak transistor radios into our rooms and put them under our pillows so our mom and dad couldn't see them. We would listen to Ernie Harwell's voice, and that lullaby would put us to sleep.

Ann Arbor native Todd Miller said Harwell made each individual feel special, like he was talking directly to them. His soothing cadence, subtle enthusiasm, and deep knowledge of baseball's history and traditions didn't just narrate games, they created lifelong fans. Those admirers remained fiercely devoted to Harwell, whose career spanned several decades and put him face-to-face with some of the most notable individuals of the 20th century. He interviewed Eleanor Roosevelt at the White House during World War II and returned 40 years later to swap broadcasting stories with Ronald Reagan. He enjoyed card games with baseball legend Jackie Robinson, played charades with dancer Sid Charisse, and sang a duet with Pearl Bailey. He met Clark Gable at the 1939 movie premiere of Gone with the Wind and held his own during a brief tussle on a train with the outspoken Major League Baseball manager Leo DeRocha. Along the way, Harwell interviewed boxer Jack Dempsey, golfing icon Bobby Jones, and Hall of Fame center fielder Ty Cobb. It was a remarkable journey that began down south with a curly-haired boy who had a speech impediment. Early innings. The youngest of Helen and Davis Gray Harwell's three sons, William Ernest Ernie Harwell, was born in Washington, Georgia on January 25, 1918. As a child, Harwell loved baseball, playing as much as possible and listening to games on the radio. John B. Doc Green, the local druggist, encouraged him to broadcast an imaginary Atlanta Crackers game for drugstore customers. The group laughed heartily because of the boy's inability to pronounce the letter S. The Harwells eventually paid for Ernie to take elocution lessons, though money was scarce. His teacher, Margaret Lackland, encouraged him to read passages from various works of literature. Among them was a poem called The House by the Side of the Road by Sam Walter Foss. Decades later, that title was part of a signature phrase Harwell used in his baseball broadcasts. Ernie's father had severe health setbacks. Because the senior Harwell was unable to work, his wife and sons became the family breadwinners. Helen Harwell generated income by producing baked goods, and her sons delivered the items. Ernie had a newspaper route and sold magazines. Margaret Mitchell, the author of Gone with the Wind, was among his customers. In between money-making projects, Ernie found time for neighborhood games and even some organized baseball. One of his greatest thrills came in 1930 when the Yankees stopped in Atlanta to play an exhibition game. Ernie approached Babe Ruth and implored him for an autograph. Lacking a piece of paper, Ernie gave one of his shoes to the Bambino and he signed it. When Harwell was not playing baseball, he was a budding journalist writing about sports. His talents as a high school newspaper columnist were honored in the 1936 Scholastic Quill and Scroll competition. Harwell's prize was a Royal Portable typewriter. As a teen, Harwell also served as Atlanta correspondent for the Sporting News. Despite his youth, he successfully handled the assignments and began a long association with the publication. After completing high school, Harwell went to Emory University. He worked part-time in the sports department of the Atlanta Constitution and broke into broadcasting as sports director of WSB Radio in Atlanta. He was also involved in fraternity activities on campus. During a fraternity dance, he met Lulu Tankersley. Ernie graduated from Emory in 1940, and Lulu graduated from nearby Brenau College a year later. The couple married on August 30, 1941. In 1942, Harwell enlisted in the Marines and spent the next 4 years in uniform. During World War II, the military used his writing skills, and he was eventually assigned to Leatherneck, the official Marine Corps publication. The Big Leagues. As Harwell and millions of others adjusted to post-war life, they experienced many changes. While there were only thousands of TV sets in use in U.S. homes in 1946, the audience grew swiftly with tens of millions of viewers by 1960. Baseball underwent a seismic shift when Jackie Robinson became the first African-American player in Major League Baseball's modern era, joining the Brooklyn Dodgers lineup in 1947. In addition, a strong economy and shifting population centers prompted some club owners to relocate elsewhere, with new franchise names such as the St. Louis Browns heading east to become the Baltimore Orioles. Harwell had a front row seat for those transitions. He began broadcasting for the Dodgers a year after Robinson's breakthrough.
Then in 1948, Harwell became the only announcer in baseball history to be traded for a player when the Dodgers offered minor league catcher Cliff Dapper to the Atlanta Crackers in exchange for Harwell's broadcasting contract. He was hired as a substitute for the legendary announcer Red Barber, who was ill with an ulcer. The move to New York catapulted Harwell into the same market as high-profile talents such as Barber and Mel Allen, the announcer for the Yankees. Harwell's career took him to multiple places during that era. After his assignments in New York for the Dodgers and Giants, Harwell went to Baltimore. Several years into his stint with the Orioles, Harwell asked popular ballplayer George Kell to join him at the microphone. When Kell was injured during the 1957 season, he accepted the offer to provide color commentary. Kell's playing days soon finished, and 2 years later, he started broadcasting for the Detroit Tigers. When the Tigers fired announcer Van Patrick, Kell suggested that Harwell could fill the vacancy. So it was that Ernie Harwell came to the Motor City in 1960, and for the next half century, Michigan was his home. The game plan. Harwell believed that a good broadcaster needed to have four essential attributes: the enthusiasm of a fan, the reactions of an athlete, the impartiality of an umpire, and the background knowledge of a writer. I think once you start as an announcer, you have to decide what kind of approach you're going to have, he said. I decided very early that I was going to be a reporter, that I would not cheer for the team. Sportscaster John Miller admired Harwell's philosophy. He was a genius of the medium, Miller said. He had the humility to understand what the service he was providing was all about. Harwell explained that when you're broadcasting on the radio, your real job is to react pretty much like a player does to each pitch, except you react with your tongue and hopefully your brain, whereas a player reacts with his glove or his bat. It's sort of a game within a game. Harwell found value in letting the sounds of the ballpark tell the story at key moments. Silence is one of the most effective tools an announcer can use, he said. The fan needs a little rest for the ears, and I think a pause or silence can set up a play more dramatically than anything else. Harwell repeatedly gave the score as listeners were constantly joining the game in progress. He also had several catchphrases. When Detroit was trailing, he warned that the Tigers are looking for some instant runs. After a double play was turned, Harwell often exclaimed, "It's two for the price of one." When a batter let a third strike go by without a swing, he was out for excessive window shopping, or he stood there like a house by the side of the road and watched it go by. When describing a pitcher's motion and delivery of the ball, Harwell would say he kicks and deals. "It's long gone" became Harwell's signature call for home runs. A fan favorite involved foul balls being hit into the stands. Harwell would say something like, "A man from Saginaw will go home with that one." Listeners marveled that Harwell knew where the fan lived. He didn't, of course, but during home games, it was a fun way to highlight a Michigan community. Michigan author Tom Stanton, who has written several books about America's pastime, says that every year he awaited Ernie Harwell's voice, a harbinger of spring, a voice that still melts snow. Harwell's annual Voice of the Turtle reading, when he recited a passage from the biblical Song of Solomon to mark the beginning of the spring training season, was always a welcome sign of renewal for winter-weary Michiganders. We are the champions. During Harwell's long and storied career, he broadcasted more than 8,000 games and watched the Tigers win two World Series. The Tigers finished the 1968 season with 103 wins and 59 losses. "So much happened, it was hard to keep up with everything," Harwell said. "Excitement every day in the ballpark." In the 1968 World Series, the Tigers faced defending champion St. Louis Cardinals. It was an intense matchup that went into a seventh game. The Tigers needed some of those instant runs to clinch the final glorious victory. "The greatest single moment I've ever known in Detroit was Jim Northrup's triple in the seventh game of the World Series in St. Louis," Harwell said. "It was a stunning moment because not only were the Tigers winning a world championship that meant so much to an entire city, they were beating the best pitcher I ever saw, Bob Gibson." Harwell was asked to secure performers to sing the national anthem for the World Series games in Detroit. He invited big band singer Margaret Whiting for game
3, and Motown artist Marvin Gaye for game 4. Harwell's choice for the 5th game was a blind singer from Puerto Rico named Jose Feliciano. Accompanying himself on the guitar, Feliciano performed a new interpretation of the familiar tune. Unlike the traditional version, Americans were expecting Feliciano's rendition was more like a heartfelt folk song. He selected a slower tempo, stressing some words and adding extra syllables. The reaction was immediate. Fans booed. The NBC switchboard lit up with complaints. The Tigers received a barrage of negative phone calls. While emotions were intense throughout that episode, it eventually became acceptable for musicians to share their own versions of the national anthem at sporting events. Harwell was in the hot seat as the controversy exploded, but he survived. Over the years, Harwell also wrote more than 60 of his own songs. None of his works climbed the charts, and Harwell remained realistic about his abilities. "I have more no-hitters than Nolan Ryan," he liked to say. In 1981, Harwell was inducted into the National Baseball Hall of Fame. The Tigers won another championship in 1984, dominating the season from start to finish. The team achieved an outstanding 104-58 record, thanks to power, defense, and pitching. From the broadcast booth, Harwell and Paul Carey described many exciting moments for their listeners during the roar of 84. "A magical year," Harwell recalled about the season. "It all just came together." When Harwell's contract was coming to an end in late 1990, the Detroit Tigers and WJR, the team's longtime radio partner, wanted to go in a different direction and pursue a younger audience. Bo Schembechler, the team president, supported the decision but urged that Harwell's contract be extended for one final year. Harwell asked if he could schedule a news conference. The Tigers assumed Harwell would use the forum to announce his impending retirement. Instead, Harwell explained to a sea of reporters that the Tigers were letting him go after the 1991 season, but he maintained a strong desire to continue with the team. The news media and the public were furious with the move to oust the veteran broadcaster. The Tigers organization vastly underestimated the blowback from the Harwell incident. It was a public relations debacle. After his farewell tour in 1991, Harwell did some broadcasts for the Angels in California during 1992 and nationally on CBS Radio. But his exile from Detroit was brief. When Mike Ilitch bought the Tigers in 1992, one of his first moves was to rehire Harwell. Heading for home. The audience enthusiastically embraced Harwell's return, and he stayed with the Tigers until 2002, when he decided to retire at age 84. In his final regular season broadcast, Harwell expressed his gratitude to Tiger fans for their loyalty. "Rather than goodbye, please allow me to say thank you," said Harwell. "Thank you for letting me be a part of your family. Thank you for taking me to the cottage up north, to the beach, the picnic, your workplace, and your backyard." Harwell enjoyed an active retirement into his early 90s, which included jumping rope 300 times a day. He wrote newspaper columns, appeared in commercials, and occasionally popped into the broadcast booth. In September 2009, Harwell announced he had an incurable form of bile duct cancer. 2 weeks later, he gave a farewell speech to the crowd at Detroit's Comerica Park. "In my almost 92 years on this earth, the good Lord has blessed me with a great journey. And the blessed part of that journey is it's going to end here in the great state of Michigan. I deeply appreciate the people of Michigan. I love their grit. I love the way they face life. I love the family values they have. And you, Tiger fans, are the greatest fans of all." Ernie Harwell died on May 4, 2010. More than 10,000 people filed past Harwell's open casket as he lay in repose just outside of the ballpark. 6 days after Harwell's death, Jose Feliciano returned to Detroit to sing the national anthem at pregame ceremonies honoring the announcer. Tributes poured in from fans, ballplayers, and members of the media. "That man was genuine as they come," said Detroit Tiger Brandon Inge. "He means more to the Detroit Tigers and the state of Michigan, to the city of Detroit, than a lot of people have ever meant." Today, Harwell's popularity endures. Just the mention of his name elicits smiles from those lucky enough to have heard him call games. His statue still greets those entering Comerica Park. Columnist Mitch Albom said, "As long as there was Ernie, there was still a piece of childhood, of summers gone by, a piece of what baseball was supposed to be about,
a pastime, a joyous diversion, youth, good, sweet, innocent youth. Kendall Wingrove is a freelance writer from Okemos, Michigan, and a member of the Historical Society of Michigan's Board of Trustees. Our next article comes from the Celebrating America's Semi-Quincentennial section, titled A Little Post Called St. Joseph, The Revolutionary War Era in Western Michigan by Erica K. Hartley. During the American Revolution, a relatively small outpost in Western Michigan called Fort St. Joseph was the setting for a whirlwind of activity. Initially ceded to the British following the Seven Years' War, the fort and the strategic location it occupied was a subject of interest for colonial and indigenous parties. A combination of historic documents and archaeological research reveal its story. In 1782, Benjamin Franklin wrote a letter to Secretary of Foreign Affairs Robert Livingston. "I see by the newspapers that the Spaniards have taken a little post called St. Joseph, pretend to have made a conquest of the Illinois country. In what light does this proceeding appear to Congress?" Franklin was writing from Paris, where he was tasked with gaining French support for American independence. When thinking about the Revolutionary War, most of us picture pivotal events that played out in the 13 colonies along the eastern seaboard. In Michigan, places such as Fort Michilimackinac and Fort Pontchartrain, and their later counterparts, Fort Mackinac and Fort Lenoir, might come to mind. However, Fort St. Joseph, located in present-day Niles, Michigan, is not often brought into the conversation. To discover why Fort St. Joseph is even mentioned by Franklin, it is important to understand the history of the fort and its key location in the Great Lakes region. Much of the information known about Fort St. Joseph and the people who once lived there derives from archaeological and historical records. Baptismal and marriage documents, trade lists, and payment vouchers, for instance, detail when certain people were at Fort St. Joseph, as well as the activities they participated in. Unfortunately, there are few known documents relating to the fort in comparison to other forts of the time, and many of the details about the everyday life of people at Fort St. Joseph are left out of what documentation does exist. However, investigations undertaken at the site as part of Western Michigan University's Archaeological Field School under the Fort St. Joseph Archaeological Project helped to fill in the gaps. The excavations provide evidence about the layout of the fort, the construction styles used to build homes, the food residents ate, and the clothing people wore. Together, the documents and archaeological discoveries bring to life this small but active post located on the edge of the colonial empires in North America. Motivations and benefits. Fort St. Joseph was a mission, garrison, and trading post complex established by the French in indigenous territory and occupied from 1691 to 1781. For thousands of years, Native Americans lived in the Great Lakes region. When the French first traveled to the River of the Miamis, today known as the St. Joseph River, they recognized the many benefits offered by the location. For example, the nearby St. Joseph Kankakee River Portage linked the St. Joseph River and the Great Lakes Basin to the Mississippi drainage, permitting travel and trade across the territory claimed by the French Empire. Interactions and future partnerships with Native Americans residing in the area would provide opportunities to exchange goods and allow Jesuit missionaries to continue their religious efforts. With the construction and long-term occupation of Fort St. Joseph, the French envisioned control of the region, advancing France's economic, political, and religious ambitions. Fort St. Joseph was built just north of the portage near a Jesuit mission that was founded a few years prior, between 1684 and 1686. Governor General Louis de Bois, Comte de Frontenac of New France, sent Augustin Legardeau de Courtemanche and a dozen soldiers to build and command the fort. Historical documents indicate that the complex included a palisade, a commandant's house, and a few other buildings when it was first constructed in 1691. By the early 18th century, the fort was inhabited by a commandant, a small garrison, a blacksmith, an interpreter, a priest, and approximately 15 additional households that included fur traders and their wives and children.
For 70 years, the French occupied Fort St. Joseph, interacting and coexisting with Native American groups in the area. In 1760, Fort St. Joseph, along with other posts east of the Mississippi River, was surrendered to British control during the Seven Years' War following the fall of the French colonial government in Canada and Acadia. In 1761, soldiers from the 60th Royal American Regiment, led by Captain Henry Balfour, arrived at the fort and garrisoned the site. Balfour did not remain for long, and the young ensign, Francis Schlosser, was given command of the fort and the 14 men in his garrison. Schlosser was inexperienced and not well regarded, which did not improve sentiments toward the English at the post. In 1762, Lieutenant Thomas Hutchins, a cartographer, visited the Great Lakes region, recording the location of the forts, nearby Native American settlements, and other pertinent information about the British government's newly acquired territory. On his 1778 map, Hutchins placed Fort St. Joseph on the east side of the river and a Pottawatomie village that had 200 men in residence on the west. In the spring of 1763, supporters of the Ottawa leader Pontiac rose up across the Great Lakes region in an attempt to force the British from the area and encourage the return of French power in the region. Pontiac's Rebellion, as that uprising became known, was a direct response to British treatment of Native Americans. On May 25th, some of Pontiac's supporters took control of Fort St. Joseph. 10 British soldiers were killed, while Schlosser and a few others were taken prisoner, eventually being exchanged for Native American hostages held at Detroit. Reports from the attack state that Louise Therese Chevalier, a well-known French trader living at the fort, had previously alerted Schlosser of the potential threat, but had been dismissed. A year later, Fort St. Joseph was returned to British control during peace negotiations, and Chevalier was placed in charge. The British never permanently re-garrisoned Fort St. Joseph, although French traders and settlers remained in the area. Revolutionary tensions. By the time Fort St. Joseph returned to British control, tensions were rising along the eastern seaboard. After the Seven Years' War, colonists were forbidden to settle west of the Appalachian Mountains in order to reserve land for Native Americans. The war had been costly, leading the British government to impose unpopular taxes on the colonies. It is difficult to say what impacts the new rules and regulations had on the far-removed residents of Fort St. Joseph. However, historians can gain a clearer picture of Britain's continued interest in controlling the area and the fort's strategic location by examining events that occurred during the Revolution. In February 1778, representatives of the Continental Congress and the French government formed an alliance. A few months later, Captain George Rogers Clark, older brother of William Clark of the famed Lewis and Clark expedition yet to come, seized several British posts in the Ohio Territory, present-day Illinois and Indiana, and drummed up support for the Patriot cause from Native Americans and French-speaking residents. Spain, though not formally joining France and fighting the British, remained in control of posts along the western side of the Mississippi. The threat of potential attacks on posts in the Great Lakes convinced the British to remain committed to controlling Fort St. Joseph. In 1779, a small detachment of the 8th Regiment of Foot from Michilimackinac, led by Lieutenant Thomas Bennett, occupied the fort. The threats never materialized, and Bennett returned to Mackinac a few months later. The following summer, after an unsuccessful attack on St. Louis by the British, 15 households at Fort St. Joseph were deported to Fort Michilimackinac. That included Chevalier, who had been placed in charge of fort operations 15 years earlier, and his wife Marie, Madeleine Réaume Lechevecu. The relocation of those residents resulted from fears that they would support the Americans and turn against the British, leaving the transportation route, the post strategic location, and stockpiles of provisions in jeopardy. In December 1780, the first of two raids was carried out on Fort St. Joseph. Under the command of Jean-Baptiste Hamelin and Lieutenant Thomas Brady, a party of fewer than 20 people came up the Mississippi and Illinois rivers to plunder the fort after hearing the British were keeping supplies at the location. Hamelin was a trader with family ties to Fort Michilimackinac and Cahokia, a regionally important village in Illinois country.
He had previously served with George Rogers Clark at Cahokia. Brady, a former British officer and Indian agent in Cahokia, had turned to support the rebel patriots. The groups took as many supplies as their horses could carry and left. However, the party was chased down and caught at Le Petit Fort, located in the present-day Indiana Dunes State Park. All but three were captured or killed, including Brady and Hamelin. In February 1781, a second raid was carried out by a small expedition of French and Native Americans from Spanish St. Louis, who claimed Fort St. Joseph for the King of Spain. Under the command of Captain Eugenio Poirier, more than 100 men, including Louis Chevalier, son of Louise Therese Chevalier, raided the fort. They raised the Spanish flag for the commandant of St. Louis, Don Francisco Cruzat, and returned to St. Louis the following day. The motives for the raids remain unclear and contested today. Were the raiders attempting to disrupt the British supply chain, avenge those lost in previous conflicts, or claim territory for Spain? Or were they acting on a combination of those motives? Regardless of the reasoning, the last raid marked the end of the fort's occupation. Though the fur trade continued into the 19th century after the area had become part of America's Northwest Territory. The fort today. Excavations at Fort St. Joseph contribute to our understanding of 18th century life. While much of the fort remains underground, research over the past 25 years has resulted in the projected layout of four buildings at the site where fur traders and their families resided, as well as a domestic and workshop complex for the resident blacksmith. By examining objects lost, abandoned, and discarded in and around those buildings, researchers are learning more about the people who once occupied them. The wooden posts, stone foundations, and fireplaces, iron hardware, and window glass recovered suggest that residents of the fort constructed their buildings in European styles. Artifacts relating to adornment, clothing, and religious beliefs such as buckles, crosses, crucifixes, and rings provide evidence that residents maintained European styles of dress and values as well. However, animal bones found at the fort show that the residents were consuming local resources, such as white-tailed deer, instead of solely relying on domesticated animals like cows and pigs. Together, such artifacts reveal what life was like for residents of the fort. Excavations thus far have uncovered little about military life and events. Neither the palisade nor the residences of French and British officers and soldiers have been found. Fortunately, historical records help illuminate that aspect of the site. It is clear that the fort was never a large military stronghold. However, Benjamin Franklin's letter mentioning Fort St. Joseph during the Revolution demonstrates the importance of the fort to colonial leaders despite its modest size. The city of Niles is nicknamed the City of Four Flags, referencing the region's history of French, English, Spanish, and American rule. The nickname, unfortunately, does not recognize the Native American rule following Pontiac's rebellion, nor their presence before European arrival. As research continues, the Fort St. Joseph Archaeological Project aims to tell a more complete history that welcomes indigenous voices and participation. It is in the small pieces of history, such as the artifacts left behind and a letter written from across the Atlantic, that the stories of people living west of the 13 colonies more than 250 years ago are revealed. Erica K. Hartley is an instructor at Western Michigan University, a curatorial fellow for the Niles History Center, and the director of the Fort St. Joseph Archaeological Project. Next article is sponsored by the Northern Lower Michigan Heritage, brought to you by the Herman L. Miller Trust. It is titled Bungalow Bonanza, Company Housing in Rogers City, by Mary Ann Heidemann. In the early 1900s, General Manager of Michigan Limestone and Chemical Corporation Carl D. Bradley needed to attract skilled employees to Rogers City, an isolated village in northern Michigan. To accomplish that goal, he spearheaded the construction of several employee housing developments that boasted stylish bungalows and unique amenities. The homes Bradley built continue to delight architecture enthusiasts.
Mining towns are not generally known as places of architectural distinction or domestic comfort, but Carl D. Bradley, general manager of the Michigan Limestone and Chemical Corporation, MLCC, had a different vision. He realized the only way to attract and retain skilled technicians and managers was to provide employees and their families with decent homes in a thriving, attractive community. That was a tall order in 1912, the quarry's first year of commercial production in the remote village of Rogers City in northeast Lower Michigan. But Bradley was up to the task. Rogers City is now home to one of the world's largest open-pit limestone quarries. The calcite quarry, named for its predominant mineral, is enormous, approximately 4.1 miles long and 1.5 miles wide. It currently produces around 10.5 million tons of stone per year. The high chemical grade crushed limestone is used for steelmaking, concrete, pharmaceuticals, and agriculture. Yet when quarry operations first began, plant managers had a difficult time finding employees to operate the facility. In 1910, the year MLCC was organized, Rogers City was still a rough-and-tumble timber town of 705 residents. Because Rogers City was initially isolated by poor roads and distance, water provided the most reliable method of transportation. But shipping was subject to a short summer season and a long, ice-clogged winter. In 1910, rail transportation had not yet reached the community. The town also lacked basic urban amenities. The streets were dirt, commercial development was limited, and most houses didn't have indoor plumbing. Though wages at the quarry were consistently higher than other local employers, for many prospective employees, Rogers City was not a desirable place to live or raise a family. By the time MLCC formed, lumbering in the region was on the wane. Initially, the quarry was staffed by itinerant workers, typically single men temporarily sheltering in boarding houses and rented rooms. Labor shortages were common, and the demand for workers grew rapidly. Commercial stone production began in 1912. By 1913, MLCC employed 201 men. The following year, that number was 326, and by 1915, 413 were employed. Better housing was a necessity, especially to accommodate the families of permanent staff. Because no suitable housing existed in the area, Bradley decided to build it. Enviable amenities. In June 1916, the local newspaper announced that MLCC would construct 30 new homes for employees on a former lumber mill site on Lake Huron, a mile north of the quarry. Rather than the typical utilitarian housing found in mining towns, the houses to be built are in six different styles, all handsome bungalows. They are to be modern in every respect, having sewerage and water. The provision of municipal utilities was a first for Rogers City. It resulted in part because Bradley was elected to the village council and lobbied hard for utility extensions to the company's new housing. One historian noted that American company towns could range from the awful to the enviable. Mining towns were often closer to the awful end of that range. On the enviable end of the spectrum are a few idyllic examples like Hersey, Pennsylvania, and Corning, New York, where the companies provided amenities to woo and retain workers. That was the example followed by MLCC. Wages were paid in cash, and company homes were rented to qualified employees at rates well below the local market value. By November 1916, the first of the stylish company-owned bungalows were ready for occupancy. The homes featured several design elements unusual for the time. Each bungalow was set back from the street, allowing for a landscaped front yard with a porch, a concrete path to the door, and a paved sidewalk. Even more unusual were the garages located along the alley between Lake Street and First Street, which were heated by steam pipes running along the rafters above the parked cars. The company invited rental applications for the homes and garage space from employees in good standing. The original set of bungalows was intended to house managers and skilled technical staff, not common laborers. Initial residents in the new neighborhood included the plant superintendent, the company doctor, engineers, foremen, and shovel runners. A shovel runner was a highly skilled technician who operated the quarry's enormous steam shovels.
Shovel runners were the highest paid hourly workers at the quarry, and as such were exactly the type of skilled labor the company's housing was created to attract and retain. Two homes in the manager's bungalow district are two-story structures much larger than the others and of unique craftsman design. The bungalow at 291 South Lake was initially occupied by John Munson, an operations engineer who later became president of the corporation. The other two-story bungalow at 490 Woodward was initially occupied by Rue B. Henley, an accountant and later corporation secretary for MLCC. Known as the Plant House, it is still used to house corporate guests and meetings. By the end of 1916, plans were already in the works for a second company housing development. Located along 2nd Street, these smaller homes, still built in the modern bungalow style, were reported to be of good construction but lacked some of the first district's amenities, like indoor plumbing and heated garages. The lots were also smaller, 33 feet wide versus the 50-foot lots on Lake Street and 1st Street. On the east side of 2nd Street, the plant built larger two-story homes. For transportation, a rail line constructed in 1911 ran along the center of 2nd Street straight to the quarry. In addition to physical differences between the first two company neighborhoods, there were social distinctions as well. The development along 1st Street and Lake Street was locally referred to as Silk Stocking Row. Mary Ann Morley, whose father was a shovel runner at the plant, was interviewed in 2005 about her experiences growing up in a company house on 1st Street. According to Morley, the company took care of virtually all the exterior home maintenance, while MLCC planted shrubs and flowers in the yard. In return, they wanted the property well kept. As encouragement, they sponsored contests for the best-looking yard. Social boundaries were well-defined in company neighborhoods. Morley's mother strictly forbade her to play with any children outside her immediate neighborhood and did not even allow her to walk down 2nd Street, where children of blue-collar workers lived and played along the railroad tracks. There was also a sense that residents' social conduct was being monitored. Children of plant employees were not allowed to leave their bicycles in the front yard. When the plant picked up household garbage, people learned to keep their whiskey bottles out of the trash since the plant looked down on drinking. Little Italy. Even after the first two neighborhoods were constructed, housing shortages continued. In response, MLCC established two more employee housing developments. The first, known locally as Little Italy, was located on company property adjacent to the quarry entrance. It was a complex of approximately 10 homes built to house Italian immigrants employed at the quarry. Gerald McEddy, a local Catholic priest, grew up hearing stories about Little Italy from family members who had resided there. In 1982, he gathered oral and written histories from surviving families, augmenting them with newspaper accounts of the neighborhood dating from 1912 to 1917. McEddy compiled those stories into a booklet titled Little Italy. According to McEddy, many residents of Little Italy initially spoke no English, but thrived in the new location, supported by family and fellow countrymen. The community was isolated from downtown Rogers City by a few miles of woods, but the neighborhood was largely self-sufficient. Residents built barns, kept livestock, raised vegetable gardens, hunted and fished. They also made bread, wine, and cheese using both imported and local materials. Unlike the closely monitored children raised in town, children in Little Italy had free range to play in nearby woods and waters. As McEddy put it, the whole calcite plant was their playground. However, the quality of their housing left much to be desired. Some of Little Italy's houses were moved to the plant property from elsewhere. Others were constructed on site but were not well built. There was no indoor plumbing, and water was obtained from two community wells. Nevertheless, most Italian families remained in Little Italy until MLCC asked them to move in the 1950s. Changing economics. The company's last housing development began in 1918 after Bradley reported to his board of directors that some employees were living in tents. Bradley was authorized to purchase 25 acres of land at the extreme southern end of Rogers City from a realtor, Paul Tank, creating what is now called the Tank Addition. According to historian Mark Thompson,
Many of the homes erected there were small, four-room cottages purchased from the Sears and Roebuck catalog, brought to the site by rail, and assembled by MLCC workers. The tank addition housing was sufficiently economical to be rented by even the lowest-paid quarry worker, helping alleviate the worker housing dilemma. With completion of those four neighborhoods, MLCC owned approximately 100 employee rental units. In 1920, MLCC sold the calcite quarry operations to U.S. Steel Corporation. After the sale, Bradley stayed on as chief executive officer for the Michigan Limestone Division of U.S. Steel. In his new role, Bradley continued his support of community development, including maintenance of the company's employee housing, until his death in 1928. Eventually, the company implemented a program allowing employees to buy their homes through payments over time. By the end of World War II, 70 of the company's homes had been purchased by occupants, with the remainder sold to employees during the 1960s. By the 1980s, competition from foreign steel manufacturers changed the economics of steel production in the United States. In response, U.S. Steel planned to close the calcite quarry. To avoid closure, a group of Midwest investors acquired the plant. Since then, the quarry has passed through several owners but has remained in operation. Through those changes, the original manager's bungalow district on Lake Street and First Street has remained remarkably intact. 26 of the original 30 homes MLCC built in 1916 are still extant. Two of the original homes have been replaced by larger structures built over the original footprint, both incorporating craftsman and bungalow design motifs. Two others have been lost. Although few quarry executives or technical staff now reside in the neighborhood, a remarkable proportion of residents continue to be community leaders, with professionals that include banking, law, and pharmacy. Most of the blue-collar bungalows on 2nd Street also survive, but the bungalow style in Roger City is not limited to company-built homes. The style caught on in the private real estate market as well. In 1917, Paul Heft, the lumber baron who helped establish the calcite quarry, built a splendid California bungalow on Erie Street as a wedding present for his daughter, Lila Heft Whately. Many other impressive bungalows soon followed. The bungalow building craze has made Roger City a haven for architecture fans. The houses, once utilized to attract skilled workers, now serve as an attraction for retirees and second home buyers. Tourists flocking to northern Michigan waterfront communities can reserve a vacation rental in an original MLCC manager's bungalow. Bradley's housing program has succeeded beyond his wildest dreams. Marianne Heidemann is a community planner, writer, and heritage preservation specialist who lives in Roger City. Our next article is titled The Last Bivouac, The Story of the Michigan Soldiers' Home and Cemetery by Bruce Kalish. The year 2026 marks a significant anniversary for Michigan's commitment to its veteran community. 14 decades ago, the Michigan Soldiers' Home and its cemetery were dedicated. The original buildings of the home are gone, replaced by newer facilities. However, the original cemetery has grown from 8 graves to more than 5,200 graves, where veterans and their next of kin, who were cared for by the home, are buried with honor. The Veterans Cemetery in Grand Rapids rests quietly in an ancient grove of oak trees, which stands guard over this last bivouac. Yet these now placid environs belie the violent conflict that led to its conception, the American Civil War. Michigan historian Frederick Williams summed up the Civil War in this way: "The goal of the South was to secure its institutions, values, and way of life by establishing a new and independent nation. The war aim of the North was to preserve the Union and, following the Emancipation Proclamation, to free the slaves. At its end, approximately 635,000 Americans died. Michigan's mid-19th century population of 750,000 would yield 97,000 men to where the Union blew. The Michigan regiments reported more than 800 enemy engagements. More than 14,000 men lost their lives. Of these, 4,200 were killed, and 10,136 died from illnesses. Nationally, nearly 500,000 soldiers returned to their homes disabled by wounds or disease. Within 30 years, many found themselves in poor health, often in poor houses, including many in Michigan.
In 1883, the public outcry to do something to remedy this situation reached critical mass. In Michigan, the Grand Army of the Republic and the Soldiers and Sailors Association of the Southwestern Michigan called for a branch of the National Home for Disabled Volunteer Soldiers to be built in Michigan after the fashion of those in Ohio and Wisconsin. Several bills were put before the 48th Congress. All failed. When the federal government refused to build a National Veterans Home in Michigan, veterans of the Wolverine State did not stand down. They appealed to the Michigan State Legislature. After 6 months of procedural wrangling and amending, both the House and Senate passed the final bill on June 5, 1885. Governor Russell A. Alger, who had served as a brevet major general during the Civil War, signed Act 152 that same day. The act established a facility that has now served veterans for 140 years. It was known first as the Michigan Soldiers Home, then the Michigan's Veterans Facility, then the Grand Rapids Home for Veterans. It is now known as the Michigan Veterans Homes at Grand Rapids. Michigan had risen to the challenge of President Abraham Lincoln's second inaugural address, urging the nation to strive on to finish the work we are in, to bind up the nation's wound, to care for him who shall have borne the battle, and for his widow and his orphan. A shared mission. The groundbreaking for the new home took place March 15, 1886, on 132 acres located on the east bank of the Grand River, 3 miles north of Grand Rapids. Construction began in April. That same month, 5 acres were set aside for a cemetery where veterans who died under the care of the home and their dependents could be honorably buried. The 4 original plots were laid out in the form of a Maltese cross, with 262 grave sites in each plot. On May 31st, the nation celebrated Decoration Day, placing flowers on the graves of fallen soldiers, sailors, and veterans. In Grand Rapids, the local post of the Grand Army of the Republic dedicated the home cemetery. A large assembly of invited guests observed the unveiling and placement of an inscribed granite memorial stone. They also witnessed the accidental firing of the cannon battery upon the arrival of the mayor of Grand Rapids. The display was intended for the arrival of Governor Alger, but the misfire left the battery's supply of gunpowder depleted. An urgent call went out to the city, which delivered fresh powder just before the governor's arrival. The ceremony's keynote speaker was Nathaniel A. Earle of Grand Rapids. In closing his stirring address, he reflected on the merit of those who would finally be cared for in the new home and honored in its cemetery, stating, "It is for men such as these that this lovely spot is chosen. How fitting it is that men animated by such purposes, fighting for our homes and worn out in the fight, themselves homeless, at last should be thus gratefully remembered by the state." The earliest Civil War veterans were admitted to the Michigan Soldiers Home in September 1885. Another 454 men would be accepted before the Michigan Soldiers Home officially opened its doors on New Year's Day in 1887. Meanwhile, 305 veterans were cared for in other locations around Grand Rapids, including St. Mark's Home and Hospital, later known as Butterworth Hospital, the Union Benevolent Association, the American Home, and the Clinton, Wilson, and Smith Homes. 32 of those men died. 8 were laid to rest in the home cemetery before it was officially dedicated. The first of these was Nelson Kilmer of Thornapple, Michigan. At age 20 in 1862, he enlisted in the 21st Michigan Infantry assigned to the Army of the Cumberland for the duration of the war. His regiment built the Michigan Bridge across the Tennessee River to bring supplies to besiege Union troops in Chattanooga, securing a victory at Missionary Ridge. Kilmer served as one of Sherman's bummers, foraging food and resources to equip the Army in its march across Georgia to the sea. Following the war, recurring and debilitating illnesses forced Kilmer's admission to the Michigan Soldiers Home on Christmas Eve in 1885. A week later, on January 6, 1886, he died at the age of just 44. The shared mission of the home and its cemetery was realized when the home was dedicated December 30, 1886. More than 15,000 residents and dignitaries gathered at the newly completed building. The impressive brick and stone structure had a full basement and 4 stories with a slate shingled roof. The apex of the roof was 82 feet tall, atop which stood the statue of a soldier.
Behind the statue, a tower rose to 136 feet above ground and was crowned with a flagpole flying the colors. At 24,000 square feet, it was designed to accommodate 450 men. Governor Alger addressed those veterans who would move into the home 2 days later, affirming, "Here is and shall continue to be your home until one day you are mustered out. And while this poor clay may be laid upon the hillside, the soul that buoyed you up and carried you through that mighty struggle will burst its bonds and be carried triumphant to its reward. Comrades, again I welcome you to this home. To you it is dedicated by our state." Stewardship and expansion. Now open for service, both the home and its cemetery would need the continued stewardship of elected officials, MSH staff, volunteers, and inmates to fulfill their intended purpose. In an 1892 report to the Board of Managers, the home's commandant, the administrator's official title, noted several important upgrades to the cemetery, such as the installation of fencing to clearly indicate the site's boundaries. Additionally, the North Park Railroad track ran along the boundary of the property, which made repairs to an embankment and the construction of a stone wall necessary to prevent the hillside from sliding into the track bed. Over the next few years, those concerns were remedied, and further actions were taken to beautify the burial grounds. Encircled by a roundabout for carriages and pedestrians, a granite statue of a Civil War soldier was placed at the center of the cemetery in 1894. That same year, the Heeb Foundation was dedicated on the grounds in front of the main building, which no longer stood alone. In 1890, a dedicated hospital and another dormitory were erected to accommodate increasing numbers of veterans. The Heeb Fountain heralded another change to both the home and the cemetery. In Greek mythology, Hebe was the goddess of youth and the wife of the heroic warrior Heracles. Her presence atop the ornate fountain welcomed the first widows and wives of veterans admitted to the home and housed in a new 30-bed women's annex. Those dependents could also be laid to rest in the cemetery. Now those who had maintained the home front during the Civil War were served by the home and honored in its cemetery. At around this time, the first female nurses began to work at the home. Despite the admission of female residents, the Michigan Soldiers' Home retained military order in appearance and practice. The men wore Civil War-era blue uniforms and hats. The five dormitories were organized into companies A through E, and their member leaders held the rank of sergeant. Days began and ended with bugle calls and a cannon shot. There were daily assemblies and weekly inspections. The administrative staff were uniformed, commissioned officers of the home. When a veteran died, the home's chaplain, a rifle squad, and musicians on the drum, fife, and bugle provided military honors. An article in the Grand Rapids Herald noted that a burial procession crossed the bridge between the home and the cemetery, dubbed the Bridge of Rest, approximately three times a week. The article also quoted Chaplain John K. Stark, himself a Civil War veteran, who pondered the future aloud, saying, "We are rapidly reaching the time when the last of the grand old army must cross the bridge, and I sometimes wonder if those who will have naught but the remembrance of what we did will as tenderly lay upon us the flag of our nation and will fire the salute and blow taps." Fortunately, the chaplain's concerns were unfounded. Some 35 years later, a memoir penned by Charles H. Giles, a recently arrived resident at the home, confirmed that the next generation kept the facility's traditions alive and continued to honor those who came before them. As a background to the ponds and the swiftly running musical brook which feeds the drains them, Giles wrote, "There rises a low rounded hill whose sides are covered with some 3,600 white headstones marking the graves of veterans who spent their days in the home. Between the time of my arrival and this writing, I have taken my turn as a pallbearer for the burial of two members, each approximating my own age at the time of his decease." The long last sleep. The last member of the Grand Army of the Republic buried in the home cemetery was Philip Dome. Dome was born in 1845 near Grand Rapids. He enlisted in the 6th Michigan Cavalry on November 14, 1862, when he was 17. Led by Colonel Russell Alger, the future governor of Michigan, who would sign Act 152 into law,
The regiment was assigned to what became the Michigan Brigade in June 1863. The brigade fought in every major campaign of the Army of the Potomac, from the Battle of Gettysburg in July 1863 to the Confederate surrender at Appomattox Courthouse in April 1865. Doam returned to Michigan and wed Mary Sullivan on July 15,

0: WKAR Radio Reading Service is intended for the use of persons who are blind, visually impaired, or may not be able to hold a book or newspaper. By continuing to listen, you verify that you qualify within one of these categories. 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
1: Qualify for burial in the cemetery because he was not under the home's care at the time of his death. Mary appealed for an exception. The home's commandant consulted with the board of managers and determined, in view of this veteran's service and the fact that there are but a few GAR men left, to waive regulations and grant his request. And so the last Civil War veteran buried in the home cemetery was carried across the Bridge of Rest and laid in his last bivouac, as it is known, by the Boys in Blue. Early souvenir booklets published by the Michigan Soldiers Home also attest to this moniker, with a picture of the original cemetery plots captioned, "The Last Bivouac." The image was accompanied by the poem, "A Tribute to Old Soldiers," which includes the lines, "May blessings rest on their heads so gray, may flowers brighten and cheer their way, may grateful country their memory keep, and old glory guard their long last sleep." By 1945, the Michigan Soldiers Home, commonly called the Old Soldiers Home, was no longer populated by the Boys in Blue. Neither was it only for soldiers. Sailors, Marines, and Airmen joined the ranks following two World Wars. Fittingly, the name was changed that year to the State of Michigan Veterans Facility. It has changed a few times since then. However, whenever it was rebranded for a new generation, it continued to rise to the challenge laid down by Lincoln, to care for him who shall have borne the battle and for his widow and his orphan. That remains the sacred and shared mission of the Michigan Veterans Home and their Grand Rapids Cemetery. Bruce C. Kalish, DMIN-BCC, retired, gratefully serves the Michigan Veterans Home at Grand Rapids as their chaplain and informal historian. That will end our reading today for the Michigan History Hour from Michigan History Magazine. Thank you for listening to WKAR's radio reading service from Michigan State University in East Lansing. 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
0: 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Listener discretion is advised. Clear skies in your forecast tonight. We'll see a low of 58. Sunshine tomorrow, a high of 86. Mostly sunny for your Wednesday, a high of 89. 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

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This is Alan and Winter Clarkson and Roger Kennedy with the reading of the Detroit News and Free Press. For the next half hour, I will be reading the Michigan News and Detroit Area News. Starting off with Michigan News, this item from the Detroit Free Press. Mallory McMorrow drops out of Michigan's U.S. Senate race. State Senator Mallory McMorrow has dropped out of the race for the Democratic nomination for Michigan's open U.S. Senate seat, ceding the field to former Wayne County and Detroit Health Director Abdul El Sayed and U.S. Representative Haley Stevens, with just 4 weeks to go until the August 4 primary. McMorrow told the Free Press on Sunday, July 5th, she was suspending her campaign. She said she had hoped that voters would support a candidate who combined El Sayed's progressivism and Stevens' policy background, but that path has been largely closed off by considerable outside spending, tens of millions of it benefiting Stevens in the race. She did not endorse either one of the other candidates in the race, at least not in the immediate aftermath of her decision. In a three-minute video she posted at 1:40 p.m. Sunday on social media platform X, McMorrow confirmed her decision to suspend her campaign, saying she was doing so with a deep sense of gratitude to her supporters and campaign workers, her husband, Ray Wirt, and their five-year-old daughter, Noah, who McMorrow said reminded her recently, "It's not about if you win,

0: about trying hard and having fun. And she's right. People are crying out for change, and we need to listen, McMorrow said. Whoever wins this primary on August 4th will have my full support. Let's elect Democrats up and down the ticket and show the rest of the country what it means to fight like Michigan. McMorrow of Royal Oak leaves the race after being the first big-name Democrat to run to replace retiring U.S. Senator Gary Peters and having raised more than $8.6 million by the end of the last campaign finance reporting period at the end of March. The winner of the Democratic primary will face Republican Mike Rogers, a former U.S. representative of White Lake, who lost a U.S. Senate race in Michigan 2 years ago to Democrat Alyssa Slotkin by 19,006 votes, or about 0.3 percentage point. Her departure, however, comes after absentee ballots have already been mailed out to some voters and too late to remove her name from the primary ballot. Voters who have already submitted their absentee ballots can contact their local clerks, ask to spoil their ballots, and request a new one until 5 p.m. Friday, July 24th. Throughout her campaign, McMorrow, who toppled a Republican state senator in 2018 and became an internet sensation after a speech of hers bashing a Republican colleague who accused her and other Democrats of grooming and sexualizing children, went viral, displayed a ready ebullience, meeting with voters at local breweries. But she never got the opportunity to show the fire she had in that speech on the Senate floor in 2022 and was likely hurt by revelations that she had deleted old posts on Twitter or X in which she criticized her adopted state, though others said the reaction to that was blown out of proportion. While she challenged for or was in the lead in some polls earlier in the year, more recent surveys have showed her dropping back considerably as El Said, running as the progressive standard bearer, and Stevens, a more moderate candidate with support from the Democratic establishment and Senate Minority Leader Chuck Schumer, moved to the front in recent polling averages. In late June, the Wall Street Journal cited sources saying that Peters, a close ally of Schumer's, but who had not publicly endorsed a Democratic candidate in the race to replace him, had told associates that McMorrow needed to consider leaving the race so Democrats could coalesce around Stevens to face Al Sayed, who has been criticized in the past for campaigning with an internet influencer, Hassan Piker, who critics say has made anti-Semitic remarks. Then there was the outside spending, which has piled up enormously in recent weeks. Punchbowl News, a respected journalism site in Washington, wrote July 3rd that $30 million avalanche in ads benefiting Stevens had been booked by outside groups before McMorrow had begun to spend heavily on broadcast TV. At least one of those ads, as the Free Press reported Saturday, stretched its facts in making attacks on El Sayed. While Stevens has called for election reform in Congress, she has characterized the outside help she has received as in line with legal standards and not questioned its propriety. But it was far from clear immediately whether McMorrow's departure would be enough to bump El Sayed of Ann Arbor out of the lead. Recent polling averages have shown McMorrow's support in single digits, and Stevens may need all of that to catch El Sayed if those are correct. Stevens' level of support from staunchly pro-Israel groups, including the American Israel Public Affairs Group, which also supports Republican candidates who have voted to maintain U.S. support for Israel, has also been controversial. Many Democrats have voiced skepticism of whether the U.S. should continue to give Israel the support it has given its prosecution of, Many Democrats have voiced skepticism of whether the U.S. should continue to give Israel the support it has given, given its prosecution of its war against Hamas in Gaza. Without question, however, McMorrow's leaving the race makes the choice a binary one for Democrats still on the fence a month before the election, which may help Stevens since it's presumed that El Sayed's supporters are already largely on board with a campaign that's been surging for months now. But predictions about El Sayed's levels of support topping out have been wrong before in this campaign. That story continues in the Detroit Free Press, but for time, we're going to move to additional Michigan news. This item from the Detroit News, thousands still without power in Michigan, with more storms possible. DTE Energy and Consumers Energy continued to make progress on Monday in restoring electricity to thousands left in the dark by severe storms over the holiday weekend. Meanwhile, more showers and thunderstorms are possible around southeast Michigan, according to the National Weather Service. More than 97,000 DTE Energy and Consumers Energy customers remained without power as of 8 a.m. Monday, after severe storms on Friday knocked power out to more than 300,000. DTE Energy reported Monday that about 79,000 of its customers had their electric service interrupted. On Saturday, it said 218,310 of its customers were without power. The company said over the weekend that its repair crews were working as quickly and safely as possible to restore power to its customers. It estimates 95% of its impacted customers will be restored by the end of the day Monday. Consumers Energy said Monday that nearly 18,000 of its customers were without electricity. On Saturday, it reported that more than 87,000 were affected. While we've made significant progress, we know many customers are still waiting for their power to be restored, Norm Kapala, a Consumers Energy official, said Sunday. We appreciate their patience as crews continue working through challenging conditions. We're making a full court press tonight, and we'll keep working until every last customer is restored. Meanwhile, more rain is in Monday's forecast for the region, according to the National Weather Service. NWS officials said they predict the areas around Detroit Metro and near the Ohio border could see scattered showers and thunderstorms capable of intense rainfall rates and localized flooding. However, the Weather Service also said that high pressure and drier air building into the region will keep most of it free of precipitation on Monday. Turning to additional Michigan news, this item from the Detroit Free Press. 9 rescued from disabled boat during Lake Michigan thunderstorm. The Van Buren County Sheriff's Office said 9 people were rescued from a disabled boat on Friday afternoon, July 3rd, during severe thunderstorms that swept through the area. Deputies safely rescued all 9 passengers and transported them to Southside Marina, where they were evaluated by South Haven Area Emergency Services. Thankfully, everyone was safely brought ashore and no serious injuries were reported, the sheriff's office said in a July 4th release posted on Facebook. At about 3:30 p.m. Friday, the Van Buren County Sheriff's Office Marine Patrol Division was dispatched after a report of a boat in distress near North Beach in the 400 block of North Shore Drive in South Haven, the sheriff's office said. The boat had suffered a complete loss of power and all steering and motor controls, leaving it unable to maneuver while drifting near the shoreline. As our deputies responded, an extreme thunderstorm warning was impacting the area with torrential rains, powerful winds, dangerous lightning, and large waves on Lake Michigan, the sheriff's office said. Despite the hazardous conditions, Marine Patrol deputies launched their rescue boat and made their way through the storm to reach the disabled vessel. Thunderstorms that moved through Michigan on Friday brought recorded wind gusts up to 79 miles per hour, the National Weather Service said. Once the passengers were safe, the disabled vessel was secured and later towed away from the shoreline. Lake Michigan can become extremely dangerous in a matter of minutes, Van Buren County Sheriff Daniel E. Abbott said in the release. Our Marine Patrol deputies knowingly entered violent weather conditions to protect the lives of others. Their training, professionalism, and dedication, along with the assistance of our partners from Allegan County and Shays, ensured all 9 passengers made it home safely. In addition to the Van Buren County Sheriff's Office Marine Patrol Division, the Allegan County Sheriff's Office Marine Patrol and South Haven Area Emergency Services assisted in the rescue. Turning to additional Michigan news, this item from the Detroit News. Michigan was a catalyst for revolution, focus on slavery's abolition. When the nation was founded 250 years ago, Michigan was largely an unexplored wilderness, but a coveted wilderness. Under British control during the Revolutionary War, Michigan was a point of contention. Colonists wanted to expand their growing population to the west, but the British barred Michigan from American expansion, which bred contempt for the crown for years before the empire began taxing the colonies. though it would take another 61 years for Michigan to officially become a state. When it finally did, it was a reflection of both the nation's potential and flaws, historians said. The thing about Michigan's early history is it is in many ways a reflection of the nation's promises and opportunities and shortcomings, said Nicholas DiPuccio, a professor of history at Oakland University who specializes in the Revolutionary War era. As the nation celebrates its semiquincentennial, experts noted that while Michigan might not have played a direct role in the American Revolution, it was still involved. It was a strategic British frontier with Fort Detroit serving as an important French fort before the British took control after the French and Indian War. And the state's large Native American populations played a key role in resisting the British. When Michigan became a territory in 1805, it was in some ways ahead of its time. Slavery was prohibited, which attracted a large population of abolitionists and former slaves seeking freedom. Detroit was on the Underground Railroad, which made the territory a stopping point on the way to freedom before the end of the Civil War. Michigan had a mysterious past and incalculable future, attractive and terrifying by turns. But the moment where the two meet is always a time of transition, historian Bruce Catton wrote in his book, Michigan, A History, published in 1976. The state is caught between yesterday and tomorrow, existing less for itself than for what it leads to. But the state's history also represents a tension between the promises and the shortcomings of the country's founding fathers, DiPuccio said. This tension led Michigan to become many contradictory things at once during its early history. The British actually waged two wars over Michigan, one for their right to the land and another because the colonists wanted it. British settlers in North America saw Michigan and Ohio as land of great potential due to their proximity to water and land that could be farmed, DiPuccio said. The settlers' view of the land led them to send surveyors to get a sense of it prior to 1754, he said. This move put the British in conflict with the native nations. Three of roughly 8 to 10 tribes present in Michigan in the late 18th century. These tribes were allied with the French, who had established Detroit as a trading post and opposed the British on a global scale over trade disputes, said City of Detroit historian Jamin Jordan. This sparked the French and Indian War, which lasted from 1754 to 1763. I always tell my students, believe it or not, a war was fought over Ohio and Michigan, DiPuccio said. While the British emerged victorious, they also upset the native population in Michigan, leading Ottawa Chief Pontiac to unify the native nations in the area against the British. This contributed to the British decision in 1763 to make Michigan and virtually all of the region between the Appalachians and the Mississippi River off limits for settlers, Oakland University's DiPuccio said. Turning to Detroit area news, first item here from the Detroit Free Press. Dearborn police arrest final suspect in Fairlane Town Center shooting. Authorities say a third and final suspect has been taken into custody in connection with what was believed to be a shootout between two groups that left two teens dead inside Dearborn's Fairlane Town Center on Friday, July 3rd. Cameron Watkins, 19, and Keontae Seaborn, 19, both of Detroit, died in the shooting, Dearborn spokesperson Hassan Abbas told the Free Press on Saturday, July 4th. Another person who is injured in the shooting is in stable condition as of Saturday afternoon. He is one of two people police took into custody on Friday related to the shooting, Abbas said. A third suspect was arrested Saturday. The names of the suspects have not been released. In a statement, Dearborn Police Chief Issa Shaheen said, "Our investigators and officers have worked tirelessly over the past 24 hours to identify, locate, and arrest those responsible for this senseless act of violence. I commend the outstanding work of our detectives, SWAT team, patrol officers, and our regional law enforcement partners for their professionalism, dedication, and commitment to protecting our community." The shooting took place at approximately 1:25 p.m. Friday. The incident stemmed from a dispute between two groups and was not a random act of violence, according to a post from Dearborn Police Department on Friday. The two teens killed and the third person injured are believed to be involved in the incident. Dearborn Police continue to investigate. Turning to additional Detroit area news, this item from the Detroit News. Wayne State plans public health school amid federal research aid cuts. Planning for a standalone school of public health at Wayne State University is well underway, as university leaders hope they can capitalize on the university's relationships in Detroit to better address medical needs locally and beyond. Detroit has the state's highest child poverty rate at 51%. Michigan's most populous city also has asthma-related health complications that are among the nation's worst by some measures, bleak mortality rates for black women during pregnancy, and an infant mortality rate of 14.1 infant deaths per 1,000 live births. That is more than double Michigan's rate of 6.3. But the creation of the school comes at a difficult time for the field of public health. President Donald Trump's administration has cut billions of dollars in public health research funding for the nation's top universities, with public health programs including Harvard University, Columbia University, and the University of Michigan. In the spring of 2025, the Trump administration abruptly ended a grant for a Michigan-based study that aimed to analyze 1,000 births to black mothers in Detroit to better understand why some babies are born preterm. Health and Human Services Secretary Robert F. Kennedy Jr. is a vaccine skeptic who 2 weeks ago questioned why a Wayne State University professor decided to take down an article about a proposed relationship between infant deaths and vaccines. Senior Vice President for Health Affairs Dr. Bernard Costello said the Wayne State School of Public Health can function differently than the schools that have experienced the worst of the cuts. He told the Detroit News he envisions the school being more actionable than some of the larger institutions with a heavier emphasis on research. Yes, we'll get grants. Yes, we'll work with all those agencies and do all those things, but it's inherently actionable. And that has to do with probably what I think is our greatest value, which is the embedded partnerships we have with the community in Detroit, Costello said. Career opportunities in public health have been growing and are projected to increase more through 2032, a University of Michigan analysis shows. The roles with the most projected growth include health data scientists, community health workers, and social workers. The field is desperately in need of more people, said Susan Poland, Associate Executive Director of Public Affairs and Advocacy with the American Public Health Association. Public health encompasses so much, Poland said. At the state and local level, there's environmental health, health inspectors, policy workers, community health center, education programs. There's been a number of retirements post-COVID. There should be lots of opportunities for those right out of school to find jobs. Conversations about creating a school of public health have been ongoing for decades, and serious planning for the school took place under former WSU president M. Roy Wilson, Costello said. Wilson had a medical background and is a surgeon. The Detroit-based university already has a public health program mainly situated inside the College of Liberal Arts and Sciences, but the program's professors are spread throughout the campus, including some with the College of Engineering, Costello said. That story continues in the Detroit News, but for time, we're going to turn to additional Detroit area news. This item from the Detroit Free Press. Frontier launches three Detroit routes previously flown by Spirit Airlines. Frontier Airlines this week began operating three routes from Detroit Metro Airport that were previously served by Spirit Airlines, adding flights to Fort Lauderdale, Philadelphia, and Las Vegas, while maintaining low-cost travel options for Detroit area passengers. The airline launched daily nonstop service to Fort Lauderdale-Hollywood International Airport in Florida and Philadelphia International Airport on Sunday, July 5th. Daily nonstop service to Harry Reid International Airport in Las Vegas is scheduled to begin today, Monday, July 6th. To promote the new routes, Frontier is offering introductory fares starting at $49 for Fort Lauderdale service and $79 for flights to Philadelphia and Las Vegas. We're pleased to grow our service at DTW, ensuring a wide array of low-cost travel options remain available for Michiganders, said Josh Flyer, Vice President of Network and Operations Design of Frontier Airlines. With premium upgrades paired with our signature affordability, we're thrilled to show travelers why we are America's low-fare airline. The three routes will operate daily, according to the airline, although flight schedules and frequencies may change. The expansion comes as Frontier continues to roll out what it calls the New Frontier, a series of product and customer service enhancements aimed at attracting travelers seeking lower fares while offering additional amenities. Among the changes is UpFront Plus seating, available in the first two rows of the aircraft. The upgraded option includes extra legroom and elbow room, as well as a guaranteed empty middle seat. Frontier also has introduced unlimited companion travel for certain loyalty program members and plans to debut first-class seating in 2026. The airline said the planned first-class product will offer additional comfort and space while maintaining what it describes as affordable pricing. Turning to additional Detroit area news, this item from the Detroit News. Marathon refinery flaring event monitored by Detroit officials. Detroit city officials said they are monitoring the Marathon Detroit oil refinery after a power outage at the plant prompted the company to burn off excess gas as a safety measure, the city said Sunday night. Marathon reported a power outage at the refinery made the flaring event necessary, Detroit Mayor Mary Sheffield said in a statement. Flares are safety devices designed to burn safely excess gases when operating conditions require it. The flaring produced smoke that prompted concern from residents. The refinery is located on South Oakwood Avenue in southwest Detroit. Schaefer Road is closed from Interstate 75 to Dix Road as a precaution. The Michigan Department of Environment, Great Lakes, and Energy, along with refinery staff, is conducting air quality monitoring at the refinery and surrounding neighborhoods. Officials said monitoring had not detected gas readings of concern as of Sunday. The company said on its website Sunday, operating conditions at the refinery have made flaring necessary, and that refinery staff were conducting off-site air monitoring. As always, the company's top priorities are the safety of our employees, responders, the communities, and limiting any environmental impact, the notice said. The city said they remain in contact with Marathon and state regulators and will provide updates as information becomes available. Southeast Michigan has had up to 500,000 power outages since Friday's storm. By Sunday night, DTE Energy reported 85,680 customers, down from 99,743 Sunday evening without power, and Consumers Energy 30,865 customers in the dark, down from more than 36,000 earlier in the day. Turning to additional Detroit area news, this item from the Detroit Free Press. Three dead after I-94 crash in Wayne County, one in custody. Three people died in a crash on eastbound Interstate 94 near Michigan Avenue in Wayne County late Friday night, July 3rd, according to police. Preliminary investigation shows a semi-truck was stopped in traffic due to flooding when it was struck from behind by a passenger vehicle at approximately 11:44 p.m., according to an ex post by Michigan State Police 2nd District on Saturday, July 4th. Three passengers in the vehicle were pronounced dead at the scene. The driver of the vehicle had non-life-threatening injuries. Spokesperson for the state police told the Free Press. The driver has been taken into police custody, according to the Post. There were no injuries reported for the semi-truck driver, Howard said, and the freeway was shut down until approximately 6:21 a.m. Saturday, Howard said. Turning to additional Detroit and Michigan news, this item from the Detroit Free Press. working class herding in purple Saginaw County as midterms approach. The wind was whipping in 30-degree weather at 11 a.m. one April day as people of all backgrounds stood outside waiting in line at the East Side Soup Kitchen in downtown Saginaw, waiting for the doors to open. It might be their only meal of the day. Inside, everyone from working moms to elderly people received a nutritious free meal in an area that's increasingly worried about affordability. Saginaw County has a median household income of $61,455, according to 2024 data from the U.S. Census Bureau, $20,000 less than the national average and $11,000 less than the state average. Saginaw is categorized as a middle suburb per the American Communities Project, a journalism effort studying demographics and geography based at Michigan State University. Trump won big in these counties, which have generally been slower to urbanize, less diverse, and less wealthy than larger suburbs like those nearer Detroit. A manufacturing hub with plants that supply parts to General Motors, Ford, and more, Saginaw County paints a picture of how President Donald Trump was elected in 2024. The county voted for Trump in 2016, followed by Democrat Joe Biden in 2020. In 2024, though, Saginaw County shifted back to Trump, who got 50.2% of the countywide vote. But in a county that has struggled or continued to struggle economically, it's not clear what story the midterms will tell. The same year Trump last won here, Democratic U.S. Representative Karen McDonald Rivett won a competitive area congressional seat that's up again this fall. Amir Hassan is the apparent frontrunner in the Republican primary. And in a recent special state Senate election that included part of Saginaw County, Democrat Chedrick Green bested Republican Jason Tunney by nearly 20 points. Pending primary results, they could be up for a rematch this fall. Former Michigan State Senator Ken Horn, a Republican, represented the area in Lansing for 15 years before being term limited out in 2022. He served as chair of the Economic and Small Business Development Committee and focused on creating manufacturing jobs. After leaving office, joined a group focused on bringing more economic opportunities to the area. Saginaw County has seen a decline in population over the past 50 years. In 1970, it was home to nearly 220,000 residents, according to census data. In 2020, that number fell to under 190,000, in part due to a decrease in manufacturing jobs. Horn is looking for ways to bring those jobs back to the area, but not in the traditional automotive field. We're trying to transition our manufacturers into being flexible, trying to get past strictly being suppliers to the auto manufacturers, trying to gear up for either space or for your defense industry, Horn said. Where you innovate is where you build, and where you build is where you grow. Horn said Saginaw voters backed Trump in 2024 largely because they believed he would bring jobs and economic opportunity back to the city. That story continues in the Detroit Free Press, but unfortunately we're out of time. So we'll end the reading of Michigan News and Detroit Area News from WKAR Radio Reading Service. Here is Roger with international and national news and sports.
1: Thanks, Alan. First of all, talks wrap in Doha. Iran and U.S. concluded indirect talks on Wednesday, July 1st, with no sign that they had made headway toward a lasting peace. Meanwhile, crowds of Iranians marched through the streets of Tehran on a Monday early this morning in a funeral procession for slain leader Ayatollah Ali Khamenei, the biggest day yet in a week of massive memorial ceremonies demonstrating the grip of surviving clerical leaders. Drone footage on the state television showed many tens of thousands of people crammed into a boulevard in central Tehran. The caskets of the slain leader and four of his family members were driven in a large truck through the streets, while fire hoses sprayed water from above to keep the marchers cool. As they passed under a bridge, mourners hurled stones at a billboard hung from above showing U.S. President Donald Trump with the bullet aimed at his head. The U.S. killed our father, we won't let go. As demonstrators set fire to U.S. and British flags, women in black chadors held aloft red placards in English. Others held aloft posters with the faces of Trump, Vice President J.D. Vance, Defense Secretary Pete Hegseth, or Israeli Prime Minister Benjamin Netanyahu, each depicting in the crosshairs of a gun sight with the words, "There will be blood." On Sunday, three sons of the slain leader prayed beside his casket at a huge Tehran prayer hall. But Mojtaba Khamenei, the son who succeeded him as Iran's supreme leader, did not make an appearance. Believed to have been disfigured by wounds in the attack that killed his father, the younger Khamenei has yet to be seen in public since the war began on February 28th. With Israel and U.S. strikes on Iran. The mourning ceremonies began on Friday when the caskets of the elder Khamenei, one of his daughters and her 14-month-old child, one of his sons-in-law and his wife, the wife of Mojtaba, lay in state for Iranian officials and foreign dignitaries. Further large-scale ceremonies were held outdoors on Saturday and Sunday before Monday's, this morning's huge funeral procession. Later this week, authorities say the body will be taken for further processions in Iran's Shiite seminary city of Qom and two Shiite shrine cities in neighboring Iraq, before returning to Iran for burial within a medieval shrine complex in Mashhad. The war has ended with a preliminary peace agreement reached last month that left Iran's clerical leadership in power and claiming victory with newfound clout from existing control over global energy supplies through the Strait of Hormuz. Trump has also claimed victory, although the aims he gave at the outset, destroying Iran's nuclear and missile capabilities, ending its ability to attack neighbors, and creating conditions for Iranians to topple their leaders, have yet to be achieved. Israel's defense minister, Israel Katz, said on Monday that the elder Khamenei had been killed because he led a program to destroy Israel. And there will be continuing stories on this war in Iran, or conflict in Iran, as we go through the week. Meanwhile, another international story. From Ukraine, from Kiev. Russia hammered Ukraine with missiles and drones early on Monday, today, killing at least 20 people and exposing Kiev's critical shortage of U.S.-made interceptors, officials said, just days after the deadliest attack on the Ukrainian capital city this year. Rescuers were digging bodies from the rubble of a Kiev high-rise ripped open in the overnight bombardment. The latest attack came on the eve of a NATO summit where President Donald Trump is due to hold talks with Ukraine's President Volodymyr Zelensky in a renewed push for peace. Ukraine's military was unable to down any of the 23 ballistic missiles fired by Russia, according to Air Force data, reflecting its increasing vulnerability to Moscow strikes as stocks of its prized Patriot missiles run out. Zelensky has repeatedly pleaded for more interceptors, the only weapon in its arsenal that can shoot down ballistic projectiles whose high velocity and steep flight path make them difficult to stop. He called for strong decisions at the NATO summit in Turkey, which begins on Tuesday, to ensure Ukraine can defend itself. Ukrainian Air Force data shows air defenses shot down just 4 of the 49 ballistic missiles in July. Ukraine intercepted 37 other missiles and more than 90% of the 351 drones used during Monday's attack, the Air Force said. At least 14 people were killed in Kiev and 6 others in the surrounding region. Scores more were wounded. Nearly 30 buildings across the city were significantly damaged. A search operation dragged into the afternoon over there as crews combed mountains of rubble and twisted metal in the multi-storied building whose top floors had been torn open. Russia's defense ministry said on Monday its forces had conducted a massive attack on Kiev and other locations with long-range, high-precision air, land, and sea-launched weapons and drones. The ministry also said military and energy facilities were hit in Kiev and its surrounding region. And let's see. Ukraine has also retaken territory in some areas along its 746-mile front line, despite Russia encroaching on strategically important eastern city of Kasynyanivka. Zelensky on Saturday denied a Russian claim that the city had been captured. And this morning, again, Kiev's military said it had struck 3 Russian oil refineries, including the country's largest in Omsk, more than 1,500 miles away, as well as 2 Shadow Fleet vessels in the Sea of Azov. And we'll be hearing more on this story. Now we are going to go to some national stories. The first one being Air Force Major arrested in uniform at the U.S. Capitol had protested Trump before. Just before climbing steps outside the U.S. Capitol, the Air Force Major predicted that his protest would cost him. In grand scheme of things, I'm just a nobody, he told reporters. What matters far more than who I am is what I have to say and the price I'm willing to pay for it. He had demonstrated before against President Donald Trump for 22 days last year as part of a hunger strike, but that was anonymous. Every day he wore a skin-tight white mask and a white jumpsuit as he silently sat in a lawn chair next to a sign that read, "Impeach, convict, and remove." For this protest, though, the organizer introduced him by name, Major Jason Watson. In full uniform, he walked up the stairs last Wednesday, carrying a sign bearing the same 3 words. He held it up before 3 minutes before he was arrested. He was charged under a law that generally bans demonstrations on the House steps unless accompanied by a member of Congress. That misdemeanor charge was dropped the next day, according to D.C. Attorney General's office. The Air Force has also launched a probe. Military law forbids using contemptuous words against the president and the vice president and other public officials while on duty. Military directives also speak against wearing a uniform during political activity. And let's see. The White House did not respond to emails seeking comment. Watson, a 40-year-old father of 2 young children, remained in Air Force custody at Joint Base Anacostia-Balling in Washington and under a gag order Sunday, according to the founder of Removal Coalition and organizer of Watson's protest. Watson's demonstration followed a year of deliberation about how public he would be seen in his views. He told the organizer during a podcast appearance. He said he weighed the impact on his family against his conviction that U.S. democracy is at risk. He's a graduate of the U.S. Air Force Academy. He entered active duty in 2009. He served in Alaska, the Southwest U.S., the Pacific Rim, Europe, and the Middle East. He currently is a logistics readiness officer stationed in Poland with a NATO integration unit. Watson's deep concerns over the Trump administration stretch across immigration, economic, and foreign policy, he said Wednesday, just before his protest. A year ago, he started an anonymous Substack platform. The first post was mild and bookish, the hardwired susceptibility of the mind to misinformation. He then embarked on a three-week anonymous hunger strike, as we said. And lots of quotes and interviews. After his arrest, he was held in jail overnight and transferred to the D.C. Superior Court. The D.C. Attorney General's office dropped the D.C. charge, but Air Force police officers took him into custody before he could leave. Watson was being held at Joint Base, as we said, and the understanding is that while he is not detained in a jail, he is not free to walk around the base. They expect him to be charged by the military. Mike Meint, the Air Force Secretary, said the investigation will be thorough. Americans place our trust in us, he wrote on X Post. We cannot and will not compromise the trust of the nation. And continuing with some national news. Utah prosecutors seek trial in Charlie Kirk murder case. Prosecutors were due to begin laying out their case on Monday, today, arguing a Utah man should stand trial in last year's killing of Charlie Kirk, the conservative activist credited with energizing young voters behind Donald Trump in the 2024 presidential election. Let's see. During the week-long preliminary hearing, prosecutors must convince District Court Judge Tony Graff in the State Court of Provo that probable cause exists to believe Tyler Robinson, 23, fired the single shot that killed Kirk, who was 31, on September 10th in 2025. Let me see. If the judge finds probable cause, Robinson would enter a plea that an arraignment that could take place the same day, and the case would be set for trial on a later date. He faces seven criminal charges, including aggravated murder. Prosecutors have said they would seek the death penalty for Robinson, who was studying to be an electrician and turned himself into police the day after the shooting. Kirk's killing, captured in graphic cell phone video that spread widely on social media, followed a series of attacks targeting U.S. political figures in recent years and fueled debate over political violence in a deeply polarized country. Kirk co-founded Turning Point USA when he was 18 in 2012, and the conservative youth organization became an influential force in Republican politics. During the hearing, prosecutors are expected to present video footage that they allege shows Robinson at Utah Valley University before and after Kirk was shot. The prosecution also planned to offer other evidence that it alleges links Robinson to the crime, including DNA from the rifle authorities say was used in the killing, a recorded statement from Robinson's roommate, and a handwritten message reading, "I had the opportunity to take out Charlie Kirk, and I took it." However, lawyers for Robinson are likely to highlight ballistics testing that proved inconclusive in the match in matching a bullet fragment removed from Kirk's body with the alleged murder weapon. Kirk's wife, Erica Kirk, has taken over Turning Point USA and will be present in the Provo courtroom for the hearing with Kirk's parents. The defense unsuccessfully tried to ban live stream television and photography of the proceedings, arguing that they were fueling sensational media coverage. Erica Kirk has called for cameras to be allowed in the courtroom to ensure transparency. And continuing with some national stories. From Washington, the U.S. Supreme Court, fresh off a momentous term, already has a slate of important cases set up for its next term that begins in October on issues including guns, voting restrictions, LGBT rights, and a disputed detention policy used by President Donald Trump's administration for certain convicted immigrants. There are also cases due to be argued in the next term involving big corporations. This include a bid by ExxonMobil and Suncor Energy to scuttle a climate-related lawsuit by officials in Boulder, Colorado, a dispute arising from an antitrust suit by Fortnite maker Epic Games against Apple, and a trademark case involving the Pepsi company. The justices issued the final rulings of their last term, one dominated by cases involving Trump and his policies, last Monday and Tuesday, and more Trump-related cases being litigated in lower courts promised to reach them during their next term. The court, which has a 6-3 conservative majority, has steadily moved American law rightward in this decade. It has taken an expansive view of the U.S. Constitution's Second Amendment right to keep and bear arms and issued two more rulings last month in widening gun rights. The gun case coming in the next term gives the justices an opportunity to strike down state restrictions on assault-style rifles such as AR-15s. They took up two appeals after lower courts upheld bans on such weapons in Connecticut and Cook County, Illinois. And let's see, continuing with the story, the court has an important voting rights case lined up for them next term. It will hear a Republican-led bid backed by the Trump administration to revive voter restrictions in Arizona that would stiffen proof of citizenship requirements for voter registrants and purge state voter rolls of alleged non-U.S. citizens. The court has backed Trump in a series of cases involving his crackdown on immigration, though it ruled against his attempt to restrict birthright citizenships. And another LGBT-related case from Colorado comes before the court on its next session after the justices in March rejected the state's law that bans psychotherapists from using conversion talk therapy intended to change LGBT minor sexual orientation or gender identity on free speech grounds. So again, we'll hear more on this story, I'm sure. Now switching to some sports stories. And the first one being the U.S. men's national team looks to continue its World Cup run on Monday with the help of the 12th man in Seattle. That won't be the only assistance that Muricy Pochettino's squad will be getting on Monday when they take the pitch at Lumen Field in Washington State against Belgium. The USMNT will have star forward Florian Balogun back on the starting 11 after FIFA's disciplinary committee decided on Sunday to reverse action on Balogun's one-game red card suspension from a round of 32, a decision by FIFA that has received quite a loud mix of reactions from those within the soccer world, including one of displeasure and disagreement from Belgium. Balogun and the Americans went 2-0-1 in Group D play to win the group, which with wins coming against Paraguay and Australia. The Americans then followed winning their group by picking up a 2-0 win over Bosnia-Herzegovina, a game in which they played a man down for roughly 40 minutes after Balogun was called for a red card. The U.S. men's soccer will take on Belgium in the round of 16 at the newly christened Seattle Stadium for the World Cup in Seattle. The stadium serves as the home of the NFL's Seattle Seahawks and the MLS's Seattle Sounders FC. It's the second match that the USMNT is playing in Seattle this tournament, with the other match being a 2-0 win over Australia on June 19th. So how to watch the game versus Belgium today, July 6th at 8 p.m. at the Lumen Field in Seattle, and it'll be on TV channel Fox and Telemundo. Fox Sports Group app, Fubo, and Peacock in the Spanish language will be broadcast. And let's see, streaming options include the Fox Sports Go app, Fubo, which carries Fox and offers a free trial to subscribers, and Peacock. Let's see. Should the USMNT defeat Belgium tonight, the United States would face the winner of Portugal versus Spain in the quarterfinals. Should that happen, it would mark the first time since the 2002 World Cup that the United States has reached the quarterfinals of the tournament. And continuing, let's see. With the Tigers, a day after being named to the All-Star team again, Tigers outfielder Riley Green had a three-hit day, including a two-run home run in the fourth inning to give his team the lead and a two-run triple in the fifth inning to pad the lead as Detroit won 5 of 6 on the road trip to get to 10 games under 500. Now they're 40-50. He finished a double shy of becoming the first Tiger to hit for the cycle since Carlos Guillen in 2006. He was intentionally walked in the ninth. Let's see. And let's see. I was looking for when they would be playing again, but I believe that is going to be on Tuesday, tomorrow, back in Detroit. And another sports story. quickly before we run out of time. If PGA Tour returns post-Rocket, what options are there? When the Buick Open completed its 50-plus year run in Grand Blanc in 2009, it left the state of Michigan without an annual PGA golf tournament. The void lasted 10 years until the Rocket Classic came to Detroit Golf Club in 2019. Now, the Rocket Classic 2 is preparing for the end. The

0: 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By continuing to listen, you verify that you qualify within one of these categories. 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
1: An incoming commissioner is targeting the championship series of tournaments, which will feature the game's best players playing against each other regularly for bigger markets. And Detroit remains among the top 15 media markets in the United States. The Rocket was offered opportunities to continue sponsoring a PGA Tour tournament in either of the future series, and when Rocket announced it was pulling out last month, the PGA Tour insisted it continues to see the Detroit market as an important part of the PGA's Tour future. Let's see. A bigger issue that's finding a venue for the next PGA Tour in Metro Detroit, the sole home of Rock's Classic, has a fractured membership when it comes to hosting and is likely no longer an option. And that is going to end our reading of the Detroit News and Free Press from the WKAR Radio Reading Service. Your readers have been Roger and Alan. Thanks for listening.
0: 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Clear skies in your forecast tonight. We'll see a low of 58. Sunshine tomorrow, a high of 86. Mostly sunny for your Wednesday, a high of 89. 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

Welcome to the reading of the New York Times for Thursday, July 2nd, 2026. As a reminder, Radio Eye is a reading service intended for people who are blind or have other disabilities that make it difficult to read printed material. Your reader for today is Scott Johnson. We start today's reading with the Merriam-Webster Word of the Day. Today's word is sagacious. Sagacious. Someone or something described as sagacious has or shows an ability to understand difficult ideas and situations and to make good decisions. Sagacious may be considered a formal synonym of wise and discerning. Student reviews paint the writing professor as a sagacious mentor and a compassionate teacher. Front page headlines from today's print edition, national print edition of the New York Times. Trump businesses reaped $2 billion, 2025 filings show. Windfall in sales of crypto and a deal with the UAE. A long line of rich leaders, but never one like this. Facing deportation, sexual abuser gets pardon. U.S. officials criticize Minnesota decision. Freshly home, deportees die as quakes hit. Letters show founding father secretly tried to avert revolt. Our first story today is headlined, Trump pulled in at least $2 billion after returning to the White House. It's by Ben Protes, Andrea Fuller, Eric Lipton, and David Yaffe Bellany. Ben Protes and Eric Lipton cover the Trump Organization. Andrea Fuller is a reporter specializing in data analysis. David Yaffe Bellany covers